0: I would love to hear from you at 818-985-5735, 818-985-KPFK. We'll get to much more on that shortly, but a few breaking items to kick things off today, including the one story that is at least somewhat encouraging news today. You got that, Des? This is it. Just okay. Enjoy it now, because it ain't going to get any better. The corrupted U.S. Supreme Court on Monday did the right thing again for a happy change. Are they okay? They once again rebuffed Donald Trump's effort to his push to throw out a jury's $5 million finding that, yes, he sexually abused the writer E. Jean Carroll at a New York City department store in the mid-90s, where she says that he raped her before Trump then went on to lie about and defame her as determined by a jury in New York City. Now, if you're thinking, hey, didn't the Supreme Court already refuse to hear Trump's appeal to the E. Jean Carroll verdict? Why, yes, they did. But Trump appealed their decision to not hear his appeal, his initial appeal, when it did not go Trump's way the first time. Who knew you could appeal a Supreme Court ruling? I didn't.
1: I don't think the
0: Trump
1: Supreme
0: did
1: Court
0: it.
1: Did either.
0: Well, apparently you can. Can he appeal their ruling on his appeal of their first ruling? On his first appeal? Well, it seems unlikely, but, you know, I wouldn't put anything past him. On the other hand, he may not have to. It is unusual, though not unheard of, for the court to grant such a request as this. Trump paid the $5 million judgment shortly after the court declined to take up his appeal the first time back in June. But Trump and his corrupted Department of Justice are also asking the high court to toss out the second E. Jean Carroll verdict that he also lost. In that one, she was awarded $83 million after a jury found that he defamed her again right after losing the first verdict, in which the penalty clearly was not enough. Trump and his corrupt DOJ, however, now actually headed by Trump's personal criminal defense lawyer, Todd Blanche, they argue that Trump is immune from being sued over comments that he made about E. Jean Carroll in 2019 when he was president, on the basis that his lies and defamation about her as president were part of his official duties as president, which his corrupted Supreme Court back in the summer of 2024 determined a president could not be held criminally liable for. So this, of course, is a civil case, and whether or not lying about someone that a jury has found that you sexually assaulted, whether that is part of a president's official duties, well, that's what Trump and the DOJ are arguing and what the corrupted Supreme Court is still being asked to determine. The court has not yet acted on that appeal. That would win Carroll some $83 million from Trump, plus a few more in interest as the case has been appealed and the judgment funds have been held in escrow during that period. But would you be surprised if his corrupted court ruled, the Supreme Court ruled in his favor on that one? I wouldn't. And arguably at this point, I think I'd be more surprised if they declined to hear his case or that they decide to hear it and then ruled against him. So we will see. Marginally good news out of the high court today. Got thoughts on that? We'll take those as well at 818-985-5735. It's another primary election day on Tuesday this week for the critical November midterms in Alaska, Wyoming, and the great state of Florida, where a number of incumbent Democrats in the U.S. House are now facing off against each other after the state corrupted re-gerrymandered, the corrupted legislature re-gerrymandered their already gerrymandered U.S. House maps. Just a few months ago, after the same corrupted U.S. Supreme Court gutted protections in the Voting Rights Act that for decades had helped to ensure that majority and minority districts could elect a representative of their choosing. And, of course, the court ignored their own longstanding bar against last-minute changes to election laws in order to allow Florida and some other GOP-controlled states in the South to redraw their election maps at the last minute. In the case of at least two of those states, Alabama and Tennessee, the election had already been underway when these maps were changed in order to theoretically help Republicans win more seats this November. That, of course, is what it is all about. But speaking of, 2 weeks ago today, I believe, on this program, we were the first in the nation to break a pretty huge story regarding paper ballots scanned by a company named Dominion Voting Systems, which is now called Liberty Vote, after it was purchased by a Trump ally. But those ballots, optical scanned at the polling place, include a flaw in the way those ballots are scanned, essentially, that could allow anyone to learn how anyone in the state of Georgia, where they use these systems all across the entire state, or in jurisdictions around the country which use those same machines, you could learn how those people had voted. I could learn how those people had voted just by using publicly available information and a regular old AI chatbot like ChatGPT. It could reveal exactly how voters voted on their so-called secret ballot in locations where Dominion scanners were used at the polls and where they were not patched with a security patch that was put out by Dominion to take care of this little problem. And that patch was cited by the Cybersecurity and Infrastructure Security Agency, or CISA, as an urgent recommendation to apply that patch immediately. We had as our guest that day on the broadcast Marilyn Marks of the Coalition for Good Governance 2 weeks ago. She was the first to discover, her group actually discovered this particular flaw that makes all of this possible. Back in 2022, they notified Dominion, the federal government, the state of Georgia, since they use these systems across the entire state. But that flaw became a real problem more recently with the availability of chatbots who were able to decode the number, the flawed algorithm that was printed onto these scanned ballots in order to match them up to the data from the electronic poll books at the place where they were cast. And those electronic poll books, that data is also publicly available. Marilyn discovered how easy it was to learn how thousands of people had voted in the state's primary elections earlier this year. She shared her findings with a Princeton researcher who was able to replicate them on his own to almost instantly learn how 1.5 million voters had voted in Georgia. She also notified local media like the Atlanta Journal-Constitution, the state's largest paper, and national media outlets like NBC. But it was on this show 2 weeks ago that the story was first broken. And it seemed like a really important story at the time. Well, 2 weeks later now, good news, maybe. We're now 78 days until the midterm elections, and the Atlanta Journal-Constitution, 2 weeks after we reported on the show, they finally decided to report it in their pages on Sunday to folks in Georgia. And they must have found it important, too, because they printed it on their front page with the headlines, "Known flaw in Georgia vote system still unfixed. Is your ballot secret? Research used AI public databases to ID 2,200 voters." They write, "Using artificial intelligence to scan public databases, AJC reports, a Princeton University researcher has exploited a known weakness in Georgia's voting system to identify with fair certainty how more than 2,200 people voted in Cherokee and Heard counties alone in the May primaries." Now, that's the Princeton researcher who Marilyn Marks initially asked to confirm her findings, since she's not a computer code expert, etc. That researcher, in fact, when he published his findings, said that he was able to identify the votes of some 1.5 million Georgians. So I'm not sure why AJC is downplaying it here. Though maybe it's for the same reason it took them more than 2 weeks to run anything on this at all.
1: Well, I guess better late than never.
0: I guess so.
1: I mean, you heard it here first, but, you know, they get there eventually for their own state.
0: Georgia, Georgia election officials, AJC writes, has known about the problem since 2022, but they have not updated their software for Georgia's voting systems since it was first purchased back in 2019, 7 years ago. How many times have you updated your Windows computer since then? Anyway, that part of the story we broke years ago on the broadcast, that this was all discovered and that the Georgia's Republican Secretary of State, Brad Raffensperger, was refusing to apply the security patch back in 2023. He said it was a big job. It would not be done until after the 2024 presidential election. But here we are in 26, and Georgia has still not applied the patch. And in that time, free AI chat programs now make it child's play to take this data, to compare this publicly available cast vote records and the electronic poll book records to determine how people actually voted. So much for the secret ballot. At least in Georgia. Dr. Alex Halderman, the computer science professor at the University of Michigan, he's been on this show several times over the years. He was one of the security researchers to flag this issue originally back in 2022 before the ubiquitous AI chat apps really made it an incredibly dangerous flaw. He told the Atlanta Journal-Constitution, quote, somehow Georgia has not incorporated that sort of vulnerability patching into the maintenance of its election system. State election officials, the paper notes, have mostly dismissed concerns about this, noted it was just too convoluted for people to exploit. Nonetheless, the advances of AI tech allowed Max Springer, that researcher at Princeton University's Center for Information Technology Policy, to easily do it. After our friend Marilyn Marks first did it herself and told me how it was done in minutes, and that it made her sick to her stomach, given the notion that Georgia's new incoming governor next year, whoever it may be, will need to make some 4,000 appointments in the state. And wouldn't it be nice for him or her to know how those appointments, how his or her appointments actually voted this year? Did they vote for him or her? Or how much Bobby Kennedy Jr. might like to know how the people at the CDC headquarters in Atlanta, how they voted back in 2024, how they'll vote this year. Or maybe Pete Hegseth, the defense secretary, might like to know how members of the military stationed at any of Georgia's many military bases, how they voted. Not to mention, of course, abusive husbands who might want to know how their wife voted, or employers demanding to know how workers voted if they voted a certain way. So rather than patch those systems, Georgia's Secretary of State says, well, we'll just block the release of certain public records that could be used in this particular scheme, even though that won't prevent, A, insiders from being able to use that information, and B, experts tell the broadcast, nope, that's not going to work. Essentially, the new instructions to withhold certain information from the public will not, in fact, prevent someone from still being able to use this information to expose secret ballots in Georgia and elsewhere that these systems are used and unpatched. Anyway, it took the AJC 2 weeks before running this story that we broke weeks ago, and when they ran it on Sunday, it was on their front page, but earlier this morning, it was still not available at the paper's regular website for some reason. Very odd, only in an online version of their Sunday print edition, making it very hard to either find it or share it at all, for reasons that I won't begin to guess at for now. Shortly before airtime, however, it does look like Marilyn Marks is actually able to come up with a link to it. It's not showing up in search at the AJC.com website. But apparently it is there, if you know the secret code, I guess, to figure out where it is. Anyway, if you'd like to ring in on that story or you have any questions for me on it, 818-985-5735, 818-985-5735. KPFK in our live Southern California listening area or anywhere around the globe for folks listening via the KPFK web stream at kpfk.org. I want to get to the phones shortly, and it looks like we've got some folks calling in with some family members on the USS Lincoln. But let me hit this element first, and then I will get to the calls. Because this is alarming news, it seems to me, from the President of the United States on Sunday. As Donald Trump said, he has directed the Defense Department to scale down joint military exercises with our longtime allies, South Korea, citing their refusal to join the war in Iran, while noting in the same social media post his, quote, very good relationship with North Korea's Kim Jong-un. Yes, you heard that correctly. Trump is apparently scaling back a military partnership with our ally, South Korea, and choosing to side with the dictator of a literal enemy state with whom South Korea, our ally, is still at war. Said Trump on his failing social media site on Sunday, quote, based on my very good relationship with Kim Jong-un, I am not happy that the U.S. has agreed to joint military exercises with South Korea. I recently asked the president of South Korea if they would like to join us in the denuclearization of Iran, and they said no thanks. Though the U.S. has no formal diplomatic ties with North Korea, Trump says it has been, quote, unthreatening and respectful as long as he has been president. It's not immediately clear what a scaled-down version of the training would actually look like. The South Korean Defense Ministry said Monday that the drills scheduled to last through the end of August were, quote, proceeding as planned. Like Trump, South Korean President Lee Jae-myung has expressed support for the resumption of talks with North Korea. They remain technically at war with South Korea after the Korean War ended in 1953 because there was an armistice rather than a peace treaty. But as AP reports, the move is the latest example of the president appearing to turn against an ally in favor of a leader that previous administrations cast as an adversary. Trump and others in the administration have also railed against NATO allies over perceived lack of support for his war against Iran. Even as they seek to confront an increasingly aggressive Russia in the Baltic region, which Donald Trump has been very friendly with. And by the way, I should note in a story that I hope to get to a little bit later, Donald Trump is now threatening to bomb the blank out of Oman. He went on Fox News and said, we'll bomb the blank out of them, even though, again, they are an ally. Meanwhile, Trump's announcement comes days after North Korea itself launched several ballistic missiles towards the sea in violation of ballistic missile treaties. It also comes a day after the USS, after the U.S. pulled in the, pulled its last aircraft carrier in Asia, the USS George Washington, pulled it out of the region. It has now been sent to replace the USS Abraham Lincoln in the Persian Gulf. So, whether North Korea or China wanted to cause trouble in the region, well, now would be a great time for them to do so, given that it is the first time in 25 years that we've had no aircraft carrier deployed in the region. Again, another price being paid for Donald Trump's horrendous idea of attacking Iran without any contingency plans for what would happen next. The Strait of Hormuz remains mostly shut, along with a huge supply of the globe's crude oil supply, natural gas, fertilizer, all stuck in the Gulf. With gas prices, yes, rising again today, the highest price they have ever been in history this time of year. And now we've got to bring a ship from the Asian Pacific to the Persian Gulf in order to take the place of the USS Lincoln, where things have turned reportedly very bad. In interviews with NBC News and other outlets, family members of some of the 5,000 people aboard the ship have described a lack of supplies and food, an overall deteriorating mental health situation with multiple sailors having attempted to jump overboard. One actually succeeded. He was rescued, and after an hour or so in the water, Daniel Rapa, whose son has been deployed on the ship, told NBC News that the situation was like a scene out of the American Horror Story. The ship has now been deployed out of San Diego since last December. It has had one single port visit. That would be in Guam back in December, and it has been at sea for a record 244 consecutive days without making another port call. On Friday, however, Trump dismissed the concerns from many family members who have stepped forward, family members of service members, talking about the grim conditions aboard the USS Lincoln, whose deployment has now been overextended twice in the Middle East due to the Iran war. Here's how that exchange with an NBC News reporter who was speaking to Trump. Trump was speaking to folks at Joint Base Andrews and asking about whether the deployments have gone on for too long and whether he's worried about troops' mental health. Here's how it went. If you haven't seen it, it's a bit hard to hear because of the jet noise, but I'll give you the transcript after you hear this for yourself.
2: Well, no, that ship is moving. No, they're not. That ship is moving right now, or very shortly, and it's being replaced with another very similar ship. No, no, no. Not nearly long enough. Thank you, everybody.
0: So if you couldn't get that because of the noise there, the reporter says family members of U.S. service members are concerned about the conditions on board the USS Lincoln. And Trump says, no, they're not. He's saying, no, family members are not concerned about the condition on the Lincoln. They're just not concerned. He said that ship is moving right now, or it will be very shortly, and it's being replaced with another very similar ship. That would be the USS George Washington, moving out of the Asia Pacific, though it may be some weeks before it's actually able to replace the Lincoln. Reporter asks, have the deployments gone on too long? Are you worried about their mental health? Trump says, no, no, no. Not nearly long enough. The deployments have not gone on nearly long enough. I mean, it's been almost a year at this point without even a port visit. 818-985-5735. I know we got a lot of listeners in the San Diego area where the ship leaves from. I'd love to hear from you if you got family members in the region. I got more on this, but let me get to Joseph in Inglewood. Joseph, welcome to the broadcast, sir. You've got a family member on the USS Lincoln. Joseph, do we have you there? Well, shoot, we'll come back to Joseph. I don't know if we lost him or not. 818-985-5735, putting him on hold there. Joseph, come on back if you can. We got you on hold. The sister of a crew member on board the ship told The Guardian just a few days ago, you have to be very respectful of the military as they're making the ultimate sacrifice in protecting the country. But now you have the commander-in-chief and defense secretary dismissing their experiences and calling them liars. She said, I'm really angry. It's a feeling of betrayal. These are frustrating false and careless comments, and they are going to have a lot of consequences for my brother, she said. A mother of another young sailor on the ship echoed those sentiments, saying, quote, my son signed up to serve this country, but why isn't his country serving him? They are not feeding him or supplying clean water, and the living conditions are horrible. He did not sign up for that, she told The Guardian. Karen Bramlett, the grandmother of a service member aboard the ship, also was aghast at Trump's dismissal of her grandson's suffering. No, no, they haven't been out there. They're not nearly long enough. She said Donald Trump needs to be ashamed of himself to let them suffer the way that they're doing. She told NPR they're over there fighting for our country, and this is the thanks they get. They can't even get help from him or his administration. 818-985-5735. I don't know if we lost Joe. Joe, if you're out there listening, please call back. We'd love to talk to you. A U.S. official said Thursday that a sailor assigned to the Lincoln's air wing went overboard in early August. The sailor was transferred off the ship for further medical care. It could take several weeks for the replacement of the Lincoln by the George Washington. It will then take likely 2 weeks or so for the Lincoln to return to its home base of San Diego. Several Democratic lawmakers are demanding that the Trump administration provide answers about these extended deployments. In a letter last Wednesday to Pete Hegseth and to Acting Navy Secretary Hung Cao, Senator Richard Blumenthal of Connecticut said reports about the conditions aboard the Lincoln, quote, warrant immediate attention and raise the question of whether the Navy can sustain operational tempo now being demanded of its carrier force.

inside the Pentagon and the White House about low morale and widespread fatigue among American service members who have been deployed for months to support the war with Iran. That, according to two U.S. officials in an interview with NBC News. More than 50,000 troops have been deployed overall to support the U.S. and Israeli-led war with Iran, which has been ongoing now for 6 months. Many of them were in the region, sent out to the region a few months prior to that. A typical deployment for a carrier is roughly 6 to 7 months and includes regular stops at ports to refresh and replenish food supplies. Aboard the Lincoln, the circumstances for the 5,000 sailors and Marines there have become particularly troubling, according to U.S. officials, because they have now been at sea, unable to even visit a port for nearly 255 days. Why is that? Well, there has been a fair amount of reporting on this, but not enough on what's the concerns about the USS Lincoln, but not enough reporting on why these crew members are unable to get fresh supplies or even visit a port for a break. Turns out, yes, that was another failure of Donald Trump and Pete Hegseth to plan ahead for what was perfectly predictable before deciding to attack Iran, as the New York Times reports over the weekend. The aircraft carrier USS Abraham Lincoln's supply problems began soon after the first day of the war, as Iranian missiles and attack drones fell on a Navy base in Bahrain. The Iranian attack, retaliation for the U.S.-Israeli assault on Tehran, destroyed much of that base in Bahrain. And as it went up in smoke, so did the major logistics hub that the Navy had relied on for decades in the region. So, yes, that would have been the supply rehub for the USS Lincoln, gone after the first day of this war. The Navy needed a plan B to continue feeding the sailors, working around the clock to keep warplanes flying, strike missions, and later to maintain a blockade of Iran's ports. With the threat of Iranian attacks at the other ports in the region, the Pentagon looked to a base under British command on the island of Diego Garcia to be its supply hub. This Diego Garcia Island, it is south of the Maldives. It is roughly 2,200 miles away from where there are two aircraft carrier strike groups, and they have been operating in the Gulf of Oman. This Diego Garcia, 2,200 miles away, out in the middle of the Indian Ocean, thousands of miles itself from any mainland. That's their hub. No wonder they're not getting a day off. No wonder they're not getting fresh food, fresh water, mail flown out to the ship in a timely manner. The loss of the hub in Bahrain has contributed to a host of reported problems on carriers supporting operations against Iran, the Navy concedes. Bahrain is one of the two ports where U.S. aircraft carriers in the region have typically moored so their crews can get some downtime. The other, the Emirati port of Fujairah on the Gulf of Oman, is also well within the range of Iranian missiles. So, nope, they can't go there either for a Liberty port or for their main supply lines. That's where we're at. Stuck at sea for some 9 months, running out of supplies, folks facing extraordinary mental strain without a break or even a so-called beer day because Trump and Hegseth failed to realize that supply ports were actually targets, one of which was pretty much completely destroyed on day one of the war. And now Trump is saying that, no, the family members of the sailors and pilots and crew on board are not concerned about their record deployment. He's not worried about that at all, and it has been, quote, not nearly long enough for them. Anyone out there have a response to the president? Anyone with family members on board the Lincoln?
out of San Diego, anyone who has served on it previously, any veterans from anywhere who might want to ring in on the

0: commander-in-chief right now? 818-985-5735. I'd love to hear from you. 818-985-KPFK. Your calls, and perhaps some more news also ahead. Did I mention that we are now 80 days, less than 80 days from the critical midterm elections, and only about 35 days, by the way, from when absentee ballots go out to overseas and military members, military voters, yes, even those on the USS Lincoln, if they ever get those mail ballots. Mail has reportedly not been reaching the ship in a timely manner either. 818-985-KPFK. I'm Brad Friedman, and this is your Bradcast.
1: 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And thanks.

0: Well, there you go. There's Donald Trump's favorite band, his second favorite gay anthem. You would think he would know something about the Navy, since I suspect that is all he knows about the Navy, likely comes from the Village People. 818-985-KPFK is our phone number. We'd love to hear from, I know we lost Joe out there, who had a family member on board the USS Lincoln. If there are folks, I know we reached down into parts of San Diego, if there are folks who have family members, loved ones, friends, etc., on the USS Lincoln right now, I would love to hear from you. I would love to hear what you are hearing from them, because, you know, Donald Trump and Pete Hegseth claims this is all fake news. Everything is going great for the USS Abraham Lincoln in the Gulf, despite being on being at sea for a record amount of time without making a port call. They were supposed to come back in May. They left in November. They were supposed to come back in May, and they haven't been able to make a port call other than one in Guam back in December. And here we are, mid-August, and relief is on the way, but not a moment too soon. 818-985-KPFK. Let's go to Jack in Venice. Hey, Jack, welcome to the broadcast, sir.
1: Brad, thanks for having me on, sir. What's I am a Marine Corps veteran here.
0: Okay.
1: Have served. Just number one, this president who deferred his draft five times, saying that he had a fake medical condition.
0: Yep.
1: Called people who died in service to their country suckers and losers.
0: Yep.
1: Said that what's in it for them? I don't get it. Why serve? I am hearing from friends of mine who are still on active duty that we have well over 100 people who have died in this conflict, and that they're hiding the numbers. And the fact that Trump and Hegseth are calling people liars and saying that they're exaggerating their conditions. And, of course, the MAGA people online who are like, you didn't sign up for summer camp. You know, what'd you think it was going to be, a cakewalk?
0: Yeah.
1: It seems to be that you used to have to train and take an oath and mean all that, and now all you have to do is put on a red hat, and you're an instant tough guy.
0: Yeah, and I imagine those people saying, hey, what did you sign up for? It's not summer camp, I imagine. Those are people who are not veterans. Veterans who have gone through this, I suspect, and whether they're on the right or the left, can see that there is a problem here, a real problem here. I don't think you have to be a Democrat or a liberal to understand that. Even if you're fooled into thinking that, oh, this is all about stopping Iran from having a nuclear weapon, it has nothing to do with that, of course. But even if you're fooled into thinking that, if you look at what's going on with a deployment like the Lincoln's, you know there's something wrong here. Am I right, Jack?
1: Oh, absolutely. And, you know, starving and diseased troops are not able to function. I've seen a number of people online referencing the Forrestal, the USS Forrestal, and how long that was at sea. That did, of course, end in a tragic fire and hundreds of deaths and whatnot. People are going to die from this, and not necessarily from enemy fire. They're going to die from starvation, disease, that sort of thing.
0: Yeah.
1: And I really feel sort of a protective instinct about our younger troops. I mean, I realized when I was in, I was a kid, literally a kid. And these people out there, most of them are kids or young adults, and I just feel like Trump is beyond cavalier. He's contemptuous of them because they serve, and he doesn't care, and to him, all this is a bad look.
0: And
1: that's
0: we
1: all he cares about.
0: We don't know how old the sailor who actually jumped off of the boat, had to be rescued, spent about an hour in the water. That's like a 65-foot drop, as I understand it. We don't know how old he is, but his wife is 19 years old. So I'm suspecting he is not much older than that. And, Jack, just to clarify, excuse me, you said you're hearing that there's 100 dead. I want to, on the U.S. side, I want to make clear that the official death toll is currently at 18, although Trump and Hegseth tried to remove four people from that, saying, well, those deaths came after a ceasefire with Iran for a while, so they shouldn't count. Outrage has returned those numbers at least to 18. As far as 100 dead, I don't know. We do know that they were lying or or hedging about the numbers injured. First, you know, saying a few hundred, then 400. Now we know that it's at least 600 who are injured out there. So, yeah, I wouldn't put anything past them. Boy. Thanks, Jack. I appreciate your call and your service, by the way. Thank you, sir. All right. 818-985-5735 is our number. Particularly looking for folks with family members on the Lincoln. But I want to do, I mentioned this earlier, Donald Trump threatened on Monday to attack Oman, another U.S. ally, if it interferes with U.S. efforts in the Strait of Hormuz as the war with Iran continues in its sixth month. Quote, if Oman gets in the way, we'll bomb the blank out of them, Trump said in an interview with Fox News. So now we're not only throwing South Korea over in favor of North Korea this weekend and leaving the Asia Pacific completely open to China for the first time in 25 years because we've had to pull out our carriers there to resupply in the Gulf. But now we are threatening to bomb the blank out of a U.S. ally in the Gulf. If Trump thinks they are somehow in his way, this is going great. Oman is one of the most consistently friendly Gulf states towards the U.S. historically. They often act as a regional mediator between the U.S. and Iran, Yemen, and so on and so forth. It's just incredible. Meanwhile, Iran said Monday that its talks with Oman regarding the Strait of Hormuz are complex, but they are continuing. This is the first time that Trump has – this is not, I should say, the first time that Trump has threatened Oman, according to CNN. At a cabinet meeting back in May, the president said, quote, Oman will behave just like everybody else or we'll have to blow him up. Man, with friends like the U.S., 818-985-5735.
2: Well, perhaps Oman should do like the United Arab Emirates did and invest billions of dollars in one of Trump's companies.
0: That'll get him on his good side, I suspect. They're just not paying him off enough. 818-985-KPFK. Let me go to Harold in Santa Barbara. Hey, Harold, welcome back to the broadcast, sir.
3: Yes, this is just... Well, I guess you'd call it hearsay. This is from retired Navy personnel. They also have their sons and daughters in the Navy, and it's coming from San Diego and students from San Diego State that were ex-service and they're using their GI Bill. Mm-hmm. Is the rumors that are from them that there is possible mutiny on that ship. And what they stated was when they were doing their tours, when you had a commander of the ship that was a jerk, then the rest of the commanding officers were jerks. Mm. And you got to remember, that ship is mostly metal. Can you imagine how hot it is in there?
0: Mm. Well, and I should say that when the commander-in-chief is a jerk... it's not surprising if those serving below him might be. That said, I want to make clear, that's a rumor. I've heard no information about a mutiny actually taking place on this boat. However, there have been a number of Democrats who have been trying to get access to fly out to that boat to find out what the conditions actually are. Firsthand, I don't know how easy the Pentagon is making it for them. Even if they're making it easy, it's quite far away, you know, to the Middle East and then out a few thousand miles into the water. So, you know, who knows? Harold, thanks for that call. Des, you had a thought?
2: I was just going to say that members of my family who have been in the military that mm-hmm. if this situation had happened to them where they were telling their family and friends that, hey, the conditions are deteriorating and it's quite disturbing, my sister-in-law, my other family members would be just crawling out of their skin trying to get help to their children. So my heart goes out to the parents and the family members of the service members because it's already hard enough.
0: I can't imagine what it's like for a family member of one of these folks who are stationed, whether it's on the Lincoln or anywhere else in this battle, in this war, hearing from the President of the United States that no, they're not worried. The families are not worried. They're not worried at all. That's fake news. And they're not serving out there too long. It is not nearly long enough. Just blows my mind. Just blows my mind. And those Republicans out there, those MAGA Republicans who supported this guy, who wanted him to be commander-in-chief, are y'all still supporting him? Y'all still on board with this? Are you really? Really? Give me a call. Tell me why. 818-985-KPFK. Let's go to Mark in Signal Hill. Hey, Mark, welcome to the broadcast, sir.
4: Well, thank you. And you should not call a ship a boat.
0: I agree, although I will note that there are a number of those sailors on board who have been texting back, saying, as a matter of fact, the one who jumped off, saying, I don't know if I'm going to be able to continue on this boat. So they're calling it a boat, so give me a pass on that one, Mark.
4: I understand it may be derogatory, but basically, what I'm calling, I do have relatives, ex-relatives in the Navy. They mm-hmm. seem to be all gung-ho with this. I don't know why, but...
0: You talked to them lately? Have you talked to them lately since Donald Trump came out?
4: All the time.
0: Yeah?
4: All the time.
0: And they're just fine.
4: Every time they're like, oh, I just wish people wouldn't be this, I don't know, woke or whatever. They're all gung-ho supporting the Navy, but then they were career. But my thing is, the Marine that was just on, or reported Marine, mm-hmm. said that he talked to a lot of his buddies and over 100... We've lost over 100 of our servicemen, and that they're busy keeping the wraps on the real number. If you notice, the first few days, it went up to like 10 or 14, and it stayed there mm-hmm. ever since. And I've always wondered about that.
0: Yeah. We don't know. I mean, that's the problem when you've got an administration who is so wildly dishonest on absolutely everything, which lies like they breathe. It is impossible to know. I don't know. The reported number is was it 14 or 18? I think I lost 18. And if there was really 100, it seems like it would be damn difficult to hide that. Then again, I wouldn't put anything past this administration. Thanks, Mark. I appreciate your call and your thoughts on this. 818-985-KPFK. Let me go to Shaka. Shaka in Los Angeles. Hey, Shaka, welcome to the broadcast.
5: Hey, how you doing?
0: Thank
5: you for talking about these issues, man.
0: Yeah.
5: But it's really complicated. I have a lot of people in the family that were military, a couple of them still.
0: Yeah.
5: And I've watched the military take a poor guy that maybe didn't have a father or some good role models and turn him into quite a young man. Mm-hmm. At the same time, they're going across the globe oppressing people. Mm-hmm. So I've got some mixed feelings about this. If you know anything about the military, when they're complaining that they don't go to shore, they find every young starving woman and try to turn her into a prostitute.
0: Mm.
5: That's the military.
0: Well,
5: if they go to any port of call, that's what they do. Anybody tells you different, they're lying to you.
0: All right. Well, I don't know. I can't confirm that the military themselves are turning them into that, but maybe the ports of call that they're staying at are so poor that for a lot of folks, this is the only way they can make a living. And, I don't know. I wanted to distinguish, though, between the military itself and their civilian leaders, sending them out on these missions, sending them out on these wars. I don't know if that's a fair. I'm not, you know, I never served, so I don't know that it's a fair line to draw. But it seems to me, you know, reporting, doing the coverage that I have, reporting on wars and so forth for more than 20 years now, that's what I hear from veterans, is that they draw a line between, you know, the military itself and what the civilian leadership is asking them to do. And that's what it feels like to me here, at least until we hear evidence of people on that ship saying, oh, yeah, no, the captain and other folks on board were responsible for this. I don't know. I'm just making that distinction for what it's worth, Shaka. Thank you, sir, for calling in. Appreciate it. 818-985-5735.
2: I just want to add one thing, how this keeps happening. Remember, during the Iraq War, the Bush administration, the second Bush administration, failed to adequately supply troops in Afghanistan and Iraq. Remember the lack of MRAPs for the logistics kids who are out there trying to run the supply lines, the fuel supply lines. So this keeps happening. Republican presidents keep getting us into Middle East wars, and then they keep failing on the logistics of making sure that our troops, our service members, are properly functioning, that they have all the equipment that they need. So it's a very unfortunate, and I'm really finding it a disturbing, recurring problem.
0: We have seen it, you're right, over and over and over again, and it costs lives, and it costs mental condition for these kids, men and women who are asked to do what they're doing without what they need to be doing it at a minimum. John in Sun Valley, welcome to the broadcast, John.
6: Hello.
0: Hey there.
6: To start off, I want to say to everybody, war kills. And 100 military is too many, but I'd love to think of how many civilians and citizens of this country have died because of this nonsense war.
0: All right. Well, we know that thousands have died in Iran. That's what we know, and that's a pretty general number, thousands. That's all we really know, thousands dead there. As far as people who died here, I can't speak to because of the war. But it's a very big story, and you know the idea. I think that Trump went into Venezuela. It took about 48 hours to do what he wanted to do, essentially kidnap their president. No one pushed back very hard in any event, and he wanted to do the same thing in Iran. Wars don't always work like that. He got lucky, it seems, in Venezuela, and now all the world is paying the price for it ever since, with Donald Trump making up pretend reasons why he went into Iran, when it was really just to exercise more power because he was feeling his oats after Venezuela. Thanks for that call, John. Appreciate it. Do we have time for one or two more? We do. Let me go to Gabriel in L.A. Hey, Gabriel. Welcome to the broadcast. Oh, Gabriel, do we have you there? Uh-oh. Okay. We got a problem with that line one. That was also what Joe was on. I don't know if it's line one or not. One more news item I want to get to. By the way, just so you hear this, remember that big dud of a national state fair that Trump was holding last month on the National Mall in celebration of our 250th anniversary in the U.S.? Well, after this great big huge stage was set up on the lawn for a couple of months there, you'll not be surprised to learn that the lawn underneath that stage is now dead. Not a surprise, but according to AP on Monday, President Donald Trump says vandals are to blame for large swaths of dead grass on the National Mall near the World War II Memorial.
2: Of course
0: he does. In the spot where he had a stage built and hosted crowds for his July 4 celebrations. He took to one of his failing social media sites, said, "Look what vandals did," in all caps, "vandals did to the grass connecting the vandalized World War II monument and the vandalized reflecting pool, which will be open again better than ever shortly. Anybody who thinks the reflecting pool wasn't vandalized should go back to law school," he said. And the photo matched the Trump posted matches what you would expect to see with a large summer event. The stretch of lawn where a large stage was built and crowds gathered to hear from Trump and to watch fireworks on July 4 was, yes, all brown. Photos from the time taken by a streaming webcam atop the Washington Monument show a large bandstand and seating areas covering nearly the entire lawn that Trump now says was vandalized. AP photos from the days that followed showed workers removing the structures, revealing the brown damaged grass underneath. So, yep, here we go again. One more. It's got to be Mo from Long Beach. Hey, Mo, welcome to the broadcast, my friend. What's on your mind?
7: Well, I want to share something with you. I want to say thank you, really, man, to independent media. Thank you very much. We've lost close to 2,000 soldiers, my brother, and we bombed Moran about 30,000 times. Can you imagine that? 5,000 Iranians have lost their lives. But let me tell you something. It's not going to work, Bradley. It's just not going to work. If Republicans come up with redistricting, these data centers that they got out there, the cost of living, they're going crazy. You're insulting military personnel. The people ain't having it no more. There's a big blue wave coming. Now, the big thing is between November and January, after the election, that's when the guy's got to make his move. But he's out of here. It's insulting what he's doing to this country.
0: Scary times ahead, but I say let's not be scared. Let's get to that big wave on Election Day, find out what happens, and keep going from there. Mo, always great to hear from you, my friend. Stay well. Ah, boy. And thanks to everyone else who called in. Good to talk to you folks. Let's try to do it again soon. All right. My thanks to our board operator, Will, our producer, Desi Doyen, and to all of you for spending a portion of your day or night with us. 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I am bradcast@bradblog.com, and on the social medias, I am TheBradBlog. See you there. Until we see you here next time, I'm Brad Friedman. Good luck.

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1: I'm Rick Smith, and this is Labor History in Two. On this day in labor history, the year was 1985. That was the day that workers at the Hormel plant in Austin, Minnesota, went out on strike. They were members of the United Food and Commercial Workers Union, Local P9. Hormel had slashed workers' wages by 23% during the early 1980s. Benefits were also diminished and incentive programs rolled back. These changes cut deeply into the Hormel workers' earnings. What had been considered a good job was changing drastically. This was the story for many workers in Reagan-era America. The 3,500 Hormel workers voted overwhelmingly to strike. The National UFCW discouraged the action. The strike lasted more than a year. Strikebreakers were brought in, including some of the union members who crossed the picket line to return to work. The National Guard was called in to keep the peace between strikers and the scabs. After a year, the strike went down in defeat. Even after the strike, many of the workers were not called back to work. They were put on waiting lists for a job to reopen. Some never returned to the plant. 25 years after the strike, the Austin Daily Herald staff wrote, quote, "What resulted was a bitter, drawn-out labor dispute that drastically impacted the community, from workers who lost their jobs to families that were torn apart by the picket lines." The strike became the feature of a documentary by Barbara Koppel. In 1990, the documentary American Dream won the Academy Award. The film tells the story of the Hormel strike as a window into the tragic experiences of many workers during the 1980s. The film was made on a shoestring budget. Singer Bruce Springsteen provided $25,000 to help support this important film.
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0: And now, live from the foothills of the North Georgia Mountains, it's Mike Malloy.
1: Thank you, Scott. All right, ladies and gentlemen, here we are. A brand new week, right? It's the 17th of August, 2026. Of course, it's Monday. I hope you had a sterling weekend. I hope you survived the climate change event that we are experiencing in this country, actually globally. But Jesus Christ, the heat here in the lower 40, well, the entire 50 states, it's pretty intense. But no point in talking about it right now, huh? My sponsor this evening is very familiar name, Robert Lombardi. Thank you, Bob, very much. His message is the subject of his message is August recess. This is his message. The congressional recess in August is my favorite time of the year when Republicans are in charge of both chambers. Since they're only capable of doing harm, I welcome their all too brief departure. Yes, indeed. You know, they can't continue their destruction if they're not in session, can they? All right, the congressional recess in August is occurring now. Thanks, Robert, very much. I appreciate your sponsorship, always have. Good guy, Robert Lombardi. Thank you, sir. The couple of headlines I mentioned before, usually headlines grab my attention, and I will check out the article underneath the headline just to see if it corresponds with the headline. Well, sometimes it does, sometimes it doesn't. There are websites, as you well know, that will use a particularly enticing headline just to get you to click. But this one got my attention, and it's from MSNOW, the former MSNBC. Anything that comes from MS now, I tend to feel like I'm not taking a chance when I check out what they've actually written. I appreciate what that television network is doing, and I also appreciate every single one of their correspondents and their writers. It's quite a collection of journalists. But the headline is, former officials warn the United States is not ready to stop a drone attack. Now, how can you pass that up, right? What they're talking about here, new threats from these unmanned systems, these drone systems. Boy, has drone technology just exploded, no pun intended, in the past, what, 5 years, 3 years, 2 years? Ever since the dirty bastard Vladimir Putin invaded Ukraine, and the Ukrainians have had to fight like hell to defeat this monster, and they're not doing a bad job so far. And I don't want to minimize the death and destruction that has occurred in Ukraine, but whereas Putin thought it would be quick in, quick out, we defeated Ukraine, bullshit. Didn't work that way, did it, Vlad? Anyway, the Ukrainians should be credited with the use of drone technology in order to defend themselves. They have gotten very offensive against the Russian beast with the use of drone technology. But the point I'm trying to make is, a couple of years ago, what do we know from drones? A drone might be the little thing you bought your kid at Christmas. And look, you can use it, but now watch it fly. Look at it. A lot different now. So what this is all about, these escalating threats to the beast who runs the United States government, I'm talking about the toilet rat, the escalating threats to his life. And there was a plot this summer, if you remember, to use drones to attack a White House event. That was the UFC big fight slaughter on the White House lawn. Remember that one? Anyway, that alleged plot put a sharp focus on the ability of U.S. air defense systems and whether or not they're able to protect the nation's capital and the toilet rat. As long as he's president, what can we do? He has to be protected, right? Former defense officials and FBI officials are warning now that existing defense infrastructure is extremely vulnerable. They're talking about D.C. They're talking about the Capitol. The Pentagon first established its air defense system around D.C. There has been that in effect after the 2001 terror attacks in southern Manhattan. But former officials who spoke with MSNBC are now, you might say, ringing the alarm bells about the slow pace of modernization that has not yet kept up with advanced drone threats. The defense has not kept up with the advanced drone threats and other unmanned aerial systems. I mean, that's one thing about the human species, right? Man, the weapon maker, the creature, and I use man generically. I'm not talking about men specifically, males. But ever since the beginning, I've cited many times the three books that led me to the conclusion that man was not a tool maker. That wasn't what developed him. It assisted in the development of the human brain, but it was the weapons. And the three books I've cited, African Genesis, On Aggression, and The Naked Ape. All three of those books, if you read them, they will give you, I think, a different understanding from what you might have learned in anthropology classes as you worked your way through your education, right? But I digress. This system to defend D.C. was established after those terror attacks in Manhattan back in 2001. According to retired General Glenn Van Herk, he is quoted here. So I'll share with you what he said. Oh, by the way, he's the military person who oversaw the aerial defense infrastructure when he was commander, U.S. Northern Command, and the North American Aerospace Defense Command. And he was in that position from 2020 to 2024 during the Biden years, right? Anyway, General Van Herk said, quote, "The threat is real. We need more of a sense of urgency to move faster to defend our critical infrastructure," end quote. Scary shit, right? Now, it was back in June, the Department of Justice, such as it is, indicted eight men on murder and terrorism conspiracy charges. And that had to do with the alleged or supposed or whatever drone attack plot that targeted that UFC fight on the White House South Lawn. And the toilet rat and his family and all the slime who worked for him attended that. So it was a setup that was extremely vulnerable when it came to blowing out the leadership of this country. But anyway, Trump doesn't give a shit about that. Neither do the people who work for him. So the Department of Justice said one of the defendants of these eight people that were arrested, one of them, quote, discussed loading explosives on the drones and how to configure and fly them for maximum destructive impact, end quote. If the U.S. government right now, this is just my opinion, but if U.S. government were to be decapitated to the extent that it would be, if Trump and his key assholes who operate around him, I don't know what the hell would happen to this country. Who would be in charge? Well, there is no legislative leadership by the dominant party right now, the Christian fascists in the House or the Senate. The Supreme Court is not capable of a leadership position. And if the executive branch were completely wiped out, I shudder to think what would happen to this country. Well, first of all, it would require, absolutely require, a military takeover to try to defend the United States after the civilian leadership was iced, you might say. So the point is, and this is what this General Van Herk is trying to make and other people are trying to make, we are in an incredibly vulnerable position right now. Couple of other reasons regarding that. In the first place, this dumb fucking Trump, he focuses on his ballroom or getting his name on the Kennedy Center for the Performing Arts or his Arc de Triomphe style archway that he wants to build in D.C. I mean, the son of a bitch is just so unfocused on the real world what did he say over the weekend? That he's thinking about his good friend Kim Jong-un, who hasn't been a bad boy lately, according to Trump. What the fuck? Deep breath, Mike. Okay. So there are a couple people, none of whom are in government right now, because Trump would not allow a General Van Herk to make these kinds of comments. If he were in the Trump administration in the first place, the general would never make them. A general would never make these kinds of statements if he were in the Trump administration, because the toilet rat would not allow it, and that general would be immediately cashiered. He'd be out the fucking door. So Van Herk pointed to one example in particular that our nation's capital is not equipped to handle. He said this, quote, "What Ukraine did to Russia with Operation Spiderweb, striking their strategic bombers, could happen right here. And we need to make sure it doesn't happen right here," end quote. So what's he talking about? Well, in 2025, Ukrainian forces carried out a covert operation. They snuck 117 drones with explosive payloads into Russia. And they carried out a mass attack on Russian airfields that damaged nearly a third of that country's strategic bomber fleet. Whew. So when asked if the U.S. is currently equipped to stop that kind of drone attack here, General Van Herk responded, quote, "We are not ready to stop that type of attack," end quote. Okay. So why isn't the civilian leadership of this country focused on getting us ready to stop that type of attack? Trump has made more fucking enemies, actively participating in creating new enemies, than any president, going back to Teddy Roosevelt, I guess. Well, all right, maybe LBJ. But anyway, a former FBI agent named Christopher O'Leary, who worked in counterterrorism, said, quote, "Our ability to defend against drones, well, it's pretty grim," end quote. He added, quote, "D.C. has got some capability, but it's not pervasive, and drone technology continues to expand and metastasize." Well, what these experts are saying, very simply translated, not that you need a translation, but for my benefit, the translation is, we are right now, thanks to this filthy fucking Donald Trump, we are in the most vulnerable position for an attack, an effective attack on this country, than we have ever been. Even more so than when George W. Bush said to the military aide who brought him the PDB that said bin Laden determined to strike in the U.S., and George W. Bush said to him, you remember this, he said, all right, you did your duty, now get the hell out of here, or something to that effect. And shortly after that, bin Laden did order a strike in the United States that killed 3,000 people. So anyway, you know, the toilet rat frequently talks about the risk of drone attacks, and he argues that his massive ballroom project is a matter of national security because it will be both, quote, drone-proof, end quote, and feature a drone-proof port on the building's roof. Who the fuck is he kidding? In the first place, can you imagine? Let's just assume that the slimy toilet rat is, I don't know, in D.C. someplace. When word came over his particular hotline, maybe his blonde whore would tell him all of a sudden, Mr. President, oh, I just love you. Listen, there are drones on the way. If that were to happen, how long do you think it would take for the toilet rat to stop whatever he was doing, which is usually spreading bullshit all over the Capitol, and try to make it to his ballroom, to the basement? Drones are coming, sir. Drones are coming. Jesus Christ. Earlier this month, a top White House aide, according to MSNBC, posted a video of an Army Avenger, that's a short-range air defense weapon, at his Bedminster golf course. A short-range air defense weapons. So there are people within the slimy bastards administration, not him, not his fucked up adult sons, none of those people, not his blonde bitch, but there are people within the administration who are silently doing the best they can to protect this son of a bitch. In this case, it was installing a short-range air defense weapon at his golf course. Yeah, okay. And when that occurred, and apparently when that was installed, the toilet rat showed up, and there were some military personnel there. And as he shook hands of the soldiers in front of the Avenger defense weapon, he said, quote, "I'm not worried about missiles or drones," end quote. That's because he is an ignorant son of a bitch who has no idea about what's going on. Oh, he likes to talk about, I'm the number one target. He's got to be number one in everything. He's probably the number one person who has explosive diarrhea. He's probably the number one person who stuffs cheeseburgers in his mouth. He's probably the number one person where it concerns ignorance and stupidity. He has to be number one in everything. And when he said that, when he was at the unveiling of this Avenger thing, when he said, "I'm not worried about missiles or drones," one of the soldiers there, according to MS Now, responded with, "We got it covered right there." Okay. Okay. Now, the fact is, D.C. has greater technology to counter drone attack than any place else in the country, obviously. But drone technology and the ability, and this is the part that worries me, the ability for anyone to easily download an AI program to help equip a drone with an explosive is now easier than it's ever been. That's according to a security and counterterrorism advisor who worked in the sub-Saharan Africa, Eastern Europe, and South Asia. Her name is Nicola Milnes, and she said, quote, "The fear is just overwhelming the system or by sheer creativity coming up with drones that are able to evade the defense system. It's going to happen. It's just a matter of time," end quote. Well, so what is the slimy toilet rat doing about this? What, indeed? The quick answer to that, of course, would be, what's he doing about it? Nothing, unless he can figure out a way to make some money. If he can figure out a way to scam some company into providing adequate defense, drone defense around D.C., then he'll do it. But until that happens, he won't, because this is Donald Jesus Christ Trump. He does nothing unless there is some kind of profit to be made, usually illegally. So to repeat what Nicola Milnes, a security and counterterrorism advisor, said, quote, "The fear is just overwhelming the system." That's the fear. "Or by sheer creativity coming up with drones that are able to evade it. It's going to happen. It's just a matter of time." Okay. Okay. It's going to happen. It's just a matter of time. Well, not very not very reassuring about the safety of this country. I realize the focus of that article is on D.C. and the toilet rat himself. But if the capital of this country is that vulnerable, and according to the efforts now, it is, then imagine the rest of the country. No, on second thought, don't imagine the rest of the country. It's going to fuck up the rest of this Monday evening. So I guess just let it go. Avoidance and denial. Thank you, Jesus. Another headline that caught my attention was at the Alternate website. And the headline was this: Trump's plan on killing his own voters after the midterms, report. Report that Trump was going to kill his voters after what? Well, it's a headline like that, that, and I trust Alternet. Otherwise, I wouldn't have clicked on it because, you know, I'm not a sucker for headlines that just want clicks so they can increase whatever, their ad rates. I don't know how that shit works. I don't care. But anyway, when you read what Alternet put out there, the toilet rat dismantled the Affordable Care Act to his support of Republican Christian fascist attacks on Medicare and Medicaid in the Congress. Well, the toilet rat has made it much more difficult for people to receive health care during his second term. We know that. This new report reveals how millions of Americans will literally die because of these policies. Millions. That is, once their votes for Trump are in the bag. Because, you know, as Trump said himself one time, if he had to choose which party he would run for the presidency on, it would be the Republicans because, I'm paraphrasing, but he mentioned the fact that they're stupid and easily manipulable. So I think about all these Christian fascists out here who look at Donald Jesus Christ Trump as being the Messiah's brother or some such shit, when in reality, if you want to follow through on that Christian bullshit, he's the Antichrist. That's all. It's very simply, he's the Antichrist, right? Anyway, according to Norm Ornstein, who writes for the New Republic, among other things, on Sunday, Ornstein wrote this, quote, "When the Republican Congress enacted Trump's one big beautiful bill in July of 2025, it included massive cuts to the Medicaid program, totaling about $1 trillion over 10 years, but they made sure to postpone those cuts until 2027, conveniently after the midterm elections." He goes on, "The cuts focused on adding onerous work and paperwork requirements, all designed to force recipients off the Medicaid rolls, and will remove somewhere between 10 and 15 million people from the program, leaving them without any health coverage. This is in addition to the millions losing coverage or facing huge premium increases with the erasure of subsidies for the Affordable Care Act," end quote. So there it is. I don't get it. Of course, that seems to be something I'm saying over and over and over constantly on this podcast. I don't get it. I don't understand what the advantage is. Ornstein added this, quote, "But the impact of all these cuts will go far beyond those directly losing their health insurance. Medicaid money does not go to Medicaid recipients. It goes to the providers. The loss of a major chunk of the money going out to them will have big reverberations," end quote. Well, yeah, because we live in a system that is for-profit medical care. If the profit disappears, so does the medical care. You know, it's just one of the basic tenets of capitalism. If you can't make a profit, in other words, if you can't buy it or sell it, it doesn't exist. Or we will make it disappear. So, Ornstein went on in his article at the New Republic, and after detailing how the cuts are going to harm hospitals and nursing homes in very basic ways, he characterized the consequences as devastating to American patients, to actual people, right? For example, when it comes to the hospital cuts, emergency rooms will then be overtaxed, while hundreds of necessary workers will be made unemployed. Patients will find it more difficult to receive care, even as the healthcare workers themselves struggle to make ends meet if they stay in their chosen profession. Ornstein added this, quote, "As for the nursing homes, some will close, others will cut staff and staff pay. And the ratio of residents to staff will decline, meaning residents unable to secure help when they need it for such vital tasks as getting medication when they require it, help going to the bathroom, getting help in and out of bed to prevent bed sores, or worse, having responsive care during a health trauma or emergency. All of this, the toilet rat and the Christian fascists have taken away from the American public. Ornstein added, more unqualified staff could mean more abuse of the residents. Now, there's more to this I want to share with you when we come back after the break, and then what some responsible people are continuing to demand in this country in order to save ourselves from ourselves, from the machinations of this filthy son of a bitch, Trump. I'll be back momentarily. I'm Mike Malloy.

0: whether it is the insurance company trying to save a penny or whether it's an incorrect code, patients often end up getting caught in the middle.
1: What happens when your child can't breathe? 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I'm your host, Brenda Gazar. Today, we're talking about one of the most frustrating experiences in American healthcare, when your insurance company says no. According to Miranda Yaver, an assistant professor of health policy and management at the University of Pittsburgh, insurance denials aren't rare. They're a routine part of navigating our healthcare system. But what surprised her most wasn't how often people are denied. It was how many people simply give up. Her new book, Coverage Denied, How Health Insurers Drive Inequality in the United States, explores what happens when patients find themselves trapped between doctors recommending treatment and insurance companies refusing to pay for it.
0: Emma was the daughter of a couple of parents who I interviewed, and she was young. She was having difficulty breathing. And what ended up happening was she had such bad tonsillitis that her tonsils were actually protruding and closing in on her airway and making it really difficult for her to breathe because she just was gasping for air all night long.
1: Get the full Code WAC story on progressivevoices.com and on the PV app. Catch all our episodes by subscribing to Code WAC wherever you find your podcasts. 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
2: I'm Rick Smith, and this is Labor History in Two.
3: On this day in labor history, the year was 1937. That was the day the International Longshoremen's and Warehousemen's Union was founded, after the victorious strike of 1934 that established the Union Hiring Hall, West Coast Union leaders embarked on an inland campaign to organize the thousands of warehouse workers who handled shipped goods. But West Coast dock workers overwhelmingly chose to join the CIO after it was expelled from the AFL earlier that year. They found that the ILA planned to abandon the warehouse workers they had worked so hard to organize. They also opposed dues assessments to fight the CIO and disagreed with the ILA's hostility to minimum wage laws, Social Security, and unemployment insurance. Radicals like Harry Bridges and others had established themselves not only as workers' leaders, but also led attacks on Jim Crow racism in the ranks and in the industry. The success of the 1934 strike was due in part to the welcoming of blacks into the ranks of the union. In his book, Workers on the Waterfront, historian Bruce Nelson notes that, quote, "The ILWU's well-known opposition to racial discrimination was an important factor in the union's expansion into Hawaii, not only on the waterfront, but among sugar and pineapple plantation workers. The triumph of the ILWU in Hawaiian agriculture brought about a degree of fraternization across racial lines that few had thought possible. Since then, the union has beat back numerous Taft-Hartley and McCarthy-era attacks. More recently, the ILWU has been in the

0: organize. They also opposed dues assessments to fight the CIO and disagreed with the ILA's hostility to minimum wage laws, Social Security, and unemployment insurance. Radicals like Harry Bridges and others had established themselves not only as workers' leaders, but also led attacks on Jim Crow racism in the ranks and in the industry. The success of the 1934 strike was due in part to the welcoming of blacks into the ranks of the union. In his book, Workers on the Waterfront, historian Bruce Nelson notes that, quote, the ILWU's well-known opposition to racial discrimination was an important factor in the union's expansion into Hawaii, not only on the waterfront, but among sugar and pineapple plantation workers. The triumph of the ILWU in Hawaiian agriculture brought about a degree of fraternization across racial lines that few had thought possible. Since then, the union has beat back numerous Taft-Hartley and McCarthy-era attacks. More recently, the ILWU has been in the forefront of broader social justice struggles, leading walkouts and work stoppages for various political causes. Today, it represents close to 60,000 workers, including those locals that initially refused to affiliate. Like what you hear? Check out more at laborhistoryin2.com.
1: All right, welcome back for part two of tonight's podcast. First, I'll focus again on my sponsor, Robert Lombardi, whose message includes the includes a headline, August Recess. And the message from Robert is this, quote, the congressional recess in August is my favorite time of the year when Republicans are in charge of both chambers. Since they are only capable of doing harm, I welcome their all-too-brief departure. Thank you, Robert. Right there with you, pal. Abs-a-goddamn-lutely. Robert Lombardi, my sponsor this evening. Now, back to what I was talking about right before the break, Norman Ornstein's article on Sunday in the National, or, I'm sorry, in the New Republic. Did I say National Review? I meant New Republic. But anyway, after writing what he wrote, he concluded with this, quote, there will be more effects seen throughout the country for everyone who is a part of our intertwined healthcare system, from those working in it to those using it. No wonder Republicans made sure none of the Medicaid cuts would happen before voters experience the impact. And that would be, of course, after the elections, the midterms in November. The dirty bastards, huh? And referring to this country as a caucusocracy, yeah, you know what that means, or government run by the least competent and the most corrupt, Ornstein opined that, quote, it turns out that caucusocracy is not just a funny word, but a reality with horrific consequences, end quote. So that's what the toilet rat and the Christians have planned for us to take effect starting in 2027 after the elections. And there's only one thing that can forestall this or offset it or make it go away, and that is if the House and the Senate wind up after the elections, midterm elections, in the hands of the Democrats. I don't give a shit if you think all Democrats are competent or not. I don't, but at least it will put the brakes on what these son of a bitches are doing. And I said the other day, if you're too young to have anything to do with Medicare and possibly, well, Medicaid is different. It's based on need, and I don't necessarily think age. I'm not sure. But if you're too young, you think, well, that's for old people. Bullshit. It affects everybody. Of course, the direct benefit is for people over the age of what, 62, 65? What? I don't even know anymore. I know that the age requirement has been raised, hasn't it? It's just something I have not kept as close a track on as I should have, I guess. But it doesn't just affect old people. It affects all of us. I mean, you may be 35 years old, and maybe your mother or father is 75 years old. and in a nursing home because he or she is dealing with a chronic situation that requires round-the-clock observation, if not care, and it's paid for by Medicaid. What's going to happen, gentle listener, if you're in that

young age group, what's going to happen when all of a sudden the funds required to keep your parent or your grandparent or someone even closer to you, to keep them in medical care, as shaky as it is sometimes, what's going to happen when that financing ends? Well, very simply, grandma or grandpa or mom or dad will probably have to come and live with you unless you want to put them on the street, which I don't think you do. So Medicare affects all of us, which brings us to how about Medicare for all or single payer? I mentioned this last week. Well, the Democratic House Majority Leader, Hakeem Jeffries, opened his mouth and inserted his foot all the way down to his fucking knee on Sunday. He was on Meet the Press, Hakeem Jeffries was, and he made it clear he does not currently support Medicare for All legislation in Congress. And this guy's a Democrat. He's the head Democrat in the U.S. House, and he doesn't support it. You might call that a damning admission at a time when Democratic Party voters are making very clear what they want. They're demanding bolder positions from leadership, and they're also demanding that the Democratic Party leadership get its thumb out of its ass and start working to defend the working class, us, or people who are retired. Possibly that's you. And Democratic voters are showing they're overwhelmingly in favor of proposals that would provide single payer, Medicare for all, universal health care coverage for every person in the United States at a lower cost than the current system. And I'll get to that in a minute, because it would be a lower cost. Anyway, Kristen Welker, who hosts Meet the Press on Sunday on NBC, she asked Jeffries if he would put Medicare for All legislation in the House up for a vote if Democrats win back the majority in November. And at first, according to what I have here from Common Dreams, Jeffries first tried to dodge the question by putting the focus on the shortcomings of the Republicans who gutted Medicaid and attacked the Affordable Health Care Act, the subsidies, during the toilet rat second term. But he was pressed by Kristen Welker to answer the fucking question. And it was if he personally supports Medicare for All at this time. And Jeffries said, quote, "No, it's not legislation that I currently am co-sponsoring or that I support," end quote. So my reaction to that is a typical Malloy, what the fuck? So you might, if you were where I think a lot of people who have been supportive of Democrats who are registered Democrats are right now, the remarks were not surprising. But it landed hard for critics who quickly pointed out that a new CBS YouGov poll released Sunday showed, and survey after survey show this, that hunger for Medicare for All among Democrat voters is extremely high. Now, last week, Common Dreams reported a recent Yale University study, and that a study found that Medicare for All, so-called, the bill as drafted by Senator Bernie Sanders, would save over 114,000 lives annually and $1 trillion per year in U.S. healthcare spending. Now, that poll showed a full 90% of Democrat voters saying they would, quote, like to see the Democratic Party focus on plans for passing Medicare for All, end quote. That was compared to just 10% who said it should not be a focus. I wonder about that 10%. Jesus Christ. Well, I should wonder. I mean, what the fuck, American voters? Anyway, the journalist Mehdi Hassan, in response to Jeffries' answer to Kristen Welker on that question, Mehdi Hassan said, quote, "A reminder
that the vast majority of Democrats across the country support Medicare for All. This man, referring to Jeffries, is so out of touch with his party. How is he their leader? End quote. Good question. But this is the Democratic Party leadership that so many people have said they've had enough. They don't want Republicans. They don't want independents. They want a strong Democratic Party, but they want the Democratic Party to stand for what it traditionally has stood for, the working class. By traditionally, I mean since the 60s. So David Sirota, the writer, also issued a rebuke to Jeffries. He explained that Jeffries' comments, when juxtaposed with the CBS YouGov poll, show exactly why Democratic voters are so enraged. Yeah, no shit. When you have party leadership who makes statements completely counter to what the majority of your party members are for, how are Democrats supposed to react? Oh, well, that's just Hakeem. No. And also notable from the poll, according to Common Dreams, were responses to two questions that preceded that question about the specific policies that Democrats should focus on. Jeffries was asked if it was more important for the Democratic Party to, quote, show they are fighting for people or that they have detailed policies. And according to Common Dreams, 83% said it was more important for Democrats to show they are fighting, while just 17% said detailed policies were more important. And similarly, this was in the poll, not in the questions to Jeffries. Similarly, when it came to economic issues, voters, by a 68 to 29% margin, voters said they prefer, quote, big or fundamental changes in policies and approach, even if they are harder to do. 68% agreed with that, compared to the 29% who wanted, quote, smaller or incremental changes to policies and approaches that might be easier to do, end quote. So what does that poll mean to me, to little old me? It means that Democratic voters are fucking sick and tired of it. They want change now, and change now could be affected if the Democrats get control of the legislative branch of government. But the main thing that stands out to me is how sick of this bullshit coming from the Democratic Party leadership, whether it's Hakeem Jeffries or Schumer or whoever, how sick Democratic voters are hearing the same old over and over again. That's why when so-called radical ideas, whether they come from AOC or Mamdani or Al-Sayed or Bernie Sanders, when these radical ideas are presented to the American public, they're immediately celebrated by voters. Because the only thing that makes them radical, these ideas, is the fact that they are totally counter, where it concerns healthcare, health insurance, they're totally counter, these radical ideas, to the bullshit that we have to deal with now. And, you know, we don't want to see different Mangionis roaming the streets assassinating health insurance company executives, do we? Maybe, and there is a link. I mean, what the fuck? Maybe what we need is just responsible, not maybe, what we need is responsible leadership in the Democratic Party that says enough of this bullshit. And then immediately after Jeffries, Ro Khanna, Democrat of California, was on Meet the Press. He's a top ally of Sanders. And Ro Khanna is a co-sponsor of the Medicare for All bill introduced earlier this year in the House. And he disagreed, of course, with Hakeem Jeffries' position. Khanna said this, quote, Medicare for All is arguably the most important priority. It would save money and it would save lives. Look, there was a Yale study that came out
It would save $1 trillion in terms of costs, in terms of health care. End quote. Wrote Khanna. And then Christian Welker asked Khanna if he was disappointed in Jeffrey's remarks, and Khanna said that while, quote, I respect the difference of opinion, I will say this, it needs to have a vote on the House floor, end quote. That was Ro Khanna speaking. And then he added this, quote, the majority of the House Democrats are going to support it. It is one of the most important policies if you actually believe in saving lives and in helping increase wages for working class Americans. You talk to folks and they'll say, the biggest thing that pushes me into bankruptcy is if someone gets cancer and I can't afford the bills. And even people who have insurance, look at how many premiums have been increasing. This would save money for ordinary Americans, and it would increase their wages. It's the single biggest roadblock in our economic system, hurting working families. End quote, Ro Khanna. And all of that is true. Imagine, I know what I pay for health insurance. In addition to my Medicare premium, holy shit. And, I mean, if you take a look at the actual economics of what universal single-payer health care would provide and how it would be paid for and the benefits to working-class people, you can't come away with any conclusion other than, why in the fuck are we not doing it? Well, the medical industrial or the insurance industrial complex dumps tons of money into the pockets of people like Schumer and Hakeem Jeffries and other Democrats to keep them from doing what the American public wants done. It can't be any clearer than that. And in a social media post Sunday, Bernie Sanders, while not mentioning the latest comments by Hakeem Jeffries, but Sanders wrote this, quote, our current healthcare system is broken. Progressives understand healthcare must be a human right, guaranteed to all, not a source of billions in profits for insurance and drug companies. And he added this, quote, a recent poll showed 64% of Americans want Medicare for all. They're right. Let's do it. End quote, Bernie Sanders. Now, lest you think that that this is all left-wing bullshit, how about the Cato Institute? Nominally libertarian and absolutely right-wing, but the Cato Institute think tank has confirmed that Medicare for All would provide a massive savings, savings that could be as high as $40 trillion with Medicare for All. What? Well, that's right. And this also was reported by Common Dreams. The Cato Institute put out an analysis last week intended to terrify America of the Democratic Socialists of America agenda. Unfortunately, the Cato Institute, when they did this, the math was not on the Institute's side. Their own analysis suggested that universal health care saves Americans between $40 billion and $4 trillion over the next decade, depending on how well we implement Medicare for All. Cato Institute says that universal health care could cost anywhere, between $40 trillion and $75 trillion. But what they're saying that's what it would cost. But what they fail to mention is that the current shitty health care system we have now is projected to cost around $80 trillion over that same stretch, that same period. Now, I know these numbers may be making you dizzy or less inclined to listen to this. I feel the same way. But both of Cato's estimates, their low one and their absolute worst case, save America money over the current system.
the people that are trying to terrify us about things differently weren't able to get their math to work because guess what? It turns out it's more effective, it's more efficient, and more cost-effective to cover everybody all at the same time from one pool of cash. Cash that would come from our tax dollars. Look at the Scandinavian countries. Look at countries that have single payer that use it effectively. Now, I know the subsidized healthcare in the UK has not been all that effective, but I maintain from what I've read that that's because of mismanagement. So, to conclude this, if we actually implemented single payer efficiently, and if we did it well, if America did the thing where we're the best country on the planet, you know, doing things sensibly, then that would mean that we would save about $40 trillion over the next 10 years, which would be more than enough money to ramp up the needed supply side of our healthcare system. It would also provide all the money necessary to install that drone defensive system around DC, right? It would be more than enough money, while still saving money, to build new hospitals, new clinics, reopen the rural hospitals and clinics that have been forced to shut down. It would also generate money to train medical professionals, to revive the so-called healthcare deserts in thousands of American counties, and still have cash to spare. So it's important to keep this in mind, that what I just shared with you, what Common Dreams reported, what other media outlets are reporting, this isn't some AOC, Bernie, lefty fella saying this. This is the libertarian right-wing Cato Institute telling us that just moving to the Democratic Socialists of America's big idea version of Medicare for All will free up enough money from the American economy to satisfy in building a world-class healthcare system. So who's paying attention? Certainly not the filthy goddamn toilet rat. Certainly not these Christian terrorists who occupy our legislative branch of government. Shit, no. So Common Dreams goes on. It turns out if you look under the hood just a little bit at the engines that drive our economy, whether it's healthcare, education, childcare, whatever, scientific research, pharmaceutical production, look at all of it. You'll see that there is massive waste, fraud, and abuse. But the waste, fraud, and abuse happens after we write the checks for Medicare, Medicaid, well, healthcare. The problem is when the U.S. becomes an ATM for corporations, big ones and small ones. So after the money is appropriated, it's not in the appropriations themselves, is the point that is trying to be made here, I think. It's not in the appropriations. It's usually targeted in a very decent, good, honorable way. But what happens after the money flows into the system is the concern. Talk about fraud, waste, and abuse. So, as Common Dreams put it, when we go after the waste, fraud, and abuse at the level of the corporations that are scamming us and robbing us blind, that's when we find the significant savings. We can have more healthcare available for less money flowing into the system. That's the crazy thing here. More for less. More healthcare for less expenditure. If it were being done sensibly, if the biggest suck of money was removed from this healthcare industrial complex, and we don't have to assassinate healthcare insurance company executives. That's bullshit. So just fixing the one element of our healthcare system of who pays for it, let alone restructuring the entire system itself. That's all we have to do. Just change how it's paid for.
Common Dreams puts it this way, quote, "We turn an $80 trillion machine of denial, waiting, telephone calls, endless questions of, are they in my network or are they not, into a 50% savings that takes away much of this irritation." You know, there's something that we refuse to accept. Healthcare is a utility. And doctors and nurses and dentists and all the folks who make up that system do so. They are as plentiful as electricity and water. Healthcare. It's available. As easy to reach as the tap and the light switch in your apartment, your house. There'd be nothing left to fight over if we had healthcare for all. And then the question, what if our healthcare system was as trusted as the fire department? Good example. Good question. When your kitchen's on fire and you dial 911, you know a red truck and ready-to-go people are coming to help you. And that can only be done where it concerns healthcare by changing the way we do it. Not writing bigger checks to the same middlemen, but building a new healthcare system, training the doctors, pouring the concrete, running it ourselves like we've done before, like we can do again. So the Cato Institute wrote this report, and it should register with every one of us, even people like me who have about as much respect for the Cato Institute as I do for Donald Trump, which is, well, that's not true. There are certain things Cato Institute has put out over the years that I fully agree with. But this is right at the top of that heap. A libertarian right-wing institution like the Cato Institute is saying, look, if this shit continues, you're going to spend more money and get less health care. If you do single payer, you'll spend less money and get more health care. You think anybody's paying attention? Hakeem Jeffries sure as fuck isn't, right? Oh, my goodness. All right. I'll see you tomorrow, I hope. Please stay safe. Take care and keep it lit, all right? I'm Mike Malloy.

0: whether it is the insurance company trying to save a penny or whether it's an incorrect code, patients often end up getting caught in the middle.
1: What happens when your child can't breathe? You rush her to the emergency room, do exactly what doctors tell you, and weeks later, your insurance company tells you the visit wasn't medically necessary. Welcome to Code WAC, where we break down how our healthcare system really works, what it means for you, and how we can make it better for everyone. I'm your host, Brenda Gazar. Today, we're talking about one of the most frustrating experiences in American healthcare, when your insurance company says no. According to Miranda Yaver, an assistant professor of health policy and management at the University of Pittsburgh, insurance denials aren't rare. They're a routine part of navigating our healthcare system. But what surprised her most wasn't how often people are denied. It was how many people simply give up. Her new book, Coverage Denied, How Health Insurers Drive Inequality in the United States, explores what happens when patients find themselves trapped between doctors recommending treatment and insurance companies refusing to pay for it.
0: Emma was the daughter of a couple of parents who I interviewed, and she was young. She was having difficulty breathing. And what ended up happening was she had such bad tonsillitis that her tonsils were actually protruding and closing in on her airway and making it really difficult for her to breathe because she just was gasping for air all night long.
1: Get the full Code WAC story on ProgressiveVoices.com and on the PV app. Catch all our episodes by subscribing to Code WAC wherever you find your podcasts. 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
2: I'm Rick Smith, and this is Labor History in Two. On this day in labor history, the year was 1937. That was the day the International Longshoremen's and Warehousemen's Union was founded, after the victorious strike of 1934 that established the Union Hiring Hall. West Coast union leaders embarked on an inland campaign to organize the thousands of warehouse workers who handled shipped goods. But West Coast dock workers overwhelmingly chose to join the CIO after it was expelled from the AFL earlier that year. They found that the ILA planned to abandon the warehouse workers they had worked so hard to organize. They also opposed dues assessments to fight the CIO and disagreed with the ILA's hostility to minimum wage laws, Social Security, and unemployment insurance. Radicals like Harry Bridges and others had established themselves not only as workers' leaders, but also led attacks on Jim Crow racism in the ranks and in the industry. The success of the 1934 strike was due in part to the welcoming of blacks into the ranks of the union. In his book, Workers on the Waterfront, historian Bruce Nelson notes that, quote, "The ILWU's well-known opposition to racial discrimination was an important factor in the union's expansion into Hawaii, not only on the waterfront, but among sugar and pineapple plantation workers. The triumph of the ILWU in Hawaiian agriculture brought about a degree of fraternization across racial lines that few had thought possible. Since then, the union has beat back numerous Taft-Hartley and McCarthy-era attacks. More recently, the ILWU has been in the forefront of broader social justice struggles, leading walkouts and work stoppages for various political causes. Today, it represents close to 60,000 workers, including those locals that initially refused.
3: Welcome to Breaking Through with me, Kristen Rao Finkbeiner. Powered by Moms Rising, we have a fantastic summer show for you. It's full of hope. We talk about the squeeze, the economic squeeze. We also talk about how democracy still works with you involved. And yes, it takes you. After that, we talk about childcare for everyone. We talk about the importance of national parks. And we talk about paid family medical leave for all and how we can make it happen. We're going to jump right in with our first guest, Val Carranza from Moms Rising. Welcome, Val.
4: Thank you, Kristen. Really appreciate you having me on the show and appreciate you making this space.
3: I'm so excited to talk with you because we have an epidemic of cynicism in the United States of America. People are cynical that democracy can work, cynical that there's anybody in Congress that would actually listen to them, cynical that there's any leader who would fight for them, just plain cynical. And I can understand why. When I look at what is leading in the news, it is absolutely absolutely, objectively speaking, ridiculous. I know that you are not cynical and that you can see through the ridiculousness into a better tomorrow. Why should people still believe in democracy? What's happening?
4: Yeah, Kristen, I appreciate the question. And I was very excited when you shared the theme of today's show with me. You said it was how legislative change can move real change, which I absolutely love. And you're right, especially as we think about Washington and it feeling so disconnected from real people, right? It feels so far away, especially from people's kitchen tables. And so for me and for so many of us, the policy really is personal, right? And I'll share a little bit about me. I'm the daughter of a teen mom. My parents immigrated here from El Salvador during the Civil War in the 80s. And then healthcare, when CHIP passed in the 90s, that was a game changer for me and my brother. I grew up in Los Angeles. My family actually used to drive to Tijuana, to Mexico, cross the border in order to get medical help, to get healthcare. And so for us, being able to have access to healthcare in the U.S. Was such a game changer. And I say that because I think it's so easy to lose sight of how the policy is personal and what this translates to, right, for real people. And that's why I love policy and legislation, because it's the possibility that impactful legislation can mean for so many families like mine, for so many families that we know, right, like ours. And so I grew up with that understanding, right, that families can work incredibly hard and still need a little help from the systems around them. And that's exactly what we can do through our public policy and through our advocacy to make sure, especially right now more than ever, to make sure that the decisions that Congress make, particularly about where we spend our money, actually affect moms and families. And I was reflecting on this, Kristen. Last time I was on your radio show, I talked about then it was reconciliation 2.0, right? And for listeners, right, reconciliation is how the government is funding, getting around our normal budget process. And so they have these reconciliation bills. And the 2.0 one included roughly $70 billion in additional funding for immigration enforcement. And right before, a few weeks ago, right before the House of Representatives went into its recess, which means, you know, that members are back home in their districts meeting with constituents, hearing directly from families. And so if you need to get a hold of your member of Congress, right, this is a great time to do that because they are back home right now. But previously they passed Reconciliation 2.0, which gave billions to ICE. Right before they went on recess, they passed Reconciliation 3.0, which included $95 billion, with billions of that going towards the Iran war. And Kristen, you and I both know that the sequels are never as good as the original, but in this case, I don't even think the original was that good either. And the reason I bring this up is because, you know, as I started, policy and politics are so personal to so many of us. And we're hearing from moms all over the country, right, that they're feeling the economic squeeze. And so when we talk about funding priorities, the number one question that always comes up is, how are you going to pay for it, right? How are we going to pay for childcare? How are we going to extend healthcare tax credits, protect Medicaid and SNAP? And we see how Republicans in Congress are choosing to spend money, right, on ICE, border protection, and the Iran war. And really the question that we should be asking, that we know families are asking, is when is this economic squeeze going to ease up? And Kristen, I know you've heard a lot about that economic squeeze, and I know you've talked about your experience in Scranton, but you've heard from families across the country that they're feeling that economic squeeze.
3: Childcare costs too much, gas costs too much, groceries cost too much, housing costs too much, healthcare costs too much. 50% of people can't even afford healthcare right now. There is a squeeze, an affordability crisis happening right now. And you are, of course, exactly right, Val. Congress right now, which is controlled by Republican leaders in all three branches, is making the decision to fund war and to fund unchecked, out of control, chaotic immigration enforcement, where human rights abuses are happening in a rampant way. Our nation absolutely needs a comprehensive, a secure, and a compassionate immigration policy. But what it does not need is cuts to health care to pay for it. And what it also doesn't need is cruelty. So the decisions that we're making right now by we, I mean Republican leaders in the three branches of government, are undermining America. Because when we don't have access to health care, then it costs more in the long run. And also, we lose lives. When we don't have access to childcare, we lose jobs. When we don't have access to any of these programs, nutritious foods, it costs us more in the long run. I mean, what we're doing right now, and by we, I mean the Republican leaders in Congress, because that's who it is. Let's name names. Let's be specific. But what's happening right now is undermining our economy, our businesses, and our families. And yet it's often treated like, oh, you're not getting this fluffy new present because you're not getting access to healthcare. It's not a fluffy new present. It's a basic human right, and the lack of it is hurting America. What do you think it's going to take, Val, to turn that conversation around so we have more clarity in our conversations and less disinformation about healthcare, childcare, and funding writ large?
4: Yeah, and I appreciate you lifting up, right, needing a more humane, compassionate immigration system. Like, that is so real. And again, when we talk about the policies that are impacting people on the ground, just in my own community, just a few miles from where I live, there was a mom who was dropping her kids off at summer camp, and she was detained by ICE while she was dropping her kids off at the community center for summer camp. Right. And so that's where the funding is going, is towards detaining moms and kids and this cruelty. And so, you know, what can we do to counter that? Right. We need to, of course, change policies. We know that. Right. We also need to change hearts and minds and make sure that when we can speak up and share our stories, that we're putting a human face to these issues, right? There's nothing more powerful than, and I can share, right? We've had moms come to Capitol Hill with us. We've actually been going every few weeks to Capitol Hill, and moms come in and they share their personal stories. And there's just something so absolutely powerful about that. You know, numbers and statistics, of course, help support the stories, but you need the real human stories to. And so if you haven't already written to your member of Congress, please do so. Moms Rising is hosting a number of initiatives across the country, highlighting that families are feeling the squeeze. And so, you know, invite other moms to join you, write postcards to your members of Congress, write your personal stories. Moms Rising does a great job at collecting personal stories that we do deliver to members of Congress, directly to your member of Congress. So please share those stories. And finally, if you're not registered to vote, please register to vote and get others to register to vote. Who is in charge? And right, and the reason that Kristen highlighted that the three branches of government are currently controlled by Republicans is because they are the ones that monitor what bills actually move through a House floor, what bills actually get voted on, what moves forward, what's the conversation. That is all done by whoever the party is that's in charge. And so please register to vote. Get others to register to vote. Make a plan to vote. If you can, carpool, right? Pick up some moms on the way to the polls and fill up that minivan and head out to vote together, right? Make it something fun. Because, I mean, our democracy is on the line. The policies that impact so many of us that hit our literal kitchen tables, grocery bills, gas prices, right? We're in back to school time right now. Back to school costs have never been higher. Childcare, health insurance premiums, housings, right? People are being squeezed from every direction. And that's a result of the policies, local, state, and national. And so it does matter that you register to vote. Your voice does matter. Who we elect matters. And so please, if you're feeling the squeeze, if if you agree with us that we need to change the national narrative, then register to vote, make a plan, write to your members of Congress, share your stories.
3: And do it with momsrising.org. We are here for you. We're your one-stop service location to serve you in your advocacy needs, because we know you're busy and you don't have time to be tracking all of the opportunities to be a lover of change. So we track that for you. And there's lots of opportunities to be part of leveraging change. And just know that the voices of people actually do matter and do make a difference. And I've been reflecting on what our grandmothers did. Our grandmothers got Social Security. They got access to more health care. They got Medicaid, Medicare. They got lots of important policies that lift our businesses, our economy, and importantly, our families. Now it's our turn to do that for our granddaughters, our grandchildren, our grandsons. And we can do it. And it starts with voting and it ends with not giving up. So sometimes it can really look like, ugh, this is impossible, but it is not impossible. And so I'm wondering if you can talk about what gives you hope, what makes you know, Val, that it's not impossible to build a better tomorrow.
4: You know, where I live, every weekend, seniors are on the road, like outside the supermarket, and they have their signs up just protesting, making their voices heard. And it's every single weekend they're out there, right? Which is just such a beautiful reminder of how important it is to bring, like, come together, be a collective, and make your voices heard, right? And that we have that right to protest, that right to show up, that right to demand change of our elected officials. And to me, people coming together and exercising their democratic rights, that gives me hope, right? Hope that we can come together and demand more and demand better for ourselves, for our future, for our kids. We can do better.
3: Thank you so much for being on, Val. Thank you for all you do. Thank you for your leadership. Thanks for talking today. Thank you, thank you, thank you.
4: Thank you.
3: We're going to take a quick break, but stick around. We'll be right back with our next guest talking about how we get to a space where we have child care for all and care workers paid fairly. We'll be back in a quick moment.
0: Whether it is the insurance company trying to save a penny or whether it's an incorrect code, patients often end up getting caught in the middle.
1: What happens when your child can't breathe? 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Welcome to Code WAC, where we break down how our healthcare system really works, what it means for you, and how we can make it better for everyone. I'm your host, Brenda Gazar. Today, we're talking about one of the most frustrating experiences in American healthcare, when your insurance company says no. According to Miranda Yaver, an assistant professor of health policy and management at the University of Pittsburgh, insurance denials aren't rare. They're a routine part of navigating our healthcare system. But what surprised her most wasn't how often people are denied. It was how many people simply give up. Her new book, Coverage Denied, How Health Insurers Drive Inequality in the United States, explores what happens when patients find themselves trapped between doctors recommending treatment and insurance companies refusing to pay for it.
0: Emma was the daughter of a couple of parents who I interviewed, and she was young. She was having difficulty breathing. And what ended up happening was she had such bad tonsillitis that her tonsils were actually protruding and closing in on her airway and making it really difficult for her to breathe because she just was gasping for air all night long.
1: Get the full Code WAC story on progressivevoices.com and on the PV app. Catch all our episodes by subscribing to Code WAC wherever you find your podcasts. 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
2: I'm Rick Smith, and this is Labor History in Two. On this day in labor history, the year was 1937. That was the day the International Longshoremen's and Warehousemen's Union was founded, after the victorious strike of 1934 that established the Union Hiring Hall. West Coast Union leaders embarked on an inland campaign to organize the thousands of warehouse workers who handled shipped goods. But West Coast dock workers overwhelmingly chose to join the CIO after it was expelled from the AFL earlier that year. They found that the ILA planned to abandon the warehouse workers they had worked so hard to organize. They also opposed dues assessments to fight the CIO and disagreed with the ILA's hostility to minimum wage laws, Social Security, and unemployment insurance. Radicals like Harry Bridges and others had established themselves not only as workers' leaders, but also led attacks on Jim Crow racism in the ranks and in the industry. The success of the 1934 strike was due in part to the welcoming of blacks into the ranks of the union. In his book, Workers on the Waterfront, historian Bruce Nelson notes that, quote, "The ILWU's well-known opposition to racial discrimination was an important factor in the union's expansion into Hawaii, not only on the waterfront, but among sugar and pineapple plantation workers. The triumph of the ILWU in Hawaiian agriculture brought about a degree of fraternization across racial lines that few had thought possible. Since then, the union has beat back numerous Taft-Hartley and McCarthy-era attacks. More recently, the ILWU has been in the forefront of broader social justice struggles, leading walkouts and work stoppages for various political causes. Today, it represents close to 60,000 workers, including those locals that initially refused to affiliate. Like what you hear? Check out more at laborhistoryin2.com.
3: Welcome back to Breaking Through with me, Kristen Rau Finkbeiner, powered by Moms Rising. We have Jennifer Wells of Community Change Action, director of the You Get It? Care Economy. Thank you for all you do. Welcome, Jennifer.
5: Thank you for having me.
3: I'm really excited that you're on because Moms Rising, many organizations, we all work together, including with Community Change Action. Can you share with us the care economy and what that means at Community Change?
5: Thank you for the invitation to talk about our work. And so for us, the care economy is the heart of our, it's the heart of our economy. Like without care, folks cannot go out and actually do their jobs. And so our team centers on childcare. We've been doing that for almost a decade or a little bit over a decade now, as well as health justice work. But care workers are central and crucial, extremely critical to how our economy in this country works. And we also know that they are underinvested in. They're not treated fairly. They're not paid a thriving wage or get the benefits that they deserve or get the dignity and respect that they deserve doing this work. And this has got a history. Before this nation was even started, it actually was rooted in care, but it was rooted in a very tragic and traumatic way that extracted care from Black and Brown communities and immigrant and Indigenous communities. And so our work is to right the wrong. Our work is to bring folks to the front that have long deserved to be in the front. And they are fighting. They're fighting happy and joyous. They're fighting mad. They're bringing all of their energies to make certain that they win.
3: I love this so much. It is so important. I cannot plus 1,000 enough to Jennifer to make sure that care workers are paid living wages. Listen. Care workers are some of the lowest paid workers in the entire United States of America. That's not okay. AI cannot take over care work. Everybody needs to have care. Everybody's going to either need to give care or to receive care. And when we're looking at job growth from the Bureau of Labor Statistics over the next decade or so, guess what is one of the highest areas of job growth? Care work, child care, elder care, home and community-based services, disability care, all of that care work is critical. Those jobs need dignity. They need living wages so that people can stay in those jobs and be able to feed their own families while they're doing that critically important work. They need to pay like the professionals that they are. Look at child care. That's when we have all kinds of brain neurons connecting, all kinds of learning happening, all kinds of experiences that we need to maximize so that the child can live, grow, and thrive in the long run. And yet we pay care workers so low wages that it pushes them out of their loved profession. I am so mad about this. My own mom was a child care worker when I was younger, so I saw this firsthand, what it means to a family. She was a single mom and really just trying to make ends meet. And so it is so hard right now for care workers, and it has been hard. What are the solutions, Jennifer? What solutions should we all be pushing for?
5: We are pushing for universal childcare.
3: Yes.
5: Universal childcare, yes. Nationwide. Mm-hmm. We've been piecemealing it together in the states. We've seen success at the state level. We see a little bit of success as well on the local level, but this is a national crisis. And the only solution is going to be universal childcare.
3: And let's talk about that for a second. Pausing for a second. Universal childcare, absolutely, 150% includes not just universal childcare for kids to go to childcare and parents to be able to go to work, but fair pay for care workers. Anyway, sorry, I had to get that in there.
5: No. That's an essential part of describing it so that people understand that this fight is for everyone. This fight are for the folks that are providing the care, that own the small businesses, for the people receiving the care, and for the children themselves. Universal child care, once it is won, and let me just name, based on the energy of our base and our field of parents, grandparents, providers, and the children themselves, we are winning. It's inevitable, right?
3: It's going to happen. It's going to happen. And you just had a giant care convening. What was that like? What was the energy? What did you cover? How can people get involved? All the things.
5: Okay, those are a lot of questions that I'm going to answer one by one. So about 2 years ago, we have been growing a base. Let me just name this. We've been growing a base of childcare providers and parents and care workers over the last 7-8 years, right? We have seen an immense uptick in the last 5 years from 5,000 folks in our base to over 100,000 folks in our base, right? People are ready. People are fighting mad and they're ready to move into the universal childcare space. So the energy that we made a decision 2 years ago, that we wanted to bring our folks together, this growing base that every year locks in on the day without childcare. That's usually the Monday after Mother's Day. It's always in May. And we watched it quadruple over the 4 years that we've had this event, including this past year in May. We had over 4,000 providers that went on strike, basically a work stoppage, to prove to folks that without their ability to function, without childcare providers to being in business and providing care, the work stops for everyone, right? And so we have to recognize how powerful and important that industry is and the people that run that industry, but also the people that receive the care from that industry. So we knew the energy was there. We said, we want to bring 1,000 people into a space that are ready to strategize about how to win universal childcare and bring that back home to their local communities to continue to organize. We aimed for 1,000. We had over 1,500 people in that space out just outside of Chicago 2 weeks ago. I am still feeling the energy from that moment. Let me just say that I'm still riding on it. It's the gas that's in my car that's driving me. But more importantly, the folks that were in attendance, again, I'm going to name it, parents, grandparents, childcare providers, early childcare, the teenagers that have received care, and the young people that are continuously receiving the care were all in that space. They were strategizing together. They are waiting to break all of this information that they learned. This was real skill building that happened while they were together in that over the course of those 3 days, that they can bring that back home. They're going to organize their own chapter. So if you ask, how can you get involved? We are launching child care changemaker chapters across the nation with excited leaders that were in the space, that have the energy, that have the skill sets, that are ready to welcome you in so that we can not only fight for, but win universal child care.
3: So let's talk childcare changemakers. Woohoo! This is exciting. Now I have another 50-part question because sometimes when I get really excited about things, I'm like, ooh, I have 500,000 questions because it's so exciting. So my multi-part question in this one, forgiveness in advance, is what is the changemakers and how can people really get involved?
5: We have a monthly call all across the nation for all of our childcare leaders that are changemakers. What is a childcare changemaker? It is someone that is rooted and understands the power of this industry, but that is also rooted in working to build power themselves where they live to fight for what we need. You already named it early on. We need it to be affordable to parents. We know we're in an affordability crisis. The childcare industry has been in crisis for more than 2 to 3 decades, actually probably even longer than that, because it's never been recognized for the foundation that it provides. It's always been put on the individual family or the individual provider to make a way where there's usually no way, and everyone suffers in that capacity. So folks that want to join, that want to become a change maker, are committed to making the change to build this industry, the dignity, the thriving wages, the affordability that parents need, understanding that, again, they are the drivers of this economy across the nation. And so we had over 39 states, including Puerto Rico and Washington, D.C., that were represented in the convention that we just had 2 weeks ago. We have representation of the child care changemakers across the nation in all 50 states. So there is someone that is leading this space in commitment to universal child care where you live, and we will gladly connect you to them. Or you could be the person in your community that could start this child care changemaker chapter. Are you committed to this? Do you want to see universal childcare? Do you want to see everyone getting what they deserve in this country and benefiting from it, right? So you join us in the movement and we're ready to start. We've already launched. There are folks already strategizing. But again, if there isn't a change maker in your local community, you are the change maker. So come
3: in. I love that. Well, you're all change makers. If you're listening to this right now, if you're watching this right now, whether you want to be or not, you are part of the change makers. So is there a URL or an email or something that people should go to?
5: Yes, we absolutely have a URL for folks to get more information and to join us. We have upcoming calls. Folks, again, the energy was so incredibly high while we were at convention that energy is just going to fuel us for the remainder of the year. One of the things I want to add is it was addressed in the convention. It's something our changemakers know just because of the work they do every day. We are looking at November. We're looking at a very important decision point that's going to happen in November. If we want to win universal childcare, we have to make a path forward to November and beyond, where childcare is a politically salient issue that's on the top of everyone's agenda.
3: It's 100%.
5: It's a topic that is across political spectrum. So we're not talking about one party over next. This is an industry that needs our support. It needs our commitment to win what we deserve.
3: Yes. And to Jennifer's point, Democrats, Republicans, Independents, Libertarian, Green Party, we all have babies, right? And childcare costs more than college. It costs more than rent in 17 states for everybody, no matter who you voted for. So what we're seeing right now is that the politicians who are in the Republican leadership inside Washington, D.C. are out of step with their own Republican constituents. Everybody in the polling wants access to affordable, high-quality childcare. And so this is our moment. We can vote with who actually supports childcare and make big changes for all of us, because all of us actually agree on this one. There's so many things that our country disagrees with. This is not one of them. Everybody in our country agrees we need universal childcare. I think it's really important also to just share how people can get involved in community change. What is the website for community change? How can people stay involved? Now, sometimes people are like, Kristen, you're with Moms Rising. Why do you want people to get involved in community change? Hello. We can do more than one thing at a time, and all of us are actually needed everywhere. So, you know, you don't have to be just one organization, be multiple organizations. Double down on rising up, because now is our moment. So I'm hoping everybody gets involved in community change. Well, how do they do that? What's the website?
5: Communitychange.org

0: because we love each other, but also because it's a smart thing to do. It's the way we get our country moving forward so everyone rises together. So I'm really excited about community change. I hope everybody gets involved. Thank you so much, Jennifer, for being on. Thank you for all you do. Appreciate you. Thank you for your leadership.
1: Thank you, Kristen. Thank you for yours.
0: Don't go away. We're taking a quick break. Next up, national parks. The many ways they're important and how you can do to protect them. We'll be back in a moment. We're gonna fight for love.
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3: And me, Sean Smith-Pierce. The Politics Bar is like a neighborhood bar wherever you are. 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
0: With me, Kristen Rauffing-Finer, powered by Moms Rising, we have Melissa Dowley, who's with America 443 Plus and Resistance Rangers. Welcome, Melissa.
5: Hi, great to be here.
0: It is summer. It is national park season. Many of our most beautiful, gorgeous national parks are really under a lot of snow in the winter. And so in the summer, we can get increased access to our national parks, and it is a fun, wonderful thing. I myself will confess, last weekend, I spent time in the Rainier National Park, and I saw the following. Gorgeous mountains with beautiful sunsets, very small trees in the alpine area that look like bonsai trees, but they're high enough altitude that they're just like these perfect kind of beautiful, wonderful sculpted trees. I saw a ptarmigan, which is a bird, and a baby ptarmigan. Hello, baby ptarmigans. I saw a mama deer and a baby fawn with little spots still on. And here we have the most interesting thing yet. I saw 4 bears. I saw one bear happily with great feelings of chill and very chill body language, munching on some wild blueberries that were warmed in the sun. It was a very lazy looking bear, not scary at all, even though it was like 30 feet away and giant, like 8 times my size. And then I rounded another corner and there were 2 bouncing brown fluff balls, just having the total zoomies. And then my brain is like, what in the world is that? It was 2 baby bear cubs. And you know what? My mom taught me one thing, never get between a mama bear and her cubs. So immediately, I'm like, where is the mama bear? Found her. The baby bears clearly had the zoomies, so I was not clear that they would not themselves put me between there and their mom. So I skedaddled very quickly out of there, got no pictures, just got a memory of, oh, that's so cute, run! But it was such a great national park experience, right? It's like all the things.
5: I just had the same kind of thing. I was just in Glacier for the first time ever, Glacier National Park, and I saw bighorn sheep.
0: Woo! Yeah.

0: which I've never seen, and they are very
1: Me
0: big and they have very big horns, and also really cool goats and grizzly bears. So I got
1: Whoa.
0: some new things checked off my list too.
1: Yeah. Yeah, and we're all safe, you all. We're all safe after that experience. We've lived to tell the tale. Interestingly, most national park creatures that I've come into contact with are used to people being around. They want nothing to do with us. Just keep your distance and you are good. I also saw the amazing meteor showers because there is not a lot of light pollution up there in those mountains in that national park. And I felt a sense of total peace and obviously happiness. So the national parks are an important place for our country, for our biodiversity, as we're talking about right now, for our futures. And yet, under this current administration, they are under threat. We had, in addition to these delightful things that I shared with you, the most disgusting national park toilets I have ever experienced in my entire life because they have cut back staff. And the trail maintenance to help keep people on the trails and out of the areas of biodiversity where nature needs to just be nature wasn't up to its regular standards. So it's important to invest in our national parks, not just so I can have a good time, but so that we have biodiversity and we have sustainability of natural spaces in our country for our future. So I named the cuts to actual staffing as a problem, but then there's also a Guardian piece that came out recently that's highlighting a really disturbing trend of censorship in our national parks. And as somebody who recently left the National Park Service, what are you seeing on the inside that led you to step away and start America 433 Plus? And what does that stand for, America 443 Plus?
0: Such a mystery, but we did that on purpose because we want people to ask this question. So good job.
1: Yes.
0: The question is, why 433? And that's because so many people have no idea that there are 433 national park sites in the country. We think, Grand Canyon and Rainier and the Great Smokies, like the big national park, the big nature parks. But there's hundreds of other ones that you may not know that the NPS also stewards: national seashores, recreation areas where you go camping and boating, the historic house in your little town that you go to on your fourth grade field trip, all of this huge variety of sites that are all stewarded by the National Park Service. And so when we're talking about these issues of staffing and of censorship that are affecting the national parks, it's really important that people understand the scope of it. And that it's happening in your community. It's happening everywhere across this country, from Alaska to Florida to California to Ohio. Wherever you are, there is a national park site near you, and it is being affected by the staffing cuts, the censorship, and this general attack on the National Park Service that's been going on. So that's the 433. And it really is accurate to say that the censorship is a big reason why I left the Park Service. I spent the whole last year monitoring the censorship, and nobody knew it was happening. It was crazy. I felt like I was going insane because everywhere I was going, I was talking about it with people, and they were like, "What are you talking about?" And even a year later, even a year after me, like I've been beating the drum nonstop all year. I still get people who don't know about it. And so that's why I'm here to talk about it. And that's what I've been doing since I left the Park Service is I felt honestly that I could much better uphold my oath to the Constitution and my dedication to the mission of the National Park Service by leaving the Park Service at this time. And I plan to go back. It is my life's dream. It is my life's work. And it is the plan for the rest of my life. But I felt like at this point, I was unable to fulfill that oath that I made. And those things, like people who work for the Park Service, it's a labor of love and it's a mission and it's a calling. And I felt like I was being directed to lie to the American public. And
1: Ooh,
0: that is
1: that's
0: not
1: not good.
0: something that I can stomach.
1: Mm-mm.
0: And it felt much more important for me to get out from behind the iron curtain that's up right now. There's a muzzle on the National Park Service. We're not allowed to tell you. If you go to one of these sites, and you talk to a park ranger about this, they cannot speak to you about this. They can be fired for speaking to you about this. They will be retaliated against. They are directed to not speak about it. And so it felt important for me to give voice to that.
1: 100%. What is the censorship looking like in real life on the ground? What are people not supposed to be talking about?
0: It's crazy. Again, the scope is massive. There's a huge... So the Guardian article and a lot of the press has focused on these specific signs that have come down. And there's an amazing organization, Save Our Signs, that I have worked with that I admire greatly. And the signs is sort of like a very obvious focus. Because when you go to the national parks, that's what you read these waysides on the side of the road. When you pull over to look out the beautiful Rainier view, you read about the glaciers or you read about the mountains. So the signs are really an obvious thing to focus on. And so there are hundreds of signs that were reported for censorship by the Department of the Interior ordered the National Park Service to basically do an audit of every single piece of media that includes the signs, the brochures, the podcasts, the films, and compare it, use it in this, that Truth and Sanity executive order that came out in January of last year. And then there was a follow-up. The Department of the Interior Secretary Doug Burgum, who is walking in lockstep with the administration and is no friend to the parks, he put in a secretary's order out that said anything that inappropriately disparaged Americans or failed to recognize the grandeur and beauty of the sites needed to be censored. And so parks were given an impossible task to review all of their media that they have, by the way, spent decades working on. The research that the National Park Service does is like the gold standard for historical and natural scholarship. So the research that people have put in, the vetting that has been done on every single little, every sentence in the brochure that you bring home has been through every process imaginable to double check it, fact check it, make sure it's accessible for the right level of reading. Like, we have to do all of that. This administration came in and said, throw that all out the window in one fell swoop. We're going to just start arbitrarily getting rid of things. And they were not reviewed by subject matter experts. And so we have so far over 100 confirmed sign or media removals across the country. So it is crazy to come in and because of a couple of political appointees to change these things on a political whim, which are established scientific and historic facts. But that is the tip of the iceberg, the very visible tip of the iceberg. Larger than that is that this language about disparaging and about emphasizing grandeur and beauty has trickled down into every little aspect of the parks and all the contracts that the parks sign with private contractors, because the parks don't necessarily manufacture all of the signs themselves or the brochures. So all of these contractors that we work with now have required language that is reflecting these executive orders. That kind of stuff is going to take years to reverse and walk back. So it's not a question of if they stop their censorship today, we could just put the signs back up. It's not that easy. Some of the signs have already been destroyed by the government's, the administration's own admission in the court cases that are ongoing. Some of them had to be destroyed to be removed by the nature of signs that they were. And not only that, but this invisible, creeping, insidious censorship that is the chilling effect that is happening throughout the National Park Service. And then if you think about state parks and city parks and private historic sites, all of those look to the Park Service. The Park Service sets the standard for so much of that work in the public sector and the public education. Museums, all of these people are now going to be following the lead of the Park Service. And so I can't even begin to tell you like the decades it's going to take to undo all this damage. And so that's why, to me, it's so urgent. It's not a question of like in a couple of years, we'll get a new administration and we can put the signs back up. It's how every single day we need to try to stop this because of the ongoing like real damage being done to relationships with tribes, descendant communities, the NPS's reputation in scholarly circles, in academia, just so many things that it's affecting that people don't even maybe think about.
1: How can people get involved and support what you're doing to help bring truth, to help bring actual real information and not disinformation back to the National Park Service?
0: One of the things I've been doing is just showing up at parks and telling people about this. So, I mean, that is a way that anybody can do this. If you're going to a national park already, please consider looking into what is being censored or threatened at that park so that you can have those conversations with your fellow visitors. If you follow America 433 and Resistance Rangers, we have actions. We have actual like toolkits to help people do this kind of work. And there are lots of ways that you can, as a citizen, as a park lover, that you can do this. And I really say it comes down to just telling everyone you know. If you already have your Sunday school class or your book club that you go to, like, turn this week's lesson into the national park censorship.
1: Thank you for being on. Thanks for all you do. Thank you for saving our national parks. Thank you, thank you, thank you.
0: Thank you, Kristen.
1: We're going to take a little tiny break, but back in a flash with paid family medical leave for all and how you can make that happen. We'll be back in just a moment.
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1: Welcome back to Breaking Through with me, Kristen Rao Finkbinder, powered by Moms Rising. We are joined by an amazing rising mom, a wonderful human who is a spectacular star leader, Dawn Hucklebridge of Paid Leave for All. And we really do mean all. Welcome, Dawn.
6: Thank you. You give the best intros always, Kristen.
1: I don't know about that. I'm just excited to have you on. So you have been doing such a high impact job, effort, extravaganza about the importance of paid family medical leave, which is what we need when a new baby arrives or a serious health crisis strikes. Sometimes people are like, what is paid family medical leave? I have many answers. The first answer is, it's the thing that the United States of America is one of only 6 countries on the planet Earth that does not have. And Dawn, what is it when people ask you, what does paid leave for all mean? What does it mean?
6: Good question, because, you know, frankly, it can be confusing. I think sometimes even Congress gets confused.
1: I have witnessed that.
6: Because to be fair, we have paid sick days, paid time off, vacation if we're lucky, and then what specifically, and those are all great things, and actually we are fighting for all of them, but what we're most focused on as a campaign is paid family and medical leave, which means that if you are welcoming a new child to your family, if you or a loved one has a serious health condition, it simply offers you the ability to take time off from work with a paycheck. Pretty common sense, a million reasons we should do it, None, we shouldn't. But yeah, as you said, we're one of only a handful of countries that hasn't. So that's what we're fighting for.
1: And let's talk about some of the many million reasons we need to do this. Right now, maternal mental health has been in the news lately. And we, again, it is atypical for anybody on the planet Earth to not have paid family medical leave after a new baby arrives. And lots of research, rooms full of research, show that it actually helps maternal mental health to know that you can have job attachment and pay while you're out of the labor force, bonding with that new baby, recovering yourself. We never talk about that. But, you know, there's more and more research showing the incredible long time period it takes to recover from giving birth. You all, having done this a couple of times, it is not an easy thing to do. And you need time to recover yourself. And yet, what is it? One out of four people are pushed back in the labor force within 2 weeks. Is that right, Dawn?
6: I mean, there's a lot of really bad stats. And what you said is really important as we're talking about mental health. It's so important for mothers' mental health, but it's also important for the entire family's mental health.
1: Yes.
6: There's a big impact on partners as well and entire families and communities. So yes, it is important for health of all kinds, well-being. There's also a real close connection between lack of paid leave and bad outcomes in terms of maternal health. Maternal mortality rate. And yeah, it's just a pretty common sense thing. As we said, everyone should have the ability to heal and to recover and to bond and to care.
1: I mean, it's ridiculous that we don't. The more I think about it, and I've been thinking about it for more than 1 year, the more ridiculous it really is. So, and data is coming out every day showing how important it is to have paid family medical leave. And you brought something else up, which is maternal mortality. The United States of America is the only industrialized nation where more people are dying in childbirth, not less, over time.
6: Yeah.
1: And Black women are 3 to 4 times as likely to die in childbirth as white women. And one of the things that saves lives is paid family medical leave. How can you go to the doctor if you have to go immediately back to work, right? Like, and you have to take care of your kid, and you have all of the ands in there.
6: Yeah.
1: And sometimes people say, well, I'm not naming the names. They might wear red hats most of the time. Sometimes some red hat wearing people might say, well, mom shouldn't be in the labor force. Well, I have some opinions on that. Yes, it should be a decision whether you could be in the labor force or not. But many people, in fact, 3/4 of people, rely on the wages of moms to put food on the table, a roof over the heads of our children, to make sure that we are staying afloat financially. So it's not actually a choice for most people about whether they are in the labor force or not in the labor force. And we need to make it possible for people to have families and not, you know, really suffer a downward spiral from which it's very hard to recover. Okay, you have thoughts. I can tell. What are your thoughts?
6: No, I'm just nodding because I always agree with everything that you said, Kristen. But, you know, we talk about paid leave in terms of, you know, the data we were just saying about health and the economy, and there's just a million data points, but it's also about just having dignity and freedom over your time.
1: Yes. You know,
6: we should be able to kind of control the course and trajectory of our lives and whether we're caring for a new child or whether we're getting a promotion at work. So it is interesting to me. It's about sort of opportunity and how much of that we get in our lives.
1: Mm-hmm. Totally true. It's about opportunity also in our lives now, but also in the future, because studies show that when you don't have paid family medical leave, when you don't have a healthcare, when you don't have access to childcare, that actually increases for every mom the wage gap, which is actually compounded because of structural racism for moms of color. And that means that as we get older, and hopefully we all get older, get the chance to get older, we have less retirement. So, you know, this is like a lifelong thing. This is not just a problem in those 6 weeks, 12 weeks, 6 months after you have a baby. This is like, you know, when you're 82, this is still a problem.
6: It's compounding financial losses over a lifetime. So yes, retirement, savings, whether you have wealth at all, and impacts the wage gap, all kinds of gaps. So yes, I'm hopeful though. We've been making some good progress, and I'm hoping that we have a Congress soon that really puts this at the top of the agenda.
1: Yeah, I've heard a lot of talk about putting this at the top of the agenda, and that talk about putting this at the top of the agenda did not happen on accident. It is because of a movement that is narrative shifting, grassroots growing, leader talking, led by Dawn at Paid Leave for All and many others.
6: Many others.
1: Dawn has been really being a rock star about not letting people forget this is a crisis, right? This is an ongoing crisis. Just because it's not happening to you in that moment doesn't mean it's not impacting you negatively in that same moment. It's negatively impacting all of us.
6: But one thing I do want to add, it is a crisis and it's a growing every day. But what is giving me hope and what is reassuring is that there are some leaders actually tackling this crisis, not just in Congress, but in the states.
1: Yes. So
6: we are seeing the state wins multiply. We put out a report recently that since the end of Build Back Better, which was the closest we've ever come to a federal policy getting done, the states picked up the slack. And so just in the last 6 years, there was progress in 42 states in D.C.
1: What? 42? You all, that's almost all states.
6: Well, to be clear, that doesn't mean they all have a total program, but they've had a win of some kind.
1: Yeah.
6: Maybe it was for teachers or for public workers. And so we put out this little very short film, 9-minute film recently, because we wanted to show in story what it looks like to have a state program, what it means in someone's life when a crisis happens or a baby arrives and you just have that guarantee. And it's called Lifelines because it is a lifeline. And I just wanted to share, if anybody wanted to see it, it's now publicly released at lifelinesofthefilm.com. Because we wanted to sort of spread the news, you know, celebrate the people who are getting this done at the state level and just show people, what a lifeline and what a gift it can be when you have it.
1: I love this. And I love also that it's 9 minutes. We are so busy.
6: Exactly.
1: All moms are busy. All dads are busy. All people are busy. And what can people do? How can they get involved with Paid Leave for All? How can they, you know, really keep this pressure going? Because between you and I and this large audience of bazillions, it is no longer a question of if, but when this passes, because we all persistently don't give up on pushing this forward. So how can people be part of the persistence?
6: So many ways. And I think probably most people listening are already Moms Rising members. I was going to say you can sign up for Moms Rising. But you can also follow Paid Leave for All on the social platforms. We try to kind of share updates and news there, ways to activate, whether it's signing a petition or going to an event. Share your own story, both sort of online. You can tag your representatives to make sure they hear you. Ask that they do something about paid leave, that they fight and pass it. Because remember, these folks work for us. Vote in every election, make your voice heard on the issue, share your story, show up for community. And we're going to be having events over the next few months. I know you have events all the time, Kristen, as well, but we're looking at stops in Ohio and Michigan and Pennsylvania. So stay tuned. Just show up. That's one of the most important things that we need to do these days, is not the time to be staying home or being quiet.
1: Show up and don't give up. I think those are both the two most important, because it is hard. What keeps you fired up and showing up, Dawn?
6: It is hard. But it is what's funny is the showing up gives you the fuel you'll need to keep showing up, I find. You know, like it's for me, it is, I've taken so much comfort and joy in my community. I've said this before to you that I love to throw a party. I love to bring people together. I love spending time with my son. So all those things that fill your cup, you just got to focus on those, because there's a lot of bad things we could focus on all the time and a lot of doom scrolling we could do. And you have to take a step back and find time for that joy too.
1: I agree. Personally, lately, I've been finding joy on a mountaintop and in Washington, D.C., advocating for change.
6: I'm always jealous of your scenery, Kristen. It's I love it for you. Yeah.
1: For the audience, I live in Washington State, and it is glorious, like actually for real glorious in the summer. And I grew up on the East Coast, so I actually feel the need to like yodel every time I get in nature out here. I'm like, oh my gosh, I have to break in this song. This is so pretty. It's like, how did it get so pretty? I can't even understand it. My mind cannot compute what's happening with nature here. Okay, so we have just a couple minutes left. If there were marching orders that you would give that was your ideal next steps for people who are listening and watching, what would they be, knowing that we have people all over the country in every state, and of course, everybody has a member of Congress?
6: Number one, which I said, is vote. Vote in every election you can. It's the way that you make your voice most heard, and it does matter. It really does. Also, I said, you know, be sure that you're sharing your story with your elected officials, that you're sharing it on social media to the degree that you're comfortable, because stories matter. And Moms Rising knows this well. Stories are what people remember, and they're what actually do move hearts and minds. So we got to keep telling our stories. And as I said, you got to keep showing up. Finding the ways to fill your cup and not to give up, as Kristen said. Yeah. But watch Lifelines at lifelinesthefilm.com and share it with folks and talk about how state paid leave programs are working. Now we just need it at the federal level.
1: I love that. 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Watch it. Is there a hashtag with that people could take a picture of themselves watching and post it?
6: Oh, yeah. I mean, if you hashtag

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1: 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Later in the show, we're going to speak with freelance reporter Alex Jobin, who reports from the state of Alabama on how the hospital situation in Montgomery, Alabama, ironically, the hospital named Jackson Hospital. Anyway, Rick Jackson has some, what do we call it, investment in that hospital? Yeah, anyway, Alex is going to give us a little bit on the story that he has been covering that actually may have some impact on the Georgia gubernatorial race. I mean, obviously, healthcare costs being one of the pillars of the affordability conversation being had in the midterms. Donald Trump ran on affordability, right? Remember the grocery prices? Remember the photo op he did with all the groceries on tables behind him? That was, oh my God. And now he's telling us over the weekend, you're just going to have to get used to $4 a gallon gas, which is going to affect grocery prices. But he's also the leader of the Republican Party in its current form that allowed ACA subsidies to expire and wants Rick Jackson to win the governor's race here in Georgia, obviously, because Rick Jackson says he will be Donald Trump with a Southern accent. He also does not want to expand Medicaid. Inexplicably, Arkansas has expanded Medicaid, for God's sakes. Most states in this country, more than 40, have expanded Medicaid with the Affordable Care Act helping to prop that up, paying upwards of 95, 96, 97% of the state's costs to expand Medicaid. Rick Jackson does not want to expand Medicaid. He wants to double down on the status quo. Georgia Pathways, by the way, Governor Brian Kemp's project, has been largely a disappointment. Even he would have to concede that. And because of the work requirements attached to that, precious few folks actually who need healthcare coverage but can't afford healthcare coverage can get healthcare coverage. Anyway, it's a conversation to be had, but I want to put a pin in that. We'll do that the second half of the show. Friend of the show, Jay Bookman, wrote an op-ed that appeared in the Georgia Recorder at georgiarecorder.com about 3 days ago. As a matter of fact, I think it dropped Friday morning. And he posted this before John Ossoff's most recent rally here in Atlanta over the weekend. But he, too, has noticed that John Ossoff has put in the work for a long time and is starting to reap the rewards of that. It doesn't hurt that, by the way, he's taking on a deeply flawed candidate by the name of Mike Collins. And perhaps John Ossoff's lesson is the sort of lesson that James Tallarico in Texas could pick up some cues from, because he too is taking on a deeply flawed candidate. But the polls in Texas are befuddlingly tightened. I happen to think that James Tallarico's polling issues stem not so much from a right-left, left-right, good guy versus bad guy conundrum. I think it has more to do with the fact that James Tallarico won a tough primary against a very popular congresswoman who happens to be an African-American woman. And there are a lot of hurt feelings. There was even some, perhaps, chicanery in the primary election night poll closures and around Dallas, Texas, etc. Anyway, James Tallarico, he is the nominee, and we're supposed to vote blue no matter who, right? And yet there's some issues dogging that campaign that I think are mostly internal. And if Texas Democrats can get on the same page and James Tallarico can do the work, and he has been, he's been showing up to a lot of town halls and talking with black voters a lot since it's become well known in and out of the state of Texas that there's still some upset feelings. Anyway, John Ossoff has put in the work and he's been doing it for quite a while. Anyone who's watched Georgia politics knows that John Ossoff isn't like new to the scene. He's sort of like, you know, the darling of the Democratic Party right now nationally. But those of us who have followed him in the state of Georgia knows he's been doing this for a while. Jay Bookman's among them. He writes, "We the people of the United States of America." That phrase from the preamble to the Constitution seems a quaint, almost archaic notion in these divisive times, times in which we've lost faith in ourselves and in each other. Bookman writes, "We the people, acting together toward a shared purpose, a more perfect union? Do we still share enough common ground to make that possible despite our differences?" he asks. One place to start in revitalizing that shared purpose would be at the most basic level of public service. Senators and House members are elected to be our representatives to the federal government. They are our intermediaries between ourselves and Washington, Bookman writes. If we have a problem with obtaining a passport, getting a response from a far-off federal agency, or an answer about Social Security benefits, your local congressman is supposed to be there to help you, to help all of us, regardless of party. For many years, Bookman writes, the gold standard for constituent service in Georgia was the office of the late Representative John Lewis. Even Georgians who didn't live in Lewis' 5th District would call his office for help, and in most cases would receive it. Set aside what you thought of his politics, Lewis took the idea of public service seriously, and his office reflected it. That kind of grunt work isn't for show ponies. It doesn't get you an appearance on CNN or Fox News. It's not something that you can easily put into a campaign ad or use to impress donors, yet that's how the system is supposed to work for all of us. Bookman continues, Senator John Ossoff, who interned with Lewis and views him as a mentor, has picked up that mantle of constituent service. I doubt Ossoff did it in hopes of political gain, but if so, fine. Good work deserves reward. But Ossoff has gained a reputation among Republicans as well as Democrats as someone who is reachable and effective, and people have noticed. Take Scott James Matheson, a self-described, quote, hardcore conservative who serves as mayor of Valdosta in deep red South Georgia. We spoke of him last week when the Atlanta Journal-Constitution noted he and another Republican mayor had endorsed John Ossoff. As has conservative talk show host on WSB here in Atlanta, Shelley Winter. Anyway, back to Matheson. Matheson has endorsed Ossoff for re-election, citing Ossoff's willingness to work to help the people of Valdosta, even though few likely voted for him. I will take the heat for this endorsement, and it doesn't matter, Matheson told the Atlanta Journal-Constitution. There's no way I can turn my back on this relationship. The voters put me in here to do a job, and that man has been absolutely incredible. Another South Georgia mayor, Julie Smith of Tifton, tells a similar story. I don't have to track him down. He tracks me down. He's been very good to South Georgia, and in my nonpartisan role as mayor, I have to look to someone who takes care of their constituents. I'm a Republican, she says, but there are times when a person exceeds the party. They go above and beyond. Bookman continues, of course, not every politician takes that approach. In recent court filings, Trump administration officials were forced to admit they had canceled $7.5 billion in federal grants to blue states based solely on how those states had voted in the 2024 election. Grants to red states were left untouched. Grants to blue states were canceled. Administration lawyers acknowledged that none of the grants were canceled, quote, based on any programmatic, statutory, cost reduction, or performance-based factor. It was pure politics. Disaster grants show a similar pattern. Blue states applying for emergency relief through FEMA have been far more likely to be rejected under Donald Trump, even when they meet every statutory and regulatory requirement for disaster assistance. Red states have had no such problem. Is that how it's going to be? Jay Bookman asks. Are government benefits going to be parsed out depending on loyalty to one particular party, to one particular person? This goes beyond partisan politics, he writes. It's about who we are as a people, as a nation. It's about whether we still function as a nation in the first place. Not to make this about Rick Jackson or Keisha Lance Bottoms in the gubernatorial race, but it's a good question to ask, by the way, I would say, Rick Jackson. You say you're going to be Donald Trump, but with a Southern accent. Do you mean that? Like, if a part of the state that didn't support you, I don't know, say Metro Atlanta, Metro Savannah, Richmond County, Muskogee County, if something happens in those states and you need to dole out some state money to help overcome something, are you going to be the Donald Trump with a Southern accent, Mr. Jackson? Anyway, this is about Ossoff. Jake Bookman continues, we the people in order to form a more perfect union. That's still the goal, right? We have plenty of things to fight about and seem to invent new ones out of thin air all the time. But we are all still Americans, he writes, equal under the law and Constitution, what John Lewis referred to as the beloved community, right? It is those constituent services that have made John Ossoff likable on both sides of the ideological spectrum in the state of Georgia. It's why John Ossoff leads in polls right now by a healthy margin against the Donald Trump-endorsed Mike Collins, that even Republicans aren't even wild about him here in the state of Georgia, outside of his congressional district. Yeah, John Ossoff is cruising right now, but we can't take anything for granted. We still have to register folks to vote. We still have to early vote in a matter of, 80 days? And we still have to be active and engaged in the conversation, which we are, as is he, at a most recent rally here in Atlanta, Georgia. We'll give you some of the highlights of that when the Ron Show returns on Georgia Now, Progressive Voice via TuneIn, or via podcast. We'll give you some highlights from Senator John Ossoff's rally in Atlanta yesterday. He spoke of affordability, promises broken. He spoke of folks crossing the aisle, as we talked about in the first segment, to support him in the 2026 cycle as well. Let's take a listen to that.
0: We were promised hard work would earn wealth and advancement. But for too many, the treadmill gets faster and steeper. Georgians work harder and longer, but the bills just get higher and higher. Yes, sir. A 60-hour work week still needs SNAP. Yeah. Santa can't make your little girl's wish come true this year. Nope. That bucket list trip is off the table for good. Teach. And the corporate disrespect is suffocating. Instead of reading to your child that precious spare hour after work, you're on the phone fighting your bank or the cable company. After a cancer diagnosis, you can't fight the cancer till you fight your insurance company while they try to deny you the care you need. A toddler's ambulance is followed by a $3,000 bill. So Trump promised to attack a broken system. I get it. Ripe target. Yes, the system is really rigged, but he's not unrigging it. He's re-rigging it for himself. So how do we unrig American politics? Well, first, follow the money.
1: For sure.
0: Citizens United was the most destructive Supreme Court decision in modern American history. And see, Donald Trump's rise is a symptom of all of this.
1: I've been saying that.
0: And I suspect many of you are here because you recognize that our task is not just to contain his wickedness, but to cure the rot that gave rise to it. That this broken moment is an opening not for restoration, but for reformation.
1: Transformation.
0: Because who really supports allowing unlimited secret political money to bend the nation's agenda in darkness? In Garden City or Albany or College Park, if I ask anyone, Democrat, Independent, Republican, none of the above, if I ask them whether this is how things should work, it doesn't matter who they are, the answer is no.
1: Mm-hmm.
0: In Atlanta, if it takes a constitutional amendment to end Citizens United, we'll deliver a united Georgia to ratify it.
1: Hey, glad to hear that.
0: A united Georgia. Every day, our wave grows taller, our tent grows bigger. Because this isn't just a campaign for Democrats. Folks come up to me at airports or on the street. They tell me they're lifelong Republicans, but this year, for the first time, they're voting for a Democrat. The mayor of Valdosta, Scott James Matheson, a friend of mine, a conservative Republican, he's backing this campaign. And when the storm hit, I was right there with him to check on folks block by block, to serve meals, and then deliver federal disaster relief, because that hurricane didn't check party affiliation when it come to Georgia. And when it comes to serving Georgians, I don't either. I don't either. And then up the road in Tifton, Mayor Julie Smith, another proud Republican who's on this team. When her hospital needed new dialysis equipment, my office delivered it. When Tift County pecan farmers told me they needed help lowering foreign tariffs on Georgia pecans, I got it done. I am grateful. I am grateful to Scott and Julie for their support. And there will be more bipartisan friends announcing their support in the weeks ahead. Because this is a campaign for everyone who craves sanity and competence and quality public service. This is a campaign for decent folk of all stripes who love our state and our country and care for each other. Every day, I think about Congressman Lewis. His portrait hangs right above my desk in my Senate office. And even in his final months, he kept reminding us that we all live in one American house, that we all live in one world house. John Lewis called it the inevitable truth that we're all members of one human family. And I suspect many of you are here because you're so deeply troubled by the pain so many of our fellow human beings are enduring right now. The terror of a child watching ICE take away her mother. The despair of a cancer patient losing coverage mid-treatment. The silent panic of a grandmother when she sees the receipt for her groceries and then remembers there's 3 weeks left until her next Social Security check. And that ache in your heart, that pit in your stomach, that's what reminds us we're all in this together. That we're not just one United States, we're one united people. E pluribus unum, out of many one. How amazing is it that the most powerful nation on earth proclaims as our core values that all are created equal, with inalienable rights to life, liberty, and the pursuit of happiness, no matter how humble our beginnings, no matter our ancestry or when we arrived on these shores? Because Americans aren't a race. We're a people. Yes, sir. Yes, sir. We're a people. United not by ethnicity, but by shared convictions. And that is what makes us exceptional and a beacon to the world. Because see, here's the truth that small men like Donald Trump and Mike Collins will never understand. That our national greatness flows not through our blood or our genes, but through our ideas and our care for one another. Mike Collins, the bigot congressman, surrounded at work and at home by neo-Nazis and white nationalists. His office, briefing America's most notorious white supremacists on their efforts to support a Holocaust denier. And we've seen some of those records because they leaked, but Mike still refuses to release their communications in full. So let me be clear. Mike Collins needs to release every email, every text, every call, every single communication between those white supremacists and himself or his chief of staff or anyone in his office. And then there's the neo-Nazi propagandist with a million followers producing neo-Nazi propaganda at Mike Collins' house while producing promotional content for Mike Collins' business. This is a real thing that happened. And Mike still refuses to answer whether his business paid the neo-Nazi or if he just accepted the neo-Nazi's services as a gift. The press asked him and he ran away. Did you see it? He literally ran away from a press conference. It was Mike Collins alone standing in a field. A reporter asks if he paid the neo-Nazi. He won't answer. Another asks if Mike endorses white nationalism. He won't answer. Mike literally gets so scared you can see his hand shaking at the podium until he just flees. A crumbling little bigot. And the sad spectacle of a collapsing campaign. Because see, Brian Kemp was right about Mike Collins. There's a reason Rick Jackson won't commit to campaigning with Mike. Why Brad Raffensperger won't endorse him. Why conservative WSB radio host Shelley Winter called Mike a bottom feeder. Why Coach Dooley condemned Mike's, quote, blatant taxpayer-funded corruption and said Mike's, quote, disgusting behavior does not represent Georgia values or, frankly, any values. Right. why Eric Erickson said that Mike, quote, knowingly hired a sociopath with a criminal record who was alleged to have used your and my tax dollars to subsidize his girlfriend. There's a reason one of the founders of the Tea Party said this summer, quote, I cannot in good conscience vote for Mike Collins. He is unfit for office, and warned that Collins would, quote, drag down the whole Republican ticket in Georgia. There's a reason. And that reason is Mike Collins is a known bigot under federal investigation for the illegal misuse of tax dollars, surrounded by neo-Nazis and white nationalists, widely known for his poor character and low integrity, who voted for war and voted to cut your health care, and is unfit for any elected office. By the way, if you think what's come out so far about Mike is bad, believe me.
1: Oh, damn.
0: There's more and worse on the way.
1: Oh.
0: Last week, just 2 weeks after he ran away from the neo-Nazi press conference, Mike got himself in trouble again when a man named Dominic Box came to a Mike Collins breakfast at a golf club in Savannah. Because see, Mr. Box is one of those who helped lead the attack on the Capitol on January 6th. Convicted on 2 felony counts, pardoned by Donald Trump on day one. Never let them forget.
2: Yes, sir. Yes, sir.
0: They hunted the vice president to kill him. They built a gallows on the Capitol lawn.
2: Yes, sir.
0: They assaulted police officers with flagpoles and bear spray, and they tried to seize the presidency for Donald Trump.
2: Yes, sir.
0: And to this day, Mike Collins supports that violent attempt to overturn the election. He honors and defends them. He went to visit them in jail. And at that Savannah breakfast last week, Mike told Mr. Box he wants to pay those violent criminals with your tax dollars. They tried to seize the presidency. And here we are in Fulton County, where the president sent his spies and his agents to seize your ballots. And why Georgia? Why this obsession with Fulton County? It's the same reason he's obsessed with Philly. It's the same reason he's obsessed with Detroit. It's because the fact that black voters were instrumental to his defeat offends him even more than the defeat itself. But how foolish of them to launch an attack on voting rights right here at the political and spiritual center of the very black history they seek to erase. And Atlanta, if Donald Trump thinks Georgia voters will be deterred or intimidated from exercising their voting rights after all that was sacrificed to secure them, he will be dealt his most resounding defeat yet. Because Georgia deserves better. Better than pro-war, pro-tariff, pro-cutting your health care Trump puppet Mike Collins.
2: Yes, sir.
0: And America deserves better than Donald Trump.
1: And we're going to leave it on that note. I have Alex Jobin joining us from Alabama, covering the Jackson Hospital saga in Montgomery and how that relates to Rick Jackson and how Rick Jackson views healthcare as an opportunity to make money, to monetize for himself versus helping those who are in need. when it comes to healthcare. How much of an impact will this have on the Georgia gubernatorial race? Well, I think it's worth investigating and having a conversation about, which is exactly what we're doing. So we'll pick up on that when the Ron Show returns. On Georgia Now, Progressive Voices via TuneIn or wherever you podcast.
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1: 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Alex Jobin, freelance reporter, embedded in the state of Alabama, but you'll hear from his accent, he ain't from around these parts. Anyway, he joins us because I saw in the Alabama Political Reporter last week a story that you've been covering for a little bit about a Jackson Hospital in Montgomery, Alabama, and how this the crisis at that hospital is not unlike those that we're having here in the state of Georgia and a lot of the country. In fact, right here in Atlanta, we lost a hospital a few years ago, Wellstar, shutting down an old Fourth Ward. Rural and exurban areas are, of course, feeling the pinch a lot more than cities like Atlanta, but still a top-tier crisis center here closing in Atlanta. And the Jackson Hospital saga in Montgomery, I want you to give us a little bit of background on this, and then we'll tie in the Rick Jackson part.
4: Yeah, absolutely. So last year in February of 2025, Jackson Hospital in Montgomery filed for bankruptcy, Chapter 11 bankruptcy. And in that filing, they cited rising labor costs, stagnant reimbursement rates, and continued fallout from COVID-19. But in addition to that, they also cited the state's failure to expand Medicaid, which, of course, not only is the case in Alabama, but also in Georgia. And that sort of ties into the Rick Jackson element of this story.
1: Yeah. For those that are familiar with Rick Jackson's story, he has profited quite well off of Jackson Healthcare, unrelated to the Jackson Hospital name, by the way. But Jackson Healthcare swooped in, billion-dollar contract to offer staffing services to meet shortcomings during the COVID pandemic and afterwards here in the state of Georgia. In fact, another contract had been signed here recently. But nonetheless, tell us how Rick Jackson follows into the story here at Jackson. Again, Jackson Hospital is not named after Rick Jackson. It's just an odd coincidence, I think. But how Rick Jackson's money comes to play here in Jackson Hospital in its existence and its questionable ledger with creditors, and you piece this together pretty well in the story, but I'm gonna let you do it here vocally as well.
4: Sure thing. Yeah, it's a little confusing. There's a lot of Jacksons that play in the
1: right
4: story, but so Rich Jackson's his medical staffing company, Jackson Healthcare, was the second largest creditor for Jackson Hospital at the time that the hospital filed for bankruptcy. Subsequent to the bankruptcy filing, Jackson's investment group offered the hospital a $35 million loan. And that loan came with a 14% interest rate.
1: Wow.
4: Which could increase to 19%.
1: Wow.
4: If the hospital ever missed a payment. And in addition to that, the hospital also agreed to pay Jackson's firm millions of dollars in fees, on top of that interest rate. So Jackson, is obviously, making a fair bit of money off of, these loan repayments from Jackson Hospital, and also this $35 million loan placed Jackson to be the first in line for repayment as a creditor to the hospital. And according to some great reporting by the Atlanta Journal-Constitution, it also gave Jackson and his firm close control over the hospital's actions and behaviors as it goes through this process of bankruptcy. So I think, you know, the bottom line here is that Medicaid expansion, or rather Alabama's failure to expand Medicaid in this state, has led Jackson Hospital to be in this position where someone like Rich Jackson can come in and profit off of its bankruptcy. And now Jackson's Democratic opponents, Keisha Lance Bottoms, obviously, and other prominent Democrats in Georgia, are criticizing him and saying, hey, if you're profiting off of the lack of Medicaid expansion in Alabama, you know, you have sort of a vested interest in refusing to expand Medicaid here in Georgia. So that's sort of the bottom line of the story, as far as I can see it.
1: Wow. And to counter that, not only are we dealing with Jackson Healthcare making money off of a failing hospital because Medicaid expansion doesn't exist, but we also have his position on Medicaid expansion. You write that he's defended his position, saying he would instead seek a fixed block grant from the Trump administration if elected, rather than relying on open-ended federal matching funds. The problem is, we've had a Republican in the governor's mansion for quite a while now, for more than 20 years. Donald Trump

0: years, and those block grants aren't here right now as it is. But also, I'm going to take us back to the story I was reading here earlier from Jay Bookman at the Georgia Recorder. Trump administration officials admitted they canceled billions in federal grants to blue states based solely on how those states voted in most recent elections. Grants to red states left untouched. Grants to blue states canceled. So if Rick Jackson believes that a Trump administration block grant is going to save the state from needing to expand Medicaid and will help prop up failing hospitals in states like Georgia, clearly we see that that is a failed model. And here he is in Alabama, our neighboring state. His company is profiting off of literally failing. I mean, Jackson Hospital wouldn't need a $35 million loan with high interest rates if it were a hospital that could pay its bills otherwise, with Medicaid expansion, of course, being right there to aid in it. Am I adding this all up in a way that I think, you know, makes sense to you the way you're covering the story as well?
1: Yeah, absolutely. And just to give some sort of context here as to just how crucial Medicaid expansion would be in saving a lot of rural hospitals and hospitals across the board. In 2023 alone, Jackson Hospital reported that it lost more than $45 million treating uninsured patients. And obviously, it had Medicaid been expanded in the state, those uninsured rates would be down significantly. And we see that in states that have expanded Medicaid, you know, the vast majority of states in the country, outside of Alabama and Georgia and a handful of others, we see that there the rate of hospital closures is significantly lower, and you don't see the sort of financial struggles that we are currently seeing Jackson Hospital deal with, which obviously Jackson's Democratic opponents have pointed to as you know, leading to Jackson profiting off of the failure of this hospital. So just to sort of add some more context there as to just how critical Medicaid expansion would be for saving failing hospitals like Jackson.
0: And I lived in Alabama for about a year and a half. Lovely people, lovely state. I lived in Mobile for a year and a half. Even in Alabama, they look at Arkansas and go, Arkansas expanded Medicaid, y'all. Arkansas has Medicaid expansion. They're not dealing with this at quite the pace that we in Georgia and in Alabama are dealing with. To me, it's gobsmacking that we're still, you know, since the passage of the ACA, it's been 16 years now, and we still have states who are taking the wait and see approach. It's a lot like, Alex, I don't know how old you are, but I'm 52 years old. I have lived long enough through trickle down economics to know it ain't trickling down. Whatever it is, that's not benefiting us. But this wait and see approach on privatized health insurance, stepping up and doing the right thing while Republicans continue to eviscerate the ACA at every other level possible. It's like beating your head into a wall here. But also, is it fair to just say that Rick Jackson, the CEO of Jackson Healthcare, and his business benefits fiscally from states not expanding Medicaid, namely Alabama, as we see in your story, and here in Georgia?
1: I mean, I would say it's a fair assessment. It's certainly the assessment that, or the framing that his opponents are pushing forward, and I don't think it's unfair. I would say it's at the very least it raises some questions about the vested interests that Jackson has in opposing Medicaid expansion were he to be elected governor. So, it's certainly a fair question, and one that I think, you know, voters are more than justified in asking.
0: So what happens now that Jackson Hospital has filed for bankruptcy? I mean, does it stand to reason that Jackson Healthcare may not get all of its money back, or may wind up losing money in this venture? Is any of that possible? How does that work with a corporate bankruptcy?
1: It's unclear at this point. Jackson Hospital came to a tentative agreement with local officials, state officials, and Blue Cross Blue Shield, a tentative agreement for keeping the hospital open. It's unclear for how long. There are still financial issues that need to be addressed as far as the hospital's costs versus the amount that it's able to make.

0: especially given the amount of uninsured patients that it still needs to treat. And there currently seems to be a standstill where Jackson Hospital is looking for funds from local officials in Montgomery, but they are unwilling to grant those funds until a more solid agreement is reached between Jackson and Blue Cross Blue Shield. So the future is still very much uncertain
1: Let's
0: for Jackson Hospital.
1: Stop. Hang on. I want to make sure we're getting this right, though. You say between Jackson and Blue Cross Blue Shield, Jackson Hospital and Blue Cross Blue Shield, right? So many Jacksons.
0: That's right. Yes. I know. Again, very confusing. There's no familial relation between Rich Jackson and Jackson Hospital.
1: Right.
0: Just a matter of pure coincidence.
1: So, here. Am I hearing this right? That if there is some sort of agreement with local officials, that it sounds like taxpayer dollars in Alabama will wind up going to help Jackson Hospital repay Rick Jackson's Jackson Healthcare because they're first in line to get repayment.
0: I do believe that that's potentially the situation that we'll see here. Montgomery Mayor Stephen Reed has said that the city will not commit additional money to save the hospital until a deal is announced between Jackson Hospital and Blue Cross Blue Shield.
1: All right.
0: And at the moment, it's sort of a situation where Jackson Hospital's pointing fingers at Blue Cross Blue Shield saying, we're waiting on them, and Blue Cross Blue Shield is pointing fingers back at Jackson Hospital saying, we're waiting on them. So, again, the future is uncertain. It has certainly, been a messy, process, one that is, you know, seen Jackson Hospital accuse Blue Cross Blue Shield of not paying them appropriate reimbursement rates. Blue Cross Blue Shield saying, actually, we've paid you more than enough in reimbursement rates. So there's all sorts of nuance and detail going on as far as Jackson Hospital's financials here. But I think the sort of the point is that the future of the hospital remains uncertain. It may change how it operates, switching to outpatient services like we've seen with other hospitals in Alabama as this crisis continues, with hospitals closing or having to shut down certain services across the state. Again, it's a very uncertain future, and all the while, Rich Jackson is profiting off of the hospital's financial struggles. So
1: yeah,
0: and like we noted already, is the first creditor in line to be reimbursed were there to be some sort of agreement reached that would address Jackson Hospital's financial woes long term.
1: The American way, y'all. Also, let's point out Blue Cross Blue Shield, private health insurance. And that squabble continues between healthcare providers and healthcare insurers. How many hospitals are in Montgomery, Alabama? If Jackson Hospital were to go away, what kind of impact would it have on healthcare services in that city?
0: I'm not sure the number off the top of head, but it's certainly a major hospital. I mean, I think just to give a sense of how important this hospital is to the surrounding community, I mean, this has drawn the attention from not only local leaders like Mayor Stephen Reed, but state leaders, including Governor Kay Ivey, have stepped in and said, we need to keep Jackson Hospital open. So it's certainly a vital resource for Montgomery and for the surrounding region. Again, many rural communities in Alabama already have to rely on hospitals that are at times hours away because they don't have hospitals themselves. And as hospitals close in rural counties across the state, more and more the hospitals located in the urban centers and in cities like Montgomery are are being relied on to provide services to the state's rural residents. So, you know, the closure of Jackson Hospital would not only affect residents of Montgomery, but could affect residents from a wide range of communities across the state. And it stands to be pretty disastrous, honestly, if this hospital closes. Mm. So there appears to be a strong push from state and local leaders to make sure that that doesn't happen. But again, we're sort of in a place of limbo at the moment, and the future is uncertain.
1: It's so funny to hear Kay Ivey come up in this conversation, and it's if you know the solution has been on your desk since you were sworn in. It's called Medicaid expansion, ma'am. Yeah. Anyway.
0: Yeah, I'm. Yeah.
1: All right, Alex Jobin reporting on this story, the Jackson Hospital saga in Montgomery, Alabama. Rick Jackson's ties to it and the ways he benefits from it. That article in the Alabama Political Reporter. I'll cite that in the show notes at ronshowetl.com. Alex, thanks for getting up with me this morning and have this conversation. I appreciate you joining the Ron Show today.
0: Thanks so much, Ron.
1: Punctuate this. Representative Dr. Michelle Au posted a social media post on her Facebook account that I'll share here for you at Roncho ETL on Facebook as well. She writes, truly unbelievable out of Georgia's Department of Community Health, and that is saying something. Let's walk through this step by step. Pathways to coverage. Georgia's extremely limited Medicaid expansion program has a work requirement. Using Georgia as a model, the One Big Beautiful Bill Act enacted a nationwide Medicaid work requirement, but one with eligibility that is more lenient than Pathways. For example, more and broader exemptions for the work requirement, including the medically frail, people with children up to age 13. First, she says, let's marvel that even compared to the Trump administration's stringent Medicaid expansion law, Pathways is more stringent. That probably has something to do with its pathetically low uptake, she writes. But they will now have to update their eligibility to comply with the One Big Beautiful Bill Act. That means more patients covered and more state money being spent. The Affordable Care Act wanted to help states expanding Medicaid by offering a 9-to-1 federal match, meaning for every $1 the state spends, the feds will match it with $9 to cover the cost of expansion. Pretty good deal, she writes. But to avail themselves of this federal money, which we've already been paying for more than a decade, the ACA stipulates that the state must raise its Medicaid eligibility to people making up to 138% of the federal poverty level. Pathways to coverage is available to people only making up to 100% of the federal poverty level. Traditional Georgia Medicaid, even more harsh, only covers patients making up to 35% of the federal poverty level. Just to put this in real dollar terms, that's the equivalent of about $5,500 annual salary for a single person, $11,500 for a family of four. Georgia Republicans' goal, apparently, is to cover fewer people. No, this is different than having a goal of improving the health of the state so they can need less care. They just want the state to pay less and for more patients, providers, and hospitals to eat the costs. Representative Dr. Au continues, but given the One Big Beautiful Bill Act will grow the Georgia Medicaid population because more people will be eligible. So Georgia Department of Health wants the federal match. They want the money. They just don't want to do it in the way that complies with the law as written. So instead of raising the income cutoff to 138% of the federal poverty level, the conditions set forth in the ACA for the 9-to-1 federal match, they want to keep their income cutoff low, but get the money anyway. I'll share that for you at Ron Show ATL on Facebook. My thanks to Alex Jobin for joining the show. You can catch it 8 and 9 a.m. weekdays on Georgia Now, 4 and 5 p.m. as well. 11 p.m. Progressive Voice via TuneIn or every podcast. Take care.
2: 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Patients often end up getting caught in the middle and really fearing for their health or their financial security.
3: What happens when your child can't breathe? 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Welcome to Code WAC, where we break down how our healthcare system really works, what it means for you, and how we can make it better for everyone. I'm your host, Brenda Gazar. Today, we're talking about one of the most frustrating experiences in American healthcare, when your insurance company says no. According to Miranda Yaver, an assistant professor of health policy and management at the University of Pittsburgh, insurance denials aren't rare. They're a routine part of navigating our healthcare system. But what surprised her most wasn't how often people are denied. It was how many people simply give up. Her new book, Coverage Denied, How Health Insurers Drive Inequality in the United States, explores what happens when patients find themselves trapped between doctors recommending treatment and insurance companies refusing to pay for it. The stories she covered are heartbreaking, sometimes infuriating, and surprisingly hopeful. One story especially stayed with her. It involved a then 4-year-old girl named Emma.
2: Emma was the daughter of a couple of parents who I interviewed, and she was young. She was having difficulty breathing, which of course is very scary if that's your little one. And what ended up happening was she had such bad tonsillitis that her tonsils were actually protruding and closing in on her airway and making it really difficult for her to breathe because she just was gasping for air all night long. They did what any concerned parent would do. They took her to the emergency department. They gave her a steroid. They had her, she was already on the schedule to get the tonsillectomy, but it was in a few days. And so basically they were able to get her breathing better and sent her home. And then she had the tonsillectomy, was doing fine.
3: For Emma's parents, it should have been the end of a frightening ordeal. Their daughter was breathing again. The surgery was successful. Life could return to normal. Instead, a new crisis arrived in the mailbox.
2: But then they got this huge $8,000 or so dollar bill in the mail, arguing that this emergency department visit was not medically necessary after all. And this was a lower middle class to lower income family that was really devastated and worried that they could potentially lose their home. They didn't have anything in the way of savings. And it was only because the father knew to pull any string he could, including complaining about this on social media, that they were able to get their insurance company to listen.
3: Think about that for a moment. A child who couldn't breathe, parents who rushed her to the ER, doctors who treated an airway emergency. Yet somehow, an insurance company concluded the visit wasn't medically necessary. How does that happen? The answer wasn't what Miranda expected.
2: One of the really shocking things that that happens all too often is that there can be billing code errors. And so there are some denials that I look at in my book that are truly the insurance company deciding whether accurately or inaccurately that something is not medically necessary. Sometimes the insurer will say, oh, this is experimental or investigational, and we're not going to cover that. But sometimes these medical necessity decisions are because the wrong code was entered. And in this case, the hospital actually screwed up, and they had basically coded the whole ordeal as a sore throat.
3: A sore throat, not respiratory distress, not a child gasping for air, just a sore throat. One billing code, one clerical mistake, an $8,000 bill.
2: And obviously there is a world of difference between having a sore throat that's uncomfortable and literally gasping for air and struggling to breathe, but that wasn't reflected in the coding. And it sounds like a very simple thing to clarify and say, no, that shouldn't have been the code that was used. But as my book exposes, and I'm sure you and I and the listeners here have experienced all too often, the American healthcare system just isn't really set up for ordinary individuals to fix these kinds of things when they go wrong. And so whether it is the insurance company trying to save a penny or whether it's an incorrect code, patients often end up getting caught in the middle and really fearing for their health or their financial security.
3: Eventually, the family convinced the insurance company to reverse the denial. But that victory came at a cost. Hours on the phone, stress, fear, and the very real possibility that the next emergency could produce another crushing bill.
2: It was one of those things where, you know, getting stuck on hold on a time when they were supposed to be working, playing phone tag, all of the kinds of things that we've probably all experienced at one time or another. But, you know, when it's trying to fix a $200 bill, it's a lot less stressful than an $8,000 one. And this was someone whose family's only income was them working at an airline. They had four kids. It was a real absolute terror. And the family talked about how much care they themselves delayed, because even as they were able to get the insurance company to reverse this decision, you know, there was a lot of fear of what if the next thing gets denied? What if we end up staring in the face of these bills yet again? We just don't have the financial wiggle room.
3: As Miranda dug deeper, she discovered story after story of patients who did everything right, only to find themselves fighting their insurance company instead of focusing on getting well. One of those patients knew insurance companies well, and even she couldn't get the care her doctor said she needed.
2: So the story with which I open chapter two is someone who, unlike Emma's family, did not come from a lower income background. They had a lot of health literacy with which to navigate this, and they were still really struggling. So this individual, who I call Jessica, actually works in insurance sales, not health insurance, but works in insurance sales, understands how insurance works, college educated in New Orleans.
3: Jessica also had a serious medical condition, a severe immune deficiency, the kind of illness that made everyday viruses far more dangerous, especially during the COVID-19 pandemic.
2: Her doctor recommended that she get something called subcutaneous immunoglobulin therapy, or SCIG, which could help her fend off all the kinds of viruses that to which we can be exposed, influenza, strep, all those kinds of things that we do not want to get, but our bodies are usually more resilient to fending off. But this medication is very expensive, something around the $10,000 range. And her insurance company's reason for denying it was that even though she was having repeated infections, they weren't life-threatening yet.
3: Not life-threatening yet. Miranda says that reasoning struck her as profoundly backward.
2: It really felt like telling a diabetic you can get treatment once you've gone into diabetic ketoacidosis. Like, exactly how much on death's door do we really need to be here?
3: The appeal process stretched on for a year. Meanwhile, Jessica kept getting sick. Eventually, Jessica did receive the treatment, but not because the normal appeals process finally worked.
2: Ultimately, it actually was not an appeal process, but rather a call to our U.S. senator that got the insurance company to reverse course. And again, it's one of those things where, great, she gets the treatment, but how many people have the wherewithal to manage a year delay? How many people think to call up their senator?
3: That's the question Miranda kept coming back to. Not whether one determined patient could eventually win, but how many people never even get that chance? For some patients, there isn't even a year to spare. One woman Miranda interviewed was fighting for something even more urgent, a bone marrow transplant.
2: The other patient I was thinking of, Samantha, was fighting for a life-saving transplant and was literally calling her insurance company from her hospital bed because her insurance company would cover repeated ICU admissions but wouldn't cover the actual treatment that she required.
3: The woman suffered from a rare inflammatory disease. Her doctors agreed a bone marrow transplant offered her the best chance of survival. But because the treatment was considered experimental for her condition, the insurer refused to cover it.
2: When her treating physicians and a broad team with which they were consulting reviewed her records and decided this is the way to go. This is what is going to help her to survive and thrive. But I think that, you know, the evidence seemed to be robust in her favor. And then with the internal appeal doesn't go her way. The external appeal is a mixed bag because they say that the transplant would benefit her and is medically necessary, but because it was still deemed to be experimental, that gave the insurer cover to continue to deny it.
3: Think about that. Independent reviewers agreed the treatment was medically necessary, yet the insurance company still wasn't required to pay for it. Instead, she kept ending up in intensive care.
2: Basically, she kept striking out, going through the insurance processes, and then was able to get into a clinical trial, actually. But she's doing well now. A lot of Americans experience coverage delays and denials. About 1 in 5 claims in Affordable Care Act marketplace plans are denied. 36% of the people in my nationwide survey experience denials. The good news is that if you appeal denials, you will often win. The challenge that my book works to expose is that those are so onerous for both patients as well as their physicians that ultimately healthcare isn't so much rationed by an initial denial. Your care isn't kept out of reach because your insurance company decided that they didn't want to cover it right out of the gate. But rather, this care is kept out of reach more because of these administrative barriers, the red tape that just makes it so much more challenging to overcome these initial barriers.
3: An hour on hold during your workday, gathering medical records while you're recovering from surgery, trying to understand insurance jargon while worrying about how you're going to pay your rent. Miranda says that's often where people give up.
2: There were two really, really common reasons why people didn't appeal. One of them was that they didn't understand that they could. And the other was that they didn't understand that there was a value in appealing.
3: Insurance companies are required to tell patients they have appeal rights. But according to Miranda, that doesn't mean people actually understand those rights.
2: You have to be told why you're denied and that there's an appeal process. But a lot of health insurance materials are written at a very complex level.
3: Then there's another misconception. Many patients assume the insurance company always wins. But Miranda's research found something very different.
2: About half of appeals are successful. So if you are denied, you should absolutely appeal. But I asked everyone in my survey, how often do you think people win insurance appeals? And most people thought it was under 20%. And it makes sense. You know, you think, oh my gosh, I'm just one person. How could I possibly go up against this corporate giant? But a lot of people who do end up winning.
3: Emma's family eventually got that $8,000 bill overturned. Jessica eventually got the medication her doctor had prescribed. The young woman fighting for a bone marrow transplant ultimately found her way into a clinical trial and is doing well today. Those are hopeful endings. But as Miranda points out, throughout coverage denied, they also have something in common. Each required extraordinary persistence. A father who took to social media, a patient who contacted a U.S. senator, a woman who kept calling her insurance company from her hospital bed, who was fortunate enough to find her way into a clinical trial. For every story that ends this way, how many others never do? How many people decide they simply don't have the time, the energy, or the resources to keep fighting? Those are the patients Miranda worries about the most, and they're the reason

0: Hello and welcome to Background Briefing, available 24/7 at backgroundbriefing.org. I'm Ian Masters and today we'll examine a number of stories and issues in the news. We'll begin with the Department of Justice turning into a banana republic dictator's plaything, with Trump demanding trumped-up charges get reinstated against innocent Americans because the dear leader was made to look like the fool he is for hiring incompetent clowns to turn the Lincoln Memorial reflecting pool into a swimming pool blue, but instead it ended up algae green. Joining us to discuss Trump's aggressive lawfare and how citizens groups can be deployed to stop the stealing of the next election is Garrett Epps, the legal affairs editor at The Washington Monthly. He taught constitutional law at the University of Baltimore Law School and Oregon University Law School, as well as at American University, Boston College, and Duke University, and served for 10 years as the Supreme Court correspondent of The Atlantic. We'll discuss his latest article at The Washington Monthly, Trump's Election Subversion Plans, which ones are most concerning, and how you can save democracy. Then we'll look into how Iran plans to drag out the stalemate in the Gulf past the November elections to punish Trump, and go to Israel to speak with Uri Goldberg, an Israeli author, academic, and political commentator, a former university professor who has written extensively on Iran and Israel and the relationship between religion and politics in the Middle East. He is currently an independent Israeli political analyst, and he has an article at 972 magazine, "As Iran and the U.S. Talk, Israel Chooses Eternal War." Then finally, we'll examine how Vice President Vance leaned on Zelensky to stop Ukraine from bombing Russian oil terminals that Chevron and Exxon have stakes in, and assess the dangerous escalation of Russia's war on Ukraine, which Putin cannot conquer but can destroy. Joining us is Anders Aslan, a senior fellow at the Stockholm Free World Forum, a professor at the Center for Eurasian, Russian, and East European Studies at Georgetown University, and a former senior fellow at the Atlantic Council. A member of the Russian Academy of Natural Sciences, he worked as a Swedish diplomat in Moscow and served as an economic advisor to the governments of Russia and Ukraine. His books include Ukraine, What Went Wrong and How to Fix It, and Russia's Crony Capitalism, The Path from Market Economy to Kleptocracy. And joining us now is Garrett Epps, a legal affairs editor at The Washington Monthly. And his latest article at The Washington Monthly is Trump's Election Subversion Plans, which ones are most concerning and how you can save democracy. Welcome to Background Briefing, Garrett Epps.
1: Hey, Ian, great to be here. Thanks for having me.
0: Well, thanks for joining us, Garrett. And what is so alarming is that these disgraceful, cowardly Republican senators who Trump's had ended their political careers in the Senate nevertheless voted to confirm Todd Blanche on absolutely specious and ludicrous guarantees or promises that he wouldn't revive the slush fund for the January 6th thugs and Trump's IRS deal, which is just extraordinary that him and his family and all of his companies don't get audited. Nobody's ever got that kind of deal ever in the history of the United States. So the first thing that we're learning now about what's going on with the Justice Department is that Trump wants to reopen the case that was tossed out, the railroading of the Olympian at the reflecting pool in Washington. Apparently the case is completely specious and ridiculous, but nevertheless Trump wants to revive that. He wants to go after the member of the Fed that he hates, who's a black woman, etc. I mean, I'll go through the list of these cases that he's trying to revive. So, and on top of that, he's trying to steal the November elections. So let's start with stealing the November elections, because you were on a town hall meeting that your senator, Jeff Merkley, appeared in. And he said, and this got your attention, that we may need to have a citizens' brigade just stand outside voting places where votes are counted, just to say we citizens are protecting our counting process. Thank you very much. So that is an alarming statement from a sober U.S. senator. So what's your feeling about how desperate Trump is to stay in power and whatever desperate measures he might take to stop the Democrats from winning in November?
1: Well, I think it's absolutely certain, Ian, that Trump is going to take some extraordinary measures to invalidate election results or interrupt the voting process in selected places, ranging all the way up to invoking the Insurrection Act and getting troops to occupy American cities. That's the really bad news. I mean, that the guy in charge is, whatever he tells you, you know, whatever he says, I have 100% approval. I should have 150%. He knows what his real approval rating is, and the people around him know what his real approval rating is, and that this is a very, very bad thing for the Republican Party. And, you know, a great deal of preparation has gone into maneuvering people into the right spots. You mentioned Todd Blanch. Well, there's also Bill Pulte, and was at the Office of National Intelligence for a while now. They've got a permanent director who is equally committed to election denialism. I think, you know, Secretary Hegseth would have no hesitation about committing U.S. troops for a domestic purpose. That's the bad news, Ian, and it's very bad. You know, it's something that has not happened. It's very important to understand, particularly if we begin to hear talk about the war and national emergency and so forth. It's very important to remember that the United States, since 1790, has never canceled an election because of public events, never canceled an election because of war, never canceled or interrupted an election because the party in power didn't like the result. In the middle of the Civil War, thousands of people were dying every day on battlefields in the United States. The election was conducted, and the president, President Lincoln, prepared to work with anyone that was elected, including, you know, opposition figures who wanted to stop the war effort. So there is no real justification for doing this. It would be a tremendous blow to our institutions if he does it. Now, the good news, to the extent that it's good news, is that let's remember, before we get frightened, these are people who are not competent to paint a swimming pool. And, you know, the cast of characters that Trump is trying to wheel into place, you know, the Hegseths and the Todd Blanches and similar clowns, have screwed up everything they have touched in the second Trump administration. As I say, they can't paint a swimming pool. They can't bring a viable prosecution against the president's political enemies. They can't handle a grand jury according to minimum ethical standards. It's very interesting to ask yourself whether people further down in the federal bureaucracy or on Capitol Hill are going to be able to risk or going to be willing to risk their political future to try to bail Trump out when he has screwed everything he has touched. And let's be really clear about this. The only thing worse than being his enemy is being his friend. He'll turn on you in a heartbeat if things don't go well. So I think we need to be on our guard. I have certainly, in the course of researching that article, found that a number of really important actors in our system, state attorneys general who have been meeting together to tabletop what they will do if Trump tries to interfere in the elections, state secretaries of state have been doing the same thing. A number of the civic resistance groups are ready. They're ready to go into court to try to stop any moves Trump makes. And the other thing is, which links to the second thing you asked me about, this administration has no credibility at all in front of the United States federal courts. It has been the most extraordinarily incompetent and deceptive, you know, and dishonest approach to the administration of justice in the history of the United States. You mentioned bringing this spurious prosecution against the Olympian because the president had lost face because he had awarded a no-bid contract to a bunch of clowns who couldn't paint the swimming pool. And his boasted about how beautiful the pool was going to be was collapsing in front of his eyes. It had to be blamed on someone else. A lot of false statements were made by the president about the size of the slit and who made it and so forth. And, you know, obviously the instructions were get somebody, anybody, and let's, you know, nail them up. They tried to do that. And it got to the point where even Jeanine Pirro, who is, you know, OG Trumper from way back, would not walk the plank by signing, by allowing a clearly false, dishonest, deceptive prosecution. Allowing that is a very serious ethical offense for a lawyer. And it could be, strange as this sounds, that the salvation of the Republic may come out of state bar ethics rules. But you remember that lawyers who helped Trump during his first term have a very mixed record of success subsequently. Mayor Giuliani, I don't think, has worked in quite a while. And Professor Eastman has lost his law license for trying to overthrow the government after the 2020 election. So I think that what is going to happen is a gut check. A number of people in the Justice Department are going to have to ask themselves, do I, as a prosecutor, sign an indictment or an information that I know to be false, which is the grossest sort of ethical violation? It's a disbarment offense for a prosecutor. So how willing are people going to be to follow Trump? He's got presidential immunity. They all know that. He sort of claims he's going to pardon everybody. But, you know, if I give you a promise from Donald Trump, would you take it to the bank? It's going to be a very chaotic situation. And the final bottom line is that the people listening to this show and ordinary people everywhere can and should get involved now to be part of civic resistance to any attempt to tamper with our elections. There are many ways to do that. If you go to the article that you mentioned, there is a sidebar inside the article that lists a number of groups that are recruiting ordinary voters, ordinary people, to make sure that the elections go off in a principled and honest way. And they are recruiting, and they are ready. And these are very, very able people.
0: But nevertheless, what Trump is doing in regard to the trumped up charges against the Olympian and others. And by the way, there's a single mother who's a law student who's also been arrested and could be disbarred before she even gets started with a felony conviction. If you're on the receiving end of Trump's banana republic dictatorial behavior because he's lost face, it's not a very good position to be in, even if the case against you was completely bogus. And in doing so, Trump has already corrupted the Park Service, the Federal Park Service. People like the Smokey and the Bear people, they've been considered a national treasure for the longest time. But now Trump's got these guys, park police, arresting innocent Americans. So the corruption, everything this man touches dies.
1: Well, you're absolutely right. But I think the park police who arrested that individual are now perhaps contemplating some fairly severe lessons about blindly following authority. It's not going to end well for them. What is true, Ian, and I know you know this, is that there is no more sort of fearsome engine of harassment than a corrupt federal prosecutor, a corrupt federal Department of Justice that has a grand jury at its disposal. And, you know, the idea now is let's bring this is in the news today, let's bring a misdemeanor charge against Mr. Hearn. The felony charge fell apart because U.S. Attorney Pirro wouldn't sign it to let it go forward when the evidence showed that he had done nothing and that the problem with the reflecting pool was a result of the incompetent contracting. But let's put an information against him for a misdemeanor. And then we can haul him back into court. And then we can, you know, subject him to lots of other investigations and really mess up his life. And this is clearly what Donald Trump thinks of a court system as doing. This is why he wants control of the Justice Department. He began, you know, early in this term with the prosecution of Jim Comey for taking a picture of seashells, very dangerous behavior. And it's moving forward. A lot of these prosecutions are falling apart. They do cause a lot of distress, but not all of them. You know, some convictions have been obtained. In the Prairie Land case in Texas, I think six defendants have been sentenced to as many as 50 years in prison, basically for being so-called members of Antifa. Now, you know, I live in Eugene, Oregon, and, you know, you call it Antifa, I call it the neighbors. This is not really a what the government claims. It's an organized group of folks who, you know, are there to
0: well, to wreck Christianity. It's an oxymoron to organize anarchists.
1: You know. Absolutely, absolutely.
0: But let me just touch on what happened yesterday with Jean Pirro. She's apparently convened a special grand jury, and what's frightening about them is that they can release the names of people that they're going after, and even if they don't have a case against them, they can make it sound like these people are criminals and have done terrible things. I mean, is that what's going on?
1: Yes, I think that Pirro is desperately trying to scramble back into the great man's graces. The special grand jury, the federal grand jury, is one of the scariest things that exist in our world. You know, forget Friday the 13th or Halloween. A federal grand jury is your nightmare. They have enormous powers. They can call anybody in, ask almost any kind of question. You don't have counsel. You don't have protection. And as you note, a special grand jury in particular can do what's called a presentment, right? In other words, we think of grand juries as having the function of indicting potentially culpable people. You know, on Law and Order, they go to the grand jury and they indict the perp, and then they try him and he's convicted and so forth. But a grand jury can, a special grand jury can issue a presentment that doesn't indict anybody, but simply describes what it considers to be a bad situation, a corrupt situation. Or it can issue indictments against some people and name other people in the indictments as unindicted co-conspirators. Now, the important thing to remember about anybody who incurs Donald Trump's wrath is that once they are publicly named, they are subject to a great deal of harassment and possibly violence. You mentioned the gutless senators who approved General Blanche. I frankly think, you know, from things that I've heard and infer, that their families are being threatened over this vote, and they have to ask themselves, is it worth putting my daughter at risk in order to keep this man out of the Justice Department? I think that's a tough call for people to make. But when you're someone like David Hearn or someone like that, you know, all of a sudden you're out there, you know, you don't have marshals and protection. You're just an ordinary person trying to live your life. We know there's a huge network of these crazy people out there sending you pizzas and threatening you and calling and doxing you online. And this is what Trump intends to use the federal courts to do. And it's a very serious thing. Most people who are prosecuted will not end up doing time. Most people who are prosecuted, like Comey, will get a dismissal or multiple dismissals if they re-indict him. But that doesn't make it okay. It spreads terror around the country. And I'm old enough to remember I was a working newsman at the time when President Nixon was sending out special investigators and special prosecutors across the country to convene these grand juries to call in people who were involved in anti-war activity or civil rights activity and demand that they turn over confidential information and names of collaborators and or journalistic sources and so forth. And it caused a lot of heartache and a lot of suffering during those years between 1970 and 1974. And that's something to be aware of, and something that we should, you know, we should push back against to the extent that we can.
0: Well, Trump is relentless, and we've got to recognize that this man, for example, we're learning today that he's gotten the board of the Kennedy Center to reinstate his name after a judge had it taken down. So, you know, in terms of lawfare, he's definitely incredibly aggressive. And I think the only way to meet and match him is the mobilization of a vast majority of the American people to boot him and his lackeys out of office.
1: Well, you're absolutely right about that, Ian. In the end, that's what has to happen. But the good news about that is we know now from what has happened in the last year, we know now from organizations like No Kings and so forth, that there is an enormous well of support for democracy out there. And there are ways to communicate with these people and ways to conduct, you know, what Mark Elias calls, you know, nonviolent civic action to stop this kind of behavior. And frankly, you know, if I were betting, I don't go on prediction markets, but you know, if I had to put money down, I would bet on us and not on him. It's going to be pretty ugly, but that's my basic feeling.
0: Well, Garrett Epps, I thank you very much for joining us here today.
1: Always a pleasure.
0: And again, I've been speaking with Garrett Epps, who the legal affairs editor of the Washington Monthly, who taught constitutional law at the University of Baltimore Law School and Oregon University Law School, as well as American University, Boston College, and Duke University. And he served for 10 years as a Supreme Court correspondent of The Atlantic. And his latest article at the Washington Monthly is Trump's Election Subversion Plans, Which Ones Are Most Concerning and How You Can Save Democracy. And as Garrett suggested, the article also lists all of the organizations that citizens can join to protect the vote in November. We're going to take a brief station break, back looking into how Iran plans to drag out the stalemate in the Gulf past the November elections to punish Trump.

0: Welcome back. I'm Ian Masters, and this is Background Briefing, available 24/7 at backgroundbriefing.org. And joining us now from Israel is Ori Goldberg, an Israeli author, academic, and political commentator, a former university professor who's written extensively on Iran, Israel, and the relationship between religion and politics in the Middle East. He's currently an independent Israeli political analyst, and he has an article at 972 magazine, As Iran and the U.S. Talk, Israel Chooses Eternal War. Welcome to Background Briefing, Ori Goldberg.
1: Thank you for having me, Ian.
0: Well, thanks for joining us, Ori. And I spoke recently with an Iranian-American scholar on the program, and we discussed the irony that the Democratic Party, the Democrats in this country, have failed to stop Trump both in 2016 and in 2024, which has led to a sort of insurgency on the left in the Democratic Party, but young, angry young Americans sort of disgusted with the party's inability to stop Trump. And it seems the irony is that maybe at the end of the day, Trump will be stopped by these theocratic fanatics in the Iran's Revolutionary Guard Corps, one of whom, one of the top leaders, just said that we are going to continue the war through the elections in November. So if that's the case, would there be a similar situation in Israel, that Netanyahu is kind of a political Houdini that keeps getting reelected? Do you think at the end of the day, the Iranian regime might bring him down too?
1: Well, I don't know if I would call them theocratic fanatics. They're certainly hardliners. They certainly have a very clear stance on their relationship with the United States, and they intend to hold to it. As far as Netanyahu goes, Netanyahu only wishes for the war with the United States to go on to the elections in November. He has an election in October, and as long as he can appear to be fighting Iran without actually fighting Iran, then he looks to be Mr. Security, which is one of his favorite roles. And as long as he's Mr. Security, his potential heirs, including his competitors, will find it very difficult to propose any policy that differs from his in a significant way. And once that's the case, once in the collective Israeli mind, what Netanyahu is doing is simply what must be done, Israelis have little reason to necessarily replace Netanyahu. It's down to his personal demeanor, which very few people can predict, if any.
0: Well, you know, I find it sort of tiresome having to cover Israel so often, because I think Israel gets too much attention. And I don't know how you get out of that trap. But the one thing that I've observed more recently, particularly since the Hamas attack on October the 7th, is that there's been a massive shift where, for the longest time, Israel was the victim, if you will, but now the Palestinians are the victim. And I mean, most people assume and feel that they're the victims of the Israelis. I think they're also a victim of their own terrible leadership, you know, which is pretty much across the board in the Middle East, the dreadful leaders that for almost all the countries surrounding Israel. So there's no monopoly on that. But what do you tell me, as somebody that tries to follow international relations, that feels in many ways that the attention on Israel, and particularly the influence of AIPAC here on our politics, has actually in many ways made Israel the victim of AIPAC's success, because they haven't made the tough decisions because AIPAC has prevented them from making the tough decisions. Do you accept that thesis?
1: I do, and I certainly agree with your premise, which is that Israel gets too much coverage. I think all that excessive coverage is Israel's detriment. I think the best thing that could happen to Israel is if Israel were left to fend for itself, because right now Israel is very much dependent on the goodwill of the United States, and it used to be dependent on the goodwill of the world. I feel like that goodwill has dwindled down to a trickle. But yes, most certainly, I think Israel has created, or was very helpful in creating, AIPAC. I think AIPAC has grown and achieved powers that are not they don't have a positive effect, let me be polite, on the American political system. APEC gotten too big for its own britches. And the fact that that is the case really leaves Israel in the lurch. I will say this. I don't think that for the decades in which APEC was getting all of this power, Israel was very much in trying to curb it in any way. I don't think Israel was employing any kind of strategic analysis and looking at the long run. Israel was enjoying the short-term benefits of having all this access and having bipartisan appeal, but all that was needed was for APEC to get to this size and for Netanyahu to make Israel into a partisan issue. And the turning of the wheel is almost self-explanatory.
0: And is APEC also partly responsible for Israel becoming more and more of a right-wing country?
1: In many ways, yes, because generally speaking, when you hear a politician or a public person talk about the need for balance and coverage and for a balanced political sphere, that's usually a right-wing argument. The left, certainly the traditional left as it grew in Europe, never wanted balance. It wanted a healthy rivalry. It wanted a clear space in which it could hone its ideological tools. And this need for balance is right-wing. And once APEC turned Israel into an issue that's completely bipartisan and into a country that's beyond reproach, because, you know, if you try to critique Israel, then you mess with APEC, then yes, I think that did not do Israel any good. And again, I think Israel was a willing accomplice. It's not as though APEC forced itself on Israel. I think Israel very much enjoyed the status. But when the temptation got too great for Israel, when a right-wing government rose in Israel that was very clear about taking every advantage it could and using it for its own benefit, like the Netanyahu government, then APEC's size and impact certainly were not positive for Israel.
0: So in terms of though Israel being surrounded by countries with terrible leadership, whether they're military thugs or religious fanatics or petrodollar potentates, it would seem that what happened on October the 7th has really changed Israel to the point where it feels as though most of the countries has given up on the idea of having any coexistence with the Palestinians. And now you've got the settlers running amok, driving Palestinians out. It seems that the subtext always for the right-wing narrative, they never really enunciated it, but at the end of the day, it always seemed that their dream was to drive the Palestinians out to Jordan or somewhere else. And it does seem like in many ways that that is happening. Do you see any possibility of peace between these neighbors? Because there's still, what, 11 million Palestinians?

0: is a problematic word after what has happened to the Gaza Strip. You don't have to agree about calling it a genocide to realize that the Palestinian, a healthy part of the Palestinian political presence has been completely decimated by Israeli activities. I don't know how you have peace at the end of something that is not a war. So I don't know if we need to be looking at peace. And as for what you say about the Israeli right wing, again, the right wing's dream is to become the default option. It's hardly ever to take by force or to be seen as an interloper or as an usurper. The right wing wants to be the default option. The left never wants to be the default option. The right wing wants part of its ideological appeal is its claim that it represents natural human tendencies. And what you have now in Israel is the fulfillment of a right-wing dream the world over, because you don't just have the settlers running amok. What you've got is a military, a national military that has turned into a group of militias that are commanded by people who have clearly political agendas. And if they don't, then they are people trying to fight political battles with a government that has absolutely no hesitation about turning the military into a political goal for domination, and for carrying out its own agenda. So it's not about the right wing going crazy. It's about Israeli society in its entirety shifting sharply to the right. And any attempt to say, well, these people are, as you say, running amok, and they're crazy, and they're messianic, and they're primitive, but we can't really do anything about it, ultimately amounts to supporting the right wing, because that is the preferred right wing option. Right wing doesn't need to have you love it. It needs to have you accept it. In Israeli society, even the ones who would never dream of identifying themselves as belonging to any kind of right-wing movement have accepted the right wing as the default political option from which everything begins. So that's the Israel you have now as a partner for negotiations about peace or normalcy or stability or any other kind of arrangement. In that sense, and I don't like saying this, but I think it's true, you've got Hamas and Iran, who are in a very clear way more rational in a very Western sense than Israel is at the moment. They are much more capable of putting together an agenda, of meeting it, of not aspiring to total destruction up simply because they can't. And then you have Israel, who is currently pursuing all kinds of political or quasi-religious aspirations that are not feasible at the moment, but that does not stop Israeli politicians and military commanders from pursuing them.
1: But Ori, what was Hamas's objective then in slaughtering Israelis on October the 7th? What have they gained? Because as I mentioned, it seems that the table has turned against Palestinians in general, that Israel's whatever goodwill there was in Israel is gone as far as their attitude towards the Palestinians.
0: Well, I think Hamas was very quick in identifying the current Netanyahu government as a government that had absolutely no goodwill towards the Palestinians. And I think that Hamas was also clear about realizing that Israeli society would, again, object perhaps to Netanyahu's policies, but that the great majority of Jewish Israelis would never do anything to oppose them. Hamas chose a horrible way of going about its business. It chose terrorism, it chose slaughter, it chose a massacre. I don't think Hamas was out to do anything but put Israelis into shock mode. I think the horror of Hamas's behavior is its clear knowledge, and I think that my sentiment is echoed by what Gazans are saying, is its clear knowledge that this would be very costly for the Palestinians in human and physical terms. I think Hamas was surprised, as was Nasrallah in Lebanon by the extent to which Israel was

0: prepared to adopt policies that amounted to total destruction. I think Hamas did not fully appreciate the level of conviction and commitment that the current Israeli government had towards such policies or such an understanding of the region. And more than anything, I think that Hamas underestimated greatly the power of indifference among the great majority of Israeli society. Hamas bought the official Israeli line about Israel being a robust democracy that's torn between calling for a peaceful future with the Palestinians and calling for eternal war, whereas what Hamas discovered was that Israel is a society that, again, may rhetorically, theoretically oppose acts of destruction, but when it comes down to actually doing something about it or even calling for political change, you have to remember this is, I think, one of the only Israeli governments to have reached its full term in office. Israeli governments usually don't serve out their term. They're usually replaced much more quickly than what their term specifies. This government served its complete term in office. So I think Hamas was wrong in appreciating, or Hamas underestimated the level of which Israeli society was ultimately willing to accept what this government would do, even as it opposed it very clearly and very dramatically as far as the rhetoric goes.
1: So, Uri, just in the last couple of minutes, back to the IDF. I always thought that the IDF was like a citizen's army. And we had, for example, in the Vietnam War, we had the draft. And one of the reasons that the war ended was that the citizen soldiers objected. They were fragging their officers in Vietnam. They had to end the war. And there were massive demonstrations here at home as well. And then we have the volunteer army, which many argue could be a political pawn because it doesn't necessarily reflect the attitudes of the citizenry. So you're more or less suggesting that this citizens' army in Israel has been captured by the far right. Is that what you're saying?
0: Well, this use of verbs like captured and capitulated to the far right and taken over, it's partially correct and partially, I think, it doesn't capture the full capacity, the full size of this phenomenon. Because it's not about being captured mostly. I think it's about being made to realize that while you, again, may oppose any proposal that Israelis, that Israeli Jews are involved in acts of mass destruction and even call, certainly not call them a genocide, when it comes down to doing something about it, exactly what you're talking about, even having demonstrations, making it a citizens' army, seeing massive numbers of people who refuse to serve because of their objection to a political agenda, all of those things that the United States saw in the late 60s and early 70s in Vietnam, that has not happened in Israel, and it has not happened in a very massive way. Israelis aren't doing it. And the people who are not doing it are precisely the people who you would assume have been captured or taken over by the right wing. They're simply not doing it. Why are they not doing it? That's another debate altogether, but it effectively amounts to offering actual real-time support for what these messianic right-wing crazies are doing, or so it ultimately offers acceptance, not full-fledged support, not an embrace, not a fully owned public turn, but ultimately an acceptance of this as the Israeli state. Many Israelis are saying we realize what this war has become, but it's more important that we stay on the inside, that we try and exert our influence from the inside, that we try and fight this as well as we can. And then actually even more people are saying it's not our choice. This is what the state wants. The state called upon us to do this. We don't see this as unacceptable. We see this ultimately as acceptable, and because that's the case, we will continue to show up. As far as the Palestinians go, that's probably the worst of it, because really the great majority of Israelis simply don't see the Palestinians as partners for any kind of negotiations, certainly not for peace. Very few of them see the Palestinians as human. Now, that doesn't mean that they will indulge in public rituals of humiliation, although they do. But what it means is that should an opportunity arrive to participate in the creation of some sort of regional security framework or some sort of regional regulated arrangement, Israel and Israelis will constantly and consistently choose the path of most obstruction. That's what they've done with Hamas and its disarmament. That's what they've done with a potential peace with Lebanon, with contacts with Syria. That's what they've done with Iran and the United States. I mean, think about Israel's involvement in what the United States has done in Iran. And Israel really has chosen the path of most obstruction, and it's done so with the support of the great majority of Israelis.
1: Well, Ori Goldberg, I thank you very much for joining us here today.
0: Thank you, Ian. Thank you for having me.
1: We're going to take a brief station break and back examining how Vice President Vance leaned on Zelensky to stop Ukraine from bombing Russian oil terminals that Chevron and Exxon have stakes in, and assess the dangerous escalation of Russia's war on Ukraine, which Putin cannot conquer but can destroy.

0: Welcome back. I'm Ian Masters, and this is Background Briefing, available 24/7 at backgroundbriefing.org. And joining us now is Anders Aslan, a senior fellow at the Stockholm Free World Forum, a professor at the Center for Eurasian, Russian, and East European Studies at Georgetown University, and a former senior fellow at the Atlantic Council, and a member of the Russian Academy of Natural Sciences. He worked as a Swedish diplomat in Moscow and served as an economic advisor to the government of Russia and Ukraine. His books include Ukraine, What Went Wrong and How to Fix It, and Russia's Crony Capitalism, The Path from Market Economy to Kleptocracy. And he has a forthcoming article at Project Syndicate on the state of the Russian economy. Welcome to Background Briefing, Anders Aslan.
1: Thank you very much, Ian.
0: Well, thanks for joining us. And the BBC's correspondent in Moscow, Steve Rosenberg, has an interesting article, the BBC, an interview he did with the editor, or the former editor, of Novaya Gazeta, which was closed down by Putin. He won the Nobel Prize, of course, Muratov. And one of the things, of course, that he mentioned was how there are about 1,500 political prisoners now in Russia, which is greater than what was happening in the Soviet Union in the days of Andrei Sakharov, where Amnesty International estimated there are about 600 prisoners of conscience in the USSR. But what got my attention was that Muratov said, in terms of the war, Putin's war on Ukraine, he said that basically Putin can no longer claim victory in Ukraine. All he can do is destroy the country. Is that your understanding? A pretty grim prognosis, but how do you see it?
1: Yeah, I'm afraid, but I think the same. Is something that has not been much noticed is that since the 9th of July, Russia has attacked all Ukrainian shipping over the Black Sea. So it has ceased. Ukraine today cannot export iron ore, steel, or agricultural goods over the Black Sea. And the Russians are really trying now to kill the Ukrainian economy. This means that Ukraine cannot get any export revenues, because what does Ukraine export? 90% are commodities that are only profitable if they are being shipped. So it's no way that they can be profitable if they are distributed by railways or expensive trucks. So Russia now seems to be going for a kill.
0: Well, isn't Ukraine doing the same thing to Russia, attacking its Black Sea ports as well?
1: Yes. But you saw today in Financial Times that J.D. Vance called President Zelensky on the 31st of July and said, don't bomb any Russian deliveries of oil from Novorossiysk. I should clarify that it's oil produced in Kazakhstan by Chevron and ExxonMobil that are being distributed from Novorossiysk. And apparently Zelensky agreed to do so, but Ukraine, as it appears, did not get anything in return, at least not what we are aware of.
0: Well, Zelensky's asking for 1/10 of the U.S. supply of Patriot missile interceptors because they're getting pounded by Russian ballistic missiles. There's apparently an expectation that Putin may send a massive salvo of ballistic missiles into Kyiv.
1: Yeah, indeed. And the Ukrainian military intelligence has now published reports about how Russia has stepped up its production of ballistic missiles and also of more effective drones with jet engines. So what is happening now is that we are seeing a serious escalation on both sides. Ukraine bombs the oil refineries in Russia. They've hit more than 40% of the capacity, say that 30% is off because some comes back rather soon. And they have hit more than 20 enormous warehouses of Russia's Amazon wildberries, that is half of the e-commerce market. So this is really, both sides are going for a kill now.
0: So Muradov is correct then, saying that Russia cannot conquer Ukraine, but it can destroy Ukraine.
1: Yeah, the irony in the situation is that the front is basically not moving. The big success Ukraine has had is that they have made Crimea pretty much uninhabitable by cutting off the supply lines to Crimea. It has was done a couple of months ago, so we don't hear much about it now. But the front doesn't really exist any longer. The troops are 50 kilometers away from one another. And the Ukrainians say, if you hear a drone, then you're already dead.
0: So what about some anecdotal stuff we're hearing from Russia? For example, there was a demonstration the other day in Moscow by the leaders of the party, Yabloka, Apple in Russian. And they were I saw the video. They're very young kids. I mean, they're very brave, obviously, because you can't demonstrate. I mean, the difference is that the Ukrainian people were demonstrating against Zelensky firing his young defense minister. But in Russia, you can't. If you demonstrate, you end up in the gulag. So there's an obvious difference there. But there was also the recent recess of the Duma, at which Voloshin, the speaker, one of Putin's toadies, tried to lead a chant of the Duma members, Russia, Putin, victory. He tried it five times and nobody responded, and except with polite applause. So is that significant, do you think? Is what's happening in Russia? I mean, at the very least, they seem to be tiring of that war.
1: Yes and no. It's significant in the sense that everybody's tired of the war, both in Russia and Ukraine. Previously, the Russians were not so tired about it because it didn't touch them. Now, the Ukrainians, after Trump cut off U.S. aid to Ukraine, Ukrainians have made sure that war reaches the Russians. Previously, not least the Biden administration told the Ukrainians, you're not allowed to hit Russian oil refineries. Now the Ukrainians do, and they do so with their own arms, that is, that arms that they have produced. But people are tired. And whenever you watch any Russian television now, you see people look just bored seeing Putin. You see lots of Russian faces without any expression whatsoever. So in that way, I think that what you saw in the Duma is quite typical and doesn't really upset anybody because people are so tired of the war.
0: So is there any reason, do we know why Vice President Vance told Zelensky not to go after the oil terminals, Russia's oil terminals on the Black Sea? You said that they got nothing in return, as far as we know. I mean, what's going on with Vance and Trump? I thought they were treating Zelensky a little bit better. There was some speculation that because it appears that Ukraine is fighting back, if not winning, therefore Trump likes a winner. What do you think the status of this thing is? Because I've never trusted Trump at all. I think he's in Putin's pocket and we don't quite know the full depth of that relationship.
1: Yeah, no, I completely agree on that point. But it is peculiar. Most of the oil that comes from, lots of the oil that goes through Novorossiysk, it comes from the Caspian Pipeline Consortium, which is part owned by Chevron. And the oil comes from Kazakhstan to a considerable extent. And the big Tengiz oil field there is owned to 50% by Chevron and a quarter by Exxon. So these are big U.S. oil interests that doesn't want to see their oil being bombed by Ukrainians, as actually happened now. So that's a part of it. But the other part is, of course, the U.S. is not protesting. When, for example, the Boeing factory in Kiev, which has more than 1,000 employees, was bombed by the Russians, and there have been several other U.S. companies that have been bombed in Ukraine, and there has been no public U.S. protest. I doubt that there has been any tacit protest as well. So it looks very much like Trump and Vance do support Putin, not too overtly, but of course the U.S. has provided no financial assistance and no arms assistance since Trump came into power in general last year. What we don't know very well is what happens with intelligence. Apparently the U.S. assists the Ukrainians a bit with intelligence from time to time.
0: But what about Lindsey Graham's legacy and the bill that they passed, the sanctions bill? Does that have any teeth?
1: I'm sorry, Ian. I don't think so. Basically, this gives Trump more powers to do things against Russia, which he doesn't want to do, so he won't do anything. But he can use it in order to impose tariffs on perhaps countries that should not be hit hard. So the essence of this bill is that Trump gets more power and Russia is probably not being hit at all.
0: So just in closing then, could this spin out of control? I mean, George Beebe, former CIA specialist on Russia, seems to be concerned about that possibility with nuclear weapons being used.
1: Beebe is very much in favor of Putin. He's one of the strongest supporters of Putin here in Washington. But he's a smart guy, so I listen to him, but you have to keep that in mind. Yes. I think that there is a danger that the things are running out of control. And then the question is, what could be done? The obvious thing is stop bombing the ships in the Black Sea. Let the shipping function. And what we have seen periodically, that has not been much talked about, is that there has been electricity ceasefire while the Russians have bombed the Ukrainian electricity particularly during the middle of the winter. And the Ukrainians are now very afraid that they will see a severe winter attack by the Russians. And both sides now know exactly where everything is in the other country. And they have a precision arms that can hit them. And neither country has relevant air defense.
0: Well, we've run out of time, Anders, but I appreciate you joining us here today.
1: Thank you very much, Ian. This is very important.
0: And this has been Background Briefing. I'm Ian Masters, and I'd like to thank producers Graham Fitzgibbon and Asher Price. And if you've missed any of today's program and would like to explore our vast archives, you can visit us at backgroundbriefing.org, where we'll include extended interviews searchable by topic and have made it easy for you to sign up for the daily email updates that provide links to resources, articles, and books discussed on the program. 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
2: That ship is moving right now, or very shortly, and it's being replaced with another very similar ship.
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0: 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Also in California, in Red Bluff and Redding on KFOI and Round Mountains KKRN. Up in Oregon on the Central Coast on KYAQ, Cottage Grove's KSO, Eugene's KEPW, Lanchester, Pennsylvania's W News, Maui, Hawaii's KAKU, hope you guys are drying out, Columbus, Ohio's WGRN, Palinville, New York's WLPP, Rochester, New York's WRFZ, down in New Orleans on WHIV, out in Gallup, New Mexico on KNIZ, Concord, New Hampshire's WNHN, Fayetteville, Arkansas's KPSQ, in Seattle on KODX, Richmond, Virginia's WRWK, Fairmont, West Virginia's WEFR, Janesville, Wisconsin's WADR, and Minneapolis, St. Paul's AM 950 KTNF. We also stream coast to coast and around the globe every day on the internets and the Progressive Voices channel, Netroots Radio, Radio for Humans, NicoleSandler.com, Radio Free Brooklyn, No Lies Radio, Detour Talk, Delmarva FM, and most of your favorite podcast sites. We are blanketing planet Earth. I'm Brad Friedman, your friendly investigative blogger, journalist, troublemaker, muckraker, and all-around swell fellow, says me from bradblog.com. Thank you very much for joining us again today. Welcome back to the Bradcast. As usual, we have got a lot to get to today, I'm sorry to say, but as we have not been able to open the phones to you for what seems like weeks now, because I think it has been weeks, Desi Doyen.
1: Yes, it has.
0: Am I right about that?
1: Yes, you are.
0: All right, we'll see how it goes.
1: Well, lots been going on.
0: Yeah, you think? So we'll see if we can get to them today. I'm hoping to do so on anything you'd like to talk about or ask me about, or more specifically, folks who have family members or friends on board the USS Lincoln aircraft carrier, which has been deployed to the Gulf for Trump's wildly ill-considered forever war in Iran. It has been deployed now for the longest that any such U.S. warship has been deployed to sea in battle without making a port of call to give the men and women aboard that ship a few days' break. More on that in a moment, but since the USS Lincoln set sail originally from San Diego last year in November, we may have some listeners today in our live Southern California listening area with friends or family members on that ship. If so, I would love to hear from you at 818-985-5735, 818-985-KPFK. We'll get to much more on that shortly, but a few breaking items to kick things off today, including the one story that is at least somewhat encouraging news today. You got that, Des? This is it. Just
1: okay.
0: Enjoy it now, because it ain't going to get any better. The corrupted U.S. Supreme Court on Monday did the right thing again for a happy change. Are they okay? They once again rebuffed Donald Trump's effort to his push to throw out a jury's $5 million finding that, yes, he sexually abused the writer E. Jean Carroll at a New York City department store in the mid-90s, where she says that he raped her before Trump then went on to lie about and defame her as determined by a jury in New York City. Now, if you're thinking, hey, didn't the Supreme Court already refuse to hear Trump's appeal to the E. Jean Carroll verdict? Why, yes, they did. But Trump appealed their decision to not hear his appeal, his initial appeal, when it did not go Trump's way the first time. Who knew you could appeal a Supreme Court ruling? I didn't.
1: I don't think the
0: Trump
1: Supreme
0: did
1: Court
0: it.
1: Did either.
0: Well, apparently you can. Can he appeal their ruling on his appeal of their first ruling? On his first appeal? Well, it seems unlikely, but, you know, I wouldn't put anything past him. On the other hand, he may not have to. It is unusual, though not unheard of, for the court to grant such a request as this. Trump paid the $5 million judgment shortly after the court declined to take up his appeal the first time, back in June. But Trump and his corrupted Department of Justice are also asking the high court to toss out the second E. Jean Carroll verdict that he also lost. In that one, she was awarded $83 million after a jury found that he defamed her again right after losing the first verdict, in which the penalty clearly was not enough. Trump and his corrupt DOJ, however, now actually headed by Trump's personal criminal defense lawyer, Todd Blanche, they argue that Trump is immune from being sued over comments that he made about E. Jean Carroll in 2019 when he was president, on the basis that his lies and defamation about her as president were part of his official duties as president, which his corrupted Supreme Court back in the summer of 2024 determined a president could not be held criminally liable for. So this, of course, is a civil case, and whether or not lying about someone that a jury has found that you sexually assaulted, whether that is part of a president's official duties, well, that's what Trump and the DOJ are arguing and what the corrupted Supreme Court is still being asked to determine. The court has not yet acted on that appeal. That would win Carroll some $83 million from Trump, plus a few more in interest as the case has been appealed and the judgment funds have been held in escrow during that period. But would you be surprised if his corrupted court ruled, the Supreme Court ruled in his favor on that one? I wouldn't. And arguably at this point, I think I'd be more surprised if they declined to hear his case or that they decide to hear it and then ruled against him. So we will see. Marginally good news out of the high court today. Got thoughts on that? We'll take those as well at 818-985-5735. It's another primary election day on Tuesday this week for the critical November midterms in Alaska, Wyoming, and the great state of Florida, where a number of incumbent Democrats in the U.S. House are now facing off against each other after the state corrupted re-gerrymandered, the corrupted legislature re-gerrymandered their already gerrymandered U.S. House maps just a few months ago after the same corrupted U.S. Supreme Court gutted protections in the Voting Rights Act that for decades had helped to ensure that majority and minority districts could elect a representative of their choosing. And, of course, the court ignored their own longstanding bar against last-minute changes to election laws in order to allow Florida and some other GOP-controlled states in the South to redraw their election maps at the last minute. In the case of at least two of those states, Alabama and Tennessee, the election had already been underway when these maps were changed in order to theoretically help Republicans win more seats this November. That, of course, is what it is all about. But speaking of, 2 weeks ago today, I believe, on this program, we were the first in the nation to break a pretty huge story regarding paper ballots scanned by a company named Dominion Voting Systems, which is now called Liberty Vote, after it was purchased by a Trump ally. But those ballots, optical scanned at the polling place, include a flaw in the way those ballots are scanned, essentially, that could allow anyone to learn how anyone in the state of Georgia, where they use these systems all across the entire state, or in jurisdictions around the country which use those same machines, you could learn how those people had voted. I could learn how those people had voted just by using publicly available information and a regular old AI chatbot like ChatGPT. It could reveal exactly how voters voted on their so-called secret ballot in locations where Dominion scanners were used at the polls and where they were not patched with a security patch that was put out by Dominion to take care of this little problem. And that patch was cited by federal, the Cybersecurity and Infrastructure Security Agency, or CISA, as an urgent recommendation to apply that patch immediately. We had as our guest that day on the broadcast, Marilyn Marks of the Coalition for Good Governance 2 weeks ago. She was the first to discover, her group actually discovered this particular flaw that makes all of this possible back in 2022. They notified Dominion, the federal government, the state of Georgia, since they use these systems across the entire state. But that flaw became a real problem more recently with the availability of chatbots who were able to decode the number, the flawed algorithm that was printed onto these scanned ballots in order to match them up to the data from the electronic poll books at the place where they were cast. And then those electronic poll books, that data is also publicly available. Marilyn discovered how easy it was to learn how thousands of people had voted in the state's primary elections earlier this year. She shared her findings with a Princeton researcher who was able to replicate them on his own to almost instantly learn how 1.5 million voters had voted in Georgia. She also notified local media like the Atlanta Journal-Constitution, the state's largest paper, and national media outlets like NBC. But it was on this show 2 weeks ago that the story was first broken. And it seemed like a really important story at the time. Well, 2 weeks later now, good news, maybe. We're now 78 days until the midterm elections, and the Atlanta Journal-Constitution, 2 weeks, 2 weeks after we reported on the show, they finally decided to report it in their pages on Sunday to folks in Georgia. And they must have found it important, too, because they printed it on their front page with the headlines, "Known flaw in Georgia vote system still unfixed. Is your ballot secret? Research used AI public databases to ID 2,200 voters." They write, "Using artificial intelligence to scan public databases, AJC reports, a Princeton University researcher has exploited a known weakness in Georgia's voting system to identify with fair certainty how more than 2,200 people voted in Cherokee and Heard counties alone in the May primaries." Now, that's the Princeton researcher who Marilyn Marks initially asked to confirm her findings, since she's not a computer code expert, etc. That researcher, in fact, when he published his findings, said that he was able to identify the votes of some 1.5 million Georgians. So I'm not sure why AJC is downplaying it here. Though maybe it's for the same reason it took them more than 2 weeks to run anything on this at all.
1: Well, I guess better late than never.
0: I guess so.
1: I mean, you heard it here first, but, you know, they get there eventually for their own state.
0: Georgia election officials, AJC writes, has known about the problem since 2022, but they have not updated their software for Georgia's voting systems since it was first purchased back in 2019, 7 years ago. How many times have you updated, your Windows computer since then? Anyway, that part of the story we broke years ago on the broadcast, that this was all discovered and that the Georgia's Republican Secretary of State, Brad Raffensperger, was refusing to apply the security patch back in 2023. He said it was a big job. It would not be done until after the 2024 presidential election. But here we are in 26, and Georgia has still not applied the patch. And in that time, free AI chat programs now make it child's play to take this data, to compare this publicly available cast vote records and the electronic poll book records to determine how people actually voted. So much for the secret ballot. At least in Georgia. Dr. Alex Halderman, the computer science professor at the University of Michigan, he's been on this show several times over the years. He was one of the security researchers to flag this issue originally back in 2022, before the ubiquitous AI chat apps really made it an incredibly dangerous flaw. He told the Atlanta Journal-Constitution, quote, "Somehow Georgia has not incorporated that sort of vulnerability patching into the maintenance of its election system." State election officials, the paper notes, have mostly dismissed concerns about this, noted it was just too convoluted for people to exploit. Nonetheless, the advances of AI tech allowed Max Springer, that researcher at Princeton University's Center for Information Technology Policy, to easily do it. After our friend Marilyn Marks first did it herself and told me how it was done in minutes, and that it made her sick to her stomach, given the notion that Georgia's new incoming governor next year, whoever it may be, will need to make some 4,000 appointments in the state. And wouldn't it be nice for him or her to know how those appointments, how his or her appointments actually voted this year? Did they vote for him or her? Or how much Bobby Kennedy Jr. might like to know how the people at the CDC headquarters in Atlanta, how they voted back in 2024, how they'll vote this year. Or maybe Pete Hegseth, the defense secretary, might like to know how members of the military stationed at any of Georgia's many military bases, how they voted. Not to mention, of course, abusive husbands who might want to know how their wife voted, or employers demanding to know how workers voted if they voted a certain way. So rather than patch those systems, Georgia's Secretary of State says, well, we'll just block the release of certain public records that could be used in this particular scheme, even though that won't prevent, A, insiders from being able to use that information, and B, experts tell the broadcast, nope, that's not going to work. Essentially, the new instructions to withhold certain information from the public will not, in fact, prevent someone from still being able to use this information to expose secret ballots in Georgia and elsewhere that these systems are used and unpatched. Anyway, it took the AJC 2 weeks before running this story that we broke weeks ago, and when they ran it on Sunday, it was on their front page. But earlier this morning, it was still not available at the paper's regular website for some reason. Very odd, only in an online version of their Sunday print edition, making it very hard to either find it or share it at all, for reasons that I won't begin to guess at for now. Shortly before airtime, however, it does look like Marilyn Marks is actually able to come up with a link to it. It's not showing up in search at the AJC.com website, but apparently it is there, if you know the secret code, I guess, to figure out where it is. Anyway, if you'd like to ring in on that story or you have any questions for me on it, 818-985-5735, 818-985-KPFK in our live Southern California listening area or anywhere around the globe for folks listening via the KPFK web stream at kpfk.org. I want to get to the phones shortly, and it looks like we've got some folks calling in with some family members on the USS Lincoln. But let me hit this element first, and then I will get to the calls. Because this is alarming news, it seems to me, from the President of the United States on Sunday. As Donald Trump said, he has directed the Defense Department to scale down joint military exercises with our longtime allies, South Korea, citing their refusal to join the war in Iran, while noting in the same social media post his, quote, very good relationship with North Korea's Kim Jong-un. Yes, you heard that correctly. Trump is apparently scaling back a military partnership with our ally, South Korea, and choosing to side with the dictator of a literal enemy state with whom South Korea, our ally, is still at war. Said Trump on his failing social media site on Sunday, quote, based on my very good relationship with Kim Jong-un, I am not happy that the U.S. has agreed to joint military exercises with South Korea. I recently asked the president of South Korea if they would like to join us in the denuclearization of Iran, and they said no thanks. Though the U.S. has no formal diplomatic ties with North Korea, Trump says it has been, quote, unthreatening and respectful as long as he has been president. It was not immediately clear what a scaled-down version of the training would actually look like. The South Korean Defense Ministry said Monday that the drills scheduled to last through the end of August were, quote, proceeding as planned. Like Trump, South Korean President Lee Jae-myung has expressed support for the resumption of talks with North Korea. They remain technically at war with South Korea after the Korean War ended in 1953 because there was an armistice rather than a peace treaty. But as AP reports, the move is the latest example of the president appearing to turn against an ally in favor of a leader that previous administrations cast as an adversary. Trump and others in the administration have also railed against NATO allies over perceived lack of support for his war against Iran. Even as they seek to confront an increasingly aggressive Russia in the Baltic region, which Donald Trump has been very friendly with. And by the way, I should note in a story that I hope to get to a little bit later, Donald Trump is now threatening to bomb the blank out of Oman. He went on Fox News and said, we'll bomb the blank out of them, even though, again, they are an ally. Meanwhile, Trump's announcement comes days after North Korea itself launched several ballistic missiles towards the sea in violation of ballistic missile treaties. It also comes a day after the U.S. pulled in pulled its last aircraft carrier in Asia, the USS George Washington. Pulled it out of the region. It has now been sent to replace the USS Abraham Lincoln in the Persian Gulf. So, whether North Korea or China wanted to cause trouble in the region, well, now would be a great time for them to do so, given that it is the first time in 25 years that we've had no aircraft carrier deployed in the region. Again, another price being paid for Donald Trump's horrendous idea of attacking Iran without any contingency plans for what would happen next. The Strait of Hormuz remains mostly shut, along with a huge supply of the globe's crude oil supply, natural gas, fertilizer, all stuck in the Gulf. With gas prices, yes, rising again today at the highest price they have ever been in history this time of year. And now we've got to bring a ship from the Asian Pacific to the Persian Gulf in order to take the place of the USS Lincoln, where things have turned reportedly very bad. In interviews with NBC News and other outlets, family members of some of the 5,000 people aboard the ship have described a lack of supplies and food, an overall deteriorating mental health situation with multiple sailors having attempted to jump overboard. One actually succeeded. He was rescued and after an hour or so in the water. Daniel Rapa, whose son has been deployed on the ship, told NBC News that the situation was like a scene out of the American Horror Story. The ship has now been deployed out of San Diego since last December. It has had one single port visit, that would be in Guam back in December, and it has been at sea for a record 244 consecutive days without making another port call. On Friday, however, Trump dismissed the concerns from many family members who have stepped forward, family members of service members, talking about the grim conditions aboard the USS Lincoln, whose deployment has now been overextended twice in the Middle East due to the Iran war. Here's how that exchange with an NBC News reporter who was speaking to Trump. Trump was speaking to folks at Joint Base Andrews and asking about whether the deployments have gone on for too long and whether he's worried about troops' mental health. Here's how it went. If you haven't seen it, it's a bit hard to hear because of the jet noise, but I'll give you the transcript after you hear this for yourself.
2: Family members of U.S. service members are concerned about the conditions on board the USS Lincoln.
3: Well, no, that ship is going. We know they're not. That ship is moving right now, or very shortly, and it's being replaced with another very similar ship.
2: Has the deployment gone on too long?
3: No. Not nearly long enough. Thank you, everybody.
0: So if you couldn't get that because of the noise there, the reporter says family members of U.S. service members are concerned about the conditions on board the USS Lincoln. And Trump says, no, they're not. He's saying, no, family members are not concerned about the condition on the Lincoln. They're just not concerned. He said that ship is moving right now, or it will be very shortly, and it's being replaced with another very similar ship. That would be the USS George Washington, moving out of the Asia Pacific, though it may be some weeks before it's actually able to replace the Lincoln. Reporter asks, have the deployments gone on too long? Are you worried about their mental health? Trump says, no, no, no. Not nearly long enough. The deployments have not gone on nearly long enough. I mean, it's been almost a year at this point without even a port visit. I 818-985-5735. I know we got a lot of listeners in the San Diego area where the ship leaves from. I'd love to hear from you if you got family members in the region. I got more on this, but let me get to Joseph in Inglewood. Joseph, welcome to the broadcast, sir. You've got a family member on the USS Lincoln. Joseph, do we have you there? Well, shoot, we'll come back to Joseph. I don't know if we lost him or not. 818-985-5735, putting him on hold there. Joseph, come on back if you can. We got you on hold. The sister of a crew member on board the ship told The Guardian just a few days ago, you have to be very respectful of the military as they're making the ultimate sacrifice in protecting the country. But now you have the commander-in-chief and defense secretary dismissing their experiences and calling them liars. She said, I'm really angry. It's a feeling of betrayal. These are frustrating false and careless comments, and they are going to have a lot of consequences for my brother, she said. A mother of another young sailor on the ship echoed those sentiments, saying, quote, my son signed up to serve this country, but why isn't his country serving him? They are not feeding him or supplying clean water, and the living conditions are horrible. He did not sign up for that, she told The Guardian. Karen Bramlett, the grandmother of a service member aboard the ship, also was aghast at Trump's dismissal of her grandson's suffering. No, no, they haven't been out there. They're not long, not nearly long enough. She said Donald Trump needs to be ashamed of himself to let them suffer the way that they're doing. She told NPR they're over there fighting for our country, and this is the thanks they get. They can't even get help from him or his administration. 818-985-5735. I don't know if we lost Joe. Joe, if you're out there listening, please call back. We'd love to talk to you. A U.S. official said Thursday that a sailor assigned to the Lincoln's air wing went overboard in early August. The sailor was transferred off the ship for further medical care. It could take several weeks for the replacement of the Lincoln by the George Washington. It will then take likely 2 weeks or so for the Lincoln to return to its home base of San Diego. Several Democratic lawmakers are demanding that the Trump administration provide answers about these extended deployments. In a letter last Wednesday to Pete Hegseth and to Acting Navy Secretary Hung Cao, Senator Richard Blumenthal of Connecticut said reports about the conditions aboard the Lincoln, quote, warrant immediate attention and raise the question of whether the Navy can sustain operational tempo now being demanded of its carrier force. U.S. military leaders have been privately raising concerns inside the Pentagon and the White House about low morale and widespread fatigue among American service members who have been deployed for months to support the war with Iran. That, according to two U.S. officials in an interview with NBC News. More than 50,000 troops have been deployed overall to support the U.S. and Israeli-led war with Iran, which has been ongoing now for 6 months. Many of them were in the region, sent out to the region a few months prior to that. A typical deployment for a carrier is roughly 6 to 7 months, and includes regular stops at ports to refresh and replenish food supplies. Aboard the Lincoln, the circumstances for the 5,000 sailors and Marines there have become particularly troubling, according to U.S. officials, because they have now been at sea, unable to even visit a port for nearly 255 days. Why is that? Well, there has been a fair amount of reporting on this, but not enough on what's the concerns about the USS Lincoln, but not enough reporting on why these crew members are unable to get fresh supplies or even visit a port for a break. Turns out, yes, that was another failure of Donald Trump and Pete Hegseth to plan ahead for what was perfectly predictable before deciding to attack Iran. As the New York Times reports over the weekend, the aircraft carrier USS Abraham Lincoln's supply problems began soon after the first day of the war, as Iranian missiles and attack drones fell on a Navy base in Bahrain. The Iranian attack, retaliation for the U.S.-Israeli assault on Tehran, destroyed much of that base in Bahrain. And as it went up in smoke, so did the major logistics hub that the Navy had relied on for decades in the region. So yes, that would have been the supply rehub for the USS Lincoln, gone after the first day of this war. The Navy needed a plan B to continue feeding the sailors, working around the clock to keep warplanes flying, strike missions, and later to maintain a blockade of Iran's ports. With the threat of Iranian attacks at the other ports in the region, the Pentagon looked to a base under British command on the island of Diego Garcia to be its supply hub. This Diego Garcia Island, it is south of the Maldives. It is roughly 2,200 miles away from where there are two aircraft carrier strike groups, and they have been operating in the Gulf of Oman. This

0: thousands of miles itself from any mainland. That's their hub. No wonder they're not getting a day off. No wonder they're not getting fresh food, fresh water, mail flown out to the ship in a timely manner. The loss of the hub in Bahrain has contributed to a host of reported problems on carriers supporting operations against Iran, the Navy concedes. Bahrain is one of the two ports where U.S. aircraft carriers in the region have typically moored so their crews can get some downtime. The other, the Emirati port of Fujairah on the Gulf of Oman, is also well within the range of Iranian missiles. So, nope, they can't go there either for a Liberty port or for their main supply lines. That's where we're at. Stuck at sea for some 9 months, running out of supplies, folks facing extraordinary mental strain without a break or even a so-called beer day because Trump and Hegseth failed to realize that supply ports were actually targets, one of which was pretty much completely destroyed on day one of the war. And now Trump is saying that, no, the family members of the sailors and pilots and crew on board are not concerned about their record deployment. He's not worried about that at all, and it has been, quote, not nearly long enough for them. Anyone out there have a response to the president? Anyone with family members on board the Lincoln out of San Diego? Anyone who has served on it previously? Any veterans from anywhere who might want to ring in on the commander-in-chief right now? 818-985-5735. I'd love to hear from you. 818-985-KPFK. Your calls, and perhaps some more news also ahead. Did I mention that we are now 80 days, less than 80 days from the critical midterm elections, and only about 35 days, by the way, from when absentee ballots go out to overseas and military members, military voters? Yes, even those on the USS Lincoln, if they ever get those mail ballots. Mail has reportedly not been reaching the ship in a timely manner either. 818-985-KPFK. I'm Brad Friedman, and this is your Bradcast.
1: 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And thanks.

Well, there you go. There's Donald Trump's favorite band, his second favorite gay anthem. You would think he would know something about the Navy, since I suspect that is all he knows about the Navy, likely comes from the Village People. 818-985-KPFK is our phone number. We'd love to hear from, I know we lost Joe out there, who had a family member on board the USS Lincoln. If there are folks, I know we reached down into parts of San Diego, if there are folks who have family members, loved ones, friends, etc., on the USS Lincoln right now, I would love to hear from you. I would love to hear what you are hearing from them, because, you know, Donald Trump and Pete Hegseth claims this is all fake news. Everything is going great for the USS Abraham Lincoln in the Gulf, despite being on being at sea for a record amount of time without making a port call. They were supposed to come back in May. They left in November. They were supposed to come back in May, and they haven't been able to make a port call other than one in Guam back in December. And here we are, mid-August, and relief is on the way, but not a moment too soon. 818-985-KPFK. Let's go to Jack in

0: in Venice. Hey, Jack, welcome to the broadcast, sir.
1: Brad, thanks for having me on, sir.
0: What's
1: I am a Marine Corps veteran here.
0: Okay.
1: Have served. Just number one, this president who deferred his draft five times, saying that he had a fake medical condition.
0: Yep.
1: Called people who died in service to their country suckers and losers.
0: Yep.
1: Said that what's in it for them? I don't get it. Why serve? I am hearing from friends of mine who are still on active duty that we have well over 100 people who have died in this conflict and that they're hiding the numbers. And the fact that Trump and Hegseth are calling people liars and saying that they're exaggerating their conditions. And, of course, the MAGA people online who are like, you didn't sign up for summer camp. You know, what'd you think it was going to be, a cakewalk?
0: Yeah.
1: It seems to be that you used to have to train and take an oath and mean all that, and now all you have to do is put on a red hat, and you're an instant tough guy.
0: Yeah, and I imagine those people saying, hey, what did you sign up for? It's not summer camp, I imagine. Those are people who are not veterans. Veterans who have gone through this, I suspect, and whether they're on the right or the left, can see that there is a problem here, a real problem here. I don't think you have to be a Democrat or a liberal to understand that. Even if you're fooled into thinking that, oh, this is all about stopping Iran from having a nuclear weapon, it has nothing to do with that, of course. But even if you're fooled into thinking that, if you look at what's going on with a deployment like the Lincolns, there's something wrong here. Am I right, Jack?
1: Oh, absolutely. And, you know, starving and diseased troops are not able to function. I've seen a number of people online referencing the Forrestal, the USS Forrestal, and how long that was at sea. That did, of course, end in a tragic fire and hundreds of deaths and whatnot. People are going to die from this, and not necessarily from enemy fire. They're going to die from starvation, disease, that sort of thing.
0: Yeah.
1: And I really feel sort of a protective instinct about our younger troops. I mean, I realized when I was in, I was a kid, literally a kid. And these people out there, most of them are kids or young adults. And I just feel like Trump is beyond cavalier. He's contemptuous of them because they serve. And he doesn't care. And to him, all this is a bad look.
0: And
1: that's
0: we don't,
1: all he cares about.
0: We don't know how old the sailor who actually jumped off of the boat, had to be rescued, spent about an hour in the water. That's like a 65-foot drop, as I understand it. We don't know how old he is, but his wife is 19 years old. So I'm suspecting he is not much older than that. And, Jack, just to clarify, excuse me, you said you're hearing that there's 100 dead. I want to, on the U.S. side, I want to make clear that the official death toll is currently at 18, although Trump and Hegseth tried to remove four people from that, saying, well, those deaths came after a ceasefire with Iran for a while, so they shouldn't count. Outrage has returned those numbers at least to 18. As far as 100 dead, I don't know. We do know that they were lying or or hedging about the numbers injured. First, you know, saying a few hundred, then 400. Now we know that it's at least 600 who are injured out there. So, yeah, I wouldn't put anything past them. Boy. Thanks, Jack. I appreciate your call and your service, by the way. Thank you, sir. All right. 818-985-5735 is our number, particularly looking for folks with family members on the Lincoln. But I wanted to, I mentioned this earlier, Donald Trump threatened on Monday to attack Oman, another U.S. ally, if it interferes with U.S. efforts in the Strait of Hormuz as the war with Iran continues in its sixth month. Quote, if Oman gets in the way, we'll bomb the blank out of them, Trump said in an interview with Fox News. So now we're not only throwing South Korea over in favor of North Korea this weekend and leaving the Asia Pacific completely open to China, for the first time in 25 years because we've had to pull out our carriers there to resupply in the Gulf. But now we are threatening to bomb the blank out of a U.S. ally in the Gulf. If Trump thinks they are somehow in his way. This is going great. Oman is one of the most consistently friendly Gulf states towards the U.S. historically. They often act as a regional mediator between the U.S. and Iran, Yemen, and so on and so forth. It's just incredible. Meanwhile, Iran said Monday that its talks with Oman regarding the Strait of Hormuz are complex, but they are continuing. This is the first time that Trump has Trump has threatened Oman, according to CNN. At a cabinet meeting back in May, the president said, quote, Oman will behave just like everybody else or we'll have to blow him up. Man, with friends like the U.S., 818-985-5735.
2: Well, perhaps Oman should do like the United Arab Emirates did and invest billions of dollars in one of Trump's companies.
0: That'll get him on his good side, I suspect. They're just not paying him off enough. 818-985-KPFK. Let me go to Harold in Santa Barbara. Hey, Harold, welcome back to the broadcast, sir.
3: Yes, this is just... Well, I guess you'd call it that. Hearsay. This is from retired Navy personnel. They also have their sons and daughters in the Navy, and it's coming from San Diego and students from San Diego State that were ex-service, and they're using their GI Bill. Mm-hmm. Is the rumors that are from them that there is possible mutiny on that ship. And what they stated was when they were doing their tours, when you had a commander of the ship that was a jerk, then the rest of the commanding officers were jerks. Mm. And you got to remember, that ship is mostly metal. Can you imagine how hot it is in there?
0: Mm. Well, and I should say that when the commander-in-chief is a jerk... it's not surprising if those serving below him might be. That said, I want to make clear, that's a rumor. I've heard no information about a mutiny actually taking place on this boat. However, there have been a number of Democrats who have been trying to get access to fly out to that boat to find out what the conditions actually are. Firsthand, I don't know how easy the Pentagon is making it for them. Even if they're making it easy, it's quite far away, to the Middle East and then out a few thousand miles into the water. Who knows? Harold, thanks for that call. Des, you had a thought?
2: Well, I was just going to say that members of my family who have been in the military that mm-hmm. if this situation had happened to them where they were telling their family and friends that, hey, the conditions are deteriorating and it's quite disturbing, my sister-in-law, my other family members would be just crawling out of their skin trying to get help to their children. So my heart goes out to the parents and the family members of the service members because it's already hard enough.
0: I can't imagine what it's like for a family member of one of these folks who are stationed whether it's on the Lincoln or anywhere else in this war, hearing from the president of the United States that no, they're not worried, the families are not worried, they're not worried at all, that's fake news, and they're not serving out there too long, it is not nearly long enough, just blows my mind. Just blows my mind. And those Republicans out there, those MAGA Republicans who supported this guy, who wanted him to be commander-in-chief, are y'all still supporting him? Y'all still on board with this? Are you really? Really? Give me a call. Tell me why. 818-985-KPFK. Let's go to Mark in Signal Hill. Hey, Mark, welcome to the broadcast, sir.
4: Well, thank you. And you should not call a ship a boat.
0: I agree, although I will note that there are a number of those sailors on board who have been texting back, saying, as a matter of fact, the one who jumped off, saying, I don't know if I'm going to be able to continue on this boat. So they're calling it a boat, so give me a pass on that one, Mark.
4: I understand it may be derogatory, but basically, what I'm calling, you know, I do have relatives, ex-relatives in the Navy. They seem to be all gung-ho with this. I don't know why, but...
0: You talk to them lately? Have you talked to them lately since Donald Trump came out?
4: All the time.
0: Yeah?
4: All the time.
0: And they're just fine.
4: Every time I go. They're like, oh, I just wish people wouldn't be this, yeah, I don't know, woke or whatever. They're all gung-ho supporting the Navy, but then they were career. But my thing is, yeah. Marine that was just on, or reported Marine, mm-hmm. said that he talked to a lot of his buddies, and over 100... We've lost over 100 of our servicemen, and that they're busy keeping the wraps on the real number. If you notice, the first few days, it went up to like 10 or 14, and it stayed there mm-hmm. ever since. And I've always wondered about that.
0: Yeah. We don't know. I mean, that's the problem when you've got an administration who is so wildly dishonest on absolutely everything, which lies like they breathe, it is impossible to know. I don't know. The reported number is was it 14 or 18? I think I lost 18. And if there was really 100, it seems like it would be damn difficult to hide that. Then again, I wouldn't put anything past this administration. Thanks, Mark. I appreciate your call and your thoughts on this. 818-985-KPFK. Let me go to Shaka. Shaka in Los Angeles. Hey, Shaka, welcome to the broadcast.
5: Hey, how you doing?
0: I'm
5: Thank
0: okay.
5: you for talking about these issues, man.
0: Yeah.
5: But it's really complicated. I have a lot of people in the family that were military,
0: yeah.
5: a couple of them still.
0: Yeah.
5: And I've watched the military take a poor guy that maybe didn't have a father or some good role models and turn him into quite a young man.
0: Mm-hmm.
5: At the same time, they're going across the globe oppressing people.
0: Mm-hmm.
5: So I've got some mixed feelings about this. If you know anything about the military, when they're complaining that they don't go to shore, they find every young starving woman and try to turn her into a prostitute.
0: Mm.
5: That's the military.
0: Well,
5: if they go to any port of call, that's what they do. Anybody tells you different, they're lying to you.
0: All right. Well, I don't know. I can't confirm that the military themselves are turning them into that, but maybe the ports of call that they're staying at are so poor that for a lot of folks, this is the only way they can make a living. And, I don't know. I wanted to distinguish, though, between the military itself and their civilian leaders, sending them out on these missions, sending them out on these wars. I don't know if that's a fair – I'm not – I never served, so I don't know that it's a fair line to draw. But it seems to me, reporting, doing the coverage that I have, reporting on wars and so forth for more than 20 years now, that's what I hear from veterans, is that they draw a line between, the military itself and what the civilian leadership is asking them to do. And that's what it feels like to me here, at least until we hear evidence of people on that ship saying, oh, yeah, no, the captain and other folks on board were responsible for this. I don't know. I'm just making that distinction for what it's worth, Shaka. Thank you, sir, for calling in. Appreciate it. 818-985-5735.
2: I just want to add one thing, how this keeps happening. Remember, during the Iraq War, the Bush administration, the second Bush administration, failed to adequately supply troops in Afghanistan and Iraq. Remember the lack of MRAPs for the logistics kids who are out there trying to run the supply lines, the fuel supply lines. So this keeps happening. Republican presidents keep getting getting us into Middle East wars, and then they keep failing on the logistics of making sure that our troops, our service members, are properly functioning, that they have all the equipment that they need. So it's a very unfortunate, and I'm really finding it a disturbing recurring problem.
0: We have seen it, you're right, over and over and over again, and it costs lives, and it costs mental condition for these kids, men and women who are asked to do what they're doing without what they need to be doing it at a minimum. John in Sun Valley, welcome to the broadcast, John.
6: Hello.
0: Hey there.
6: To start off, I want to say to everybody, war kills. And 100 military is too many, but I'd love to think of how many civilians and citizens of this country have died because of this nonsense war.
0: All right. Well, we know that thousands have died in Iran. That's what we know, and that's a pretty general number, thousands. That's all we really know, thousands dead there. As far as people who died here, I can't speak to because of the war. But, it's a very big story. And, you know, the idea, I think that Trump went into Venezuela, it took about 48 hours to do what he wanted to do, essentially kidnap their president. No one pushed back very hard in any event. And he wanted to do the same thing in Iran. Wars don't always work like that. He got lucky, it seems, in Venezuela, and now all the world is paying the price for it ever since, with Donald Trump making up pretend reasons why he went into Iran, when it was really just to exercise more power because he was feeling his oats after Venezuela. Thanks for that call, John. Appreciate it. Do we have time for one or two more? We do. Let me go to Gabriel in L.A. Hey, Gabriel. Welcome to the broadcast. Oh, Gabriel, do we have you there? Uh-oh. Okay. We got a problem with that line one. That was also what Joe was on. I don't know if it's line one or not. One more news item I want to get to. By the way, just so you hear this, remember that big dud of a national state fair that Trump was holding last month on the National Mall in celebration of our 250th anniversary in the U.S.? Well, after this great big huge stage was set up on the lawn for a couple of months there, you'll not be surprised to learn that the lawn underneath that stage is now dead. Not a surprise, but according to AP on Monday, President Donald Trump says vandals are to blame for large swaths of dead grass on the National Mall near the World War II Memorial.
2: Of course
0: he does. In the spot where he had a stage built and hosted crowds for his July 4 celebrations. He took to one of his failing social media sites and said, "Look what vandals did," in all caps, "vandals did to the grass connecting the vandalized World War II monument and the vandalized reflecting pool, which will be open again better than ever shortly. Anybody who thinks the reflecting pool wasn't vandalized should go back to law school," he said. And the photo matched the Trump posted matches what you would expect to see with a large summer event. The stretch of lawn where a large stage was built and crowds gathered to hear from Trump and to watch fireworks on July 4 was, yes, all brown. Photos from the time taken by a streaming webcam atop the Washington Monument show a large bandstand and seating areas covering nearly the entire lawn that Trump now says was vandalized. AP photos from the days that followed showed workers removing the structures, revealing the brown damaged grass underneath. So, yep, here we go again. One more. It's got to be Mo from Long Beach. Hey, Mo, welcome to the broadcast, my friend. What's on your mind?
7: Well, I want to share something with you. I want to say thank you, really, man, to independent media. Thank you very much. We've lost close to 2,000 soldiers, my brother, and we bombed Moran about 30,000 times. Can you imagine that? 5,000 Iranians have lost their lives. But let me tell you something. It's not going to work, Bradley. It's just not going to work. If Republicans come up, we'll be districting these data centers that they got out there, the cost of living, they're going crazy. You're insulting military personnel. The people ain't having it no more. There's a big blue wave coming. Now, the big thing is between November and January, after the election, that's when the guy's got to make his move. but he's out of here. It's insulting what he's doing to this country.
0: Scary times ahead, but I say let's not be scared. Let's get to that big wave on Election Day, find out what happens, and keep going from there. Mo, always great to hear from you, my friend. Stay well. And thanks to everyone else who called in. Good to talk to you folks. Let's try to do it again soon. All right, my thanks to our board operator, Will, our producer, Desi Doyen, and to all of you for spending a portion of your day or night with us. 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I am bradcast@bradblog.com. And on the social medias, I am TheBradBlog. See you there. Until we see you here next time, I'm Brad Friedman. Good luck, world.

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1: I'm Rick Smith, and this is Labor History in 2. On this day in labor history, the year was 1985. That was the day that workers at the Hormel plant in Austin, Minnesota, went out on strike. They were members of the United Food and Commercial Workers Union, Local P9. Hormel had slashed workers' wages by 23% during the early 1980s. Benefits were also diminished and incentive programs rolled back. These changes cut deeply into the Hormel workers' earnings. What had been considered a good job was changing drastically. This was the story for many workers in Reagan-era America. The 3,500 Hormel workers voted overwhelmingly to strike. The National UFCW discouraged the action. The strike lasted more than a year. Strikebreakers were brought in, including some of the union members who crossed the picket line to return to work. The National Guard was called in to keep the peace between strikers and the scabs. After a year, the strike went down in defeat. Even after the strike, many of the workers were not called back to work. They were put on waiting lists for a job to reopen. Some never returned to the plant. 25 years after the strike, the Austin Daily Herald staff wrote, quote, "What resulted was a bitter, drawn-out labor dispute that drastically impacted the community, from workers who lost their jobs to families that were torn apart by the picket line." The strike became the feature of a documentary by Barbara Koppel. In 1990, the documentary American Dream won the Academy Award. The film tells the story of the Hormel strike as a window into the tragic experiences of many workers during the 1980s. The film was made on a shoestring budget. Singer Bruce Springsteen provided $25,000 to help support this important film.
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0: And now, live from the foothills of the North Georgia Mountains, it's Mike Malloy.
1: Thank you, Scott. All right, ladies and gentlemen, here we are. A brand new week, right? It's the 17th of August, 2026. Of course, it's Monday. I hope you had a sterling weekend. I hope you survived the climate change event that we are experiencing in this country, actually globally. But Jesus Christ, the heat here in the lower 40, well, the entire 50 states, it's pretty intense. But no point in talking about it right now, huh? My sponsor this evening is very familiar, name Robert Lombardi. Thank you, Bob, very much. His message is the subject of his message is August recess. This is his message. The congressional recess in August is my favorite time of the year when Republicans are in charge of both chambers. Since they're only capable of doing harm, I welcome their all too brief departure. Yes, indeed. You know, they can't continue their destruction if they're not in session, can they? All right, the congressional recess in August is occurring now. Thanks, Robert, very much. I appreciate your sponsorship, always have. Good guy, Robert Lombardi. Thank you, sir. The couple of headlines I mentioned before, usually headlines grab my attention, and I will check out the article underneath the headline just to see if it corresponds with the headline. Well, sometimes it does, sometimes it doesn't. There are websites, as you well know, that will use a particularly enticing headline just to get you to click. But this one got my attention, and it's from MSNOW, the former MSNBC. Anything that comes from MS now, I tend to feel I'm not taking a chance when I check out what they've actually written. I appreciate what that television network is doing, and I also appreciate every single one of their correspondents and their writers. It's quite a collection of journalists. But the headline is, former officials warn the United States is not ready to stop a drone attack. Now, how can you pass that up, right? What they're talking about here, new threats from these unmanned systems, these drone systems. Boy, has drone technology just exploded, no pun intended, in the past, what, 5 years, 3 years, 2 years? Ever since the dirty bastard Vladimir Putin invaded Ukraine, and the Ukrainians have had to fight like hell to defeat this monster, and they're not doing a bad job so far. And I don't want to minimize the death and destruction that has occurred in Ukraine. But whereas Putin thought it would be quick in, quick out, we defeated Ukraine, bullshit. Didn't work that way, did it, Vlad? Anyway, the Ukrainians should be credited with the use of drone technology in order to defend themselves. They have gotten very offensive against the Russian beast with the use of drone technology. But the point I'm trying to make is a couple of years ago, what do we know from drones? A drone might be the little thing you bought your kid at Christmas. And look, you could use it, but now watch it fly. Look at it. A lot different now. So what this is all about, these escalating threats to the beast who runs the United States government, I'm talking about the toilet rat, the escalating threats to his life. And there was a plot this summer, if you remember, to use drones to attack a White House event. That was the UFC big fight slaughter on the White House lawn. Remember that one? Anyway, that alleged plot put a sharp focus on the ability of U.S. air defense systems and whether or not they're able to protect the nation's capital and the toilet rat. As long as he's president, what can we do? He has to be protected, right? Former defense officials and FBI officials are warning now that existing defense infrastructure is extremely vulnerable. They're talking about D.C. They're talking about the Capitol. The Pentagon first established its air defense system around D.C. There has been that in effect after the 2001 terror attacks in southern Manhattan. And but former officials who spoke with MSNBC are now, you might say, ringing the alarm bells about the slow pace of modernization that has not yet kept up with advanced drone threats. The defense has not kept up with the advanced drone threats and other unmanned aerial systems. I mean, that's one thing about the human species, right? Man, the weapon maker, the creature, and I use man generically. I'm not talking about men specifically, males. But ever since the beginning, I've cited many times the three books that led me to the conclusion that man was not a tool maker. That wasn't what developed him. It assisted in the development of the human brain, but it was the weapons. And the three books I've cited, African Genesis, On Aggression, and The Naked Ape. All three of those books, if you read them, they will give you, I think, a different understanding from what you might have learned in anthropology classes as you worked your way through your education, right? But I digress. This system to defend D.C. was established after those terror attacks in Manhattan back in 2001. According to retired General Glenn Van Herk, he is quoted here. So I'll share with you what he said. Oh, by the way, he's the military person who oversaw the aerial defense infrastructure when he was commander, U.S. Northern Command, and the North American Aerospace Defense Command. And he was in that position from 2020 to 2024 during the Biden years, right? Anyway, General Van Herk said, quote, "The threat is real. We need more of a sense of urgency to move faster to defend our critical infrastructure," end quote. Scary shit, right? Now, it was back in June, the Department of Justice, such as it is, indicted eight men on murder and terrorism conspiracy charges. And that had to do with the alleged or supposed or whatever drone attack plot that targeted that UFC fight on the White House South Lawn. And the toilet rat and his family and all the slime who worked for him attended that. So it was a setup that was extremely vulnerable when it came to blowing out the leadership of this country. But anyway, Trump doesn't give a shit about that. Neither do the people who work for him. So the Department of Justice said one of the defendants of these eight people that were arrested, one of them, quote, discussed loading explosives on the drones and how to configure and fly them for maximum destructive impact, end quote. Well, if the U.S. government right now, this is just my opinion, but if U.S. government were to be decapitated to the extent that it would be, if Trump and his key assholes who operate around him, I don't know what the hell would happen to this country. Who would be in charge? Well, there is no legislative leadership by the dominant party right now, the Christian fascists in the House or the Senate. The Supreme Court is not capable of a leadership position. And if the executive branch were completely wiped out, I shudder to think what would happen to this country. Well, first of all, it would require, absolutely require, a military takeover to try to defend the United States after the civilian leadership was iced, you might say. So the point is, and this is what this General Van Herk is trying to make and other people are trying to make, we are in an incredibly vulnerable position right now. Couple of other reasons regarding that. In the first place, this dumb fucking Trump, he focuses on his ballroom or getting his name on the Kennedy Center for the Performing Arts or his Arc de Triomphe style archway that he wants to build in D.C. I mean, the son of a bitch is just so unfocused on the real world what did he say over the weekend? That he's thinking about his good friend Kim Jong-un, who hasn't been a bad boy lately, according to Trump. What the fuck? Deep breath, Mike. Okay. So there are a couple people, none of whom are in government right now, because Trump would not allow a General Van Herk to make these kinds of comments. If he were in the Trump administration in the first place, the general would never make them. A general would never make these kinds of statements if he were in the Trump administration, because the toilet rat would not allow it. And that general would be immediately cashiered. He'd be out the fucking door. So Van Herk pointed to one example in particular that our nation's capital is not equipped to handle. He said this, quote, "What Ukraine did to Russia with Operation Spiderweb, striking their strategic bombers, could happen right here. And we need to make sure it doesn't happen right here," end quote. So what's he talking about? Well, in 2025, Ukrainian forces carried out a covert operation. They snuck 117 drones with explosive payloads into Russia, and they carried out a mass attack on Russian airfields that damaged nearly a third of that country's strategic bomber fleet. Whew. So when asked if the U.S. is currently equipped to stop that kind of drone attack here, General Van Herk responded, quote, "We are not ready to stop that type of attack," end quote. Okay. So why isn't the civilian leadership of this country focused on getting us ready to stop that type of attack? Trump has made more fucking enemies, actively participating in creating new enemies, than any president, going back to Teddy Roosevelt, I guess. Well, all right, maybe LBJ. But anyway, a former FBI agent named Christopher O'Leary, who worked in counterterrorism, said, quote, "Our ability to defend against drones, well, it's pretty grim," end quote. He added, quote, "DC has got some capability, but it's not pervasive, and drone technology continues to expand and metastasize." Well, what these experts are saying, very simply translated, not that you need a translation, but for my benefit, the translation is, we are right now, thanks to this filthy fucking Donald Trump, we are in the most vulnerable position for an attack, an effective attack on this country, than we have ever been. Even more so than when George W. Bush said to the military aide who brought him the PDB that said bin Laden determined to strike in the U.S., and George W. Bush said to him, you remember this, he said, all right, you did your duty, now get the hell out of here, or something to that effect. And shortly after that, bin Laden did order a strike in the United States that killed 3,000 people. So anyway, you know, the toilet rat frequently talks about the risk of drone attacks, and he argues that his massive ballroom project is a matter of national security because it will be both, quote, drone-proof, end quote, and feature a drone-proof port on the building's roof. Who the fuck is he kidding in the first place? Can you imagine? Let's just assume that the slimy toilet rat is, I don't know, in D.C. someplace. When word came over his particular hotline, maybe his blonde whore would tell him all of a sudden, Mr. President, oh, I just love you. Listen, there are drones on the way. If that were to happen, how long do you think it would take for the toilet rat to stop whatever he was doing, which is usually spreading bullshit all over the Capitol, and try to make it to his ballroom, to the basement? Drones are coming, sir. Drones are coming. Jesus Christ. Earlier this month, a top White House aide, according to MSNBC, posted a video of an Army Avenger, that's a short-range air defense weapon, at his Bedminster golf course. a short-range air defense weapon. So there are people within the Slimy Bastards administration, not him, not his fucked up adult sons, none of those people, not his blonde bitch, but there are people within the administration who are silently doing the best they can to protect this son of a bitch. In this case, it was installing a short-range air defense weapon at his golf course. Yeah, okay. And when that occurred, and apparently when that was installed, the toilet rat showed up, and there were some military personnel there. And as he shook hands of the soldiers in front of the Avenger defense weapon, he said, quote, "I'm not worried about missiles or drones," end quote. That's because he is an ignorant son of a bitch who has no idea about what's going on. Oh, he likes to talk about, I'm the number one target. He's got to be number one in everything. He's probably the number one person who has explosive diarrhea. He's probably the number one person who stuffs cheeseburgers in his mouth. He's probably the number one person where it concerns ignorance and stupidity. He has to be number one in everything. And when he said that, when he was at the unveiling of this Avenger thing, when he said, "I'm not worried about missiles or drones," one of the soldiers there, according to MS Now, responded with, "We got it covered right there." Okay. Okay. Now, the fact is, D.C. has greater technology to counter drone attack than any place else in the country, obviously. But drone technology and the ability, and this is a part that worries me, the ability for anyone to easily download an AI program to help equip a drone with an explosive is now easier than it's ever been. That's according to a security and counterterrorism advisor who worked in the sub-Saharan Africa, Eastern Europe, and South Asia. Her name is Nicola Milnes, and she said, quote, "The fear is just overwhelming the system or by sheer creativity coming up with drones that are able to evade the defense system. It's going to happen. It's just a matter of time," end quote. Well, so what is the slimy toilet rat doing about this? What, indeed, the quick answer to that, of course, would be, what's he doing about it? Nothing, unless he can figure out a way to make some money. If he can figure out a way to scam some company into providing adequate defense, drone defense around D.C., then he'll do it. But until that happens, he won't, because this is Donald Jesus Christ Trump. He does nothing unless there is some kind of profit to be made, usually illegally. So to repeat what Nicola Milnes, security and counterterrorism advisor, said, quote, "The fear is just overwhelming the system." That's the fear. "Or by sheer creativity coming up with drones that are able to evade it. It's going to happen. It's just a matter of time." Okay. Okay. It's going to happen. It's just a matter of time. Well, not very not very reassuring about the safety of this country. I realize the focus of that article is on D.C. and the toilet rat himself. But if the capital of this country is that vulnerable, and according to the efforts now, it is, then imagine the rest of the country. No, on second thought, don't imagine the rest of the country. It's going to fuck up the rest of this Monday evening. So I guess just let it go. Avoidance and denial. Thank you, Jesus. Another headline that caught my attention was at the alternate website. And the headline was this: Trump's plan on killing his own voters after the midterms, report. report that Trump was going to kill his voters after what? Well, it's a headline like that that, and I trust Alternet. Otherwise, I wouldn't have clicked on it because, you know, I'm not a sucker for headlines that just want clicks so they can increase whatever their ad rates. I don't know how that shit works. I don't care. But anyway, when you read what Alternet put out there, the toilet rat dismantled the Affordable Care Act to his support of Republican Christian fascist attacks on Medicare and Medicaid in the Congress. Well, the toilet rat has made it much more difficult for people to receive health care during his second term. We know that. This new report reveals how millions of Americans will literally die because of these policies. Millions? That is, once their votes for Trump are in the bag. Because, you know, as Trump said himself one time, if he had to choose which party he would run for the presidency on, it would be the Republicans because, I'm paraphrasing, but he mentioned the fact that they're stupid and easily manipulable. So I think about all these Christian fascists out here who look at Donald Jesus Christ Trump as being the Messiah's brother or some such shit, when in reality, if you want to follow through on that Christian bullshit, he's the Antichrist. That's all. It's very simply, he's the Antichrist, right? Anyway, according to Norm Ornstein, who writes for the New Republic, among other things, on Sunday, Ornstein wrote this, quote, "When the Republican Congress enacted Trump's one big beautiful bill in July of 2025, it included massive cuts to the Medicaid program, totaling about $1 trillion over 10 years, but they made sure to postpone those cuts until 2027, conveniently after the midterm elections." He goes on, "The cuts focused on adding onerous work and paperwork requirements, all designed to force recipients off the Medicaid rolls, and will remove somewhere between 10 and 15 million people from the program, leaving them without any health coverage. This is in addition to the millions losing coverage or facing huge premium increases with the erasure of subsidies for the Affordable Care Act," end quote. So there it is. I don't get it. Of course, that seems to be something I'm saying over and over and over constantly on this podcast. I don't get it. I don't understand what the advantage is. Ornstein added this, quote, "But the impact of all these cuts will go far beyond those directly losing their health insurance. Medicaid money does not go to Medicaid recipients. It goes to the providers. The loss of a major chunk of the money going out to them will have big reverberations," end quote. Well, yeah, because we live in a system that is for-profit medical care. If the profit disappears, so does the medical care. It's just one of the basic tenets of capitalism. If you can't make a profit, in other words, if you can't buy it or sell it, it doesn't exist. Or we will make it disappear. So, Ornstein went on in his article at the New Republic, and after detailing how the cuts are going to harm hospitals and nursing homes in very basic ways, he characterized the consequences as devastating to American patients, to actual people, right? For example, when it comes to the hospital cuts, emergency rooms will then be overtaxed, while hundreds of necessary workers will be made unemployed. Patients will find it more difficult to receive care, even as the healthcare workers themselves struggle to make ends meet if they stay in their chosen profession. Ornstein added this, quote, "As for the nursing homes, some will close, others will cut staff and staff pay. And the ratio of residents to staff will decline, meaning residents unable to secure help when they need it for such vital tasks as getting medication when they require it, help going to the bathroom, getting help in and out of bed to prevent bed sores, or worse, having responsive care during a health trauma or emergency. All of this, the toilet rat and the Christian fascists have taken away from the American public. Ornstein added, more unqualified staff could mean more abuse of the residents. Now, there's more to this I want to share with you when we come back after the break, and then what some responsible people are continuing to demand in this country in order to save ourselves from ourselves, from the machinations of this filthy son of a bitch, Trump. I'll be back momentarily. I'm Mike Malloy.

0: whether it is the insurance company trying to save a penny or whether it's an incorrect code, patients often end up getting caught in the middle.
1: What happens when your child can't breathe? You rush her to the emergency room, do exactly what doctors tell you, and weeks later, your insurance company tells you the visit wasn't medically necessary. Welcome to Code WAC, where we break down how our healthcare system really works, what it means for you, and how we can make it better for everyone. I'm your host, Brenda Gazar. Today, we're talking about one of the most frustrating experiences in American healthcare, when your insurance company says no. According to Miranda Yaver, an assistant professor of health policy and management at the University of Pittsburgh, insurance denials aren't rare. They're a routine part of navigating our healthcare system. But what surprised her most wasn't how often people are denied. It was how many people simply give up. Her new book, Coverage Denied, How Health Insurers Drive Inequality in the United States, explores what happens when patients find themselves trapped between doctors recommending treatment and insurance companies refusing to pay for it.
0: Emma was the daughter of a couple of parents who I interviewed, and she was young. She was having difficulty breathing. And what ended up happening was she had such bad tonsillitis that her tonsils were actually protruding and closing in on her airway and making it really difficult for her to breathe because she just was gasping for air all night long.
1: Get the full Code WAC story on progressivevoices.com and on the PV app. Catch all our episodes by subscribing to Code WAC wherever you find your podcasts. 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
2: I'm Rick Smith, and this is Labor History in Two. On this day in labor history, the year was 1937. That was the day the International Longshoremen's and Warehousemen's Union was founded, after the victorious strike of 1934 that established the Union Hiring Hall, West Coast Union leaders embarked on an inland campaign to organize the thousands of warehouse workers who handled shipped goods. But West Coast dock workers overwhelmingly chose to join the CIO after it was expelled from the AFL earlier that year. They found that the ILA planned to abandon the warehouse workers they had worked so hard to organize. They also opposed dues assessments to fight the CIO and disagreed with the ILA's hostility to minimum wage laws, Social Security, and unemployment insurance. Radicals like Harry Bridges and others had established themselves not only as workers' leaders, but also led attacks on Jim Crow racism in the ranks and in the industry. The success of the 1934 strike was due in part to the welcoming of blacks into the ranks of the union. In his book, Workers on the Waterfront, historian Bruce Nelson notes that, quote, "The ILWU's well-known opposition to racial discrimination was an important factor in the union's expansion into Hawaii, not only on the waterfront, but among sugar and pineapple plantation workers. The triumph of the ILWU in Hawaiian agriculture brought about a degree of fraternization across racial lines that few had thought possible. Since then, the union has beat back numerous Taft-Hartley and McCarthy-era attacks. More recently, the ILWU has been in the forefront of broader social justice struggles, leading walkouts and work stoppages for various political causes. Today, it represents close to 60,000 workers, including those locals that initially refused to affiliate. Like what you hear? Check out more at laborhistoryin2.com.
3: All right, welcome back for part two of tonight's podcast. First, I'll focus again on my sponsor, Robert Lombardi, whose message includes the includes a headline, August Recess. And the message from Robert is this, quote, "The congressional recess in August is my favorite time of the year when Republicans are in charge of both chambers. Since they are only capable of doing harm, I welcome their all-too-brief departure." Thank you, Robert. Right there with you, pal. Abs-a-goddamn-lutely. Robert Lombardi, my sponsor this evening. Now, back to what I was talking about right before the break, Norman Ornstein's article on Sunday in the National, or, I'm sorry, in the New Republic. Did I say National Review? I meant New Republic. But anyway, after writing what he wrote, he concluded with this, quote, "There will be more effects seen throughout the country for everyone who is a part of our intertwined healthcare system, from those working in it to those using it. No wonder Republicans made sure none of the Medicaid cuts would happen before voters experience the impact." And that would be, of course, after the elections, the midterms in November. The dirty bastards, huh? And referring to this country as a caucusocracy. Yeah, you know what that means. Or government run by the least competent and the most corrupt. Ornstein opined that, quote, "It turns out that caucusocracy is not just a funny word, but a reality with horrific consequences," end quote. So that's what the toilet rat and the Christians have planned for us to take effect starting in 2027 after the elections. And there's only one thing that can forestall this or offset it or make it go away, and that is if the House and the Senate wind up after the elections, midterm elections, in the hands of the Democrats. I don't give a shit if you think all Democrats are competent or not. I don't. But at least it will put the brakes on what these son of a bitches are doing. And I said the other day, if you're too young to have anything to do with Medicare and possibly, well, Medicaid is different. It's based on need, and I don't necessarily think age. I'm not sure. But

people over the age of what, 62, 65? What, I don't even know anymore. I know that the age requirement has been raised, hasn't it? It's just something I have not kept as close a track to, on as I should have, I guess. But it doesn't just affect old people. It affects all of us. I mean, you may be 35 years old, and maybe your mother or father is 75 years old and in a nursing home because he or she is dealing with a chronic situation that requires round-the-clock observation, if not care, and it's paid for by Medicaid. What's going to happen, gentle listener, if you're in that young age group, what's going to happen when all of a sudden the funds required to keep your parent or your grandparent or someone even closer to you, to keep them in medical care, as shaky as it is sometimes, what's going to happen when that financing ends? Well, very simpler. Grandma or grandpa or mom or dad will probably have to come and live with you unless you want to put them on the street, which I don't think you do. So Medicare affects all of us, which brings us to how about Medicare for all or single payer? I mentioned this last week. Well, the Democratic House Majority Leader, Hakeem Jeffries, opened his mouth and inserted his foot all the way down to his fucking knee on Sunday. He was on Meet the Press, Hakeem Jeffries was, and he made it clear he does not currently support Medicare for All legislation in Congress. And this guy's a Democrat. He's the head Democrat in the U.S. House, and he doesn't support it. You might call that a damning admission at a time when Democratic Party voters are making very clear what they want. They're demanding bolder positions from leadership, and they're also demanding that the Democratic Party leadership get its thumb out of its ass and start working to defend the working class, us, or people who are retired. Possibly that's you. And Democratic voters are showing they're overwhelmingly in favor of proposals that would provide single payer, Medicare for all, universal health care coverage for every person in the United States at a lower cost than the current system. And I'll get to that in a minute, because it would be a lower cost. Anyway, Kristen Welker, who hosts Meet the Press on Sunday on NBC, she asked Jeffries if he would put Medicare for All legislation in the House up for a vote if Democrats win back the majority in November. And at first, according to what I have here from Common Dreams, Jeffries first tried to dodge the question by putting the focus on the shortcomings of the Republicans who gutted Medicaid and attacked the Affordable Health Care Act, the subsidies, during the toilet rat second term. But he was pressed by Kristen Welker to answer the fucking question. And it was if he personally supports Medicare for All at this time. And Jeffries said, quote, "No, it's not legislation that I currently am co-sponsoring or that I support," end quote. So my reaction to that is a typical Malloy, what the fuck? So you might, if you were where I think a lot of people who have been supportive of Democrats or who are registered Democrats are right now, the remarks were not surprising. But it landed hard for critics who quickly pointed out that a new CBS YouGov poll released Sunday showed, and survey after survey show this, that hunger for Medicare for All among Democrat voters is extremely high. Now, last week, Common Dreams reported a recent Yale University study, and that study found that Medicare for All, so-called, the bill as drafted by Senator Bernie Sanders, would save over 114,000 lives annually and $1 trillion per year in U.S. healthcare spending. Now, that poll

showed a full 90% of Democrat voters saying they would, quote, like to see the Democratic Party focus on plans for passing Medicare for All, end quote. That was compared to just 10% who said it should not be a focus. I wonder about that 10%. Jesus Christ. Well, I should wonder. I mean, what the fuck, American voters? Anyway, the journalist Mehdi Hasan, in response to Jeffrey's answer to Christian Welker on that question, Mehdi Hasan said, quote, a reminder that the vast majority of Democrats across the country support Medicare for All. This man, referring to Jeffries, is so out of touch with his party. How is he their leader? End quote. Good question. But this is the Democratic Party leadership that so many people have said they've had enough. They don't want Republicans. They don't want independents. They want a strong Democratic Party, but they want the Democratic Party to stand for what it traditionally has stood for, the working class. By traditionally, I mean since the 60s. So David Sirota, the writer, also issued a rebuke to Jeffries. He explained that Jeffries' comments, when juxtaposed with the CBS YouGov poll, show exactly why Democratic voters are so enraged. Yeah, no shit. When you have party leadership who makes statements completely counter to what the majority of your party members are for, how are Democrats supposed to react? Oh, well, that's just Hakeem. No. And also notable from the poll, according to Common Dreams, were responses to two questions that preceded that question about the specific policies that Democrats should focus on. Jeffries was asked if it was more important for the Democratic Party to, quote, show they are fighting for people or that they have detailed policies. And according to Common Dreams, 83% said it was more important for Democrats to show they are fighting, while just 17% said detailed policies were more important. And similarly, this was in the poll, not in the questions to Jeffrey. Similarly, when it came to economic issues, voters, by a 68 to 29% margin, voters said they prefer, quote, big or fundamental changes in policies and approach, even if they are harder to do. 68% agreed with that, compared to the 29% who wanted, quote, smaller or incremental changes to policies and approaches that might be easier to do, end quote. So what does that poll mean to me, to little old me? It means that Democratic voters are fucking sick and tired of it. They want change now, and change now could be affected if the Democrats get control of the legislative branch of government. But the main thing that stands out to me is how sick of this bullshit coming from the Democratic Party leadership, whether it's Hakeem Jeffries or Schumer or whoever, how sick Democratic voters are hearing the same old over and over again. That's why when so-called radical ideas, whether they come from AOC or Mamdani or Al-Sayed or Bernie Sanders, when these radical ideas are presented to the American public, they're immediately celebrated by voters. Because the only thing that makes them radical, these ideas, is the fact that they are totally counter, where it concerns healthcare, health insurance, they're totally counter, these radical ideas, to the bullshit that we have to deal with now. And you know, we don't want to see different Mangiones roaming the streets assassinating health insurance company executives, do we? Maybe, and there is a link. I mean, what the fuck? Maybe what we need is just responsible, not maybe, what we need is responsible leadership in the Democratic Party that says enough of this bullshit. And then
Immediately after Jeffries, Ro Khanna, Democrat of California, was on Meet the Press. He's a top ally of Sanders. And Ro Khanna is a co-sponsor of the Medicare for All bill introduced earlier this year in the House. And he disagreed, of course, with Hakeem Jeffries' position. Khanna said this, quote, Medicare for All is arguably the most important priority. It would save money and it would save lives. Look, there was a Yale study that came out. It would save $1 trillion in terms of costs, in terms of health care. End quote. Ro Khanna. And then Christian Welker asked Khanna if he was disappointed in Jeffries' remarks, and Khanna said that while, quote, I respect the difference of opinion, I will say this, it needs to have a vote on the House floor, end quote. That was Ro Khanna speaking. And then he added this, quote, the majority of the House Democrats are going to support it. It is one of the most important policies if you actually believe in saving lives and in helping increase wages for working class Americans. You talk to folks and they'll say, the biggest thing that pushes me into bankruptcy is if someone gets cancer and I can't afford the bills. And even people who have insurance, look at how many premiums have been increasing. This would save money for ordinary Americans and it would increase their wages. It's the single biggest roadblock in our economic system, hurting working families. End quote, Ro Khanna. And all of that is true. Imagine, I know what I pay for health insurance. In addition to my Medicare premium, holy shit. And I mean, if you take a look at the actual economics of what universal single-payer health care would provide and how it would be paid for and the benefits to working-class people, you can't come away with any conclusion other than, why in the fuck are we not doing it? Well, the medical industrial or the insurance industrial complex dumps tons of money into the pockets of people like Schumer and Hakeem Jeffries and other Democrats to keep them from doing what the American public wants done. It can't be any clearer than that. And in a social media post Sunday, Bernie Sanders, while not mentioning the latest comments by Hakeem Jeffries, but Sanders wrote this, quote, our current healthcare system is broken. Progressives understand healthcare must be a human right guaranteed to all, not a source of billions in profits for insurance and drug companies. And he added this, quote, a recent poll showed 64% of Americans want Medicare for all. They're right. Let's do it. End quote, Bernie Sanders. Now, lest you think that this is all left-wing bullshit, how about the Cato Institute? Nominally libertarian and absolutely right-wing, but the Cato Institute think tank has confirmed that Medicare for All would provide a massive savings that could be as high as $40 trillion with Medicare for All. What? Well, that's right. And this also was reported by Common Dreams. The Cato Institute put out an analysis last week intended to terrify America of the Democratic Socialist of America agenda. Unfortunately, the Cato Institute, when they did this, the math was not on the Institute's side. Their own analysis suggested that universal health care saves Americans between $40 billion and $4 trillion over the next decade, depending on how well we implement Medicare for All. Cato Institute says that universal health care could cost anywhere, between $40 trillion and $75 trillion.
But what they're saying that's what it would cost. But what they failed to mention is that the current shitty healthcare system we have now is projected to cost around $80 trillion over that same stretch, that same period. Now, I know these numbers may be making you dizzy or less inclined to listen to this. And I feel the same way. But both of Cato's estimates, their low one and their absolute worst case, save America money over the current system. The people that are trying to terrify us about things differently weren't able to get their math to work because guess what? It turns out it's more effective, it's more efficient, and more cost-effective to cover everybody all at the same time from one pool of cash. Cash that would come from our tax dollars. Look at the Scandinavian countries. Look at countries that have single payer that use it effectively. Now, I know the healthcare, subsidized healthcare in the UK has not been all that effective, but I maintain from what I've read that that's because of mismanagement. So, to conclude this, if we actually implemented single payer efficiently, and if we did it well, if America did the thing where we're the best country on the planet, you know, doing things sensibly, then that would mean that we would save about $40 trillion over the next 10 years, which would be more than enough money to ramp up the needed supply side of our healthcare system. It would also provide all the money necessary to install that drone defensive system around DC, right? It would be more than enough money, while still saving money, to build new hospitals, new clinics, reopen the rural hospitals and clinics that have been forced to shut down. It would also generate money to train medical professionals, to revive the so-called healthcare deserts in thousands of American counties, and still have cash to spare. So it's important to keep this in mind, that what I just shared with you, what Common Dreams reported, what other media outlets are reporting, this isn't some AOC, Bernie, lefty fella saying this. This is the libertarian right-wing Cato Institute telling us that just moving to the Democratic Socialists of America's big idea version of Medicare for All will free up enough money from the American economy to satisfy in building a world-class healthcare system. So who's paying attention? Certainly not the filthy goddamn toilet rat. Certainly not these Christian terrorists who occupy our legislative branch of government. Shit, no. So Common Dreams goes on. It turns out if you look under the hood just a little bit at the engines that drive our economy, whether it's healthcare, education, childcare, whatever, scientific research, pharmaceutical production, look at all of it. You'll see that there is massive waste, fraud, and abuse. But the waste, fraud, and abuse happens after we write the checks for Medicare, Medicaid, well, healthcare. The problem is when the U.S. becomes an ATM for corporations, big ones and small ones. So after the money is it's not in the appropriations themselves, is the point that is trying to be made here, I think. It's not in the appropriations. It's usually targeted in a very decent, good, honorable way. But what happens after the money flows into the system is the concern. Talk about fraud, waste, and abuse. So, as Common Dreams put it, when we go after the waste, fraud, and abuse at the level of the corporations that are scamming us and robbing us blind, that's when we find the significant savings. We can have more healthcare available for less money flowing into the system. That's the crazy thing here. More for less, more health care for less expenditure, if it were being done sensibly, if the biggest suck of money was removed
from this healthcare industrial complex. And we don't have to assassinate healthcare insurance company executives. That's bullshit. So just fixing the one element of our healthcare system of who pays for it, let alone restructuring the entire system itself. That's all we have to do. Just change how it's paid for. Common Dreams puts it this way, quote, we turn an $80 trillion machine of denial, waiting, telephone calls, endless questions of, are they in my network or are they not, into a 50% savings that takes away much of this irritation. You know, there's something that we refuse to accept. Healthcare is a utility. And doctors and nurses and dentists and all the folks who make up that system do so. They are as plentiful as electricity and water. Healthcare. It's available. As easy to reach as the tap and the light switch in your apartment, your house. There'd be nothing left to fight over if we had healthcare for all. And then the question, what if our healthcare system was as trusted as the fire department? Good example. Good question. When your kitchen's on fire and you dial 911, you know a red truck and ready-to-go people are coming to help you. And that can only be done where it concerns healthcare by changing the way we do it. Not writing bigger checks to the same middlemen, but building a new healthcare system, training the doctors, pouring the concrete, running it ourselves like we've done before, like we can do again. So the Cato Institute wrote this report, and it should register with every one of us, even people like me who have about as much respect for the Cato Institute as I do for Donald Trump, which is, well, that's not true. There's certain things Cato Institute has put out over the years that I fully agree with. But this is right at the top of that heap. A libertarian right-wing institution like the Cato Institute is saying, look, if this shit continues, you're going to spend more money and get less health care. If you do single payer, you'll spend less money and get more health care. You think anybody's paying attention? Hakeem Jeffries sure as fuck isn't, right? Oh, my goodness. All right. I'll see you tomorrow, I hope. Please stay safe. Take care and keep it lit, all right? I'm Mike Malloy.

0: whether it is the insurance company trying to save a penny or whether it's an incorrect code, patients often end up getting caught in the middle.
1: What happens when your child can't breathe? You rush her to the emergency room, do exactly what doctors tell you, and weeks later, your insurance company tells you the visit wasn't medically necessary. Welcome to Code WAC, where we break down how our healthcare system really works, what it means for you, and how we can make it better for everyone. I'm your host, Brenda Gazar. Today, we're talking about one of the most frustrating experiences in American healthcare, when your insurance company says no. According to Miranda Yaver, an assistant professor of health policy and management at the University of Pittsburgh, insurance denials aren't rare. They're a routine part of navigating our healthcare system. But what surprised her most wasn't how often people are denied. It was how many people simply give up. Her new book, Coverage Denied, How Health Insurers Drive Inequality in the United States, explores what happens when patients find themselves trapped between doctors recommending treatment and insurance companies refusing to pay for it.
0: Emma was the daughter of a couple of parents who I interviewed, and she was young. She was having difficulty breathing. And what ended up happening was she had such bad tonsillitis that her tonsils were actually protruding and closing in on her airway and making it really difficult for her to breathe because she just was gasping for air all night long.
1: Get the full Code WAC story on progressivevoices.com and on the PV app. Catch all our episodes by subscribing to Code WAC wherever you find your podcasts. 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
2: I'm Rick Smith, and this is Labor History in Two.
3: On this day in labor history, the year was 1937. That was the day the International Longshoremen's and Warehousemen's Union was founded, after the victorious strike of 1934 that established the Union Hiring Hall, West Coast Union leaders embarked on an inland campaign to organize the thousands of warehouse workers who handled shipped goods. But West Coast dock workers overwhelmingly chose to join the CIO after it was expelled from the AFL earlier that year. They found that the ILA planned to abandon the warehouse workers they had worked so hard to organize. They also opposed dues assessments to fight the CIO and disagreed with the ILA's hostility to minimum wage laws, Social Security, and unemployment insurance. Radicals like Harry Bridges and others had established themselves not only as workers' leaders, but also led attacks on Jim Crow racism in the ranks and in the industry. The success of the 1934 strike was due in part to the welcoming of blacks into the ranks of the union. In his book, Workers on the Waterfront, historian Bruce Nelson notes that, quote, "The ILWU's well-known opposition to racial discrimination was an important factor in the union's expansion into Hawaii, not only on the waterfront, but among sugar and pineapple plantation workers. The triumph of the ILWU in Hawaiian agriculture brought about a degree of fraternization across racial lines that few had thought possible. Since then, the union has beat back numerous Taft-Hartley and McCarthy-era attacks. More recently, the ILWU has been in the forefront of broader social justice struggles, leading walkouts and work stoppages for various political causes. Today, it represents close to 60,000 workers, including those locals that...
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0: Here to set you free. How you doing? I'm Leslie Marshall. Welcome or welcome back. Only true democracy in talk. Really glad to have with us today Christian Trimboli. 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Although I'm a Boston driver, I can navigate it, New York City. But navigating it and delivering and trying to get down those tight cross streets and trying to park without people killing you because you have no space, you got to double park just to get those deliveries, pick up and drop off. 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Christian, can I call you Christian? Is that okay?
1: Yeah, for sure.
0: Yeah, thanks for joining us and welcome. Good to have you with us today. I know you're busy and I appreciate you making the time. People, I think, would have to be living under a rock, whether you live in New York City or not. It's just all over social media and certainly the news, not just locally in New York City, but it definitely has reached a national level. I saw stuff here in Los Angeles on it that Amazon Teamsters and their allies recently gathered in New York City at New York City Hall to call for passage of the Delivery Protection Act during its introduction for the 2026 City Council session. Now, this is groundbreaking legislation authored by Councilmember Tiffany Caban. It would protect workers and communities by requiring last mile delivery facilities in the city, New York City, to be licensed and directly employ their staff. Now, Amazon utilizes a corrupt third party model called the Delivery Service Partner System Program, Delivery Service Partner Program, DSP, and we're going to talk with Christian about it today. So first of all, can you share with us some of the issues that you face as a DSP driver yourself, Christian?
1: Yeah, absolutely. Thanks for having me. It's a great opportunity to be able to like express, you know, my experiences, and I thank you for that. There are quite a few. You know, I think a lot of people, in spite of what people may think, the work is tiring, right? People, including myself, before I applied for this job, I really underestimated the immense amount of packages that I was going to be given on a daily basis. And the vans, they are being held together with tape, you know, they're falling apart. And I've been put in vans where there isn't even enough room to stand up straight because the roof of the van is so low and it's just filled with the brim to the brim with packages. You know, it's tough.
0: And some of them are very heavy. I've seen people, drivers like yourself loading trucks or unloading trucks, whether at the UPS store or right in front of my house. I would imagine one of the issues you also face is that, people might, yell at you when something comes late that you might have nothing to do with because the late may come from the source before it even gets to you. Am I right?
1: Yeah, that's a great question. Yeah, there is a routing system that Amazon provides for us that, you know, a sequence stop order that we are recommended to follow that, for one, is often not calibrated correctly. You know, they tell us to go to these houses first and these businesses after. And oftentimes we're missing deadlines. I'll say it like that. If a business closes by 3 o'clock and they're telling us to go to that business by the end of the day, that business is not going to get their package. And amongst the immense amount of packages we're getting, stuff collapses, stuff is being crushed under other packages, and these packages end up breaking. And I'm not even aware. And I end up giving it to a customer. You know, it could be Christmas time. Right. And I'm giving it to a customer and, you know, they really needed this package because they wanted to give it to their family member and it's broken. You know,
0: And in New York City, so many other challenges, too. You have older buildings that have older elevators that may not be large enough if you have a large package. Right. You have walk ups. Right. I would imagine there are four or five, flight walk ups, in New York City. People that are at home not being able to get into the main door to get to that fifth floor walk up to deliver the package. The list goes on. So why did the challenges that you face on the job motivate you and your coworkers to join the Teamsters? What did you think that the Teamsters could do for you that you guys weren't getting and you couldn't get on your own?
1: Well, I think a lot of us, intuitively knew we deserved better on the job, especially compared to how much money Amazon is racking in per year. Most people I know on the job have to work two jobs because Amazon is just not paying enough. And as far as opportunity goes in this country, there seems like there's less and less of it nowadays. Even people with degrees, I have a degree and it only goes so far. So joining this wasn't just an opportunity for like purpose, and like leadership, because those are things I value. I value those things. And I think many of my coworkers also do. But also an opportunity to just build a future for ourselves and our coworkers, you know? I don't think that, we don't think that Amazon gives us the dignity and respect that we deserve, you know? We're valuable parts of our community. There are people I would see every day who would say hi to me. And Amazon just doesn't, they don't respect us. Yeah.
0: When you say hi in your community, I know my UPS driver by name. I agree with you. You know, you're part of the fabric of the neighborhood, and we, you know, rely on it. You know, we certainly saw that during COVID, and, you know, just especially those of us that are, you know, multitasking, and it's like, I don't have, you know, time to go to the store to get this. And, you know, you bring it to us, you know, you deliver it to us. My husband is an orthopedic surgeon, which means he fixes bones. And he has a number of UPS drivers he fixes. I know that because I know one of them. I have a friend, he's retired now, but is a UPS driver. And people don't realize what a toll it can take, you know, on the body. I love that you didn't just talk about money or healthcare or pension or holidays, vacation time. You talked about dignity and you talked about respect. And I love the fact that, you know, one of the motivations for you and your coworkers to join the Teamsters was dignity and respect. Because I do believe that unions, especially the Teamsters, do help provide that in their fight for workers. How did Amazon react when they found out that you and your coworkers were organizing with the Teamsters?
1: Not politely. I mean, when they found out, they had sent, for one, union busters. These are people that corporate sends to the field, you know, to talk to me and my coworkers and I, about the dangers of getting involved in the union, for fighting for ourselves. And in spite of that, we knew they were trying to scare us. So we still unionized, but now Amazon is refusing to recognize our union. You know, they're claiming that we don't even work for them. And it's a shame because, you know, we have the right to do this. And Amazon is just doesn't care, you know?
0: Yeah, you know, it's weird too, because Amazon's already negotiated some contracts with Teamsters in other areas, right? You know, not with UPS drivers. You know, with, you know, DSP drivers. Can you explain, speaking of DSP, can you explain the Amazon DSP model to me and to everyone listening and watching, Christian?
1: Yeah, I'll try my best. So a DSP, it stands for a delivery service partner, and they function as third-party contractors that partners up with Amazon. Mm-hmm. And these third-party contractors, these DSPs, they're given routes that they are expected to fulfill, that Amazon will compensate them for. That's a technical way that they function. But the reason why they use this DSP model, and Amazon will deny this, but it's because they're trying to avoid accountability, right? Amazon has a horrible safety record, and a very prominent union busting record. They always deflect all their problems to the DSPs, and it's a shame because they make, you know, for somebody that wears an Amazon outfit, drives an Amazon van, delivers Amazon packages, to not be an Amazon worker is just silly. You know, they make all this money off our labor, and they refuse to take responsibility for their workers, for their vehicles.
0: Right.
1: I've had vehicles that, you know, I mentioned before that are falling apart, being held by tape.
0: Christian, I want to talk more about that. We're going to take a quick break. We're going to come back to you right after this. We have Christian Tremboli from Teamsters Local 804. He's also an Amazon DSP delivery service provider driver in New York City. Back with you right after this.
2: Whether it is the insurance company trying to save a penny or whether it's an incorrect code, patients often end up getting caught in the middle.
3: What happens when your child can't breathe? 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Welcome to Code WAC, where we break down how our healthcare system really works, what it means for you, and how we can make it better for everyone. I'm your host, Brenda Gazar. Today, we're talking about one of the most frustrating experiences in American healthcare, when your insurance company says no. According to Miranda Yaver, an assistant professor of health policy and management at the University of Pittsburgh, insurance denials aren't rare. They're a routine part of navigating our healthcare system. But what surprised her most wasn't how often people are denied. It was how many people simply give up. Her new book, Coverage Denied, How Health Insurers Drive Inequality in the United States, explores what happens when patients find themselves trapped between doctors recommending treatment and insurance companies refusing to pay for it.
2: Emma was the daughter of a couple of parents who I interviewed, and she was young. She was having difficulty breathing. And what ended up happening was she had such bad tonsillitis that her tonsils were actually protruding and closing in on her airway and making it really difficult for her to breathe because she just was gasping for air all night long.
3: Get the full Code WAC story on progressivevoices.com and on the PV app. Catch all our episodes by subscribing to Code WAC wherever you find your podcasts. 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
4: I'm Rick Smith, and this is Labor History in 2. On this day in labor history, the year was 1937. That was the day the International Longshoremen's and Warehousemen's Union was founded, after the victorious strike of 1934 that established the Union Hiring Hall. West Coast union leaders embarked on an inland campaign to organize the thousands of warehouse workers who handled shipped goods. But West Coast dock workers overwhelmingly chose to join the CIO after it was expelled from the AFL earlier that year. They found that the ILA planned to abandon the warehouse workers they had worked so hard to organize. They also opposed dues assessments to fight the CIO and disagreed with the ILA's hostility to minimum wage laws, Social Security, and unemployment insurance. Radicals like Harry Bridges and others had established themselves not only as workers' leaders, but also led attacks on Jim Crow racism in the ranks and in the industry. The success of the 1934 strike was due in part to the welcoming of blacks into the ranks of the union. In his book, Workers on the Waterfront, historian Bruce Nelson notes that, quote, "The ILWU's well-known opposition to racial discrimination was an important factor in the union's expansion into Hawaii, not only on the waterfront, but among sugar and pineapple plantation workers. The triumph of the ILWU in Hawaiian agriculture brought about a degree of fraternization across racial lines that few had thought possible. Since then, the union has beat back numerous Taft-Hartley and McCarthy-era attacks. More recently, the ILWU has been in the forefront of broader social justice struggles, leading walkouts and work stoppages for various political causes. Today, it represents close to 60,000 workers, including those locals that initially refused to affiliate. Like what you hear? Check out more at laborhistoryin2.com.
0: We are back. We are back with Christian Trimboli. 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Go to teamster.org for more information. Christian, thank you for holding. Welcome back. Before the break, you were talking about, you explained the Amazon DSP model, how you as a driver fit into that, and how there's like a third party involved. And this is one of the ways Amazon takes advantage of you, the workers, right? Because you're not technically employees. It's almost like, for lack of a better word, a detour to being an employee, right? And that and that enables them to screw with hours, to screw with wages, any kind of healthcare plan and things like that, you know, delegating that to a third-party entity, right?
1: Yes, thank you. That was a good summary of actually a lot of the problems with DSPs. So I think at the core of it, there are two things that are concerning for me as an employee concerning about DSPs. For one, I had mentioned before that these vehicles are falling apart. I've had sliding doors fall off. I've had rear doors just fly open while I was driving. I've had my gear shift into neutral from drive while driving.
0: And that's not just dangerous to you, the driver, but it's dangerous to anybody around you, a pedestrian or another driver.
1: Yes, exactly. Just imagine, you know, a friend or family member who was unfortunate enough to be near one of these vans while it malfunctioned. Right. Yeah. And, you know, your first instinct is to call Amazon, you know, maybe some kind of customer support line. And their response is, oh, you know, this isn't our employee. Like, they don't work for us. That's just ridiculous. You know, and most people don't know these things. Most people don't know that we work for DSPs. So, you know, that person just ends up lost. You know, I've had people on the road talk to me about this, like these encounters. So, like, this happened and I'm not sure what to do. And I'm at a loss for words. And the other issue with DSPs is I had also mentioned before that because Amazon has these partnered contracts with these delivery service partners, that they also have the ability to cut these contracts, right? When my coworkers and I unionized our workplace, like I said before, the first thing that they said was that we don't work for them. And we knew that we were taking a risk when we unionized, because we knew that there was a possibility that Amazon was going to cut the contract with my DSP. And that means that they're going to be effectively firing couple hundred people because, you know, the DSP has failed to keep up with standards that Amazon is producing, when the reality is that they don't want us to unionize and fight for something that we are entitled to, right? Better compensation, healthcare, you know, job security, things like that. So, yeah.
0: And not just job security. To your point, when you talk about vans falling apart, gears shifting, you know, roofing falling, roof, you know, not being, you know, high enough with the capacity, you know, when you have the Teamsters come in, first of all, the Teamsters are going to win, and Amazon knows that, so they're afraid, right? And then they're thinking, you know, get rid of a couple of hundred workers and avoid all these things we're going to have to do to protect workers, because that's one of the things that you need as a DSP driver and your coworkers, is you need the protection that an organization, a union like the Teamsters, can provide because they have your back. Nobody should be working in those, you know, situations, because, you know, the Teamsters, you know, they're going to come in and they're going to go, packages can only be this high, headroom has to be this high, ceiling has to be fixed, cars have to be, you know, maintenance on a regular basis, in addition to, like you say, you know, a working wage, so that you don't have to work two jobs. Somebody shouldn't have to work two jobs with a full-time job. Like you said, you have a degree, right? You know, this is your job. And there should also be the ability to move up in your job at some point, you know, if you do it for, you know, long enough. I mean, you clearly have leadership skills. That's why you're talking with me today. That's why they've chosen you to talk with me today.
1: Thank you.
0: So, you know, that's really important. And of course, you know, time off, proper health care, because, you know, God forbid you do get hurt, but having preventative measures in place so you don't get hurt. And that's what the Teamsters are incredible, just do a great job at, you know, with their union. And that's why so many areas throughout the United States, so many different occupations are looking to join the Teamsters so they can get that, which honestly, a company should provide, because, you know, if you're hurt, you're off the job. I'm down a worker, right? I got to find somebody else to do the job. And like you said, you're a part of the fabric of that community that you're delivering to. A lot of people are going to be, who's this? Right? Where's Christian? Who's this?
1: Yeah.
0: How will the Delivery Protection Act address the threat that Amazon poses to you, to your fellow workers, and to community safety? That you mentioned, like, you know, if you're, you know, car goes into gear, that could mess up a number of pedestrian and cars. How does that address that threat that Amazon poses to you, to the workers, and the community safety in New York City?
1: Yeah. Well, before I answer that, I actually want to just respond to something you said that really impacted me. I think it's super empowering to see, because like you said before, we're not the only warehouse that has been fighting for a better workplace. You know, it's been happening in multiple states around the country, let alone in New York City. And it's really empowering to see hardworking people who I have encountered on my job fight for themselves, and having the opportunity to be a part of that. You know, it's just, it means a lot to me. And to know others are fighting for me and for my family, just the same way that I am for them, you know, I think that's another reason why a lot of us joined the Teamsters too, that empowerment. But to answer your question, how the Delivery Protection Act would address these things. The Delivery Protection Act is very comprehensive. I've met with a lot of local council people already, and I can tell they're impressed, because this is an industry-changing bill. It's going to require that any company, not just Amazon, but any company that operates a last mile facility, not only abides by the higher safety standards that are expected of them, but also employs all their workers directly. If the DSP model is removed and we are employed directly, our right to unionize will finally be protected, right? Because like I said before, right now, if we unionize, they just cut our contract, right? They've found some like legal loophole to effectively nullify our legal right to unionize our workplace. And they'll also have an obligation to maintain their vehicles, because right now they're putting the burden on these, you know, delivery service partners who are on like super tight margins, right? And they can't afford to really do that, you know? So those are the two things that I'm looking forward to them addressing. And just seeing Amazon finally be held accountable is going to be really satisfying too. So, yeah.
0: And especially when you see a company like you had mentioned, you touched upon briefly the profit margin there. I mean, you know, they certainly can afford this, you know?
1: Yeah.
0: You know, I mean, fixing a few trucks probably is the price of, I don't know, the skincare regimen of Jeff Bezos' wife on a weekly basis, right? Oh, I meow. What did I just do, right?
2: Whether it is the insurance company trying to save a penny, or whether it's an incorrect code, patients often end up getting caught in the middle.
3: What happens when your child can't breathe? You rush her to the emergency room, do exactly what doctors tell you, and weeks later, your insurance company tells you the visit wasn't medically necessary. Welcome to Code WAC, where we break down how our healthcare system really works, what it means for you, and how we can make it better for everyone. I'm your host, Brenda Gazar. Today, we're talking about one of the most frustrating experiences in American healthcare, when your insurance company says no. According to Miranda Yaver, an assistant professor of health policy and management at the University of Pittsburgh, insurance denials aren't rare. They're a routine part of navigating our healthcare system. But what surprised her most wasn't how often people are denied. It was how many people simply give up. Her new book, Coverage Denied, How Health Insurers Drive Inequality in the United States, explores what happens when patients find themselves trapped between doctors recommending treatment and insurance companies refusing to pay for it.
2: Emma was the daughter of a couple of parents who I interviewed, and she was young. She was having difficulty breathing. And what ended up happening was she had such bad tonsillitis that her tonsils were actually protruding and closing in on her airway and making it really difficult for her to breathe because she just was gasping for air all night long.
3: Get the full Code Wax story on progressivevoices.com and on the PV app. Catch all our episodes by subscribing to Code Wax wherever you find your podcasts. 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
4: I'm Rick Smith, and this is Labor History in Two. On this day in labor history, the year was 1937. That was the day the International Longshoremen's and Warehousemen's Union was founded, after the victorious strike of 1934 that established the Union Hiring Hall. West Coast union leaders embarked on an inland campaign to organize the thousands of warehouse workers who handled shipped goods. But West Coast dock workers overwhelmingly chose to join the CIO after it was expelled from the AFL earlier that year. They found that the ILA planned to abandon the warehouse workers they had worked so hard to organize. They also opposed dues assessments to fight the CIO and disagreed with the ILA's hostility to minimum wage laws, Social Security, and unemployment insurance. Radicals like Harry Bridges and others had established themselves not only as workers' leaders, but also led attacks on Jim Crow racism in the ranks and in the industry. The success of the 1934 strike was due in part to the welcoming of blacks into the ranks of the union. In his book, Workers on the Waterfront, historian Bruce Nelson notes that, quote, "The ILWU's well-known opposition to racial discrimination was an important factor in the union's expansion into Hawaii, not only on the waterfront, but among sugar and pineapple plantation workers. The triumph of the ILWU in Hawaiian agriculture brought about a degree of fraternization across racial lines that few had thought possible. Since then, the union has beat back numerous Taft-Hartley and McCarthy-era attacks. More recently, the ILWU has been in the forefront of broader social justice struggles, leading walkouts and work stoppages for various political causes. Today, it represents close to 60,000 workers, including those locals that initially refused to affiliate. Like what you hear? Check out more at laborhistoryin2.com.
0: Hey there, how you doing? I'm Leslie Marshall. Thank you for joining us in the second half of this hour. Really glad to have with us somebody I have great respect for. I learn a lot from, admiration, and I also just adore him personally. He's a friend. Colonel Cedric Layton is joining us today. He's founder and president of Cedric Layton Associates. Now, they're a strategic risk and leadership consultancy serving global companies and organizations. He founded it back in 2010 after serving in the Air Force for 26 years. Thank you for your service. Colonel. As an intelligence officer, he attained the rank of Colonel. Colonel Layton can be seen regularly on CNN, where he's a military analyst. He gives great insight there. His handle on Blue Sky is at cedriclayton.bsky.social. That's cedriclayton.bsky.social. On X, it's at Cedric Layton, cedriclayton. The C and the L are capitalized. And his website is cedriclayton.com. Colonel, thank you for joining us. First up, breaking news is top counterterrorism official Kent resigns over Trump's Iran war. He says Iran posed no imminent threat. Of course, Joe Kent, who we are talking about, the director of the National Counterterrorism Center, and I think this is very significant because he is director of the National Counterterrorism Center, he announced his resignation today, citing his concerns about the justification for the military strikes in Iran, saying he cannot in good conscience back the Trump administration's war. He said, quote, Iran posed no imminent threat to our nation, and it is clear that we started this war due to pressure from Israel and its powerful American lobby. Now, I was looking through some of Joe Kent's posts, and his posts appear to be very pro-Israel. So first, were you surprised to hear this, Colonel? And do you think this is the beginning of a lot of people walking away who feel the same way?
5: Yeah, Leslie, this is a very interesting question because it seems like there is a real split within the Trump administration, based on the politics. And part of it, I guess you can look at what happened with Marjorie Taylor Greene, and her resignation from Congress and what has happened there, because her split was also, I think, an ideological split from the president's agenda. And there were, I'm sure, a lot of other factors involved, too. When you look at Joe Kent, as head of the NCTC, the National Counterterrorism Center, that is very significant because they are charged with helping to secure the homeland, of course, and prevent terrorism. And they would, clearly anybody in that position would want to be extra vigilant when it comes to Iran. They'd be following all the intelligence on Iran and in many other places, of course, as well. But he would certainly be well-versed in whether or not Iran posed an imminent threat to the United States. And the fact that he has resigned on a matter of principle, I think, is extremely significant. And it could portend even further division within the administration on this issue, because there are certainly significant issues of conscience that would come up in a case like this.
0: Now, the president just continues to lie. Let's talk about Joe Kent. I mean, the president, pretty much we're expecting the next 24 hours, he'll be like, never knew the guy, right? Says he's a great guy. Didn't really know him that well. But when Kent ran for office, the president, definitely was a supporter of him, despite Kent's connections to right-wing extremists. He was confirmed to his post last summer in July at a 52-44 vote. As head of the National Counterterrorism Center, in charge of an agency tasked with doing this, what he's stepping down about, which is analyzing, detecting terrorist threats. And after his analysis, he detected that there were not, any. But it's not just him. We heard that U.S. intelligence, not just one guy, U.S. intelligence across the board said that Iran did not pose an imminent threat, and that the president keeps throwing out this, they were 2 weeks away from nuclear bomb. That is just not true. That is just a lie. Why are there not more journalists pressing the president on this lie? Then again, I guess he would just say they're obnoxious, ignore them, or what network are you from? Or if they're a female, insult their physical appearance. But their intelligence said they were not a threat, certainly not 2 weeks away from a nuclear bomb. Correct.
5: That's true. Yeah, there is no question, based on the intelligence that we have, based on open source information that we have, based on all the indications that are available to us, there is no indication that I have seen that says that the Iranians were that close, 2 weeks away or less, to building a nuclear bomb. Now, of course, that's a very sensitive issue, in terms of our, ability to respond to something like that. There, is no way that they could have put anything like this together, given what happened over the summer, back in June, when there was the attack against the Iranian nuclear facility.

0: part of it and the U.S. doing the other part. So that it leads me to believe that there are some other agendas at work here, and it's really going to be, I think, we're getting into an area where the U.S. used to be able to justify, whether you agreed with them or not, they used to be able to justify their commitments to conflict zones. In this particular case, it's hard to justify it. And that's, I think, going to be a problem for the administration and certainly a problem for all the people involved in this operation.
1: Whether it's the Joint Chiefs or anyone from the Pentagon, the president seems to be completely confused and perplexed by Iran closing the Strait of Hormuz, and about them retaliating on American military and embassies throughout the Middle East, throughout the Arab world. Weren't these risks that he was undoubtedly advised of, not only in your position as colonel and your experience with decades in the Air Force, but I would imagine that you, have the ear of a few people and are in contact with some of these people that may have been advising him.
0: Well, I will tell you that it was obvious to me, once things started unfolding, that the Iranians would respond this way. When you look in the past, even going as far back as the 1980s, when I first started dealing directly with the Middle East and watching the Iranians, quite frankly, it was very clear that they favored asymmetric methods, and those include several different things. They're not going, basically, what this means is they're not going to go after you with the same kinds of things that you're bringing into the battle, whether it's aircraft or standard naval frigates or destroyers or anything like that. What they're going to use is they're going to use small boats to go after big boats. They're going to use mines and deploy them in innovative ways. They're going to use missiles, and of course, now they're going to use drones because they have the not only the technology but the manufacturing capacity to build very cheap drones that cost about $30,000 or so a piece, and fly them against multi-million-dollar targets. And of course, the weapons that we use for the most part to counter those drones cost millions of dollars, and that's millions of dollars per shot against a $30,000 piece of equipment. That shows that there's not only a military asymmetry but also a fiscal asymmetry involved here. And
1: And when you talk about not just the fiscal but the military, I mean, Iron Dome isn't stopping these drones, correct? In
0: that's
1: Israel.
0: correct. Yeah, so the Iron Dome is one part of a basically a three-tiered Israeli system designed for air and missile defense and drone defense. It is very good, but it is not completely 100% foolproof, and a lot of it depends on the U.S. helping Israel. That's why you have Aegis cruisers that are stationed off the Israeli coast in order to provide an extra level of protection to the Israeli air defense system. So the Israeli air defense system is very good, but it is not a complete solution. And even
1: No, nothing's infallible, right?
0: that's right.
1: The change in personnel at the top counterterrorism office, this comes amid heightened concerns about terrorism here in the United States. We've had just in the past week an attack at a Michigan synagogue, an attack at a Virginia university. To me, this is common sense that these homegrown cells, this would be a fire under their butt, if you will, to use violence to further propagate their hate against not just Americans, but Jews, because they hate Israel, even though not all Jews support Israel. How concerned should we be that this change is coming from this person at this office amid these attacks? And I don't want to be irresponsible and make any predictions, but one is fearful more are coming.
0: I think you have to be reasonably prudent, right, Leslie? And in a case like this, where we are engaged in combat operations against a country like Iran, which has control of a lot of proxy forces, which means sleeper cells that are partially deployed in the United States, and lone wolves who are inspired by the kinds of ideologies that Iranian proxies like Hezbollah espouse. So when you see those kinds of things happening, you know that the risk of a terrorist terrorist event is certainly higher. It doesn't mean that we have to stop everything that we're doing, but it does mean that we have to be vigilant. I'm in New York City currently, and

0: You know, the St. Patrick's Day parade, you know, was something that happened today, and you know, everything was safe. You know, there was a huge police presence in and around the area, but you know, it's very clear that any kind of public event, any kind of transportation node, any place of religious worship, you know, all of these places, schools, of course.
1: Yeah, are at risk. We're going to take a quick break, Colonel Wood. Come back. We're going to talk more.
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3: It's not only the lower 48. July 2026 was the hottest July ever recorded globally. Jellyfish are expanding their range northward and are messing with nuclear power plants. Plus,
4: if you're getting ready for a trip to the beach, we've got one more thing you need to think about, actually worry about.
3: Officials warn of rise in cases of flesh-eating bacteria in Gulf Coast waters.
5: You are nothing but puppies and rainbows today. 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I'm Brad Friedman.
3: And I'm Desi Doyen.
5: Stand by for 6 minutes of independent green news, politics, analysis, and snarky comment.
6: The big oil companies announced that they're raking in record profits. That's war profiteering, if you ask me, and it's got to stop.
5: Donald Trump can't even stop the war. You think he's going to stop the profiteering? J.B. Pritzker, this is your Green News Report. Okay, Desi Doyen, it was bad enough when it was just the lower 48 states, but it's even worse than that, eh?
3: Yes, it is. In our last episode, we told you that July 2026 was the hottest July in the contiguous United States. Today, it's not just that, it's the entire globe. NASA this week announced that last month was the hottest July ever recorded globally across both land and sea since record-keeping began in the 1850s.
5: Well, great, everyone gets to enjoy it.
3: Yeah, the EU's Copernicus Climate Service, using a different data set, rated July 2026 as the second hottest July on record. Forecasters say the powerful Super El Nino forming in the Pacific will goose global temperatures even higher in coming months, fueling more intense weather disasters. Samantha Burgess of Copernicus says that extreme heat and persistent drought fuel a self-reinforcing feedback loop. Quote, as soils dry out, they lose their ability to provide natural cooling, allowing heat to build more readily. This is a clear example of how climate change is intensifying heat extremes, with heat and drought increasingly reinforcing one another.
5: That doesn't sound good.
3: The new July heat record comes just days after Copernicus announced that last month was the hottest July on record specifically for the world's oceans. The oceans absorb more than 90% of the excess heat trapped by humanity's burning of fossil fuels, and that has consequences. Along the U.S. Gulf Coast, a flesh-eating bacteria called Vibrio vulnificus, which thrives in warm seawater, has killed at least 7 people this year. Yikes. Along the U.S. Gulf Coast.
5: Wow.
3: 2 in Florida and 5 in Louisiana. The pathogen infects people through open wounds or contaminated raw shellfish. As the oceans warm to record levels, the previously rare flesh-eating bacteria is expanding its range northward into Maryland and New York, according to tropical disease expert Dr. Peter Hotez on CBS News.
7: With every year now, because of climate change, we're seeing it higher and higher, more northerly latitudes.
3: So, of course, last year, the Trump administration eliminated mandatory public health reporting of cases of Vibrio vulnificus.
5: Really?
3: Yep. Thanks to hotter oceans, jellyfish are also expanding northward and disrupting nuclear power plants. France this week shut down 3 nuclear reactors on the North Sea because swarms of jellyfish clogged their cooling water intake systems, curtailing power supply during record heat waves at the same time as freshwater nuclear plants in Europe are also being forced offline due to record low river levels caused by drought. Mm. In an interview with DW News, Chris Roslow of energy data firm Ember noted that all thermal power plants, coal, gas, and nuclear, are vulnerable to heat and drought.
8: It's not just nuclear and hydropower that kind of experience difficulty in extreme heat, but basically it's only I think it's fair to say only solar power performs relatively well in these conditions. And that for us just underlined the importance of having a diversified mix of energy sources.
5: Only solar power works well when it gets really, really hot.
3: Funny how that works.
5: Isn't it, though?
3: Finally, the Trump administration this week withdrew federal funding for the Arctic Report Card, a critical scientific assessment tracking how rapid warming from climate change is transforming the Arctic, the fastest warming region on Earth. Arctic warming is upending ecosystems and reconfiguring trade routes with major impacts on national security and geopolitics. It also has profound impacts beyond the North Pole, influencing global weather and ocean circulation. The report was targeted for elimination in the right-wing manifesto, Project 2025. It is the latest in a long line of actions by the Trump administration against science documenting the impacts of human-caused climate change.
5: He really wants to kill us all, doesn't he? For much more on all of these stories and the ones we couldn't get to, check out our website at greennews.bradblog.com if you dare. I'm Brad Friedman.
3: And I'm Desi Doyen.
5: And this has been your Green News Report. It was the heat
2: of the moment. Please help Progressive Voices support the Green News Report by stopping by bradblog.com/donate.
1: We are back. I'm Leslie Marshall. Welcome or welcome back. We're with Colonel Cedric Layton, founder and president of Cedric Layton Associates. And he is also an Air Force veteran of 26 years as an intelligence officer. And as a colonel, you can see him on CNN as a military analyst. Please follow him on X at Cedric Layton, CedricLeighton, on Blue Sky at CedricLeighton.bsky.social, and his website, CedricLeighton.com. A plethora of information there. He knows his stuff, which is why we have the colonel with us today. Colonel, thank you for holding and welcome back. Are you surprised that we're not seeing more defections from the ranks around the president, especially in the Republican Party, as the midterms approach? And whether it's Polymarket or any other predictors, the Democrats are going to take the House. There's no question. May even take the Senate. This is politically killing Republicans between the Epstein files and this, but this is definitely the icing on the cake, except for his MAGA base. Majority of Republicans don't want this. Majority of Democrats don't want this. Majority of independents don't want this. And our allies don't want this. So let's first focus on politically. Are you surprised we don't see more defections? We know J.D. Vance has spoken against the vice president attacking Iran almost forever. Marco Rubio has, Tulsi Gabbard has, and all of a sudden they've just fallen in line. But what about all these Republicans, especially those who are vulnerable in their bid for re-election, whether it is in the House or the Senate?
0: Yeah, I think we're going to see some interesting developments there. It's interesting when you look at a group like the group that surrounds the president. A lot of them, are basically swearing their allegiance to an individual, to the president in this case, and that makes for some interesting ideological changes, I guess we'll say, as they go through things trying to justify the things that have happened. But I think when they're confronted with, especially members of Congress, when they're confronted with the political realities of the situation, as the price of gasoline goes up and the Strait of Hormuz is, if it isn't opened in reopened in the near future, I think there are going to be some significant issues. And I know that a lot of people in the business world are predicting that if the price of oil goes up to $150 a barrel, then that's kind of a turning point. So it's definitely not there yet. And in many ways,
1: it's terrible that we need a dollar amount for them to speak out against something that's wrong. Our allies. Mm-hmm. Nobody is joining us. Obviously, the president has insulted almost every ally that we have and wanted to take Greenland, which was not helpful, especially if you're, moving to Europe and the EU for help. Are you surprised at that? Are you surprised at the steadfastness against these actions and against a key ally like the United States? This isn't like, we have one on board. We have none on board.
0: Yeah, this is a real problem for the president at this point, Leslie, because what you're seeing, you know, when you alienate people, you know, just like in personal relationships, when you alienate someone, it's really hard to bring them back into, you know, your good graces or their good graces. You bring yourself back into their good graces. And that's a real problem that we have as a country, because what the president and his administration often seem to fail to understand is that the alliances are designed to, like NATO, are designed to keep us secure. They're designed for burden sharing. Now, on the positive side, you know, the president was instrumental in getting NATO members to pony up more for their own defense, and that's a legitimate thing. But that was also the case on, you know, first under, George Bush administration, but also during the Obama administration, there were efforts that were begun to move things forward, and they really, tended to gain steam in the first Trump administration as well as in the Biden administration. But now, all that, you know, they're doing all the things that we ask them to do. You know, Poland is spending well above the 5% GDP, mm-hmm. as an example, you know, for their armed forces, and the Baltic states, same thing. The Germans are moving very quickly in that direction. And for them, that's a really big deal given their history. And you see that moving forward with almost all the NATO countries, a few exceptions like Spain. But the basic thing is this. We get a lot from these countries, and having, been involved in combat operations with allies like the United Kingdom, like Australia, they have a talent pool that is second to none. They specialize in different areas, some of which are not known publicly, but they're critically important, especially in fields like intelligence and in some, other sensitive operational areas. They become a critical enabler for us, and to have them cast aside and their contributions disparaged is absolutely the wrong move. And
1: right, and also demonizing NATO and the tariffs that he slapped on, certainly didn't help. The president said he believes he'll have, quote, the honor of taking Cuba. Now, we already had in Venezuela, Venezuela is to me not a success. The majority, there's a huge percentage of the population who have food insecurity, majority of the population living below the poverty line. Vice president who holds the same ideology as Maduro is in place. And people who speak out against her and that administration, that regime, if you will, are still being silenced or, imprisoned. And yet Trump makes it sound like we saved Venezuela. He was flirting online today, I believe it was, as Venezuela being the 51st state. He has said this about Canada. He said this about Greenland. And now today he says he'll have the honor of taking Cuba. We know there are people dying who don't have electricity, who need dialysis and other machines to keep them alive in Cuba. We know that Cuba is literally in the dark. As a colonel, as a military expert, his language on Cuba is escalating. How dangerous is that? Not just as the United States and the perception of us throughout the world, but to Cuba and to the Cuban people.
0: Yeah, this could be really an incredible development if the Trump administration decides to go ahead and, in essence, take Cuba. Now, there's several ways that they could do it. Of course, he could use military force, but I think what he wants to do is kind of the apple falling from the tree scenario, where we have a situation where it gets ripe because of, the lack of oil and the suffering, the shutoff of the electricity. And so the increase in suffering will then spur a development where the communist government there basically gives in to what Trump is demanding.
1: But Colonel, to your point, they're a weakened nation right now. We're, mm-hmm. I mean, sorry to be cliche, kicking them while they're down. And like you said, increasing the suffering, isn't that a violation of the Geneva Conventions or international law on some level?
0: It could be. And the reason I say could be is because there is kind of a gray area between non-combat and combat operations. So definitely if this were in combat, you would say you could I think, make the case that it would violate the Geneva Convention because you're increasing human suffering. Non-combat situations where you're doing the same kind of thing but not using military force to do it, that's a bit more of a gray area, but the moral impact is still the same, and it's not a good one.
1: Look, I don't want communism, you know. No. I'm very surprised, you know, they're not touching North Korea. I think North Koreans are more oppressed than Cubans and Venezuelans, you know, and we don't even know how oppressed because of the oppression. Yeah. You know, certainly it amazes me that, you know, he talks about saving people. He's hurting people of Iran more. And what about Palestinians? But I digress. The New York Times reported that U.S. officials told Cuba to remove its president, Miguel Díaz-Canel, from power during recent talks. Numerous sources have been cited familiar with these discussions. Again, back to my point, I want freedom for people, but shouldn't that be up to the people? Shouldn't the people of Iran decide who should lead them? Shouldn't the people of Cuba decide who should lead them? And the same for the people of Venezuela. Yes. Just a quick sidebar. I have a very close friend in Chicago who lived in Ukraine when it was part of the USSR. And she said she loves freedom and she loves this country. But she said there were some good things about communism, like free healthcare or free education, or, you know, there were just certain things in place that in a democracy operating as a republic as we have in the United States that we don't have. To that point, you know, does forcing a democracy on a country work in your experience, you know, with your military experience, Colonel, or should this be left up to the people? In other words, are we making a bigger mess trying to save these people? And are we really saving these people? Or is this just about a huge cash cow for Trump and his rich buddies, whether in the oil and gas industry or on Wall Street?
0: Well, I think it's really clear that if you impose something from above or from an external area, it's not going to work. The people themselves have to want it. There are certain things where you can influence people in a certain direction. Look at, you know, post-World War II Japan, look at post-World War II Germany. Both of them are, to varying degrees, democratic countries now, and that is thanks to us. But the people themselves in those countries have bought into those systems, and we're lucky that they did. But you cannot externally impose something and expect it to be successful. The most important.
1: Absolutely.
9: Whether it is the insurance company trying to save a penny or whether it's an incorrect code, patients often end up getting caught in the middle.
10: 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Today, we're talking about one of the most frustrating experiences in American healthcare, when your insurance company says no. According to Miranda Yaver, an assistant professor of health policy and management at the University of Pittsburgh, insurance denials aren't rare. They're a routine part of navigating our healthcare system. But what surprised her most wasn't how often people are denied. It was how many people simply give up. 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
9: Emma was the daughter of a couple of parents who I interviewed, and she was young. She was having difficulty breathing. 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
10: Get the full Code WAC story on ProgressiveVoices.com and on the PV app. Catch all our episodes by subscribing to Code WAC wherever you find your podcasts. 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
11: I'm Rick Smith, and this is Labor History in Two.
12: On this day in labor history, the year was 1937. That was the day the International Longshoremen's and Warehousemen's Union was founded, after the victorious strike of 1934 that established the Union Hiring Hall. West Coast union leaders embarked on an inland campaign to organize the thousands of warehouse workers who handled shipped goods. But West Coast dock workers overwhelmingly chose to join the CIO after it was expelled from the AFL earlier that year. They found that the ILA planned to abandon the warehouse workers they had worked so hard to organize. They also opposed dues assessments to fight the CIO and disagreed with the ILA's hostility to minimum wage laws, Social Security, and unemployment insurance. Radicals like Harry Bridges and others had established themselves not only as workers' leaders, but also led attacks on Jim Crow racism in the ranks and in the industry. The success of the 1934 strike was due in part to the welcoming of blacks into the ranks of the union. In his book, Workers on the Waterfront, historian Bruce Nelson notes that, quote, the ILWU's well-known opposition to racial discrimination was an important factor in the union's expansion into Hawaii, not only on the waterfront, but among sugar and pineapple plantation workers. The triumph of the ILWU in Hawaiian agriculture brought about a degree of fraternization across racial lines that few had thought possible. Since then, the union has beat back numerous Taft-Hartley and McCarthy-era attacks. More recently, the ILWU has been in the forefront of broader social justice struggles, leading walkouts and work stoppages for various political causes. Today, it represents close to 60,000 workers, including those locals that initially...
13: That ship is moving right now, or very shortly, and it's being replaced with another very similar ship.
14: Has the deployment gone on too long?
13: No. Not nearly long enough.
15: Not nearly long enough. They haven't been at sea nearly long enough.

0: 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Also in California, in Red Bluff and Redding on KFOI and Round Mountains KKRN. Up in Oregon on the Central Coast on KYAQ, Cottage Grove's KSO, Eugene's KEPW, Lanchester, Pennsylvania's W News, Maui, Hawaii's KAKU, hope you guys are drying out, Columbus, Ohio's WGRN, Palinville, New York's WLPP, Rochester, New York's WRFZ, down in New Orleans on WHIV, out in Gallup, New Mexico on KNIZ, Concord, New Hampshire's WNHN, Fayetteville, Arkansas's KPSQ, in Seattle on KODX, Richmond, Virginia's WRWK, Fairmont, West Virginia's WEFR, Janesville, Wisconsin's WADR, and Minneapolis, St. Paul's AM950 KTNF. 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We are blanketing planet Earth. I'm Brad Friedman, your friendly investigative blogger, journalist, troublemaker, muckraker, and all-around swell fellow, says me from bradblog.com. Thank you very much for joining us again today. Welcome back to the Bradcast. As usual, we have got a lot to get to today, I'm sorry to say, but as we have not been able to open the phones to you for what seems like weeks now, because I think it has been weeks, Desi Doyen.
1: Yes, it has.
0: Am I right about that?
1: Yes, you are.
0: All right, we'll see how it goes.
1: Well, you know, lots been going on.
0: Yeah, you think? So we'll see if we can get to them today. I'm hoping to do so on anything you'd like to talk about or ask me about, or more specifically, folks who have family members or friends on board the USS Lincoln aircraft carrier, which has been deployed to the Gulf for Trump's wildly ill-considered forever war in Iran. It has been deployed now for the longest that any such U.S. warship has been deployed to sea in battle without making a port of call to give the men and women aboard that ship a few days' break. More on that in a moment, but since the USS Lincoln set sail originally from San Diego last year in November, we may have some listeners today in our live Southern California listening area with friends or family members on that ship. If so, I would love to hear from you at 818-985-5735, 818-985-KPFK. We'll get to much more on that shortly, but a few breaking items to kick things off today, including the one story that is at least somewhat encouraging news today. You got that, Des? This is it. Just
1: okay.
0: Enjoy it now, because it ain't going to get any better. The corrupted U.S. Supreme Court on Monday did the right thing again for a happy change. Are they okay? They once again rebuffed Donald Trump's effort to his push to throw out a jury's $5 million finding that, yes, he sexually abused the writer E. Jean Carroll at a New York City department store in the mid-90s, where she says that he raped her before Trump then went on to lie about and defame her as determined by a jury in New York City. Now, if you're thinking, hey, didn't the Supreme Court already refuse to hear Trump's appeal to the E. Jean Carroll verdict? Why, yes, they did. But Trump appealed their decision to not hear his appeal, his initial appeal, when it did not go Trump's way the first time. Who knew you could appeal a Supreme Court ruling? I didn't.
1: I don't think the
0: Trump
1: Supreme
0: did
1: Court
0: it.
1: Did either.
0: Well, apparently you can. Can he appeal their ruling on his appeal of their first ruling? On his first appeal? Well, it seems unlikely, but, you know, I wouldn't put anything past him. On the other hand, he may not have to. It is unusual, though not unheard of, for the court to grant such a request as this. Trump paid the $5 million judgment shortly after the court declined to take up his appeal the first time, back in June. But Trump and his corrupted Department of Justice are also asking the high court to toss out the second E. Jean Carroll verdict that he also lost. In that one, she was awarded $83 million after a jury found that he defamed her again right after losing the first verdict, in which the penalty clearly was not enough. Trump and his corrupt DOJ, however, now actually headed by Trump's personal criminal defense lawyer, Todd Blanche, they argue that Trump is immune from being sued over comments that he made about E. Jean Carroll in 2019 when he was president, on the basis that his lies and defamation about her as president were part of his official duties as president, which his corrupted Supreme Court back in the summer of 2024 determined a president could not be held criminally liable for. So this, of course, is a civil case, and whether or not lying about someone that a jury has found that you sexually assaulted, whether that is part of a president's official duties, well, that's what Trump and the DOJ are arguing and what the corrupted Supreme Court is still being asked to determine. The court has not yet acted on that appeal. That would win Carroll some $83 million from Trump, plus a few more in interest as the case has been appealed and the judgment funds have been held in escrow during that period. But would you be surprised if his corrupted court ruled, the Supreme Court ruled in his favor on that one? I wouldn't. And arguably at this point, I think I'd be more surprised if they declined to hear his case or that they decide to hear it and then ruled against him. So we will see. Marginally good news out of the high court today. Got thoughts on that? We'll take those as well at 818-985-5735. It's another primary election day on Tuesday this week for the critical November midterms in Alaska, Wyoming, and the great state of Florida, where a number of incumbent Democrats in the U.S. House are now facing off against each other after the state corrupted re-gerrymandered, the corrupted legislature re-gerrymandered their already gerrymandered U.S. House maps. Just a few months ago, after the same corrupted U.S. Supreme Court gutted protections in the Voting Rights Act that for decades had helped to ensure that majority and minority districts could elect a representative of their choosing. And, of course, the court ignored their own longstanding bar against last-minute changes to election laws in order to allow Florida and some other GOP-controlled states in the South to redraw their election maps at the last minute. In the case of at least two of those states, Alabama and Tennessee, the election had already been underway when these maps were changed in order to theoretically help Republicans win more seats this November. That, of course, is what it is all about. But speaking of, 2 weeks ago today, I believe, on this program, we were the first in the nation to break a pretty huge story regarding paper ballots scanned by a company named Dominion Voting Systems, which is now called Liberty Vote, after it was purchased by a Trump ally. But those ballots, optical scanned at the polling place, include a flaw in the way those ballots are scanned, essentially, that could allow anyone to learn how anyone in the state of Georgia, where they use these systems all across the entire state, or in jurisdictions around the country which use those same machines, you could learn how those people had voted. I could learn how those people had voted just by using publicly available information and a regular old AI chatbot like ChatGPT. It could reveal exactly how voters voted on their so-called secret ballot in locations where Dominion scanners were used at the polls and where they were not patched with a security patch that was put out by Dominion to take care of this little problem. And that patch was cited by federal, the Cybersecurity and Infrastructure Security Agency, or CISA, as an urgent recommendation to apply that patch immediately. We had as our guest that day on the broadcast, Marilyn Marks of the Coalition for Good Governance 2 weeks ago. She was the first to discover, her group actually discovered this particular flaw that makes all of this possible. Back in 2022, they notified Dominion, the federal government, the state of Georgia, since they use these systems across the entire state. But that flaw became a real problem more recently with the availability of chatbots who were able to decode the number, the flawed algorithm that was printed onto these scanned ballots in order to match them up to the data from the electronic poll books at the place where they were cast. And then those electronic poll books, that data is also publicly available. Marilyn discovered how easy it was to learn how thousands of people had voted in the state's primary elections earlier this year. She shared her findings with a Princeton researcher who was able to replicate them on his own to almost instantly learn how 1.5 million voters had voted in Georgia. She also notified local media like the Atlanta Journal-Constitution, the state's largest paper, and national media outlets like NBC. But it was on this show 2 weeks ago that the story was first broken. And it seemed like a really important story at the time. Well, 2 weeks later now, good news, maybe. We're now 78 days until the midterm elections, and the Atlanta Journal-Constitution, 2 weeks, 2 weeks after we reported on the show, they finally decided to report it in their pages on Sunday to folks in Georgia. And they must have found it important, too, because they printed it on their front page with the headlines, "Known flaw in Georgia vote system still unfixed. Is your ballot secret? Research used AI public databases to ID 2,200 voters." They write, "Using artificial intelligence to scan public databases, AJC reports, a Princeton University researcher has exploited a known weakness in Georgia's voting system to identify with fair certainty how more than 2,200 people voted in Cherokee and Heard counties alone in the May primaries." Now, that's the Princeton researcher who Marilyn Marks initially asked to confirm her findings, since she's not a computer code expert, etc. That researcher, in fact, when he published his findings, said that he was able to identify the votes of some 1.5 million Georgians. So I'm not sure why AJC is downplaying it here. Though maybe it's for the same reason it took them more than 2 weeks to run anything on this at all.
1: Well, I guess better late than never.
0: I guess so.
1: I mean, you heard it here first, but, you know, they get there eventually for their own state.
0: Georgia election officials, AJC writes, has known about the problem since 2022, but they have not updated their software for Georgia's voting systems since it was first purchased back in 2019, 7 years ago. How many times have you updated, your Windows computer since then? Anyway, that part of the story we broke years ago on the broadcast, that this was all discovered and that the Georgia's Republican Secretary of State, Brad Raffensperger, was refusing to apply the security patch back in 2023. He said it was a big job. It would not be done until after the 2024 presidential election. But here we are in 26, and Georgia has still not applied the patch. And in that time, free AI chat programs now make it child's play to take this data, to compare this publicly available cast vote records and the electronic poll book records to determine how people actually voted. So much for the secret ballot. At least in Georgia. Dr. Alex Halderman, the computer science professor at the University of Michigan, he's been on this show several times over the years. He was one of the security researchers to flag this issue originally back in 2022, before the ubiquitous AI chat apps really made it an incredibly dangerous flaw. He told the Atlanta Journal-Constitution, quote, "Somehow Georgia has not incorporated that sort of vulnerability patching into the maintenance of its election system." State election officials, the paper notes, have mostly dismissed concerns about this, noted it was just too convoluted for people to exploit. Nonetheless, the advances of AI tech allowed Max Springer, that researcher at Princeton University's Center for Information Technology Policy, to easily do it. After our friend Marilyn Marks first did it herself and told me how it was done in minutes, and that it made her sick to her stomach, given the notion that Georgia's new incoming governor next year, whoever it may be, will need to make some 4,000 appointments in the state. And wouldn't it be nice for him or her to know how those appointments, how his or her appointments actually voted this year? Did they vote for him or her? Or how much Bobby Kennedy Jr. might like to know how the people at the CDC headquarters in Atlanta, how they voted back in 2024, how they'll vote this year. Or maybe Pete Hegseth, the defense secretary, might like to know how members of the military stationed at any of Georgia's many military bases, how they voted. Not to mention, of course, abusive husbands who might want to know how their wife voted, or employers demanding to know how workers voted if they voted a certain way. So rather than patch those systems, Georgia's Secretary of State says, well, we'll just block the release of certain public records that could be used in this particular scheme, even though that won't prevent A, insiders from being able to use that information, and B, experts tell the broadcast, nope, that's not going to work. Essentially, the new instructions to withhold certain information from the public will not, in fact, prevent someone from still being able to use this information to expose secret ballots in Georgia and elsewhere that these systems are used and unpatched. Anyway, it took the AJC 2 weeks before running this story that we broke weeks ago, and when they ran it on Sunday, it was on their front page. But earlier this morning, it was still not available at the paper's regular website for some reason. Very odd, only in an online version of their Sunday print edition, making it very hard to either find it or share it at all, for reasons that I won't begin to guess at for now. Shortly before airtime, however, it does look like Marilyn Marks is actually able to come up with a link to it. It's not showing up in search at the AJC.com website, but apparently it is there, if you know the secret code, I guess, to figure out where it is. Anyway, if you'd like to ring in on that story or you have any questions for me on it, 818-985-5735, 818-985-KPFK in our live Southern California listening area, or anywhere around the globe for folks listening via the KPFK web stream at kpfk.org. I want to get to the phones shortly, and it looks like we've got some folks calling in with some family members on the USS Lincoln. But let me hit this element first, and then I will get to the calls. Because this is alarming news, it seems to me, from the President of the United States on Sunday. As Donald Trump said, he has directed the Defense Department to scale down joint military exercises with our longtime allies, South Korea, citing their refusal to join the war in Iran, while noting in the same social media post his, quote, very good relationship with North Korea's Kim Jong-un. Yes, you heard that correctly. Trump is apparently scaling back a military partnership with our ally, South Korea, and choosing to side with the dictator of a literal enemy state with whom South Korea, our ally, is still at war. Said Trump on his failing social media site on Sunday, quote, based on my very good relationship with Kim Jong-un, I am not happy that the U.S. has agreed to joint military exercises with South Korea. I recently asked the president of South Korea if they would like to join us in the denuclearization of Iran, and they said no thanks. Though the U.S. has no formal diplomatic ties with North Korea, Trump says it has been, quote, unthreatening and respectful as long as he has been president. It was not immediately clear what a scaled-down version of the training would actually look like. The South Korean Defense Ministry said Monday that the drills scheduled to last through the end of August were, quote, proceeding as planned. Like Trump, South Korean President Lee Jae-myung has expressed support for the resumption of talks with North Korea. They remain technically at war with South Korea after the Korean War ended in 1953 because there was an armistice rather than a peace treaty. But as AP reports, the move is the latest example of the president appearing to turn against an ally in favor of a leader that previous administrations cast as an adversary. Trump and others in the administration have also railed against NATO allies over perceived lack of support for his war against Iran. Even as they seek to confront an increasingly aggressive Russia in the Baltic region, which Donald Trump has been very friendly with. And by the way, I should note in a story that I hope to get to a little bit later, Donald Trump is now threatening to bomb the blank out of Oman. He went on Fox News and said, we'll bomb the blank out of them, even though, again, they are an ally. Meanwhile, Trump's announcement comes days after North Korea itself launched several ballistic missiles towards the sea in violation of ballistic missile treaties. It also comes a day after the U.S. pulled in pulled its last aircraft carrier in Asia, the USS George Washington. Pulled it out of the region. It has now been sent to replace the USS Abraham Lincoln in the Persian Gulf. So, whether North Korea or China wanted to cause trouble in the region, well, now would be a great time for them to do so, given that it is the first time in 25 years that we've had no aircraft carrier deployed in the region. Again, another price being paid for Donald Trump's horrendous idea of attacking Iran without any contingency plans for what would happen next. The Strait of Hormuz remains mostly shut, along with a huge supply of the globe's crude oil supply, natural gas, fertilizer, all stuck in the Gulf. With gas prices, yes, rising again today at the highest price they have ever been in history this time of year. And now we've got to bring a ship from the Asian Pacific to the Persian Gulf in order to take the place of the USS Lincoln, where things have turned reportedly very bad. In interviews with NBC News and other outlets, family members of some of the 5,000 people aboard the ship have described a lack of supplies and food, an overall deteriorating mental health situation with multiple sailors having attempted to jump overboard. One actually succeeded. He was rescued and after an hour or so in the water. Daniel Rapa, whose son has been deployed on the ship, told NBC News that the situation was like a scene out of the American Horror Story. The ship has now been deployed out of San Diego since last December. It has had one single port visit, that would be in Guam back in December, and it has been at sea for a record 244 consecutive days without making another port call. On Friday, however, Trump dismissed the concerns from many family members who have stepped forward, family members of service members, talking about the grim conditions aboard the USS Lincoln, whose deployment has now been overextended twice in the Middle East due to the Iran war. Here's how that exchange with an NBC News reporter who was speaking to Trump. Trump was speaking to folks at Joint Base Andrews and asking about whether the deployments have gone on for too long and whether he's worried about troops' mental health. Here's how it went. If you haven't seen it, it's a bit hard to hear because of the jet noise, but I'll give you the transcript after you hear this for yourself.
2: Family members of U.S. service members are concerned about the conditions on board the USS Lincoln.
3: Well, no, that ship is going. We know they're not. That ship is moving right now, or very shortly, and it's being replaced with another very similar ship.
2: Has the deployment gone on too long?
3: No. Not nearly long enough. Thank you, everybody.
0: So if you couldn't get that because of the noise there, the reporter says family members of U.S. service members are concerned about the conditions on board the USS Lincoln. And Trump says, no, they're not. He's saying, no, family members are not concerned about the condition on the Lincoln. They're just not concerned. He said that ship is moving right now, or it will be very shortly, and it's being replaced with another very similar ship. That would be the USS George Washington, moving out of the Asia Pacific, though it may be some weeks before it's actually able to replace the Lincoln. Reporter asks, have the deployments gone on too long? Are you worried about their mental health? Trump says, no, no, no. Not nearly long enough. The deployments have not gone on nearly long enough. I mean, it's been almost a year at this point without even a port visit. I 818-985-5735. I know we got a lot of listeners in the San Diego area where the ship leaves from. I'd love to hear from you if you got family members in the region. I got more on this, but let me get to Joseph in Inglewood. Joseph, welcome to the broadcast, sir. You've got a family member on the USS Lincoln. Joseph, do we have you there? Well, shoot, we'll come back to Joseph. I don't know if we lost him or not. 818-985-5735, putting him on hold there. Joseph, come on back if you can. We got you on hold. The sister of a crew member on board the ship told The Guardian just a few days ago, you have to be very respectful of the military as they're making the ultimate sacrifice in protecting the country. But now you have the commander-in-chief and defense secretary dismissing their experiences and calling them liars. She said, I'm really angry. It's a feeling of betrayal. These are frustrating false and careless comments, and they are going to have a lot of consequences for my brother, she said. A mother of another young sailor on the ship echoed those sentiments, saying, quote, my son signed up to serve this country, but why isn't his country serving him? They are not feeding him or supplying clean water, and the living conditions are horrible. He did not sign up for that, she told The Guardian. Karen Bramlett, the grandmother of a service member aboard the ship, also was aghast at Trump's dismissal of her grandson's suffering. No, no, they haven't been out there. They're not nearly long enough. She said Donald Trump needs to be ashamed of himself to let them suffer the way that they're doing. She told NPR, they're over there fighting for our country, and this is the thanks they get. They can't even get help from him or his administration. 818-985-5735. I don't know if we lost Joe. Joe, if you're out there listening, please call back. We'd love to talk to you. A U.S. official said Thursday that a sailor assigned to the Lincoln's air wing went overboard in early August. The sailor was transferred off the ship for further medical care. It could take several weeks for the replacement of the Lincoln by the George Washington. It will then take likely 2 weeks or so for the Lincoln to return to its home base of San Diego. Several Democratic lawmakers are demanding that the Trump administration provide answers about these extended deployments. In a letter last Wednesday to Pete Hegseth and to Acting Navy Secretary Hung Cao, Senator Richard Blumenthal of Connecticut said reports about the conditions aboard the Lincoln, quote, warrant immediate attention and raise the question of whether the Navy can sustain operational tempo now being demanded of its carrier force. U.S. military leaders have been privately raising concerns inside the Pentagon and the White House about low morale and widespread fatigue among American service members who have been deployed for months to support the war with Iran. That, according to two U.S. officials in an interview with NBC News. More than 50,000 troops have been deployed overall to support the U.S. and Israeli-led war with Iran, which has been ongoing now for 6 months. Many of them were in the region, sent out to the region a few months prior to that. A typical deployment for a carrier is roughly 6 to 7 months, and includes regular stops at ports to refresh and replenish food supplies. Aboard the Lincoln, the circumstances for the 5,000 sailors and Marines there have become particularly troubling, according to U.S. officials, because they have now been at sea, unable to even visit a port for nearly 255 days. Why is that? Well, there has been a fair amount of reporting on this, but not enough on what's the concerns about the USS Lincoln, but not enough reporting on why these crew members are unable to get fresh supplies or even visit a port for a break. Turns out, yes, that was another failure of Donald Trump and Pete Hegseth to plan ahead for what was perfectly predictable before deciding to attack Iran. As the New York Times reports over the weekend, the aircraft carrier USS Abraham Lincoln's supply problems began soon after the first day of the war, as Iranian missiles and attack drones fell on a Navy base in Bahrain. The Iranian attack, retaliation for the U.S.-Israeli assault on Tehran, destroyed much of that base in Bahrain. And as it went up in smoke, so did the major logistics hub that the Navy had relied on for decades in the region. So yes, that would have been the supply rehub for the USS Lincoln, gone after the first day of this war. The Navy needed a plan B to continue feeding the sailors, working around the clock to keep warplanes flying, strike missions, and later to maintain a blockade of Iran's ports. With the threat of Iranian attacks at the other ports in the region, the Pentagon looked to a base under British command on the island of Diego Garcia to be its supply hub. This Diego Garcia Island, it is south of the Maldives. It is roughly 2,200 miles away from where there are two aircraft carrier strike groups, and they have been operating in the Gulf of Oman. This Diego Garcia, 2,200 miles away, out in the middle of the Indian Ocean, thousands of miles itself from any mainland. That's their hub. No wonder they're not getting a day off. No wonder they're not getting fresh food, fresh water, mail flown out to the ship in a timely manner. The loss of the hub in Bahrain has contributed to a host of reported problems on carriers supporting operations against Iran, the Navy concedes. Bahrain is one of the two ports where U.S. aircraft carriers in the region have typically moored so their crews can get some downtime. The other, the Emirati port of Fujairah on the Gulf of Oman, is also well within the range of Iranian missiles. So, nope, they can't go there either for a Liberty port or for their main supply lines. That's where we're at. Stuck at sea for some 9 months, running out of supplies, folks facing extraordinary mental strain without a break or even a so-called beer day because Trump and Hegseth failed to realize that supply ports were actually targets, one of which was pretty much completely destroyed on day one of the war. And now Trump is saying that, no, the family members of the sailors and pilots and crew on board are not concerned about their record deployment. He's not worried about that at all, and it has been, quote, not nearly long enough for them. Anyone out there have a response to the president? Anyone with family members on board the Lincoln out of San Diego? Anyone who has served on it

0: Editor-in-Chief right now. 818-985-5735. I'd love to hear from you. 818-985-KPFK. Your calls, and perhaps some more news also ahead. Did I mention that we are now 80 days, less than 80 days from the critical midterm elections, and only about 35 days, by the way, from when absentee ballots go out to overseas and military members, military voters, yes, even those on the USS Lincoln, if they ever get those mail ballots. Mail has reportedly not been reaching the ship in a timely manner either. 818-985-KPFK. I'm Brad Friedman, and this is your Bradcast.
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0: you go. There's Donald Trump's favorite band, his second favorite gay anthem. You would think he would know something about the Navy, since I suspect that is all he knows about the Navy, likely comes from the Village People. 818-985-KPFK is our phone number. We'd love to hear from, I know we lost Joe out there, who had a family member on board the USS Lincoln. If there are folks, I know we reached down into parts of San Diego, if there are folks who have family members, loved ones, friends, etc., on the USS Lincoln right now, I would love to hear from you. I would love to hear what you are hearing from them, because, you know, Donald Trump and Pete Hegseth claims this is all fake news. Everything is going great for the USS Abraham Lincoln in the Gulf, despite being on being at sea for a record amount of time without making a port call. They were supposed to come back in May. They left in November. They were supposed to come back in May, and they haven't been able to make a port call other than one in Guam back in December. And here we are, mid-August, and relief is on the way, but not a moment too soon. 818-985-KPFK. Let's go to Jack in Venice. Hey, Jack, welcome to the broadcast, sir.
1: Brad, thanks for having me on, sir.
0: What's
1: I am
0: about?
1: A Marine Corps veteran here.
0: Okay.
1: Have served. Just number one, this president who deferred his draft five times, saying that he had a fake medical condition.
0: Yep.
1: Called people who died in service to their country suckers and losers.
0: Yep.
1: Said that what's in it for them? I don't get it. Why serve? I am hearing from friends of mine who are still on active duty that we have well over 100 people who have died in this conflict, and that they're hiding the numbers. And the fact that Trump and Hegseth are calling people liars and saying that they're exaggerating their conditions. And, of course, the MAGA people online who are like, you didn't sign up for summer camp. You know, what'd you think it was going to be, a cakewalk?
0: Yeah.
1: It seems to be that you used to have to train and take an oath and mean all that, and now all you have to do is put on a red hat, and you're an instant tough guy.
0: Yeah, and I imagine those people saying, hey, what did you sign up for? It's not summer camp. I imagine those are people who are not veterans. Veterans who have gone through this, I suspect, and whether they're on the right or the left, can see that there is a problem here, a real problem here. I don't think you have to be a Democrat or a liberal to understand that. Even if you're fooled into thinking that, oh, this is all about stopping Iran from having a nuclear weapon, it has nothing to do with that, of course. But even if you're fooled into thinking that, if you look at what's going on with a deployment like the Lincolns, you know there's something wrong here. Am I right, Jack?
1: Oh, absolutely. And, you know,

0: know, starving and diseased troops are not able to function. I've seen a number of people online referencing the Forrestal, the USS Forrestal, and how long that was at sea. That mm-hmm. did, of course, end in a tragic fire and hundreds of deaths and whatnot. People are going to die from this, and not necessarily from enemy fire. They're going to die from starvation, disease, that sort of thing.
1: Yeah.
0: And I really feel sort of a protective instinct about our younger troops. I mean, I realized when I was in, I was a kid, mm-hmm. Literally a kid. And these people out there, most of them are kids or young adults. And I just feel like Trump is beyond cavalier. He's contemptuous of them because they serve. And he doesn't care. And to him, all this is a bad look.
1: And
0: that's all he cares about.
1: We don't know how old the sailor who actually jumped off of the boat, had to be rescued, spent about an hour in the water. That's like a 65-foot drop, as I understand it. We don't know how old he is, but his wife is 19 years old. So I'm suspecting he is not much older than that. And, Jack, just to clarify, excuse me, you said you're hearing that there's 100 dead. I want to, on the U.S. side, I want to make clear that the official death toll is currently at 18, although Trump and Hegseth tried to remove four people from that, saying, well, those deaths came after a ceasefire with Iran for a while, so they shouldn't count. Outrage has returned those numbers at least to 18. As far as 100 dead, I don't know. We do know that they were lying or or hedging about the numbers injured. First, saying a few hundred, then 400. Now we know that it's at least 600 who are injured out there. So, yeah, I wouldn't put anything past them. Boy. Thanks, Jack. I appreciate your call and your service, by the way. Thank you, sir. All right. 818-985-5735 is our number, particularly looking for folks with family members on the Lincoln. But I wanted to, I mentioned this earlier, Donald Trump threatened on Monday to attack Oman, another U.S. ally, if it interferes with U.S. efforts in the Strait of Hormuz as the war with Iran continues in its sixth month. Quote, if Oman gets in the way, we'll bomb the blank out of them, Trump said in an interview with Fox News. So now we're not only throwing South Korea over in favor of North Korea this weekend and leaving the Asia Pacific completely open to China for the first time in 25 years because we've had to pull out our carriers there to resupply in the Gulf. But now we are threatening to bomb the blank out of a U.S. ally in the Gulf. If Trump thinks they are somehow in his way, this is going great. Oman is one of the most consistently friendly Gulf states towards the U.S. historically. They often act as a regional mediator between the U.S. and Iran, Yemen, and so on and so forth. It's just incredible. Meanwhile, Iran said Monday that its talks with Oman regarding the Strait of Hormuz are complex, but they are continuing. This is not the first time that Trump has threatened Oman, according to CNN. At a cabinet meeting back in May, the president said, quote, Oman will behave just like everybody else, or we'll have to blow him up. Man, with friends like the U.S., 818-985-5735.
2: Well, perhaps Oman should do like the United Arab Emirates did and invest billions of dollars in one of Trump's companies.
1: That'll get him on his good side, I suspect. They're just not paying him off enough. 818-985-KPFK. Let me go to Harold in Santa Barbara. Hey, Harold, welcome back to the broadcast, sir.
3: Yes, this is just well, I guess you'd call it that. Hearsay. This is from retired Navy personnel. They also have their sons and daughters in the Navy, and it's coming from San Diego and students from San Diego State. that were ex-service and they're using their GI Bill, is the rumors that are from them that there is possible mutiny on that ship. And what they stated was when they were doing their tours, when you had a commander of the ship that was a jerk, then the rest of the commanding officers were jerks. And you got to remember, that ship is mostly metal. Can you imagine how hot it is in there?
1: Well, and I should say that when the commander-in-chief is a jerk, it's not surprising if those serving below him might be. That said, I want to make clear, that's a rumor. I've heard no information about a mutiny actually taking place on this boat. However, there have been a number of Democrats who have been trying to get access to fly out to that boat to find out what the conditions actually are. Firsthand, I don't know how easy the Pentagon is making it for them. Even if they're making it easy, it's quite far away, you know, to the Middle East and then out a few thousand miles into the water. So, you know, who knows? Harold, thanks for that call. Des, you had a thought?
2: Well, I was just going to say that members of my family who have been in the military, that if this situation had happened to them where they were telling their family and friends that, hey, the conditions are deteriorating and it's quite disturbing, my sister-in-law, my other family members would be just crawling out of their skin trying to get help to their children. So my heart goes out to the parents and the family members of the service members because this is it's already hard enough.
1: I can't imagine what it's like for a family member of one of these you know folks who are stationed whether it's on the Lincoln or anywhere else in this battle in this war, hearing from the President of the United States that no, they're not worried, the families are not worried, they're not worried at all, that's fake news, and they're not serving out there too long, it is not nearly long enough, just blows my mind. Just blows my mind. And those Republicans out there, those MAGA Republicans who supported this guy, who wanted him to be commander in chief. Are y'all still supporting him? Y'all still on board with this? Are you really? Really? Give me a call. Tell me why. 818-985-KPFK. Let's go to Mark in Signal Hill. Hey, Mark, welcome to the broadcast, sir.
4: Well, thank you. And you should not call a ship a boat.
1: I agree, although I will note that there are a number of those sailors on board who have been texting back, saying, as a matter of fact, the one who jumped off, saying, I don't know if I'm going to be able to continue on this boat. So they're calling it a boat, so give me a pass on that one, Mark.
4: I understand it may be derogatory, but basically, what I'm calling, you know, I do have relatives, ex-relatives in the Navy. They seem to be all gung-ho with this. I don't know why, but
1: you talk to them lately? Have you talked to them lately since Donald Trump came out?
4: All the time.
1: Yeah?
4: All the time.
1: And they're just
4: every
1: fine.
4: Time I go. They're like, oh, I just wish people wouldn't be this, I don't know, woke or whatever. They're all gung-ho supporting the Navy, but then they were career. But my thing is, the Marine that was just on, or reported Marine, said that he talked to a lot of his buddies and over 100... We've lost over 100 of our servicemen, and that they're busy keeping the wraps on the real number. If you notice, the first few days it went up to like 10 or 14, and it stayed there ever since. And I've always wondered about that.
1: Yeah. And we don't know. I mean, that's the problem when you've got an administration who is so wildly dishonest on absolutely everything, which lies like they breathe. It is impossible to know. I don't know. The reported number is was it 14 or 18? I think I lost 18. And if there was really 100, it seems like it would be damn difficult to hide that. Then again, I wouldn't put anything past this administration. Thanks, Mark. I appreciate your call and your thoughts on this. 818-985-KPFK. Let me go to Shaka in Los Angeles. Hey, Shaka, welcome to the broadcast.
5: Hey, how you doing?
1: I'm
5: okay. Thank you for talking about these issues, man. Yeah. But it's really complicated. I have a lot of people in the family that were military,
1: yeah.
5: a couple of them still.
1: Yeah.
5: And I've watched the military take a poor guy that maybe didn't have a father or some good role models and turn him into quite a young man.
1: Mm-hmm.
5: At the same time, they're going across the globe oppressing people.
1: Mm-hmm.
5: So I've got some mixed feelings about this. If you know anything about the military, when they're complaining that they don't go to shore, they find every young starving woman and try to turn her into a prostitute.
1: Mm.
5: That's the military.
1: Well,
5: if they go to any port of call, that's what they do. Anybody tells you different, they're lying to you.
1: All right. Well, I don't know. I can't confirm that the military themselves are turning them into that, but maybe the ports of call that they're staying at are so poor that for a lot of folks, this is the only way they can make a living. And, I don't know. I wanted to distinguish, though, between the military itself and their civilian leaders, sending them out on these missions, sending them out on these wars. I don't know if that's a fair – I'm not I never served, so I don't know that it's a fair line to draw. But it seems to me, reporting, doing the coverage that I have, reporting on wars and so forth for more than 20 years now, that's what I hear from veterans, is that they draw a line between, the military itself and what the civilian leadership is asking of them, asking them to do. And that's what it feels like to me here, at least until we hear evidence of people on that ship saying, oh, yeah, no, the captain and other folks on board were responsible for this. I don't know. I'm just making that distinction for what it's worth, Shaka. Thank you, sir, for calling in. Appreciate it. 818-985-5735.
2: I just want to add one thing, how this keeps happening. Remember, during the Iraq War, the Bush administration, the second Bush administration, failed to adequately supply troops in Afghanistan and Iraq. Remember the lack of MRAPs for the logistics kids who were out there trying to run the supply lines, the fuel supply lines. So this keeps happening. Republican presidents keep getting us into Middle East wars, and then they keep failing on the logistics of making sure that our troops, our service members, are properly functioning, that they have all the equipment that they need. So it's a very unfortunate, and I'm really finding it a disturbing, recurring problem.
1: We have seen it, you're right, over and over and over again, and it costs lives, and it costs mental condition for these kids, men and women who are asked to do what they're doing without what they need to be doing it, at a minimum. John in Sun Valley, welcome to the broadcast, John.
6: Hello.
1: Hey there.
6: To start off, I want to say to everybody, war kills. And 100 military is too many, but I'd love to think of how many civilians and citizens of this country have died because of this nonsense war.
1: All right. Well, we know that thousands have died in Iran. That's what we know, and that's a pretty general number. Thousands. That's all we really know. Thousands dead there. As far as people who died here, I can't speak to because of the war. But it's a very big story, and the idea. I think that Trump went into Venezuela. It took about 48 hours to do what he wanted to do, essentially kidnap their president. No one pushed back very hard in any event, and he wanted to do the same thing in Iran. Wars don't always work like that. He got lucky, it seems, in Venezuela, and now all the world is paying the price for it ever since, with Donald Trump making up pretend reasons why he went into Iran, when it was really just to exercise more power because he was feeling his oats after Venezuela. Thanks for that call, John. Appreciate it. Do we have time for one or two more? We do. Let me go to Gabriel in L.A. Hey, Gabriel. Welcome to the broadcast. Oh, Gabriel, do we have you there? Uh-oh, okay. We got a problem with that line one. That was also what Joe was on. I don't know if it's line one or not. One more news item I want to get to. By the way, just so you hear this, remember that big dud of a national state fair that Trump was holding last month on the National Mall in celebration of our 250th anniversary in the U.S.? Well, after this great big huge stage was set up on the lawn for a couple of months there, you'll not be surprised to learn that the lawn underneath that stage is now dead. Not a surprise, but according to AP on Monday, President Donald Trump says vandals are to blame for large swaths of dead grass on the National Mall near the World War II Memorial.
2: Of course
1: he does. In the spot where he had a stage built and hosted crowds for his July 4 celebrations. He took to one of his failing social media sites and said, look what vandals did, in all caps, vandals did to the grass connecting the vandalized World War II monument and the vandalized reflecting pool, which will be open again and better than ever shortly. Anybody who thinks the reflecting pool wasn't vandalized should go back to law school, he said. And the photo matched the Trump posted matches what you would expect to see with a large summer event. The stretch of lawn where a large stage was built and crowds gathered to hear from Trump and to watch fireworks on July 4 was, yes, all brown. Photos from the time taken by a streaming webcam atop the Washington Monument show a large bandstand and seating areas covering nearly the entire lawn that Trump now says was vandalized. AP photos from the days that followed showed workers removing the structures, revealing the brown damaged grass underneath. So, yep, here we go again. One more. It's got to be Mo from Long Beach. Hey, Mo, welcome to the broadcast, my friend. What's on your mind?
7: Well, I want to share something with you. I want to say thank you, really, man, to independent media. Thank you very much. We've lost close to 2,000 soldiers, my brother. And we bombed Moran about 30,000 times. Can you imagine that? 5,000 Iranians have lost their lives. But let me tell you something. It's not going to work, Bradley. It's just not going to work. If Republicans come up with redistricting, these data centers that they got out there, the cost of living, they're going crazy. You're insulting military personnel. The people ain't having it no more. There's a big blue wave coming. Now, the big thing is between November and January, after the election, that's when the guy's got to make his move. But he's out of here. It's insulting what he's doing to this country.
1: Scary times ahead, but I say let's not be scared. Let's get to that big wave on Election Day, find out what happens, and keep going from there. Mo, always great to hear from you, my friend. Stay well. Boy, and thanks to everyone else who called in. Good to talk to you folks. Let's try to do it again soon. All right, my thanks to our board operator, Will, our producer, Desi Doyen, and to all of you for spending a portion of your day or night with us. 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I am bradcast@bradblog.com, and on the social medias, I am The Brad Blog. See you there. Until we see you here next time, I'm Brad Friedman. Good luck, world.

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1: I'm Rick Smith, and this is Labor History in 2. On this day in labor history, the year was 1985. That was the day that workers at the Hormel plant in Austin, Minnesota, went out on strike. They were members of the United Food and Commercial Workers Union, Local P9. Hormel had slashed workers' wages by 23% during the early 1980s. Benefits were also diminished and incentive programs rolled back. These changes cut deeply into the Hormel workers' earnings. What had been considered a good job was changing drastically. This was the story for many workers in Reagan-era America. The 3,500 Hormel workers voted overwhelmingly to strike. The National UFCW discouraged the action. The strike lasted more than a year. Strikebreakers were brought in, including some of the union members who crossed the picket line to return to work. The National Guard was called in to keep the peace between strikers and the scabs. After a year, the strike went down in defeat. Even after the strike, many of the workers were not called back to work. They were put on waiting lists for a job to reopen. Some never returned to the plant. 25 years after the strike, the Austin Daily Herald staff wrote, quote, "What resulted was a bitter, drawn-out labor dispute that drastically impacted the community, from workers who lost their jobs to families that were torn apart by the picket lines." The strike became the feature of a documentary by Barbara Koppel. In 1990, the documentary American Dream won the Academy Award. The film tells the story of the Hormel strike as a window into the tragic experiences of many workers during the 1980s. The film was made on a shoestring budget. Singer Bruce Springsteen provided $25,000 to help support this important film.
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1: And welcome, brothers, sisters, working class heroes. This is the Rick Smith Show. Thanks so much for being here today on the big program. Lots to get to, lots to talk about. Had someone throw at me, you know, Rick, how do we recreate the prosperity of the golden age of our economy? How do we get back to those fabulous 50s? How do we make America great again? Seriously, this is, you go, really? Have you not been paying attention? The reality is the upward mobility that we saw in the fabulous 50s wasn't magic. And I've been saying this for years. It was policy, smart policy. It was the result of very deliberate pro-worker structures, extremely strong unions, cheap and abundant housing because we had policy that invested in it. And oh, by the way, education was attainable. Yeah. We made public investments, and oh, by the way, we constrained corporate and financial power. You want the prosperity of the past? You want that working class prosperity? That's what you have to do. And we need modern versions of those same pillars. We need a true living wage and tied to productivity. Productivity is higher than it's ever been, and yet the share of it going to working people keeps getting less and less and less. In the 50s, wages rose steadily as productivity went up. So the more productive our economy got, the bigger the working class got. Isn't hard to figure out. Not hard to figure out. And we did that because we had very strong unions. So we need to rebuild union power. And as the folks over at the Economic Policy Institute pointed out, if we were to triple union density, get back to a third of the workforce, it could mean almost $8,000 more in every worker's pocket. Yeah. So when you look at that, you go, hey, maybe we could do some of that. Maybe we could help workers join and form unions to negotiate with the bosses to get some of that wealth. So maybe they're not buying stock back and divvying out the winnings to the investor class. Just maybe. But also they treated housing not as shelter. They treated it as shelter, not as a speculative asset. In the 50s, and my grandparents went through this, you know, it was like, you know,
2: double your yearly household income. This was the cost of a house versus today where it's like 6 to 10 times more or worse, depending on where you are. So we need affordability policies. Absolutely. And those affordability policies are twofold. One, higher wages. Yes. And two, massive investments like we made after World War II when my grandparents' generation came home from war. They built communities on cost plus 2 or 3% for these building contractors to build all kinds of housing. We need to do that again. But also, we need the education system that they had then. And we need to get to free tuition or at least near free public higher education and training. Workers need to be able to get skills and not have to spend a lifetime in debt because you just needed to have some skin in the game. We need to undo all of the conservative neocon Reaganomics that has destroyed this economy. And then we need to start talking about how do we get healthcare away from employment? How do we push towards universal single payer? How do we move towards some kind of a system, Medicare for all? Call it what you want, but to ensure that when people need healthcare, they have it. They don't go bankrupt. We can do smart things. We can make smart policies. We can have the ability to have a single income breadwinner in the household and a parent stay home. Because you know, childcare is kind of expensive. But if parents want to work, we should be moving towards policy to get childcare for people. Understand, our tax structures are terrible. It favors, you know, we need tax structures that actually reward work instead of, I don't know, rewarding gambling on Wall Street. We need industrial policies that are going to anchor jobs here to the U.S. Post-World War II, we controlled a huge share of global manufacturing. And you know, thanks to our free trade idiocy policies, what did that get us? Well, we gave our jobs away. There's a lot we need to be doing. We need to be restraining capital. Yeah, absolutely. We need to make sure that wage theft is punished. Biggest crime. And understand, there are things that we have to be doing policy-wise that we're just not. Raising the minimum wage. Smart thing. But are we going to do that? I hope so. But if you're watching what I'm watching, anything that I just said, any of those things, go down the laundry list of things that I just laid out, all of those things are viewed as socialist or communist now. And yet, it's what built my grandparents' possibility to go from homelessness to dying in their home with dignity, to leading a productive, prosperous life that raised children, that gave them respect in old age and opportunity. But what we're hearing, you talk about unions, you talk about the raising of the minimum wage, talk about universal public education or anything like that. It's now communist and has to be discarded as such because they don't want you to know the history that we once did this stuff. We for ourselves through our government used to do all of this because the rich people don't want to share. And guess who controls the messaging machine that gives us these narratives? Oh, yeah, the rich people. My grandfather always said, if a rich guy's going to take a buck out of his pocket to tell you you don't need something, you better spend two to get it. We better start spending two to get it. Quick break, right back.
1: I'm Rick Smith, and this is Labor History in Two. On this day in labor history, the year was 1913. Silk workers in Paterson, New Jersey ended their unsuccessful six-month strike. By 1900, Paterson had won the nickname Silk City. Skilled weavers, ribbon weavers in particular, were proud of their craft. They were tenacious in fighting for the respect and decent wages they thought they deserved.
2: Earlier that spring, these skilled ribbon weavers united all of the silk workers and went on strike. The strikers' main demand was a call for the 8-hour workday. The strikers were aided by members of the industrial workers of the world, most notably Big Bill Haywood and Elizabeth Gurley Flynn. The strike also drew attention from intellectuals in Greenwich Village in New York. In fact, some time after the strike started, many of the Greenwich Villagers came to Paterson to observe the strike firsthand. They were impressed by the solidarity among the many nationalities of the silk workers and the courage of the strikers. The strike spread to other towns in New Jersey, as well as Pennsylvania, New York, and Connecticut. Meanwhile, by May, the Greenwich Villagers were working on what they called the Paterson Pageant. They hoped to bring public attention to the workers' struggles by staging a dramatic performance of the strike. On June 7th, Madison Square Garden was overflowing with 15,000 audience members and more filling the standing room only. Yet, while the Paterson pageant did bring money into the strike fund, this was not enough to help all of the workers on strike. Finally, the strikers returned to work. They were able to get a 9-hour workday at most job sites, but the elusive quest for the 8-hour day remained incomplete.
1: 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For more information, go to laborhistoryin2.com, like us on Facebook, and follow us on the Twitters at Labor History in 2.
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2: So as Democrats are out pushing to raise the minimum wage, the right-wing think tank world is pushing out their experts. They're, you know, experts, pushing them out into corporate media, spreading horror stories of why it would be horrible, horrible, if employers had to pay a reasonable living wage to people. And most recently, I came across a piece over at the Washington Post, you know, the people's newspaper. This opinion piece, again, right-wing think tank, argues that phasing out the tipped minimum wage has hurt restaurants, it's hurt employers, it's hurt employees, it's done more harm than good, and now, thank goodness, the city has paused this, and it's going to help everyone recover. And I look at this, and this framing is interesting to me. Because they're trying to push it as a cautionary tale. If you do this, all your restaurants are going to close, you're going to lose jobs, and you're going to have to cook at home. That's kind of what they're saying. I'm here to share some thoughts on, well, what's reality in this world? Can we do away with a tipped minimum wage? Can we earn a living decent wage and still have, well, employers? That's why I've asked Saru Yaraman to come share some thoughts with us. Saru is the president of One Fair Wage. You can check out their website, onefairwage.org. Saru, thanks for taking time for us.
4: Thank you for having me.
2: So walk me through this DC scenario. I know that DC was phasing out the tipped minimum wage. I wanted to make sure that if you showed up to work, you got paid a decent wage. What the right-wing think tank world is saying, it was a horrible experiment, and it's the cautionary tale for everyone else. What happened?
4: Well, first, I want to make sure everybody knew that DC voters voted for this 3 times, right? They voted for it in 2018. They voted again in 2022. They signed petitions in 2020. I mean, DC voters over and over and over again have said, we believe workers in the district should be paid at least the minimum wage with tips on top, tipped workers. And then we won this in 2022, and the DC budget office itself put out their own data. The district's own budget office put out data showing that, in fact, the restaurant industry grew every year since the initiative passed. And two more things to that. We hit the highest number of restaurant industry jobs in DC in recorded history in Washington, D.C. after this passed. Also from the D.C. budget office, not from us, from the D.C. budget office. A third entity also put out data showing that D.C. became the highest tipping place in the United States of America. So tips are higher, establishments are growing, and jobs are increasing. And the D.C. City Council, based on a few restaurants saying, we can't do this, we don't want to pay more, and using regular restaurant closures as evidence. You know, every year some restaurants close, using regular restaurant closures as evidence, convinced business-friendly corporate Democrats on the DC City Council to pause this increase that voters had voted on multiple times. And the truth is, if you look at the data, restaurants have continued to grow in DC, both as the wage was going up and even after it paused. And because the DC Council did all of this, the person who led the fight, let's be clear, Rick, lost his seat and his race for mayor. And the person who won for mayor in Washington, D.C. is Janice Lewis-George, who was the champion of this issue for the last many, many years, and who always said this is good for the district and should not be paused. So not only was all of this a lie, and I honestly feel very proud to be attacked and criticized by the right-wing, billionaire-led Washington Post. Let's be clear. Who owns and controls the Washington Post?
5: Jeff Bezos. Yep.
4: That's right. And so I'm very proud that they're coming after us because it means we got their attention. But the reality on the ground is even the district's own budget office has said there's been growth, the industry's doing great, and guess what? The person who fought for workers all along is now the mayor, is going to be mayor.
5: Yeah, but here's the thing. I read these articles in the Washington Post because, you know, we're the people's newspaper owned by a billionaire. And I had a conversation around this with someone who you know, works in a shipping dock, makes $32 an hour. It's a good union job with good wages, good benefits, all of that. Complaining that the person at the gas station down the street's making $18 an hour, which is pushing the price of everything up. So I look at this and, you know, I had to remind him, I know a guy who's working on a shipping dock making $32 an hour.
4: Yeah.
5: But you know, it's this kind of Hunger Games scenario where, I'm sorry, I would like you to do better, but if you do better, then I'm going to do worse. That we're continually fed. And this editorial piece by the Post really plays into that in pitting workers against one another. And I think that's something that has to be discussed a little bit.
4: Totally. And Rick, I encourage you and everybody out there to look up this new booklet that's just come out called Markets for Humans, by an academic from Oxford and a business owner, Nick Hanauer. What it puts out, it's called Markets for Humans. Please look it up. And what it puts out is that the entire field of economics and these premises we all have bought, that somehow raising wages for one person hurts other people, that it kills jobs or it increases inflation, none of these things have borne out to be true in the data. And we keep proving it over and over and over again. Each time the minimum wage goes up, jobs grow, number of establishments grows. And they keep feeding us these lies that we keep buying. In fact, the Markets for Humans book indicates that the greatest period of economic growth in U.S. history was when we had the biggest middle class. So making people middle class, or join the middle class, able to consume, is really good for economic yep. growth. It is good for jobs. It is good for businesses because people consume.
5: Yeah, no,
4: and
5: back
4: it
5: when
4: doesn't
5: we
4: raise prices.
5: Back when we had an incredibly high top marginal tax rates, back when we had 35% union density, back when we had strong government policies, a strong minimum wage. Yeah, we had a strong, growing, burgeoning middle class of
4: That's
5: consumers
4: right.
5: who went in and bought stuff. And
4: That's
5: I just
4: right.
5: said this the other day, you know, we've given rich people all of the money, like a rich person's welfare. Whereas
4: That's
5: in the
4: right.
5: past, rich people had to actually work for it by providing things that we bought. The money
4: That's
5: gets
4: right.
5: to them eventually.
4: That's right.
5: They just had
4: That's
5: to
4: right.
5: work for it.
4: That's right. That's right. Look, the greatest steal of the last century has been all of our labor, all of the value of our labor being stolen by the 1% and by the billionaires and the corporations, and growth being them benefiting the most from growth and us not benefiting from the value of our own labor. And so I was sharing with you, I'm so frustrated at the idea that we're going to solve affordability by just reducing prices. That is another lie that we've been told over and over and over again, because they don't want to raise our wages.
5: Yep.
4: But the easiest solution to the cost of living crisis is to raise people's wages closer to the cost of living.
5: No, absolutely. And I've told this story 1,000 times. You know, my grandparents lived through the stagflation era of the 70s. They bought their house in the 60s when it was kind of hard to pay the mortgage. But by the end of the 70s, their mortgage was a day's pay. And why is that? It's because the unions had in their contracts cost of living adjustments, whereas inflation went up, their wages kept up, so their standard of living wasn't eroded away. And in fact, at the end of the 70s, their life had never been better because of their union contracts.
4: Yeah, and that's the way it should be for everybody. So we have launched a new national campaign called Living Wage for All. Every worker, that gas station attendant and that shipyard worker and the worker at Costco and the restaurant worker, the tipped worker, everybody deserves to be paid by their boss a wage that helps them meet the cost of living without working more than one job. One job should be enough. And it was in the day that you're talking about, in the period you're talking about, one job was enough. And it can be enough if we pay people closer to the cost of living. So we now have a federal bill, the Living Wage for All Act, that 30 House members have signed on to and Senator Murphy has introduced in the Senate, that would raise the minimum wage to $25 an hour for big businesses by 2030 and for smaller businesses over a longer time period. And it is about getting people closer to the cost of living. In my opinion, this is the number one thing that politicians can and should do to address the cost of living crisis.
5: Now, if you were to raise it up to, let's say, $25 an hour, I know other places have gone up to 30 that they're seeking potentially. How many people would benefit from that? Because look, most of the people I know, they're not making more than $30 an hour. And if it is, it's only a couple bucks more. They're not making $100 or $200. And that's not what we're asking for. Because the ridiculous argument I get, well, if you're going to raise the minimum wage, why not just make it $100 an hour? Yeah. We're not talking about being that ridiculous. We're talking about being able to live and exist.
4: That's right. And actually, that was, believe it or not, Franklin Delano Roosevelt, President Roosevelt's original idea when he passed the first federal minimum wage in the country. If you go back and look at it, he said, we need a wage in this country that is the minimum any worker of any industry needs to meet the cost of living. That is the idea of a minimum wage and has been for 100 years. But now the cost of living is at minimum 25 and the federal minimum wage is $7.25. And again, that differential has been stolen from us by the people at the top. Yeah. And so it is time that we demand universally for all workers, regardless of industry, that our wages meet the cost of living. Hence 25 as a floor, but allowing higher cost regions like New York and California to go up to 30 is essential.
5: Yeah, no, but here's the thing. And this is where I get from the right. And I know the right wing think tank people say, you know, the minimum wage was never something you were supposed to live on, Saru. It's a teenager's wage. The McDonald's is all teenagers, you know, while the teenagers are in school. It's all That's teenagers. Right.
4: They're not. They're working adults. And sadly, you know, at this point, 50% of working Americans, mostly adults in America, do not earn enough to meet the cost of living, which is a minimum of $25. So if we raise the minimum wage to 25, to answer your earlier question, you're talking about 50% of America, of working America, would get a raise. At least 67 million workers would get a raise. Because the cost of living has just exploded so greatly, we need that minimum wage, you know, we need that minimum wage to be closer to what people need to live.
5: So what do you say to the argument then? Because I know this is going to come. If you raise wages like that, inflation's going to skyrocket and you're not going to help those people anyway, because employers are just going to pass it on in higher costs because, hey, their profits are sacrosanct.
4: So we just did a thorough economic impact analysis of a $30 measure we're moving here in the Bay Area in California. Even for $30, economists said over the length of the increase, which is a full decade for small businesses, you're talking about less than 1% price increases, less than 1%. And that's for 30. You'd be talking about half of 1% if you're talking about 25. Over the period of the increase. And that is if employers pass on 100% of their costs to consumers, which they generally don't. And this is why, Rick, because when people are paid more, guess what? They stay longer. And so employers save money and they don't need to pass on 100% of the increase to consumers. But I do want to share with you, I am not finding that most voters in America are turned off by this argument of inflation. In fact, we're finding in a lot of places when we're polling, if we say to people, do you support a living wage for all? overwhelmingly, two-thirds of Americans say yes, even in red states. And then if you say, but what about inflation? It's going to raise prices. We find most voters are saying back to us, what are you talking about? Prices have already gone way up. The only thing that has not gone up is my paycheck.
5: No, absolutely. Now, you brought up Costco a minute ago, and I'm a big Costco fan now. I'm a convert. They built one in our area and happy there, because I'll be honest, I go there and I empty out my wallet every week or so, and I have never had a negative interaction with anybody that works there, from the person that hands me the hot dog to the person who's, you know, pointing me in a direction. Everyone there seems happy. Everyone seems helpful. I can't say that about a lot of other places that I've had to go shop. That to me is kind of like a shopper's miracle, if you will, of happy people wanting to be at their jobs.
4: That's right. Yes. In fact, there was a really great an article in another billionaire paper, the Wall Street Journal, but even they felt compelled to write it about a cashier at Costco who has worked there for 20 years and is now earning $33 an hour and has $1 million pension, because Costco also offers their workers retirement security, and is so happy and so skilled at his job and has stayed at Costco this entire time with one job, not three, but one job, because he's paid enough to serve you, Rick, in a really happy, friendly way. And so Costco has proved what we've been saying all along, that in fact, increasing wages does not decrease jobs or growth or business expansion. It's just the opposite. Yep. Increasing wages increases your potential to get consumers who like shopping there to spend, because your people are happy and do a good job.
5: No, look, when I was chasing nickels as a young man, working just above minimum wage, the argument was minimum wage, minimum effort. And that comes out. And I don't know, as an employer, why you would want that to infect your workplace. But I guess it is about greed control. I don't know. So walk me through, how we get to a point to where we respect work again in this country. Because sadly, for too long, again, that Hunger Games mentality, I got mine, screw the guy behind me. How do we get to this point? Because look, I'm a union guy. You're a minimum wage person. Your club in the bag is raise the minimum wage. Mine's get everybody into unions to negotiate. I think the two of them should be.
4: They have to be
5: in both in the same bag.
4: That's right. They have to be in the same bag. And I think both of us are facing a moment right now where so much of America is not just demanding this, they are kicking out incumbent politicians who don't deliver on this and bringing in people like Janice Luce George in DC who support living wages and support unions also. So I'm excited. We have a dozen states and cities where 25, 27, or 30 is moving on the ballot. I think it's really important through these local and state campaigns to show that democracy can deliver on cost of living. I think it's really important to create hope right now, and especially because, Rick, this is not just an affordability crisis. This is about a crisis of democracy. Yeah. And if we want working people to care about saving democracy, we have to prove that democracy is worth saving. And we do it by delivering increased paychecks, by organizing people to deliver increased paychecks.
5: Last line of questioning I've got for you on this, because, increasing the minimum wage, me wanting stronger unions and a stronger minimum wage, obviously, now being framed as communist or socialist or some of this, because, there were some candidates in some places that ran on a DSA platform that included strong labor rights, strong minimum wage, strong workplace protections, redistribution of wealth the way my grandparents, the people who fought World War II fought for. Politically, do you see this as a killer, or do you see this as something that maybe voters are going to be smart enough to work around?
4: I don't think voters care, Rick. Voters right now are worried about the fact that they work three jobs and still can't make ends meet. That is their top concern. I don't think voters care about all of these names, frankly, whether it's fascism or socialism or communism. I don't think people care. I think people are focused on, will you deliver for me? And the people who've been in office all along have not delivered, honestly, in either party, because they are too tied up with their billionaire donors and their corporate donors and the National Restaurant Association to deliver. And so people are done with that. They're looking to get people in, get people out who haven't delivered, get people in who do deliver. And it is incumbent on all of us to organize, to win things so that again, we don't, this incredible, I won't say disgust with the political system should not result in us losing democracy. The way we save it is by proving that it can deliver.
5: There you go. Saru, I appreciate you taking time for us. Give me a marching order. What should we be doing to make sure this gets going?
4: Please, everybody, go to livingwageforall.org, sign up to get involved, and to tell your Congress member or senator to sign on to the Federal Living Wage for All Act.
5: There you go. Saru Yaraman, I appreciate the time, as always. Thanks so much.
4: Thank you. Thank you.
5: Want to hear your thoughts? Email me, rick@thericksmithshow.com. What should the minimum wage be? Should it be $30 an hour? And do you remember when 15 seemed like an unfathomable number? I do. Back after this.
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7: 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According to Miranda Yaver, an assistant professor of health policy and management at the University of Pittsburgh, insurance denials aren't rare. 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It was how many people simply give up. 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
6: Emma was the daughter of a couple of parents who I interviewed, and she was young. She was having difficulty breathing. 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
7: Get the full Code WAC story on progressivevoices.com and on the PV app. Catch all our episodes by subscribing to Code WAC wherever you find your podcasts. 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
5: I'm Rick Smith, and this is Labor History in Two.
8: On this day in labor history, the year was 1937. That was the day the International Longshoremen's and Warehousemen's Union was founded, after the victorious strike of 1934 that established the Union Hiring Hall. West Coast union leaders embarked on an inland campaign to organize the thousands of warehouse workers who handled shipped goods. But West Coast dock workers overwhelmingly chose to join the CIO after it was expelled from the AFL earlier that year. They found that the ILA planned to abandon the warehouse workers they had worked so hard to organize. They also opposed dues assessments to fight the CIO and disagreed with the ILA's hostility to minimum wage laws, Social Security, and unemployment insurance. Radicals like Harry Bridges and others had established themselves not only as workers' leaders, but also led attacks on Jim Crow racism in the ranks and in the industry. The success of the 1934 strike was due in part to the welcoming of blacks into the ranks of the union. In his book, Workers on the Waterfront, historian Bruce Nelson notes that, quote, "The ILWU's well-known opposition to racial discrimination was an important factor in the union's expansion into Hawaii, not only on the waterfront, but among sugar and pineapple plantation workers. The triumph of the ILWU in Hawaiian agriculture brought about a degree of fraternization across racial lines that few had thought possible. Since then, the union has beat back numerous Taft-Hartley and McCarthy-era attacks. More recently, the ILWU has been in the forefront of broader social justice struggles, leading walkouts and work stoppages for various political causes. Today, it represents close to 60,000 workers, including those locals that initially refused to affiliate.
5: Like what you hear? Check out more at laborhistoryin2.com.
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5: So, look, you know, we just talked about raising the minimum wage, but, you know, raising the quality of jobs, too. And look, as a union guy, I think, how do we make employers want to hire people? How do we make employees better qualified? And technical and career education in schools, I think, is a huge part of it. Look, when I was in high school, there was all kinds of options for vo-tech stuff. Machine shop, auto, woodworking. You go down the list, cosmetology, all of that. And as I understand, the high school that I went to, all of that's now gone. So this move towards bringing back some technical education, some career training, all of that stuff, not just a buzzword, but a real pathway to good jobs, higher wages, and upward mobility, especially for working class kids, well, like me. The folks over at the Center for American Progress have got a new report out, Career Technical Technical Education Policy, a multi-state case study on employment outcomes. And it looks at some of these CTE programs, the good CTE, and who's doing it right, who's doing it wrong, and maybe what we should be doing as a country to move in a direction to give people the skills that we desperately need. And that's why I've asked Veronica Goodman to come share some thoughts. Veronica is the Senior Director of Workforce Development there at the Center for American Policy. Veronica, thanks for taking time for us.
9: Yeah, of course. Thanks for having me on the show, Rick.
5: So walk me through this, because, you know, I'm a big fan of vo-tech. I'm a big fan of career training. I think we should be expanding high school to beyond 12 to 14. So you walk out with an associate's degree or a really good, solid trade. But walk me through what this CTE is and maybe what we should be doing more of.
9: Yeah, absolutely. So career and technical education in schools, as you noted, has sort of taken a back seat. A lot of people, there's been this movement toward college for all, and you know, it's sort of developed a stigma. But I think as a lot of young people are sort of looking at the economy and what sort of options they're going to have, they're thinking about what's sort of an AI-proof opportunity. And so increasingly in high schools, they're, you know, taking a shop class, they're going, you know, as part of their high school experience, going to a community college, doing an apprenticeship, a youth apprenticeship or pre-apprenticeship. In things like, you know, welding, they're looking at healthcare, manufacturing, and all of that's really positive.

0: 10% between 2022 and 2023 school year and the 2023-2024 school year. So, I think it's a great trend.
1: And look, we need people who can build stuff. We've gotten so far away from it. There's been such a brain drain of people, because my friends in the trades keep telling me people my age are retiring and there's not a lot of folks behind my age because it wasn't emphasized. People all went to college, all wanted to do that. And the trades have been suffering, especially in a time now where we're going to need to start building a lot of stuff, reinvesting in our infrastructure. I know data centers are a big thing. There's a lot of really good kind of jobs here. So this education, this training, I'm all in favor of, but I look at my building trades friends. I think they do it right with their apprenticeship programs. I think of the contractors, the ABC contractor folks, not so much. So what separates a good, strong CTE program from one that just looks like something on paper?
0: Yeah, so you're absolutely right. Unions are doing this right. They know how to do this training well. And, the young people and workers that are moving through these programs are coming out, without debt, which is a huge incentive. We're seeing a lot of people increasingly turned off from, colleges just because they're going to walk out with a ton of debt. And then, they're coming out and they're making good money in a lot of these jobs. You mentioned, some of the ones that have a lot of people retiring. So, electricians, that's one that's in huge demand, huge numbers that are retiring soon. And that also sets you up. So, you mentioned data centers. There's a lot of different opportunities, for what you can do, and you're making good money coming out of it.
1: No, I've got friends who are like, well, we don't want to be like Germany and, in third grade tracking a kid into this direction because they're poor working class. Because we see potentially this could happen. How can you avoid this, making these CTE programs the track that, just this is what working class kids do? Because this is where a lot of older people than me, their parents were bricklayers or their parents were cement people, and that was where they went and they didn't have any other choice. How do we make sure that doesn't happen?
0: Yeah, so it's all about quality. Some states are, as I mentioned, doing it right. You have states like Pennsylvania. Governor Shapiro has been investing. He invested $65 million. That's, I think, a 50% increase while he's been in office. And that's going to making sure that these programs are good. It can look even as early as elementary school, just like exposure to what different jobs are and teaching kids about what different options they may have, and then advancing to something in high school that's closer to like a pre-apprenticeship, a youth apprenticeship, that's setting them up to go to a registered apprenticeship program. Ideally, this includes dual enrollment. So say you're taking credits already in community college, and then you can go on after graduation into some of these programs, and then you're like saving money. It's more affordable because you've already taken some credits, and you're, closer to graduation and getting a paycheck.
1: Yeah. My son got into a building trades apprenticeship program that I got to tell you, I'm quite jealous of. I wish that would have been there for me, but a lot of his friends, when they were going to high school, especially in the electrician's route, some of them were doing just that. They were taking classes in high school. And then the IBEW program had like a junior apprenticeship program, I understand, that they got paid for and that they learned how to become an electrician. So when they graduated from high school, they went into the apprenticeship program and they're on the track to a career level wage benefit job, which is fabulous.
0: Yeah. And I think more students are interested in those kinds of opportunities. I think just a lot of families and a lot of young people are not aware that these options exist. And so I think part of, what makes a good program and what makes good policy is getting out there in the community and highlighting why these programs are good and why they're, something that should be on the menu and more young people should be aware of.
1: Absolutely. And, to me, this is how we revive a prosperous working class. And for some, it's how we get the middle class that we hear so much about. But for me, it's about giving people hope and opportunity and the ability to get a good wage job and earn a decent living. But you mentioned a moment ago the word registered apprenticeship program, and again I don't mean to harp on it, but I'm seeing a lot of this coming out of the Trump administration where there's a lot of lip service going on that we've got these registered apprenticeship programs. I guess my problem then is who's overseeing these registered

0: programs, because I know some that don't have really good graduation rates. The apprentices never seem to get to the end of it. It just seems to be a way to get cheaper labor and exploitable labor in the door without giving them the skills that they eventually want and need. So for me, I guess the quality of these registered apprenticeship programs kind of important, and I guess oversight kind of important, no?
1: Yeah, you know, the great thing about the registered apprenticeship program, it's sort of like the gold star for quality for training programs. You know, they're successful, there's good standards. You know, they're made to keep people safe as they're going through the training. And what we've seen is the Trump administration has been proposing efforts to deregulate the apprenticeship program. So, you know, there's ways certainly to make it more accessible, but some of the things they're trying to do is move apprentices through faster in ways that could impact sort of the quality of the training that they're receiving, and, you know, sort of trying to cut corners in a way that's going to make them less effective. And ultimately, you know, employers and some of the folks who benefit from the talent of these programs could say, like, wait, you know, what kind of training are you know, the apprenticeships really getting here? So,
0: yeah.
1: And, you know, they're also cutting funding for a lot of these things. So there's a lot of lip service being paid. So we want to have this national talent strategy, but at the same time, they're cutting programs. They're trying to dismantle the Department of Education, which is, you know, part of this talent system that we have as a country. And so, you know, I think it's just bad policies that are coming out.
0: Now, what's interesting to me is this administration, the Trump administration, is, you know, through the Department of Education, has basically deprofessionalized a number of industries, a number of job titles, especially those that women generally do, like nurses and teachers and those kind of things. That's a student loan thing. That's a whole other thing. But it seems to me the emphasis is not on that these are seen as mostly male-dominated and a lot of white male-dominated industries. Do you see that this is an opportunity for policymakers to maybe make it a little more equitable for women and students of color? Because, look, I know the building trades are trying. I have union presidents on all the time. We're saying, you know, we've got these programs. We're doing this outreach. Is there an opportunity to maybe use this education through our schools to maybe push some other folks in that direction?
1: Yeah, you know, I think we talked about apprenticeships. You know, often those tend to be white and male, and the Biden administration had tried to do this big push to try to get more women and workers of color to, you know, be able to access these programs. So that should absolutely be one of the goals. You know, the Trump administration just actually announced plans to get rid of certain, you know, reporting requirements around career and technical education that impact, you know, the students that have disabilities or, you know, some populations that sometimes see discrimination in these programs. So, you know, that's only going to lead to less, you know, access for these kinds of students in these programs.
0: Yeah, no, look, I went to high school in a solidly working class neighborhood. I was solidly working class, you know, high school. They had all these opportunities for all different trades, had all the academic stuff, but also had opportunities for, you know, industrial arts. And like I said, auto and machine shop and electronics and Cosmo and all that stuff. But every student had to take at least the industrial arts one to learn how to hold a hammer, just as every student had to take home ec to learn how to bake a cake. Is this an opportunity for schools maybe to come back to that? Because that hasn't been the experience, at least for my kids going to school. And this district's a little bit bigger than the one I went to. But does it seem like an opportunity here to maybe invest in this and maybe recreate what our economy looks like for the future, especially as AI and all these other scary things are coming down the road?
1: That should be the goal. And you know, one of the things that we found in our report is that the funding for CTE has not kept up with inflation or population growth. And this is going back decades. It's just really faced cut after cut. And that's made it so that it's not available to students everywhere. And I think that's part of why you've seen this disinvestment. I think some states are trying to fill the gap. I mentioned Pennsylvania is doing a fantastic job. Our report also looked at Colorado and Washington State and some of the investments that they're making. But I think ultimately the goal is to really have this increased funding so that it's available everywhere. You know, we know that rural students especially face sort of challenges in accessing some of these programs. And so, you know, I think you need to put, you know, the money into it if you really want to see the impact.
0: No, absolutely. Because that was my next line of questioning. You know, who's going to pay for it? Because we know the jobs of the future are going to be the ones, the blue collar jobs, the jobs that people are going to build stuff and be able to take, raw materials and turn it into something. That value added proposition. But who's going to pay for it? In this area where I'm at, there are a lot of for-profit kind of places. And that's my concern, that this becomes another one of those opportunities to get into the taxpayers' pocket and not provide the kind of training that we as a society need, but as individually students need. And it being more about the profit, more about just the dollars and cents, kind of like we've done to higher education. My concern is that we don't get the value that we should be getting if it were in our schools, our community colleges, and that we had better control of it. Is that something that we should be concerned about?
1: I think there's definitely a role for the federal government to provide more funding opportunities and in that way be able to encourage states to have really quality programs that are available to all of their students. I think there's other ways to sort of incentivize this and to encourage states. So, you know, we talked a little bit about the stigma around CTE programs and shop class and some of these kind of classes. And I think there's even opportunities to say like, hey, like, you know, students have to graduate, with at least like one of these classes, or, you know, be able to count those courses for things like advanced placement, toward college, in the way that like some of the other AP classes that students take. And so then that's kind of elevating them alongside the traditional academic courses and saying like, these are just as important, these lead to skills. And so I think that's another way to do it.
0: No, look, my grandfather always used to say, any idiot can tear down a house. It takes a craftsman to build one. And, you know, to be able to do some of these trades and to do it well, takes training. And this is why I give the tip of the hat to the building trades. It is a continuing learning situation, but more importantly, it's not one that you end up going deep into debt over. So I'm a huge supporter of it. So let me ask you, last line of questioning. If you're building the system that you guys want to see, what would a worker-centered CTE system look like? What would we build that, and what long-term opportunities would we want to be getting out of it?
1: So I think you definitely want to lean on the role of community colleges, right? They're often the nation's largest training providers. They have relationships with employers. They have relationships with unions, and they sort of know their regional and local economies best. And so I think, creating more partnerships, putting more funding opportunities there so that they can align with high schools. I think it's also about making sure these opportunities are available everywhere and sort of how you get to that scale so that it's not just like one-off random, if a student knows somebody or if they live in the right place. And that's sort of how, to your earlier point about economic mobility, I think that's how you start to get to economic opportunity for everybody so that it's not just available to some.
0: No, look, when I was in high school coming out, I would have loved to have gotten into one of the building trade programs, but it was just what you said. You had to know somebody to get into the door. It had to be an uncle or your parents or somebody who got you to the meeting. You had to find the meeting. That was the key. We're in a much different place. I think our unions are much more inclusive. I think they're reaching out in ways that I haven't seen in my lifetime, and it's a good thing. The report, Career and Technical Education Policy, a multi-state case study on employment and outcomes. You can find that over at AmericanProgress.org. Veronica, I appreciate the time. I hope policy experts look at this, and we do make a commitment to rebuilding our country by rebuilding our workforce.
1: Yeah, no, thank you, Rick, and thanks for having me on.
0: Always great talking with you. I want to hear your thoughts. What was your experience like when you were in school? Did you take a shop class? And is it still there? I want to hear your thoughts. Rick at TheRickSmithShow.com. Quick break. Right back. I'm Rick Smith, and this is Labor History in 2. On this day in labor history, the year was 1932. That was the day that flames burnt in the U.S. Capitol. The U.S. Armed Forces set fire to a shanty town of unemployed World War I veterans. The veterans had come to the Capitol to demand the bonus that they had been promised for their service. The payment was not due until 1945. but the nation was in the throes of the Great Depression. Desperate veterans demanded the bonus be paid early. Walter W. Walters, a veteran and unemployed former cannery worker, called for his fellow veterans to go to Washington, D.C. and demand payment. From across the country, veterans answered the call. Many hopped trains to make their way to the nation's capital. They called themselves the Bonus Expeditionary Force. This echoed the American Expeditionary Force, the name for U.S. troops that had fought in France during World War I. In May, the veterans began to arrive in Washington, D.C. They set up tents and shelters in vacant lots and open spaces. The largest encampment was along the Anacostia River. Some in Washington began to warn that the 8,000 protesters of the Bonus Army were led by communists. But retired Marine Corps Major General Smedley Butler came to the camp to encourage the protesters. He said,
2: "I never saw such fine Americanism as is exhibited by you people. You have just as much right to have a lobby here as any steel corporation. Makes me so damn mad a whole lot of people speak of you as tramps. By God, they didn't speak of you as tramps in 1917 and 18. No."
0: But Army Chief of Staff General MacArthur was less sympathetic. He ordered troops to clear out the veterans. With cavalry, tanks, rifles, and tear gas, they ousted the protesters and burnt the Anacostia River encampment to the ground.
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0: So as I've said for years, I think the trades are a good place for young people to get involved. My own son, and I've said this, I've tried to push my own kids into it, because first and foremost, and this is, I think, the really important part of all of it, is it's an education. You know, we think of, you know, people who work in the building trades. I've had people tell me this, well, that's just, you know, grunt labor, and I don't, and look, you know, my grandparents and my generation's parents all said the same thing. You know, I want you to have an easier job, a better life than I've had, because every generation of parents wants their kids to do better. I'm one of those people as well. I want my kids to do better than I've done. I fear that it's probably not going to happen. I hope it does. But I think every generation of parents wants that for their kids. And they don't want their kids to have to go through what they've gone through. I don't want my kids to have to work as hard as I did. But I do want them to be able to feel successful. I want them to succeed in what they do. And these jobs, I think, are making kind of a comeback as people are now seeing the value in being able to have the ability to take something, a raw material, and turn it into something. I think it's incredible that someone can take a hunk of steel and with a couple of machines turn it into, you know, to auto parts or anything that we have that we take for granted. Now, societally, we've kind of diminished the value of work. Because we were told, and again, this was policy driven. We were told we could have trade policies that other countries would manufacture our stuff, and we were going to get the clean jobs, the office jobs. I was told I was going to have a corner office. I was going to wear a white shirt and a tie, and my hands would never get dirty. I could get manicures. And look, for some, that's great. Good on you. But for most of us, not so much. My grandfather told me that if I ended up driving a truck for a living, that I would be a failure. Because he truly believed, he bought into the rhetoric. He wanted his kids to do better, his grandson to do better. And to be honest, you know, did pretty well as a truck driver. Did pretty well, got a degree, did all of those things. And still going back to that blue collar job that I got some dignity and respect out of, led a pretty good life. And I want that for everybody. Especially my kids. So when my son said that, you know, he wasn't quite ready for college, I listened. And I go, you know, you're probably right. You probably do need to go out into the workforce a little bit. Let's see if we can get you into one of these building trades apprenticeship programs. And he got into a really good one. And even if he stays 5 or 6 or 10 or 15 years or whatever it is, he's going to walk away with a portable skill. He puts in the, like you'd go to college, puts in 4 or 5 years, does the work, takes the classes. Learns every day, going to walk away with some skill that for his entire life he's going to be able to fall back on, even if this isn't the job he does forever. Now, he's got it in his head, such a good job, never leaving. But who knows? he may want to go back to school to be the engineer that he wants to be. And in the trades where he's moving, good foundation, a good opportunity to learn real world examples of what an engineer would need to know. And for me, this is all part of the education system that we should be fighting for. Because, you know, when I talk to people about my educational experience, and look, I was a terrible student. I'll be quite frank about it. You know, the high school years, not a priority. You know, my mother had passed before I went to high school. I was living with my grandparents. They couldn't control me. Wasn't really a thing for me. But even in that environment, that school was able to take me and give me some education. And the Votech stuff is the stuff I took with me forever. I still use stuff that Jack Chambers taught me in industrial arts. I still think of things the way he put it into my head. And that's important. Sure, I remember stuff from the very little from the classrooms, but it was that experiential stuff. It was getting my hands dirty. And as I go back, I now understand most of those programs were eviscerated. Budget cuts, you know, got to give tax cuts to rich people. Got to give tax cuts to businesses. Businesses are moving because another community is given massive tax abatement. And this beggar thy neighbor economic development has trickled down to kids getting less opportunities. That's the reality of it. And we talked about it the other day. The more money we give to the wealthy, the more we give to corporate America, the less that gets into classrooms, into healthcare, into infrastructure, into the things that we need. And I know, Rick, you just don't like tax cuts. And I don't. I don't like tax cuts for the very wealthy because it isn't a good investment. Because we were sold. Remember what we were sold? We were sold it would trickle down. And that the benevolence of our billionaire class would equate into education. And they are. They're trying to privatize our education at every turn. And guess what? Their privatized education system isn't doing any better than our public education system. In fact, I would say in many cases, it's actually worse. Because they're taking the best of the best and doing nothing with them. And this is where I struggle with where we are going policy-wise. Because, and I asked Veronica, look, the reality is there are a lot of apprenticeship programs out there. The union ones do them really well. Because it's a joint management union program. The employer needs good, well-trained employees. The union wants skills so they can demand higher wages. Seems like a good thing. And you go back to the Obama years when they passed the Workforce Innovation and Opportunity Act. It was kind of to take that model and move it into the mainstream of a lot of other professions. And to use community colleges as the place of unions where there weren't any. I kept saying, no, we shouldn't be doing this. We should just be getting more people into unions and building these kind of partnerships. And I still believe that's the pathway forward. I still think the way that we educate a workforce is, through the public sphere. And that education should not end at grade 12. It should now go to 14 because our technical and digital needs are so much greater. But I know, but Rick, you know, we're going to not have enough profit because you look at what they've done to the for-profit education system. My fear is we use a lot of tax dollars to prop up these career and technical education programs, and they become the kind of scams that, you know, you see on these, you know, like Trump University, for instance. Let's use the president's own university, which was, in essence, in fact, a scam. So am I surprised that he would be doing anything to make things worse? No, I'm not surprised. So I'm excited about the future. I'm excited about the possibilities for young people to find another path, to follow a passion, to learn a trade, and also to rebuild our economy. To make work pay again. And to give opportunity. Especially for, you know, a kid like me growing up in the projects. Would have been amazing. Want to hear your thoughts, though? Email me, rick@thericksmithshow.com. 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Did you get, have you been in one of these programs? Want to hear it. As always, thanks so much for being here. We'll see you back here next time.
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0: Hello and welcome to Background Briefing, available 24/7 at backgroundbriefing.org. I'm Ian Masters, and today we'll examine a number of stories and issues in the news. We'll begin with the Department of Justice turning into a banana republic dictator's plaything, with Trump demanding trumped-up charges get reinstated against innocent Americans because the dear leader was made to look like the fool he is for hiring incompetent clowns to turn the Lincoln Memorial reflecting pool into a swimming pool blue, but instead it ended up algae green. Joining us to discuss Trump's aggressive lawfare and how citizens groups can be deployed to stop the stealing of the next election is Garrett Epps, the legal affairs editor at The Washington Monthly. He taught constitutional law at the University of Baltimore Law School and Oregon University Law School, as well as at American University, Boston College, and Duke University, and served for 10 years as a Supreme Court correspondent of The Atlantic. We'll discuss his latest article at The Washington Monthly, Trump's Election Subversion Plans, which ones are most concerning, and how you can save democracy. Then we'll look into how Iran plans to drag out the stalemate in the Gulf past the November elections to punish Trump, and go to Israel to speak with Uri Goldberg, an Israeli author, academic, and political commentator, a former university professor who has written extensively on Iran and Israel and the relationship between religion and politics in the Middle East. He is currently an independent Israeli political analyst, and he has an article at 972 magazine, "As Iran and the U.S. Talk, Israel Chooses Eternal War." Then finally, we'll examine how Vice President Vance leaned on Zelensky to stop Ukraine from bombing Russian oil terminals that Chevron and Exxon have stakes in, and assess the dangerous escalation of Russia's war on Ukraine, which Putin cannot conquer but can destroy. Joining us is Anders Aslan, a senior fellow at the Stockholm Free World Forum, a professor at the Center for Eurasian, Russian, and East European Studies at Georgetown University, and a former senior fellow at the Atlantic Council. A member of the Russian Academy of Natural Sciences, he worked as a Swedish diplomat in Moscow and served as an economic advisor to the governments of Russia and Ukraine. His books include Ukraine, What Went Wrong and How to Fix It, and Russia's Crony Capitalism, The Path from Market Economy to Kleptocracy. And joining us now is Garrett Epps, a legal affairs editor at The Washington Monthly. And his latest article at The Washington Monthly is Trump's Election Subversion Plans, Which Ones Are Most Concerning and How You Can Save Democracy. Welcome to Background Briefing, Garrett Epps.
1: Hey, Ian, great to be here. Thanks for having me.
0: Well, thanks for joining us, Garrett. And what is so alarming is that these disgraceful, cowardly Republican senators who Trump's had ended their political careers in the Senate nevertheless voted to confirm Todd Blanche on absolutely specious and ludicrous guarantees or promises that he wouldn't revive the slush fund for the January 6th thugs and Trump's IRS deal, which is just extraordinary that him and his family and all of his companies don't get audited. Nobody's ever got that kind of deal ever in the history of the United States. So the first thing that we're learning now about what's going on with the Justice Department is that Trump wants to reopen the case that was tossed out, the railroading of the Olympian at the reflecting pool in Washington. Apparently the case is completely specious and ridiculous, but nevertheless Trump wants to revive that. He wants to go after the member of the Fed that he hates, who's a black woman, etc. I mean, I'll go through the list of these cases that he's trying to revive. So, and on top of that, he's trying to steal the November elections. So let's start with stealing the November elections, because you were on a town hall meeting that your senator, Jeff Merkley, appeared in. And he said, and this got your attention, that we may need to have a citizens' brigade just stand outside voting places where votes are counted, just to say we citizens are protecting our counting process. Thank you very much. So that is an alarming statement from a sober U.S. senator So what's your feeling about how desperate Trump is to stay in power and whatever desperate measures he might take to stop the Democrats from winning in November?
1: Well, I think it's absolutely certain, Ian, that Trump is going to take some extraordinary measures to invalidate election results or interrupt the voting process in selected places, ranging all the way up to invoking the Insurrection Act and getting troops to occupy American cities. That's the really bad news. I mean, that the guy in charge is, whatever he tells you, you know, whatever he says, I have 100% approval, I should have 150%. He knows what his real approval rating is, and the people around him know what his real approval rating is, and that this is a very, very bad thing for the Republican Party. And, you know, a great deal of preparation has gone into maneuvering people into the right spots. You mentioned Todd Blanche. Well, there's also Bill Pulte, and was at the Office of National Intelligence for a while now. They've got a permanent director who is equally committed to election denialism. I think, you know, Secretary Hegseth would have no hesitation about committing U.S. troops for a domestic purpose. That's the bad news, Ian, and it's very bad. You know, it's something that has not happened. It's very important to understand, particularly if we begin to hear talk about the war and national emergency and so forth. It's very important to remember that the United States, since 1790, has never canceled an election because of public events, never canceled an election because of war, never canceled or interrupted an election because the party in power didn't like the result. In the middle of the Civil War, thousands of people were dying every day on battlefields in the United States. The election was conducted, and the president, President Lincoln, prepared to work with anyone that was elected, including, you know, opposition figures who wanted to stop the war effort. So there is no real justification for doing this. It would be a tremendous blow to our institutions if he does it. Now, the good news, to the extent that it's good news, is that let's remember, before we get frightened, these are people who are not competent to paint a swimming pool. And, you know, the cast of characters that Trump is trying to wheel into place, you know, the Hegseths and the Todd Blanches and similar clowns, have screwed up everything they have touched in the second Trump administration. As I say, they can't paint a swimming pool. They can't bring a viable prosecution against the president's political enemies. They can't handle a grand jury according to minimum ethical standards. It's very interesting to ask yourself whether people further down in the federal bureaucracy or on Capitol Hill are going to be able to risk or going to be willing to risk their political future to try to bail Trump out when he has screwed everything he has touched. And let's be really clear about this. The only thing worse than being his enemy is being his friend. He'll turn on you in a heartbeat if things don't go well. So I think we need to be on our guard. I have certainly, in the course of researching that article, found that a number of really important actors in our system, state attorneys general who have been meeting together to tabletop what they will do if Trump tries to interfere in the elections, state secretaries of state have been doing the same thing. A number of the civic resistance groups are ready. They're ready to go into court to try to stop any moves Trump makes. And the other thing is, which links to the second thing you asked me about, this administration has no credibility at all in front of the United States federal courts. It has been the most extraordinarily incompetent and deceptive, you know, and dishonest approach to the administration of justice in the history of the United States. You mentioned bringing the spurious prosecution. against the Olympian because the president had lost face because he had awarded a no-bid contract to a bunch of clowns who couldn't paint the swimming pool. And his boasted about how beautiful the pool was going to be was collapsing in front of his eyes. It had to be blamed on someone else. A lot of false statements were made by the president about the size of the slit and who made it and so forth. And, you know, obviously the instructions were get somebody, anybody, and let's, you know, nail them up. They tried to do that. And it got to the point where even Jeanine Pirro, who is, you know, an OG Trumper from way back, would not walk the plank by signing, by allowing a clearly false, dishonest, deceptive prosecution. Allowing that is a very serious ethical offense for a lawyer. And it could be, strange as this sounds, that the salvation of the Republic may come out of state bar ethics rules. But you remember that lawyers who helped Trump during his first term have a very mixed record of success subsequently. Mayor Giuliani, I don't think, has worked in quite a while. And Professor Eastman has lost his law license for trying to overthrow the government after the 2020 election. So I think that what is going to happen is a gut check. A number of people in the Justice Department are going to have to ask themselves, do I, as a prosecutor, sign an indictment or an information that I know to be false, which is the grossest sort of ethical violation. It's a disbarment offense for a prosecutor. So how willing are people going to be to follow Trump? He's got presidential immunity. They all know that. He sort of claims he's going to pardon everybody, but you know, if I give you a promise from Donald Trump, would you take it to the bank? It's going to be a very chaotic situation. And the final bottom line is that the people listening to this show and ordinary people everywhere can and should get involved now to be part of civic resistance to any attempt to tamper with our elections. There are many ways to do that. If you go to the article that you mentioned, there is a sidebar inside the article that lists a number of groups that are recruiting ordinary voters, ordinary people, to make sure that the elections go off in a principled and honest way. And they are recruiting, and they are ready. And these are very, very able people.
0: But nevertheless, what Trump is doing in regard to the trumped up charges against the Olympian and others. And by the way, there's a single mother who's a law student who's also been arrested and could be disbarred before she even gets started with a felony conviction. If you're on the receiving end of Trump's banana republic dictatorial behavior because he's lost face, it's not a very good position to be in, even if the case against you was completely bogus. And in doing so, Trump has already corrupted the Park Service, the Federal Park Service. People like the Smokey and the Bear people, they've been considered a national treasure for the longest time. But now Trump's got these guys, park police, arresting innocent Americans. So the corruption, everything this man touches dies.
1: Well, you're absolutely right. But I think the park police who arrested that individual are now perhaps contemplating some fairly severe lessons about blindly following authority. It's not going to end well for them. What is true, Ian, and I know you know this, is that there is no more sort of fearsome engine of harassment than a corrupt federal prosecutor, a corrupt federal Department of Justice that has a grand jury at its disposal. And, you know, the idea now is let's bring this is in the news today. Let's bring a misdemeanor charge against Mr. Hearn. The felony charge fell apart because U.S. Attorney Pirro wouldn't sign it to let it go forward when the evidence showed that he had done nothing and that the problem with the reflecting pool as a result of the competent contracting. But let's put an information against him for a misdemeanor, and then we can haul him back into court, and then we can, you know, subject him to lots of other investigations, and really mess up his life. And this is clearly what Donald Trump thinks of a court system as doing. This is why he wants control of the Justice Department. He began, you know, early in this term with the prosecution of Jim Comey for taking a picture of seashells, very dangerous behavior. And it's moving forward. A lot of these prosecutions are falling apart. They do cause a lot of distress, but not all of them. You know, some convictions have been obtained. In the Prairie Land case in Texas, I think six defendants have been sentenced to as many as 50 years in prison, basically for being so-called members of Antifa. Now, you know, I live in Eugene, Oregon, and, you know, you call it Antifa, I call it the neighbors. This is not really a what the government claims. It's an organized group of folks who, you know, are there to wreck Christianity.
0: It's an oxymoron to organize anarchists. You know.
1: Absolutely, absolutely.
0: But let me just touch on what happened yesterday with Jean Pierre. She's apparently convened a special grand jury, and what's frightening about them is that they can release the names of people that they're going after, and even if they don't have a case against them, they can make it sound like these people are criminals and have done terrible things. I mean, is that what's going on?
1: Yes, I think that Pirro is desperately trying to scramble back into the great man's graces. The special grand jury, the federal grand jury, is one of the scariest things that exist in our world. You know, forget Friday the 13th or Halloween. A federal grand jury is your nightmare. They have enormous powers. They can call anybody in, ask almost any kind of question. You don't have counsel. You don't have protection. And as you note, a special grand jury in particular can do what's called a presentment, right? In other words, we think of grand juries as having the function of indicting potentially culpable people. You know, on Law and Order, they go to the grand jury and they indict the perp, and then they try him and he's convicted and so forth. But a grand jury can, a special grand jury can issue a presentment that doesn't indict anybody, but simply describes what it considers to be a bad situation, a corrupt situation. Or it can issue indictments against some people and name other people in the indictments as unindicted co-conspirators. Now, the important thing to remember about anybody who incurs Donald Trump's wrath is that once they are publicly named, they are subject to a great deal of harassment and possibly violence. You mentioned the gutless senators who approved General Blanche. I frankly think, you know, from things that I've heard and infer, that their families are being threatened over this vote, and they have to ask themselves, is it worth putting my daughter at risk in order to keep this man out of the Justice Department? I think that's a tough call for people to make. But when you're someone like David Hearn or someone like that, you know, all of a sudden you're out there, you know, you don't have marshals and protection. You're just an ordinary person trying to live your life. We know there's a huge network of these crazy people out there sending you pizzas and threatening you and calling and doxing you online. And this is what Trump intends to use the federal courts to do. And it's a very serious thing. Most people who are prosecuted will not end up doing time. Most people who are prosecuted, like Comey, will get a dismissal or multiple dismissals if they re-indict him. But that doesn't make it okay. It spreads terror around the country. And I'm old enough to remember I was a working newsman at the time when President Nixon was sending out special investigators and special prosecutors across the country to convene these grand juries, to call in people who are involved in anti-war activity or civil rights activity and demand that they turn over confidential information and names of collaborators and or journalistic sources and so forth. And it caused a lot of heartache and a lot of suffering during those years between 1970 and 1974. And that's something to be aware of, and something that we should push back against to the extent that we can.
0: Well, Trump is relentless, and we've got to recognize that this man, for example, we're learning today that he's gotten the board of the Kennedy Center to reinstate his name after a judge had it taken down. So, you know, in terms of lawfare, he's definitely incredibly aggressive, and I think the only way to meet and match him is the mobilization of a vast majority of the American people to boot him and his lackeys out of office.
1: Well, you're absolutely right about that, Ian. In the end, that's what has to happen. But the good news about that is we know now from what has happened in the last year, we know now from organizations like No Kings and so forth, that there is an enormous well of support for democracy out there. And there are ways to communicate with these people and ways to conduct, you know, what Mark Elias calls, you know, nonviolent civic action to stop this kind of behavior. And frankly, you know, if I were betting, I don't go on prediction markets, but, you know, if I had to put money down, I would bet on us and not on him. It's going to be ugly, but that's my basic feeling.
0: Well, Garrett Epps, I thank you very much for joining us here today.
1: Always a pleasure.
0: And again, I've been speaking with Garrett Epps, who the legal affairs editor of the Washington Monthly, who taught constitutional law at the University of Baltimore Law School and Oregon University Law School, as well as American University, Boston College, and Duke University. And he served for 10 years as a Supreme Court correspondent of The Atlantic. And his latest article at the Washington Monthly is Trump's Election Subversion Plans, Which Ones Are Most Concerning and How You Can Save Democracy. And as Garrett suggested, the article also lists all of the organizations that citizens can join to protect the vote in November. We're going to take a brief station break and back looking into how Iran plans to drag out the stalemate in the Gulf past the November elections to punish Trump.

0: Welcome back. I'm Ian Masters, and this is Background Briefing, available 24/7 at backgroundbriefing.org. And joining us now from Israel is Ori Goldberg, an Israeli author, academic, and political commentator, a former university professor who's written extensively on Iran, Israel, and the relationship between religion and politics in the Middle East. He's currently an independent Israeli political analyst, and he has an article at 972 magazine, As Iran and the U.S. Talk, Israel Chooses Eternal War. Welcome to Background Briefing, Ori Goldberg.
1: Thank you for having me, Ian.
0: Well, thanks for joining us, Ori. And I spoke recently with an Iranian-American scholar on the program, and we discussed the irony that the Democratic Party, the Democrats in this country, have failed to stop Trump both in 2016 and in 2024, which has led to a sort of insurgency on the left in the Democratic Party, but young, angry young Americans sort of disgusted with the party's inability to stop Trump. And it seems the irony is that maybe at the end of the day, Trump will be stopped by these theocratic fanatics in the Iran's Revolutionary Guard Corps, one of whom, one of the top leaders, just said that we are going to continue the war through the elections in November. So if that's the case, would there be a similar situation in Israel, that Netanyahu is kind of a political Houdini that keeps getting reelected? Do you think at the end of the day, the Iranian regime might bring him down too?
1: Well, I don't know if I would call them theocratic fanatics. They're certainly hardliners. They certainly have a very clear stance on their relationship with the United States, and they intend to hold to it. As far as Netanyahu goes, Netanyahu only wishes for the war with the United States to go on to the elections in November. He has an election in October, and as long as he can appear to be fighting Iran without actually fighting Iran, then he looks to be Mr. Security, which is one of his favorite roles. And as long as he's Mr. Security, his potential heirs, including his competitors, will find it very difficult to propose any policy that differs from his in a significant way. And once that's the case, once in the collective Israeli mind, what Netanyahu is doing is simply what must be done, Israelis have little reason to necessarily replace Netanyahu. It's down to his personal demeanor, which very few people can predict, if any.
0: Well, you know, I find it sort of tiresome having to cover Israel so often, because I think Israel gets too much attention. And I don't know how you get out of that trap. But the one thing that I've observed more recently, particularly since the Hamas attack on October the 7th, is that there's been a massive shift where, for the longest time, Israel was the victim, if you will. But now the Palestinians are the victim. And I mean, most people assume and feel that they're the victims of the Israelis. I think they're also a victim of their own terrible leadership, you know, which is pretty much across the board in the Middle East, the dreadful leaders that for almost all the countries surrounding Israel. So there's no monopoly on that. But what do you tell me, as somebody that tries to follow international relations, that feels in many ways that the attention on Israel, and particularly the influence of AIPAC here on our politics, has actually in many ways made Israel the victim of AIPAC's success, because they haven't made the tough decisions because AIPAC has prevented them from making the tough decisions. Do you accept that thesis?
1: I do, and I certainly agree with your premise, which is that Israel gets too much coverage. I think all that excessive coverage is Israel's detriment. I think the best thing that could happen to Israel is if Israel were left to fend for itself, because right now Israel is very much dependent on the goodwill of the United States, and it used to be dependent on the goodwill of the world. I feel like that goodwill has dwindled down to a trickle. But yes, most certainly, I think Israel has created, or was very helpful in creating, AIPAC. I think AIPAC has grown and achieved powers that are not they don't have a positive effect, let me be polite, on the American political system. APEC gotten too big for its own britches. And the fact that that is the case really leaves Israel in the lurch. I will say this. I don't think that for the decades in which APEC was getting all of this power, Israel was very much in trying to curb it in any way. I don't think Israel was employing any kind of strategic analysis and looking at the long run. Israel was enjoying the short-term benefits of having all this access and having bipartisan appeal, but all that was needed was for APEC to get to this size and for Netanyahu to make Israel into a partisan issue. And the turning of the wheel is almost self-explanatory.
0: And is APEC also partly responsible for Israel becoming more and more of a right-wing country?
1: In many ways, yes, because generally speaking, when you hear a politician or a public person talk about the need for balance and coverage and for a balanced political sphere, that's usually a right-wing argument. The left, certainly the traditional left as it grew in Europe, never wanted balance. It wanted a healthy rivalry. It wanted a clear space in which it could hone its ideological tools. And this need for balance is right-wing. And once APEC turned Israel into an issue that's completely bipartisan and into a country that's beyond reproach, because, you know, if you try to critique Israel, then you mess with APEC, then yes, I think that did not do Israel any good. And again, I think Israel was a willing accomplice. It's not as though APEC forced itself on Israel. I think Israel very much enjoyed the status. But when the temptation got too great for Israel, when a right-wing government rose in Israel that was very clear about taking every advantage it could and using it for its own benefit, like the Netanyahu government, then APEC's size and impact certainly were not positive for Israel.
0: So in terms of though Israel being surrounded by countries with terrible leadership, whether they're military thugs or religious fanatics or petrodollar potentates, it would seem that what happened on October the 7th has really changed Israel to the point where it feels as though most of the countries has given up on the idea of having any coexistence with the Palestinians. And now you've got the settlers running amok, driving Palestinians out. It seems that the subtext always for the right-wing narrative, they never really enunciated it, but at the end of the day, it always seemed that their dream was to drive the Palestinians out to Jordan or somewhere else. And it does seem like in many ways that that is happening. Do you see any possibility of peace between these neighbors? Because there's still, what, 11 million Palestinians and how many, 8-9 million Israelis?
1: Peace is a problematic word after what has happened to the Gaza Strip. You don't have to agree about calling it a genocide to realize that the Palestinian, a healthy part of the Palestinian political presence has been completely decimated by Israeli activities. I don't know how you have peace at the end of something that is not a war. So I don't know if we need to be looking at peace. And as for what you say about the Israeli right wing, again, the right wing's dream is to become the default option. It's hardly ever to take by force or to be seen as an interloper or as an usurper. The right wing wants to be the default option. The left never wants to be the default option. The right wing wants, part of its ideological appeal is its claim that it represents natural human tendencies. And what you have now in Israel is the fulfillment of a right-wing dream the world over, because you don't just have the settlers running amok. What you've got is a military, a national military that has turned into a group of militias that are commanded by people who have clearly political agendas. And if they don't, then they are people trying to fight political battles with a government that has absolutely no hesitation about turning the military into a political goal for domination, and for carrying out its own agenda. So it's not about the right wing going crazy. It's about Israeli society in its entirety shifting sharply to the right. And any attempt to say, well, you know, these people are, as you say, running amok, and they're crazy, and they're messianic, and they're primitive, but we can't really do anything about it, ultimately amounts to supporting the right wing, because that is the preferred right wing option. Right wing doesn't need to have you love it. It needs to have you accept it. In Israeli society, even the ones who would never dream of identifying themselves as belonging to any kind of right-wing movement have accepted the right wing as the default political option from which everything begins. So that's the Israel you have now as a partner for negotiations about peace or normalcy or stability or any other kind of arrangement. In that sense, and I don't like saying this, but I think it's true, you've got Hamas and Iran, who are in a very clear way more rational in a very Western sense than Israel is at the moment. They are much more capable of putting together an agenda, of meeting it, of not aspiring to total destruction simply because they can't. And then you have Israel, who is currently pursuing all kinds of political or quasi-religious aspirations that are not feasible at the moment, but that does not stop Israeli politicians and military commanders from pursuing them.
0: But Ori, what was Hamas's objective then in slaughtering Israelis on October the 7th? What have they gained? Because, as I mentioned, it seems that the table has turned again.

0: as far as their attitude towards the Palestinians?
1: Well, I think Hamas was very quick in identifying the current Netanyahu government as a government that had absolutely no goodwill towards the Palestinians. And I think that Hamas was also clear about realizing that Israeli society would, again, object perhaps to Netanyahu's policies, but that the great majority of Jewish Israelis would never do anything to oppose them. Hamas chose a horrible way of going about its business. It chose terrorism. It chose slaughter. It chose a massacre. I don't think Hamas was out to do anything but put Israelis into shock mode. I think the horror of Hamas's behavior is its clear knowledge, and I think that my sentiment is echoed by what Gazans are saying, is its clear knowledge that this would be very costly for the Palestinians in human and physical terms. I think Hamas was surprised, as was Nasrallah in Lebanon, by the extent to which Israel was prepared to adopt policies that amounted to total destruction. I think Hamas did not fully appreciate the level of conviction and commitment that the current Israeli government had towards such policies or such an understanding of the region. And more than anything, I think that Hamas underestimated greatly the power of indifference among the great majority of Israeli society. Hamas bought the official Israeli line about Israel being a robust democracy that's torn between calling for a peaceful future with the Palestinians and calling for eternal war, whereas what Hamas discovered was that Israel is a society that, again, may rhetorically, theoretically oppose acts of destruction, but when it comes down to actually doing something about it or even calling for political change, you have to remember this is, I think, one of the only Israeli governments to have reached its full term in office. Israeli governments usually don't serve out their term. They're usually replaced much more quickly than what their term specifies. This government served its complete term in office. So I think Hamas was wrong in appreciating, or Hamas underestimated the level of which Israeli society was ultimately willing to accept what this government would do, even as it opposed it very clearly and very dramatically as far as the rhetoric goes.
0: So, Uri, just in the last couple of minutes, back to the IDF. I always thought that the IDF was like a citizen's army. And we had, for example, in the Vietnam War, we had the draft. And one of the reasons that the war ended was that the citizen soldiers objected. They were fragging their officers in Vietnam. They had to end the war. And there were massive demonstrations here at home as well. And then we have, the volunteer army, which many argue could be a political pawn because it doesn't necessarily reflect the attitudes of the citizenry. So you're more or less suggesting that this citizens' army in Israel has been captured by the far right. Is that what you're saying?
1: Well, this use of verbs like captured and capitulated to the far right and taken over, it's partially correct and partially, I think, it doesn't capture the full capacity, the full size of this phenomenon. Because it's not about being captured mostly. I think it's about being made to realize that while you, again, may oppose any proposal that Israelis, that Israeli Jews are involved in acts of mass destruction and even certainly not call them a genocide, when it comes down to doing something about it, exactly what you're talking about, even having demonstrations, making it a citizens' army, seeing massive numbers of people who refuse to serve because of their objection to a political agenda, all of those things that the United States saw in the late 60s and early 70s in Vietnam, that has not happened in Israel, and it has not happened in a very massive way. Israelis aren't doing it, and the people who are not doing it are precisely

0: mostly the people who you would assume have been captured or taken over by the right wing. They're simply not doing it. Why are they not doing it? That's another debate altogether, but it effectively amounts to offering actual real-time support for what these messianic right-wing crazies are doing, or so it ultimately offers acceptance, not full-fledged support, not an embrace, not a fully owned public turn, but ultimately an acceptance of this as the Israeli state. Many Israelis are saying we realize what this war has become, but it's more important that we stay on the inside, that we try and exert our influence from the inside, that we try and fight this as well as we can. And then actually even more people are saying it's not our choice. You know, this is what the state wants. The state called upon us to do this. We don't see this as unacceptable. We see this ultimately as acceptable. And because that's the case, we will continue to show up. As far as the Palestinians go, that's probably the worst of it, because really the great majority of Israelis simply don't see the Palestinians as partners for any kind of negotiations, certainly not for peace. Very few of them see the Palestinians as human. Now, that doesn't mean that they will indulge in public rituals of humiliation, although they do. But what it means is that should an opportunity arrive to participate in the creation of some sort of regional security framework or some sort of regional regulated arrangement, Israel and Israelis will constantly and consistently choose the path of most obstruction. That's what they've done with Hamas and its disarmament. That's what they've done with a potential peace with Lebanon, with contacts with Syria. That's what they've done with Iran and the United States. I mean, think about Israel's involvement in what the United States has done in Iran. And Israel really has chosen the path of most obstruction, and it's done so with the support of the great majority of Israelis.
1: Well, Uri Goldberg, I thank you very much for joining us here today.
0: Thank you, Ian. Thank you for having me.
1: We're going to take a brief station break and back examining how Vice President Vance leaned on Zelensky to stop Ukraine from bombing Russian oil terminals that Chevron and Exxon have stakes in, and assess the dangerous escalation of Russia's war on Ukraine, which Putin cannot conquer but can destroy.

0: Welcome back. I'm Ian Masters, and this is Background Briefing, available 24/7 at backgroundbriefing.org. And joining us now is Anders Aslan, a senior fellow at the Stockholm Free World Forum, a professor at the Center for Eurasian, Russian, and East European Studies at Georgetown University, and a former senior fellow at the Atlantic Council, and a member of the Russian Academy of Natural Sciences. He worked as a Swedish diplomat in Moscow and served as an economic advisor to the government of Russia and Ukraine. His books include Ukraine, What Went Wrong and How to Fix It, and Russia's Crony Capitalism, The Path from Market Economy to Kleptocracy. And he has a forthcoming article at Project Syndicate on the state of the Russian economy. Welcome to Background Briefing, Anders Aslan.
1: Thank you very much, Ian.
0: Well, thanks for joining us. And the BBC's correspondent in Moscow, Steve Rosenberg, has an interesting article, the BBC, an interview he did with the editor, or the former editor, of Novaya Gazeta, which was closed down by Putin. He won the Nobel Prize, of course, Muratov. And one of the things, of course, that he mentioned was how there are about 1,500 political prisoners now in Russia, which is greater than what was happening in the Soviet Union in the days of Andrei Sakharov, where Amnesty International estimated there are about 600 prisoners of conscience in the USSR. But what got my attention was that Muratov said, in terms of the war, Putin's war on Ukraine, he said that basically Putin can no longer claim victory in Ukraine. All he can do is destroy the country. Is that your understanding? A pretty grim prognosis, but how do you see it?
1: Yeah, I'm afraid, but I think the same. Is something that has not been much noticed is that since the 9th of July, Russia has attacked all Ukrainian shipping over the Black Sea. So it has ceased. Ukraine today cannot export iron ore, steel, or agricultural goods over the Black Sea. And the Russians are really trying now to kill the Ukrainian economy. This means that Ukraine cannot get any export revenues, because what does Ukraine export? 90% are commodities that are only profitable if they are being shipped. So it's no way that they can be profitable if they are distributed by railways or expensive trucks. So Russia now seems to be going for a kill.
0: Well, isn't Ukraine doing the same thing to Russia, attacking its Black Sea ports as well?
1: Yes. But you saw today in Financial Times that J.D. Vance called President Zelensky on the 31st of July and said, don't bomb any Russian deliveries of oil from Novorossiysk. I should clarify that it's oil produced in Kazakhstan by Chevron and ExxonMobil that are being distributed from Novorossiysk. And apparently Zelensky agreed to do so, but Ukraine, as it appears, did not get anything in return, at least not what we are aware of.
0: Well, Zelensky's asking for 1/10 of the U.S. supply of Patriot missile interceptors because they're getting pounded by Russian ballistic missiles. There's apparently an expectation that Putin may send a massive salvo of ballistic missiles into Kyiv.
1: Yeah, indeed. And the Ukrainian military intelligence has now published reports about how Russia has stepped up its production of ballistic missiles and also of more effective drones with jet engines. So what is happening now is that we are seeing a serious escalation on both sides. Ukraine bombs the oil refineries in Russia. They've hit more than 40% of the capacity, say that 30% is off because some comes back rather soon. And they have hit more than 20 enormous warehouses of Russia's Amazon wild berries, that is half of the e-commerce market. So this is really, both sides are going for a kill now.
0: So Muradov is correct then, saying that Russia cannot conquer Ukraine, but it can destroy Ukraine.
1: Yeah, the irony in the situation is that the front is basically not moving. The big success Ukraine has had is that they have made Crimea pretty much uninhabitable by cutting off the supply lines to Crimea. It has was done a couple of months ago, so we don't hear much about it now. But the front doesn't really exist any longer. The troops are 50 kilometers away from one another. And the Ukrainians say, if you hear a drone, then you're already dead.
0: So what about some anecdotal stuff we're hearing from Russia? For example, there was a demonstration the other day in Moscow by the leaders of the party, Yabloka, Apple in Russian. And they were I saw the video. They're very young kids. I mean, they're very brave, obviously, because you can't demonstrate. I mean, the difference is that the Ukrainian people were demonstrating against Zelensky firing his young defense minister. But in Russia, you can't. If you demonstrate, you end up in the gulag. So there's an obvious difference there. But there was also the recent recess of the Duma, at which Voloshin, the speaker, one of Putin's toadies, tried to lead a chant of the Duma members, Russia, Putin, victory. He tried it five times and nobody responded, and except with polite applause. So is that significant, do you think? Is what's happening in Russia? I mean, at the very least, they seem to be tiring of that war.
1: Yes and no. It's significant in the sense that everybody's tired of the war, both in Russia and Ukraine. Previously, the Russians were not so tired about it because it didn't touch them. Now, the Ukrainians, after Trump cut off U.S. aid to Ukraine, Ukrainians have made sure that war reaches the Russians. Previously, not least the Biden administration told the Ukrainians, you're not allowed to hit Russian oil refiners. Now the Ukrainians do, and they do so with their own arms, that is, that arms that they have produced. But people are tired, and whenever you watch any Russian television now, you see people look just bored seeing Putin. You see lots of Russian faces without any expression whatsoever. So in that way, I think that what you saw in the Duma is quite typical and doesn't really upset anybody because people are so tired of the war.
0: So is there any reason, do we know why Vice President Vance told Zelensky not to go after the oil terminals, Russia's oil terminals on the Black Sea? You said that they got nothing in return, as far as we know. I mean, what's going on with Vance and Trump? I thought they were treating Zelensky a little bit better. There was some speculation that because it appears that Ukraine is fighting back, if not winning, therefore Trump likes a winner. What do you think the status of this thing is? Because I've never trusted Trump at all. I think he's in Putin's pocket and we don't quite know the full depth of that relationship.
1: Yeah, no, I completely agree on that point. But it is peculiar. Most of the oil that comes from, lots of the oil that goes through Novorossiysk, it comes from the Caspian Pipeline Consortium, which is part owned by Chevron. And the oil comes from Kazakhstan to a considerable extent. And the big Tengiz oil field there is owned to 50% by Chevron and a quarter by Exxon. So these are big U.S. oil interests that doesn't want to see their oil being bombed by Ukrainians, as actually happened now. So that's a part of it. But the other part is, of course, the U.S. is not protesting. When, for example, the Boeing factory in Kiev, which has more than 1,000 employees, was bombed by the Russians, and there have been several other U.S. companies that have been bombed in Ukraine, and there has been no public U.S. protest. I doubt that there has been any tacit protest as well. So it looks very much like Trump and Vance do support Putin, not too overtly, but of course the U.S. has provided no financial assistance and no arms assistance since Trump came into power in general last year. What we don't know very well is what happens with intelligence. Apparently the U.S. assists the Ukrainians a bit with intelligence from time to time.
0: But what about Lindsey Graham's legacy and the bill that they passed, the sanctions bill? Does that have any teeth?
1: I'm sorry, Ian. I don't think so. Basically, this gives Trump more powers to do things against Russia, which he doesn't want to do, so he won't do anything. But he can use it in order to impose tariffs on perhaps countries that should not be hit hard. So the essence of this bill is that Trump gets more power and Russia is probably not being hit at all.
0: So just in closing then, could this spin out of control? I mean, George Beebe, former CIA specialist on Russia, seems to be concerned about that possibility with nuclear weapons being used.
1: It's very much in favor of Putin. He's one of the strongest supporters of Putin here in Washington. But he's a smart guy, so I listen to him, but you have to keep that in mind. Yes. I think that there's a danger that the things are running out of control. And then the question is, what could be done? The obvious thing is stop bombing the ships in the Black Sea, let the shipping function. And what we have seen periodically, that has not been much talked about, is that there has been electricity ceasefire while the Russians have bombed the Ukrainian electricity. Particularly during the middle of the winter. And the Ukrainians are now very afraid that they will see a severe winter attack by the Russians. And both sides now know exactly where everything is in the other country. And they have a precision arms that can hit them. And neither country has relevant air defense.
0: Well, we've run out of time, Anders, but I appreciate you joining us here today.
1: Thank you very much, Ian. This is very important.
0: And this has been Background Briefing. I'm Ian Masters, and I'd like to thank producers Graham Fitzgibbon and Asher Price. And if you've missed any of today's program and would like to explore our vast archives, you can visit us at backgroundbriefing.org, where we'll include extended interviews searchable by topic and have made it easy for you to sign up for the daily email updates that provide links to resources, articles, and books discussed on the program. 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Bye for now.

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3: And welcome, brothers, sisters, working class heroes. This is The Rick Smith Show. Thanks so much for being here today on the big program. Lots to get to, lots to talk about. Had someone throw at me, you know, Rick, how do we recreate the prosperity of the golden age of our economy? How do we get back to those fabulous 50s? How do we make America great again? Seriously, this is, you go, really? Have you not been paying attention? The reality is the upward mobility that we saw in the fabulous 50s wasn't magic. And I've been saying this for years. It was policy, smart policy. It was the result of very deliberate pro-worker structures, extremely strong unions, cheap and abundant housing because we had policy that invested in it. And oh, by the way, education was attainable. Yeah, we made public investments. And oh, by the way, we constrained corporate and financial power. You want the prosperity of the past? You want that working class prosperity? That's what you have to do. And we need modern versions of those same pillars. We need a true living wage and tied to productivity. Productivity is higher than it's ever been. And yet the share of it going to working people keeps getting less and less and less. In the 50s, wages rose steadily as productivity went up. So the more productive our economy got, the bigger the working class got. Isn't hard to figure out. Not hard to figure out. And we did that because we had very strong unions. So we need to rebuild union power. And as the folks over at the Economic Policy Institute pointed out, if we were to triple union density, get back to a third of the workforce, it could mean almost $8,000 more in every worker's pocket. Yeah. So when you look at that, you go, hey, maybe we could do some of that. Maybe we could help workers join and form unions to negotiate with the bosses to get some of that wealth. So maybe they're not buying stock back and divvying out the winnings to the investor class. Just maybe. But also they treated housing not as shelter. They treated it as shelter, not as a speculative asset. In the 50s, and my grandparents went through this, you know, it was like, you know, double your yearly household income. This was the cost of a house versus today where it's like 6 to 10 times more or worse, depending on where you are. So we need affordability policies. Absolutely. And those affordability policies are twofold. One, higher wages. Yes. And two, massive investments like we made after World War II when my grandparents' generation came home from war. They built communities on cost plus 2 or 3% for these building contractors to build all kinds of housing. We need to do that again. But also, we need the education system that they had then. And we need to get to free tuition or at least near free public higher education and training. Workers need to be able to get skills and not have to spend a lifetime in debt because you just needed to have some skin in the game. We need to undo all of the conservative neocon Reaganomics that has destroyed this economy. And then we need to start talking about how do we get healthcare away from employment? How do we push towards universal single payer? How do we move towards some kind of a system, Medicare for all? Call it what you want, but to ensure that when people need healthcare, they have it. They don't go bankrupt. We can do smart things. We can make smart policies. We can have the ability to have a single income breadwinner in the household and a parent stay home. Because, you know, childcare is kind of expensive. But if parents want to work, we should be moving towards policy to get childcare for people. Understand, our tax structures are terrible. It favors, you know, we need tax structures that actually reward work. Instead of, I don't know, rewarding gambling on Wall Street, We need industrial policies that are going to anchor jobs here to the U.S. Post-World War II, we controlled a huge share of global manufacturing. And, you know, thanks to our free trade idiocy policies, what did that get us? Well, we gave our jobs away. There's a lot we need to be doing. We need to be restraining capital. Yeah, absolutely. We need to make sure that wage theft is punished. Biggest crime. And understand, there are things that we have to be doing policy-wise that we're just not. Raising the minimum wage. Smart thing. But are we going to do that? I hope so. But if you're watching what I'm watching, anything that I just said, any of those things, go down the laundry list of things that I just laid out, all of those things are viewed as socialist or communist now. And yet, it's what built my grandparents' possibility to go from homelessness to dying in their home with dignity, to leading a productive, prosperous life that raised children, that gave them respect in old age and opportunity. But what we're hearing, you talk about unions, you talk about the raising the minimum wage, talk about universal public education or anything like that. It's now communist and has to be discarded as such because they don't want you to know the history that we once did this stuff. We, for ourselves, through our government, used to do all of this because the rich people don't want to share. And guess who controls the messaging machine that gives us these narratives? Oh, yeah, the rich people. My grandfather always said, if a rich guy's going to take a buck out of his pocket to tell you you don't need something, you better spend two to get it. We better start spending two to get it. Quick break, right back. I'm Rick Smith, and this is Labor History in Two. On this day in labor history, the year was 1913. Silk workers in Paterson, New Jersey ended their unsuccessful six-month strike. By 1900, Paterson had won the nickname Silk City. Skilled weavers, ribbon weavers in particular, were proud of their craft. They were tenacious in fighting for the respect and decent wages they thought they deserved. Earlier that spring, these skilled ribbon weavers united all of the silk workers and went on strike. The strikers' main demand was a call for the 8-hour workday. The strikers were aided by members of the industrial workers of the world, most notably Big Bill Haywood and Elizabeth Gurley Flynn. The strike also drew attention from intellectuals in Greenwich Village in New York. In fact, some time after the strike started, many of the Greenwich villagers came to Paterson to observe the strike firsthand. They were impressed by the solidarity among the many nationalities of the silk workers and the courage of the strikers. The strike spread to other towns in New Jersey, as well as Pennsylvania, New York, and Connecticut. Meanwhile, by May, the Greenwich villagers were working on what they called the Paterson Pageant. They hoped to bring public attention to the workers' struggles by staging a dramatic performance of the strike. On June 7th, Madison Square Garden was overflowing with 15,000 audience members and more filling the standing room only. Yet, while the Paterson pageant did bring money into the strike fund, this was not enough to help all of the workers on strike. Finally, the strikers returned to work. They were able to get a 9-hour workday at most job sites, but the elusive quest for the 8-hour day remained incomplete. Labor History in 2 brought to you by the Illinois Labor History Society and The Rick Smith Show. For more information, go to laborhistoryin2.com, like us on Facebook, and follow us on the Twitters at laborhistoryin2.
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3: So as Democrats are out pushing to raise the minimum wage, the right-wing think tank world is pushing out their experts. They're, you know, experts, pushing them out into corporate media, spreading horror stories of why it would be horrible, horrible, if employers had to pay a reasonable living wage to people. And most recently, I came across a piece over at the Washington Post, you know, the people's newspaper. This piece, this opinion piece, again, right-wing think tank, argues that phasing out the tipped minimum wage has hurt restaurants, it's hurt employers, it's hurt employees, it's done more harm than good, and now, thank goodness, the city has paused this, and it's going to help everyone recover. And I look at this, and this framing is interesting to me. Because they're trying to push it as a cautionary tale. If you do this, all your restaurants are going to close, you're going to lose jobs, and you're going to have to cook at home. That's kind of what they're saying. I'm here to share some thoughts on, well, what's reality in this world? Can we do away with a tipped minimum wage? Can we earn a living decent wage and still have, well, employers? That's why I've asked Saru Yaraman to come share some thoughts with us. Saru is the president of One Fair Wage. You can check out their website, onefairwage.org. Saru, thanks for taking time for us.
4: Thank you for having me.
3: So walk me through this DC scenario. I know that DC was phasing out the tipped minimum wage. I wanted to make sure that if you showed up to work, you got paid a decent wage. Now the what the right-wing think tank world is saying, it was a horrible experiment, and it's the cautionary tale for everyone else. What happened?
4: Well, first, I want to make sure everybody knew that DC voters voted for this three times, right? They voted for it in 2018. They voted again in 2022. They signed petitions in 2020. I mean, DC voters over and over and over again have said, we believe workers in the district should be paid at least the minimum wage with tips on top, tipped workers. And then we won this in 2022, and the DC budget office itself put out their own data. The district's own budget office put out data showing that, in fact, the restaurant industry grew every year since the initiative passed. And two more things to that. We hit the highest number of restaurant industry jobs in DC in recorded history in Washington, D.C. after this passed. Also from the D.C. budget office, not from us, from the D.C. budget office. A third entity also put out data showing that D.C. became the highest tipping place in the United States of America. So tips are higher, establishments are growing, and jobs are increasing. And the D.C. City Council, based on a few restaurants saying, we can't do this, we don't want to pay more, and using regular restaurant closures as evidence, you know, every year some restaurants close, using regular restaurant closures as evidence, convinced business-friendly corporate Democrats on the D.C. City Council to pause this increase that voters had voted on multiple times. And the truth is, if you look at the data, restaurants have continued to grow in DC, both as the wage was going up and even after it paused. And because the DC Council did all of this, the person who led the fight, let's be clear, Rick, lost his seat and his race for mayor. And the person who won for mayor in Washington, DC is Janice Lewis-George, who was the champion of this issue for the last many, many years, and who always said this is good for the district and should not be paused. So not only was all of this a lie, and I honestly feel very proud to be attacked and criticized by the right-wing billionaire-led Washington Post. Let's be clear who owns and controls the Washington Post.
3: Jeff Bezos.
4: Yep. That's right. And so I'm very proud that they're coming after us because it means we got their attention. But the reality on the ground is even the district's own budget office has said there's been growth, the industry's doing great, and guess what? The person who fought for workers all along is now the mayor, is going to be mayor.
3: Yeah, but here's the thing. I read these articles in the Washington Post because, you know, we're the people's newspaper owned by a billionaire. And I had a conversation around this with someone who you know, works in a shipping dock, makes $32 an hour. It's a good union job with good wages, good benefits, all of that. Complaining that the person at the gas station down the street's making $18 an hour, which is pushing the price of everything up. So I look at this and, you know, I had to remind him. I know a guy who's working on a shipping dock making $32 an hour.
4: Yeah.
3: But, you know, it's this kind of Hunger Games scenario where I'm sorry, I would like you to do better, but if you do better, then I'm going to do worse. That we're continually fed. And this editorial piece by the Post really plays into that in pitting workers against one another. And I think that's something that has to be discussed a little bit.
4: Totally. And Rick, I encourage you and everybody out there to look up this new booklet that's just come out called Markets for Humans by an academic from Oxford and a business owner, Nick Hanauer. What it puts out, it's called Markets for Humans. Please look it up. And what it puts out is that the entire field of economics and these premises we all have bought, that somehow raising wages for one person hurts other people, that it kills jobs or it increases inflation, none of these things have borne out to be true in the data. And we keep proving it over and over and over again. Each time the minimum wage goes up, jobs grow, number of establishments grows, and they keep feeding us these lies that we keep buying. In fact, the Markets for Humans book indicates that the greatest period of economic growth in U.S. history was when we had the biggest middle class. So making people middle class, or join the middle class, able to consume, is really good for economic growth. It is good for jobs. It is good for businesses because people consume.
3: Yeah, no,
4: and
3: back
4: it
3: when
4: doesn't
3: we
4: raise prices.
3: Back when we had an incredibly high top marginal tax rates, back when we had 35% union density, back when we had strong government policies, a strong minimum wage. Yeah, we had a strong, growing, burgeoning middle class of
4: That's
3: consumers
4: right.
3: who went in and bought stuff. And
4: That's
3: I just
4: right.
3: said this the other day, you know, we've given rich people all of the money, like a rich person's welfare. Whereas
4: That's
3: in the
4: right.
3: past, rich people had to actually work for it by providing things that we bought. The money
4: That's
3: gets
4: right.
3: to them eventually.
4: That's right.
3: They just
4: That's
3: had to
4: right.
3: work for it.
4: That's right. That's right. Look, the greatest steal of the last century has been all of our labor, all of the value of our labor being stolen by the 1% and by the billionaires and the corporations, and growth being them benefiting the most from growth and us not benefiting from the value of our own labor. And so I was sharing with you, I'm so frustrated at the idea that we're going to solve affordability by just reducing prices. That is another lie that we've been told over and over and over again, because they don't want to raise our wages.
3: Yep.
4: But the easiest solution to the cost of living crisis is to raise people's wages closer to the cost of living.
3: No, absolutely. And I've told this story 1,000 times. You know, my grandparents lived through the stagflation era of the 70s. They bought their house in the 60s when it was kind of hard to pay the mortgage. But by the end of the 70s, their mortgage was a day's pay. And why is that? It's because the unions had in their contracts cost of living adjustments, whereas inflation went up, their wages kept up, so their standard
4: That's right.
3: of living wasn't eroded away. And in fact, at the end of the 70s, their life had never been better because of their union contracts.
4: Yeah, and that's the way it should be for everybody. So we have launched a new national campaign called Living Wage for All. Every worker, that gas station attendant and that shipyard worker and the worker at Costco and the restaurant worker, the tipped worker, everybody deserves to be paid by their boss a wage that helps them meet the cost of living without working more than one job. One job should be enough. And it was in the day that you're talking about, in the period you're talking about, one job was enough. And it can be enough if we pay people closer to the cost of living. So we now have a federal bill, the Living Wage for All Act, that 30 House members have signed on to and Senator Murphy has introduced in the Senate, that would raise the minimum wage to $25 an hour for big businesses by 2030 and for smaller businesses over a longer time period. And it is about getting people closer to the cost of living. In my opinion, this is the number one thing that politicians can and should do to address the cost of living crisis.
3: Now, if you were to raise it up to, let's say, $25 an hour, I know other places have gone up to 30 that they're seeking potentially. How many people would benefit from that? Because look, most of the people I know, they're not making more than $30 an hour. And if it is, it's only a couple bucks more. They're not making $100 or $200. And that's not what we're asking for. Because the ridiculous argument I get, well, if you're going to raise the minimum wage, why not just make it $100 an hour?
4: Yeah.
3: We're not talking about being that ridiculous. We're talking about being able to live and exist.
4: That's right. And actually, that was, believe it or not, Franklin Delano Roosevelt, President Roosevelt's original idea when he passed the first federal minimum wage in the country. If you go back and look at it, he said, we need a wage in this country that is the minimum any worker of any industry needs to meet the cost of living. That is the idea of a minimum wage and has been for 100 years. But now the cost of living is at minimum 25 and the federal minimum wage is $7.25. And again, that differential has been stolen from us by the people at the top. Yeah. And so it is time that we demand universally for all workers, regardless of industry, that our wages meet the cost of living, hence 25 as a floor, but allowing higher cost regions like New York and California to go up to 30 is essential.
3: Yeah, no, but here's the thing, and this is where I get from the right, and I know the right-wing think tank people say, you know, the minimum wage was never something you were supposed to live on, Saru. It's a teenager's wage. The McDonald's is all teenagers, you know, while the teenagers are in school. It's all That's teenagers. Right.
4: They're not. They're working adults. And sadly, you know, at this point, 50% of working Americans, mostly adults in America, do not earn enough to meet the cost of living, which is a minimum of $25. So if we raise the minimum wage to 25, to answer your earlier question, you're talking about 50% of America, of working America, would get a raise. At least 67 million workers would get a raise. Because the cost of living has just exploded so greatly, we need that minimum wage, you know, we need that minimum wage to be closer to what people need to live.
3: So what do you say to the argument then? Because I know this is going to come. If you raise wages like that, inflation's going to skyrocket and you're not going to help those people anyway, because employers are just going to pass it on in higher costs because, hey, their profits are sacrosanct.
4: So we just did a thorough economic impact analysis of a $30 measure we're moving here in the Bay Area in California. Even for $30, economists said over the length of the increase, which is a full decade for small businesses, you're talking about less than 1% price increases, less than 1%. And that's for 30. You'd be talking about half of 1% if you're talking about 25. Over the period of the increase. And that is if employers pass on 100% of their costs to consumers, which they generally don't. And this is why, Rick, because when people are paid more, guess what? They stay longer. And so employers save money and they don't need to pass on 100% of the increase to consumers. But I do want to share with you, I am not finding that most voters in America are turned off by this argument of inflation. In fact, we're finding in a lot of places when we're polling, if we say to people, do you support a living wage for all? Overwhelmingly, two-thirds of Americans say yes, even in red states. And then if you say, but what about inflation? It's going to raise prices. We find most voters are saying back to us, what are you talking about? Prices have already gone way up. The only thing that has not gone up is my paycheck.
3: No, absolutely. Now, you brought up Costco a minute ago, and I'm a big Costco fan now. I'm a convert. They built one in our area and happy there because I'll be honest, I go there and I empty out my wallet every week or so, and I have never had a negative interaction with anybody that works there, from the person that hands me the hot dog to the person who's, you know, pointing me in a direction. Everyone there seems happy. Everyone seems helpful. I can't say that about a lot of other places that I've had to go shop. That to me is kind of like a shopper's miracle, if you will, of happy people wanting to be at their jobs.
4: That's right. Yes. In fact, there was a really great an article in another billionaire paper, the Wall Street Journal, but even they felt compelled to write it about a cashier at Costco who has worked there for 20 years and is now earning $33 an hour and has $1 million pension because Costco also offers their workers retirement security, and is so happy and so skilled at his job and has stayed at Costco this entire time with one job, not three, but one job, because he's paid enough to serve you, Rick, in a really happy, friendly way. And so Costco has proved what we've been saying all along, that in fact, increasing wages does not decrease jobs or growth or business expansion. It's just the opposite. Yep. Increasing wages increases your potential to get consumers who like shopping there to spend because your people are happy and do a good job.
3: No, look, when I was chasing nickels as a young man, working just above minimum wage, the argument was minimum wage, minimum effort. And that comes out. And I don't know, as an employer, why you would want that to infect your workplace. But I guess it is about greed control. I don't know. So walk me through, you know, what, how we get to a point to where we respect work again in this country, because sadly for too long, again, that Hunger Games mentality, I got mine, screw the guy behind me. How do we get to this point? Because look, I'm a union guy. You're a minimum wage person. Your club in the bag has raised the minimum wage. Mine's get everybody into unions to negotiate. I think the two of them should be.
4: They have to be
3: in both in the same bag.
4: That's right. They have to be in the same bag. And I think both of us are facing a moment right now where so much of America is not just demanding this, they are kicking out incumbent politicians who don't deliver on this and bringing in people like Janice Luce George in DC who support living wages and support unions also. So I'm excited. We have a dozen states and cities where 25, 27, or 30 is moving on the ballot. I think it's really important through these local and state campaigns to show that democracy can deliver on cost of living. I think it's really important to create hope right now, and especially because, Rick, this is not just an affordability crisis. This is about a crisis of democracy. Yeah. And if we want working people to care about saving democracy, we have to prove that democracy is worth saving. And we do it by delivering increased paychecks, by organizing people to deliver increased paychecks.
3: Last line of questioning I've got for you on this, because, you know, increasing the minimum wage, me wanting stronger unions and a stronger minimum wage, obviously, now being framed as communist or socialist or some of this, because, you know, hey, there were some candidates in some places that ran on a DSA platform that included strong labor rights, strong minimum wage, strong workplace protections, you know, redistribution of wealth the way my grandparents, you know, the people who fought World War II fought for. Politically, do you see this as a killer, or do you see this as something that maybe voters are going to be smart enough to work around?
4: I don't think voters care, Rick. Voters right now are worried about the fact that they work three jobs and still can't make ends meet. That is their top concern. I don't think voters care about all of these names, frankly, whether it's fascism or socialism or communism. I don't think people care. I think people are focused on, will you deliver for me? And the people who've been in office all along have not delivered, honestly, in either party, because they are too tied up with their billionaire donors and their corporate donors and the National Restaurant Association to deliver. And so people are done with that. They're looking to get people in, get people out who haven't delivered, get people in who do deliver. And it is incumbent on all of us to organize, to win things so that, again, we don't, this incredible, I won't say disgust with the political system should not result in us losing democracy. The way we save it is by proving that it can deliver.
3: There you go. Saru, I appreciate you taking time for us. Give me a marching order. What should we be doing to make sure this gets going?
4: Please, everybody, go to livingwageforall.org, sign up to get involved, and to tell your congressmember or senator to sign on to the Federal Living Wage for All Act.
3: There you go. Saru Yaraman, I appreciate the time, as always. Thanks so much.
4: Thank you.
3: Want to hear your thoughts? Email me, rick@therickSmithShow.com. What should the minimum wage be? Should it be $30 an hour? And do you remember when 15 seemed like an unfathomable number? I do. Back after this.
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6: 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Today, we're talking about one of the most frustrating experiences in American healthcare, when your insurance company says no. According to Miranda Yaver, an assistant professor of health policy and management at the University of Pittsburgh, insurance denials aren't rare. They're a routine part of navigating our healthcare system. But what surprised her most wasn't how often people are denied. It was how many people simply give up. 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
5: Emma was the daughter of a couple of parents who I interviewed, and she was young. She was having difficulty breathing. 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
6: Get the full Code Wax story on ProgressiveVoices.com and on the PV app. Catch all our episodes by subscribing to Code Wax wherever you find your podcasts. 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
3: I'm Rick Smith, and this is Labor History in Two.
7: On this day in labor history, the year was 1937. That was the day the International Longshoremen's and Warehousemen's Union was founded, after the victorious strike of 1934 that established the Union Hiring Hall. West Coast Union leaders embarked on an inland campaign to organize the thousands of warehouse workers who handled shipped goods. But West Coast dock workers overwhelmingly chose to join the CIO after it was expelled from the AFL earlier that year. They found that the ILA planned to abandon the warehouse workers they had worked so hard to organize. They also opposed dues assessments to fight the CIO and disagreed with the ILA's hostility to minimum wage laws, Social Security, and unemployment insurance. Radicals like Harry Bridges and others had established themselves not only as workers' leaders, but also led attacks on Jim Crow racism in the ranks and in the industry. The success of the 1934 strike was due in part to the welcoming of blacks into the ranks of the union. In his book, Workers on the Waterfront, historian Bruce Nelson notes that, quote, "The ILWU's well-known opposition to racial discrimination was an important factor in the union's expansion into Hawaii, not only on the waterfront, but among sugar and pineapple plantation workers. The triumph of the ILWU in Hawaiian agriculture brought about a degree of fraternization across racial lines that few had thought possible. Since then, the union has beat back numerous Taft-Hartley and McCarthy-era attacks. More recently, the ILWU has been in the forefront of broader social justice struggles, leading walkouts and work stoppages for various political causes. Today, it represents close to 60,000 workers, including those locals that initially refused to affiliate. Like what you hear? Check out more at laborhistoryin2.com.
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3: So, look, you know, we just talked about raising the minimum wage, but, you know, raising the quality of jobs, too. And look, as a union guy, I think, how do we make employers want to hire people? How do we make employees better qualified? And technical and career education in schools, I think, is a huge part of it. Look, when I was in high school, there was all kinds of options for vo-tech stuff. Machine shop, auto, woodworking. You go down the list, cosmetology, all of that. And as I understand, the high school that I went to, all of that's now gone. So this move towards bringing back some technical education, some career training, all of that stuff, not just a buzzword, but a real pathway to good jobs, higher wages, and upward mobility, especially for working class kids, well, like me. The folks over at the Center for American Progress have got a new report out. Career technical technical education policy, a multi-state case study on employment outcomes. And it looks at some of these CTE programs, the good CTE, and who's doing it right, who's doing it wrong, and maybe what we should be doing as a country to move in a direction to give people the skills that we desperately need. And that's why I've asked Veronica Goodman to come share some thoughts. Veronica is the Senior Director of Workforce Development there at the Center for American Policy. Veronica, thanks for taking time for us.
8: Yeah, of course. Thanks for having me on the show, Rick.
3: So walk me through this, because, you know, I'm a big fan of vo-tech. I'm a big fan of career training. I think we should be expanding high school to beyond 12 to 14 so you walk out with an associate's degree or a really good, solid trade But walk me through what this CTE is and maybe what we should be doing more of.
8: Yeah, absolutely. So career and technical education in schools, as you noted, has sort of taken a back seat. A lot of people, there's been this movement toward college for all, and you know, it's sort of developed a stigma. But I think as a lot of young people are sort of looking at the economy and what sort of options they're going to have, they're thinking about what's sort of an AI-proof opportunity. And so increasingly in high schools, they're, you know, taking a shop class, they're going, you know, as part of their high school experience, going to a community college, doing an apprenticeship, a youth apprenticeship or pre-apprenticeship in things like, you know, welding, they're looking at healthcare, manufacturing, and all of that's really positive. There's, you know, been this increase in enrollment from, 10% between 2022 and 2023 school year and the 2023-2024 school year. So, you know, I think it's a great trend.
3: And look, we need people who can build stuff. We've gotten so far away from it. There's been such a brain drain of people because my friends in the trades keep telling me people my age are retiring and there's not a lot of folks behind my age because it wasn't emphasized. People all went to college, all wanted to do that. And the trades have been suffering, especially in a time now where we're going to need to start building a lot of stuff, you know, reinvesting in our infrastructure. I know data centers are a big thing. There's a lot of really good kind of jobs here. So this education, this training, I'm all in favor of. But, you know, I look at my building trades friends. I think they do it right with their apprenticeship programs. I think of the contractors, the ABC contractor folks, not so much. So what separates a good, strong CTE program from one that just looks like something on paper?
8: Yeah, so you're absolutely right. Unions are doing this right. They know how to do this training well. And, you know, the young people and workers that are moving through

0: incentive. You know, we're seeing a lot of people increasingly turned off from, you know, colleges just because they're going to walk out with a ton of debt. And then, you know, they're coming out and they're making good money in a lot of these jobs. You mentioned, you know, some of the ones that have a lot of people retiring. So, you know, electricians, that's one that's in huge demand, huge numbers that are retiring soon. And that also sets you up. So, you know, you mentioned data centers. There's a lot of different opportunities, you know, for what you can do, and you're making good money coming out of it.
1: No, I've got friends who are like, well, we don't want to be like Germany and, you know, in third grade tracking a kid into this direction because they're poor working class, because we see potentially this could happen. How can you avoid this, making these CTE programs the track that, you know, just this is what working class kids do? Because this is where a lot of older people than me, you know, their parents were bricklayers or their parents were cement people, or, and that was where they went and they didn't have any other choice. How do we make sure that doesn't happen?
0: Yeah, so it's all about quality. You know, some states are, as I mentioned, doing it right. You know, you have states like Pennsylvania. Governor Shapiro has been investing. You know, he invested $65 million. That's, I think, a 50% increase while he's been in office. And that's going to making sure that these programs are good. You know, it can look even as early as elementary school, just like exposure to what different jobs are and teaching kids about what different, you know, kind of options they may have, and then advancing to something in high school that's closer to like a pre-apprenticeship, a youth apprenticeship, that's setting them up to go to a registered apprenticeship program. You know, ideally, this includes dual enrollment. So say you're taking credits already in community college, and then, you know, you can go on after graduation into some of these programs, and then you're like saving money. It's more affordable because you've already taken some credits, and you're, you know, closer to graduation and getting a paycheck.
1: Yeah, my son got into a building trades apprenticeship program that I got to tell you, I'm quite jealous of. I wish that would have been there for me. But a lot of his friends, when they were going to high school, especially on the electrician's route, some of them were doing just that. They were taking classes in high school, and then the IBEW program had like a junior apprenticeship program, I understand, that they got paid for and that they learned how to become an electrician. So when they graduated from high school, they went into the apprenticeship program, and they're on the track to a career level wage benefit job, which is fabulous.
0: Yeah, you know, and I think more students are interested in those kinds of opportunities. I think just a lot of families and a lot of young people are not aware that these options exist. And so I think part of, you know, what makes a good program and what makes good policy is getting out there in the community and, you know, highlighting why these programs are good and why they're, you know, something that should be on the menu and more young people should be aware of.
1: Absolutely. And, you know, to me, this is how we revive a prosperous working class. And for some, it's how we get the middle class that we hear so much about. But for me, it's about giving people hope and opportunity and the ability to get a good wage job and earn a decent living. But you know, you mentioned a moment ago the word registered apprenticeship program, and again, I don't mean to harp on it, but I'm seeing a lot of this coming out of the Trump administration, where there's a lot of lip service going on that, you know, we've got these registered apprenticeship programs. I guess my problem then is who's overseeing these registered programs? Because I know some that don't have really good graduation rates. The apprentices never seem to get to the end of it. It just seems to be a way to get cheaper labor and exploitable labor in the door without giving them the skills that they eventually want and need. So for me, I guess the quality of these registered apprenticeship programs kind of important, and I guess oversight kind of important, no?
0: Yeah, you know, the great thing about the registered apprenticeship program, it's sort of like the gold star for quality for training programs. You know, they're successful, there's good standards. You know, they're made to keep people safe as they're going through the training. And what we've seen is the Trump administration has been proposing efforts to deregulate the apprenticeship program. So, you know, there's ways certainly to make it more accessible, but some of the things they're trying to do is move apprentices through faster in ways that could impact sort of the quality of the training that they're receiving, and, you know, sort of trying to cut corners in a way that's going to make them less effective. And ultimately, you know, employers and some of the folks who benefit from the talent of these programs could say, like, wait, you know, what kind of training are the apprenticeships really getting here? So,
1: yeah.

0: And you know, they're also cutting funding for a lot of these things. So there's a lot of lip service being paid. So we want to have this national talent strategy, but at the same time, they're cutting programs. They're trying to dismantle the Department of Education, which is, you know, part of this talent system that we have as a country. And so, you know, I think it's just bad policies that are coming out.
1: Now, what's interesting to me is this administration, the Trump administration, is, you know, through the Department of Education, has basically deprofessionalized a number of industries, a number of job titles, especially those that women generally do, like nurses and teachers and those kind of things. That's a student loan thing. That's a whole other thing. But it seems to me the emphasis is not on that these are seen as mostly male-dominated and a lot of white male-dominated industries. Do you see that this is an opportunity for policymakers to maybe make it a little more equitable for women and students of color? Because, look, I know the building trades are trying. I have union presidents on all the time. We're saying, you know, we've got these programs. We're doing this outreach. Is there an opportunity to maybe use this education through our schools to maybe push some other folks in that direction?
0: Yeah, you know, I think we talked about apprenticeships. You know, often those tend to be white and male, and the Biden administration had tried to do this big push to try to get more women and workers of color to, you know, be able to access these programs. So that should absolutely be one of the goals. You know, the Trump administration just actually announced plans to get rid of certain, you know, reporting requirements around career and technical education that impact, you know, the students that have disabilities or, you know, some populations that sometimes see discrimination in these programs. So, you know, that's only going to lead to less, you know, access for these kinds of students in these programs.
1: Yeah, no, look, I went to high school in a solidly working class neighborhood. I was solidly working class, you know, high school. They had all these opportunities for all different trades, had all the academic stuff, but also had opportunities for, you know, industrial arts. And like I said, auto and machine shop and electronics and Cosmo and all that stuff. But every student had to take at least the industrial arts one to learn how to hold a hammer, just as every student had to take home ec to learn how to bake a cake. Is this an opportunity for schools maybe to come back to that? Because that hasn't been the experience, at least for my kids going to school. And this district's a little bit bigger than the one I went to. But does it seem like an opportunity here to maybe invest in this and maybe recreate what our economy looks like for the future, especially as AI and all these other scary things are coming down the road?
0: That should be the goal. And you know, one of the things that we found in our report is that the funding for CTE has not kept up with inflation or population growth. And this is going back decades. It's just really faced cut after cut. And that's made it so that it's not available to students everywhere. And I think that's part of why you've seen this disinvestment. I think some states are trying to fill the gap. I mentioned Pennsylvania is doing a fantastic job. Our report also looked at Colorado and Washington State and some of the investments that they're making. But I think ultimately the goal is to really have this increased funding so that it's available everywhere. You know, we know that rural students especially face sort of challenges in accessing some of these programs. And so, you know, I think you need to put, you know, the money into it if you really want to see the impact.
1: No, absolutely. Cause that was my next line of questioning. You know, who's going to pay for it? Cause we know the jobs of the future are going to be the ones, the blue collar jobs, the jobs that people are going to build stuff and be able to take, you know, raw materials and turn it into something, that value added proposition. But who's going to pay for it? In this area where I'm at, there are a lot of for-profit kind of places. And that's my concern, that this becomes another one of those opportunities to get into the taxpayers' pocket and not provide the kind of training that we as a society need, but as individually students need. And it being more about the profit, more about just the dollars and cents, kind of like we've done to higher education. My concern is that we don't get the value that we should be getting if it were in our schools, our community colleges, and that we had better control of it. Is that something that we should be concerned about?
0: I think there's definitely a role for the federal government to provide more funding opportunities and in that way be able to encourage states to have really quality programs that are available to all of their students. And, you know, I think there's other ways to sort of incentivize this and to encourage states. So, you know, we talked a little bit about the stigma around CTE programs and shop class and you know, some of these kind of classes. And I think there's even opportunities to say, like, hey, like, you know, students have to graduate You know, with at least like one of these classes, or, you know, be able to count those courses for things like advanced placement, or, you know, toward college, in the way that like some of the other AP classes that students take. And so then that's kind of elevating them alongside the traditional academic courses and saying like, these are just as important, these lead to skills. And so I think that's another way to do it.
1: No, look, my grandfather always used to say, any idiot can tear down a house. It takes a craftsman to build one. And, you know, to be able to do some of these trades and to do it well, takes training. And this is why I give, the tip of the hat to the building trades. It is a continuing learning situation, but more importantly, it's not one that you end up going deep into debt over. So I'm a huge supporter of it. So let me ask you, last line of questioning. If you're building the system that you guys want to see, what would a worker-centered CTE system look like? What would we build that, and what long-term opportunities would we want to be getting out of it?
0: So I think you definitely want to lean on the role of community colleges, right? They're often the nation's largest training providers. They have relationships with employers. They have relationships with unions, and they sort of know their regional and local economies best. And so I think, creating more partnerships, putting more funding opportunities there, so that they can align with high schools. I think it's also about making sure these opportunities are available everywhere and sort of how you get to that scale, so that it's not just like one-off random, if a student knows somebody or if they live in the right place. And that's sort of how, to your earlier point about economic mobility, I think that's how you start to get to economic opportunity for everybody, so that it's not just available to some.
1: No, look, when I was in high school coming out, I would have loved to have gotten into one of the building trade programs, but it was just what you said. You had to know somebody to get into the door. It had to be an uncle or your parents or somebody who got you to the meeting. You had to find the meeting. That was the key. We're in a much different place. I think our unions are much more inclusive. I think they're reaching out in ways that I haven't seen in my lifetime, and it's a good thing. The report, Career and Technical Education Policy, a multi-state case study on employment and outcomes. You can find that over at AmericanProgress.org. Veronica, I appreciate the time. I hope policy experts look at this, and we do make a commitment to, well, rebuilding our country by rebuilding our workforce.
0: Yeah, no, thank you, Rick, and thanks for having me on.
1: Always great talking with you. I want to hear your thoughts. What was your experience like when you were in school? Did you take a shop class? And is it still there? I want to hear your thoughts. Rick at TheRickSmithShow.com. Quick break. Right back. I'm Rick Smith, and this is Labor History in 2. On this day in labor history, the year was 1932. That was the day that flames burnt in the U.S. Capitol. The U.S. Armed Forces set fire to a shanty town of unemployed World War I veterans. The veterans had come to the Capitol to demand the bonus that they had been promised for their service. The payment was not due until 1945. But the nation was in the throes of the Great Depression. Desperate veterans demanded the bonus be paid early. Walter W. Walters, a veteran and unemployed former cannery worker, called for his fellow veterans to go to Washington, D.C. and demand payment. From across the country, veterans answered the call. Many hopped trains to make their way to the nation's capital. They called themselves the Bonus Expeditionary Force. This echoed the American Expeditionary Force, the name for U.S. troops that had fought in France during World War I. In May, the veterans began to arrive in Washington, D.C. They set up tents and shelters in vacant lots and open spaces. The largest encampment was along the Anacostia River. Some in Washington began to warn that the 8,000 protesters of the Bonus Army were led by communists. But retired Marine Corps Major General Smedley Butler came to the camp to encourage the protesters. He said,
2: "I never saw such fine Americanism as is exhibited by you people. You have just as much right to have a lobby here as any steel corporation. Makes me so damn mad a whole lot of people speak of you as tramps. By God, they didn't speak of you as tramps in 1917 and 18. No."
1: But Army Chief of Staff General MacArthur was less sympathetic. He ordered troops to clear out the veterans. With cavalry, tanks, rifles, and tear gas, they ousted the protesters and burnt the Anacostia River encampment to the ground.
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1: So as I've said for years, I think the trades are a good place for young people to get involved. My own son, and I've said this, I've tried to push my own kids into it, because first and foremost, and this is, I think, the really important part of all of it, is it's an education. You know, we think of, you know, people who work in the building trades. I've had people tell me this, well, that's just, you know, grunt labor, and I don't, and look, you know, my grandparents and my generation's parents all said the same thing. You know, I want you to have an easier job, a better life than I've had, because every generation of parents wants their kids to do better. I'm one of those people as well. I want my kids to do better than I've done. I fear that it's probably not going to happen. I hope it does. But I think every generation of parents wants that for their kids. And they don't want their kids to have to go through what they've gone through. I don't want my kids to have to work as hard as I did. But I do want them to be able to feel successful. I want them to succeed in what they do. And these jobs, I think, are making kind of a comeback as people are now seeing the value in being able to have the ability to take something, a raw material, and turn it into something. I think it's incredible that someone can take a hunk of steel and with a couple of machines turn it into, you know, to auto parts or anything that we have that we take for granted. Now, societally, we've kind of diminished the value of work. Because we were told, and again, this was policy driven. We were told we could have trade policies that other countries would manufacture our stuff, and we were going to get the clean jobs, the office jobs. I was told I was going to have a corner office. I was going to wear a white shirt and a tie, and my hands would never get dirty. I could get manicures. And look, for some, that's great. Good on you. But for most of us, not so much. My grandfather told me that if I ended up driving a truck for a living, that I would be a failure. Because he truly believed, he bought into the rhetoric. He wanted his kids to do better, his grandson to do better. And to be honest, you know, did pretty well as a truck driver. Did pretty well, got a degree, did all of those things. And still going back to that blue collar job that I got some dignity and respect out of, led a pretty good life. And I want that for everybody. Especially my kids. So when my son said that, you know, he wasn't quite ready for college, I listened. And I go, you know, you're probably right. You probably do need to go out into the workforce a little bit. Let's see if we can get you into one of these building trades apprenticeship programs. And he got into a really good one. And even if he stays 5 or 6 or 10 or 15 years or whatever it is, he's going to walk away with a portable skill. He puts in the, like you'd go to college, puts in 4 or 5 years, does the work, takes the classes, learns every day, going to walk away with some skill that for his entire life he's going to be able to fall back on, even if this isn't the job he does forever. Now, he's got it in his head, such a good job, never leaving. But who knows? He may want to go back to school to be the engineer that he wants to be. And in the trades where he's moving, good foundation. A good opportunity to learn real-world examples of what an engineer would need to know. And for me, this is all part of the education system that we should be fighting for. Because, you know, when I talk to people about my educational experience, and look, I was a terrible student. I'll be quite frank about it. You know, the high school years, not a priority. You know, my mother had passed before I went to high school. I was living with my grandparents. They couldn't control me. Wasn't really a thing for me. But even in that environment, that school was able to take me and give me some education. And the Votech stuff is the stuff I took with me forever. I still use stuff that Jack Chambers taught me in industrial arts. I still think of things the way he put it into my head. And that's important. Sure, I remember stuff from the very little from the classrooms, but it was that experiential stuff. It was getting my hands dirty. And as I go back, I now understand most of those programs were eviscerated. Budget cuts, you know, got to give tax cuts to rich people. Got to give tax cuts to businesses. Businesses are moving. because another community is given massive tax abatement. And this beggar thy neighbor economic development has trickled down to kids getting less opportunities. That's the reality of it. And we talked about it the other day. The more money we give to the wealthy, the more we give to corporate America, the less that gets into classrooms, into healthcare, into infrastructure, into the things that we need. And I know, Rick, you just don't like tax cuts. And I don't. I don't like tax cuts for the very wealthy because it isn't a good investment. Because we were sold. Remember what we were sold? We were sold it would trickle down. And that the benevolence of our billionaire class would equate into education. And they are. They're trying to privatize our education at every turn. And guess what? Their privatized education system isn't doing any better than our public education system. In fact, I would say in many cases, it's actually worse. Because they're taking the best of the best and doing nothing with them. And this is where I struggle with where we are going policy-wise. Because, and I asked Veronica, look, the reality is there are a lot of apprenticeship programs out there. The union ones do them really well because it's a joint management union program. The employer needs good, well-trained employees. The union wants skills so they can demand higher wages. Seems like a good thing. And you go back to the Obama years when they passed the Workforce Innovation and Opportunity Act. It was kind of to take that model and move it into the mainstream of a lot of other professions and to use community colleges as the place of unions where there weren't any. I kept saying, no, we shouldn't be doing this. We should just be getting more people into unions and building these kind of partnerships. And I still believe that's the pathway forward. I still think the way that we educate a workforce is, through the public sphere. And that education should not end at grade 12. It should now go to 14 because our technical and digital needs are so much greater. But I know, but Rick, we're going to not have enough profit. Because you look at what they've done to the for-profit education system. My fear is we use a lot of tax dollars to prop up these career and technical education programs, and they become the kind of scams that you see on these like Trump University, for instance. Let's use the president's own university, which was in essence, in fact, a scam. So am I surprised that he would be doing anything to make things worse? No, I'm not surprised. So I'm excited about the future. I'm excited about the possibilities for young people to find another path, to follow a passion, to learn a trade, and also to rebuild our economy, to make work pay again, and to give opportunity, especially for a kid like me growing up in the projects. Would have been amazing. Want to hear your thoughts, though? Email me, rick@therickssmithshow.com. Want to hear your stories. Have you been in one of these programs? Want to hear it. As always, thanks so much for being here. We'll see you back here next time.
3: 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Until next time, this has been The Rick Smith Show, where working people come to talk. Welcome back to The Rick Smith Show. Now, here is Rick Smith.
1: So, look, we just talked about raising the minimum wage, but, raising the quality of jobs, too. And look, as a union guy, I think, how do we make employers want to hire people? How do we make employees better qualified? And technical and career education in schools, I think, is a huge part of it. Look, when I was in high school, there was all kinds of options for vo-tech stuff. Machine shop, auto, woodworking. You go down the list, cosmetology, all of that. And as I understand, the high school that I went to, all of that's now gone. So this move towards bringing back some technical education, some career training, all of that stuff, not just a buzzword, but a real pathway to good jobs, higher wages, and upward mobility, especially for working class kids, like me. The folks over at the Center for American Progress have got a new report out, Career Technical Technical Education Policy, a multi-state case study on employment outcomes. And it looks at some of these CTE programs, the good CTE, and who's doing it right, who's doing it wrong, and maybe what we should be doing as a country to move in a direction to give people the skills that we desperately need. And that's why I've asked Veronica Goodman to come share some thoughts. Veronica is the Senior Director of Workforce Development there at the Center for American Policy. Veronica, thanks for taking time for us.
0: Yeah, of course. Thanks for having me on the show, Rick.
1: So walk me through this, because, you know, I'm a big fan of VOTech. I'm a big fan of career training. I think we should be expanding high school to beyond 12 to 14. So you walk out with an associate's degree or a really good, solid trade. But walk me through what this CTE is and maybe what we should be doing more of.
0: Yeah, absolutely. So career and technical education in schools, as you noted, has sort of taken a back seat. A lot of people, there's been this movement toward college for all, and you know, it's sort of developed a stigma. But I think as a lot of young people are sort of looking at the economy and what sort of options they're going to have, they're thinking about what's sort of an AI-proof opportunity. And so increasingly in high schools, they're, you know, taking a shop class, they're going, you know, as part of their high school experience, going to a community college, doing a youth apprenticeship or pre-apprenticeship. In things like, you know, welding, they're looking at healthcare, manufacturing, and all of that's really positive. There's, you know, been this increase in enrollment from, 10% between 2022 and 2023 school year and the 2023-2024 school year. So, you know, I think it's a great trend.
1: And look, we need people who can build stuff. We've gotten so far away from it. There's been such a brain drain of people because my friends in the trades keep telling me people my age are retiring and there's not a lot of folks behind my age because it wasn't emphasized. People all went to college, all wanted to do that. And the trades have been suffering, especially in a time now where we're going to need to start building a lot of stuff, you know, reinvesting in our infrastructure. I know data centers are a big thing. There's a lot of really good kind of jobs here. So this education, this training, I'm all in favor of. But, you know, I look at my building trades friends. I think they do it right with their apprenticeship programs. I think of the contractors, the ABC contractor folks, not so much. So what separates a good, strong CTE program from one that just looks like something on paper?
0: Yeah, so you're absolutely right. Unions are doing this right. They know how to do this training well. And, the young people and workers that are moving through these programs are coming out, without debt, which is a huge incentive. We're seeing a lot of people increasingly turned off from, colleges just because they're going to walk out with a ton of debt. And then, you know, they're coming out and they're making good money in a lot of these jobs. You mentioned, you know, some of the ones that have a lot of people retiring. So, you know, electricians, that's one that's in huge demand, huge numbers that are retiring soon. And that also sets you up. So, you know, you mentioned data centers. There's a lot of different opportunities, for what you can do and you're making good money coming out of it.
1: No, I've got friends who are like, well, we don't want to be like Germany and, you know, in third grade, tracking a kid into this direction because they're poor working class. Because we see potentially this could happen. How can you avoid this, making these CTE programs the track that, you know, just this is what working class kids do? Because this is where a lot of older people than me, you know, their parents were bricklayers or their parents were cement people. And that was where they went and they didn't have any other choice. How do we make sure that doesn't happen?
0: Yeah, so it's all about quality. You know, some states are, as I mentioned, doing it right. You have states like Pennsylvania. Governor Shapiro has been investing. He invested $65 million. That's, I think, a 50% increase while he's been in office. And that's going to making sure that these programs are good. You know, it can look even as early as elementary school, just like exposure to what different jobs are and teaching kids about what different options they may have, and then advancing to something in high school that's closer to like a pre-apprenticeship, a youth apprenticeship, that's setting them up to go to a registered apprenticeship program. Ideally, this includes dual enrollment. So say you're taking credits already in community college, and then you know, you can go on after graduation into some of these programs, and then you're like saving money. It's more affordable because you've already taken some credits and you're, you know, closer to graduation and getting a paycheck.
1: Yeah, my son got into a building trades apprenticeship program that I got to tell you, I'm quite jealous of. I wish that would have been there for me. But a lot of his friends, when they were going to high school, especially on the electrician's route, some of them were doing just that. They were taking classes in high school, and then the IBEW program had like a junior apprenticeship program, I understand, that they got paid for and that they learned how to become an electrician. So when they graduated from high school, they went into the apprenticeship program and they're on the track to a career level wage benefit job, which is fabulous.
0: Yeah. You know, and I think more students are interested in those kinds of opportunities. I think just a lot of families and a lot of young people are not aware that these options exist. And so I think part of, you know, what makes a good program and what makes good policy is getting out there in the community and you know, highlighting why these programs are good and why they're something that should be on the menu and more young people should be aware of.
1: Absolutely, and you know, to me, this is how we revive a prosperous working class, and for some, it's how we get the middle class that we hear so much about. But for me, it's about giving people hope and opportunity and the ability to get a good wage job and earn a decent living. But you know, you mentioned a moment ago the word registered apprenticeship program, and again, I don't mean to harp on it, but I'm seeing a lot of this coming out of the Trump administration, where there's a lot of lip service going on that, you know, we've got these registered apprenticeship programs. I guess my problem then is who's overseeing these registered programs, because I know some that don't have really good graduation rates. The apprentices never seem to get to the end of it. It just seems to be a way to get cheaper labor and exploitable labor in the door without giving them the skills that they eventually want and need. So for me, I guess the quality of these registered apprenticeship programs kind of important, and I guess oversight kind of important, no?
0: Yeah, you know, the great thing about the registered apprenticeship program, it's sort of like the gold star for quality for training programs. You know, they're successful, there's good standards. You know, they're made to keep people safe as they're going through the training. And what we've seen is the Trump administration has been proposing efforts to deregulate the apprenticeship program. So, you know, there's ways certainly to make it more accessible, but some of the things they're trying to do is move apprentices through faster in ways that could impact sort of the quality of the training that they're receiving, and you know, sort of trying to cut corners in a way that's going to make them less effective, and ultimately, you know, employers and some of the folks who benefit from the talent of these programs could say, like, wait, you know, what kind of training are you know, the apprenticeships really getting here? So
1: yeah,
0: and you know, they're also cutting funding for a lot of these things, so there's a lot of lip service being paid. So we want to have this national talent strategy, but at the same time, they're cutting programs. They're trying to dismantle the Department of Education, which is, you know, part of this talent system that we have as a country. And so, you know, I think it's just bad policies that are coming out.
1: Now, what's interesting to me is this administration, the Trump administration, is, you know, through the Department of Education, is basically deprofessionalized a number of industries, a number of job titles, especially those that women generally do, like nurses and teachers and those kind of things. And that, I mean, that's a student loan thing. That's a whole other thing. But it seems to me the emphasis is not on that these are seen as mostly male-dominated and a lot of white male-dominated industries. Do you see that this is an opportunity for policymakers to maybe make it a little more equitable for women and students of color? Because, look, I know the building trades are trying. I have union presidents on all the time. We're saying, you know, we've got these programs. We're doing this outreach. Is there an opportunity to maybe use this education through our schools to maybe push some other folks in that direction?
0: Yeah, you know, I think we talked about apprenticeships. You know, often those tend to be white and male, and the Biden administration had tried to do this big push to try to get more women and workers of color to, you know, be able to access these programs. So that should absolutely be one of the goals. You know, the Trump administration just actually announced plans to get rid of certain, you know, reporting requirements around career and technical education that impact, you know, the students that have disabilities or, you know, some populations that sometimes see discrimination in these programs. So, you know, that's only going to lead to less, you know, access for these kinds of students in these programs.
1: Yeah, no, look, I went to high school in a solidly working class neighborhood. I was solidly working class, you know, high school. They had all these opportunities for all different trades, had all the academic stuff, but also had opportunities for, you know, industrial arts. And like I said, auto and machine shop and electronics and Cosmo and all that stuff. But every student had to take at least the industrial arts one to learn how to hold a hammer, just as every student had to take home ec to learn how to bake a cake. Is this an opportunity for schools maybe to come back to that? Because that hasn't been the experience, at least for my kids going to school. And this district's a little bit bigger than the one I went to. But does it seem like an opportunity here to maybe invest in this and maybe recreate what our economy looks like for the future, especially as AI and all these other scary things are coming down the road?
0: That should be the goal. And you know, one of the things that we found in our report is that the funding for CTE has not kept up with inflation or population growth. And this is going back decades. It's just really faced cut after cut. And that's made it so that it's not available to students everywhere. And I think that's part of why you've seen this disinvestment. I think some states are trying to fill the gap. I mentioned Pennsylvania is doing a fantastic job. Our report also looked at Colorado and Washington State and some of the investments that they're making. But I think ultimately the goal is to really have this increased funding so that it's available everywhere. You know, we know that rural students especially face sort of challenges in accessing some of these programs. And so, you know, I think you need to put, you know, the money into it if you really want to see the impact.
1: No, absolutely. Cause that was my next line of questioning. You know, who's going to pay for it? Cause we know the jobs of the future are going to be the ones, the blue collar jobs, the jobs that people are going to build stuff and be able to take, you know, raw materials and turn it into something, that value added proposition. But who's going to pay for it? In this area where I'm at, there are a lot of for-profit kind of places. And that's my concern, that this becomes another one of those opportunities to get into the taxpayers' pocket and not provide the kind of training that we as a society need, but as individually students need. And it being more about the profit, more about just the dollars and cents, kind of like we've done to higher education. My concern is that we don't get the value that we should be getting if it were in our schools, our community colleges, and that we had better control of it. Is that something that we should be concerned about?
0: I think there's definitely a role for the federal government to provide more funding opportunities and in that way be able to encourage states to have really quality programs that are available to all of their students. And, you know, I think there's other ways to sort of incentivize this and to encourage states. So, you know, we talked a little bit about the stigma around CTE programs and shop class and you know, some of these kind of classes. And I think there's even opportunities to say like, hey, like, you know, students have to graduate, you know, with at least like one of these classes, or, you know, be able to count those courses for things like advanced placement, or, you know, toward college, in the way that like some of the other AP classes that students take. And so then that's kind of elevating them alongside the traditional academic courses and saying like, these are just as important. These lead to skills. And so I think that's another way to do it.
1: No, look, my grandfather always used to say, any idiot can tear down a house. It takes a craftsman to build one. And, you know, to be able to do some of these trades and to do it well, takes training. And this is why I give, you know, the tip of the hat to the building trades. It is a continuing learning situation, but more importantly, it's not one that you end up going deep into debt over. So I'm a huge supporter of it. So let me ask you, you know, last line of questioning, if you're building the system that you guys want to see, what would a worker-centered CTE system look like? What would we build that, and what long-term opportunities would we want to be getting out of it?
0: So I think you definitely want to lean on the role of community colleges, right? They're often the nation's largest training providers. They have relationships with employers. They have relationships with unions, and they sort of know their regional and local economies best. And so I think, you know, just creating more partnerships, putting more funding opportunities there so that they can align with high schools. I think it's also about making sure these opportunities are available everywhere and sort of how you get to that scale so that it's not just like one-off random, you know, if a student knows somebody or if they live in the right place. And that's sort of how, you know, to your earlier point about economic mobility, I think that's how you start to get to economic opportunity for everybody so that it's not just available to some.
1: No, look, that, you know, when I was in high school coming out, I would have loved to have gotten into one of the building trade programs, but it was just what you said. You had to know somebody to get into the door. It had to be an uncle or your parents or somebody who got you to the meeting. You had to find the meeting. That was the key. We're in a much different place. I think our unions are much more inclusive. I think they're reaching out in ways that I haven't seen in my lifetime, and it's a good thing. The report, Career and Technical Education Policy, a multi-state case study on employment and outcomes. You can find that over at AmericanProgress.org. Veronica, I appreciate the time. I hope policy experts look at this, and we do make a commitment to, well, rebuilding our country by rebuilding our workforce.
0: Yeah, no, thank you, Rick, and thanks for having me on.
1: Always great talking with you. I want to hear your thoughts. What was your experience like when you were in school? Did you take a shop class? And is it still there? I want to hear your thoughts. Rick at TheRickSmithShow.com. Quick break. Right back. I'm Rick Smith, and this is Labor History in 2.
4: On this day in labor history, the year was 1932. That was the day that flames burnt in the U.S. Capitol. The U.S. Armed Forces set fire to a shanty town of unemployed World War I veterans. The veterans had come to the Capitol to demand the bonus that they had been promised for their service. The payment was not due until 1945. But the nation was in the throes of the Great Depression. Desperate veterans demanded the bonus be paid early. Walter W. Walters, a veteran and unemployed former cannery worker, called for his fellow veterans to go to Washington, D.C. and demand payment. From across the country, veterans answered the call. Many hopped trains to make their way to the nation's capital. They called themselves the Bonus Expeditionary Force. This echoed the American Expeditionary Force, the name for U.S. troops that had fought in France during World War I. In May, the veterans began to arrive in Washington, D.C. They set up tents and shelters in vacant lots and open spaces. The largest encampment was along the Anacostia River. Some in Washington began to warn that the 8,000 protesters of the Bonus Army were led by communists. But retired Marine Corps Major General Smedley Butler came to the camp to encourage the protesters. He said,
2: "I never saw such fine Americanism as is exhibited by you people. You have just as much right to have a lobby here as any steel corporation. Makes me so damn mad a whole lot of people speak of you as tramps. By God, they didn't speak of you as tramps in 1917 and 18. No."
4: But Army Chief of Staff General MacArthur was less sympathetic. He ordered troops to clear out the veterans. With cavalry, tanks, rifles, and tear gas, they ousted the protesters and burnt the Anacostia River encampment to the ground.
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1: So as I've said for years, I think the trades are a good place for young people to get involved. My own son, and I've said this, I've tried to push my own kids into it, because first and foremost, and this is, I think, the really important part of all of it, is it's an education. You know, we think of, you know, people who work in the building trades. I've had people tell me this, well, that's just, you know, grunt labor, and I don't, and look, you know, my grandparents and my generation's parents all said the same thing. You know, I want you to have an easier job, a better life than I've had, because every generation of parents wants their kids to do better. I'm one of those people as well. I want my kids to do better than I've done. I fear that it's probably not going to happen. I hope it does. But I think every generation of parents wants that for their kids. And they don't want their kids to have to go through what they've gone through. I don't want my kids to have to work as hard as I did. But I do want them to be able to feel successful. I want them to succeed in what they do. And these jobs, I think, are making kind of a comeback as people are now seeing the value in being able to have the ability to take something, a raw material, and turn it into something. I think it's incredible that someone can take a hunk of steel and with a couple of machines turn it into, you know, to auto parts or anything that we have that we take for granted. Now, societally, we've kind of diminished the value of work. Because we were told, and again, this was policy driven. We were told we could have trade policies that other countries would manufacture our stuff, and we were going to get the clean jobs, the office jobs. I was told I was going to have a corner office. I was going to wear a white shirt and a tie, and my hands would never get dirty. I could get manicures. And look, for some, that's great. Good on you. But for most of us, not so much. My grandfather told me that if I ended up driving a truck for a living, that I would be a failure. Because he truly believed, he bought into the rhetoric. He wanted his kids to do better, his grandson to do better. And to be honest, you know, did pretty well as a truck driver. Did pretty well, got a degree, did all of those things. And still going back to that blue collar job that I got some dignity and respect out of, led a pretty good life. And I want that for everybody. Especially my kids. So when my son said that, you know, he wasn't quite ready for college, I listened. And I go, you know, you're probably right. You probably do need to go out into the workforce a little bit. Let's see if we can get you into one of these building trades apprenticeship programs. And he got into a really good one. And even if he stays 5 or 6 or 10 or 15 years or whatever it is, he's going to walk away with a portable skill. He puts in the, like you'd go to college, puts in 4 or 5 years, does the work, takes the classes. Learns every day, going to walk away with some skill that for his entire life he's going to be able to fall back on, even if this isn't the job he does forever. Now, he's got it in his head, such a good job, never leaving. But who knows? He may want to go back to school to be the engineer that he wants to be. And in the trades where he's moving, good foundation. A good opportunity to learn real-world examples of what an engineer would need to know. And for me, this is all part of the education system that we should be fighting for. Because, you know, when I talk to people about my educational experience, and look, I was a terrible student. I'll be quite frank about it. You know, the high school years, not a priority. You know, my mother had passed before I went to high school. I was living with my grandparents. They couldn't control me. Wasn't really a thing for me. But even in that environment, that school was able to take me and give me some education. And the Votech stuff is the stuff I took with me forever. I still use stuff that Jack Chambers taught me in industrial arts. I still think of things the way he put it into my head. And that's important. Sure, I remember stuff from the very little from the classrooms, but it was that experiential stuff. It was getting my hands dirty. And as I go back, I now understand most of those programs were eviscerated. Budget cuts, you know, got to give tax cuts to rich people. Got to give tax cuts to businesses. Businesses are moving because another community is given massive tax abatement. And this beggar thy neighbor economic development has trickled down to kids getting less opportunities. That's the reality of it. And we talked about it the other day. The more money we give to the wealthy, the more we give to corporate America, the less that gets into classrooms, into healthcare, into infrastructure, into the things that we need. And I know, Rick, you just don't like tax cuts. And I don't. I don't like tax cuts for the very wealthy because it isn't a good investment because we were sold. Remember what we were sold? We were sold it would trickle down and that the benevolence of our billionaire class would equate into education. And they are. They're trying to privatize our education at every turn. And guess what? Their privatized education system isn't doing any better than our public education system. In fact, I would say in many cases, it's actually worse. Because they're taking the best of the best and doing nothing with them. And this is where I struggle with where we are going policy-wise. Because, and I asked Veronica, look, the reality is there are a lot of apprenticeship programs out there. The union ones do them really well because it's a joint management union program. The employer needs good, well-trained employees. The union wants skills so they can demand higher wages. Seems like a good thing. And it's you go back to the Obama years when they passed the Workforce Innovation and Opportunity Act. It was kind of to take that model and move it into the mainstream of a lot of other professions. and to use community colleges as the place of unions where there weren't any. I kept saying, no, we shouldn't be doing this. We should just be getting more people into unions and building these kind of partnerships. And I still believe that's the pathway forward. I still think the way that we educate a workforce is, yeah, through the public sphere. And that education should not end at grade 12. It should now go to 14 because our technical and digital needs are so much greater. But I know, but Rick, you know, we're going to not have enough profit. Because you look at what they've done to the for-profit education system. My fear is we use a lot of tax dollars to prop up these career and technical education programs, and they become the kind of scams that you know, you see on these, you know, like Trump University, for instance. Let's use the president's own university, which was, in essence, in fact, a scam. So am I surprised that he would be doing anything to make things worse? No, I'm not surprised. So I'm excited about the future. I'm excited about the possibilities for young people to find another path, to follow a passion, to learn a trade, and also to rebuild our economy, to make work pay again, and to give opportunity, especially for you know, a kid like me growing up in the projects. Would have been amazing. Want to hear your thoughts, though? Email me, Rick at therickSmithShow.com. Want to hear your stories. Did you get, have you been in one of these programs? Want to hear it. As always, thanks so much for being here. We'll see you back here next time.
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6: 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They're a routine part of navigating our healthcare system. 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It was how many people simply give up. 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
5: Emma was the daughter of a couple of parents who I interviewed, and she was young. She was having difficulty breathing. 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
6: Get the full Code WAC story on ProgressiveVoices.com and on the PV app. Catch all our episodes by subscribing to Code WAC wherever you find your podcasts. 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Until next time, stay healthy.
1: I'm Rick Smith, and this is Labor History in Two.
4: On this day in labor history, the year was 1937. That was the day the International Longshoremen's and Warehousemen's Union was founded, after the victorious strike of 1934 that established the Union Hiring Hall, West Coast Union leaders embarked on an inland campaign to organize the thousands of warehouse workers who handled shipped goods. But West Coast dock workers overwhelmingly chose to join the CIO after it was expelled from the AFL earlier that year. They found that the ILA planned to abandon the warehouse workers they had worked so hard to organize. They also opposed dues assessments to fight the CIO and disagreed with the ILA's hostility to minimum wage laws, Social Security, and unemployment insurance. Radicals like Harry Bridges and others had established themselves not only as workers' leaders, but also led attacks on Jim Crow racism in the ranks and in the industry. The success of the 1934 strike was due in part to the welcoming of blacks into the ranks of the union. In his book, Workers on the Waterfront, historian Bruce Nelson notes that, quote, "The ILWU's well-known opposition to racial discrimination was an important factor in the union's expansion into Hawaii, not only on the waterfront, but among sugar and pineapple plantation workers. The triumph of the ILWU in Hawaiian agriculture brought about a degree of fraternization across racial lines that few had thought possible. Since then, the union has beat back numerous Taft-Hartley and McCarthy-era attacks. More recently, the ILWU has been in the forefront of broader social justice struggles, leading walkouts and work stoppages for various political causes. Today, it represents close to 60,000 workers, including those locals that initially refused to affiliate. Like what you hear? Check out more at laborhistoryin2.com.
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1: And welcome, brothers, sisters, working class heroes. This is the Rick Smith Show. Thanks so much for being here today on the big program. Lots to get to, lots to talk about. Had someone throw at me, you know, Rick, how do we recreate the prosperity of the golden age of our economy? How do we get back to those fabulous 50s? How do we make America great again? Seriously, this is, you go, really? Have you not been paying attention? The reality is the upward mobility that we saw in the fabulous 50s wasn't magic. And I've been saying this for years. It was policy, smart policy. It was the result of very deliberate pro-worker structures, extremely strong unions, cheap and abundant housing because we had policy that invested in it. And oh, by the way, education was attainable. Yeah. We made public investments, and oh, by the way, we constrained corporate and financial power. You want the prosperity of the past? You want that working class prosperity? That's what you have to do. And we need modern versions of those same pillars. We need a true living wage and tied to productivity. Productivity is higher than it's ever been, and yet the share of it going to working people keeps getting less and less and less. In the 50s, wages rose steadily as productivity went up. So the more productive our economy got, the bigger the working class got. Isn't hard to figure out. Not hard to figure out. And we did that because we had very strong unions. So we need to rebuild union power. And as the folks over at the Economic Policy Institute pointed out, if we were to triple union density, get back to a third of the workforce, it could mean almost $8,000 more in every worker's pocket. Yeah. So when you look at that, you go, hey, maybe we could do some of that. Maybe we could help workers join and form unions to negotiate with the bosses to get some of that wealth. So maybe they're not buying stock back and divvying out the winnings to the investor class. Just maybe. But also they treated housing not as shelter. They treated it as shelter, not as a speculative asset. In the 50s, and my grandparents went through this, you know, it was like, you know, double your yearly household income. This was the cost of a house versus today where it's like 6 to 10 times more or worse, depending on where you are. So we need affordability policies. Absolutely. And those affordability policies are twofold. One, higher wages. Yes. And two, massive investments like we made after World War II when my grandparents' generation came home from war. They built communities on cost plus 2 or 3% for these building contractors to build all kinds of housing. We need to do that again. But also, we need the education system that they had then. And we need to get to free tuition or at least near free public higher education and training. Workers need to be able to get skills and not have to spend a lifetime in debt because you just needed to have some skin in the game. We need to undo all of the conservative neocon Reaganomics that has destroyed this economy. And then we need to start talking about how do we get healthcare away from employment? How do we push towards universal single payer? How do we move towards some kind of a system, Medicare for all? Call it what you want, but to ensure that when people need healthcare, they have it. They don't go bankrupt. We can do smart things. We can make smart policies. We can have the ability to have a single income breadwinner in the household and a parent stay home. Because, you know, childcare is kind of expensive. But if parents want to work, we should be moving towards policy to get childcare for people. Understand,

0: board work instead of, I don't know, rewarding gambling on Wall Street. We need industrial policies that are going to anchor jobs here to the U.S. Post-World War II, we controlled a huge share of global manufacturing. And, you know, thanks to our free trade idiocy policies, what did that get us? Well, we gave our jobs away. There's a lot we need to be doing. We need to be restraining capital. Yeah, absolutely. We need to make sure that wage theft is punished. Biggest crime. And understand, there are things that we have to be doing policy-wise that we're just not. Raising the minimum wage. Smart thing. But are we going to do that? I hope so. But if you're watching what I'm watching, anything that I just said, any of those things, go down the laundry list of things that I just laid out, all of those things are viewed as socialist or communist now. And yet, it's what built my grandparents' possibility to go from homelessness to dying in their home with dignity, to leading a productive, prosperous life that raised children, that gave them respect in old age and opportunity. But what we're hearing, you talk about unions, you talk about the raising the minimum wage, talk about universal public education or anything like that, it's now communist and has to be discarded as such. Because they don't want you to know the history that we once did this stuff. We, for ourselves, through our government, used to do all of this. Because the rich people don't want to share. And guess who controls the messaging machine that gives us these narratives? Oh, yeah, the rich people. My grandfather always said, if a rich guy's going to take a buck out of his pocket to tell you you don't need something, you better spend two to get it. We better start spending two to get it. Quick break, right back. I'm Rick Smith, and this is Labor History in Two. On this day in labor history, the year was 1913. Silk workers in Paterson, New Jersey ended their unsuccessful six-month strike. By 1900, Paterson had won the nickname Silk City. Skilled weavers, ribbon weavers in particular, were proud of their craft. They were tenacious in fighting for the respect and decent wages they thought they deserved. Earlier that spring, these skilled ribbon weavers united all of the silk workers and went on strike. The strikers' main demand was a call for the 8-hour workday. The strikers were aided by members of the industrial workers of the world, most notably Big Bill Haywood and Elizabeth Gurley Flynn. The strike also drew attention from intellectuals in Greenwich Village in New York. In fact, some time after the strike started, many of the Greenwich Villagers came to Paterson to observe the strike firsthand. They were impressed by the solidarity among the many nationalities of the silk workers and the courage of the strikers. The strike spread to other towns in New Jersey, as well as Pennsylvania, New York, and Connecticut. Meanwhile, by May, the Greenwich Villagers were working on what they called the Paterson Pageant. They hoped to bring public attention to the workers' struggles by staging a dramatic performance of the strike. On June 7th, Madison Square Garden was overflowing with 15,000 audience members and more filling the standing room only. Yet, while the Paterson pageant did bring money into the strike fund, this was not enough to help all of the workers on strike. Finally, the strikers returned to work. They were able to get a 9-hour workday at most job sites, but the elusive quest for the 8-hour day remained incomplete. Labor History in 2 brought to you by the Illinois Labor History Society and The Rick Smith Show. For more information, go to laborhistoryin2.com, like us on Facebook, and follow us on the Twitters at laborhistoryin2.
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0: So as Democrats are out pushing to raise the minimum wage, the right-wing think tank world is pushing out their experts. They're, you know, experts, pushing them out into corporate media, spreading horror stories of why it would be horrible, horrible, if employers had to pay a reasonable living wage to people. And most recently, I came across a piece over at the Washington Post, you know, the people's newspaper. This piece, this opinion piece, again, right-wing think tank, argues that phasing out the tipped minimum wage

0: has hurt restaurants. It's hurt employers. It's hurt employees. It's done more harm than good. And now, thank goodness, the city has paused this, and it's going to help everyone recover. And I look at this, and this framing is interesting to me. Because they're trying to push it as a cautionary tale. If you do this, all your restaurants are going to close, you're going to lose jobs, and you're going to have to cook at home. That's kind of what they're saying. I'm here to share some thoughts on, well, what's reality in this world? Can we do away with a tipped minimum wage? Can we earn a living decent wage and still have, well, employers? That's why I've asked Saru Yaraman to come share some thoughts with us. Saru is the president of One Fair Wage. You can check out their website, onefairwage.org. Saru, thanks for taking time for us.
1: Thank you for having me.
0: So walk me through this DC scenario. I know that DC was phasing out the tipped minimum wage. I wanted to make sure that if you showed up to work, you got paid a decent wage. Now what the right-wing think tank world is saying, it was a horrible experiment, and it's the cautionary tale for everyone else. What happened?
1: Well, first, I want to make sure everybody knew that DC voters voted for this three times, right? They voted for it in 2018. They voted again in 2022. They signed petitions in 2020. I mean, DC voters over and over and over again have said, we believe workers in the district should be paid at least the minimum wage with tips on top, tipped workers. And then we won this in 2022, and the DC budget office itself put out their own data. The district's own budget office put out data showing that, in fact, the restaurant industry grew every year since the initiative passed. And two more things to that. We hit the highest number of restaurant industry jobs in DC in recorded history in Washington, D.C. after this passed. Also from the D.C. budget office, not from us, from the D.C. budget office. A third entity also put out data showing that D.C. became the highest tipping place in the United States of America. So tips are higher, establishments are growing, and jobs are increasing. And the D.C. City Council, based on a few restaurants saying, we can't do this, we don't want to pay more, and using regular restaurant closures as evidence, you know, every year some restaurants close, using regular restaurant closures as evidence, convinced business-friendly corporate Democrats on the D.C. City Council to pause this increase that voters had voted on multiple times. And the truth is, if you look at the data, restaurants have continued to grow in D.C. both as the wage was going up and even after it paused. And because the D.C. Council did all of this, the person who led the fight, let's be clear, Rick, lost his seat and his race for mayor. And the person who won for mayor in Washington, D.C. is Janice Lewis-George, who was the champion of this issue for the last many, many years, and who always said this is good for the district and should not be paused. So not only was all of this a lie, and I honestly feel very proud to be attacked and criticized by the right-wing billionaire-led Washington Post. Let's be clear who owns and controls the Washington Post.
0: Jeff Bezos. Yep.
1: That's right. And so I'm very proud that they're coming after us because it means we got their attention. But the reality on the ground is even the district's own budget office has said there's been growth, the industry's doing great, and guess what? The person who fought for workers all along is now the mayor, is going to be mayor.
0: Yeah, but here's the thing. I read these articles in the Washington Post because, you know, we're the people's newspaper owned by a billionaire. And I had a conversation around this with someone who you know, works in a shipping dock, makes $32 an hour. It's a good union job with good wages, good benefits, all of that. Complaining that the person at the gas station down the street's making $18 an hour, which is pushing the price of everything up. So I look at this and, you know, I had to remind him, I know a guy who's working on a shipping dock making $32 an hour.
1: Yeah.
0: But you know, it's this kind of Hunger Games scenario where, I'm sorry, I would like you to do better, but if you do better, then I'm going to do worse. That we're continually fed. And this editorial piece by the Post really plays into that in pitting workers against one another. And I think that's something that has to be discussed a little bit.
1: Totally. And Rick, I encourage you and everybody out there to look up this new booklet that's just come out called Markets for Humans by an academic from Oxford and a business owner, Nick Hanauer. What it puts out, it's called Markets for Humans. Please look it up. And what it puts out is that the entire field of economics and these premises we all have bought, that somehow raising wages for one person hurts other people, that it kills jobs or it increases inflation, none of these things have borne out to be true in the data. And we keep proving it over and over and over again. Each time the minimum wage goes up, jobs grow, number of establishments grows, and they keep feeding us these lies that we keep buying. In fact, the Markets for Humans book indicates that the greatest period of economic growth in U.S. history was when we had the biggest middle class. So making people middle class, or join the middle class, able to consume, is really good for economic yep. growth. It is good for jobs. It is good for businesses because people consume.
0: Yeah, no,
1: and
0: back
1: it
0: when
1: doesn't
0: we
1: raise prices.
0: Back when we had an incredibly high top marginal tax rates, back when we had 35% union density, back when we had strong government policies, a strong minimum wage. Yeah, we had a strong, growing, burgeoning middle class of
1: That's
0: consumers
1: right.
0: who went in and bought stuff. And
1: That's
0: I just
1: right.
0: said this the other day, you know, we've given rich people all of the money, like a rich person's welfare. Whereas
1: That's
0: in the
1: right.
0: past, rich people had to actually work for it by providing things that we bought. The money
1: That's
0: gets
1: right.
0: to them eventually.
1: That's right.
0: They just had
1: That's
0: to
1: right.
0: work for it.
1: That's right. That's right. Look, the greatest steal of the last century has been all of our labor, all of the value of our labor being stolen by the 1% and by the billionaires and the corporations, and growth being them benefiting the most from growth and us not benefiting from the value of our own labor. And so I was sharing with you, I'm so frustrated at the idea that we're going to solve affordability by just reducing prices. That is another lie that we've been told over and over and over again, because they don't want to raise our wages.
0: Yep.
1: But the easiest solution to the cost of living crisis is to raise people's wages closer to the cost of living.
0: No, absolutely. And I've told this story 1,000 times. You know, my grandparents lived through the stagflation era of the 70s. They bought their house in the 60s when it was kind of hard to pay the mortgage. But by the end of the 70s, their mortgage was a day's pay. And why is that? It's because the unions had in their contracts cost of living adjustments, whereas inflation went up, their wages kept up, so their standard
1: That's right.
0: of living wasn't eroded away. And in fact, at the end of the 70s, their life had never been better because of their union contracts.
1: Yeah, and that's the way it should be for everybody. So we have launched a new national campaign called Living Wage for All. Every worker, that gas station attendant and that shipyard worker and the worker at Costco and the restaurant worker, the tipped worker, everybody deserves to be paid by their boss a wage that helps them meet the cost of living without working more than one job. One job should be enough. And it was in the day that you're talking about, in the period you're talking about, one job was enough. And it can be enough if we pay people closer to the cost of living. So we now have a federal bill, the Living Wage for All Act, that 30 House members have signed on to and Senator Murphy has introduced in the Senate, that would raise the minimum wage to $25 an hour for big businesses by 2030 and for smaller businesses over a longer time period. And it is about getting people closer to the cost of living. In my opinion, this is the number one thing that politicians can and should do to address the cost of living crisis.
0: Now, if you were to raise it up to, let's say, $25 an hour, I know other places have gone up to 30 that they're seeking potentially. How many people would benefit from that? Because look, most of the people I know, they're not making more than $30 an hour. And if it is, it's only a couple bucks more. They're not making $100 or $200. And that's not what we're asking for. Because the ridiculous argument I get, well, if you're going to raise the minimum wage, why not just make it $100 an hour?
1: Yeah.
0: We're not talking about being that ridiculous. We're talking about being able to live and exist.
1: That's right. And actually, that was, believe it or not, Franklin Delano Roosevelt, President Roosevelt's original idea when he passed the first federal minimum wage in the country. If you go back and look at it, he said, we need a wage in this country that is the minimum any worker of any industry needs to meet the cost of living. That is the idea of a minimum wage and has been for 100 years. But now the cost of living is at minimum 25 and the federal minimum wage is $7.25. And again, that differential has been stolen from us by the people at the top.
0: Yeah.
1: And so it is time that we demand universally for all workers, regardless of industry, that our wages meet the cost of living. Hence 25 as a floor, but allowing higher cost regions like New York and California to go up to 30 is essential.
0: Yeah, no, but here's the thing, and this is where I get from the right, and I know the right-wing think tank people say, you know, the minimum wage was never something you were supposed to live on, Saru. It's a teenager's wage. The McDonald's is all teenagers, you know, while the teenagers are in school. It's all That's teenagers. Right.
1: They're not. They're working adults. And sadly, you know, at this point, 50% of working Americans, mostly adults in America, do not earn enough to meet the cost of living, which is a minimum of $25. So if we raise the minimum wage to 25, to answer your earlier question, you're talking about 50% of America, of working America, would get a raise. At least 67 million workers would get a raise. Because the cost of living has just exploded so greatly, we need that minimum wage, you know, we need that minimum wage to be closer to what people need to live.
0: So what do you say to the argument then? Because I know this is going to come. If you raise wages like that, inflation's going to skyrocket and you're not going to help those people anyway, because employers are just going to pass it on in higher costs because, hey, their profits are sacrosanct.
1: So we just did a thorough economic impact analysis of a $30 measure we're moving here in the Bay Area in California. Even for $30, economists said over the length of the increase, which is a full decade for small businesses, you're talking about less than 1% price increases, less than 1%. And that's for 30. You'd be talking about half of 1% if you're talking about 25. Over the period of the increase. And that is if employers pass on 100% of their costs to consumers, which they generally don't. And this is why, Rick, because when people are paid more, guess what? They stay longer. And so employers save money and they don't need to pass on 100% of the increase to consumers. But I do want to share with you, I am not finding that most voters in America are turned off by this argument of inflation. In fact, we're finding in a lot of places when we're polling, if we say to people, do you support a living wage for all? Overwhelmingly, two-thirds of Americans say yes, even in red states. And then if you say, but what about inflation? It's going to raise prices. We find most voters are saying back to us, what are you talking about? Prices have already gone way up. The only thing that has not gone up is my paycheck.
0: No, absolutely. Now, you brought up Costco a minute ago, and I'm a big Costco fan now. I'm a convert. They built one in our area and happy there because I'll be honest, I go there and I empty out my wallet every week or so, and I have never had a negative interaction with anybody that works there, from the person that hands me the hot dog to the person who's, you know, pointing me in a direction. Everyone there seems happy. Everyone seems helpful. I can't say that about a lot of other places that I've had to go shop. That to me is kind of like a shopper's miracle, if you will, of happy people wanting to be at their jobs.
1: That's right. Yes. In fact, there was a really great an article in another billionaire paper, the Wall Street Journal, but even they felt compelled to write it about a cashier at Costco who has worked there for 20 years and is now earning $33 an hour and has $1 million pension because Costco also offers their workers retirement security, and is so happy and so skilled at his job and has stayed at Costco this entire time with one job, not three, but one job, because he's paid enough to serve you, Rick, in a really happy, friendly way. And so Costco has proved what we've been saying all along, that in fact, increasing wages does not decrease jobs or growth or business expansion. It's just the opposite.
0: Yep.
1: Increasing wages increases your potential to get consumers who like shopping there to spend because your people are happy and do a good job.
0: No, look, when I was chasing nickels as a young man, working just above minimum wage, the argument was minimum wage, minimum effort. And that comes out. And I don't know, as an employer, why you would want that to infect your workplace. But I guess it is about greed control. I don't know. So walk me through, you know, how we get to a point to where we respect work again in this country. Because sadly, for too long, again, that Hunger Games mentality, I got mine, screw the guy behind me. How do we get to this point? Because look, I'm a union guy. You're a minimum wage person. Your club in the bag has raised the minimum wage. Mine's get everybody into unions to negotiate. I think the two of them should be.
1: They have to be
0: in both in the same bag.
1: That's right. They have to be in the same bag. And I think both of us are facing a moment right now where so much of America is not just demanding this, they are kicking out incumbent politicians who don't deliver on this and bringing in people like Janice Luce George in DC who support living wages and support unions also. So I'm excited. We have a dozen states and cities where 25, 27, or 30 is moving on the ballot. I think it's really important through these local and state campaigns to show that democracy can deliver on cost of living. I think it's really important to create hope right now. And especially because, Rick, this is not just an affordability crisis. This is about a crisis of democracy. Yeah. And if we want working people to care about saving democracy, we have to prove that democracy is worth saving. And we do it by delivering increased paychecks, by organizing people to deliver increased paychecks.
0: Last line of questioning I've got for you on this, because, you know, increasing the minimum wage, me wanting stronger unions and a stronger minimum wage, obviously, now being framed as communist or socialist or some of this, because, you know, hey, there were some candidates in some places that ran on a DSA platform that included strong labor rights, strong minimum wage, strong workplace protections, you know, redistribution of wealth the way my grandparents, you know, the people who fought World War II fought for. Politically, do you see this as a killer, or do you see this as something that maybe voters are going to be smart enough to work around?
1: I don't think voters care, Rick. Voters right now are worried about the fact that they work three jobs and still can't make ends meet. That is their top concern. I don't think voters care about all of these names, frankly, whether it's fascism or socialism or communism. I don't think people care. I think people are focused on, will you deliver for me? And the people who've been in office all along have not delivered, honestly, in either party, because they are too tied up with their billionaire donors and their corporate donors and the National Restaurant Association to deliver. And so people are done with that. They're looking to get people in, get people out who haven't delivered, get people in who do deliver. And it is incumbent on all of us to organize, to win things so that, again, we don't, this incredible, I won't say disgust with the political system should not result in us losing democracy. The way we save it is by proving that it can deliver.
0: There you go. Saru, I appreciate you taking time for us. Give me a marching order. What should we be doing to make sure this gets going?
1: Please, everybody, go to livingwageforall.org, sign up to get involved, and to tell your Congress member or senator to sign on to the Federal Living Wage for All Act.
0: There you go. Saru Yaraman, I appreciate the time, as always. Thanks so much.
1: Thank you. Thank you.
0: Want to hear your thoughts? Email me, rick@therickSmithShow.com. What should the minimum wage be? Should it be $30 an hour? And do you remember when 15 seemed like an unfathomable number? I do. Back after this.
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3: It's not only the lower 48. July 2026 was the hottest July ever recorded globally. Jellyfish are expanding their range northward and are messing with nuclear power plants. Plus,
4: if you're getting ready for a trip to the beach, we've got one more thing you need to think about, actually worry about.
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5: 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I'm Brad Friedman.
3: And I'm Desi Doyen.
5: Stand by for 6 minutes of independent green news, politics, analysis, and snarky comment.
6: The big oil companies announced that they're raking in record profits. That's war profiteering, if you ask me, and it's got to stop.
5: Donald Trump can't even stop the war. You think he's going to stop the profiteering? J.B. Pritzker, this is your Green News Report.
0: I'm gonna soak up the sun.
5: Okay, Desi Doyen, who is bad enough when it was just the lower 48 states, but it's even worse than that, eh?
3: Yes, it is. In our last episode, we told you that July 2026 was the hottest July in the contiguous United States. Today, it's not just that, it's the entire globe. NASA this week announced that last month was the hottest July ever recorded globally across both land and sea since record-keeping began in the 1850s.
5: Well, great, everyone gets to enjoy it.
3: Yeah, the EU's Copernicus Climate Service, using a different data set, rated July 2026 as the second hottest July on record. Forecasters say the powerful Super El Nino forming in the Pacific will goose global temperatures even higher in coming months, fueling more intense weather disasters. Samantha Burgess of Copernicus says that extreme heat and persistent drought fuel a self-reinforcing feedback loop. Quote, as soils dry out, they lose their ability to provide natural cooling, allowing heat to build more readily. This is a clear example of how climate change is intensifying heat extremes, with heat and drought increasingly reinforcing one another.
5: That doesn't sound good.
3: The new July heat record comes just days after Copernicus announced that last month was the hottest July on record specifically for the world's oceans. The oceans absorb more than 90% of the excess heat trapped by humanity's burning of fossil fuels, and that has consequences. Along the U.S. Gulf Coast, a flesh-eating bacteria called Vibrio vulnificus, which thrives in warm seawater, has killed at least 7 people this year. Yikes. Along the U.S. Gulf Coast.
5: Wow.
3: 2 in Florida and 5 in Louisiana. The pathogen infects people through open wounds or contaminated raw shellfish. As the oceans warm to record levels, the previously rare flesh-eating bacteria is expanding its range northward into Maryland and New York, according to tropical disease expert Dr. Peter Hotez on CBS News.
7: With every year now, because of climate change, we're seeing it higher and higher, more northerly latitudes.
3: So, of course, last year, the Trump administration eliminated mandatory public health reporting of cases of Vibrio vulnificus.
5: Really?
3: Yep. Thanks to hotter oceans, jellyfish are also expanding northward and disrupting nuclear power plants. France this week shut down 3 nuclear reactors on the North Sea because swarms of jellyfish clogged their cooling water intake systems, curtailing power supply during record heat waves at the same time as freshwater nuclear plants in Europe are also being forced offline due to record low river levels caused by drought. In an interview with DW News, Chris Roslow of energy data firm Ember noted that all thermal power plants, coal, gas, and nuclear, are vulnerable to heat and drought.
8: It's not just nuclear and hydropower that kind of experience difficulty in extreme heat. But basically, it's only, I think it's fair to say, only solar power performs relatively well in these conditions, and that for us just underlined the importance of having a diversified mix of energy sources.
5: Only solar power works well when it gets really, really hot.
3: Funny how that works.
5: Isn't it, though?
3: Finally, the Trump administration this week withdrew federal funding for the Arctic Report Card, a critical scientific assessment tracking how rapid warming from climate change is transforming the Arctic, the fastest warming region on Earth. Arctic warming is upending ecosystems and reconfiguring trade routes with major impacts on national security and geopolitics. It also has profound impacts beyond the North Pole, influencing global weather and ocean circulation. The report was targeted for elimination in the right-wing manifesto Project 2025. It is the latest in a long line of actions by the Trump administration against science documenting the impacts of human-caused climate change.
5: He really wants to kill us all, doesn't he? For much more on all of these stories and the ones we couldn't get to, check out our website at greennews.bradblog.com if you dare. I'm Brad Friedman.
3: And I'm Desi Doyen.
5: And this has been your Green News Report.
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0: great to be back. They said you can't come home again, but here I am. And if you thought the president hated Jimmy Kimmel Live when it was hosted by Jimmy Kimmel, buckle up, people, buckle up. Welcome to the show. I am your guest host, Rosie O'Donnell, and if you're wondering why I'm here, it all started like a heist movie. I was out of this talk show game, living abroad. Then I got a secret message from Jimmy asking if I was interested in one last score. So I dusted off my cooch balls, and here I am.
1: Yay, Rosie.
2: She was great.
1: Fantastic. Yeah, she was. Speaking of comedy legends and comedy legends' daughters and comedy legends themselves.
3: She'll be on the show. That's what we're waiting for.
1: Oh, Carol Burnett got a shout out from Rosie, I heard.
4: I haven't watched that part. I just saw her monologue.
2: This is the first time C-SPAN is hearing this jingle. Nothing really.
5: Hi, C-SPAN.
1: C-SPAN narrator, Jodie Hamilton is Carol Burnett's daughter, if this is the first time you've seen her. Okay, hi. And
6: hi.
1: The comedy legend herself. Yeah, wasn't she great?
6: Wasn't it great to see her back?
2: She looks fantastic.
1: Mm-hmm. I know, I loved her pink suit. Yeah. And I got to watch more clips. I only got a chance to watch.
4: I heard about the one that mentioned my mom, but I haven't seen it yet.
1: Yeah. Anyway, she was, and you know that Trump is just, you know, loaded his diaper over.
4: She was funny because she's like, you know you're watching.
1: You know you are.
4: You
1: whiny little bitch. Yeah.
2: Although they're a little more exercised about what John Ossoff said.
1: John Ossoff is on fire lately. This is what Chris and I, and you and I always talk about, Jody, is Democrats that fight like Republicans do. Fight back. And you know he's doing it because it's like, you know, what's his name? Odd Jogs. Stephen Chung. Is losing
4: like a weeble.
1: He's losing. Yep. I mean, it's just, you know it's going to be an eruption of, like, juvenile name-calling.
2: Oh, it already
1: what
2: has.
1: What do you call him, a cuck loser?
4: Oh, and they got mad at the reporter for asking the question about it?
7: It makes me feel like it must be true that Natalie is his mistress.
4: Yep.
2: They struck a nerve.
1: Allegedly.
4: They struck a nerve. Big one.
2: And all Ossoff did was say her name.
1: Oh, it's so fun.
2: He did not say what she did.
1: No.
4: We're like Tulsi.
1: Yay, we can have nice things again. Oh, like, for instance, I found my beautiful Sparkle Pony t-shirt.
4: Move your hair.
1: Because Chris Cluey joins us today.
4: Yay.
1: Remember? NFL kicker.
4: Yeah.
1: He's our straight, like, ally, but he wrote this amazing, you know, pro-gay thing a long time ago.
2: Years ago. We had him on the show back then.
1: Yeah. I recall I asked him to kick the bouquet at my gay wedding, which is yet to occur because I'm having a bad
4: life.
1: Yes. Thank you for both rushing to that. But he remains ready to serve at my wedding.
2: Yeah, he does.
1: Okay. Anyway, so he's running out here in Orange County for the state. Good for him. Mm-hmm. I'm so sick of, like, right-wing celebrities they can't get enough of, and left-wing need to shut up and kick or shut up and dribble or whatever. Mm-hmm. So good for him. And then we have Charlie Pierce. Mike Nellis, who's been all over the news. Trump's DOJ is coming after him, and he wrote the most. You've got to support. First of all, that's what he asked, not a GoFundMe. Subscribe.
4: Right.
1: And his endless urgency is he's an amazing writer. He's an amazing pundit if you see him on TV. He's one of those Democratic fighters we love.
2: We are lucky to have him as a regular.
1: Sometimes he cancels last minute. And I'm like at the prom, like for my high school prom, just waiting with my wrist corsage. Wonder if Mike's coming.
2: Listening to Vicky Carr.
1: Yes.
4: Absolutely.
1: Oh, God, let it please be him.
4: Oh, yes.
1: Is that Mike calling?
2: It must be him.
1: Yes. That's what I played that on a loop. Every Tuesday to see if Mike's going to show up because he's very busy and very important. Anyway, he wrote, yes.
8: Okay. Let it please be him. Oh, dear God, it must be him.
1: I brush my hair with my bristle brush when I'm waiting. I have a little glass figurine of Mike Nellis. He's my gentleman
2: caller.
1: What
2: does his wife think?
1: I don't care. Okay.
4: What does Mrs. Cluey
1: fill in the
4: think?
1: Blank? What does Mrs. Kirshner think? Who cares?
2: What does Mrs. Cluey think?
1: Who cares? Does there a Mrs. Cluey?
4: Yes, there is. No. They have two children.
1: Damn it. I mean, oh, good. Anyway, he wrote an amazing piece. I actually feel bad for Laura Loomer.
2: Yeah.
1: He's a bigger man than I because this is all based on one of her insane conspiracy theories, and she's been coming after him for years. And it's like we always say, it's to make people bleed them dry, make them have legal bills based on nothing.
4: Mm-hmm.
1: It's based on nothing. But anyway, we will talk to Mike about that. Your boyfriend, Charlie Pierce.
4: Mm-hmm. Don't tell Lonnie.
1: Well, It's too late now.
4: Too late now.
1: C-SPAN viewers, Lonnie, Jody's husband, runs our cameras. So he's right there.
2: The lovely and talented Mr.
1: Right
2: Hamilton.
1: Right there.
4: No, that's not his last name.
1: No. By the way, thank you, C-SPAN 2, all the C-SPAN 2 love coming in.
4: Yeah.
1: We are airing all week. We're pre-fired, as we always are on television.
2: Oh.
1: But
2: they ran us again.
1: Yeah, look at Carol Burnett, right? They put that show on the...
4: For 13 weeks.
1: Yeah, and then what happened?
4: 11 years.
1: Yeah, so... Squatter's rights. I may not leave C-SPAN, too.
2: I think they may take issue with that. Especially once the Senate comes back in.
1: Yes. We're just here because the Senate's on recess. Okay. And Mitch McConnell remains.
4: Maybe dead.
1: Dead. Yes. I'm sorry.
2: Allegedly.
1: I didn't
2: allegedly
1: mean to report that on C-SPAN, too. But you know he is. Okay. okay. Oh, David, C-SPAN, Dave from Earling, Iowa. We're getting calls from all places, right?
4: Right.
2: Yeah.
1: A lot of Kansas folks. Hi.
2: Uh-huh.
1: C-SPAN staff, not only did you bring a breath of fresh air to C-SPAN, too.
2: So that's what they call
1: some
2: that.
1: Some people call it that. Some people call it something else. Okay. But last night they re-aired your show on C-SPAN 1 in primetime.
2: Wow.
1: I can just imagine what regular viewers of C-SPAN primetime must have thought. In the words of George Takei, oh my.
4: Oh. Oh my.
1: Yes, they might have thought that. And yeah, maybe also, you're a douchebag. I forgot to tell you about that.
2: Yeah. Poor Sam.
4: Poor Sam.
1: Okay.
2: Yeah, here we go.
5: You are a douchebag.
1: Yes, I'm sure there are some C-SPAN viewers that were quite startled.
2: Especially those who expect, you know, the sort of even keel that
1: C-SPAN
2: is known
1: Chris,
2: for.
1: What would you say the percentages of positive response when someone says, I just stumbled across your show by accident?
2: Oh, it's never good. Oh. Never. Never good.
1: Pretty much all these odds are pretty much
4: It's usually 99.9% is a bad idea to answer that.
1: There's like a shock and horror and, you know, some other stuff people sort through.
2: C-SPAN not known for its fart jokes.
1: I'm not everyone's cup of tea. Oh, I got a beaver story. I got stuff, C-SPAN. Just hang in there. Yes, Brian said, I wonder if this is the first time whiny little bitch ass said by Chris has been uttered on C-SPAN 2. LOL.
2: I did say that. Yes.
4: You did.
1: Congrats on being simulcast on C-SPAN 2 this week, Steph. I hope it expands past this week. It's not going to.
2: No.
1: I love you.
2: I think.
1: But we're filler. You know, we're like packing peanuts.
4: Right.
1: Before, we're filler. We're like a placeholder until the Senate gets back.
2: I think they have one of our friends, radio friends, in next week.
1: Oh, fantastic.
2: In the same slot. So.
1: And everyone in radio is our friend.
2: Really?
1: Not really. Not right-wing radio.
2: Rush Limbaugh had some choice things to say about you.
1: Yeah, I never really understood any of them, but okay.
4: She's hot. He knew it.
1: And Mitch McConnell, rest in peace. Okay, what did I mean
6: Stephanie
1: by that?
6: Miller, who is a babe on some days. She knows what I mean.
4: What did he mean?
1: Took that to his grave. Now I'll never know what he means, will I?
4: Nope.
1: Bastard.
2: No.
4: It's rude of him
2: that
4: to do that.
2: That was weird when he said that.
1: And Michael in Blue Sky, which I desperately need on some days.
2: I think his last name
1: battered,
2: is Glazer.
1: Bruised little ego.
2: His last name is Glazer.
1: No, it's not.
2: Yes,
1: he just
2: is.
1: Likes to glaze me. Because of my spectacular aura and also Riz.
4: Oh, honey, we are all way too old for that kind of sentence.
9: Even I don't use that term.
2: Yeah.
1: Shut up. Shut up, Grandpa over there. Even our board ops are aging out. Like Gen Z with a millennial or whatever you are.
9: I know. I have aged out.
1: Oh, Tim Russ sent me a meme, as the kids say.
2: Okay.
1: If you're a Gen Xer or a boomer, you've walked like an Egyptian, moonwalked, walked this way, walked on the wild side, walked on sunshine, walked the line, and walked 500 miles. We've walked a lot, and we are tired.
4: Yeah, we are.
2: We are.
1: Tim Russ will be at my big party, my big birthday party.
4: He can
1: as
4: sing.
1: Will Jen Kirkman and Paula Poundstone and Kathy Griffin and Mark Hamill and Stephen Stills and a constellation of stars.
4: Paula Poundstone made our cats famous.
1: That's right. Would you like, this would be, I've been reading all week. No, nothing will top George Takei's.
4: Yes. That was so good.
2: Yeah.
4: So good.
1: Just twice the length of most people's Christmas letters. This is Paula Poundstone, Steph. As so many of us will be, I am coming home from Munhall, Pennsylvania that day. If I could count how many times I've gotten
4: I know,
1: that.
4: Right?
1: I would love to attend your birthday party. Barring travel trouble, I will be there. I will be flying in on Trump's decoy plane, so I can't guarantee anything. Love, your pal, Paul Poundstone. Okay. Oh, all right. So this was, this is my glazing from Michael and Bluestein, who says, "Dear C-SPAN 2 viewers, I'd like to say how sorry I am in advance for your loss. You'll understand what true heartbreak is after you get a taste of the most consequential woman to ever grace the radio waves, and she's taken away. When the inevitable withdrawals hit, you can always find her in my dreams." He is a really good glazer.
4: He's very good at that.
1: I've been fully glazed.
4: Like a donut.
1: All right. But we think, as we were saying, we have a lot of masters. We have 11 billion bosses, don't we?
2: Yeah.
1: We have a terrestrial radio, Sirius XM,
2: Free Speech TV.
1: Right?
2: Political Voices Network.
1: Yep. Progressive Voices app, and now C-SPAN. We thank you. You know why? Because the First Amendment is important, Jody Hamilton.
4: Yes, it is, ma'am.
1: This is breaking news. ABC files First Amendment lawsuit against Trump's FCC.
2: Yep.
1: Accuses it of waging a retaliatory campaign. Good for them.
4: Good.
1: It's about time people started finding their spine. Mm-hmm. ABC has filed a First Amendment lawsuit against the FCC, accusing it of waging a retaliatory campaign because it disapproves of what it broadcasts.
2: Good.
1: He just good hit like 32% approval in the latest, what is it, Reuters? Or
4: Reuters,
1: 33
4: Ipsos,
1: or,
4: yeah.
1: Yeah.
4: 32 or 3. Yeah.
1: Yeah. Yeah. So, you know what? If you're not going to find your spine now, you're never going to. And this is what I love about, you know, we'll talk to Mike Nellis. He is basically like, you know, you are not going to intimidate me. And he's got the Trump's DOJ coming directly at him for just, you know, one of these complete horse. I don't even know what there is. An investigation, I guess?
2: Yeah.
4: Yeah.
2: Well, this horse crap investigation.
1: So they can just say there's an investigation,
2: right.
1: So it seems shady.
2: So he has to shell out money for lawyers and all of that, it's to try and ruin him.
1: And here's the thing. On our side, Chris, right or wrong, we're not grifters.
2: Nope.
1: Like, you know, how many times do I have to say? People keep saying if you went back to your roots, you'd be, you'd have 600 stations and be a multimillionaire. Mike Nellis, I've never heard someone on the right say that. He said, don't do a GoFundMe.
4: Yeah, mm-hmm.
1: He said, just support, just subscribe, just support what we all. And he actually went farther to say, support what all of us do in this space, because that's how we fight back places that are not controlled by the government, like C-SPAN 2. We love you, C-SPAN 2.
2: You're not controlled by a corporation.
1: And I am not vaguely ready for my close-up, but thanks to charity work
4: Lonnie
1: from C-SPAN,
4: zoom in
1: too.
4: For you.
2: This is a small business, quite
1: Lonnie,
2: honestly.
1: Zoom out. How far?
4: Cleveland.
1: Because, well, as you know, next month I will be turning
4: 45.
1: That's right, which is my Carol Burnett approved age.
4: Yes.
1: That is the.
2: Why do you keep
1: that's
2: doing
1: the
2: this?
1: Code. That's the code to get in the party. Happy Carol Burnett.
4: Burnett.
1: Happy Carol Burnett approved age of 45 today, Steph.
4: It's because I'm older
2: really
4: than
2: you. Really want me to say that to you?
1: And then you have to say, listen to me very carefully, put the candle back. And then the gate opens. The gate opens.
4: Lonnie's got keys.
1: Oh, that's right. Okay, never mind. Oh, he works here. Okay.
2: Yeah, we all do.
1: Not that the security is great. Remember, Sean would just let in whoever.
2: Yeah.
1: Remember, it was a reporter, as it turned out, but he just was like, oh, come on in. I'm like, what if that was an assassin? What? I was like, who's that guy in the corner? Fink! There's like a red, dot
4: on
1: my forehead.
4: You sent me outside one time when I was producing the show, and we didn't know who was out, and it was a dude.
2: Yeah.
4: And you sent
1: Jody,
4: me out
1: go
4: there.
1: See.
2: Well,
1: it's not my fault.
4: DWC,
1: you're that
4: I think,
1: dumb bitch in the scary movie. What's that sound? I think I'll go out there in my negligee.
4: You told me to go.
1: My negligee and heels. I hear a sound out here.
4: In my negligee and heels.
1: You weren't dumb enough to go. You just stood up for yourself. Just like you go.
2: You asked her to.
1: No, she gives and she gives. Oh, well. Well, she's still alive. Stop whining.
2: Oh, my God.
1: Sam's like, can I get out of here?
2: You're like the entire White House defending Natalie Harp. She had bone cancer. How dare you say that?
1: Did she?
2: Yes, she did.
1: Oh, okay.
2: But I'm glad she's better, but that had nothing to do with her following her around and writing creepy notes.
1: No. It's more about somebody else boning something, but that's a different thing entirely.
2: No, that's the big refrain. You can't talk about her. She had bone cancer.
4: What?
1: I don't think anyone knew that.
4: Yeah, I didn't know that.
1: Okay. All right. I made a bone joke in there.
4: Yeah, you did.
1: And I feel it's best that you all just ignored me.
2: What?
1: Okay. Are we still on C-SPAN?
2: I don't know.
1: Okay.
4: I'll go check.
2: No idea.
1: probably not. If history's any guide. 21 minutes after the hour. This portion of the show brought to you by Bristol Beauty. That's what I'm going to brush my hair with, my Bristol Beauty brush, and wait for Mike Nellis to call, my gentleman caller. My Bristol Beauty brush, I got the pale pink one, Jody, because I'm a girl.
4: Yes,
1: and
4: you
1: I have
4: are.
1: Hair extensions. 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
2: everything,
1: love life, career,
2: life.
1: Everything? Just snap pop in a
4: new
1: fresh one.
4: One.
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1: Hey, did you hear that? Listen very carefully. 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

0: do it. It is the Stephanie Miller Show. Jody Hamilton is here from the Politics Bar. Yes. And Chris Cluey, Charlie Pierce, and Mike Nellis all joining us on the big show. Trump approval falls to 33%, the lowest of his presidency. Reuters poll shows it should be way lower. How low can it go? We can go better. We can do better. He's at 32 in one. And I believe on the economy in one poll, he's at 29%. Better. We can.
1: We can.
0: Yeah. I love this one. May said, the party that keeps calling Zohran Mamdani a communist is now siding with a communist dictator.
1: Uh-huh.
0: One of our callers said that yesterday.
1: Yeah.
0: It's kind of hilarious that he is sucking up to an actual communist while calling the Democratic Party communist. It is hilarious. All right. We've been talking about John Ossoff being on fire, striking a nerve at the White House. Here he is.
2: I have zero interest in running for president in 2028.
0: Oh, wait, that's not frankly, the one I wanted. I apologize. Cut one. There we go. Yes.
3: All right. Okay.
0: Yes.
2: We're in wartime. The commander-in-chief has mired us in this geopolitical disaster. People have lost their lives. Our naval logistics are frayed. The global energy system is in crisis. And he retreats into this bubble of West Wing aides who are his security blanket to make him feel good about himself.
0: Yeah, that's what he didn't say she's his mistress.
1: No.
0: I mean, that's why you can tell their reaction is so hysterical.
3: Exactly.
0: He's surrounded by sycophants that just, you know, tell him everything's going great.
3: Their guilty consciences are telling us everything about it.
1: Well, it's like when Hillary said there's a Russian asset on, you know, Tulsi Gabbard said, it's not me. I didn't do it.
0: I know I'm not.
1: She didn't mention her name.
0: Yes, just a little bit guilty.
3: Yeah.
0: That is not to say that we do not think that Donald Trump is clearly a faithful family man. That was not what the Stephanie Miller Show meant to imply in any way.
3: Donald Trump is not a faithful family man.
0: What?
1: It's been proven.
0: What?
3: That's been adjudicated.
1: What? That has been adjudicated. It has been proven.
0: Do you think Melania wants her
1: individual liberty?
0: Okay. Everyone's got... are you ready, Sam, for yours? Trump has declared the Strait of Hormuz new U.S. territory.
4: Oh, my.
0: Declare it in the name of Mars.
4: This is in the name of Mars.
0: Okay. That is his new Marvin the Martian strategy.
5: I'm still working.
0: He has just declared the Strait of Hormuz.
3: He just broke that out suddenly yesterday, and we're like, you do voices?
0: Wow. All right, 29 minutes after the hour.
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6: Emma was the daughter of a couple of parents who I interviewed, and she was young. 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
8: I'm Rick Smith, and this is Labor History in 2. On this day in labor history, the year was 1937. That was the day the International Longshoremen's and Warehousemen's Union was founded. After the victorious strike of 1934 that established the Union Hiring Hall, West Coast Union leaders embarked on an inland campaign to organize the thousands of warehouse workers who handled shipped goods. But West Coast dock workers overwhelmingly chose to join the CIO after it was expelled from the AFL earlier that year. They found that the ILA planned to abandon the warehouse workers they had worked so hard to organize. They also opposed dues assessments to fight the CIO and disagreed with the ILA's hostility to minimum wage laws, Social Security, and unemployment insurance. Radicals like Harry Bridges and others had established themselves not only as workers' leaders, but also led attacks on Jim Crow racism in the ranks and in the industry. The success of the 1934 strike was due in part to the welcoming of blacks into the ranks of the Union. In his book, Workers on the Waterfront, historian Bruce Nelson notes that, quote, "The ILWU's well-known opposition to racial discrimination was an important factor in the Union's expansion into Hawaii, not only on the waterfront, but among sugar and pineapple plantation workers. The triumph of the ILWU in Hawaiian agriculture brought about a degree of fraternization across racial lines that few had thought possible. Since then, the Union has beat back numerous Taft-Hartley and McCarthy-era attacks. More recently, the ILWU has been in the forefront of broader social justice struggles, leading walkouts and work stoppages for various political causes. Today, it represents close to 60,000 workers, including those locals that initially refused to affiliate. Like what you hear? Check out more at laborhistoryin2.com.
5: Forest Service Ad Council and your state forester.

0: have heard this particular aide referred to as his security blanket. And I think we could say that about any number of the senior aides in the White House. They're not telling him what he needs to hear. They're telling him what he wants to hear. And the nation is at war, and we cannot afford that. We need a team in the White House. We need folks at the State Department, at the Defense Department, in the United States Congress, who take their jobs seriously.
1: Yep.
2: Senator my boo, John Ossoff. By the way, is it Stephen Chung, who looks like he ate several of the original Odd Jobs actors?
3: Yeah. Uh-huh.
2: So he was calling John Ossoff, who is handsome, romantic.
3: Called him a cuck.
2: Mm-hmm. Cuck loser?
3: Yeah.
2: Mm-hmm. Does cuck mean you can't get laid? Is that what?
3: Yeah.
2: Okay.
3: You're,
2: please Google Stephen Chung.
3: It means
2: Chung.
3: You're held down by your wife.
4: And that's like a nice version.
3: Yeah.
2: Okay.
3: I didn't
2: want John Ossoff married?
3: I believe he is.
2: I don't.
3: Yeah.
5: Okay. All right. Oh, see, you can't get him either.
2: I'm sorry. I know they put us all back in eighth grade, but them making fun of anyone's looks. Oh my God.
5: Uh-huh.
2: Okay, just Google Stephen Chung. We'll wait.
5: Bad radio.
2: Right? Am I right? Oh my God. Okay.
3: He's shaped like a snowman. It's like a round head on a round body.
5: Yeah.
2: Okay.
3: With no neck.
2: Senator Ossoff.
0: The president, surrounded by enablers in the West Wing, is playing golf, is trading stock, and is decorating his ballroom. It's a disgrace, all while American families in Georgia and across the country pay more for just about everything as a direct result of his failed economic policy and his failed foreign policy.
3: Yep.
2: By the way, did you see this whiny little bitch is running back to the Supreme Court for the to appeal the ballroom
3: ruling?
2: Which
3: whiny little bitch?
2: Oh, Trump.
3: Okay.
2: Is there another?
3: There are so many. I do think we need to specify.
5: It, yeah.
2: The orange one, okay. America. how many times did he run back about Gene Carroll or E. Gene Carroll? They're like, no. I think they're almost had enough of his at this point.
3: Yeah.
2: So they've asked the Supreme Court to let construction continue on Baby's ballroom because Baby President Veruca Salts wants it now, like his bribe jet. By the way, what are we up to, $900 million of taxpayer money for this now? Arguing the lower courts wrongly concluded that the project needs congressional approval. You know that why they concluded that?
5: Because it does.
3: Because it needs congressional
2: approval. Yes. Yes. Oh, overwhelmed by legal experts now. And an emergency appeal, because everything's an emergency for Baby. The administration said the justices should pause the order halting the above-ground portion of the project while it's being challenged in court. Oh, my God. He just, he's the rapiest person ever. He can never take no for an answer, right?
5: Very true.
2: Allegedly.

0: Live from Los Angeles. There's a Kushner brother?
1: Yes.
0: That's supposedly going to buy the Lakers?
1: Yes.
2: Apparently he's the Democrat of the family?
0: Who cares? Josh. Josh Kushner.
2: Josh.
0: We're having Mayor Bass on next week. Because I think Jeannie Buss is trying to stop it, the current owner. And Jem tweeted, Ivanka and Kushner trying to move to L.A. We don't want them here. We will never know a moment's peace. They will never know a moment's peace if they move here. Can Mayor Bass, can we put a ban on
2: Kushner? Ivanka has nothing to do with Josh.
1: No, she's just his sister.
0: No, but then apparently Jared and Ivanka mentioned moving to L.A. to where they.
2: They're not going to welcome people.
0: No.
1: Not at all.
0: No.
1: Not even close.
0: Yeah. We warm, warm welcome for you.
2: Maybe like Newport Beach.
1: Maybe.
0: We'll ask Chris Cluey if there are pockets of Orange County.
2: Oh, there are.
0: They
2: he can tell you. There are.
0: Moments peace. They will never know moments peace if they move here. Can Mayor Bass, can we put a ban on
2: Ivanka Kushner? Has nothing to do with Josh.
1: No, she's just his sister.
0: No, but then apparently Jared and Ivanka mentioned moving to L.A. to where they.
2: They're not going to welcome people.
0: No.
1: Not at all.
0: No.
1: Not even close.
0: Yeah. We warm, warm welcome for you.
2: Maybe like Newport Beach.
1: Maybe.
0: We'll ask Chris Cluey if there are pockets of Orange County.
2: Oh, there are. Which they can tell you. There are.
1: Yeah, but that's not Los Angeles. And if they want to move to L.A., that's very far from L.A.
0: All right.
2: What?
1: Uh-oh.
2: Oh, God. Oh, no. When you ask, should I?
1: It's a no.
2: That's never a good thing. What are you doing?
0: I got into a little texting thing with an ex of mine that lives in Orange County. Who voted for Trump.
1: Oh, I know who you're talking about.
0: Yes. She's otherwise very lovely.
1: Yeah, I liked her.
0: I'm friends with everybody. We've been friends, but I didn't.
2: I am too.
0: I found out she voted for Trump, I'm just saying, hang on, hold please.
2: I'm friends with people too, but my friends got doxxed, so.
0: I'm not saying who it is.
2: Okay.
0: I can't help myself. Hold please. This is what you can't. I don't understand. What happens to, okay, hold please.
2: Oh, this is great radio.
1: Yeah,
2: C-SPAN.
1: Sorry about this. We really try to stop her. It's just a thing.
2: What
0: she said? There's good and bad on the Democratic side too. Don't kid yourself. Not all your friends have to be Democrats. Where's the fun in that? Let's just agree to disagree. Mm-hmm. And so I just sent some various memes and facts about how both sides don't do it. Okay. She said yes, they do. You just refuse to see it. That both sides are exactly, the same. Both sides are exactly the same. Okay, hold on. So I sent her another thing. Trump being, this one, FBI handwritten notes implicate Trump in the sexual assault of a 13-year-old girl. Blah, blah, blah. And then she just said, let's see, happy to be friends, but I don't want to lecture. Just you be you, and I'll be me. And I said, okay, don't want to yuck your yum or anything, but.
2: Your life has gone in a weird direction.
1: Yeah.
2: Donald Trump is your yum.
1: Yeah.
0: That's her yum, obviously.
1: Ew.
0: Okay. Yeah. All right. And then what happens is they just stop texting back entirely. I just send a bunch of facts and things. And I think there's a percentage, Jody, we're just never going to get them back.
1: Mm-hmm.
0: They just either don't want to be wrong or,
2: That's a lot.
0: She was like, it's not just Trump, it's Republican ideals. I'm like, what's that? Unnecessary war, blowing up the deficit, and taking the economy into the. What are Republican ideals?
2: Trump has nothing to do with Republican ideals.
0: Right.
1: No, not at all.
2: Your dad had.
0: Thank you.
1: Absolutely.
2: Had
1: Thank
2: stuff
1: you.
2: To do with Republican ideals.
1: Absolutely.
0: Here's my favorite meme. It's John F. Kennedy. And it just says, ask not what your country can do for you, but what is wrong with my nephew? I think that's.
1: That's good.
0: Abraham Lincoln told me that was on the
2: internet. Yeah, it was on the internet.
1: Yeah,
0: that's how I knew.
1: Yeah.
0: Okay. Anita in San Antonio. Hello, Anita.
3: Good morning. Good morning, everyone.
0: Good morning.
3: Yeah, I don't think, what's her name? Natalie Harp?
1: Yeah.
2: Mm-hmm.
3: Natalie Harp. I don't think she's his mistress. I think she's more like his babysitter.
0: Yeah.
3: I think she's basically there to tell him to change his diaper and tell him what.
0: Yeah, she's in charge of the diaper bag, pretty much. Yeah.
4: How dare you? She had bone cancer.
0: Was that your impression of a magnet?
3: Joe Biden has cancer. They don't have any problem disparaging him.
1: Exactly, Anita. They don't have problems disparaging Joe Biden at all.
5: Exactly. Yeah. Right.
1: So they
0: thank you. Uh-huh. Trump's practically celebrating.
1: Exactly.
0: Don't feel, that's a good point. Thank you, Anita. Oh, my God, they're such hypocrites on every subject.
5: Yeah, they are.

0: like we just said, calling Democrats communists, and he's like, with Kim Jong-un.
1: Mm-hmm.
0: Ay, ay, ay. But yeah, that's exactly it. I mean, how many things has he said?
2: Don't feel sorry for him. He's a vicious guy.
0: He's never, oh God, I can't. By the way, that came up with John Ossoff.
3: Yep.
0: About John Ossoff. This is Bill Stepien, who's from GOP guy,
3: uh-huh.
0: And Keith Boykin.
3: This was on, what's her name's show, on CNN.
0: CNN,
3: yeah.
4: Follow-up there from the senator should have been an apology. It was below the belt. The reason for the freak
5: out. You work for Donald Trump. How can you say anything is below the belt when you work for Donald Trump in the White House?
4: The reason for the freak out by the Trump administration is because it was below.
5: Freeman and Shay Moss, they're private people. Donald Trump attacked those election workers in Fulton County. They had no business being involved in this scandal. But Donald Trump brought them up.
4: You want to talk about 2020?
5: I want to talk about the fact that Donald Trump repeatedly for 30 years, and definitely for the past 10 years, has attacked every single person. You worked for him in the White House. While he attacked people with attacks that are far lower than what John Ossoff said. All he did was mention one person's name. And so for you to hear, for you to come here and have this fake outrage about
4: John Ossoff is better than this.
5: You are better than SI.
6: That's kind of my point,
5: you have no credibility.
0: Good for Keith.
3: Yeah.
0: It's just, we're done with this. I mean, I've admitted Donald Trump has made me mean, but he's made all of us mean. It's just, but there's no other way to fight back. How many times are you going to let the bully punch you?
3: You can't.
0: So what do you mean? You're going to say, oh, that was below the belt. Really? Donald Trump is president.
3: Off. God.
0: I mean, I just don't, the story, you probably heard me, Jody, you know, when I just do my autocomplete, when I was doing it, you know, my birthday party invites, of course, Robin Michelle Reiner came up,
1: right.
0: And I started crying. I thought, I will never get over him the morning that they died.
3: Mm-hmm.
0: The awful things he said about Rob Reiner. It was, you know, one of many jaw-dropping things mm-hmm. he said, you know, that are when someone has passed or is ill
1: Robert
0: or whatever.
1: Mueller. As well.
3: Yep.
0: Yes. Yeah. Mm-hmm. No, exactly. So please get them
3: spare
0: out of here.
3: Spare me.
0: The fake outrage.
3: Plushing.
0: Yeah. Yes. Yeah. Exactly. It's just the hypocrisy, right? It's always the. Yes. Sarah says, just a reminder, this is about Hegseth. The guy who wants to force Christianity on everyone has been married 3 times, had multiple affairs, got wife number 3 pregnant while still married to wife number 2, and paid $50,000 to settle a sexual assault lawsuit. I mean, it's like John writes about all the time, all these fake Christians mm-hmm. trying to force their religion on everybody else. It's disgusting.
3: And there are whispers coming out of the White House and out of MAGA that Hegseth wants to run for president.
1: Yes, I heard that.
0: That's how you know he's afraid he's going to jail.
3: Yeah.
0: He's going to The Hague.
3: Uh-huh.
0: He's like, I'm going to do that same play where I can have immunity. By the way, yesterday morning, I don't even know if we mentioned this. It's just the stuff that pops up on our phone. It's like Trump threatens to bomb the out of Oman. Mm-hmm. I'm like, what? That's our ally. It's like, what? Jody, this can't go on. He warned Oman the U.S. will bomb the out of them if they interfere in the simmering conflict with Iran. They're helping us negotiate. They're
1: right.
0: They felt they had to say at the end of the article, Oman is a longtime U.S. ally.
3: Yeah, well, some people may not know that.
0: They're trying to help. I don't even understand.
1: Well, Russia is giving Iran missiles and things and drones
0: right.
1: and stuff. So
0: Right. It's Kolchak said Oman mediated talks between the U.S. in good faith. What did they get for it? The president threatens to bomb the out of them. I just every day, Jody, I'm like, he is a crazy person.
1: He is.
0: Is anyone in the Republican Party going to finally have the courage to start the somebody needs to start the you know.
3: Somebody
0: what do you call it?
3: Goldwater.
1: Yeah.
0: Yeah.
1: Yeah.
0: Thank you, Chris. Yes, people, the cognitive dissonance of people watching on C-SPAN 2, that's my dad.
3: Yes.
0: The Miller of Goldwater Miller. And
3: yeah.
0: Yes, I am crazy communist liberal. You know me. But so would both of them be today.
1: Yeah, they would not be welcomed in the party anymore.
0: I always say that. Barry Goldwater was openly pro-choice, pro-gay rights on the Senate floor in the 80s. Yeah. Like, he preached against, you know, the religious right and Jerry Falwell. Mm-hmm. He said every good Christian ought to kick Jerry Falwell right in the ass.
3: Like, mm-hmm.
0: He warned about all of this stuff mm-hmm. in the Republican Party. All right. Carry the fun. Hold, please. Kevin in Indiana. Hi, Kev.
7: Good morning, everybody.
3: Hi.
0: Good morning.
7: I am celebrating 38 years of recovery this month.
3: Congratulations.
7: And I wanted to point out that Trump's little cult of sycophants and his hatred mm-hmm. is his drug of choice, his rage and his anger, basically his little literal and figurative diarrhea is basically his drug of choice.
3: Yeah.
7: You know?
0: Yep.
7: Recovery is possible, but it's different from sobriety in this very important manner.
3: Yeah. Yeah.
7: If you just stop using, you're sober. But if you recover, you actually work to dismantle the pain and the suffering mm-hmm. that occurred to you, and you stop doing it to other people and yourself.
0: Yeah. Mm-hmm.
7: So yeah. I'm just trying to do the best I possibly can. And also, on the inspiration of Jody Hamilton, I went and had a titer's assessment done.
0: Oh, good.
7: And I went and got all of my vaccinations that I need to have done, MMR, Tdap.
3: Oh, good.
7: And I just finished my hepatitis A and B.
0: Oh, good.
7: And I want everybody to know that CVS is offering free vaccinations, I believe, across the country.
0: Oh, good. Good.
7: Take them up on the offer.
0: Thank you, Kevin.
7: And tell Bobby Brainworm, you know, that he can go Falcon himself.
3: That's right.
0: All right. Kevin blinding us all with science is making a comeback.
1: Yes.
0: Yes. Get vaccinated. Do it. Do it. All right. That was, you see what you thought he was going to do? A bad one. Okay. 47 minutes after the hour, this portion of the show brought to you by Native Path Hydrate, right? I'm telling you, you know, you've been up Mandeville Canyon, am I right, Jody?
1: Did you visit Robert Kennedy Jr.'s house up there?
0: No,
1: it's right
0: someone
1: there.
0: Told me, Bobby Brain, no, that's why I rode even faster.
3: Oh, boy.
0: 1,600 feet of climbing up to the Green Door, you know, top of Mandeville.
1: I've been up there.
0: It's a lot, 40 miles. 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

0: This portion of the show brought to you by Chapter and my 20 years early rehearsal for Medicare since I'm turning
1: 45.
0: Uh-huh. Yeah, I wanted to just because
1: you're helping
0: me. The Carol Burnett Show didn't happen without rehearsal. Am I right, Jody?
1: That's true. And also because I'm going to be 60 in January.
0: Right.
1: So you're going to help me.
0: Yes.
1: Because I'm going to be there before you.
0: Yes, exactly. Because I'm a helper.
1: Exactly.
0: Uh-huh. 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
0: 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Make your plan with Chapter today. 54 minutes after the hour, Jody Hamilton is here. So here's an example of how we keep saying, why do people vote against their best interests? Mm-hmm. A lot of times they're just lied to. This is Aaron Rupar, our friend, said Fox News graphic. This is what they put up on the screen on Fox. Falsely claims the average price of gas 1 year ago was $4.13, lower than it is right now. It was actually $3.14.
1: Yeah.
0: I mean, if the polling is any indication, Jody, they're having limited success in lying about what we all know is happening at the gas station and the grocery store. All right, and cool stuff happens to you, like running into Anna Ortiz at the grocery store. That never happens to me. Hot. Hi, Anna.
1: I was just shocked. She knew who I was.
0: Everyone knows who you are.
2: I once ran into a member of NSYNC in the yogurt section of Ralph's.
1: That's cool.
0: That is so random.
1: I ran into Nathan Fillion at Vaughn's years ago.
2: Okay, all right.
0: I ran into a Backstreet Boy once.
2: Well.
1: With your car?
2: Maybe. Quite possibly.
1: Very close.
0: He lived next door. Okay.
2: I can't believe you're going public with that now.
0: Oh, shush. All right.
1: They moved.
0: Wildly dramatic CNN data reporter Harry Enten.
3: Hispanic men on Trump. In 2024, he won among Hispanic men by 10 points. Look now where his net approval rating is. Down he goes into the Gulf of Mexico. Minus 41 points in an average of polls this year. That is, Johnny B, by my math, a 51-point switcheroo against the President of the United States. These numbers are bonkers.
2: Bonkers.
0: Bonkers. Jody, a lot of Latino women in particular said to me, the Latino man thing was a lot to do with this manosphere.
1: Absolutely.
0: Alpha male, like, mm-hmm. You know, and I don't know what that had to do with Kamala but Donald Trump is the least alpha male I've ever seen. So I don't know whether obviously the fever is breaking, but what do you think?
1: I think it's breaking. I think slowly but surely people are waking up.
0: Yeah.
1: The prices alone.
0: Yeah.
1: That alone. When he goes around and says, oh, gas prices are down to $1.50 a gallon. They haven't been that low in 20 years at least anywhere in this country.
0: Yeah. One more. Harry Enten.
3: Chance to win the House. Democrats now up to an 84% chance, up from 73% just a few months ago. Republicans now with just a 16% chance, according to the cash prediction markets. Trump's negative net approval rating is driving this.
0: So that's the Kelce markets. As we keep saying, I also don't want people to get complacent and go, oh, you know, we've got this. You've got to get out and vote, because that's not a... I know it's not even a poll.
2: They shouldn't even be citing Kelce prediction markets in their newscast.
1: I agree.
0: Glenn in Santa Fe. Hey, Glenn, welcome.
4: Hi, thanks for having me on.
0: Sure.
4: Although I'm calling because today is Robert Redford's birthday, and he was a Santa Fe resident. And after you mentioned all the hoo-ha after Reiner died, I don't want to call attention to it. Trump may not even know Bob's gone. for that attack.
0: Yeah.
4: I wanted to call on this Tuesday because it is Bob, would have been Bob's 90th birthday.
0: Yeah, amazing.
4: And also
0: guy.
4: Because Jody's on. And I recall bringing Bob to meet Carol Burnett here. And Jody, we miss your mom as part of our community.
1: Yeah, she loved that place.
0: She used to live there, Bob. I'm so sorry. We're at a heartbreak. Charlie Pierce coming up.
5: gosh, Vince, the crash dummy museum is something. And to think all this has helped people learn to buckle their safety belts.
6: Yeah, like this. The clipped of Toot Toot car driving across the common.
5: What's that he's covered in?
6: Looks like a fender. Talk about getting wrapped up in your work.
5: Hey, Vince, out here, the world's first airbag.
6: A fine example of pop art.
5: And look, the Mona Lisa.
6: Yeah, well, crashing the walls long enough, I guess it'll take the smile off anybody's face.
5: Vince, look at this vase covered in tiny dummy drawings. Do you think it's Baroque?
6: Why, did you break it?
5: Hey, Vince, do you think we'll ever end up in a museum?
6: Let's hope, Lair. When everybody in this great country of ours finally learns that buckling up can save their lives, then our job will be done.
5: And with luck, they'll put us here, right next to the Venus to lots of miles on her.
7: A message from the Ad Council.
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9: It's not only the lower 48. July 2026 was the hottest July ever recorded globally. Jellyfish are expanding their range northward and are messing with nuclear power plants. Plus,
10: if you're getting ready for a trip to the beach, we've got one more thing you need to think about, actually worry about.
9: Officials warn of rise in cases of flesh-eating bacteria in Gulf Coast waters.
11: 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I'm Brad Friedman.
9: And I'm Desi Doyen.
11: Stand by for 6 minutes of independent green news, politics, analysis, and snarky comment.
12: The big oil companies announced that they're raking in record profits. That's war profiteering, if you ask me, and it's got to stop.
11: Donald Trump can't even stop the war. You think he's going to stop the profiteering? J.B. Pritzker, this is your Green News Report. Okay, Desi Doyen, it was bad enough when it was just the lower 48 states, but it's even worse than that, eh?
9: Yes, it is. In our last episode, we told you that July 2026 was the hottest July in the contiguous United States. Today, it's not just that, it's the entire globe. NASA this week announced that last month was the hottest July ever recorded globally across both land and sea since record-keeping began in the 1850s.
11: Well, great, everyone gets to enjoy it.
9: Yeah, the EU's Copernicus Climate Service, using a different data set, rated July 2026 as the second hottest July on record. Forecasters say the powerful Super El Nino forming in the Pacific will goose global temperatures even higher in coming months, fueling more intense weather disasters. Samantha Burgess of Copernicus says that extreme heat and persistent drought fuel a self-reinforcing feedback loop. Quote, as soils dry out, they lose their ability to provide natural cooling, allowing heat to build more readily. This is a clear example of how climate change is intensifying heat extremes, with heat and drought increasingly reinforcing one another.
11: That doesn't sound good.
9: The new July heat record comes just days after Copernicus announced that last month was the hottest July on record specifically for the world's oceans. The oceans absorb more than 90% of the excess heat trapped by humanity's burning of fossil fuels, and that has consequences. Along the U.S. Gulf Coast, a flesh-eating bacteria called Vibrio vulnificus, which thrives in warm seawater, has killed at least 7 people this year. Yikes. Along the U.S. Gulf Coast.
11: Wow.
9: 2 in Florida and 5 in Louisiana. The pathogen infects people through open wounds or contaminated raw shellfish. As the oceans warm to record levels, the previously rare flesh-eating bacteria is expanding its range northward into Maryland and New York, according to tropical disease expert Dr. Peter Hotez on CBS News.
13: With every year now, because of climate change, we're seeing it higher and higher, more northerly latitudes.
9: So, of course, last year, the Trump administration eliminated mandatory public health reporting of cases of Vibrio vulnificus.
11: Really?
9: Yep. Thanks to hotter oceans, jellyfish are also expanding northward and disrupting nuclear power plants. France this week shut down three nuclear reactors on the North Sea because swarms of jellyfish clogged their cooling water intake systems, curtailing power supply during record heat waves at the same time as freshwater nuclear plants in Europe are also being forced offline due to record low river levels caused by drought. In an interview with DW News, Chris Roslow of energy data firm Ember noted that all thermal power plants, coal, gas, and nuclear, are vulnerable to heat and drought.
14: It's not just nuclear and hydropower that kind of experience difficulty in extreme heat. But basically, it's only, I think it's fair to say, only solar power performs relatively well in these conditions. And that for us just underlined the importance of having a diversified mix of energy sources.
11: Only solar power works well when it gets really, really hot.
9: Funny how that works.
11: Isn't it, though?
9: Finally, the Trump administration this week withdrew federal funding for the Arctic Report Card, a critical scientific assessment tracking how rapid warming from climate change is transforming the Arctic, the fastest warming region on Earth. Arctic warming is upending ecosystems and reconfiguring trade routes with major impacts on national security and geopolitics. It also has profound impacts beyond the North Pole, influencing global weather and ocean circulation. The report was targeted for elimination in the right-wing manifesto, Project 2025. It is the latest in a long line of actions by the Trump administration against science documenting the impacts of human-caused climate change.
11: He really wants to kill us all, doesn't he? For much more on all of these stories and the ones we couldn't get to, check out our website at greennews.bradblog.com if you dare. I'm Brad Friedman.
9: And I'm Desi Doyen.
11: And this has been your Green News Report. It was the heat
8: of the moment. Please help Progressive Voices support the Green News Report by stopping by bradblog.com/donate.

0: on TV in almost 30 years, and a lot has changed since the 90s. Well, back then, there was a war in the Middle East. Climate change was ravaging our planet. We had a president who was embroiled in scandals. But today, everything is so chill.
1: Rosie hitting it out of the park, yep. Filling in for Jimmy Kimmel. How exciting. She looks great. I'm so happy for her. She's been through a lot. And mm-hmm. boy, she was one of the original targets of Trump, right? Mm-hmm. Speaking of which, Mike Nellis, new target of the Trump DOJ, will join us next hour.
2: He gets it done.
1: Yeah, he does. He's going to get it done against the DOJ.
3: Yes, he will.
1: Okay. And former NFL kicker and now candidate out here in California, Chris Cluey, and, of course, Charlie Pierce all coming up on the big shoe.
2: Yeah.
1: This was an interesting point. Tennessee on the thread said, add up what all 200-plus countries spend on the military, and 35% of that is spent by one country, the U.S., over $1 trillion a year, largest military budget on the planet, three times bigger than the next biggest, but it still can't win a war and can't even keep itself armed. Where is all that money going? Mm-hmm. Trump's war has been a disaster on every level, but perhaps none worse than how weak it has made the U.S. look. Our allies and enemies alike are taking notes.
3: Of course they are.
1: I mean, boy, I'll say. And Mark Kelly, among others, who I love, just blasts. It's just so jaw-dropping every day, him siding with America's enemies, like North Korea, right, against our longtime ally, South Korea. Him threatening to bomb the out of Oman yesterday, who's also our longtime ally. Mm-hmm. Senator Mark Kelly blasted Trump's decision to reduce joint military exercises in South Korea as short-sighted and a mistake. He said North and South Korea are still technically at war. Our ability to help defend our ally against the North Koreans is because our forces are well-trained and able to coordinate with the South Koreans. Hollowing out these joint exercises is short-sighted and a mistake. Of course it is. But it's just, I just wonder, at some point, Jody, do the Republicans go, this guy is too erratic and clearly ill, mentally, physically, whatever you want to say, to finish these 2 years? I mean, I know we say it every day. I just don't see how we're going to make it through 2 years. Okay. I'm only, what are we, an hour into the show and I'm already teetering? Okay. Senator Mark Kelly.
4: He's a guy that has spent a good portion of his adult life sitting on gold toilets and doesn't know what hardship is and doesn't understand our service members. In fact, it's insulting what he said, that the deployment wasn't long enough. He doesn't know sacrifice.
1: No, he doesn't. Yeah. I mentioned this last hour, Jody, but Trump has claimed the Strait of Hormuz is a new U.S. territory. This is known as the Marvin the Martian strategy.
5: Oh, my.
1: Don't be shy now.
2: You always catch him off guard.
1: I declare this Strait in the name of Mars. He shared an image to Truth Social with a picture of the waterway and circled on a map emblazoned with the words New U.S. Territory.
3: The Gulf of America?
1: Yeah, well, that'll do it then.
3: Yeah.
2: We showed them.
1: Iran said the Strait of Hormuz cannot be seized by tweet, nor by aircraft carrier, nor by issuing an order, nor by an election speech. Iran neither fears threats nor cowers before displays of power. Yeah, well, they haven't met Marvin the Martian yet.
3: That's true. And
1: once he declares this in the name of Mars.
5: I declare this in the name of Mars.
1: All right,
5: isn't
1: see?
5: That wonderful?
1: All right, see, now Sam is warmed up. Now I've got him warmed up.
2: Why do you want to blow up Earth?
5: In the name of Mars.
2: Because it blocks your view of Venus.
3: You're right.
6: Okay, I haven't heard that one.
2: Okay, yeah.
1: Okay, and now, you know how we all need our moment of zen? You know what I need. My moment of Hunter.
2: Oh, God.
7: Mm. He is, without question, completely objectively, the worst president to have ever been elected to as president of the United States. The only president that comes close to being as awful as a president as Donald Trump is Donald Trump when he was elected in 2016. He is a complete abomination and is in the antithesis of everything that I believe about this country.
1: Yep, absolutely. Seth, that's what we need now is a little hope.
3: Yeah.
1: Seth, our homo of hope in Los Angeles. Hello, Seth.
8: Hello, homos. Jody on the show and good hair, Sam. So I want to mention that regarding Trump saying that the deployment on the Lincoln was not long enough, mm-hmm. I want every one of his cabinet members and I want everyone in Congress and everyone in the Senate to be asked that question by the press. I want them all to be asked, do you agree with Trump on that? And I want everybody on the record for that statement, mm-hmm. because I imagine, I could see Marco Rubio squirming. Mm-hmm. I could see Senate members running down the Congress hall because they don't want to answer that question. Mm-hmm. I think everybody needs to be accountable to that question to see if they will support Trump on that horrendous, horrendous statement.
1: Yeah, let me get out ahead of Mike Johnson. He hasn't seen it, didn't know anything about it.
3: He was in Niagara Falls with his girlfriend. You don't know her.
1: Right. It's Glass, George Glass. Okay. Chris Cluey just posted, I will be making mouth noises on the Stephanie Miller Show in about 50 minutes.
3: Mouth noises?
9: Wow!
1: I just love him. I have missed him.
2: He kind of gave me a chubby.
1: y'all, all of our Minneapolis listeners, very exciting.
2: That's right.
1: Former Minneapolis punter.
2: And Seattle and Oakland.
1: Yeah.
2: He played for those three
1: teams.
2: There
1: you go. Yes. Okay. All right. In an effort, can I have my Beaver music, please? In an effort not to be the bluest show, C-SPAN 2, Detroit, Good Day Detroit is working much dirtier than we are. Did you see this?
2: Yes.
1: It's a question you don't expect to be asked at work, to say the least. Good Day Detroit co-anchor Riot Irmani couldn't stop himself from cracking up live on air. His morning show colleague Dina Senofanti asked him, do you think you could eat beaver?
2: Wow.
1: She was talking about a History Channel program where contestants have to survive by catching and eating wildlife, including beaver.
2: Okay.
1: Mm-hmm. The beavers are huge, she marveled. She said, they're nice, too.
3: Oh, yeah.
1: Okay.
2: Could say something about Melania,
1: yes.
2: But...
1: She said,
2: Could say something
10: beaver.
2: About...
10: Thank you. I just had it stuffed.
2: Could say something about Melania, but I won't.
1: No, don't.
3: Don't.
1: She said the secret...
3: Be best.
1: She said the secret is to be looking for fat in the beaver. She said that beaver is the most sought after. Okay. All right. You're welcome, C-SPAN 2.
2: How does one eat beaver?
1: Very carefully.
3: You can get an LEI, remember?
1: Okay.
2: Is it good? I mean...
1: Yeah, well, yeah.
3: It can be.
1: It's a little gamey. What are you doing over there, Sam?
3: It depends on what it's eaten that day.
2: Oh, I see.
1: Yeah.
6: I mean, I'm trying to...
1: What else it's eaten?
3: Yes.
2: Okay. Does it taste like pineapple sometimes?
3: Can.
2: Okay.
6: I was trying to contribute, but that's kind of not my generation thing.
1: My lesbian friend once told me that a straight girl said she wants to try it. She goes, you can't try it. There's a paperwork. There's an oral exam. Okay. And other... we have to discuss Shadow and...
3: And KD1.
1: Shadow just may be a bastard person. Okay,
3: no,
1: so there is a thing out here, the Big Bear Eagle Cam. Right. We've been obsessed with Shadow and Jackie. And so hours after Celebrity Ball Eagle, Jackie's death was announced, this was last week, a new beaked face showed up in the Big Bear nest she shared with her mate, Shadow. I'm going to call that new eagle a whore. That's a whore eagle. And
3: he is
1: a whore man eagle.
2: He's lonely.
3: He keeps calling for
1: Jackie.
3: She's
1: barely cold.
3: No, he keeps calling for her. He doesn't know what's happened.
2: Yeah.
3: And she's been gone to him for a month.
1: The newcomer was KDI. Look at you, enabler. Male whore eagle enabler.
2: He needed companionship.
3: He needs a friend. His kids are gone.
1: Why? How did I get to be the judgmental liberal on this?
2: Yeah, what's going on?
1: The newcomer was KDI, a 4.5-year-old eagle. Well, of course she's younger.
2: Yeah, Jackie was like 12 or 13, wasn't she?
1: 14, I don't know.
2: 14?
3: 14.
2: Yeah.
1: See? Every woman feels this right in their soul.
3: And she left her first boyfriend for Shadow.
2: Yeah.
3: They had a collection.
1: Listen, don't bring her horiness into his horiness.
3: Shadow is...
1: She has since become a repeat visitor to the nest, of course, because she's a whore. Because it's live streamed around the clock, earning its inhabitants worldwide internet fame. On Thursday afternoon, Shadow glided into the nest with KD1 not far behind. Is a new bond forming between these two? The nonprofit wrote, that's who does the Eagle Cam. It could be and may be. Only time will tell. Many are glad that Shadow has company, enablers like Chris and Jody.
3: What?
1: But others have questioned how soon Shadow appeared to move. Thank you. I'm in your camp.
3: He thinks she's been on for a month, not just a week.
2: Right.
1: Jolene. Jolene? Some have labeled the new Eagle new Eagle Jolene along after the Dolly Parton song. About one woman begging another not to steal her partner. Not sure how I feel about Katie 1 throwing herself at Shadow the way she is, brazen quipped someone else. Senator Adam Schiff, our very senator, wrote on Twitter that his Washington office broadcast the Nest live scream along with C-SPAN. Hi, national news. He said we join all of California mourning the passing of one of our most famous icons. Yeah. I think Senator Schiff's on my side on the moving too soon.
9: Honey, again, he thinks she's been gone a month.
2: Yeah.
9: Not a week, because he wasn't around anybody for now.
1: Yeah, you wouldn't take
9: weeks.
1: Those excuses from Lonnie.
9: Sure I would.
1: He had a Katie 1.
9: After I'm dead, I don't care.
2: Yeah, really.
1: Karen and
2: I hope Shadow's finding comfort.
9: Yeah, me too. And we don't know if he's going to stay in that nest either. He could move on.
1: All right, I'm done with you too, Karen. Karen,
9: I get updates from. The
1: I've been bitter since I was in the third.
2: Right, I know.
1: I'm very bitter. I am not having a good
2: life.
1: No, Karen in Chicago. Hi, Karen.
11: Hey, I don't want the eagle to be added to the Endangered Species Act, considering what the Trump administration has done. So I say Katie and Shadow, God bless.
2: Yes.
1: Live long
11: make
1: and prosper.
11: Little eaglet.
1: Sure.
2: Yeah.
11: We
2: yeah.
11: need.
1: Yeah.
11: Yes.
1: All
11: that's
1: right.
11: my. Yeah.
1: So you encourage so eagle. You encourage eagle whoredom, is what you're saying.
2: Yes.
1: Yes.
2: Uh-huh.
11: Absolutely.
1: Okay.
11: Absolutely.
1: What's happened to this country?
2: They need to find their joy.
1: All right, go
9: you're
1: ahead.
9: Yucking their
11: that's
9: yum.
11: Right. That's right. Yeah, no, I say go for it.
1: I'm yucking
11: so
1: your eagle yum.
11: I want to say, you know, that what people need to understand, Donald Trump is a weapon of mass destruction.
1: Yes. Mm-hmm.
11: When Khrushchev said that they would, that Russia would take, or the Soviet Union would take down America without firing a single shot, when the Iranians are saying that they want to keep Donald Trump right in place because he's destroying America,
1: yep.
11: He is the danger to our country, to our democracy, to everything. He has no loyalty to anybody other than the last person that he spoke to or himself, but ultimately himself. So, you know, it's not a head scratcher that Russia is giving, you know, money or, you know, supplying aid to Iran. And he has no problem. But what is he doing? He's going after people like Mike Nellis. He's going after mm-hmm. people like Heidi Bayrich. He's going after people like Jim Comey and Fauci. You know,
1: yeah.
11: It's just he has no allegiance to anybody but
1: yep.
11: himself.
1: Yep, I know.
11: He has
1: and,
11: a little
1: and
11: hurt
1: how,
11: feeling.
1: And how MAGA ever didn't see that, Jody, I will never know. How anyone ever thought he
9: they
1: cares about
9: it.
1: Anybody but himself is yep. just insane. All right, 19 minutes after the hour, this portion of the show brought to you by Incogni. Oh, and I mean my friends at Incogni, because listen to this. What is silence? It's the
9: yeah.
1: sounds of silence, not the Garfunkel one. It's my phone. 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

0: It is the Stephanie Miller Show. Jody Hamilton's here. You can find her normally at the Politics Bar.
1: Yeah.
0: It's the law that you must say it like that.
1: Yes, you have to.
0: Because that's how your husband says it.
2: Yes.
0: We have it in here.
2: So is there a website for it?
0: You could just yell it, Lonnie. Go ahead. It's the Politics Bar. Lonnie, yell it.
3: The Politics Bar!
0: That was deeply unpleasant.
2: I know, that always gets me too. Sorry.
0: Okay, let's go.
2: Here we go. Got
4: bar.
2: It.
1: One more time.
0: Sorry,
4: the Politics Bar.
0: There you go.
1: And yes, I have a website. It's the Politics Bar.
0: Just have that ready to roll every Tuesday. Joe in Connecticut, you're on with Jody on the show. Hey, Joe.
5: Hi, Stephanie. How are you?
0: Good. Go ahead.
5: Good. I just want to thank C-SPAN for televising your show. And the last time I heard you on a station in Connecticut was when Bush was the president.
0: Oh,
5: there's nothing around here.
2: Right.
0: Yeah.
5: And there's one song you always played for all those right-wing liars. You lying sack of crap. Do you still have that song?
6: You're a lying sack of crap. You're a lying, scheming, stinking, nasty sack of liquid crap.
0: Yep. We aim to please.
2: We do.
1: You aim to please.
0: Oh, by the way, David in D.C., who has been professionally black since 1965, said, Jiggles, the best part of your being on C-SPAN 2 this week is that so far you have avoided the outbreak of upper body sweating that derailed your otherwise outstanding week, 4 days on MSNBC.
2: Uh-huh.
0: Perhaps now that you're 45, you have more control of your upper body areas. Love, David. Thank you, David.
1: She's not even menopausal yet. I mean, she's under 50.
0: Yeah.
1: So.
0: Maybe I'm just too old to sweat. All of my openings have just closed. My pores, my air area.
2: Yeah, you were real sweaty at MSNBC.
0: Yes. Well, I wasn't used to being under hot TV lights for 3 hours.
2: They were getting calls at the front desk asking if you were okay.
0: I was Albert Brooks in broadcast
2: yes.
0: news. Like, is she having a stroke?
1: Did makeup artists try to help?
0: No, the bastard people in the control room, like, they green screened in even more sweat because they thought it was funny, and it wasn't funny. And you shut up. You look like Cindy Brady. Your eyes were like this big. Scared. You'd never been on TV. It was hilarious. I just gave him a tambourine. I'm like,
2: that was a bit we were doing. That was fine. I didn't sweat.
0: Yeah, my sweating was a bit, too.
2: Uh-huh.
1: Because you can control that.
2: Ron, the guy who owns the show that's trying to kill you for the life insurance money, brought in these giant tampons to put under your arms the next day.
0: Yeah, because he thinks it's funny, too.
2: Absorb it.
0: Yeah. I still have deodorant that people sent me from that whole debacle. I got deodorant from all over the country. I don't ever have to buy it again.
1: Cool.
0: Okay. Yeah. It's a low bar, C-SPAN 2, but yeah, this is going better than
2: last time. Yes.
0: Okay. Nick in Phoenix. Hello, Nick. Welcome.
7: Hi. Thank you so much. And thank you all of you for the service that you're doing for all of us in this country by highlighting the insanity that's going on right now.
0: Thank you.
7: One of the things I think needs to be important to the Democratic Party, the bigwigs, they need an ant campaign heavily to highlight the Republican Party. It's very simple. That's the theme. The Republican Party, look what they've done to your life.
0: Yeah. Yeah. Well, I think that's what...
7: critically...
0: Yeah, I think that's what, you know, the Democrats are all over the place making a good case for that.
1: Isn't today the last primary day?
0: Yeah, and by the way, when we come back, I thought James Tallarico said one of the smartest things I've heard about...
1: he just did something real smart.
0: About data centers, yeah, and he also just hired a top staffer from John Cornyn.
1: That's so brilliant.
0: Yeah, absolutely, Jody. He has a slight lead in a series of polls. Nate Silver just changed it into access to Lean D.
1: Wow.
0: Designated it as one of the top picks to flip blue. But Cornyn's guy already made a statement about, you know, this shouldn't be about politics, and Ken Paxton's a crook, and yada yada. So we'll talk about all that 29 minutes after the hour, and Charlie Pierce.

0: whether it is the insurance company trying to save a penny or whether it's an incorrect code, patients often end up getting caught in the middle.
1: What happens when your child can't breathe? 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According to Miranda Yaver, an assistant professor of health policy and management at the University of Pittsburgh, insurance denials aren't rare. 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It was how many people simply give up. Her new book, Coverage Denied, How Health Insurers Drive Inequality in the United States, explores what happens when patients find themselves trapped between doctors recommending treatment and insurance companies refusing to pay for it.
0: Emma was the daughter of a couple of parents who I interviewed, and she was young. She was having difficulty breathing. And what ended up happening was she had such bad tonsillitis that her tonsils were actually protruding and closing in on her airway and making it really difficult for her to breathe because she just was gasping for air all night long.
1: Get the full Code WAC story on progressivevoices.com and on the PV app. Catch all our episodes by subscribing to Code WAC wherever you find your podcasts. 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
2: I'm Rick Smith, and this is Labor History in Two.
3: On this day in labor history, the year was 1937. That was the day the International Longshoremen's and Warehousemen's Union was founded, after the victorious strike of 1934 that established the Union Hiring Hall. West Coast union leaders embarked on an inland campaign to organize the thousands of warehouse workers who handled shipped goods. But West Coast dock workers overwhelmingly chose to join the CIO after it was expelled from the AFL earlier that year. They found that the ILA planned to abandon the warehouse workers they had worked so hard to organize. They also opposed dues assessments to fight the CIO and disagreed with the ILA's hostility to minimum wage laws, Social Security, and unemployment insurance. Radicals like Harry Bridges and others had established themselves not only as workers' leaders, but also led attacks on Jim Crow racism in the ranks and in the industry. The success of the 1934 strike was due in part to the welcoming of blacks into the ranks of the union. In his book, Workers on the Waterfront, historian Bruce Nelson notes that, quote, "The ILWU's well-known opposition to racial discrimination was an important factor in the union's expansion into Hawaii, not only on the waterfront, but among sugar and pineapple plantation workers. The triumph of the ILWU in Hawaiian agriculture brought about a degree of fraternization across racial lines that few had thought possible. Since then, the union has beat back numerous Taft-Hartley and McCarthy-era attacks. More recently, the ILWU has been in the forefront of broader social justice struggles, leading walkouts and work stoppages for various political causes. Today, it represents close to 60,000 workers, including those locals that initially refused to affiliate.
2: Like what you hear? Check out more at laborhistoryin2.com.
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0: that these data centers can't meet the demands of the people who live in these communities, they shouldn't be built. It's pretty simple. If these data centers can't pay for their own energy, if they can't recycle their water and fund the water infrastructure necessary to operate these facilities, if they can't produce good-paying union jobs, if they can't get the consent of the people who live in these communities, then they shouldn't be built, period. Full stop.
1: Yeah.
2: Damn.
3: Amen.
2: Puerto Rico running really a smart campaign. I don't think in our lifetime we've seen in Texas something flip to leans Democrat as Nate Silver has just. So we were talking about him hiring John Cornyn's guy, mm-hmm. which you were saying, Jody, you think is super smart.
3: Is.
2: And he released a statement. He said, "I've worked for Republicans like Senator Cornyn my entire career, but this year I'm proud to be joining James Tallarico's campaign instead of playing partisan politics. Tallarico speaks to the needs of everyday people who day in and day out work too hard for too little." Ken Paxton is the most corrupt, self-dealing politician in Texas who would sell their futures to the highest contributor just to hold on to power. I'm encouraging all my fellow Republicans who know Ken Paxton is unfit to serve in the Senate to finally hold him accountable at the ballot box. Yeah, I mean, and again, obviously they're pissed about the whole thing that happened with Paxton, but good. We'll take them, right? Anybody in a foxhole.
3: Mm-hmm.
2: All right. Let's see what this guy thinks.
4: There's only one man now that understands, and that's the author of Idiot America.
5: Pierce.
2: Pierce. Charlie Pierce, political columnist for Esquire.com.
6: Why is everybody always laughing at me?
2: Hi, Charlie. Good morning.
7: Good morning. Hi, C-SPAN, too. Brian Lamb rocks.
1: Yeah. Yay, Brian Lamb.
2: He does. I've done an interview with Brian.
1: Yeah.
2: He's fantastic. So, Charlie, this is obviously, I think, smart in Texas, viewed as is savvy to help him win over independents and cross over GOP. Normally, I would say F them, but in Texas, this is smart. What do you think?
7: My attitude toward this whole thing has always been, all hands on deck, but not all hands on the bridge.
2: Right.
7: You know what I mean?
2: Right.
7: I mean, y'all can come on the ship, but you're going to have to swab a few decks first.
2: Right. Yeah.
7: The Democrats are still going to, navigate.
2: Right.
7: But, this guy seems to be very sharp. He worked for a losing campaign, but he got swamped with, MAGA money. So, why not?
2: Well,
7: it's getting Tallarico a massive great publicity.
1: Yeah.
2: Yeah. And also, it's the same thing no matter who the Republican is. An investigation into Texas Attorney General Ken Paxton's 6-year crackdown on, quote, non-citizen voting found he produced just one charge from, I don't know how many people he referred, but he has been silent on his failed prosecutorial crusade against widespread voter fraud because, of course, there is none. So he got the one guy, right?
7: Yeah, somebody I hope is totaling up in both Washington and out in the states the amount of taxpayer money that's being wasted on these lawsuits.
2: Yeah,

0: Of course he did. Last month he called it inherently corrupt. And here we go again, Charlie.
1: Well,
0: the Brooklyn,
1: I mean, he's inherently corrupt.
0: Yeah, there you go.
1: So there's some symmetry there.
0: There you
1: the
0: go.
1: The interesting thing was he voted under the name of Jose Rodriguez.
0: But the Brookings Institute found an average total mail-in voting fraud percentage across 2016, 18, 20, and 22 general elections of, are you ready? 0.000043%, or about 4 cases out of 10 million.
1: Mm-hmm. I'll say that's one guy living in a cabin up in the Smoky Mountains somewhere.
0: And half the time it's MAGAs,
2: yeah.
0: Right?
2: Yeah.
0: But so,
1: I mean, I don't know anybody who lives in a completely vote-by-mail state, who isn't aligned with political interests, who doesn't love it.
0: Yeah. Right. Yeah. Well, and
1: as much as Chris and I are big on going to the polls on election day, I mean, people who have it as a big-time option just adore it.
0: Well, and also a lot of Republicans are pissed because, their voting block skews older, and, older people love mail-in balloting, obviously.
1: That's right, because Meemaw hasn't been to town in, months.
0: I can barely make it down to the end of my driveway to put mine in the mailbox.
1: Yeah, but your driveway is on, like, a 90-degree slope.
0: You do remember.
3: Yeah.
0: Oh, Charlie, no.
1: Oh, not on C-SPAN, too.
0: Yes.
1: Sorry, Brian.
0: You've sullied the name.
1: Anyway, no. Holy cow. We're going up Mount Kilimanjaro here.
3: Yeah.
1: We passed a family of coyotes.
0: That's what Paula Poundstone
1: family
0: says.
1: Family of mountain goats.
0: Yes. Paula says I live on a cliff with dwarfs. I do not live on a cliff, but okay. So the other good news, DOJ now, I believe we're at 0 and 22 in demands for state voter rolls. So that's good. But I swear to God, they think of something every day. DOJ says it plans to deploy 1,000 election monitors. I mean, they're going to try 67 billion more things before election day, aren't
1: sure
0: they?
1: I'm sure their election monitors are being completely trained in what they can do and what they can't do.
0: Right.
1: As much as ICE has been trained in, proper law enforcement techniques.
0: Well, I mean, the thing is, the assistant attorney general said they could take their failing campaign to obtain unredacted state voter rolls all the way to the Supreme Court. I mean, and Trump keeps going back to the Supreme Court and getting told no, even by his Supreme Court over and over again.
1: I was going to say, those people, except for Alito and Thomas, the rest of them have to be sick of this guy already.
0: Yeah. Yeah.
1: Because he's just murdered John Roberts' reputation.
0: Yeah. Yeah. So, Charlie, you wrote an interesting piece. Even after Trump's gone, there'll be no shortage of obnoxious, bigoted culture warriors willing to take his place. Talk a little bit about some of them. You mentioned Florida's GOP Attorney General James Uthmeyer. Is that his name?
1: I think so.
0: Yeah. Just talk a little bit, because you have to hope that they don't have the same, cult-like pull that he does. But what do you think?
1: Well, I mean, it depends, I think, on how much you believe the cult is based on policy, or is the cult just based on loyalty to one guy?
0: Yeah.
1: If it's based on policy, we got trouble. If it's based on one, Macy's foul air balloon, then we don't have to worry about it.
0: Yeah. So talk to, because you support the sports, as you know. You are a noted sports writer as well as a fantastic overall writer. You mentioned a guy from Indiana. You said Micah Beckwith, the lieutenant governor of Indiana, this week waded into the ludicrous kerfuffle involving the Indiana Fever of the WNBA. You know, I stepped in this by accident because I don't pay any attention to the WNBA, and I was like, who's the hot blonde? And then it's Sophie Cunningham, and it turns out she's this transphobe that started
1: She's another future wife you have to take off the checklist.
0: Yeah. Oh no. I'm sure she's devastated. She's off my future wife list. But can you explain this to me, Charlie? There's not one trans athlete in the WNBA.
1: Sophie is 30 years old, and if not over the hill, then top getting a lemonade at the concession stand before she starts going down the other side. She said something about men playing in women's sports. And then, coincidentally, I think, she got involved in an on-court scuffle with

0: I can't remember the woman's name now. Yeah. Deandra, I believe, is her first name.
1: Yeah.
0: And that suddenly became culture warrior fodder.
2: Mm-hmm.
0: And now she's found herself on the gravy train.
1: Yeah. Yeah. Yeah, now she's a MAGA darling.
0: She's going to be on Fox News forever.
1: And am I wrong to think, I would like it to be about the basketball? Now it seems like it's become this...
0: Yeah,
1: this...
0: well, it was going to be about the basketball. WNBA was skyrocketing.
1: Yeah, well, that's the thing, is when I just watch clips of her and Caitlin Clark, and I'm like, wow, what amazing athletes. Like, what a level they're playing at.
0: And I've been following basketball since I was about 9 years old. The level of skill in women's basketball between... let's say when I went to college in 1971 and now, is 90 degrees straight up.
1: Let's say when I was first team all-Catholic in the Catholic League in upstate New York in 1970.
0: With your deadly skyhook.
1: Yeah, with my deadly skyhook. Thank you.
0: Because you had all that sweat dripping off the unibrow.
2: Yeah.
1: Yes, my brother taught it to me, and I had
0: the hell out of it.
1: And I had
0: If you sweated being on MSNBC, when you played hoops,
1: that's true.
0: You must have been Shaquille O'Neal, then.
1: I was instructed to yell Kareem Abdul-Jabbar when I did my this from my brother. That's a whole thing. Anyway,
0: you yelled Gilbert Parot.
2: Yeah. When was the last time someone used a skyhook in an NBA or a WNBA game?
0: Nobody
2: Charlie?
0: Learned it. I mean, yes. Kareem was out there for 30
1: It's a little
0: years.
1: Appreciated skill, Chris.
0: Well, it's
1: it went out with me.
0: It's also an impossible shot to guard, and nobody learns it because every 7-foot basketball player now wants to shoot jump shots.
1: Yes. Yeah. Exactly. Yeah. I couldn't do a jump shot.
2: Oh, really?
3: Okay, you were Shaquille.
2: Isn't that like basic basketball?
1: Mm, yeah.
3: No, okay. Shaq is terrible.
1: As Charlie says, they are way beyond whatever the standard was in the Catholic League in 1970 or anyway, Charlie, do you fall into the Joe Rogan camp where I do, or are you in the welcome Joe Rogan camp with Chris Lavoie? I am with, who is it, Michael Fanone and Gavin Newsom. Did you see this? They said, first of all, Fanone said he didn't understand how the Democrats have been unable to combat macho guys like Rogan. And Fanone said, you don't need the Joe Rogan of the left. Joe Rogan, that guy is a hole. Fanone said, he is a hole. Newsom said, thank you. Fanone said, he is a complete and utter clown. Fanone said, very strong feelings about.
0: But yes, I find it very hard to argue with Officer Fanone. Again, you know, all hands on deck, but not all hands on the bridge.
2: Yeah.
1: Yeah.
0: If Joe Rogan wants to swab the decks and scrape the rust and, you know, maybe work in the commissary for a few days, that's fine by me.
2: UKP.
1: You are filling in as the salty sailor of the Stephanie Miller Show before Malcolm Nance gets here tomorrow. Thank you.
0: I am what I am. What can I tell you?
1: All right. We have linked to all Charlie's fantastic...
0: Chris LaVoie got that joke.
2: I got it.
1: We've linked to all Charlie's fine writing. We will see you next week,
0: please
1: Charlie.
0: Do.
2: Yes.
0: Please do. And that goes for you, C-SPAN 2 viewers, too.
2: Yeah.
1: All right. Thank you, Charlie.
0: You know who you are.
1: All right. We love you, Charlie.
0: And I know probably five of you.
1: All right. 45 minutes after the hour, this portion of the show brought to you by Vibrance.
2: Yeah.
1: Hi, C-SPAN 2.
2: No, they've cut out of us.
1: Oh, oops. Okay. 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
8: Smile, buddy.
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0: This portion of the show brought to you by you, homeowner. I'm talking to you. You don't need one more thing to worry about. Title theft. It is a thing that is, it's frighteningly easy. Criminals can forge your signature on a single document, use a fake notary stamp, file it with the county, and just like that, on record, they own your home. 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
1: Yeah.
0: You could AARP flyers and the foreclosure notice. And
2: you're too young to get AARP flyers, Stephanie Miller.
0: They're planning ahead.
1: I've
0: Thank
1: been
0: you,
1: a member
0: Chris.
1: For years.
0: Thank you. 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Jody Hamilton did.
1: I did.
0: Just do it. 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All right. We have Mike Nellis coming up. We have Chris Cluey, former MFL punter, now slash candidate out here in Orange County.
2: That's right.
0: Mary in Ohio. Hi, Mayor.
3: Hello.
0: Hi. Go ahead.
3: I'm loving your show.
0: Thank you.
3: I want to explain something that no one seems to get because they're not old enough, apparently.
2: Okay.
3: Everybody, including S.E. Cupp, who I was watching last night on CNN, they keep talking about John Ossoff being called Pee Wee Herman.
0: Mm-hmm.
3: They don't realize Trump originally called him Pinky Herman.
0: Right.
3: They think it's a communist thing. No. There was a kid show comedian in the early 1950s named Pinky Lee,
2: yeah.
3: L-E-E.
0: Oh, okay.
3: When Pee Wee started, some people thought he kind of was inspired by it. This shows how geriatrically atrophied Trump's brain is. He doesn't even know.
0: Yeah,
3: you know.
0: You are correct.
3: And Trump reminds me, the reason he hates John Ossoff is he's half his age, mm-hmm. he's 80 times smarter, he can make a speech without rambling, and he has real hair with no hair plugs.
0: There you go, Mayor.
3: So,
0: thank you. Thank you. I know.
2: Hotticus Finch.
0: First of all, such a lame insult. Pee Wee Herman isn't with us anymore.
1: Right.
0: It's a character, and it's just like, that's all you got?
2: Yeah, it's stupid.
0: And John Ossoff just does remain awesome. Here he is.
4: I have zero interest in running for president in 2028, and frankly, zero interest in the 2028 fantasy football right now.
0: Yeah.
4: These midterms are the whole ball game. I don't know that we have a free and fair election in 2028 unless we restore checks and balances in these 2026 midterm elections.
0: Yeah,
2: Hotticus Finch.
0: Isn't it like all the people that would be the best presidents don't have the ego to run for president necessarily? He is fantastic. And I have to say, when you talk about free and fair elections, we'll do three stories, Jody, like them losing 22 times for mm-hmm. voter rolls. But then you go, this one, judge drops Nevada case against electors, the fake electors,
1: yep.
0: the fraudulent
1: he
0: electors.
1: Had to, though.
0: No, I know, but it's insane that these people got away with this.
1: Yeah, I agree.
0: The years-long case against six Nevada Republicans who were accused, because this is where the voter fraud is, or mm-hmm. election fraud, whatever you want to call it. They were accused of submitting a bogus certificate that falsely claimed Trump was the winner of the state's electors. It's been dismissed, a judge said last week. The dismissal marks the latest setback in swing states' efforts to prosecute fake electors who tried to keep Trump in the White House after he lost. Three other fake elector cases in Arizona, Michigan and Georgia have been dismissed. I mean, we'll talk to Glenn Kirshner about this, but the defendants say submitting the certificate was, quote, an act of political theater designed to publicize their concerns about the election. Oh, bull.
1: No.
0: It's illegal, and they know it's illegal.
1: Yeah.
0: They submitted a false. Jody, have you, now that you're the legal expert, because you watched Law & Order.
1: Well, I have my Law & Order degree.
0: What I why I can wait and talk to Glenn, but why how why
1: there is some
0: are these
1: reason
0: being
1: in the law and well if the DOJ dropped I mean it's a, the
0: right.
1: state dropped the case it's something in the law that that the judge had to didn't want to but had to dismiss the case
0: but it's just obviously we're trying to prevent this happening again
1: mm-hmm.
0: where people think they can just like Bob Sesko always says play grab ass with democracy
1: mm-hmm.
0: political theater that's illegal to submit a false you know you're an elector and you submit something you know to be untrue
1: mm-hmm.
0: but anyway all right Dean in LA hello Dean
5: good morning so great to talk to you guys
0: thank you
5: happy crowd on C-SPAN I just want to make an announcement that as Bryce Canyon,
0: I got to mention the red carpet reporter of my recent podcast. Of the Stephanie Miller Show. Go ahead.
5: Oh, yeah, I need my background music.
0: Hooray for Hollywood. Yeah, go ahead.
5: There we go. But, you know, because there's just not enough red carpeting going on anymore out here.
0: No.
5: But I lost my podcast that was with, you know, Balls Deep with Lindsey Graham. Unfortunately, it had a rapid, unscheduled ending.
6: Yes.
5: However, I did pick up another podcast. It's with Mitch McConnell.
0: Uh-huh.
5: And it's called Proof of Life with Mitch McConnell's Office.
0: Fantastic.
6: That's with Mitch McConnell's Office.
5: Let's do
1: That's funny.
5: He types it in now and then. It's really awesome. But we can go live to it right now. Sorry, all I hear are crickets. Anyway,
0: Dean, that's a little. That's a
5: nevertheless.
0: That's a fantastic skit. Okay, and our
5: thank you.
0: And our thoughts and prayers on the loss of Balls Deep with Lindsey Graham.
1: Yes, yeah.
0: Sad for that.
5: Oh,
1: I love that
5: horrible.
1: Show.
0: Yeah, that is a really.
1: I love that show, blow. Man. I that listen to blow. It all the time.
0: That is a blow to the entertainment. Complex.
1: We got it.
0: Okay.
1: Yeah, it just wasn't that funny.
0: Should I pound that nail
6: yeah,
0: in
6: you
0: a little
6: really
0: more?
1: No.
6: Said it over
0: yeah.
6: and over again.
0: Yeah. That, it does. It blows. Okay. James Carville on the mid.
7: First of all, I don't know why I feel bad about the Democratic Party. We're ahead 8 points in aggressive Jared. Trump's at 32% in the polls. So I don't know about you. Yeah, I'm worried about the Democrats right now. I'm not.
0: Okay, that's a
6: I only understood like spicy, every other word.
0: Spicy Cajun punditry.
1: He's so Cajun, man. His accent is so Cajun.
0: Okay, yeah, I mean, obviously all the signs are good, Jody, but it's like, what's the Bob Seska rule? Just don't get happy.
1: Don't get happy.
0: I'm always afraid to say, like, oh, Democrats are up by whatever, blah, blah, blah, because it is all going to come down to turnout. And particularly, I feel like in Texas, we're talking about Tallarico. I mean, that it is unprecedented where he is right now in the polling and all that, but sometimes, you know what I mean? We've been disappointed before.
1: Well, I mean, you know, you've been reporting the rallies where people are, you know, lined miles down the block. They better vote.
0: Yeah.
1: A big crowd doesn't mean, hi, yeah. Bernie Sanders.
0: Yeah. Yep.
1: For example.
0: Oh, God. Send all your cards and letters to Jody Hamilton.
6: Yeah, please.
0: All right. Chris Cluey next.

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1: And take care, people!
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3: It's not only the lower 48. July 2026 was the hottest July ever recorded globally. Jellyfish are expanding their range northward and are messing with nuclear power plants. Plus,
4: if you're getting ready for a trip to the beach, we've got one more thing you need to think about, actually worry about.
3: Officials warn of rise in cases of flesh-eating bacteria in Gulf Coast waters.
5: You are nothing but puppies and rainbows today. 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I'm Brad Friedman.
3: And I'm Desi Doyen.
5: Stand by for 6 minutes of independent green news, politics, analysis, and snarky comment.
6: The big oil companies announced that they're raking in record profits. That's war profiteering, if you ask me, and it's got to stop.
5: Donald Trump can't even stop the war. You think he's going to stop the profiteering? J.B. Pritzker, this is your Green News Report. Okay, Desi Doyen, it was bad enough when it was just the lower 48 states, but it's even worse than that, eh?
3: Yes, it is. In our last episode, we told you that July 2026 was the hottest July in the contiguous United States. Today, it's not just that, it's the entire globe. NASA this week announced that last month was the hottest July ever recorded globally across both land and sea since record-keeping began in the 1850s.
5: Well, great, everyone gets to enjoy it.
3: Yeah, the EU's Copernicus Climate Service, using a different data set, rated July 2026 as the second hottest July on record. Forecasters say the powerful Super El Nino forming in the Pacific will goose global temperatures even higher in coming months, fueling more intense weather disasters. Samantha Burgess of Copernicus says that extreme heat and persistent drought fuel a self-reinforcing feedback loop. Quote, as soils dry out, they lose their ability to provide natural cooling, allowing heat to build more readily. This is a clear example of how climate change is intensifying heat extremes, with heat and drought increasingly reinforcing one another.
5: That doesn't sound good.
3: The new July heat record comes just days after Copernicus announced that last month was the hottest July on record specifically for the world's oceans. The oceans absorb more than 90% of the excess heat trapped by humanity's burning of fossil fuels, and that has consequences. Along the U.S. Gulf Coast, a flesh-eating bacteria called Vibrio vulnificus, which thrives in warm seawater, has killed at least 7 people this year. Yikes. Along the U.S. Gulf Coast.
5: Wow.
3: 2 in Florida and 5 in Louisiana. The pathogen infects people through open wounds or contaminated raw shellfish. As the oceans warm to record levels, the previously rare flesh-eating bacteria is expanding its range northward into Maryland and New York, according to tropical disease expert Dr. Peter Hotez on CBS News.
7: With every year now, because of climate change, we're seeing it higher and higher, more northerly latitudes.
3: So, of course, last year, the Trump administration eliminated mandatory public health reporting of cases of Vibrio vulnificus.
5: Really?
3: Yep. Thanks to hotter oceans, jellyfish are also expanding northward and disrupting nuclear power plants. France this week shut down 3 nuclear reactors on the North Sea because swarms of jellyfish clogged their cooling water intake systems, curtailing power supply during record heat waves at the same time as freshwater nuclear plants in Europe are also being forced offline due to record low river levels caused by drought. In an interview with DW News, Chris Roslow of energy data firm Ember noted that all thermal power plants, coal, gas, and nuclear, are vulnerable to heat and drought.
8: It's not just nuclear and hydropower that kind of experience difficulty in extreme heat. But basically, it's only, I think it's fair to say, only solar power performs relatively well in these conditions, and that for us just underlined the importance of having a diversified mix of energy sources.
5: Only solar power works well when it gets really, really hot.
3: Funny how that works.
5: Isn't it, though?
3: Finally, the Trump administration this week withdrew federal funding for the Arctic Report Card, a critical scientific assessment tracking how rapid warming from climate change is transforming the Arctic, the fastest warming region on Earth. Arctic warming is upending ecosystems and reconfiguring trade routes with major impacts on national security and geopolitics. It also has profound impacts beyond the North Pole, influencing global weather and ocean circulation. The report was targeted for elimination in the right-wing manifesto, Project 2025. It is the latest in a long line of actions by the Trump administration against science documenting the impacts of human-caused climate change.
5: He really wants to kill us all, doesn't he? For much more on all of these stories and the ones we couldn't get to, check out our website at greennews.bradblog.com if you dare. I'm Brad Friedman.
3: And I'm Desi Doyen.
5: And this has been your Green News Report. It was the heat
2: of the moment. Please help Progressive Voices support the Green News Report by stopping by bradblog.com/donate.

0: been living in Ireland for the past 2 years because of Mango Mussolini. I read that Project 2025 and said, gotta get myself out of here, you know? And I took my little then 11-year-old kid with me, and I just said, whatever you do, don't tell anyone, because we don't want a lot of press and a lot of paparazzi, so please don't tell anyone. And they're a pretty smart kid, you know, they got it. They said, don't worry, I won't, and then went to school and proceeded to tell their entire class. I'm very sorry, I won't be able to graduate sixth grade with you. I'm being forced to move to another country because the President of the United States hates my mother. But in all fairness, I believe my mother hates him more.
1: Rosie, hero of democracy, absolutely, hitting it out of the park last night. Hey, speaking of heroes of democracy, Chris, we remember, as you know, a couple of homos.
2: Yes.
1: Our amazing straight allies, but none more than Chris Cluey, who,
2: right,
1: the fantastic Minnesota punter, NFL punter. Well, I'm wearing my beautifully unique Sparkle Pony t-shirt because that's what he called gay people. I am indeed. Beautifully. But this part, he said, I can assure you gay people getting married will have zero effect on your life. They won't come into your house and steal your children. They won't magically turn you into a lustful monster. Chris has that shirt, but we're on TV, so we could,
2: yeah.
1: they won't even overthrow the government in an orgy of hedonistic debauchery because all of a sudden they have the same legal rights as the other 90% of our population. Anyway, you may remember that letter, him standing up for the gay community, but he is out here running for in California, down there and behind the orange curtain for California Assembly. Chris Cluey joins us now. Good morning, Chris.
3: Good morning. How's it going, Stephanie?
1: Listen, I had to root around trying to find my Sparkle Pony t-shirt for you.
3: It's been a while. I mean, I could go grab the other one from my dresser, but like you said, for TV.
1: But thank you. I didn't realize it had been that long since you've been on the show, but, you know, we talked that back then, and it does not surprise me. It's so interesting, because you say Chris is a former, your bio says, Chris is a former NFL player, coach, et cetera, is passionate about standing up for people who are being left behind. He's no politician. You obviously didn't. A lot of people now are doing this for this country. And you're from Orange County, right? You've lived in Huntington Beach for a long time, right?
3: Yeah. So I grew up in Seal Beach, which is part of the district. And then I currently live in Huntington Beach. I've lived here for the past like 16 years. And I think you're right. Like a lot of people are just seeing the state of the country and are just saying enough is enough. Like, you know, I've never had political aspirations. Like I've never wanted to serve in public office, but I'm not going to sit and watch my country go down the toilet and like not try to do something about that. And I think we're seeing that all over the country.
1: And I'm so glad, because we're so tired of hypocrisy, right? It's like right-wing MAGA, you know, sports people, they can't put them on Fox enough. And then everyone that has a different view, they need to shut up and punt or shut up and dribble or whatever, right?
3: Yeah, exactly. It's always, you're okay to say your political views as long as we agree with them.
1: But as long as they're right wing.
3: Yeah, exactly.
1: Yeah. Well, so Chris, talk about, you grew up in Seal Beach down there. You had a full scholarship to UCLA. As a USC grad, I'm going to ignore that part.
3: to be fair, we weren't very good when I was at UCLA. We were aggressively mediocre.
1: Well, we won the national championship all 4 years when I was there, but that's not important now. Listen, one of the top punters in the country. You went to the NFL. Minnesota, we have tons of Minnesota fans that obviously have been fans of yours forever since you were with the Minnesota Vikings. You set nearly every punting record in the franchise's history. Do you miss football? I'm just curious.
3: I missed the paycheck.
4: I bet.
2: Yeah.
4: I bet.
1: So you were one of the first active NFL players to publicly champion marriage equality. And, you know, that was when it was, you know, it took some bravery on your part.
2: Absolutely.
1: Back then. And so this isn't new to you, political activism, really, is it?
3: Now? So that was kind of like my first foray into political activism. And I think it's also important to note that at the time, Brendan Iambidejo, who had been playing for the Ravens for a long time and was also a UCLA grad, so I guess there's something in the water at UCLA.
1: Yeah.
3: But it was like, I saw that, that people were in trouble and that I was in a position to do something about it. And the world that I want to live in is one where if I'm in trouble, someone will speak up for me.
1: Yeah.
3: So in order for that to work, if I'm in a position to help someone else, I have to do it. Otherwise, you know, how can I expect it from other people?
1: Who's our other newest crush? Reacher. What's his name?
2: Alan Richmond.
1: Richmond. But it is. It's like we're in the era of bullies from Trump on down. Mm-hmm. And we just so appreciate allies like you that are helping us fight the bullies, you know, that are standing up.
3: But and I think it's a symbol of, like, you know, kind of this toxic masculinity, right? Where everyone on the right wing seems to think that, oh, you know, as long as you have muscles and you're a strong man, obviously that means you believe in, you know, what the right wing believes in. It's like, no, there's plenty of us who, you know, do what is stereotypically considered manly things that also believe in helping other people, that believe in standing up for the oppressed. Like, that's more masculine than, you know, going and doing 20 pull-ups in front of a TV camera.
1: This fake masculinity, exactly. And we appreciate you on our side because you are a smoke show.
3: Thanks.
1: Am I wrong? No. I know. You live with your wife and two kids. Whatever. My point is...
3: Sorry, everyone. I'm taken.
2: Yeah.
1: I love you. I mean, obviously, we hear about you every now and again with your act because you get arrested because you're like that. Mm-hmm. You know, you're...
3: Causing good trouble.
1: Yeah. So tell us about what was the... You were arrested at a Huntington Beach City Council meeting for peacefully protesting, which is what you get arrested for these days, right? But tell us about that real quick.
3: Yeah, for sure. Yeah. So here in Huntington Beach, our city council, unfortunately, has been hardcore MAGA. Like, they've taken over all 7 of the council seats, and they've been attacking our public library for the past, going on, I think, 4 years now. And so it started with banning a bunch of books from the public library, primarily LGBTQ plus books, as well as sex ed books. Then they tried to install a book banning board as a parental advisory committee, but which in reality was just a tool to ban more books. Then they tried to privatize the library, and then they tried to put a MAGA plaque on the library. So it was this plaque celebrating the 50th anniversary of the Central Library, but it had this acrostic that said, "Magical, Alluring, Galvanizing, Adventurous."
2: Oh,
3: I don't know about you, but when I think of a library, I do not want to think alluring. Like,
2: right.
3: That's not really the word that springs to mind.
2: Wow.
1: My dad was obviously ran with Goldwater in 64 and was a Nuremberg prosecutor. And it's not inaccurate to point out this is what the Nazis did, banning books, burning books. Like, we're just, to mention concentration camps. That's what these ICE facilities are, right?
3: Right. And that was the thing. That was what I pointed out in my speech before I got arrested. So I went and gave public comment, right, before I stood out from behind the lectern. And I specifically went down the actual ways that the MAGA party, which is essentially the Republican Party now, it was exactly the same as the Nazis. And, you know, as a poli-sci history major, I cited my sources to make sure, you know, that it was like, I'm not just making this up. Like, here's the exact examples. And, I think it really resonated with a lot of people because this, you know, this was February of last year when the Doge goons were going into everything. And like, where were our elected officials, right?
1: Yeah.
3: Like,
1: by the way,
3: was the John Lewis?
1: That degree's from UCLA, so it doesn't count.
2: Oh, stop.
1: It's
3: not quite as good.
1: Jody's mom, Carol Burnett, went to UCLA, so I'm totally outnumbered.
2: Yeah.
1: I'm over-bruined in here this morning.
4: Yeah, sorry.
1: So you're now running for state assembly. I just love how you put it to continue being a fearless voice who fights for people, not politics or special interests. I don't blame people for saying they're tired of politics, but I keep having to point out both sides don't do it. Politics, you know, right now it means Trump and these MAGA, you know, whatever they are, you know, cultists, right?
3: Yeah, so the thing is that there's two important things we have to keep in mind. Is one, we absolutely have to fight back against MAGA politics because it is fundamentally anti-democratic. Like, a MAGA politics cannot exist in the same space as a democracy. So that's what we have to push back against. But the other thing we have to reckon with is that there are legitimate problems in our country that have not been addressed, which is what has led to the rise of someone like Donald Trump. And so what we have to look at is, okay, if what the establishment has been doing worked, we wouldn't be in this position. So that means we have to change what we've been doing. Otherwise, we're just going to keep getting Trump 2.0, 3.0, 4.0. Like, we have to change the fundamental underlying infrastructure that has prevented people from succeeding in this country.
1: Well, you know, in Orange County, we always, up here in L.A., we always like, oh, God, behind the orange curtain, I'm going to start sweating. You know, it was always typically right wing. But, you know, that has started to change, hasn't it? I think even Orange County went for Hillary, didn't it? Yeah.
4: Yes,
1: so you know, it's not what it used to be, is it?
3: Right. No, Orange County has become very, very purple now. And like, and I'm not going to lie, like there definitely are still conservative elements within Orange County. And, you know, I'm okay with principled conservatism. Like we may not agree on policy stuff, but if you uphold the idea of democracy, like we can disagree and still be Americans, but you have to uphold the idea of democracy.
1: Right.
3: Like MAGA does not do that.
1: Yeah.
3: Which is why we have to fight against it.
1: You know, I'm a cyclist, as I say to a professional athlete. Mm-hmm. I'm a cyclist. so impressed. But I know I do rides down there. A lot of times we go to, you know, Huntington or Newport or whatever, and I'll see some of the Trump flags and whatever. Right. But, you know, I think you're right. It's getting more, I don't know how to say, I always say the I just posted something, Chris. I said, I wish that America was more like the cycling community, and you know this from athletics in general. It's just the idea of a team. I was just saying, I've never been by the side of the road when every cyclist that went by didn't say, are you okay? Do you need anything? You know, do you need a snack? Do you have a flat? Do you, you know, or when you're in the, you know, you fall out of the Peloton, someone help pushes you back in if you're falling behind, you know, there's stuff, there's stuff on the road, there's stuff here, we're slowing, we're stopping. But, you know, just the idea of people looking out for each other like you did on a team, right?
3: Right. Yeah, exactly. And I've actually been using that in my, you know, campaign speeches and appearances, is that I played with guys who would get into literal fistfights during practice during the week. Right. Like, because, you know, you're out there running, guys get pissed off, they start throwing punches at each other. But then on Sunday, when the lights came on, you know, when things are serious, we're all working together to win the game because we're all focused on the same goal. And I think as a country, we really have become split from that. Like, it's really turned into an us versus them mentality, where there's no, you know, there's no interaction between the two sides. It's either you're with us or you're against us. But we have to understand that at the end of the day, we're all Americans. Like, we're all living in the same spot. And it's okay for us to disagree with each other. And it's okay for us to not like each other. We just have to be there for each other and make sure everyone has the same opportunity to succeed and thrive.
1: Well, and you're invested down. I mean, you've lived in Huntington Beach a couple decades. You're raising two kids down there, Ace and Remy, right, that go to public school. Yep. So you've been invested in the community, right? I mean,
3: I mean, aside from the 5 years I lived full-time in Minnesota, like, I've lived in this district my entire life. So, yeah, it's a great area. It just, we need to make sure it's welcoming to everyone. We need to make sure it's representing everyone in the district, and, you know, and not just a few wealthy interests or a few loud voices that want to keep things that have always benefited them at the expense of everyone else.
1: Yeah. I'm from Buffalo, and people are like, oh, you like cold weather? I'm like, no, I do not.
4: That's why you're here.
1: That's why I'm here.
3: Why you live in Southern California.
4: Exactly.
1: I've been through a Minnesota winter or two as well. Chris, best of luck to you. I remember I asked you if you would kick the bouquet at my gay wedding, and my love life remains a disaster. So that's still, it's not there yet, but, you know, it's still a possibility.
3: I'm staying stretched. Just let me know.
5: How can we support you? What's your website?
3: Yeah, so the website is www.clueyoc.com. So Cluey, my last name, OC, as in Orange County, .com. And really what we're looking for, obviously financial contributions are great, but I will take your time. So, like, if you want to volunteer for us, you win elections. And the more people we can get out on the streets, you know, the better chance we'll have of winning this.
1: Chris has had our back forever.
5: He really has.
1: Many of us. So please have his back for us now. We're all in this together. Chris, thanks so much. It's been too long.
3: Yeah, no, thank you so much for having me on. And maybe 16 years from now, we'll see where we're at.
1: Yeah. We're not waiting that long. I'll be too old to get married.
5: Yeah.
1: Okay, love you.
5: Thanks, Chris.
1: See, right, see
5: bye,
1: you
5: everyone.
1: Soon. There
5: Bye-bye.
1: He is. NFL punter superstar.
5: That's right.
1: Chris Cluey. Fantastic. This portion of the show brought to you by Bristle Beauty. For sure, brush my hair if Chris is coming over.
5: Chris has had a hair, too.
1: Yeah, yes. Right? I think I'll send him a Bristle Beauty brush.
5: There you go.
1: There you go. Oh, my God. It's a fantastic brush. But, you know, I always was like, when you start to get the hair tangly in there and gunk, and you're like, and you just throw the whole thing out. Not anymore. The Forever Brush by Bristol Beauty. Amazing. It's this beautifully made, incredibly durable, what you call it? You know, the handle.
6: Yeah,
1: handle.
6: That.
1: Built to last. 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
0: Stephanie Miller.
6: She's all right.
0: Woo. Stephanie Miller.
6: Clean out of sight. Don't you know that she's some kind of wonderful. She's some kind of wonderful.
1: Yeah, yeah.
6: She is. She's some kind of wonderful.
1: Well, Chris Cluey's going to be stretching that leg out to kick my bouquet at my wedding. For quite some time, but good for him. He's staying limber, staying stretched. Yeah, he's staying ready.
15: He's good. Ready.
1: He is ready. Okay. Cooper
16: Duper. He's amazing.
1: He is. He is some kind of wonderful.
16: Yeah.
1: Cooper Duper said, great noises, Chris. We're in for 25 bucks. Wish it could be more. Everybody, Steph Heads having Chris's back. Let's
5: CluiOC. Uh-oh.
1: Okay. Yeah, nice plug. This is your first day in radio?
5: Shut up. .com. CluiOC.com.
15: There you go.
1: Okay, fantastic. All right.
5: Wow.
15: It's usually a .com, but...
5: sometimes it's a .org because it's a campaign.
15: Right.
1: It is Tuesday, and you will see me next Tuesday as well.
5: Yeah, okay.
1: Okay. Kyle Kulinski, real quick.
5: Oh.
1: Yes, two.
17: All the Republicans have is bigotry. That's literally all they have. The idea of a Republican actually running on policies is, it's comical, it's laughable. I can't tell you the last time a Republican actually ran on policies and believed in a certain set of policies. All they believe in is cutting taxes for the billionaires, supporting the Epstein class nonstop. All they believe in is endless wars of aggression, self-dealing, authoritarianism when it comes to your private life, right? They're anti-trans, they're anti-gay, they're anti-f-ing every minority group.
1: Yeah, well, and this is to our point. We would have thought before Orange County, forget it, but Chris is doing really well. Mm-hmm. I mean, in Tallarico in Texas, I think this really is an anything can happen year, you know.
15: Mm-hmm.
1: Kevin in D.C. Hi, Kev.
20: Well, good morning. In light of you being on C-SPAN, I guess I will bust out my old good morning, Alabaster Angel. Haven't said that in a while.
15: Thank you.
1: There you go.
20: And I guess you would be Alabaster Angel A.B., Jody. But anyway, I just it's taken this long where I can speak about this without being angry, messing up the vibe of your program. But I've been upset ever since Trump said those disgusting slurs about McCain's service. I had a lot of disagreements with McCain, but never on his service. And the fact that he was brave enough to, you know, take torture, not wanting his men to stay there while he went.
15: Yeah.
20: Leading up to now where he treats these men, these Americans, like cannon fodder. Mm-hmm. And keg's breath is no better. I can't believe, I believe you said you don't believe that there are armed veterans or service veterans that support this regime. I really don't get it either. But then I don't understand Latinos who voted for him.
1: He's been
20: not
1: only is he a draft dodging coward, Jody, he has been disrespecting veterans in myriad ways. We could go through the whole list. It's just too exhaustive to even. And look at just all these headlines. Pentagon, carrier condition reports are old news. You know, a U.S. warship spent days without power, AC, or toilets.
15: Yeah.
5: Oh my God.
15: Yeah, it was bad.
1: I mean, Hegseth, blockade of Iran can continue indefinitely. Oh, can it? I mean, it's just like someone tweeted, they said no new wars. Now they're saying they will stay in the Middle East indefinitely.
5: Right.
1: Americans don't want more forever wars, Jason Crow posted. And then the corruption and self-dealing, Iran denied, Jared Kushner, who is, okay, said Monday talks with Iran are better than ever, though he acknowledged the sides had yet to reach an understanding. Yeah. Iran said there are no talks.
5: Right.
1: But this lie by Trump is nothing more than a fantasy. And someone said a private citizen with no security clearance and a massive financial stake in the region tells American News he can't go into the details of negotiations with Iran. Banana Republic stuff. Mike Nellis joins us next.
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27: 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Today, we're talking about one of the most frustrating experiences in American healthcare, when your insurance company says no. According to Miranda Yaver, an assistant professor of health policy and management at the University of Pittsburgh, insurance denials aren't rare. They're a routine part of navigating our healthcare system. 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It was how many people simply give up. 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
26: Emma was the daughter of a couple of parents who I interviewed, and she was young. She was having difficulty breathing. 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
27: Get the full Code Wax story on ProgressiveVoices.com and on the PV app. Catch all our episodes by subscribing to Code Wax wherever you find your podcasts. 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
2: I'm Rick Smith, and this is Labor History in Two.
3: On this day in labor history, the year was 1937. That was the day the International Longshoremen's and Warehousemen's Union was founded, after the victorious strike of 1934 that established the Union Hiring Hall, West Coast Union leaders embarked on an inland campaign to organize the thousands of warehouse workers who handled shipped goods. But West Coast dock workers overwhelmingly chose to join the CIO after it was expelled from the AFL earlier that year. They found that the ILA planned to abandon the warehouse workers they had worked so hard to organize. They also opposed dues assessments to fight the CIO and disagreed with the ILA's hostility to minimum wage laws, Social Security, and unemployment insurance. Radicals like Harry Bridges and others had established themselves not only as workers' leaders, but also led attacks on Jim Crow racism in the ranks and in the industry. The success of the 1934 strike was due in part to the welcoming of blacks into the ranks of the union. In his book, Workers on the Waterfront, historian Bruce Nelson notes that, quote, the ILWU's well-known opposition to racial discrimination was an important factor in the union's expansion into Hawaii, not only on the waterfront, but among sugar and pineapple plantation workers. The triumph of the ILWU in Hawaiian agriculture brought about a degree of fraternization across racial lines that few had thought possible. Since then, the union has beat back numerous Taft-Hartley and McCarthy-era attacks. More recently, the ILWU has been in the forefront of broader social justice struggles, leading walkouts and work stoppages for various political causes. Today, it represents close to 60,000 workers, including those locals that initially refused to affiliate. Like what you hear? Check out more at laborhistoryin2.com.

0: Can you pledge that the Justice Department will always act independently of the White House?
1: No, I'm not going to pledge that, and no attorney general should ever pledge that.
0: Well, I guess big picture, if the president asks you to do something that you feel crosses an ethical or legal line, would you do it?
1: The president will never ask me to do something unethical or legal or illegal. He never has. Oh, he never will.
2: Oh, my God. Oh, my God. Okay, Todd Blanche on Meet the Press. Wow, wow, wow. That's just, first of all, yes, every attorney general has pledged that.
3: Yes.
2: Since time in memoriam until you. Okay, bring my friend in. Here comes Mike Nellis, Chicago Tough.
4: That's right. Because.

0: Take that, DOJ. Mike Nellis. Okay, group hug. Everybody, group hug. Yeah. Group hug. Yeah.
1: Stephanie, you know what's amazing? Todd Blanche actually told me that if I don't spill the beans on all of my clients to him, he's going to make me listen to that song in a jail cell for 10,000 hours. I almost broke.
0: On a loop.
1: But I'm too strong.
0: You are Chicago strong. That's right.
1: I was Chicago tough. What
2: so,
1: I've heard.
2: You are all over the news, of course. Yeah. You are the latest
1: unfortunately
2: target of Trump's, you know, DOJ and vindictive prosecutions. I hate to even dignify this. I know you've said this. So it's based on this ridiculous Laura Loomer conspiracy theory. But can you just give people the thumbnail? Because I know this broke over the weekend. The U.S. Attorney's Office in Chicago has spent the last year investigating your firm. Go ahead.
1: I have to be careful about what I can or cannot say. Right. So I apologize. The matter is considered ongoing. But basically, the long and short of it is, in 2024, Laura Loomer created a conspiracy theory related to me and my business partner. It was associated with Donald Trump's fraud case in New York City, where Donald Trump became a felon, which he's very mad about and cannot let go. The one time in his life he's ever experienced accountability. The conspiracy theory is ridiculous. It's not even worth dignifying the actual details of it. Zero actual evidence from Laura Loomer. She convinced the House Judiciary Committee to open an investigation into my firm, which is the whole reason I became a public figure in the first place. Nobody knew who I was back then, and I preferred it that way, but here we are. I got into a very public back and forth with Jim Jordan, who threatened to hold me in contempt of Congress if I didn't basically spill the beans on my clients, which there's nothing to spill. But I told him no, I would not give him the private communications between me and my clients. Fast forward now, Donald Trump's DOJ is basically doing the same thing. And again, I can't really comment much more beyond that, but it's crap and a huge waste of time. And a good reminder that this administration is not spending any time on anything that might actually help improve your life or keep you safe. They're just harassing private citizens.
2: Yep. That's right. And Mike, can I just say, you know how effective you are when you become one of these targets. I am protected by my own mediocrity, but you, my friend... I keep saying
1: tell that to Sean Hannity the next time you're roasting him on live TV.
2: But I gotta say too, I'm sorry, the right is filled with grifters like Laura Loomer, and I just thought it was so striking. You wrote this amazing piece. I actually feel bad for Laura Loomer. And you said don't do a GoFundMe for me. You said just support me, subscribe. So, you know, we've been encouraging people to do that all morning. I just thought both sides don't do it. Tallarico campaign refunds $1 million in excess donations. Like, you know what I mean?
1: Well, James Tallarico has more money than God.
2: Did
1: you see the story? James Tallarico has so much money, he's literally hiring Republican campaign operatives.
3: Yes.
2: But can I just, because I've always said you're a bigger man than I. But this piece is amazing because it goes to the larger place we're in. You just said for the better part of the last several years, she's tried to destroy your life, Laura Loomer. She's gone after your staff, your company, your family. You said this weekend, the New York Times story obviously broke. You said, I sat with all of it. What I landed on isn't hate. It isn't even anger anymore. It's something closer to pity. I actually feel bad for her. She attacked me

0: said 2 days of her precious, one precious life spent obsessing over somebody you hate. And you said, what a sad, lonely way to live. It's the behavior of someone with no real human connection, no community holding her up outside a handful of dead-enders on X. First of all, I want to say I hope you know that you're the opposite, that you have such an amazing community of people holding you up that love you, not just your family, but, you know, all of us out here that, you know, just appreciate what you do. But I just thought this was, you said... You said, I worked this weekend, too. You said, but I also built Legos with my son. I watched the Cubs. I took my wife downtown for a date to see The Notebook and a great dinner. I grilled out back and made a hell of a pork roast. Oh, I know you're salivating.
1: Oh, yeah.
0: I did all that because
2: it was good. I got it. I spent like half a day on it.
0: Chicago guys know their meat. Yeah. Just saying. Yeah, that's Chicago. A slab of meat there.
2: The Bears.
0: You said I did all that, though, because I have a full, vibrant life, one filled with meaning and connection and love. And somewhere in the middle of all that, it hit me. Laura Loomer can't take any of it away from me. Her own father has publicly said his daughter has serious mental health issues and probably needs to be institutionalized. Think about what that does to a person who has no family and no friends to catch them. And it points to something sick in our culture right now. In any other era, Laura Loomer would be a crackpot on a corner with a tinfoil hat, and the world would simply walk past her instead. The worst version of social media handed her a rocket, then MAGA handed her power, and Trump handed people like her access to the machinery of the federal government. That's what's different about where we are. These are usually fringe internet lunatics, right?
2: Yeah. Well, I mean, it's at every available person inside this MAGA movement that we spend a lot of time talking about is they're all just really sad, tragic cases. Even Donald Trump. Like, I pity Donald Trump. There's a man who's never experienced real love or connection or community in his life. It's why he's incapable of empathy. When Lindsey Graham died a couple weeks ago, like, I kind of felt bad for Lindsey Graham, too, because he couldn't be honest with people about who he was. And that's just a miserable thing. And then for Loomer, it's she spent the whole weekend tweeting at me about my weight and my mental health and this conspiracy theory. And I responded to some of it. I did work this weekend. I'm not going to pretend like I didn't. But I also got to spend time with my friends and my family. And I got to do things that make life worth living. And I think for me, in the first Trump administration, I was working so much, I let my whole career get consumed by my job that I forgot to be like a fully realized human being. Yeah. And I now kind of remember that. So even though I spent Saturday morning reacting to the New York Times story, which I did not think was going to drop then, and even though I'm quoted in it, I was still surprised by like the reaction to it that day, I still got to actually like take my wife out on a date and like go have a nice meal. And I sobbed my eyes out at the Notebook musical that's playing here in Chicago, which is really good. And people should go
0: now
2: see it.
0: That's an alpha male.
3: Yeah,
2: there's an alpha male. Yeah. It was bad. I'm a crier. I cry at the drop of a hat. Like, commercials, movies, doesn't matter. But she doesn't have any of that. Like, I mean, her own family has basically ostracized her. I hope that someday that she gets the help that she needs and she realizes, you know, all the hurt that she's caused to a lot of people. And by the way, like, I'm not a victim in any of this. Like, I've been able to turn this into something pretty successful for me. It's a big part of the reason I'm here, but I feel bad for my former business partner and her family that's wrapped up in this. I feel bad for my staff and my family who have been caught up in all of this. And I feel a responsibility to that too, which is why I keep punching back and not giving them what they want. Because what they want is the private communications between me and my clients in the hopes that they can find something embarrassing to send to the Daily Wire, and I'm not going to give that to them. I don't think any of that exists anyway, but as a matter of principle, I won't do it.
0: A lot of this has to do with you were Kamala's, you know, one of her senior strategists. So,
2: right. Well, and I didn't even work for Kamala at the time that they came after me. They keep asking me for stuff that doesn't exist. They're like, send us your emails with Kamala Harris from 2024. I'm like, they don't exist.
0: Yeah, it's so ridiculous. Mike, can I say this is one of the most Christian things I've read? And like, as someone said, what Mayor Mondani is doing in New York, this Muslim mayor is doing is more Christian, you know, in terms of, you know.
2: Oh, yeah. Well, most of these people are completely fake Christians. Like, they're awful. Like, Ken Paxton in Texas is a fake Christian. Yeah,
0: exactly. Can I just read this? Because I just thought this was. You must be going through an enormous amount of personal stress over all this and professional. And you just said a lot of you have reached out to ask what you can do. Here it is. Keep supporting us as independent content creators so we can build something fully sustainable and impossible to intimidate, because that's how you beat this. Pardon me. You build things that they can't scare into submission. You build communities they don't control. You build a life whose meaning doesn't rise and fall with the attention of powerful people. Don't start a GoFundMe. Don't worry about us. And, you know, you sort of, so that was also nice that, like, you're kind of saying all of, like, let's support all of us that do this. And it's a we that's going to defeat this form of fascism. And you just said, for me, I'm going to keep doing what actually matters, focus on the people you love, work on being better, be of service. service to your community, do some good, build some Legos, grill a pork roast. Not you, Jody. You're a vegetarian.
1: Yeah.
0: Touch grass, build a life so.

0: full of
1: meat. 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
2: Yeah, oh, there you go. Nice. There you go.
3: 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Build a life so full of meaning that people like Laura Loomer can't possibly take it from you. And whatever you do, don't let the bastards grind you down. You are a profiling courage, sir, and a hero of democracy. So thank you for, you know, just for all you do and write and how you inspire other people. And I'm telling you, you push stuff into the national conversation that hasn't been there yet. You were the first one saying, what about Max Miller? What about Max Miller?
4: You're absolutely.
3: Like, you're like, yeah, I'm happy to talk about Graham Platner. What about Max Miller? What about Max Miller?
1: I'm still so mad they tried to get away with Max Miller. I mean, they're still trying to get away with Max Miller. It's crazy. On the GoFundMe stuff is like, I had a lot of people reach out offering to do that, and I appreciate it. But like, I think your money would be better served finding other people who are not as far along in the process of building an independent media company and supporting them, because I guarantee you that there are a lot of people out there that are not in the position that I am, who are being harassed by the federal government in one way or another, who are being harassed by MAGA. I don't know if you saw this story of Dean Withers right now. It's like a MAGA person created like a fake profile of a 13-year-old girl that's accusing him of SA sexual assault. And the actual 13-year-old girl had to come out and say that that's not her. And like, that's the type of disgusting stuff that they're doing to content creators. And my guess is there's 10,000 stories we haven't heard of. So please support us if you'd like to. I mean, on Substack, it's $8 a month, $80 a year. It means a lot. Yeah. But also go find somebody else that's like at the beginning of their journey, where that paid subscription, that little bit of support will mean so much more to them, because they'll be able to kickstart their career. Like, there are a lot of people that are working a regular job and doing this on the side. This is my career alongside my consulting business. Help support people so that they can become full-time creators, because we need more people doing this.
4: Yep.
3: Mike, I say it every day that, you know, cowardice is contagious, and so is courage. And so, you know, this breaking news story today, ABC has filed a First Amendment lawsuit against the FCC, accusing it of waging a retaliatory campaign because it disapproves of what it broadcasts. You've seen this, the FCC going after The View on the equal time stuff. They announced an investigation into Disney, ABC, and its subsidiaries back in April. But I'm hoping people, inspired by people like you, are starting to find their spine and their courage and saying no to fascism, right?
1: Yeah, well, I think more and more Donald Trump is really unpopular, and he's just completely blown whatever opportunity he had to actually remake the country. So people are leaving him in droves. I mean, I think in the Reuters poll from this morning, he's at 33%, which is the lowest he's ever recorded in their polling. So it's a bad situation. But if you are ABC, if you are like the law firms at the beginning of the Trump administration that folded to Donald Trump, every time you do that, he's like, you give a mouse a cookie.
2: Yep.
1: He's just going to come back and ask for more. They think, oh, we can placate him here. It's like Neville Chamberlain, right? Like, we're going to give up parts of Europe to Hitler, and then we're going to, you know, it's all going to be fine.
3: Yeah.
1: But it doesn't work that way. Like, these guys take and take and take and take. And so part of the reason that, like, look, it would have been easier for me when Jim Jordan sent me that subpoena to go, okay, you could have all of this, because I truly, there's nothing in there. There's nothing interesting in there other than like minor communications from like junior staffers that might be embarrassing to them. And I could have just protected myself in that instance and just give it to them and saved a lot of money. But it was the principle of the matter, because they would have found some crap to go further into my life, to go further after other Democratic digital firms, whatever. They're trying to dismantle our infrastructure right now, because keep in mind, the DOJ is actively trying to take down ActBlue based again on a conspiracy theory, because they know it is the single most effective fundraising platform for the Democratic Party. We can't let them get away with this. You've got to say no when they abuse their power. Otherwise, they're going to keep abusing it. If ABC had kept Jimmy Kimmel off the air, they would have gone after Jimmy Fallon. They would have gone after Seth Meyers. And like, I don't even really watch any of those shows. Like, truth be told, I've never watched an episode of Jimmy Kimmel's show. Jimmy, I know you're listening, so I'm sorry to that. I'll say that to you, but it's the principle of the fact. You might not be my favorite comedian, but you're doing your work and you have a right to do that. And ABC has the right to choose what on-air talent they put on and off.
3: And Mike,
1: the government doesn't make that decision for them.
3: This is why you're our favorite alpha liberal, even though you don't know what that means. But it's because
1: I just don't believe it. I just don't.
3: Chris and I talked about this. I discovered you myself.
1: Are you going to wait? Are you saying that Andrew Tate isn't an alpha male? Like, come on.
3: No, but I think you model how Democrats should fight. Is my point.
1: Yes.
3: And I love you piss off all the wrong people, speaking of which, you said Andrew Tate's skeevy lawyer just blocked me on X, even though I've never tweeted at him before. Hysterical. What a bunch of snowflakes.
1: Like, I love it. If you tally up the people who have blocked me on X in just the last year, it is Joe McBride, the Tate lawyer. It is Meghan McCain. It is Spencer Pratt. And it is Nero, who is Milo
0: Yiannopoulos,
1: the guy who was fired for basically being a pedo at CPAC.
3: Right.
1: And so, like, I wear that stuff with a badge of honor. I love it.
3: And by the way, we keep saying Ossoff is on fire, and you commented on that. Ossoff being the one to single-handedly force the media to report the truth about Trump's secret girlfriend would be a hell of a folklore story on the campaign trail in 2028, just saying. But, I mean, he's obviously struck a nerve because, you know.
1: He's got the White House on tilt. The White House is completely on tilt right now. They are losing their minds. There is, from just a basic PR crisis communication standpoint, you should never respond to John Ossoff saying something about the alleged mistress of the president of the United States. You're only making the story bigger.
2: Right.
1: And the way that Ossoff framed the entire fight was around Donald Trump spending more time with his girlfriend than doing anything to help improve your life. This is an awful, awful fight. What they got them to do is, like, last night I was on one of the conservative shows. They played the full clip of John Ossoff attacking Donald Trump beforehand to lead into the Natalie Harper story. Like, what a stupid thing for them to do. Like, why are you doing that? Why are you giving airtime to John Ossoff like that? Just awful. He played this masterfully. I'm very proud of his team.
3: Yeah. One more marching order from Mike Nellis before the midterms. You said the left wing of the Democratic Party cannot win without the middle, and the middle cannot win without the left.
2: Yeah.
3: One cannot exist without the other.
2: Yep.
3: Thank you for that. And can I just say, you don't win the ridiculous vindictive prosecution of the week. The headline, Trump blames vandals for grass damage by his stage, wins.
1: But what do they do? Do they bring a bunch of dogs to pee all over the yard before his UFC fight? Like, what? I don't understand.
3: We love you, Mike Nellis. Please support everything Mike does at Endless Urgency and elsewhere. We love you so much, honey. Hang in there.
1: Thank you. See you next week.
3: All right.
0: Thanks.
3: 49 minutes after the hour. Jody Hamilton's still here.
4: I got to go.
3: Oh, Jody's got to go. All right.
0: Bye.
4: Bye.
3: Don't leave me too, audience. We'll be right back on the Stephanie Miller Show.
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0: The morbidly rich who bought our government are counting on you to sit this thing out. Don't give them the satisfaction. The Harbin Report is free to join, and it's where our community goes to see what they're really doing. Every day, I connect the dots that they don't want connected, from the Powell memo to Citizens United to the checkpoints and surveillance machinery that's going up right now. But this isn't a lecture. It's a fight, and you're not in it alone. Thousands of us are already here, reading, arguing, organizing, and fighting like our children's future depends on it. Because it does. We refuse to be spectators while democracy gets sold off piece by piece. Free means free. 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No paywall, no catch. Come stand with us and let's take this country back together. That's Hartman Report. Hartman with two N's at the end. 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Check it out.
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0: Stephanie Miller.
1: Yeah. It is the Stephanie Miller Show. How fantastic is Mike Nellis?
2: Yep.
1: The best. He posted, Trump just yelled at another female reporter for asking a simple question about the living conditions for sailors on the USS Lincoln. I mean, right? It's the same thing. Who are you with? Fake news, you fake news. Quiet, quiet. Please, please, can't someone please say quiet, Wiggy? I know that you'll get thrown out, but just say quiet, Wiggy. Because of his wig. Okay. Let's see. Oh, I mentioned this to Mike, but I've never heard of this. James Tallarico keeps raising too much money.
2: Yeah.
1: He has already raised more than...
2: people keep a war chest, don't they?
1: He's raised more than $70 million in his bid to defeat Ken Paxton for U.S. Senate. He has raised more than any other non-incumbent candidate this cycle. But I guess a lot of Tallarico donors are exceeding their federal donation limits. And so when have we ever heard on that, right, on the Republican side, giving money back? Also, I told Mike he is not the most ridiculous prosecution. Trump blames vandals for grass damage by his own stage. He said vandals are to blame for large swaths of dead grass on the National Mall near the World War II Memorial, the same spot where he they built the stage and hosted crowds for his ridiculous July 4th thing.
2: It was a stage for all of the acts that they canceled on it.
1: Yes. He said, look what vandals did to the grass connecting to the vandalized World War II monument and the vandalized reflecting pool. He's sticking with that story, too?
2: Yeah.
1: Anybody who thinks the reflecting pool wasn't vandalized should go back to law school. Oh, talking to you, Janine. How much? Imagine, what is the amount of gin she's currently ingesting, do you think, on a daily basis?
2: She strikes me more as a rosé kind of gal.
1: No, that's a hard liquor gal, if ever I've seen one.
2: Okay.
1: Yeah.
2: All right.
1: That's okay. So we played the Todd Blanche on Meet the Press. It really was just extraordinary. First of all, trying to explain the contradiction from just saying we're going to prosecute anyone that hurts a police officer to the fullest extent of law. And it was Kristen Welker, dabbling in journalism for a moment, said, that was bitchy.
2: I like her. She's good.
1: But, you know, the obvious contradiction of January 6th, right? She said, Mr. Attorney General, on President Trump's first day in office, as you know, he pardoned everyone who attacked the Capitol on January 6th, including 172 people who pleaded guilty to assaulting police officers. How is that consistent with your pledge to always protect law enforcement? And he basically just, do we have that kid stumbling around the homina, homina, homina? There's nothing inconsistent about that, he said. Any president's pardon powers are not limited. Of course, it's completely inconsistent. After Welker pointed out Trump did the opposite of that effectively, and police officers were beaten with baseball bats and flagpoles, every attorney general vows to protect law enforcement, including me, and so I'm not opining on what President Trump did is wrong. Of course it's wrong. He pardoned people that are cop beaters. Isn't it inconsistent with what you said, though? Blanche, absolutely not. There's a difference. There's a difference, Kristen. We will prosecute anybody if later a president chooses to pardon them. That is just a bunch of nonsense. That's basically, I don't need to read you the whole transcript. That's basically what happened. There is no defending it.
2: Right.
1: There's no defending it. Why am I going into my Seinfeld register?
2: I don't know.
1: Who are these people that defend the cop beaters? Hey, that's it for us. We have Man Meat Wednesday tomorrow.
2: Yep.
1: We've got our Malcolm Nance and, of course, Carlos El's Rocky. We will see you then.

0: The morbidly rich who bought our government are counting on you to sit this thing out. Don't give them the satisfaction. The Hartman Report is free to join, and it's where our community goes to see what they're really doing. Every day, I connect the dots that they don't want connected, from the Powell memo to Citizens United to the checkpoints and surveillance machinery that's going up right now. But this isn't a lecture, it's a fight, and you're not in it alone. Thousands of us are already here, reading, arguing, organizing, and fighting like our children's future depends on it, because it does. We refuse to be...
1: What is that?
2: Oh, that? It's my time machine.
1: Does it work?
2: Sure. Just hit this button.
1: Whoa, dinosaurs. Cool.
2: Or we can go here.
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4: It's not only the lower 48. July 2026 was the hottest July ever recorded globally. Jellyfish are expanding their range northward and are messing with nuclear power plants. Plus,
5: if you're getting ready for a trip to the beach, we've got one more thing you need to think about, actually worry about.
4: Officials warn of rise in cases of flesh-eating bacteria in Gulf Coast waters.
6: 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I'm Brad Friedman.
4: And I'm Desi Doyen.
6: Stand by for 6 minutes of independent green news, politics, analysis, and snarky comment.
7: The big oil companies announced that they're raking in record profits. That's war profiteering, if you ask me, and it's got to stop.
6: Donald Trump can't even stop the war. You think he's going to stop the profiteering? J.B. Pritzker, this is your Green News Report. Okay, Desi Doyen, it was bad enough when it was just the lower 48 states, but it's even worse than that, eh?
4: Yes, it is. In our last episode, we told you that July 2026 was the hottest July in the contiguous United States. Today, it's not just that, it's the entire globe. NASA this week announced that last month was the hottest July ever recorded globally across both land and sea since record-keeping began in the 1850s.
6: Well, great, everyone gets to enjoy it.
4: Yeah, the EU's Copernicus Climate Service, using a different data set, rated July 2026 as the second hottest July on record. Forecasters say the powerful Super El Nino forming in the Pacific will goose global temperatures even higher in coming months, fueling more intense weather disasters. Samantha Burgess of Copernicus says that extreme heat and persistent drought fuel a self-reinforcing feedback loop. Quote, as soils dry out, they lose their ability to provide natural cooling, allowing heat to build more readily. This is a clear example of how climate change is intensifying heat extremes, with heat and drought increasingly reinforcing one another.
6: That doesn't sound good.
4: The new July heat record comes just days after Copernicus announced that last month was the hottest July on record specifically for the world's oceans. The oceans absorb more than 90% of the excess heat trapped by humanity's burning of fossil fuels, and that has consequences. Along the U.S. Gulf Coast, a flesh-eating bacteria called Vibrio vulnificus, which thrives in warm seawater, has killed at least 7 people this year. Yikes. Along the U.S. Gulf Coast.
6: Wow.
4: 2 in Florida and 5 in Louisiana. The pathogen infects people through open wounds or contaminated raw shellfish. As the oceans warm to record levels, the previously rare flesh-eating bacteria is expanding its range northward into Maryland and New York, according to tropical disease expert Dr. Peter Hotez on CBS News.
8: With every year now, because of climate change, we're seeing it higher and higher, more northerly latitudes.
4: So, of course, last year, the Trump administration eliminated mandatory public health reporting of cases of Vibrio vulnificus.
6: Really?
4: Yep. Thanks to hotter oceans, jellyfish are also expanding northward and disrupting nuclear power plants. France this week shut down three nuclear reactors on the North Sea because swarms of jellyfish clogged their cooling water intake systems, curtailing power supply during record heat waves at the same time as freshwater nuclear plants in Europe are also being forced offline due to record low river levels caused by drought. In an interview with DW News, Chris Roslow of energy data firm Ember noted that all thermal power plants, coal, gas, and nuclear, are vulnerable to heat and drought.
9: It's not just nuclear and hydropower that kind of experience difficulty in extreme heat. But basically, it's only, I think it's fair to say, only solar power performs relatively well in these conditions. And that for us just underlined the importance of having a diversified mix of energy sources.
6: Only solar power works well when it gets really, really hot.
4: Funny how that works.
6: Isn't it, though?
4: Finally, the Trump administration this week withdrew federal funding for the Arctic Report Card, a critical scientific assessment tracking how rapid warming from climate change is transforming the Arctic, the fastest warming region on Earth. Arctic warming is upending ecosystems and reconfiguring trade routes with major impacts on national security and geopolitics. It also has profound impacts beyond the North Pole, influencing global weather and ocean circulation. The report was targeted for elimination in the right-wing manifesto Project 2025. It is the latest in a long line of actions by the Trump administration against science documenting the impacts of human-caused climate change.
6: He really wants to kill us all, doesn't he? For much more on all of these stories and the ones we couldn't get to, check out our website at greennews.bradblog.com if you dare. I'm Brad Friedman.
4: And I'm Desi Doyen.
6: And this has been your Green News Report. It was the heat
3: of the moment. 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

0: This is the Tom Hartman Program.
1: Hey, top of the Tuesday to you. We've got a lot going on today. Congressman Mark Pocan will be with us in just a moment for an entire hour, our middays with Mark. Today is Tuesday, right? Oh, okay. Usually they're on Wednesday, but it's working out this way. Okay. A national town hall meeting. We'll be right. We'll get to that in just a moment. At the top of our second hour, Heidi Sigmund Kuda is going to be with us, issuing a warning about why Trump is attacking the International Criminal Court. And my daily take, Donald Trump drops a good genetics bomb and reopens a dark chapter in American history. In the and also, the ABC is attacking Trump's FCC with a First Amendment lawsuit over an alleged retaliatory campaign. In our third hour, Christopher Armitage is going to drop by. He's got a blueprint for beating America's would-be autocrats. Also, Medicare for All destroys the cost argument, and it's the Cato Institute, the former Charles Koch Foundation that did it. It could save America $40 trillion. And Trump gets caught voting by mail just 1 month after calling it inherently corrupt. So we've got a lot to talk about today. And also just a quick tip or heads up, Friday, September 25th, I realize it's like a month and a half away, but I'll be at Powell City of Books here in Portland doing a reading or a book, whatever you call it, on my brand new book, Who Killed the American Dream, the greatest political crime ever told. So Congressman Mark Pocan is on the line with us. He is represents the 2nd District of Wisconsin. He's a former chair of the Congressional Progressive Caucus, current member. He's on the House Committee on Appropriations, Foreign Affairs, co-chair and co-founder of the Defense Spending Reduction Caucus, has a great weekly podcast that I subscribe to. It's available on Apple Podcasts called With Liberty and Justice for Some. His website is pocan.house.gov, which is also his Blue Sky handle. Congressman, welcome back to the program. It's always great having you with us.
2: Yeah, well, thanks for having me, Tom. Glad to be here.
1: A couple of things I wanted to ask you about let me just toss these out and you can riff on them, and if there's anything else on your mind, go off on that too, and then we'll pick up calls. And just for our callers, Congressman Pocan will be with us for the hour. The number is 202-808-9925. Normally he's here on Wednesdays, but it is Tuesday and we are live, so, don't worry. First of all, Trump has declared the Strait of Hormuz as new U.S. territory. I'm wondering your thoughts on the consequences of that, or if that's just hyperbole, or, what's going on with that? And also, why is Hakeem Jeffries saying no to Medicare for All? He campaigned on it when he first ran for Congress.
2: Yeah. So let me start with, I think when you look at the war in Iran, there's so many ripple effects of bad that come out of what's going on. First of all, we don't really know how to get out of it. Iran is playing Donald Trump, I think, masterfully, more than I think ever in any conflict with the United States. And, way he's treated troops that have been there for way too long and finally replacing them, but then demeaning them in doing that. The way he's fighting with South Korea right now over siding with Kim Jong-un over our sixth biggest trading partner and great ally of South Korea, simply because they won't get involved in the Iranian war with him, as no other country really wants to do anyway. And then this most recent, him trying to take credit for some territory that he can't. It's just stop already. It's just watching Donald Trump continue to do the most bizarre and say the most bizarre things that have, lots of other ramifications. So I wish I could have a good answer why he does this other than, America's most obnoxious man-child, Donald Trump, is just, this is what he does. And this is why I think in November we'll be in good place. And then I just think, no one should be dismissing, I think, the need for universal health care, right? We are the only industrialized nation that doesn't have it. The best plan out there, and unless someone has a better one, I'm open to hear it, is Medicare for All, right? Because Medicare is one of the most popular programs we currently offer. And I think, we've got about 120 members who support it. But I think when you look at what just happened to the Affordable Care Act, taking away the subsidies, making it less affordable, when you look at what's going to happen next year with Medicaid, where 7 million people will lose access to health care, more than ever, we need to be figuring out why we're the only industrialized nation that doesn't have universal health care. So maybe there's another plan out there, but I think it's going to be the issue of the 2028 presidential campaign, and everyone should be talking about how to fix this for all Americans.
1: I was watching MSNBC this morning, and they played a clip of Donald Trump going off on CNN's reporter in the White House, where he was calling her I forget the exact words, but, you know, he likes to call women, and particularly black women. I don't know if she was or not. I don't think so, but she was a woman. Likes to call them, you know, nasty and dirty and stupid and fake and all this kind of stuff. And it suddenly hit me, you know, I wrote this book, The Last American President, and really did a deep dive into his childhood. And this is how his father treated him, you know, constantly berating him, telling him he was no good, trying to, his father's idea of motivation is to beat people up, basically. And it just hit me that this is just a very wounded, I mean, literally mentally ill, but very, very badly damaged human being here.
2: And I have one more argument, too. He's also just an awful person.
1: Yeah.
2: You know, I think fundamentally, this is a guy who doesn't pay his vendors, who has gone bankrupt on other businesses that relied on him multiple times, has done so many things that have been so awful to so many people. At the end of the day, there may be some roots to it, but he is an awful person.
1: Yeah.
2: And I think we just have to remember that, you know, every day is one less day that Donald Trump is president. That's my morning mantra. And I think we just all need to have that every day.
1: Yeah, one of our regular callers, Kenyatta, calls him Smitty. I call him Biff. I think, you know, he's yes. he's that bully.
2: That bully, yes.
1: Yeah, it's really sad.
2: No, it's pathetic. Yeah.
1: Is before we pick up calls, anything on your mind you wanted to put out there?
2: You know, honestly, we're around in the House for two more weeks in district. Next week we're supposed to be in D.C. I've got a feeling they may throw that back at us because we're home Labor Day week. But, you know, in the Senate is home right now. This is your opportunity to find where your member of Congress could be and have a conversation with them. It's also an election year. They should be doing more outreach than ever. So if you really want to have that face-to-face interaction, which, by the way, is the best interaction you can have, take advantage of it in the coming weeks.
1: There you go. All right. Well, let's pick up some calls here. Chris in Littleton, Colorado, you are on the air with Congressman Pocan.
3: Yeah, good morning, Congressman Pocan. My question is, the real threat to America is small drones destroying the U.S. big expensive weapons. Ukraine is destroying Russia's big expensive weapons with small cheap drones, and the whole world is learning how that works. And multi-billionaires in the military-industrial complex stealing over half of Americans' tax dollars every year and bankrupting America. This requires endless wars for profits and endless wars for big oil profits.
1: So, Chris, what's your question?
3: Well, my question is, these billionaires are not going to want to just make small drones because they don't make any money off of it. So what are we going to do to upgrade our military to a good force with small drones that can protect our whole country?
1: Well, Don Jr. has a solution for that, doesn't he, Congressman?
2: Yeah, well, I mean, this is part of the mix, right? You're going to have companies, you do have companies doing this right now. But what's Pete Hegseth most worried about right now? Testosterone. Like, what planet do these guys live on when we, you know, as rightfully pointed out, you can do warfare in a very different way, certainly than, you know, 40, 50 years ago, but certainly more than even a decade ago. And that will change how we do things. And I completely agree. A trillion or a trillion and a half proposed by Donald Trump for the Pentagon is ridiculous when we have real needs for real people. But, you know, they're talking about testosterone. And that's the problem. They're leaving people on a ship for hundreds of days. And Donald Trump is telling them as he's sitting in his, you know, office that looks like the golden goose threw up on it, you know, that somehow they're okay and they have plenty of food and everything. Well, clearly he does, but it is a problem. And, you know, they just don't have the right priorities.
1: Yeah, for sure. It's 15 minutes past the hour. We'll be back with more of your calls for Congressman Mark Pocan in just a moment. It's Middays with Mark Tuesday edition here on the Tom Hartman program. Congressman Pocan, former chair of the Congressional Progressive Caucus, taking your calls for the hour in our national town hall meeting. Stick around. We'll be right back with more of your calls for Representative Mark Pocan.
0: This is the Tom Hartman Program.
1: Spokane.house.gov is both his website and his blue sky handle. Check it out. We'll be right back with your calls for Representative Hartman.

0: You were promised something. Work hard, play by the rules, and you'd own a home, raise a family, retire with dignity. I mean, that was the deal, right? It was called the American dream. So what happened to it? Well, here's the truth nobody told you. It didn't die, it was killed. And we know who did it, when they did it, and how they got away with it for almost 150 years. It starts with a lie buried in a court case way back in 1886, and it runs straight through Ronald Reagan and his administration. And it's still robbing you blind right now. This wasn't bad luck. It was a crime. Who Killed the American Dream? The Greatest Political Crime Ever Told is the new book by me, Tom Hartmann. It's available at fine bookstores everywhere. It's time that you knew who did it. Who Killed the American Dream? The Greatest Political Crime Ever Told by Tom Hartmann.
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0: 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Welcome back. 22 minutes past the hour. Congressman Mark Pocan taking your calls for the hour. Richard in Western New York, you're on the air with Representative Pocan.
1: Oh, thank you. Yeah, I was just calling. I received an email yesterday from the Treasury Department that says that in late October, essentially, my current login to the TreasuryDirect.com website will be disabled. And in order to continue to manage the I-bonds and so on I have there, I'll have to agree to the terms and service of ID.me. I'm not really keen. I don't really trust them, given their reputation. I don't think I should have to, you know, agree to new terms for I-bonds I've already purchased that can't be transferred out. And the only way to get the 1099 for tax reporting is through that account. So I don't know how I'll do that once I can't log in. Is there anything we can do to get that changed?
2: Yeah, I don't know, but I also received that. And, you know, I am going to do the transfer over because I think that's what they've set up for access to the account. I do feel it's a secure access point, but if you're really concerned, I don't have an answer for you offhand, but I don't think they're looking at trying to allow dual ways to have access to that site. So I wish I had a better answer for you other than, you know, I've received it myself and I am going to do the new sign-in.
0: Tom in Columbus, Ohio, you're on the air with Representative Pocan.
3: Hey, Congressman Mark. I can't help but feel that Trump is doing all this crazy stuff as a test. What can he get away with? Who's going to stop him? The reflecting pond to putting gold paint on those beautiful statues, to changing the name on the America 250 to Freedom 250 and stealing the money, to murdering people in boats, to declaring Hormuz as an American thing. These are all tests for us from people like Stephen Miller and Bannon. Just how much can he get away with?
2: Tom, I feel your pain. You know, I almost every day when he does these things, and he does them multiple times a day, I'm like, is he trying to lose? Is he trying to give up Republican control of Congress? But I just think that's who Donald Trump is. He's a, as we said, at the head of the program, an enormously troubled individual. He doesn't want to play by the rules. He thinks, you know, he's that grumpy old guy, get off his lawn, do things his way. And it's just Donald Trump. The good news is hopefully that brings us a Democratic Congress, Democratic Senate, and we can actually do proper oversight and put an end to what Donald Trump's been doing. But I ask the same questions that you do when I see some of these things, because I cannot understand a positive logic out of what he's trying to do.
0: You know, Craig Unger, who has written two biographies of Trump, essentially, proposes that he became basically a Russian asset back in the 80s, that Putin's billionaire oligarchs bailed him out in the 90s and the 2000s when he was bankrupt, and he's basically owned by Putin. I mean, he just came out and said he wants to redesign our battleships and our aircraft carriers, the ones that are being built right now, which is going to slow down by at least 2 or 3 years the deployment of these things, and which would work tremendously to Putin's benefit if he wants to attack the Baltic states and we're out of resources. And these guys are having phone conversations literally every 2 weeks since Trump was sworn into office, Trump and Putin. What do you think about that theory, that Trump is actually trying to destroy America, trying to destroy our alliances, all because Putin is walking him through how to do it?
2: Yeah, no, I've heard a whole lot of other suggestions, like, does he have something on the president, all the rest. I really just believe Donald Trump's that incredibly incompetent, fundamentally. I also think he's a grifter. That's why he's been able to try to make so much money this presidency, and he has succeeded in several billion dollars of profit. But regardless of what the base reason is, he has to be stopped, and that's what November's elections will allow us to do.
0: And we have 35 seconds here. If Democrats take the House and the Senate, or the Senate, how do you go about that?
2: Well, immediately we have the ability to do oversight. We have the power of subpoena that's been made even more powerful by Republicans this year. Nothing will pass legislatively, and we can sue on behalf of Congress, a much more powerful lawsuit than a lot of the lawsuits that have already stopped Donald Trump from doing things. Mm-hmm. I think he realizes the gig, his grift is a bit over, and that's why he's like going in hypercharge right now and trying to do things.
0: Makes perfect sense. Congressman Mark Pocan, Chair Emeritus of the Congressional Progressive Caucus, representing the fine state of Wisconsin in the U.S. House. We'll be back on the other side of this break with more of your calls for Representative Pocan. Stick around. We'll be right back. It's 27 minutes past the hour here on the Tom Hartman Program, the True People's Media.
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0: Pocan.house.gov is both his website and his Blue Sky handle. We'll be back with your calls for Representative Hartman.

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5: I'm Rick Smith, and this is Labor History in Two. On this day in labor history, the year was 1937. That was the day the International Longshoremen's and Warehousemen's Union was founded, after the victorious strike of 1934 that established the Union Hiring Hall, West Coast Union leaders embarked on an inland campaign to organize the thousands of warehouse workers who handled shipped goods. But West Coast dock workers overwhelmingly chose to join the CIO after it was expelled from the AFL earlier that year. They found that the ILA planned to abandon the warehouse workers they had worked so hard to organize. They also opposed dues assessments to fight the CIO and disagreed with the ILA's hostility to minimum wage laws, Social Security, and unemployment insurance. Radicals like Harry Bridges and others had established themselves not only as workers' leaders, but also led attacks on Jim Crow racism in the ranks and in the industry. The success of the 1934 strike was due in part to the welcoming of blacks into the ranks of the union. In his book, Workers on the Waterfront, historian Bruce Nelson notes that, quote, The ILWU's well-known opposition to racial discrimination was an important factor in the union's expansion into Hawaii, not only on the waterfront, but among sugar and pineapple plantation workers. The triumph of the ILWU in Hawaiian agriculture brought about a degree of fraternization across racial lines that few had thought possible. Since then, the union has beat back numerous Taft-Hartley and McCarthy-era attacks. More recently, the ILWU has been in the forefront of broader social justice struggles, leading walkouts and work stoppages for various political causes. Today, it represents close to 60,000 workers, including those locals that initially refused to affiliate. Like what you hear? Check out more at laborhistoryin2.com.
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0: were promised something. Work hard, play by the rules, and you'd own a home, raise a family, and retire with dignity. That was the deal. It was called the American Dream. So what happened? Well, it didn't die. It was killed. And we know who did it, when they did it, and how they got away with it. Who killed the American Dream? The greatest political crime ever told. A new book by me, Tom Hartman. That's Who Killed the American Dream? The greatest political crime ever told. 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Welcome back. Congressman Mark Pocan with us for the hour. Middays with Mark, Tuesday edition, taking your calls. Linda in Madison, Wisconsin, you're on the air with Representative Pocan.
1: Hi, Tom. Hi, Congressman. Thank you so much for taking my call. I used to get really nervous when I would make these calls, and now I'm just angry and sad. And the reason I'm so angry is because I want Trump impeached. And I understand how it works, that you have to have Congress or a cabinet that can get rid of him. But you just said the words fundamentally incompetent. Now, to me, that is the reason for getting somebody impeached. Are you still there?
0: Yeah, we're listening. Yeah. So your question is, what's it going to take?
1: What's it going to take?
0: Yeah, okay.
1: I know what you're going to say. It's going to be elections. But, I mean, if you're not concerned about what's going to happen in November with the tricks that they're trying to pull, then I don't know.
0: Yeah. Well, let's
1: because
0: get
1: I'm very concerned about that.
0: Yeah, we all are. Let's get the congressman's response. Thank you, Linda.
2: Linda, so you're a constituent in my district. Thank you for listening to Tom and calling in today. So you're right. My answer is going to be when we get the majority in the House and hopefully the Senate, we can do oversight, which then sets a case up for impeachment. So if the president's done something, it's impeachable. We certainly can't find out right now with Mike Johnson because he doesn't stand up to the president. He thinks we're a subservient branch of government, not a co-equal branch like the Constitution says. So you need to change the players. Certainly the cabinet's not going to do anything because the 25th Amendment needs to be initiated by the vice president, and J.D. Vance wants to be president desperately next. He's not going to do anything to challenge Donald Trump. So the only really path we have is to get a majority in the House and or Senate to do that. And, you know, that I think is in the works right now. People are a little tired of Donald Trump, and that's positive. But that is the singular way to do this.
0: Annie in Bellevue, Washington, you're on the air with Congressman Pocan.
3: Good morning. Thank you for taking my call. I want to just bring a thought to all of you. I want, if you remember the days when politicians would express themselves with decorum, polite behavior that will allow for thoughtful, open conversation. And I want to remind the progressives that this really does matter, because really, honestly, I think a lot of us are listening to the same YouTube, same broadcast, and we are tired of the progressive commentators that are using a bully tactic to bully the conservatives, the Republicans.
0: Annie, do you have a question for Congressman Pocan?
3: Yes. I want to know what you're going to do other than bully the bully so that we can work out the topics that really matter to us are universal.

0: talking about Trump's dirty diaper. Would you please move past that and really get to the nuts and bolts? And yes, like another woman said, please don't only refer to voting as the only way. Talk to us from your heart. How are you going to see this happen? Because the country's falling apart.
1: Thank you, Annie.
2: Yeah, Annie, so you got to vote in November, and telling you anything other than that would be a lie and trying to placate you. So if you don't, if you're not active for November, you're allowing Donald Trump to do his agenda. I'm just going to be that blunt. So hopefully you and other people listening will do something towards November to change that. Specifically, I mean, right now, if you can't bring, as they say, it's an old saying, but you can't bring a knife to a gunfight, right? We've got to be battling in every way. This president has acted like no other president in 250 years as a country. And if you just simply passively respond, you're not going to get anywhere. We have to win elections so that we can actually, with power, push back against the president. But he has brought the national discourse to such a level that I agree we've got to change it, but you're not going to change it while Donald Trump's still in office, because he is not going to change. So right now we're going to fight with what we've got to fight with, and we better fight as hard as we possibly can to do that. And I, too, would like to go back to the times when you could actually have a conversation with people, disagree, and still be able to get something done. But right now, Donald Trump, it's not possible. We've got to fight fire with fire.
1: Lucy in Lombard, Illinois. You're on the air with Representative Pocan.
3: Good afternoon, gentlemen. Congressman Pocan, I just finished reading Ben Wicks' book, This is the Plan, which I thought was wonderful, and I feel like he should be our DNC chair now. But I was really impressed by how Wisconsin moved away from kind of organizing only before major elections, which I never really thought about before, and do a year-round operation. Can you share with us, see what you saw and what you could encourage us to do in our state to do some of the same things?
2: Sure. Well, thanks, Lucy, for calling, and thanks for reading the book. I haven't had a chance to read it yet. My staycation is next week, so hopefully I'll have time to do some things that I don't normally have time to do. But what we did in Wisconsin is we don't just wait till before an election to communicate with the voters, because it's not seen as especially authentic with people that you're only coming when you want something. But you have a conversation throughout the year. So people are knocking on doors, talking, and more importantly, listening to people, especially some of the swing voters that we need to bring our way, to make sure that we're having that conversation. Or people who don't always vote, to make sure they do come out to vote. And by having those conversations, when it comes to election time, you have a relationship and you have credibility to try to talk and persuade people to vote. So it's a pretty simple concept. It's a little bit of organizing work, but you know what? People want to do that. People care about their communities and want to do these conversations. And I agree with you. Ben Wickler would have been a great DNC chair, and maybe we'd be a little farther ahead if we had him there, but we could still take those concepts and state by state, do the same thing that we've done in Wisconsin. And we had great success, especially in our Supreme Court. We flipped a conservative court to now a 5-2 progressive majority, and we're not done changing that, largely based on having these year-long conversations.
1: There you go. George in Garden City, Kansas, you're on the air with Representative Pocan.
4: Yes, gentlemen. If the Democrats manage to flip the House and the Senate, do you think it'll be possible for them to raise the cap on Social Security, or maybe totally remove it? And if they do, will Trump just veto it? Thank you.
2: Yes to all of that. I think, you know, we need to deal with it before, you know, we get closer to the date. Although now being in Congress for 14 years, I realize we do nothing ahead of time. We generally wait till the deadline's coming up. But Donald Trump could veto that, but we still have to make the case for it. To me, it's an easy fix, right? I mean, the fund, yeah, it's only regressive tax we have at that level, where at a certain point around $180,000 right now, you don't pay another dime in. So it's really regressive in nature, and simply lifting the cap so if you make more than $180,000, you still pay that percent in, like every other tax, would make sure that fund lasts for 75 years into the future. So it is the right solution. There may be some other little tweaking, because I know there was a proposal, the 21st Century Social Security Act by John Larson, that did a few other things, plus expanding Medicare in a few other ways. So, you know, the exact numbers of how long the fund lasts, but you have the right solution, and I think we will ultimately get there.
1: Brian in Albuquerque, New Mexico, you're on the air with Congressman Pocan.

0: Hey, pleasure to speak with you. I believe this is a real 911 moment for America, sincerely. There's very dangerous times ahead of us. And, of course, our Congress is completely dysfunctional. So something needs to be done. And I think Congress, the Democrats, need to get together, hammer out a strategy. And here's a simple message you should start every single presser with. The Republican Party has twice cut taxes on businesses and the wealthy and then launched a war. They've done this twice. Now we're in this very dangerous war that could have very bad outcomes. The Republican Party has no intention of ever funding Social Security, Medicare, or Medicaid. Every congressman should start every appearance with that phrase. It's so simple and it's true. Okay. Have the fight for Medicaid or for Social Security, have the fight now. Don't wait 5-6 years.
1: Got it, Brian. Thank you. Congressman.
2: Yeah, and I am hearing that in some districts, especially if it's being talked about. But I want to make sure I'm saying something correctly, because I think I may disagree with a little bit of what you said. I agree Congress is completely dysfunctional, but it's dysfunctional because the people who run Congress, Mike Johnson, the Republicans, allow it to be. They're not standing up for our first Article 1 constitutional rights around power of the purse. We're not standing up for our rights when it comes to the War Powers Resolution. They're not standing up for our rights. We're the ones who put tariffs out there. Only emergency tariffs can come from a president. So the problem is it's the leadership of Congress that are doing these things and deciding we're a subservient branch of government, not a co-equal, like the Constitution says. So I just want to make sure that's absolutely understood. The little power that we have in a minority power is the discharge petitions, which we've done more than we have, I think, in the last 50 years in any session. And we're not done doing that. But you still have to have Republicans come and sign, and it's a little more difficult. So understand that. I think it's important that we stress Mike Johnson is the problem.
1: Yeah, Mike Johnson and John Thune. Got it. Congressman Mark Pocan is with us for the hour, taking your calls here, Middays with Mark, Tuesday edition. We'll be right back with more of your calls for Representative Pocan, Chair Emeritus of the Congressional Progressive Caucus, representing Wisconsin in the U.S. House, right after this. Stick around.
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1: Pocan.house.gov is both his website and his Blue Sky handle. We'll be right back with your calls for Congressman Mark Pocan.

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2: 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It's called The Tom Hartman Reader. 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

0: Hey, thanks so much for sharing our program and for reaching out to our stations and sponsors and letting them know that you're listening. It really means a lot to us.
1: 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Welcome back, Congressman. Congressman Mark Pocan taking your calls. Keno in Lakeland, Florida. You're on the air with Representative Pocan.
2: Yes, Congressman. Why can't the Democrats say the obvious? Donald Trump is mentally ill, irrational, and a danger to all of humanity. Why can't that be said?
3: Yeah, I think a lot of people are saying it different ways. Last night on national TV, I think I said he was America's most obnoxious man-child. I think we're all trying to get the message across. We get it, Keno. I think it just, I think people get it right now. That's why November is going to be, the midterms are a referendum on the party that's in charge of the White House. And I think we're going to have a really good referendum based on that. But it helps if everyone gets involved. So I encourage you to do that.
1: And double check your voter registration. Keno lives in Florida.
3: Red states.
1: They're purging like crazy. James in Hollywood, California. You're on the air with Representative Pocan.
4: Good day, gentlemen. Congressman, the last time we spoke, I asked you about the detention center / concentration camp. Amazingly, you said you were visiting one that day. I would love an update, and I still feel every congressman should visit every detention center and investigate GEO and the private for-profit prisons. They're making money by serving slop, our tax dollars, and, you know, I hate ICE to begin with. But what'd you see on the inside, Mark?
3: Sure, James. Well, thanks for remembering that. And, you know, I think facilities vary greatly, right? There are some that are obviously just awful from everything we've heard about them, and they're not allowing members of Congress in, and there's all fights around that. Fortunately, in Wisconsin, it's a county sheriff facility they built to house other prisoners, and that's the facility that's housing the vast majority of people in Wisconsin. And it's actually a pretty well-run facility. So really what I wound up doing is, one, making sure that those conditions were good, but also I met with several of my constituents, both from Venezuela, that were there that, you know, are dealing with the Trump policies. That's the real problem that I had to deal with. But fortunately, in Wisconsin, it's a little different than in some of the places around the country. But I have been to facilities where, you know, especially in Texas and other places in Florida, that are just beyond humane. And again, this is all part of the Trump administration. Add to that, Tom, that they wound down to give electrifying gloves to people at ICE.
1: Yeah.
3: It's just, you know, it's beyond comprehension.
1: Yeah, they love them because unlike tasers, they don't leave a scar, so you don't have the basis for a lawsuit. It's insane. Katie in Chattanooga, Tennessee, you're on the air with Congressman Pocan.
5: Oh, hi, thanks for taking my call. I wanted to ask Representative Pocan if he plans to support Hakeem Jeffries for Speaker of the House should we win the House in November.
3: Yeah, Katie, I think Hakeem Jeffries will be the only candidate. I don't think there's going to be another candidate. He has, yes is the short answer, giving the longer answer. I think he has the support of the widest different breadth of the Democratic Party, and he has proven during the shutdown he really stood out and stood separate from what we see out of Chuck Schumer. Am I happy about this week Medicare statement, Medicare for All? No. But am I happy with the general governing he has done for Democrats? Yes. And I think we're going to find that you're going to see a much more active Democratic Party, maybe even than the last time we were in charge, because he is much better at giving members, various members, the ability to make decisions. It's not just top down. And that will empower people like Jamie Raskin in judiciary and a lot of other people that you're going to be very happy with their actions. So, you know, no person you're going to agree with absolutely every single thing on. But I do think that he will be the sole candidate for speaker.
1: Final 30 seconds, thoughts on the coming weeks?
3: You know, again, you got members home for at least the next 2 weeks, maybe a little longer, but at least the next two, this week and next week. Find out where they're at. Talk to them. Make sure you're getting in their face, so to speak. And I don't mean in a negative way, but I mean to talk to them eye to eye. And if they're not meeting with constituents, find ways to find where they're going. Invite the media yourself and make them have a town hall, since so few Republicans seem to want to have a town hall these days. Don't let them get away with it.
1: There you go. Congressman Pocan, once again, thank you so much for dropping by here every other week. We love it. Thank you so much.
3: No, thanks, Tom. And thanks for being flexible this week with Tuesday and Wednesday.
1: Oh, sure. No problem. No problem. And always. Thank you. All right. Up next, let's see. Heidi Sigmund-Cuda is going to drop by. She's got a warning about why Trump is attacking the International Criminal Court. Could it be because he is an international criminal?
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1: One of the most important and often misunderstood aspects of the American experiment is this. 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
8: It's not only the lower 48. July 2026 was the hottest July ever recorded globally. Jellyfish are expanding their range northward and are messing with nuclear power plants. Plus,
9: if you're getting ready for a trip to the beach, we've got one more thing you need to think about, actually worry about.
8: Officials warn of rise in cases of flesh-eating bacteria in Gulf Coast waters.
10: 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I'm Brad Friedman.
8: And I'm Desi Doyen.
10: Stand by for 6 minutes of independent green news, politics, analysis, and snarky comment.
11: The big oil companies announced that they're raking in record profits. That's war profiteering, if you ask me, and it's got to stop.
10: Donald Trump can't even stop the war. You think he's going to stop the profiteering? J.B. Pritzker, this is your Green News Report.
12: I'm gonna soak up the sun.
10: Okay, Desi Doyen, who is bad enough when it was just the lower 48 states, but it's even worse than that, eh?
8: Yes, it is. In our last episode, we told you that July 2026 was the hottest July in the contiguous United States. Today, it's not just that, it's the entire globe. NASA this week announced that last month was the hottest July ever recorded globally across both land and sea since record-keeping began in the 1850s.
10: Well, great, everyone gets to enjoy it.
8: Yeah, the EU's Copernicus Climate Service, using a different data set, rated July 2026 as the second hottest July on record. Forecasters say the powerful Super El Nino forming in the Pacific will goose global temperatures even higher in coming months, fueling more intense weather disasters. Samantha Burgess of Copernicus says that extreme heat and persistent drought fuel a self-reinforcing feedback loop. Quote, as soils dry out, they lose their ability to provide natural cooling, allowing heat to build more readily. This is a clear example of how climate change is intensifying heat extremes, with heat and drought increasingly reinforcing one another.
10: That doesn't sound good.
8: The new July heat record comes just days after Copernicus announced that last month was the hottest July on record specifically for the world's oceans. The oceans absorb more than 90% of the excess heat trapped by humanity's burning of fossil fuels, and that has consequences. Along the U.S. Gulf Coast, a flesh-eating bacteria called Vibrio vulnificus, which thrives in warm seawater, has killed at least 7 people this year. Yikes. Along the U.S. Gulf Coast.
10: Wow.
8: 2 in Florida and 5 in Louisiana. The pathogen infects people through open wounds or contaminated raw shellfish. As the oceans warm to record levels, the previously rare flesh-eating bacteria is expanding its range northward into Maryland and New York, according to tropical disease expert Dr. Peter Hotez on CBS News.
12: With every year now, because of climate change, we're seeing it higher and higher, more northerly latitudes.
8: So, of course, last year, the Trump administration eliminated mandatory public health reporting of cases of Vibrio vulnificus.
10: Really?
8: Yep. Thanks to hotter oceans, jellyfish are also expanding northward and disrupting nuclear power plants. France this week shut down 3 nuclear reactors on the North Sea because swarms of jellyfish clogged their cooling water intake systems, curtailing power supply during record heat waves at the same time as freshwater nuclear plants in Europe are also being forced offline due to record low river levels caused by drought. In an interview with DW News, Chris Roslow of energy data firm Ember noted that all thermal power plants, coal, gas, and nuclear, are vulnerable to heat and drought.
13: It's not just nuclear and hydropower that kind of experience difficulty in extreme heat. But basically, it's only, I think it's fair to say, only solar power performs relatively well in these conditions, and that for us just underlined the importance of having a diversified mix of energy sources.
10: Only solar power works well when it gets really, really hot.
8: Funny how that works.
10: Isn't it, though?
8: Finally, the Trump administration this week withdrew federal funding for the Arctic Report Card, a critical scientific assessment tracking how rapid warming from climate change is transforming the Arctic, the fastest warming region on Earth. Arctic warming is upending ecosystems and reconfiguring trade routes with major impacts on national security and geopolitics. It also has profound impacts beyond the North Pole, influencing global weather and ocean circulation. The report was targeted for elimination in the right-wing manifesto, Project 2025. It is the latest in a long line of actions by the Trump administration against science documenting the impacts of human-caused climate change.
10: He really wants to kill us all, doesn't he? For much more on all of these stories and the ones we couldn't get to, check out our website at greennews.bradblog.com if you dare. I'm Brad Friedman.
8: And I'm Desi Doyen.
10: And this has been your Green News Report.
14: It was the heat of the moment.
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1: And welcome to the second hour of our program. On the line with us, our friend Betty Dangerous, Heidi Sigmund Cuda, the author and Emmy Award-winning investigative reporter, co-host of the Radicalized Truth Survives podcast. 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It's free. It's really worth subscribing to. She's also on Blue Sky, Heidi Cuda, H-E-I-D-I-C-U-D-A. Heidi, welcome back. Great to have you with us, as always.
2: Thank you, Tom.
1: I was amazed by this article that you wrote about the International Criminal Court and how Trump is going after this. It seems like, I mean, you know, mom, apple pie. I mean, you know, we're upset that there's a court that brings war criminals to heel.
2: Yeah, well, you know, thank you again, Tom, for having me on the show and allowing me to discuss this work. You know, when all of your friends are basically under investigation by this International Criminal Court, or even better, have warrants issued for their arrests, it's not surprising that Trump would go after the International Criminal Court, which is located in The Hague. And what's really interesting to me is I reviewed the subject matter because I never want to let subjects like this get buried under the Daily Awful. I found out when I was reviewing this material that Trump started going after the International Criminal Court from the very beginning of his second term, which surprised me. Within weeks, he'd signed an executive order going after the judges at the ICC, basically treating them as if they were criminals and as if they were terrorists. Now, they make up stories on why they're doing this, but when your friends like Netanyahu have a criminal warrant issued, and Vladimir Putin has a warrant issued by the ICC for war crimes, alleged war crimes, and somebody that you praised for his extrajudicial murders, the former president of the Philippines, Rodrigo Duterte, when somebody like Duterte is actually already at The Hague in detention awaiting his trial for war crimes and crimes against humanity to begin in November 30th of this year, you have to wonder, what is Trump so worried about? What is his regime so worried about? Could it be that they are concerned that they too will get warrants issued in their names for the war crimes that they've already, we can see with our own eyes, have committed in the Caribbean, where we have 180 boat killings that we know of, these extrajudicial killings? Those directly parallel what Duterte is sitting in The Hague for. So I look at it like, only somebody who's criminally minded would actually go after an international criminal court with such vigor as Trump's administration is.
1: Give us a little background on the court. Where did it come from? How did it start? And why is the United States not a signatory to the treaty that established it?
2: You know, there's 125 member states. The United States is not, Russia is not, China is not, and I believe India also is not. And basically, when the jurisdiction of the ICC formed in 2002, born out of the Rome Statute, basically when your jurisdiction is specifically genocide, crimes against humanity, war crimes, and crimes of aggression, powerful superpowers may, you know, have a reason why they might not want to participate in this, but you do not have to be a participant to actually have an investigation launched. There just has to be enough documentation. Information has to be sent to the ICC for their review, and that's exactly what's happened. And I was looking at their annual budget for 2026. It's less than $200 million, and that is actually small sales when you are dealing with, you know, multinational, you know, transnational potential criminal crime syndicates. But, you know, the fact is that yesterday, I believe it was yesterday, the ICC actually removed its top prosecutor. What was that man working on? He was working on crimes that occurred, according to their investigation, from Israel in Palestine. And this was the person tasked with, you know, issuing the warrant to Netanyahu and members of his regime. Now, he was removed after an internal investigation due to sexual impropriety. It was closed doors. We don't know. But of course, what's happening is this is being turned into a geopolitical event to try to tarnish what the ICC does. And you might recall, Tom, what they do is they actually, you know, take a look at what happened in Yugoslavia and the war crimes that occurred there. And they prosecute the people who perpetuated those crimes. And more than anything, they create a permanent record so people know that this is what happened. And in a world where we have continual obfuscation of facts, it's important to have an organization like the ICC. They can't do everything, which is why 36 countries are trying to form their own special tribunal in The Hague to prosecute Vladimir Putin and his regime for what they say are crimes in Ukraine. But at least there is an international body that does this work, that investigates genocide. And without the ICC, it's left up to states to do this internally. And that is why it exists in the first place. It was born out of the Nuremberg trials. It was born out of the crimes that occurred in World War II. There needed to be something like this. And it's not surprising that somebody with such a, you know, perfect criminal track record as Donald Trump would actually go after the ICC from the very beginning of his second term.
1: Yeah, it makes a lot of sense. Not to mention that, you know, every 2 weeks he has a long, hour-long, two-hour-long phone conversation with Putin, and Putin is one of their targets. What the Nuremberg tribunals had considerable power. I mean, they ended up hanging people. What kind of power does the ICC have? How can they bring? They've got Duterte. How did that happen? And you know, because it looks like they're not going to be able to execute these warrants against Netanyahu or Putin. And do you think that Trump might end up in their crosshairs?
2: I think more than anything is that there is a record from international criminal courts that these warrants have been issued, that there is a warrant for their arrest. And that is why I still mourn the fact that Trump allowed Putin on American soil when an international criminal court issued a warrant for his arrest due to these war crimes and crimes against humanity that they're investigating. So it's his way of just trying to disappear it away. Duterte got arrogant and he traveled. And when he ended up traveling, he was basically arrested. He didn't think that he would be arrested, but he was arrested and he was brought directly to The Hague when he was traveling. And what's interesting to me about Duterte is he has continually tried to make an appeal that he's too old to be standing trial. And the ICC says, no, you're, you know, of sound mind and we're going to prosecute you. And why? Because they put together evidence with 500 people. There's actually going to be 500 people at his trial that kicks off in November, because he went after, you might recall, in his so-called war on drugs, the poorest of the poor. Mm-hmm. And who called him to congratulate him for those extrajudicial killings in the thousands? Donald Trump. He said, great job. And so for me, the reason we're not hearing much about Duterte at The Hague awaiting trial is because Trump and his regime has committed what we've all seen on social media, crimes that mirror, parallel crimes that mirror what Duterte is standing trial for. It's a so-called war on drugs and these extrajudicial boat killings, which we've all seen with our own eyes. So, of course, he's going to go after any remaining international justice. That's why he's pulled us out of treaties. That's why he's got rid of USAID and any soft power. He wants to have his, you know, the ability to do his work, unbridled criminality, which we're seeing in America. And for him to succeed, he has to go after international law.
1: Yeah, it's truly an amazing story. And you can read all about it over at BettyDangerous.com, B-E-T-T-E, Dangerous.com on Substack. Heidi Seguin-Cuda, Betty Dangerous. Heidi, thank you so much for dropping by. It's always great talking with you.
2: Thank you, Tom.
1: Sure enough, I always learn something from Heidi. It's 15, almost 16 minutes past the hour. Donald Trump drops a good genetics bomb. I'll tell you about that right after this.
0: This is the Tom Hartman Program.
1: Yeah, the most racist stories in the history of America coming out of Donald Trump's mouth yesterday in the White House. Stick around.

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5: "To discover brilliant, innovative, creative, and original thinking is one of life's rare privileges. 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And because of the scope and depth of this work, I find it inspiring as well as disturbing. I rather exhausted superlative in praise of Tom Hartman's book, The Prophet's Way, which I rightly called the most important book I've ever read. But now I find the sequel calling for equal praise, since the issue here addresses the whole of our species, and indeed all species."
4: The Last Hours of Ancient Sunlight, The Fate of the World and What We Can Do Before It's Too Late by Tom Hartman, in bookstores everywhere.
6: The American middle class is on its deathbed. 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

0: 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Welcome back, 20 minutes past the hour. So my daily take today is titled, Trump drops good genetics bomb and reopens a dark chapter in American history. You can find it over at HartmanReport.com. And what got me going was yesterday I was watching a clip on TV where Donald Trump was excoriating a reporter from CNN, a female, of course, a woman. He loves to yell at them. But it was in the context of his giving an award to this 16-year-old blonde boy who had rescued a 10-year-old from an undertow from the surf out in Santa Cruz, California. And so, you know, it should have been like a feel-good moment, right? This is the kind of thing that, you know, presidents do. It's just soft stuff, right? It shows up on CBS Sunday morning kind of shows, you know, the feel-good human interest stories. So Trump gives the kid an award, and then he turns to him, and actually he turns to his parents, one of whom is also blonde, and says, you did a good job, it's good genetics. And when you look at him, you can see really good genetics. And, you know, the people in the room just kind of chuckled nervously, like, you know, they weren't really sure what he was saying, or they did know what he was saying, but they didn't want to call it out. Mediaite wrote it up and wondered out loud if he was talking about the Sydney Sweeney Great Jeans, J-E-A-N-S, commercial. He was not talking about the kid's jeans. The kid was not wearing jeans. Nobody was wearing jeans in the Oval Office. What he was sharing and is something that Trump has been pitching for over 40 years. And he calls it his racehorse theory of human genetics. And, this is something that, when it comes out of other people's mouths, has been a career ender. And I don't know why Democrats in the media are letting Trump, and Republicans for that matter, although I get it that most of them are just blatant racists to begin with, but why they're letting him get away with it. I mean, back in 1988, on Martin Luther King Day, no less, it was his birthday, we didn't have the official holiday yet, CBS's sport commentator Jimmy the Greek was asked why, you know, by a reporter about the progress that black people were making in sports, like, kind of like, isn't this great? And Jimmy the Greek's response was that black athletes are better because, quote, the slave owner would breed his big black to his big woman so they'd have a big black kid, and the black athletes are better than whites because he's been bred to be that way. Now, CBS fired him the next day. I mean, that was it for Jimmy the Greek. But here we are 38 years later, and the president of the United States is saying essentially the same thing. This is not a slip of the tongue. In fact, the same month that Jimmy the Greek was fired, Donald Trump went on, back in 1988, Donald Trump, you know, the billionaire, went on Oprah Winfrey's show, and she asked him about his success. What do you attribute your success to? And he said, I was, quote, born lucky in the sense that you have to have the right genes. He said, winning is innate, and some people just have the winning gene. I mean, forget the fact that his father gave him $400 million, right? And Michael D'Antonio, one of the early Trump biographies, pointed out that the whole Trump family, or not the whole family, but Trump's dad was all over this racehorse theory, right? It's all about superior genes. When Trump was speaking to an all-white audience in Minnesota back in 2020, and he started talking about the black Somali refugees, and he looks at this all-white audience, and he says, you know, white people, you have good genes. You know that, right? A lot of it's about the genes, isn't it? Don't you believe? The racehorse theory. You think we're so different? You have good genes in Minnesota. And then he goes on Hugh Hewitt's show, and he says, now, a murderer, I believe it's in their genes. We got a lot of bad genes in our country right now. This notion, this idea that we have breeds of humans like you do dogs or horses instead of just, you know, differences in the amount of pigment in our skin, this bizarre idea has a horrible history. I mean, the most recent history of it was back in the 20s when Woodrow Wilson, or in the teens, the 19-teens, when Woodrow Wilson screened Birth of a Nation in the White House. He was a horrible racist. And, you know, this is the Klan recruiting film. And he started, he endorsed, publicly endorsed this eugenics program where we sterilized literally tens of thousands of Americans that the federal government deemed inferior, or state governments as well. Hitler picked this up, and they, in 1933, they wrote a sterilization law for the Third Reich based on our own sterilization law that was approved by the Supreme Court in 1927 in the Buck v. Bell decision. And that laid the foundation for the Holocaust. But it goes back before the 20s. I mean, this idea was the foundation of slavery in the United States, or the justification for chattel slavery of black people in the United States. And, you know, no shortage of publications promoting that. So, and now you've got, you know, people like Tommy Tuberville. When he was asked whether white supremacists should serve in the military, he said, "I call them Americans." Steve Scalise talking, you know, giving a speech at David Duke's group, you know, the fellow who called himself David Duke without the baggage, according to at least one reporter. He says that's not true. When Politico exposed a bunch of Republican staffers and young Republican leaders having a group chat talking about making jokes about gas chambers and praising Hitler, J.D. Vance called the negative reaction pearl clutching. Tucker Carlson holds Nick Fuentes. I mean, it's just crazy. The racism is just all over the place, and it's right out there. And it's time for Democratic politicians and, most importantly, the American media to call this what it is. It's evil. It's racism. It's a disgusting rationalization for slavery, segregation, Jim Crow, the whole bit. And we need to call it out.
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0: I was surprised, frankly, yesterday that none of the reporters in the room said to Trump, you know, what do you mean good genes? Because he's blonde? I mean, what do you mean?

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4: I'm Rick Smith, and this is Labor History in 2. On this day in labor history, the year was 1937. That was the day the International Longshoremen's and Warehousemen's Union was founded, after the victorious strike of 1934 that established the Union Hiring Hall. West Coast Union leaders embarked on an inland campaign to organize the thousands of warehouse workers who handled shipped goods. But West Coast dock workers overwhelmingly chose to join the CIO after it was expelled from the AFL earlier that year. They found that the ILA planned to abandon the warehouse workers they had worked so hard to organize. They also opposed dues assessments to fight the CIO and disagreed with the ILA's hostility to minimum wage laws, Social Security, and unemployment insurance. Radicals like Harry Bridges and others had established themselves not only as workers' leaders, but also led attacks on Jim Crow racism in the ranks and in the industry. The success of the 1934 strike was due in part to the welcoming of blacks into the ranks of the union. In his book, Workers on the Waterfront, account, historian Bruce Nelson notes that, quote, the ILWU's well-known opposition to racial discrimination was an important factor in the union's expansion into Hawaii, not only on the waterfront, but among sugar and pineapple plantation workers. The triumph of the ILWU in Hawaiian agriculture brought about a degree of fraternization across racial lines that few had thought possible. Since then, the union has beat back numerous Taft-Hartley and McCarthy-era attacks. More recently, the ILWU has been in the forefront of broader social justice struggles, leading walkouts and work stoppages for various political causes. Today, it represents close to 60,000 workers, including those locals that initially refused to affiliate. Like what you hear? Check out more at laborhistoryin2.com.
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like 36 minutes past the hour. So ABC is finally fighting back. You know, all the networks, it's like the big law firms, you know, they all kowtowed to Trump at first. And, oh, yes, Mr. President, oh, we'll do it. Here's $10 million. Oh, no problem. We'll fire George Stephanopoulos. Whatever. Well, now they're saying, screw that. And the mouse, Disney, has filed a lawsuit against the FCC. It was dropped this morning in U.S. District Court early this morning. And it says, and I quote, acting through the Federal Communications Commission, the administration has waged a retaliatory campaign against ABC for a single reason. It disapproves of what ABC broadcasts. They go on to note that this is, you know, basically a clear violation. In fact, here it is. The retaliation against ABC is a signal to every media company in the country. Accommodate the administration's views of what news coverage should look like or pay the price. This is a clear violation of the First Amendment. This effort by Trump toady lick spittle Brendan Carr, who is the head of the FCC right now, to start, quote, enforcement proceedings. Now he's going after The View, too. For potential violations of the equal time rule. And, you know, back in April, they announced an investigation into Disney, ABC, and subsidiaries for possible violations of the Communication Act 1934. And that was done just hours, well, the next day, after Jimmy Kimmel made a joke about Melania being an expectant widow, right? You know, expecting, you know, hoping that Donald will die and she'll inherit all the money or something. I don't know. But, you know, it was one of those jokes that Kimmel later kind of explained, apologized. I'm not sure he apologized for, but he pointed out that he did not mean it the way that they pretended he meant it. And they knew that he didn't mean it that way. I mean, this is just, you know, it's the outrage machine. Stephen Chung and these guys in the White House who are just, you know, feeding with just vile language, you know, going after this reporter. I think her name was Katie Holmes yesterday from CNN, posting on the official response, you know, from this administration, saying someday your children are going to find this post and discover what a horrible person you are. Words to that effect. It isn't verbatim, but you can find it. This is, you know, the first thing dictators always do. Always is go after the media. It's always one of the very first things they do. And they go after the media in two ways. They try to use law, regulation, and they try to break the media, typically by suing it or claiming that it's breaking the law so that it can be

0: oligarchs who, when dear leader, you know, spits on the ground and says, lick it up, they'll do it. Forgive the horrible image, but that's where the word lickspittle comes from. Back, you know, in the Middle Ages, this was how you could ingratiate yourself to the king. And, you know, that is exactly what Brendan Carr is doing right now. It's awful. It's disgusting. It's wrong. And it's unconstitutional, in my opinion. So what's on... So enough for my opinion. What's on your mind today? Doug in northern Kansas. Hey, Doug, what's up? Doug?
1: Hi, Tom. Hey. Thank you for taking my call.
0: Sure.
1: I just want to get a message out to those Democratic congressmen that are in Congress now. You get paid by your constituents to see the future, not to sit on your hands and argue with each other, but to do something. I'm tired of the talk, and I'm tired of the inaction, just like everybody else. You know? Get off your hands and do something.
0: Yeah. Well, you know...
1: Stop running your mouth, saying what you want your constituents to hear, and act.
0: As long as Republicans are in charge, the only action you're going to see is tax cuts for billionaires. Trump just last, you know, on Friday said he wants a new tax cut on capital gains, which is only at 20% right now, which is how most really rich people make their money. You know, I've been running this contest for 23 years on this program. If you can name a consequential piece of legislation that primarily helps the average American that came out of a Republican administration, you win the prize, an autographed book. Nobody has won, you know, with any big legislation. There's been a few little things, but yeah, I'm with you, Doug. And if you want to get things done, elect Democrats. I mean, it was Democrats who brought us the minimum wage, who brought us unemployment insurance, who brought us OSHA, who brought us the EPA, who brought you can just go on and on and on. Social Security, Medicare, Medicaid, all these programs, they all came out of Democrats.
1: I agree.
0: Republicans hated every single one of them, and they're still trying to destroy them. Doug, thank you. Well said.
1: I agree.
0: Well done. Thank you. John in Minneapolis. Hey, John, what's on your mind today?
2: Yeah, I just wanted to say quickly that, you know, our civil liberties are really being attacked, and we're having the same kind of infiltration of all kinds of groups here. Because they were involved in organizing against ICE mm-hmm. when they were here, which they, you know, have the right to do. Everything was peaceful, and I have the right to confront them from a distance and with, you know, blow a whistle or whatever. And unfortunately, you know, they are spending money having, you know, infiltrators into such things as the Sunrise Movement, SEIU, AFL-CIO, American Federation of Teachers, Veterans for Peace, and the Green Pit Bicycle Repair Shop. I don't know what
0: really?
2: Goes on there. I've never heard of it.
0: They infiltrated a bicycle repair shop?
2: Yes, apparently it's a hotbed of terrorism. But the way that they define terrorism is that they have a memo, apparently one of Trump's memos, SPM number 7,
0: right,
2: which defines terrorism as anti-Christian, anti-capitalist, anti-American. You know, what defines what is anti-American? And frankly, I don't believe in an unbridled capitalism. So if that makes me an anti-capitalist, I fit into that category. And I think that a lot of people that call themselves Christian are the Antichrist. So I'm, you know, against some of their political views and what they think should be done. They're racist and bigots, as you already discussed, you know, with a lot of this. But this is a serious thing because you're old enough to remember Contelpro, what they did to Martin Luther King, the Black Panthers, all these different groups. And recently, I think when they had the Republican convention here, presidential convention, I think it was for George Bush, they infiltrated a group and actually egg them on to throw Molotov

0: Molotov cocktails, you know.
1: I had the same experience, John. I was in SDS at MSU, yes. And there was this one guy who was always yelling, hey, let's go out and bomb the ROTC building. And when we, you know, years later, when I think it was Brad Lang, it was one of the guys that, you know, that was with us, sued and got the Red Squad files, and he was a state cop.
0: Yep. And they get paid a lot of money to do that. I mean, we're talking ICE, Homeland Security now gets more money than any other police agency, including the FBI. All kinds of organizations, and they targeted us. They cost this city $300 million, and that was one of the reasons why, is the people that were here legally or they were undocumented but were in the process of getting a green card. Those businesses had closed, I know a lot of Somalis, and I worked with a lot of Somalis. A lot of them were afraid to leave their house.
1: Yep.
0: We raised tons of money for them. And, you know, Donald, for whatever reason, hates Somalis.
1: They're black skin. They have dark skin. That's why he hates them. It's that simple.
0: Yep.
1: It's just that simple.
0: And my congresswoman,
1: now he's going after Haitians,
0: we're
1: too.
0: I'm going to send her back there until the day I die. I mean, I love my congresswoman. I worked with her even before she was a congresswoman. And she's a hard worker. Mm-hmm.
1: Who's that?
0: What's
1: her name?
0: Ilhan Omar.
1: Oh! Yeah.
0: And we're going to send her back forever.
1: Oh, yeah, yeah. They want to strip her of her citizenship. Yeah, it's wild.
0: Yes. Anyway, that's all.
1: Yeah, well said, John. Well said. Thank you very much. That was a great rant. Really appreciate it. 46 and a half minutes past the hour. Picking up your calls here. I'll be back with more of your thoughts and mine from time to time. Right after this. Stay with us.
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1: Defending America from the weapons of mass deception. We'll be right back.

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1: Hey, Tom Harbin here. In my new book, Threshold, The Crisis of Western Culture, I'm looking at the deteriorating state of our planet, where the dynamics of environmental, economic, and population change are boiling over the limits within which society can function. I'll be busting the myths and ideologies of religious fundamentalism, capitalism run amok, male domination and hierarchy, and militarism that are draining our world of its natural and human resources and engendering the suffering of millions for the benefit of a few. Threshold examines cultures that have thrived from the mother city of Corral, Peru to modern Denmark, and targets five areas of policy, national, religious, economic, corporate, and environmental, for specific and immediate reform. Radical in scope and boldness, but simple in its common sense logic, my book Threshold illustrates the mistakes we have made as a culture, as a country, and as individuals, and provides the inspiration and motivation that you're looking for to build a better, more sustainable world for all. It's available in fine bookstores everywhere. Threshold.
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9: 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And because of the scope and depth of this work, I find it inspiring as well as disturbing. I rather exhausted superlative in praise of Tom Hartman's book, The Prophet's Way, which I rightly called the most important book I've ever read. But now I find the sequel calling for equal praise, since the issue here addresses the whole of our species, and indeed all species.
8: The Last Hours of Ancient Sunlight, The Fate of the World and What We Can Do Before It's Too Late by Tom Hartman, in bookstores everywhere.

0: Hey, thanks so much for sharing our program and for reaching out to our stations and sponsors and letting them know that you're listening. It really means a lot to us. And welcome back. It's 9.5 minutes before the hour, 8.5 minutes before the hour, I guess. Mark in Janesville, Wisconsin. Hey, Mark, what's on your mind today?
1: Well, Tom, you know, I watched, I can't pronounce his name, Fareed Zakaria.
0: Yeah.
1: Right. I have a hard time pronouncing his name. He had a thing on about Putin, and they know Putin made the comment about where he, when he was young or something, about chasing the rats, and then how one, you know, stood up in this cornered rat and then went after him. And how you've heard that story before.
0: Well,
1: sure.
0: Yeah, it happened to me once, only it was a mouse, not a rat. But yeah.
1: But I think with Trump, and this is the super doom and gloom, but I think he's not only a narcissist, but I think he's got, you know, psychopath and sociopath tendencies both. I kept reading the definitions of it. And he's already said that if, you know, the Democrats get in the midterms, that he said, I'll probably be impeached. And I think he knows with his age, and he's just firing off in every direction. You know, right now he's going crazy. Yeah. And they're bringing up about, you know, Oman and Iran, and they're talking about, seriously, you know, nuclear weapons.
0: Yeah. And he just threatened to bomb Oman. I mean, ally of the United States for over a century.
1: I think this lunatic, I mean, he's going after South Korea, I guess Japan. Mm-hmm. I mean, the Danes and more of those guys died by percentage than our soldiers mm-hmm. in that 20-year war. Yeah. And, you know, Canada, no, you know, the courts mean nothing to him. He wants to impose another big tariff. I think it's hard to say in this ICE, they have a bigger budget than your last call or two callers back was saying. He has reported on CNN, they have a bigger budget than the United States Marine Corps.
0: That's right. I think they have a bigger budget than the FBI. Yeah, it's amazing. Yeah,
1: well, a lot bigger in the Marines.
0: Yeah,
1: you know.
0: There you go.
1: I mean, that's his private, like Hitler, the SS is private security thing.
0: Yep.
1: But I think he's not going to go down in the bunker by himself. I think he's like a mad kid in these school shootings, mm-hmm. and he could be the same way. I think that's how dangerous it is, aside from World War III and a massive depression, economic depression.
0: Yeah, I'm with you, Mark. Mark, thank you.
1: I'm sorry. I know it was negative, but...
0: No, I can't disagree. Thank you. Jim in Moline, Michigan. Hey, Jim, what's up?
2: Hello, I was just going to talk to you about... You were talking about genetics.
0: Mm-hmm.
2: You were talking about genetics earlier?
0: I was.
2: Yeah, and I was going to tell you, well, we used to have registered cows on the farm here, and we bred the different bulls. Mm-hmm. Well, we used to use farm bulls where you'd breed them to the cow naturally, but then use a lot of artificial insemination, too.
0: Sure.
2: Well, the bulls would all be ranked on genetics.
0: Yeah.
2: The ones that were higher in genetics, you paid more money for them.
0: Sure, sure.
2: And
0: one of the things that Gregor Mendel was the monk in the 17th century who invented this science, or maybe it was the 16th century, by hybridizing peas and tracking.
2: I don't even care about that.
0: And what he found was that when you mix different species of peas together, different, you know, versions of peas together, you get stronger plants.
2: Well, it's not only that, but I was just going to say, you know, some people are born with good genetics to play basketball and football, and I don't care what color or race they are, they're good.
0: Tall, and there are traits that pass along. They're, nobody can dispute that, but that doesn't tie to race.
2: No. It's just like with income. Asians have the highest per capita income in the whole United States.
0: Mm. Yeah, but I would argue that that's probably more likely cultural than it is racial.
2: Yeah, I know. It's just because they work hard. No, it's just you don't work hard and find a place, and some people have more get up and go than others.
0: Yeah, and immigrants tend to do very, very well in the United States and have for a long time. Thank you, Jim. I appreciate the call. Christopher in Vancouver. Hey, Christopher, what's up?
3: Hey, Tom. Quickly, Braun and Perez are running in the general.
0: Right.
3: And Braun has been sending me stuff to my mailbox for months, and I finally called his office, and a young lady answered the phone, which was a big mistake.
0: Uh-oh.
3: I said, you got everything on this campaign stuff, except his voter, his party affiliation.
0: Oh, he's trying to pretend he's not a Republican?
3: Well, he's not. Listen, it's a veteran for Congress.
0: Oh, geez. Well, Perez is only two-thirds of a Democrat. So it's like,
3: well, I know. But then Braun is carpet bombing YouTube with these ads. Oh, he's a business owner. He's been in the Navy, blah, blah, blah. Yeah. Oh, he's a family man. And I talked with this woman that answered the phone. Big mistake. I said, okay, you got all this stuff. What is he? Is he a Republican or is he a Democrat? She kept on saying, oh, he's a veteran, he's this and that.
0: She wouldn't tell you?
3: I said, she wouldn't tell me. Then finally, I had to ask a third time, is he a Republican? She goes, he's a Republican. It was so painful.
0: Oh, geez.
3: I said, okay, thank you.
0: But
3: the only way we found out about that was from the voter pamphlet.
0: Well, that tells you, Christopher, how terrified these guys are of the damage that Trump and all his lickspittles have done to this party. Christopher, thanks for that.
3: Unbelievable.
0: That's an amazing story. Thank you.
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5: 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July 2026 was the hottest July ever recorded globally. Jellyfish are expanding their range northward and are messing with nuclear power plants. Plus,
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5: Officials warn of rise in cases of flesh-eating bacteria in Gulf Coast waters.
7: You are nothing but puppies and rainbows today. 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I'm Brad Friedman.
5: And I'm Desi Doyen.
7: Stand by for 6 minutes of independent green news, politics, analysis, and snarky comment.
8: The big oil companies announced that they're raking in record profits. That's war profiteering, if you ask me, and it's got to stop.
7: Donald Trump can't even stop the war. You think he's going to stop the profiteering? J.B. Pritzker, this is your Green News Report. Okay, Desi Doyen, it was bad enough when it was just the lower 48 states, but it's even worse than that, eh?
5: Yes, it is. In our last episode, we told you that July 2026 was the hottest July in the contiguous United States. Today, it's not just that, it's the entire globe. NASA this week announced that last month was the hottest July ever recorded globally across both land and sea since record-keeping began in the 1850s.
7: Well, great, everyone gets to enjoy it.
5: Yeah, the EU's Copernicus Climate Service, using a different data set, rated July 2026 as the second hottest July on record. Forecasters say the powerful Super El Nino forming in the Pacific will goose global temperatures even higher in coming months, fueling more intense weather disasters. Samantha Burgess of Copernicus says that extreme heat and persistent drought fuel a self-reinforcing feedback loop. Quote, as soils dry out, they lose their ability to provide natural cooling, allowing heat to build more readily. This is a clear example of how climate change is intensifying heat extremes, with heat and drought increasingly reinforcing one another.
7: That doesn't sound good.
5: The new July heat record comes just days after Copernicus announced that last month was the hottest July on record specifically for the world's oceans. The oceans absorb more than 90% of the excess heat trapped by humanity's burning of fossil fuels, and that has consequences. Along the U.S. Gulf Coast, a flesh-eating bacteria called Vibrio vulnificus, which thrives in warm seawater, has killed at least 7 people this year. Yikes. Along the U.S. Gulf Coast.
7: Wow.
5: 2 in Florida and 5 in Louisiana. The pathogen infects people through open wounds or contaminated raw shellfish. As the oceans warm to record levels, the previously rare flesh-eating bacteria is expanding its range northward into Maryland and New York, according to tropical disease expert Dr. Peter Hotez on CBS News.
9: With every year now, because of climate change, we're seeing it higher and higher, more northerly latitudes.
5: So, of course, last year, the Trump administration eliminated mandatory public health reporting of cases of Vibrio vulnificus.
7: Really?
5: Yep. Thanks to hotter oceans, jellyfish are also expanding northward and disrupting nuclear power plants. France this week shut down three nuclear reactors on the North Sea because swarms of jellyfish clogged their cooling water intake systems, curtailing power supply during record heat waves at the same time as freshwater nuclear plants in Europe are also being forced offline due to record low river levels caused by drought. In an interview with DW News, Chris Roslow of energy data firm Ember noted that all thermal power plants, coal, gas, and nuclear, are vulnerable to heat and drought.
10: It's not just nuclear and hydropower that kind of experience difficulty in extreme heat. But basically, it's only, I think it's fair to say, only solar power performs relatively well in these conditions. And that for us just underlined the importance of having a diversified mix of energy sources.
7: Only solar power works well when it gets really, really hot.
5: Funny how that works.
7: Isn't it, though?
5: Finally, the Trump administration this week withdrew federal funding for the Arctic Report Card, a critical scientific assessment tracking how rapid warming from climate change is transforming the Arctic, the fastest warming region on Earth. Arctic warming is upending ecosystems and reconfiguring trade routes with major impacts on national security and geopolitics. It also has profound impacts beyond the North Pole, influencing global weather and ocean circulation. The report was targeted for elimination in the right-wing manifesto Project 2025. It is the latest in a long line of actions by the Trump administration against science documenting the impacts of human-caused climate change.
7: He really wants to kill us all, doesn't he? For much more on all of these stories and the ones we couldn't get to, check out our website at greennews.bradblog.com if you dare. I'm Brad Friedman.
5: And I'm Desi Doyen.
7: And this has been your Green News Report. It was the heat
4: of the moment. Please help Progressive Voices support the Green News Report by stopping by bradblog.com/donate.
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1: Hey, welcome to the third hour of our program. 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You can sign up. Christopher, welcome back to the program. It's always great having you with us.
2: Thanks for having me, Tom. Happy to be here.
1: Always a pleasure. So you wrote this absolutely mind-boggling piece titled America Has the Parts to Build What the EU Built, a Toolkit for Beating Autocrats. Let's start with what the EU built. Tell us about this.
2: The EU has some really brilliant structures for reining in autocratic states. In the United States, we reward member states that consolidate power unlawfully because they get to retain their representation in national bodies. They get to use that representation then to unfairly take more money and benefit themselves. So it benefits that corruption. But in the EU, member states with Article 7 can lose their representation, lose their voting rights until they clean up their corrupt courts and make sure that they have democratic elections. They can have funds withheld from them if they're not maintaining third-party protected democracy and judicial measures. And so it's really interesting to look at this inversion between the EU and the United States, where they have many of the same parts that we have. They have constitutions of member states. They have their own sets of laws, their own courts. But just based on the restructuring, they are able to rein in corrupt states. A Florida and a Texas would not be allowed to gain total power over other states in the way that they have unfairly, or gain an unfair proportion of representation in the EU. Instead, they end up like a Hungary or a Poland, where they're able to be reined back in using soft power.
1: You used in your article, it was an analysis that I was vaguely familiar with, but I'd never seen it laid out so clearly. It was just a brilliant job, Christopher. You used the example of Hungary and how the European Union actually went after Viktor Orban when he tried to, actually succeeded to a large extent in destroying, the institutions of governance, the media, everything else in Hungary. Tell us about that.
2: Absolutely. People haven't observed that he was able to fully have the oligarchs take over the media apparatus of Hungary. He was able to try to rig elections, all these different things. But to be a member in good standing of the European Union, there are still standards that need to be met. And that losing that good standing means that you don't get a voice in the overall European Union leadership. And you can even be kicked out of the European Union. And a lot of the money that those oligarchs depend on in Hungary was cut off, with the condition being very clear restoration of democratic procedures. That is how you break up coalitions that keep someone like Orban in power. And for those who want to do a little deep dive on that, the underlying thought process is really well explained in something called selectorate theory, which explains winning coalitions within governance. And so they were able to use the power of their whole to restore democracy in those states. And wouldn't it be great if we could help the people of Florida, the people of Texas, the way that we help that the EU was able to help Hungary take care of their own issues with corruption.
1: Yeah, and before we get to your prescription for America, just I want to be sure that people really understand what happened here. I've been on this program and in my writings and whatnot for years now, been decrying Viktor Orban's attempt to turn Hungary basically into Russia, into an oligarchic neo-fascist state. And he was way down that road. And the EU and the story that's in our media is that the guy who is challenging him, who is now the prime minister or president, whatever the title is, I think it's prime minister, that he kind of came out of the resistance movement, and everybody was like sick and tired of Orban, and they said, okay, we're going to vote for this guy, or at least his party, and that was the end of Orban, and wasn't that wonderful? But in fact, behind the scenes, as it were, or maybe just structurally, the structure, the way that the European Union is constructed, the EU was arguably the major force that put the pressure on average Hungarians in a way that caused them to say, screw this, we're sick and tired of Orban, he's ruining our country.
2: Absolutely. There's valuable, clear incentives to being a member of the EU and even beyond the regular people of Hungary. For the oligarchs, they were able to see the financial disincentives in play. They were able to see that there are large amounts of money and resources and opportunities that will go their way if they play ball and if they don't get in the way of reform in Hungary. And that is what a long-term soft power campaign can look like. And so that is an under-explained, you know, because Orban used every tool in his power. What decides whether a dictator stays in place or whether a democracy stays a democracy is largely those winning coalitions. And a book I'd really recommend to people is The Dictator's Handbook, which is based off of selectorate theory, and it outlines a lot of this work. But the idea that the winning coalitions, that they are the ones who keep people in power. Even someone like Putin needs selective numbers of people to keep him in power. That's why we use trade agreements and diplomacy to try and influence nations for them to realize and for the people who keep the dictator in power that they can gain benefits by democratizing and by dismantling corruption.
1: Right. And the EU, you know, brought that power, that pressure to bear on Hungary in a way that caused people to say enough of this already. We're sick and tired of it. So how would that work in the United States with, say, you know, the corruption that Greg Abbott, or Ron DeSantis, these little empires that they're running in Texas and Florida where they've got all their corrupt. But I mean, in Texas, you've got the attorney general himself has been indicted, you know, impeached and everything. So how would we do something like that here? How do we hold individual states accountable?
2: Well, you know, the term constitutional hardball really lays it out there. We have seen that in our justice system, in our judicial system, the way that you move jurisprudence, you change it in the direction that you prefer, is by conflict. And the way you bring that conflict is by enacting the policies that you believe in and allowing it to go to court and arguing it. And not just doing that in one case here or there. It's about not complying in advance. And you know that this strategy is going to work because it's the strategy that conservatives have effectively applied for years. Now, there was a time where the Fugitive Slave Act was fought by northern states. They defied the Supreme Court, and they ultimately benefited from defying the Supreme Court. Lincoln did the same thing. In fact, in an article I published a few days ago, we outlined 12 different cases throughout U.S. history as early as 1796, as recently as 2025, with Roe versus Wade being repealed, where a city, a state, a municipality decides they're going to defy the Supreme Court, maybe even to defy the Constitution. And when the case, if we were just talking about with schools sharing religious materials, Christian materials in schools, that is a game play. That's constitutional hardball. You defy the existing order and then you allow it to go to court and you make your case. And you do that as many cases as you can. You fill the docket. And that's not something I have to assert or editorialize. We see that it works over and over again in U.S. history, that you actually have to go against the precedent if you want to see the precedent change or you want to see the court's understanding change.
1: All of that sounds kind of abstract. Give me a for example. If I lived in Texas, what do I do?
2: Well, in Texas right now, they say that they, because of their Christianity, they think it should be in public schools. Now, many people know that's unconstitutional. Yes, the Ten Commandments. Well, I believe, if I'm not mistaken, too, they're now conditioning some of their funding based on schools agreeing to teach the Bible.
1: Right.
2: And they're happening in a few states. And they do this because they believe it's the right thing to do. And so they say, okay, we're just going to pass the law and we will argue it in the courts. And they recognize that that's a part of the process for changing the existing order, not just in legislation, but in how the courts interpret it. And so if they can do that because they believe what they believe, we should be able to do the same thing for the Constitution, for democracy, for justice. Now, cannabis legalization is a really good example of that working on the other side, is after decades of people saying this should be legal, it's ridiculous that we're putting people in jail for smoking something that grows on the ground, states just started nullifying and pushing and creating these laws and decriminalizing against federal law, actively oppositional to it, because they recognize that at a certain point you just have to do it and accept that the lawsuits will come and fight the lawsuits because they're worth fighting.
1: So if I'm a citizen of Texas, what do I do?
2: Well, if you're a citizen of Texas and you want to push the issue, you try to gain power wherever you can. If it's a school board passing a law policy that's going to ban, you know, any religion preferential treatment, you get that power where you can. Any, it's a tougher one in Texas to fight for that. It is. And the blue states are really the ones who need to create that constitutional hardball in particular.
1: Okay, so let's talk about that. We just have about a minute and a half here before we're going to hit a hard break. I can't stop.
2: Yeah.
1: So I live in Oregon. What do I say to my governor or my state representative or my state senator?
2: Arrest ICE agents. That's the best thing you can do, because the Supremacy Clause doesn't protect criminality, and that's constitutional hardball. That's saying we are going to fight you in court in advance. We are going to pass these laws that say that, and just arrest people who break the law, and we're ready to fight you in court. And that's something anybody can push for, anybody can fight for, and it's one of the most important things we can do today.
1: So under what circumstances would I ask the state of Oregon to arrest ICE agents when they're doing things that...
2: Well, those new shock gloves, assault, that can be considered assault, criminal activity, when agents kidnap, beat, murder, they need to be observed for being part of that criminal activity, and they need to be arrested. The same as any, you know, any Oregon state police officer.
1: Why do you think state has done this?
2: Well, in Minnesota, the Hennepin County attorney has now charged two different officers for very extreme conduct. Now, it wasn't for the murders. It was for, you know, aggravated, you know, waving their guns around at people in different incidents and that kind of stuff. But they're not doing it because the chicken that sticks its head up is the one that gets its head cut off.
1: Right.
2: And that's just a fact. We don't expect politicians to be the most courageous among us. They largely get to where they are by being effective at deferring blame, even the ones that we like, blame.
1: Which is why we have to push them so hard, basically.
2: And that's just our job, is they're not going to be more brave than we demand. It's our job to educate ourselves and fight.
1: Yeah, well said. Christopher Armitage, you can read all about it at the Existentialist Republic on Substack, or cmarmitage.substack.com. Christopher, always great. I always learn something from you. Thank you so much for dropping by. It's great to see you.
2: Appreciate it. Take care.
1: Sure enough. 18 minutes past the hour. Medicare for All destroys the cost argument. Stick around, we'll get to that.
0: This is the Tom Hartman Program.
1: 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Something he says nobody should be allowed to do. 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
7: Tired of news that protects the powerful? 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Welcome back. Picking up your calls here. David in Torrance, California. Hey, David, what's up?
8: Hi, Tom. I've been an old listener fan for a long time. I have been away for a while. Anyway, I wanted to talk about the catering truck issue in Turkey, that comedians are having a lot of fun with it. I don't think progressive media, they're talking about the true narratives on that. I think the entire thing is a fake assassination plot.
7: The story that Iran wanted to shoot Air Force One out of the air, that's what you're talking about?
8: Yes. Yeah. Iran is not stupid enough to...
7: No, I agree with you. Apparently, this so-called intelligence came out of Israel, and I think this was just, you know, I'm not going to make this as an absolute assertion, but the first thought that occurred to me when I heard that this intelligence came out of Israel was, this is just Bibi Netanyahu trying to scare the crap out of Donald Trump again to get him to stay in the war.
8: Yeah, that's what I think. He even mentions that Iran tried to kill Trump three times. He even trying to connect the two assassinations in U.S. to Iran. Those two guys have as much connection to Iran as aliens.
7: There's no doubt in my mind that Iran would love to see Trump dead, and probably has sent people out to try to make him that way, but. And that's been going on since he assassinated Soleimani during his first term. I mean, they've been, you know, there's been basically a fatwa, although I don't think that there was one declared against him, like, you know, against, Salman Rushdie.
8: But that doesn't
7: mean that this intelligence was legitimate. I'm inclined to agree with you that Iran trying to attack the president as they're flying out of Turkey, just doesn't make sense to me.
8: Yeah. Anyway, it was good to talk to you.
7: Okay. Thanks a lot, David. Good to hear from you. This whole thing of Donald Trump taking on Iran, with Bibi Netanyahu, and Netanyahu just wanted us to do this because he's up for election, in 2 months, in October, or what is it, 2.5 months, 3 months, and he's got a problem. I mean, there are a lot of people in Israel who are saying that Bibi Netanyahu let October 7 happen. And in my opinion, there's a fair amount of evidence that that's true. So he's going to have a rough time. We'll be right back.
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7: Back with your calls on the other side of the break. Stick around.

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6: On this day in labor history, the year was 1937. That was the day the International Longshoremen's and Warehousemen's Union was founded, after the victorious strike of 1934 that established the Union Hiring Hall, West Coast Union leaders embarked on an inland campaign to organize the thousands of warehouse workers who handled shipped goods. But West Coast dock workers overwhelmingly chose to join the CIO after it was expelled from the AFL earlier that year. They found that the ILA planned to abandon the warehouse workers they had worked so hard to organize. They also opposed dues assessments to fight the CIO and disagreed with the ILA's hostility to minimum wage laws, Social Security, and unemployment insurance. Radicals like Harry Bridges and others had established themselves not only as workers' leaders, but also led attacks on Jim Crow racism in the ranks and in the industry. The success of the 1934 strike was due in part to the welcoming of blacks into the ranks of the union. In his book, Workers on the Waterfront, account, historian Bruce Nelson notes that, quote, the ILWU's well-known opposition to racial discrimination was an important factor in the union's expansion into Hawaii, not only on the waterfront, but among sugar and pineapple plantation workers. The triumph of the ILWU in Hawaiian agriculture brought about a degree of fraternization across racial lines that few had thought possible. Since then, the union has beat back numerous Taft-Hartley and McCarthy-era attacks. More recently, the ILWU has been in the forefront of broader social justice struggles, leading walkouts and work stoppages for various political causes. Today, it represents close to 60,000 workers, including those locals that initially refused to affiliate. Like what you hear? Check out more at laborhistoryin2.com.
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0: 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Check it out. And welcome back. 34 minutes past the hour. So what's on your mind today? Alan in Knoxville, Tennessee. Hey, Alan, what's up?
1: Hello. Can you hear me?
0: I can.
1: Okay. Sir, first of all, thank you for taking my call. And once upon a time, the United States used to be known as a protector of human rights worldwide. Well, we don't even do that in our own country anymore.
0: So that's true.
1: That's kind of crazy. But anyway, I wanted to mention that. Speaking of even undocumented immigrants, which my wife is one of them, we've been going through the course for years and years, and she still can't get papers.
0: Oh, good luck with that.
1: Not under this president, it's not going to happen. I understand that. But what I want to talk about is Donald Trump's mathematics. Now, he did this a few months ago. Maybe it was last year. But he did this a few days ago, that he lowered drug prices by 600%. Well, my gosh, I need to go visit my pharmacist because he owes me a lot of money.
0: That's exactly right. Anything over 100% means you get a refund.
1: That's what I wanted to talk about mostly, but I enjoy watching your program, and just wanted to bring those things about. And,
0: thank you, Alan. You did a fine job of it. Yeah, and I hope your wife can get all that stuff worked out. Alan, thank you so much for the call. I neglected to share two more stories with you. I'm going to do these right now, and then I'll go right back to your calls and in just a minute. But Medicare for All, this is amazing. The Cato Institute, the right-wing libertarian think tank that I think it started out as the Charles Koch Foundation, has been at the forefront of libertarian thought. And they hate the idea of Medicare for All because that's socialism, right? They did the math. And what they discovered is that Medicare for All would cost the United States somewhere for over a 10-year period, would cost us somewhere between $40 and $75 trillion. Now, that sounds like a mind-boggling amount of money. And that's the only number that they put out. They did not compare what it would cost to what we're spending right now. And what we're spending right now is over $80 trillion over the next decade. And so they're saying if we adopt Medicare for All, if we do it, really efficiently, we could do it for $40 trillion. If we do it really sloppy, we can do it for $75 trillion. In either case, we save money, which they didn't point out. But everybody else is citing their study and saying, hey, look at this. The Cato Institute did our math for us. And sure enough, there it is. Cato's estimates, we would save money. We could save up to $40 trillion. If we save $40 trillion over the next 10 years, we could send every kid in America to college for free. And then we would be just like all the other advanced democracies in the world. We would have free health care or low-cost health care, and we'd have free college or low-cost health college. And we could build new hospitals. We could build new clinics. We could build rural hospitals and clinics. We could train a generation of medical professionals. We could up the healthcare deserts in America, and we'd have money left over. So, when politicians tell you that Medicare for All is not viable or isn't a good idea or doesn't work or whatever, Hakeem Jeffries is out there hawking that line right now. Just tell them that's a bunch of crap. Medicare for All actually will save money, and who's telling us that? Charles Koch's own little think tank, the Cato Foundation, the Cato Institute. So that, and the last story here, Donald Trump keeps telling us that voting by mail is corrupt, and only people, the people who vote by mail are the people who are the corrupt people, and it's vulnerable and blah, blah, blah. Yeah, he just voted by mail. He dropped his ballot in late July. It was recorded on August 13th. You know, he's staying in Washington, D.C., but he technically lives in Florida at his tacky golf motel. And he's voted by mail for years. He knows that it works. He knows how easy it is to vote by mail. He knows how convenient it is to vote by mail. He just doesn't want you to be able to do it, because one of the things he discovered during the pandemic was that more Democrats than Republicans are inclined to vote by mail. So, anyway, FYI. So what's on your mind today? Kenyatta in Los Angeles. Hey, Kenyatta, I quoted you in my newsletter today. I hope that's okay.
2: Not only is it okay, my brother, you know, I'm humbled by it. I actually got a notification. No, I am. I got a notification from the Daily Kos about that. But listen, you had at the bottom of the last hour, you had a caller named Jim. And I want Jim to know that, and with all due respect, I had to wince a little bit

0: that I was cut from my high school basketball team, and I mean in short order. In my life, I've never made a layup. My 10-year-old daughter, who is 5'5", beat me at basketball when she was 10 years old. And I'm telling you, I was trying to win. So, so much for that.
1: However, well, let me just tell you about Jim real quick. Jim is a conservative who used to call up and try to debate me and have fights with me. And recently, he's been kind of nice. I think he's coming around. And so I didn't want to really, I didn't want to challenge him or pick on him. So I just let him have his say and made my point and moved on. But that's the story behind the story.
0: Oh, no, no. That's interesting input because the plot thickens. In any event, what Jim will warm his heart is to know that the day that I was cut from the basketball team, my head coach, who was also my head football coach, which was the only sport I was ever any good at, said to me, you're really bright. How about you be our statistician? Mm-hmm. So there's a lesson for Jim. Now, your article today in the Hartman Report, I got to tell you something. I read your, you do the same thing. You have a regimen of reading every morning, mm-hmm. and so do I.
1: I read your stuff.
0: And you're right at the top of the list. And I was so inspired because you read the things that inspire you. And I started thinking about what you were talking about and Trump talking about good genes. And then I, juxtapose that with what Jim was saying. And we have to be very careful about that, Tom, because genetics, sometimes a proclivities for something are a result of not genetics, but culture, environment, home life, all kinds of things. Okay. So we got to be very careful about that. Then I wanted to tell you where your inspiration for me and today's column, which will be published in about an hour, came. When you talked about Trump's gene talk, I started thinking about Pete Hegseth talking about testosterone in the military and giving shots to people.
1: Uh-huh.
0: So Trump's talking about genes, and that is hearkening back to eugenics, which was horrible for black people in the United States, forced sterilizations, all types of horrific events. And then there's a company that has a product called Nugenics, which is a quote-unquote testosterone alpha male boosting product. Now, I'm thinking eugenics, Pete Hegseth, testosterone. Am I crazy?
1: I think it all fits together.
0: No, and if I'm crazy, you can tell me because my article will be out in about an hour. But I wanted to thank you for the inspiration.
1: I will check it out, and I look forward to your article. And anybody who wants to read your stuff, just go over to Substack and plug in Kenyatta, and you can subscribe. It's free. So, Kenyatta, thank you. Thanks for the call.
0: Thank you, sir.
1: Yeah, good talking to you this morning. Ray in Woodstock, New York. Hey, Ray, what's on your mind today?
2: Well, Tom, thank you so much for all you do. I listen to you on 104.1 Woodstock FM radio. I listen to Amy Goodman every day.
1: Mm-hmm.
2: But I have to just share this with you. Your dad would be so proud of me. I was an industrial machinist, and I worked on high voltage for Westinghouse. I worked on General Electric. And I was a union machinist in 1982.
1: Mm-hmm.
2: And then Ronald Reagan came in and gutted all the unions.
1: Yep.
2: And he was a movie actor, just like what we have now, a movie actor.
1: Yeah.
2: You know?
1: That's true. Yeah. Trump is a TV star. Yeah. And Reagan, not only that, when he was the head of the Screen Actors Guild, the actors union, he was an active spy for J. Edgar Hoover looking for communists in Hollywood. He destroyed a lot of people's careers.
2: Yeah, he was as bad as that guy McCarthy.
1: Yep. Yeah, he was just quiet about it.
2: Well, here's what I wanted to share with you today. I watch history. I'm retired. I'm here at the river, relaxing, watching people fish. But I study history every single day, every channel. The TikTok, the Instagram, the Facebook. But this morning, I was watching a documentary on the Ku Klux Klan. And it was, oh my God, it was just terrifying. These, black family went to go register to vote, and they burned down their house, and they beat their kids. And,
1: yeah, you're talking pre-60s?

0: Yeah.
1: Yeah.
0: And then you had the movie Mississippi Burning.
1: Yep.
0: With Gene Hackman and William Dafoe.
1: Yeah.
0: But anyway, the point that I'm trying to make here today is, like, you know, it's very important that we have people need to know. They need to get off the couch and vote. Even if they don't like the president that's running, you have all the other institutions. You have, you know, the hot sheriff's office, or you have the dog catcher. I don't care who you're voting, but you got to vote.
1: Yeah, no, I'm with you, Ray. And this is arguably one of the most important elections in American history, certainly in my lifetime anyway. And
0: mine,
1: you know,
0: too. You know, I'm in my 70s now.
1: Yeah, I get it. Ray, thanks a lot for the call. Good to hear from you. It is 45 minutes, or 46 minutes, actually, after the hour, 14 minutes before. We'll be right back with more of your calls in just a minute. Stick around.
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1: It's the place where smart people get their news. I'll be right back with your calls.

0: One of the most important and often misunderstood aspects of the American experiment is this. 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
3: The American middle class is on its deathbed. 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

0: Hey, thanks so much for sharing our program and for reaching out to our stations and sponsors and letting them know that you're listening. It really means a lot to us. Welcome back. 9 minutes before the hour. Picking up your calls here. Richard in Houston, Texas, listening on KPFT. Hey, Richard, what's up?
1: Oh, yeah, a couple of things I'd like to bring attention to. First of all, nationalizing voting. I've gotten a lot of really positive responses to my analogy, and this is it. There's a reason why catchers don't get to call balls and strikes.
0: That's a good point. That's a good
1: Thank
0: point.
1: You.
0: Yeah.
1: And number two, 106 years ago today, the 19th Amendment passed.
0: Okay, remind me of the 19th Amendment, the enfranchisement of women?
1: The women's right to vote, yeah,
0: that's
1: absolutely.
0: Correct. Yeah,
1: and,
0: okay.
1: You know, I was hoping... I gave Bernie a copy of the book that I gave you when you were here in Houston several months back. And I was hoping that Tallarico and all of them would be able to pivot off of it, seeing how they, as in this administration, is trying to cram the SAVE Act down our throat. Mm. But it didn't materialize, even though I did manage to get the endowment in her name here at SHSU. Mm-hmm. But that's all I wanted to point out to you, and thank you for all you do, man. You're a gem.
0: Well, thank you, Richard, and it was nice meeting you there in Houston. I appreciate the call, and appreciate the book. Thank you. Elizabeth in Oakland, California. Hey, Elizabeth, what's on your mind today?
2: Hi, can you hear me?
0: I can.
2: Okay. Tom, thank you. See, I want to share that the hypocrisy here is glaring like a sun. When Hassan Piker spent months bashing Kamala Harris over Biden's policies, remember, she was the VP, not in charge, mm-hmm. refusing to endorse her, telling millions of young viewers she wouldn't protect trans people, openly mocking the party on CNN, all the Democratic establishment said was nothing. Crickets. There is no condemnation nor.
0: Well, the guy's just a blogger. I mean, he's just a mm-hmm. he's a social media influencer. Why should politicians respond to them?
2: But you see, here's where the hypocrisy comes in. The moment Piker throws his weight and his influence behind Abdul Sayyid, who is a progressive Egyptian American doctor running to change the party from within. Suddenly, Neera Tanden is calling him a turnoff to swing voters and telling his campaign to make him shut up.
0: I don't think Piker
2: suddenly,
0: had anything
2: James
0: to do with
2: Carville,
0: that. I think you're radically overestimating Piker's power and influence.
2: Yeah, but he has 10 million viewers. He has you know, Twitch followers and all.
0: Yeah.
2: And people listen to him. I've listened to his shows.
0: Mm-hmm.
2: And what the establishment is actually saying is that it's okay to undermine our black female nominee and help give the election to Trump. Mm. That's fine. You know, help out Epstein class.
0: Yeah.
2: But support a progressive Muslim candidate who challenges our donor class and challenges the Epstein class, that's where they draw the line.
0: Yeah.
2: So that's not at all about party unity. That's about hitting everyone against black and brown people.
0: Okay, I get it. I, you know, I have to confess, I have never listened to him. I've never read his stuff. All you know, I see his name in the media from time to time. I probably should, but thanks a lot, Elizabeth. Ron in West Caldwell, New Jersey. Hey, Ron, I just have a minute to the end of the show. What's up?
3: Hey, Tom. I just wanted to talk about how the Republicans and now Trump is messaging socialism and now communism. And really, Democrats need to, A, educate more people about what socialism really is, mm-hmm. and then say, hey, I'd rather be a socialist or a communist than like the Nazis.
0: Well, you look at the polling, and it looks like it's backfiring on him. He goes, oh, those people are communists or socialists. And then you ask a bunch of people, well, what do you think about communists and socialists? And they're like, well, if that person is that, I'm okay with it.
3: They seem to always get really tense if anyone throws out the word Nazi.
0: Yeah.
3: But
0: well, they are
3: really,
0: Nazis.
3: They're acting more like Nazis than anyone's being a communist.
0: Oh yeah, yeah. It's genuine Nazis. I mean, you know, the Nazis were not limited to the death camps. The Nazis were the book burners. The Nazis were the women should be seen and not heard. The Nazis were the, you know, the white people are the superior race and the only ones who are destined to rule. You find these parallels all across the Republican Party.
3: Yeah, so. we need to be messaging together instead of at each other's throats.
0: Yeah, I'm with you. Okay, thanks a lot, Ron. Craig, I can give you the last 25 seconds if you had a quick one.
4: Yeah, a quick one was just a month or two ago, there was this big brouhaha about Israelis merging their defense industry knowledge
0: with the United States. It's
4: military,
0: part of the defense bill that the Republicans are pushing. It's Section 200 something.
4: That's still on the table?
0: Yeah, as far as I know, it is. Yeah, it's still in the legislation. But, that defense bill is being mightily contested, so I doubt it'll make it through. But we'll see. It would be a terrible thing to merge the American and Israeli militaries, in my opinion. Craig, thank you. Thanks for pointing that out. And thank you for being with us today. We'll be back tomorrow, same time, same place. In the meantime, don't forget, democracy is not a spectator sport. It doesn't work without you. So get out there, get active, tag, you're it. Have a great afternoon. Be good to yourself and the folks around you. Stay safe, eat your veggies, get your exercise, and I will catch up with you.
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0: Well, hi there. For those of you, let's see, for those of you listening to the stream on YouTube, I apologize, or listening to the stream, sorry, on Progressive Voices. I am in hell. I am in living hell. What I was going to do was just play a couple of little tidbits today, but now it's even worse. I cannot get the video stream going. So I am going to play back Friday's Empty Wheel Friday. So at least it'll work today, and you can hear that. And I truly apologize, because this is not how I like doing things. So let me get it up on this window. And if I can get this stream ever working again, I will play it for you. I was going to take the day off because I'm not feeling well, but I thought, oh, this will be easy. I will just play a video of an old show, and I gave myself plenty of time. And, you know, it's the old adage, anything that can go wrong will. I think the gods are telling me something, or trying to tell me something. Problem is, I never take their message. All right, so we will, you know, an error occurred. Oh, lovely. Okay, no. Oh, I guess that was just on the video. Oh, my goodness. All right, so I am going to play this, and ads are going to play. Damn it. Do I not have just the raw video? I guess I don't. All right. I'm going to play this, and I will try to get rid of the ads as they come up. I'm sorry. And, when it starts, if I get this thing working ever, I will come back and do something.
1: Security journalist and BS detector, Marcy Wheeler from emptywheel.net. Marcy is here to break down the chaos, connect the dots, and probably drop a few F-bombs along the way. This is Empty Wheel Fridays on the Nicole Sandler Show.
0: Oh, welcome to it. I'm laughing because I've had the week from hell. So, in a lot of different aspects, but especially with my equipment here in my studio that I've built and rebuilt so many times. And I got my old software working, sort of. We hope so.
2: Oh, I did.
0: I'm knocking on wood laminate. So, but Marcy Wheeler, I know I can always count on you. I know you've been writing all week, because there, you know, God, things get crazier and crazier. And when you think they can't get any worse, they do. Because of who's in the White House
3: and who's in DOJ.
0: Oh, well,
3: it was Todd Blanche's first week in DOJ, and he immediately turned to crime, right? Uh-huh. The same crime that he's been engaged in.
0: Yeah, well, because Trump finally got his Roy Cohn.
3: Yep.
0: Yeah.
3: And Blanche did a big presentation pretending that he's going to change the way he's been running DOJ, but then the next day they appealed the sanctions on Trump's lawyers for defrauding a court. And meanwhile, like, there's the guy who's taking over at Deputy Attorney General, which is basically the person who runs DOJ on a day-to-day basis. That guy is a guy named Trent McCotter. And he, yeah, you haven't heard of him, but you will, I promise.
0: I'm sure.
3: He's best known for basically helping an Indian billionaire get away with bribery. Like, so he was charged under Joe Biden, and Trent McCotter decided he was going to get together with some Sullivan and Cromwell people and dismiss the case. He claimed that he was doing so because that it involved corporations. But then the judge was like, dude, none of these people were charged as human beings, not corporate entities. So the judge this week dismissed the case, but not against two of the charges, saying, like, you know, dude, Trent McCotter, you're full of shit, basically. And then Trent McCotter filed something the next day. And it was the, as far as I know, it was the first that McCotter announced that he was going to be acting deputy attorney general. And his signature line for that was like in big letters, like he was like, I am deputy attorney general. And but it was a improper filing. Like there wasn't, he didn't file it in the way he needed to file it. And the judge was like, dude, you know, snap up. But anyway, Trent McCotter is the one who then went and filed an amicus, I think, in Trump's lawyer's appeal to the 11th Circuit for getting their ass handed to him by Kathleen Williams, the judge who said that that there was a fraud on the, or she didn't say there was a fraud on the court. She said that there was no controversy and that they weren't allowed, for example, to say that there was a settlement that had been issued because there was
0: no settlement.
3: So,
0: right.
3: So that's like, if you want to know, there's so much this week about how corrupt DOJ is.
0: Mm-hmm.
3: But maybe we should talk first because I want to make sure people saw it, that people on the USS Lincoln.
0: Yes.
3: Sailors on the USS Lincoln are trying to jump overboard, basically to commit suicide,
0: yeah,
3: because they've been on the fucking thing for 270 days without stopping. The food supplies suck.
0: God. Have you seen pictures of the food? It's vomit-inducing. It's gross.
3: I haven't seen those pictures, but one of the commentaries I saw about it is, remember at the beginning of the Iran war, Iran started by taking out a number of U.S. military facilities there. And what they took out was Bahrain, the U.S. naval logistics head for the Middle East. And so DOJ has this, I mean, DOJ, DOD has this aircraft carrier at war, basically, you know, hot and cold war, but at war, basically. Without the logistics supplies, you're going to put this up on the screen, aren't you?
0: Yeah.
3: Without the logistics supplies that you need to keep the soldiers, the sailors going. And so this is, but it's also like, you haven't been to port in 270 days. It's going to make you go fucking nuts.
0: Yeah.
3: So this was reported on CNN.
0: Right?
3: Yeah. This was first reported on CNN and now everyone's reporting it. And Mark Kelly, of course, is going, this is fucking nuts. And Pete Hegseth, being a white supremacist, does what? Denies he's responsible.
0: Right. And lies. He's like, everything's fine there. Here. Would you want to eat this? It's some kind of mystery meat. Look at that. It's gross.
3: Okay. I can't see that, but that's fine.
0: You can't see. Okay, yeah. I'm sorry. I'm going to see if I can make you see it, but it's disgusting, believe me. I told you I've been in hell. It's a slab of something and then some mashed brown stuff and carrots. I mean, and these are, you know, Navy members. I'm sure most of them are men. And if Pete kicks out that his way, they'd all be men. And if you could even get it down, there's not enough food there for a child. But and it just is, it's disgusting. Looks disgusting. Anyway, sorry.
3: And by the way, remember that that there's all of those tankers that were in the Gulf when the war started, many of them are still there. And those guys, again, many of them men. There are very few people who run. I mean, those are very short staffed, like it's 20 people or something. But many of them are like Filipino or something, and they've just been stuck there as well. So this, like, Donald Trump has the entire Gulf frozen there with all of these sailors just stuck. And at the beginning of the week, Iran basically said, do you know, we might just drag this out. We might just, you know, keep this going
0: until he's out of office. We're going to
3: until they get rid of him. And 5,000 sailors and Marines on board.
0: Oh.
3: But don't know how many of those. I suspect there's actually quite a few women. But and this is an interesting thing Donald Trump has done. And then we have to talk about the fucking food cart.
0: The catering truck. Oh, my God. Yes.
3: Which is actually one of the most important stories of the week, but yep. we'll come back to it. So the okay. catering car.
0: Yep.
3: But first I want to talk about the strait that Donald Trump has gotten us into, right?
0: Yeah.
3: So he, it was public before he even went to war. And I did a post on this last week, I think after we got off, that Trump had been warned there weren't enough missiles to go to war. And throughout the war, people keep kind of elevating their concern. They're like, we have no missiles to go to war. And then there was a story, the one that I responded to, where General Kane was like, you know, we need an exit ramp because we have no missiles to go to war. So one of the things that's been happening throughout the war, so since February, is there has been this escalating attempt to get Donald Trump to understand that he has no missiles to go to war. So everyone knows, including Iran, Iran probably knew it in March, that we don't have the missiles to keep this up. We don't have the missiles to respond. So that's one thing. The other thing is Donald Trump has the Strategic Petroleum Reserve, where he gets to keep releasing petroleum to be refined. That is lower than it has ever been.
0: Wow. And other presidents have released oil from the reserves, but there was a method to how they did it. Right? They didn't just haphazardly release it, which it seems, you know, these people are doing.
3: Well, and yeah, I mean, and then you need to refill it. Right. Biden had released it when inflation was really high. Trump, when gas was really low, never refilled it. But now he's desperate to try and do something about rising gas prices because he is underwater, I believe this is, or maybe I think it's 52% of Republicans approve of him with regards to gas prices. And these people are fucking nut people, right? Uh-huh. Like, they're blue, they're diehard Trumpsters, and they, only 52% of them, so 48% have just had it with him and gas prices. And Donald Trump has basically emptied the Strategic Petroleum Reserve. So what he's been doing to keep prices in check, which isn't working enough for most Americans, he's gonna not be able to do it very much longer. So those two things, right, behind Iran's comment that they're going to keep it going for a little while, they know that Trump can't go with missiles. They know that Donald Trump is running out of the ability to keep oil prices from spiking more than they will,
0: right?
3: Paul Krugman had an important piece. People are like, why isn't the price spiking more? And what he showed is the price that people are paying for gas that they can refine is actually going up. So that's one of the reasons why gas prices are going up. And meanwhile, like, China is controlling a lot of this and at any time could decide to reverse it. So also this week, J.D. Vance begged Ukraine to stop going after tankers with Russian oil, and Russia's also going after Ukrainian grain, which is going to lead to food hikes. So things have the possibility of getting really ugly, and deliberately so before the election. Iran is basically saying we want to take Donald Trump out, and Republicans, Chris Christie did this week. Republicans are increasingly saying, you know, this is like Jimmy Carter. Now, I'm not saying Donald Trump is like Jimmy Carter, but the analogy not only is right, meaning that you're desperate to do something and nothing you do is going to make the fact that Iran is a problem go away. Jimmy Carter didn't cause those problems, right? He did try and rescue the hostages. Jimmy Carter, I mean, a whole 20 years of bad U.S. policy contributed to why Iranians were ready to revolt. But Jimmy Carter didn't cause all of those, right? The coup in 1953 had a bigger role, right? Whatever. But the other thing is that, and Ronald Reagan was helping Jimmy, helping make things worse for Jimmy Carter.
0: Of course.
3: I would be shocked to learn that Republicans were helping Iran now. We don't need to.
0: No.
3: But The other thing is, and I did this post in March, so I've been tracking this for a very long time. Back in January, after Trump invaded Venezuela, he did an interview with the New York Times, and dominating that interview, New York Times didn't come away with this, but I did, dominating that interview was Donald Trump saying, God, this could have made me like Jimmy Carter, and then it would have ruined everything. And so he basically exposed his utter paranoia about becoming like Jimmy Carter. And then he, less than 2 months later, proceeded to make himself like Jimmy Carter. And so the whole thing, and now like every time they turn around, Trump's people are like, oh, maybe we can get the Hormuz Strait open. Maybe we can get gas prices down. I'm like, you fuckers are just trying to reverse the damage that Donald Trump did. And that's all good background to talk about the catering
0: concern. Yes. Most definitely. It's a perfect segue, I hate to say it. By the way, talking about the catering, look on Blue Sky. I just used a few pictures of lunch.
3: Oh.
0: That way you can see it. Do you see it?
3: I'm working on it.
0: Let's see if I can pull it up here so people listening... Oh. Do this one can see what I'm talking about.
3: Oh, yuck.
0: Yeah.
3: Well,
0: gross.
3: I mean, it is.
0: It's disgusting.
3: It is the Navy, but it's not enough food.
0: No, that's what I'm saying. Not enough. And it's gross.
3: Yeah. And yeah, that's bad.
0: Yeah.
3: So this, I just want to say too, one of the things that I appreciated most about this story. So it was by the Washington Post. It was by old Washington Post journalists who've been there through thick and thin. One of the lead journalists was a guy named John Hudson, who, by the way, is originally from East Grand Rapids, Michigan. So, you know, an old homie, sort of, although he was there before I was. But I, you know, so I really want to call out journalists who have been doing great journalism at the Washington Post in spite of Jeff Bezos's best efforts to make that impossible. So that's where I want to start. But it was also an incredibly well-crafted story. There was a piece in the middle where they showed exactly how Donald Trump snuck out in the catering cart. And so it was great visual journalism on top of everything else. And then the very last lines of the story where, if you recall, like, people were hip to something being wrong while the plane, while Trump was flying, while they believed that Trump was flying old Air Force One instead of the
0: Qatari
3: flying
0: jet?
3: Bribery
0: right.
3: Palace.
0: Yep.
3: People knew something was going on, and at the end of the flight, Trump said, oh yeah, maybe you'll get killed. Come to learn that he said that after he basically used journalists as bait. Journalists, right. And oh, by the way, Stephen Miller.
0: Yeah,
3: so
0: well,
3: that's like the base.
0: Some of his closest aides and cabinet. I mean, Rubio and Bessent were left behind on that plane.
3: And so now go back and remember how this story came out. As I said, like, Donald Trump in real time said, oh, we're going to not fly the flying bribery palace. He made a transparent bullshit excuse. And almost immediately, Trump starts investigating leaks. And like, everyone knew there was a story there because of his stupid bullshit story. Also, there were two, and I, you know, like, we've kind of fallen down to there just being one. There were allegations of two potential strikes on the plane, and I'm not sure if there's only one now. Now we're focused on the one that came from Israel, and now everyone's like, dude, you can't believe intelligence from Israel because they always make shit up to try and drive you crazy, which is how we got into this war in the first place. Maybe there was just the Israeli one. Some reporting from after the leak investigation started said there were two. There was one credible, one not. So Donald Trump immediately starts a leak investigation, and part of that leak investigation was focused on the four journalists who first, actually five journalists from the New York Times who first reported it. They subpoenaed the journalists, but also subpoenaed their phone companies and two of their spouses to try and get that information. Now, last Friday, the judge in that case, Arun Subramanian, I think I'm going to try and get it right. He has been reviewing whether DOJ tried to bypass him in getting those records and getting the phone records. But also, and this is this sort of has been forgotten, it wasn't just the journalists. Cash Patel and Susie Wiles also had this like super paranoid. They started demanding everybody's phone.
0: Wow.
3: So they did an internal investigation too, wanting to know like immediately that Friday who was leaking about what we believed then was a story about insecurity to the flying bribery palace.
0: Okay.
3: And that led, we believed, Donald Trump to fly on old Air Force One. And let me interject and share a hypothesis I have. The story that New York Times ultimately told was that that the flying bribery palace doesn't have anti-missile capabilities. But another, then after the subpoenas were dismissed, the New York Times did this 4,500-page story, which I you should read because it combines the corruption of it with the inadequacy of the flying bribery palace. But in that, they show that another one of the problems with the flying bribery palace is Air Force Ones have lower doors. They have two sets of doors. They have the doors that President Trump walks out waving at everybody, and they have lower doors with special kinds of stairs that you can use to make a quick breakaway from the plane.
0: Like in the cargo hold? Like from downstairs?
3: They're just a bit lower, yeah. It's in a post I did. And that again was a really good story. They showed here's what before and after flying bribery palace looks like. Here's what the real Air Force One looks like. Here's where the door is supposed to be. There's not that door on the flying bribery palace.
0: Right.
3: We know how Donald Trump got out of Air Force, old Air Force One, right? It's the catering cart.
0: Yes.
3: We actually don't know how he got back in.
0: Huh. Right. No.
3: Because remember,
0: you're not
3: going to cater that flight because you're getting into a new plane, the flying bribery palace, to fly back home. And so my suspicion is that it was actually those lower set of stairs. So my suspicion is that they switched planes from the flying bribery palace to old Air Force One, not because old Air Force One was more secure, although that is part of it, but because old Air Force One has those lower steps that would allow Trump to sneak back in.
0: Uh-huh.
3: And the reporting on this, Susan Page came out of retirement basically to say, because everyone's like, Bill Clinton did this. And everyone's like, Bill Clinton did this when he flew into Pakistan years ago. And Susan Page was like, nah, I knew about it. I knew about it in real time. Like the difference here is you told at least Susan Page, or Bill Clinton told at least Susan Page, Joe Lockhart told, whereas here, not only was nobody in the press corps briefed on it, but there were people who were left behind.
0: Yeah,
3: some of the bait who were not told. And so the people who were taken with Trump. So Whiskey Pete Hegseth went himself to board the military jet. He went up the stairs. But the three people we know were in the catering car were Trump's comfort blonde, Natalie Harp, Walt Nauta, who went to the mat for him on the stolen documents, and Dan Scavino, the old golf caddy turned social media guru. Those were the people who were on Trump's flight. And so this is amazing, right? So CNN revealed in real time that in addition to subpoenaing New York Times, Susie Wiles and Cash Patel were going fucking nuts, right?
0: Right.
3: And taking people's phones.
0: Wow.
3: And now that we know the real story, then it turns the question of who leaked into, like, now you understand why Donald Trump was so paranoid, because it means that the source of the leak is, one of the three people who were in the catering cart with him, and then there were some lower level people. So one is, is Donald Trump's comfort blonde, is she leaking on him? Or is Walt Nauta? Or is Dan Scavino? Two, was one of the people left behind, like Stephen Miller, in charge of the leaking? Because I think Stephen Miller is actually a brutal fucking leaker.
0: Oh, yeah.
3: And so, did somebody left behind leak? Three, did the Secret Service leak? Four, did the military pilot leak? Five, did Turkey leak? Because it was presumably their catering container. But the possibilities are so narrow, and they suggest internal betrayal, that those make it much more interesting. And then in the meanwhile, Caroline Leavitt is leaving. Yes. I think the reasons why she's leaving are honest. Trump's deputy national security advisor, who is actually J.D. Vance's national security advisor, who would be in a good position to leak other stories or a good position to be a source for, say, Maggie Haberman.
0: Uh-huh.
3: He's leaving as well. And then there's a more junior press person who's leaving. And I'm going to write about her because she was my obsession for a little while, but now she's leaving. So now I have no one to obsess about. She would have been the natural person to replace Caroline. And instead, also leaving.
0: Who was that?
3: So her name is Amanda. I'll write it up because okay. I used to like a man. She was the one who would be quoted in national security stories. And she was one of my little projects, but now she's, I'm done with her. So I got to find a new project.
0: Oh. Is she going to spend
3: Solomon, by the way,
0: more time with her family?
3: I don't even think she said that. She just said she was moving on. She's probably getting out before the criminal indictments fly.
0: Mm-hmm.
3: Yeah, so now I have to spend all my time making fun of John Solomon. Because John Solomon, his propaganda is getting so ridiculous. Just like he rolled out a new ridiculous propaganda thing this week. It's not even worth talking about. I'm going to write it up. Let's move on to real important stuff.
0: Okay.
3: But, holy shit, that man. And the thing is, I will say this. John Solomon is a special government employee not being paid, but he gets to go through all this hyper-classified information and he gets to solicit, like, his latest propaganda campaign involves an undated letter from Kash Patel, not an FBI letterhead, offering to do certain things about Russia in advance of his trip to Russia in October. And I'm like, what the hell is this? Like, this is nuts. And then John Solomon goes to his own company and lies about what he's releasing and gets rich by spreading propaganda about stuff that he has been basically able to get from the belly of the beast. It's just scandalous stuff. But the scandals, I mean, we have 100 more scandalous scandals. Mm-hmm. So John Solomon has to be my project as opposed to all of yours. Did we hit everything on the catering part?
0: Well, I mean, there's a million memes out there. Of course, I don't have
3: which
0: any of them
3: hilarious.
0: To show. They're hysterical. You see Trump in one of those little catering that they roll up and down the aisles of a plane, basically. But I mean, seriously, how did they get 4 grown people in that? It's Trump and his blonde human printer.
3: Yes,
0: that's a good one. And Dan Scavino and Walt Nauta. I mean, oh, come on. But did they each get their own little cart? I mean, I want to know the logistics of it because it's, no matter how you look at it, it's crazy.
3: I know. And then the thing is that when Clinton did the similar kind of thing in Pakistan, Susan Page knew in advance, but after they were done, they publicized it. And the White House wasn't going to publicize this for the longest time. And then it got to the Washington Post, to very good reporters who've been targeted for a bunch of shit to the Washington Post. Oh, by the way, the other thing that happened is before Washington Post did this, Whiskey Pete cut off Joe Biden's Air Force secretary, claiming that he was the source, implying that he was the source for New York Times, because he went on the record for the New York Times stories and said, dude, I can just tell looking at it, this flying bribery palace is missing stuff. So anyway, so they had just scapegoated somebody. The judge in New York was reviewing whether DOJ tried to bypass him. And then Washington Post comes out with this tremendously well-crafted story. And ultimately, it's humiliating for Donald Trump because he snuck out, which is why I think it was probably one of the ego people who were left behind on the plane. Donald Trump sneaks out via the catering cart. Like, Donald Trump sneaks out via the catering cart. Like, you, him, and now we're like, and it wasn't even real. It was like yet more Israeli bullshit.
0: Yeah, more insanity from this administration, this regime. things that could never make it into a Hollywood movie. If a script was submitted with this storyline, you know, it would be funny. Maybe it would be in like a airplane spoofish kind of film, but no one would believe it.
3: Yeah. So, I mean, and it's a good story, like The Reflecting Pool, like the corrupt White House.
0: Hi, everyone.
3: Which,
0: I'm
3: by the way,
0: break
3: Donald
0: in
3: Trump,
0: here and tell you a little story.
3: So, the Davy so, Hearn.
0: I get one thing working, and something else breaks. It's just lovely. So, the computer that I run YouTube through is an older computer. I have a newer one. I've had problems with it, but I think it's working. And, you know, while everything's FUBAR today, I'm going to try to switch out that computer and see if I can get it working with that one. The reason you're hearing The Room while that's playing is usually when I'd play audio from another source. I can actually play the video, I bet. Maybe? Can I? Hold on. Let's see. I bet I can. Why not? I think if I can change this. Oh, my God. Nothing wants to work for me. Anyway, if I can get that working, I will. Wait a second. That is too weird. Okay, no, I'm going to move this down here. I see. I think everything's frozen now. Oh, my God. Close this. All right. Anyway, I am going to try to do that. There we go. And do that. I will be able to play the video. Oh, but I think it's a little bit out of sync. Oh, well. I'll give you what I can. Wow, this doesn't want to work either. Well, anyway, you know, what's broke, fix. All right. So anyway, oh, that's a lovely shot of me. Anyway, I'm going to try to switch out the other computer. But when I bring down the pot on my board, the audio, you know, fader pot, you can only hear the audio if my microphone is turned on. So the audio for the video that I'm playing this from, it's all FUBAR. Let's try it again and just see if it continues like that. Okay. Now it's working. It's playing. Oh, but you have no audio, right? Or do you? Do you have what? You have my audio. Let me turn this
3: that
0: up.
3: That was super smart on the judge's part.
0: And then I'm going to turn down. I'm going to leave the fader up like with the audio of the show. Like, but pull down my microphone.
3: Thwarted, which is what I spent the whole week writing about in the Broadview 6.
0: It stayed. Yay.
3: And so now
0: something is weird.
3: And he also, the other thing that he did, the judges, Todd Edelman, the other thing he did was he said, okay, DOJ, you respond, and Davey, you get to respond to them, which is sort of not normal. And I've scheduled a hearing for September 5th. So it gives Davey Hearn another opportunity to debunk shit that DOJ is saying, and then the case will be dismissed with prejudice, but not until then. The Wall Street Journal said that Pirro is trying to consider whether she can, whether she can bring the case again.
0: Right.
3: One of the places where Pirro went wrong, and I did a long post this week, by the way, laying out everything we know. And the thing is, and I said this back on June 21st.
0: June or July?
3: Right?
0: July?
3: June. I said this days after Davey was first arrested.
0: Oh, wow.
3: I said, good luck, Janine, because if you want to prosecute any of these, if you actually want to charge any of these, you have to show proof that the pool wasn't already damaged. I said this back on June 21st. And I'm going to crow about it some more because
0: Please. It
3: was fucking prescient because what happened was, if you want to charge a misdemeanor, the level for damage is a lot lower. Like, it's really just tampering. If you want to charge a felony, you have to prove that the person did that much damage. And everyone, there's a video of Jeanine Pirro's press conference from July 2nd, which she had right before July 4th as a favor to Donald Trump. And in it, there's this exchange where a journalist says, how are you going to prove it? That journalist is Ryan Riley, who literally wrote the book on January 6th. And he and I have been joking because we both know from all of these January 6th trials

0: charged with felony doing damage to federal government is say prove that it was $1,000.
1: Right.
0: And so Ryan knew that. And Ryan knew to ask that question of Jeanine Pirro just as she came out of the, just as she was, it was the first question at the press conference. And Ryan hasn't gotten enough credit for that. So kudos to Ryan. And that gets Pirro on the record claiming, oh yeah, we've got a witness. We've since learned that that witness first testified that he couldn't prove there was $1,000 of damage. And then the corrupt prosecutor brought him back 20 minutes later. And that witness said, oh yeah, I can prove that it's $1,000 of damage. And that was testimony that you wouldn't have had to do to bring a misdemeanor. So that testimony, like having to present that testimony, having to prove that it was $1,000 of damage, which of course Ryan Reilly knew they had to do and I knew they had to do, having to do that is what is the beginning of what made this case go to shit. And so Jeanine Pirro is like, well, maybe I can charge it as a misdemeanor. But one of the other interesting things that the judge in this case, Todd Edelman, did is there were four people charged, remember? And he said, you know, for purposes of discovery, I'm going to make all of these four people a related case. And that meant that those misdemeanors got the same discovery that Davy Hearn got, which they wouldn't have gotten otherwise because they wouldn't have had to prove the pre-existing non-damage to the pool. So so the judge did something smart. Davy Hearn, of course, is represented by, among others, Norm Eisen, who I keep saying, like, fucking up a criminal case on which Norm Eisen is one of the attorneys is like, you know, pissing off a newspaper editor. Don't pick a fight with somebody who prints newsprint by the mile. It's the same kind of thing, because Norm Eisen has about 100 lawsuits against Donald Trump, and, and many of them are really smart. So that's how it fell apart. Jeanine Pirro says she's still trying to pursue it. Good luck to that fucking Jeanine Pirro, because I think what's going to happen is whatever the judge rules, we're going to get at least the exhibits that Davy Hearn has already submitted as sealed exhibits. And that includes two excerpts from the grand jury. It includes a damage report that that Interior did on June 30th. And it includes an affidavit for a warrant. Because the other thing Jeanine Pirro did, Davy took a picture and it was published in the Washington Post and a bunch of other places. And it was like the one of the two witnesses who was there was like, oh yeah, I saw Davy take a picture and then stick his hand in the pool. So there was like the witness they were relying on said, oh, that picture was taken before Davy stuck his hand in the pool.
1: Right.
0: Well, that picture shows there's already a flap.
1: Uh-huh.
0: Come to learn out, Interior also has a pre-picture, okay? Mm-hmm. And that shows, and it appears that DOJ lied at first to both the grand jury and in getting a warrant for Davy Hearn's phone, lied about who took that picture. They claimed that Davy Hearn's main accuser, this female Parks Department employee, who had it in for him, sort of. They claim she took it. And then in their motion to dismiss, which is all most people have read, they said, oh, it was taken by a different person, possibly the harms witness. So anyway, those are some of the things that we're going to fall apart anyway, but it makes it far worse when you find out that, you know, they might have gotten away with it if not for going for the felony, if Jeanine Pirro hadn't insisted on rolling out a felony for Donald Trump right in time for July 4th. As, you know, earlier today, Donald Trump claims somebody spray painted the World War II memorial.
1: Yes.
0: We'll see how quickly that falls apart in smithereens. But so meanwhile, last week, the D.C. Circuit said Donald Trump has to stop building the top part of the White House ballroom.
1: Yep.
0: He's allowed to build the bottom part, but he's not allowed to build the top part because he didn't get it funded, for one.
1: Right. And Congress has the right and has to authorize the spending of money and anything done to the White House.
0: So Donald Trump is appealing that to Supreme Court. I think, unfortunately, that the Supreme Court is going to say the people who sued don't have standing.
1: Right.
0: So I think that the far right nutbag who wrote the dissenting opinion there will be vindicated.

0: sophisticated because, but it's going to be an interesting argument before the Supreme Court because Donald Trump is, of course, lying to the Supreme Court. Some of what's in there is like insane because it has to do with his White House. It's not funded. Like one of Trump's propagandists is going on Fox News and saying, oh, you know, he's allowed to do stuff on the White House. I'm like, yeah, but it has to be literally the law you're pointing to says you can appropriate stuff so the president can do stuff to the White House. Even a Republican Senate refused to fund Donald Trump's little toying around with the White House. So that's going on. Donald Trump's John F. Kennedy Performing Arts Center is trying to put his name back on it. They're trying to shut it down. So that's going forward in a way that is utterly corrupt. And what am I missing? There's more.
1: Well, there's a lot of layers there. I'm looking to see if I have notes on it, but yeah, there's the security aspect of it. That's why allegedly the court is saying they can continue the underground work, but nothing above ground.
0: Right.
1: But is it having to do with all the other shit he's trying to build everywhere, like the arch?
0: Oh yeah. I mean, look, it's insane because, you know, unless Trump has figured out a way to steal the entire election, this is dooming the case for all the other Republicans. We should mention, by the way, that Max Miller, who used to work at the White House and had a key role in January 6th, won't step down. So the fact that he is suspecting of breaking his daughter's collarbone and refusing to give her comfort bunny, her blue comfort bunny back, is going to roil probably all of Ohio's elections. I mean, if you look at polling, both Democrats are ahead in the statewide. So Sherrod Brown and Amy Acton are both ahead in Senate and governor. And then you've got stuff like this going on. And that race was always going to be reasonably close. One of the reporters who's leading on this story at Mother Jones reported on a court filing and on social media. It didn't make it into the story. On social media, she pointed out that Max Miller said he couldn't do anything with the lawsuit because there's not enough of a majority in the House. Like, he admitted that the reason he is fighting against taking care of his daughter. And meanwhile, it's expanding. Mike Lawler in New York is refusing to give money back that Max Miller's PAC gave to him.
1: Oh, yeah, yeah, yeah.
0: And this was a CNN, what's her name, the blonde woman. Anyway, so she said, why won't you give it back? And he's like, he is ignoring that his father-in-law, who is Bernie Moreno,
1: yes,
0: says that he's wrong as well. Like, Lawler is saying, oh yeah, you know, we have to let family court deal with it. Bernie Moreno said he needs to step down.
1: Yeah.
0: Stephanie Grisham, former Trump spokesperson, says, yeah, he assaulted me too. Donald Trump didn't do anything, but he assaulted me too. And that's now back in court because they have a non-disclosure or something. And then he's trying to project against the Democrat who's running against him by saying, oh yeah, you took money from Elliot Spitzer, but lying about what Spitzer did. I mean, Spitzer paid women who were adults, who were making a shit ton of money, to sleep with him.
1: Oh,
0: like, he paid very high level escorts to sleep with him. He did not, you know, the reason it became a criminal issue is because right wingers were trying to bust him because they traveled across state lines to do it. That was the criminal, but it wasn't like there's no question of there were no allegations of abuse. There's no allegations of underage. It's just allegations of nerdiness. And he kept his socks on when he was having sex. I mean, I remember this because once upon a time, this is a funny story. Once upon a time, I was on MSNBC and I didn't know who was going to be on. I was filling in for somebody and I had to drive myself to Detroit to be on MSNBC to talk about Elena Kagan's nomination. And I didn't know who was going to be on. And literally seconds before I went on, the producer told me, it's Elliot Spitzer. Oh, God. And the first time, and the monitor I had, I couldn't actually see Spitzer. So it's one of those times when you're on TV, you're blind, you can't see who you're talking to. I'm talking to Elliot Spitzer. And my first retort to Elliot Spitzer, I could not do anything but think of client 9. And so like I'm sitting there like, what do I call this man? Who is this man? And I managed, to my great credit, to call him Governor Spitzer. without calling him Klein on TV on MSNBC after I had said blowjob on MSNBC not that many years earlier. So blowjob, blowjob, blowjob. I can say it here as many times as
2: yes,
0: I want.
2: You can.
0: Anyway, back to the terrible Steve. So Max Miller is going to become an issue for Republicans going forward, and you know they deserve it. And as he becomes an issue going forward, then we can continue to talk about January 6th. So there you have it.
1: Okay. Yeah. See, every way you turn, there's another batshit crazy story. There just is. While you were talking about that, I made a note to myself. Katie Fang and the Epstein files. Well, there was action on her case this week as well.
0: Right. So Katie Fang is suing. There's, you know, like people are doing really good lawsuits, and and Katie Fang is suing not under FOIA, but under saying you have made a final agency decision to ignore the Epstein Transparency Act. And DOJ, in responding to it, was like, oh, we're going to treat it like FOIA. And the Epstein Transparency Act is different from FOIA in several ways. One is you can't invoke privacy to protect people like Donald Trump. Another one, you have to protect the victims, which of course Todd Blanche didn't do. And the victims believe he did that intentionally or someone did that intentionally. But you can't do it to protect Donald Trump or any of the other Johns. You can't... you can't protect deliberative stuff. You're supposed to release the draft indictment, which is what people wanted from Florida. So Katie built her lawsuit around a number of things that she wanted, including, of course, the documents that showed a woman accused Trump of having raped her when she was 16.
1: 13.
0: 16. You're confusing. There are two allegations, and this is a different allegation.
1: Okay.
0: But nevertheless, and the important thing about those documents, by the way, is they were discovered. This is what I think Todd Blanche did with the Epstein files. I think that my suspicion is they destroyed a bunch of them.
1: Oh yeah.
0: That were in the main chunk of FBI documents. Like, so FBI did this big search and said, let's find the documents. They did that starting in March of 2025. In July of 2025, they're like, we're not going to do anything. I think that they started, that's when they went into cover-up mode. That's when Blanche got Ghislaine Maxwell to go on the record. And this is what he did, which is not well understood. He went and got Ghislaine's lies on the record. He didn't come prepared to call her out for lying. He didn't come. And he got her to go through a list of people that Blanche knew she had gotten discovery about, or that Blanche knew would be at issue. And the interesting thing about it was he did not ask her about Lutnick. So there was a list he went in from, and he was literally going through a script asking about these famous people. He did not ask about Lutnick because they didn't know about Lutnick yet.
1: Right.
0: They didn't know about Lutnick until after they were forced to release it.
1: Right.
0: So, and Blanche pretends to go and ask for the grand jury stuff, says, oh, I can't find the grand jury. That was all show. That was all trying to be clever. He moves after Ghislaine is locked into certain lies. She is rewarded by being given a puppy and moved to a minimum security camp next to Texas A&M. So that's what actually went on. Is he didn't actually ask her. He didn't want to know what she actually knows. He wanted to lock her into a story that didn't implicate Donald Trump, and he didn't care what else she said. So that's what happened there. And they believed that they had it all covered up. And then Ro Khanna and Tom Massey and people like Marjorie Taylor Greene persisted in demanding the files. And when they started releasing the files in December, they hadn't accounted for the fact that there were two important sets of files. There were the main set of FBI files, mm-hmm. but then there was the stuff that had been given to Ghislaine in discovery. That's why Todd Blanche had to get her locked into a story, because she had seen stuff in discovery. And he actually asked her, if you go through his transcript, you can see him saying, what did you get in discovery? He tested whether she was going to make claims about getting stuff in discovery. And by the way, she probably got she was involved in putting together the birthday book, but she also got the birthday book in discovery. And so, so what happens when stuff starts coming out in December is there are at least two sets of files. There's the main FBI files, and there's a discovery index for what Ghislaine got. And what happened was the documents that they were willing to release from the main set had Bates stamps, and you could tell from the Ghislaine set that there were gaps. And that's how people knew to ask for the 301, the 302s that implicated Trump. And one of the things that Katie is going for is the notes about what that woman who claimed she had been raped by Donald Trump as a 16-year-old. Uh-huh. So that's the documentary story. And so, you know, my guess is that, I mean, like, this is completely irrelevant to the strength of that woman's allegations. Mm-hmm. I think one of the important parts about that woman's allegations is it's a way to show that that Blanche, at a minimum, was trying to withhold documents that implicated Donald Trump and may have, who knows, destroyed them, right? One of the other things that isn't getting enough attention, by the way, is New Mexico's attorney general is now suing DOJ for refusing to turn over Epstein-related documents. And I suspect it's a similar kind of thing, which is that Blanche understands if he has to start turning stuff over, it's going to reveal something about his own cover-up, and that's why he refuses to do it. So anyway, there was a hearing the other day, yesterday, I think. Emmett Sullivan is the judge in this. He was the judge who tried to refuse to dismiss the Mike Flynn case. He's a wonderfully crotchety old judge. And he is also the guy who held DOJ in contempt, which he reminded DOJ of yesterday. I'm the guy who held DOJ in contempt for what you did to Ted Stevens, and I'm going to do it here again. And so he has asked Katie and her lawyer, she's a lawyer herself, but yes. He has asked Katie and her lawyer to write a draft for, you know, is it time to hold Donald Trump in contempt? I think that they have protected themselves a little bit. So I think, you know, it's not as slam dunk as we'd like it to be, but it's always nice to have Emmett Sullivan in a courtroom telling you you're a piece of shit, or telling the public that DOJ is a piece of shit.
1: Of course. But so where does that leave Katie Feng's lawsuit? Is DOJ going to be, Todd Blanche going to be compelled to come out with the rest of those documents that they're
0: holding
1: back?
0: I think it's probably going to go back and forth a little bit. Like, DOJ predictably sent a lawyer who didn't know what the fuck he was talking about.
2: It's time for the Rick Smith Show. Now, here is the voice of the working class, Rick Smith.
3: And welcome, brothers, sisters, working class heroes. This is the Rick Smith Show. Thanks so much for being here today on the big program. Lots to get to, lots to talk about. Sure, you've heard a lot of the little dust up going on between the Canadas and the U.S.'s. The tariff, the whiny tariff president. And also Donald Trump threatening to block the Gordie Howe International Bridge. And look, this is one of those stories that sounds complicated until you realize it's actually fairly simple when you stop and you think about it. There's a new bridge that helps the public, helps people, and an old bridge that helps a donor. Which do you think? Take a wild guess which one is suddenly a problem? That's right. The Gordie Howe Bridge supposedly is a problem because it's supposed to ease traffic, strengthen our supply chains a bit, reduce dependency on a single privately owned crossing between Detroit and Windsor. And it just happens that privately owned crossing, the Ambassador Bridge, you know, oddly enough, just happens to belong to the Maroon family, a group that has spent years fighting the new bridge like it's somehow personally insulting them at dinner. And why? Well, simple. Competition is bad if you're the monopoly. For decades, the Ambassador Bridge has been one of the most important trade arteries in this entire country, in North America. Carrying massive amounts of goods between the U.S. and Canada. It has also been an enormous toll-generating machine. Now, the Gordie Howe Bridge does threaten to break that stranglehold by offering a, well, modern, publicly controlled alternative. More lanes, more capacity, less bottlenecking, great for workers, manufacturers, anyone who, well, enjoys not sitting in a truck for 6 hours at a time. Terrible, however, for, you know, one person whose business model relies on being the only game in town. Enter, you know, Donald Trump, who suddenly wants to take a look at this whole bridge situation. Now, to be fair, Trump questions a lot of things, elections, windmills, whether exercise is good for you. But this particular concern lines up almost perfectly with the financial interests of the Maroon family. And here's where it gets, let's say, I don't know, interesting. Because when a major infrastructure project that benefits millions of people is put on the chopping block, and the biggest winner from that decision just happens to be a politically connected donor family, it has to. I mean, honestly, it has to raise very obvious questions. Whether this is about policy or is it about loyalty? Or is it about greasing the palm? Because, you know, Trump, daddy's palm is itching. Now, to be clear, you don't need a secret recording of someone saying, I'll kill the bridge for a check. You don't need Trump saying that. That's not how influence works in 2026, or frankly, ever. Influence is subtle, quieter, because it's about access. It's about alignment. It's about knowing whose problems get treated like national emergencies and, well, whose don't. And suddenly, a bridge designed to help the public somehow now becomes negotiable, while a privately owned toll bridge remains untouchable. What makes this especially absurd to me, at least, is the Gordie Howe Bridge isn't some vanity project. It is a response to a real economic need. The Detroit-Windsor corridor is one of the busiest trade routes, well, like I said, in North America, if not the entire world, especially for auto manufacturing. When that crossing gets clogged, when traffic backs up, it's not just an inconvenience. It means layoffs. It means delays and, well, higher costs. And what happens to those costs? Well, they ripple across the entire working class. So blocking the new bridge doesn't just protect a business. It protects a bottleneck, which, if you think about it, it's kind of a perfect metaphor. A narrow point where everything gets squeezed and someone collects money while everyone else waits. I look at what they're doing in Iran. And Trump's like, no, that's our job. Now, look, this ultimately isn't just about Trump or one donor family. It's about what happens when public infrastructure collides with private power. It really boils down to us versus them. One side trying to build something bigger, faster, more efficient. The other trying to keep things exactly the way they are because, well, it pays well. Very well. And somehow the guy who's supposed to be negotiating on our behalf, on behalf of we the people, the public, is looking at this situation and saying, you know what? We got to take a look at this. Let's slow this. Let's hit the brakes. Because, you know, obviously nothing says America first like protecting a toll booth monopoly. Yeah. And the weird thing is we're in a moment where Donald Trump is running around the country using his new favorite buzzword, communist, because now evidently everyone is now a communist. Everyone that doesn't agree, communist. Everyone who has a different idea, communist. And the minions, the minions have picked it up. Because look, you know, the other chants, kind of stale. We got a new hit now. And I'll tell you, it is a hit. Because my email is now full of you commie nonsense. Yeah. Recently, Trump was at a campaign-style stop in Michigan, just ahead of the Democratic Senate primary. And, you know, as per you would expect, attempting to paint Democrats as communists, he said communism, kind of put this up as communism, the greatest threat to our country in history. I guess, including World War I, World War II, and the attack on Pearl Harbor, and 9/11, don't forget that. He said, we can't let them get their claws into this incredible, they call it an experiment. The single greatest year we've ever had as a country. This? Are you feeling that? He said, we're not going to let these people destroy it. He called a heckler a communist. He said, we're running against communists now. You see what they want to do? They want to take your house. They want to do things nobody has ever thought before. They want to take your money. They want to raise your taxes up to 80%. Because again, nobody's ever thought of that before. Except, you know, Dwight David Eisenhower during his administration, the top marginal tax rate was 92%. But history, facts, all that stuff, be damned. Don't need it. And what's really wild about Trump running around calling everyone a communist now is he's kind of quietly doing his own version of you know, fascistic kind of behavior, state-backed corporate control when it suits him. And somehow the conversation still gets framed in his terms because our lapdog corporate-controlled, billionaire-controlled media keeps framing all this stuff. Take the story coming out of New York City. Mayor Mondami ran on having city-run grocery stores. They've announced that on a certain number of staple kind of items, the food's going to be 30% cheaper. Somehow that's radical communism. And evidently we're supposed to be in a tizzy or a panic about it. Now, he's not seizing farms. He's not abolishing markets. It's just a public option for folks to be able to go through. Just a public option to undercut the price gouging in one of the most expensive cities on earth. And instead of grounding it in a working class argument, which is people can't afford to eat, here's a tool to fix it, we get grabbed into this kind of ideological mud fight where the right and the minions scream, communism! And parts of the left lean into the rhetoric about taking over industries like somehow that's going to help. It's not helpful. Because here's the uncomfortable truth. Trump's already doing selective backdoor versions of industrial policy. He's been pressuring companies for a while, dangling subsidies or flirting ideas about carving out ownership stakes. Like that Intel demand. That's not some pure free market idea. And if we had an honest chamber of commerce and an honest business community, they would be flipping mad. Because what it is it's state power being used to shape industries. And I'm not entirely against it, but you don't get to point your finger and claim everyone else is doing horrible things. And there is a difference to this. He's doing it for corporate allies and political leverage, not workers. And when DSA figures start talking loosely about taking over industries without grounding it in material, immediate worker gains, they're playing right into those hands. You're giving them the talking points. You're giving him the exact language he needs to scare the you-know-what out of people and to scare them away from anything mildly redistributive. And I've told you before, I'm all in favor of redistributing wealth the way it was before Reagan and his minions completely blanked it up. Because here's the reality. Most working people aren't sitting around debating state ownership models. They're trying to figure out why their grocery prices have jumped 40% while their paychecks haven't. And that's, I've been saying this all along, the lane Democrats should be living in. I know we want prices to come down. We're going to talk affordability. Prices don't come down. Look, cheaper groceries are nice. They help. And I'm all in favor of doing some things to help lower that, putting pressure where we need. Public option, huge fan. But they're a pressure valve, not a solution. If your wages are stagnant, you're still stuck playing defense. You're still hoping someone, government, corporations, whoever, decides to ease up on pricing. That's not power. That's dependency. Higher wages. Higher wages. That's power. And we used to understand that. My grandparents' generation understood it. The reason the working class in this country ever had leverage wasn't because politicians promised cheaper goods. It was because unions demanded better wages, hours, conditions across industries. You know, I look at myself. I came out of the LTL trucking industry. When I started in the industry, it was almost 95% unionized. Good wages, superior wages. When you look back in today's money, 100 grand a year kind of jobs with the best healthcare, with retirement security, with job security. Now down to, 10% all these years later. And what do we have? We have a trucking industry where it's basically a sweatshop on wheels. Because we deregulated. We let the quote unquote free market determined that workers' wages weren't important. You know how you actually beat inflation over the long term? Again, my grandparents' generation knew it. You make sure workers have enough income that price shifts don't crush them. The middle 70s is the country was going through stagflation. My grandfather got 3 raises in 1 year so that his wages didn't get eroded by inflation. That's how you fix that. And right now we're stuck in this warped debate where the ceiling of ambition seems to be, can we make things slightly cheaper? While corporations are literally posting record profits, and we're being told to just be happy you got a job. Just be grateful for the scraps we bestow upon you. No, we need to raise wages. We need to organize workplaces. We need to rebuild union power at scale. Because a union contract does more to stabilize a family and that family's standard of living than any type temporary price cut will ever. Because it locks in the gains. It builds collective power. It shifts the balance of power from the CEOs to the people who actually do the work. And if we keep letting this conversation revolve around whether something is or is not communism, we've already lost. Because that's Trump's framing. And it's a trap. The real question is pretty simple. Do working people have power or don't we? And right now, I'll argue, and I think I'm 100% right, we don't. And until we start organizing like we mean it, no grocery store, public or private, is going to fix that. There's a lot to be done. And look, Trump is right now the wrecking ball. But this wrecking ball has been at the throat of the working class for decades. The assault on labor, began, in the middle 70s, but really, really took up a head of steam on what was it, August 4th, 1981, when Reagan fired the Patco workers? The shot heard cross the boardroom that told corporations it is now open season on working people. I'm telling you right now, this is where we should be focused. This is where Democrats need to be focusing. And when we come back, I want to talk about more about what we should be focusing on. Look, I love the idea of having public options. I have for a very long time. I'm a huge supporter of co-ops and all of those things to help take corporations out of the, giving me as a consumer an opportunity to not give my money to a corporation, to help my local community, to help my neighbor. I've always wanted, I think it's a great idea, but I don't believe it's the fix. And when we come back, I want to talk about what we should be focusing on and maybe a new frame that I think I would like us to start talking about a little bit. I'm going to take a quick break. I want to hear your thoughts. What do you think so far? Do you think the communist frame is hitting with some? I've heard some of my lefty friends say, it's a dud. I'm telling you, it's here. But I want to hear your thoughts. Rick at therickSmithShow.com. Quick break. Right back. I'm Rick Smith, and this is Labor History in 2. This day in labor history, the year was 1956. That was the day that an oil tank explosion took the lives of 19 men fighting a fire at the Shamrock Oil and Gas Company in the northeast of Dumas, Texas. Dumas was in the Texas Panhandle, oil boom country. The day after the tragedy, the Chicago Daily Tribune carried the story of what happened. 4 huge petroleum tanks exploded today, bathing 19 men in a super hot wall of flame and killing them in their tracks. The towering orange fireball of the first explosion was sighted in Amarillo, 40 miles away. The events that triggered the explosion started when a flammable gas caught flame and flared into a small ground fire at Shamrock. Employees and volunteer firefighters tried to stop the blaze. But despite their effort, the fire grew. Just before 7 in the morning, a 12,000-barrel tank exploded. This ignited another 20,000-barrel tank, and then 2 more. 15 of those fighting the fire died instantly. 4 others later succumbed to their burns. Many more were injured. A news editor on the scene described what he saw, writing, quote, "A bright orange mushroom boiled up, floating in heavy black smoke, and I prayed that those firefighters would get out alive, but some didn't." 8 who died were Shamrock employees. The other 11 were volunteer firefighters. Today, a memorial bearing their names pays tribute to those who died. An inscription reads, quote, "But whether on the plane so high or in the battle's van, the fittest place where man can die is where he dies for man." In 2015, 68 firefighters died while on the job protecting people and property throughout the United States. Labor History in 2 brought to you by the Illinois Labor History Society and The Rick Smith Show. For more information, go to laborhistoryin2.com.
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3: So, recently Ed emailed me and said, and I love this, he said, "You sound like a communist." And I got to tell you, I really loved that frame, the idea of a communist, fighting for the commons, instead of a communist, focusing on communism. I love that frame, and I'm glad Ed sent it, and thank you, Ed, because I got to think that being a communist isn't about some abstract ideology. It's about our shared values, the shared goods, shared power, a decent opportunity for ordinary people. And I started thinking about the commons in, as I've talked about in the past, there are things that I believe are part of the commons. You know, public lands, public parks, public utilities, public education. You go down the list, all of our shared natural resources, you know, clean air, clean water, you know, all of that stuff, you know, the internet, if you will, basic knowledge that comes from our public universities and the research that we fund. And I started running through just how much Republicans and conservatives and corporatists have been trying to privatize, profitize, and destroy what is the commons. Those things that, well, we all need and share and want. And then they've tried to figure out how to put a price tag on it. And like I've said before, I've gone to places in the South, especially where you want to go to the park, you start reaching in your pocket. You want to go across the street, better reach in the other pocket. You want to do anything. The second you pull out of your driveway, the commons are gone. Everything's for profit now. Everything's somebody's. You want to go up across a bridge. And it got me thinking about, you know, the reality is we need to be focusing on things that the majority of us agree on. This idea of commonism. And, you know, affordable food fits into that. Nobody should be gouged for groceries. And really, I mean, that's simple. Living wages. You know, workers should be able to survive on the wages that they earn and not just survive. And this isn't new. I mean, you go back to the 1912 Bread and Roses strike. You know, the phrase was bread, yes, but roses too. Meaning, yeah, we need to put food on the table. Yeah, we need basic standard of living, basic sustenance. But we also want some of the better things too. Bread, yes, but roses too. Meaning that, you know, we want to take a day off. We want to take a vacation. We want our kids to do better than we did. We want them to have educational opportunity. We want all kinds of those things that come from our labor. So that respect for labor being part of this common ideology that we should be better. We should have safe and stable housing that isn't so far out of reach that now a generation may never be able to buy a house. We need public health care without question. We used to, and again, it's going to be framed as that's communism. No, it's commonism because we used to do this. It was common sense in the past to have a community hospital. I was born in a community hospital. Now, all of those things are now for profit, except in the nonprofit, for profit world, because we've set up these nonprofit, for profit models where they're holding on to gazillions of dollars. Because, you know, in defense, something bad might happen. So we keep jacking up prices to keep people away. We need to be ensuring that healthcare is accessible. Part of the commons, childcare, elder care, a care economy that is essential for any reasonable, rational, God-fearing community. And that's the weird thing for me. The people who tell me how religious they are generally the people who are the most anti the commons, anti doing what the guy actually said, which is taking care of thy neighbor, loving thy neighbor as thyself. Seems simple to me. Also part of the commons, strong labor unions, clean air, clean water. As I said, reliable public transit and an infrastructure that, like I said, every time you cross it, you're not digging deep into your pocket. Public education. You know, the weird thing is we're in the process of really privatizing public education and profitizing it. All of these charter schools, all of these voucher schemes, all of these opportunity scholarships, it's all about plucking lottery winners out and giving them what has turned out to be not the best opportunities. If we were to fully fund public education and truly give people an opportunity, I think we'd be much better off. But what are we doing now? We're literally screwing around. There was a school district in New York that, now this is an indigenous community. This school district wanted to, they did purchase a sex doll teacher. Because I guess the company that's making these AI kind of cyborg kind of whatever mechanical teachers, it was a sex toy company before. And now we're just going to put some thoughts in their computer brain, and that's how we're going to teach children, especially in poor areas. And it just got me thinking that there's so much that we need to be doing in the public space. So much that when you talk to people face to face, and this is, you know, I did a podcast recently where someone asked me, you know, what are the three things you want people to do? And one of the things I said is, look, I think you got to talk to people. You got to talk to your friends. You got to talk to your neighbor. You got to talk to the guy in line at the grocery store. I do it all the time. And it's not about, hey, I got my colored hat on. We're on the same team. It's about, hey, what do you think of that? When something pops up, make a conversation around it. Public education being part of that. And what I find remarkably is that no matter what, if they're wearing a Trump shirt or a DSA shirt or no shirt, we seem to agree on about 80% of things. Like I said, you know, we want safe schools. We want good neighborhoods. We want plentiful housing. We want good jobs. We want health care that if we get sick, we don't go broke. We want retirement security. There's a lot of things we should be focusing on. That's where I want to spend our energy. All of the other stuff we can bicker, fight, and decide over. But it's been what's used to divide us the most. Whether it's groceries or whether it's gas or whether it's childcare. I don't know any working person that goes, gee, you know, sure glad I'm paying higher gas prices so, you know, the oil companies can pocket a little bit more money. Boy, I'm sure glad that's happening. I'm sure glad that somebody's making money at my expense. I rarely find that. Now, when you get into the ideological fight, because I get this, then you get, well, I've got to defend my guy and higher gas prices are the cost of freedom. Nonsense. Higher gas prices are just a screw job for the working class. And we've got a president who, well, doing a great job. Great job there, Orangey. And this is where I'm hoping. This is where I'm hoping. I'm hoping we find each other. And I'm hoping we begin doing that hard work of organizing, of talking to each other. Listening to each other. Finding that common sense, that common ground, that commonality. And maybe we can all become commonists. I think I like that frame. I want to hear your thoughts. Email me, rick@therickSmithShow.com. Good frame? Something you might use? Want to hear it. Back after this.

0: whether it is the insurance company trying to save a penny or whether it's an incorrect code, patients often end up getting caught in the middle.
1: What happens when your child can't breathe? You rush her to the emergency room, do exactly what doctors tell you, and weeks later, your insurance company tells you the visit wasn't medically necessary. Welcome to Code WAC, where we break down how our healthcare system really works, what it means for you, and how we can make it better for everyone. I'm your host, Brenda Gazar. Today, we're talking about one of the most frustrating experiences in American healthcare, when your insurance company says no. According to Miranda Yaver, an assistant professor of health policy and management at the University of Pittsburgh, insurance denials aren't rare. They're a routine part of navigating our healthcare system. But what surprised her most wasn't how often people are denied. It was how many people simply give up. Her new book, Coverage Denied, How Health Insurers Drive Inequality in the United States, explores what happens when patients find themselves trapped between doctors recommending treatment and insurance companies refusing to pay for it.
0: Emma was the daughter of a couple of parents who I interviewed, and she was young. She was having difficulty breathing. And what ended up happening was she had such bad tonsillitis that her tonsils were actually protruding and closing in on her airway and making it really difficult for her to breathe because she just was gasping for air all night long.
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2: I'm Rick Smith, and this is Labor History in Two.
3: On this day in labor history, the year was 1937. That was the day the International Longshoremen's and Warehousemen's Union was founded, after the victorious strike of 1934 that established the Union Hiring Hall. West Coast Union leaders embarked on an inland campaign to organize the thousands of warehouse workers who handled shipped goods. But West Coast dock workers overwhelmingly chose to join the CIO after it was expelled from the AFL earlier that year. They found that the ILA planned to abandon the warehouse workers they had worked so hard to organize. They also opposed dues assessments to fight the CIO and disagreed with the ILA's hostility to minimum wage laws, Social Security, and unemployment insurance. Radicals like Harry Bridges and others had established themselves not only as workers' leaders, but also led attacks on Jim Crow racism in the ranks and in the industry. The success of the 1934 strike was due in part to the welcoming of blacks into the ranks of the union. In his book, Workers on the Waterfront, historian Bruce Nelson notes that, quote, "The ILWU's well-known opposition to racial discrimination was an important factor in the union's expansion into Hawaii, not only on the waterfront, but among sugar and pineapple plantation workers. The triumph of the ILWU in Hawaiian agriculture brought about a degree of fraternization across racial lines that few had thought possible. Since then, the union has beat back numerous Taft-Hartley and McCarthy-era attacks. More recently, the ILWU has been in the forefront of broader social justice struggles, leading walkouts and work stoppages for various political causes. Today, it represents close to 60,000 workers, including those locals that initially refused to affiliate. Like what you hear? Check out more at laborhistoryin2.com.
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3: So we talked about this a little bit last week. As you know, recently, LIUNA, the Laborers International Union of North America, one of our biggest construction unions here in the U.S. and Canada. They represent workers who build, maintain, and keep our public infrastructure running. They've entered into a new agreement with the International Union of Painters and Allied Trades. The idea, as I understand it, is to coordinate their organizing, coordinate some strategy, and kind of not a merger, not into one big union, which I have advocated for years, but entering a kind of a partnership.
2: I got to be honest, quite frankly, not quite sure why this hasn't happened before, but this is kind of historic. And that's why I've asked Brent Booker to come share some thoughts. Brent is the general president of LIUNA. You can check out their website, liuna.org. Brent, thanks for taking time for us.
5: Always good to see and talk to you, Rick. Thanks for having me on.
2: So let me start right there. You know, why hasn't this happened before? I mean, you know, I know everyone's got their, you know, their silo, you know, why now?
5: As many forces, as many people are trying to tear down unions and try to tear down collective bargaining, from political interests to corporations to media and everywhere and everything in between, I actually think this is overdue. So I think it's really power building. It's strengthening our collective voice and finding a like-minded organization with like-minded ideas about growth and power and strategic thinking to come together and say, you know what, I've had enough of doing this alone. Let's go find somebody that can do it with us. And that's where Jimmy and I started the conversation a while ago. And it's evolved into, you know, a pretty historic signing of a memorandum of understanding just a week or so ago.
2: So now both LIUNA and IUPAT, you're both calling it historic. You're a new era of solidarity. I've seen all of this stuff. So what does it mean? What's it mean for the guy on the work site? What's it mean for the hard hats? What's going to mean for the potential members down the road? What does this look like?
5: It's the simple answer is it's strengthening our voice. It's building power. The guy on the work site in the foreseeable future, the next couple of months, probably not going to see a whole lot of differences. But I can tell you just from my own experience of walking onto a job site since this has been announced, or walking through a convention hall where other trades or where the painters are, that sense of solidarity is real. And to feel like that our family just grew, to feel like when I see somebody wearing the black and gold of the IUPAT, when somebody from their organization seeing someone with the LIUNA letters or wearing orange, I feel like we've already started some solidarity. And we talk all the time about practicing solidarity and to see, look, man, you always see somebody in the building trades. Yeah, cool. Somebody else from the building trades. And I come from the building trades family. Now I feel like that first cousin became a brother and we got a lot closer together as a result of this, you know, of what we're trying to do. So I actually practicing solidarity, feeling closer to somebody, growing your family feels pretty good out on a job site.
2: Yeah. The Trump effect, maybe. I mean, when everyone's under attack, do you think that this is people finally waking up and going, hey, you know, to my right, to my left, we better figure out how to come together? Or was this in the works anyway?
5: Look, this has been in the works anyway. And look, the Trump effect is real. Also, what was the report just a month or so ago that said corporations spent $1.7 billion last year alone in busting unions? So it's not just politicians. It's corporations. It's not just corporations. It's media. It's not just, you know, construction workers. It's people who are trying to tear us down. So this is just a way for us to kind of put the brakes on those folks who are trying to tear us down and start building that foundation to make us stronger, to have more power, a louder voice. You know, we go from 540,000 people saying the same thing to 700,000 people saying the same thing. That extra 160,000 people just means that there's more people standing up, more people fighting back, more people joining together to say enough is enough in this economy, in this system, in this political environment, in this corporate environment, and whatever it is, to actually build worker power. And, yeah, and that's the lens that Jimmy and I are and our executive boards are looking through.
2: No, right look, now. I mean, for years I've been saying that there has to be this kind of uniting and really understanding what solidarity in this era means. And, you know, I talked about, you know, in 2011, we were in Wisconsin for the big uprising that happened there. And even then you saw everyone segmented off. You see, saw LIUNA, and I got pictures. You got LIUNA in their orange. You got AFSCME in their green. You got SEIU in their purple, and none of it ever bled together. I think the Trump effect for me anyway is a great opportunity to pull people together and kind of to blend all that together to where a worker realizes we got better, we got stronger power, we've got more opportunities when we don't divide and conquer ourselves before we get into the fight.
5: Yeah, the Wisconsin example is great. The Count Me In movement in New York City from, you know, the late 2018, 2019, 2020, that time period is another great example of solidarity. But each one of those, and look, you can talk about right to work in Indiana or you know, the common construction wage, Missouri repealing right to work, prevailing wage. There's been a lot of fights that it's been about an issue, a bill. And where I think this one's a little bit different is that we're not fighting a politician. We're not fighting a bill. We're not standing up to fight against a developer, a project. What we're doing is we're standing up together to say enough is enough from a global standpoint. And enough is enough that we need to build this power, build our voices. And a lot of times those campaigns, they end when either that project is built or that piece of legislation is passed or defeated. And where this is different is that there is no end date. There is no, once this thing is done, then we can go back and go back to our organization. Right. Our end date is building collective power of two organizations that we're going to fight together in a whole lot of things. We're going to build power. We're going to build strength. We're going to do a whole lot of that. And it doesn't mean that, you know, when the contract expires on May 30th, that we move on June 1st. We're still in that family. We're still in that room together, June 1st and beyond, so that we then go on and we translate that power into the next fight and build that collective strength together.
6: Or maybe I love the way you frame that as, you know, having a particular fight that you're uniting around. Or maybe it's just putting down our guard and not fighting each other, which seems to be, you know, a frame that I kind of like as well, because, you know, look, I got a lot of friends who are in the building trades and they point to the other ones as, oh, that guy did this or that. There's all that kind of division where we're tearing ourselves apart and not really going after where the real fight is. And I see this as a small part of that. Would you agree?
5: I agree 1,000%. That's really the frame that Jimmy and I looked at this too, is there's enough people trying to tear us apart. Let's put aside, are we still going to have a jurisdictional, is there still going to be a question over who does a certain job task on a job site? Probably. But that's not, the painter's not the laborer's enemy, and the laborer's not the painter's enemy, and quite frankly, anybody within the building trades. There's plenty of people who are out there trying to take power away from workers. There's plenty of people who are actively trying to pass legislation, stripping collective bargaining rights, stripping health and safety, you know, rights that we've fought for decades, if not centuries for. So our enemy has never been the other trade or the other craft. There's been plenty of people who have tried to make us believe that. And this is a way for us to stand up and say, you know, that's really not where we're at. That's not who we are. We will have our differences. I would much rather sit at the same table to try to iron out our differences than, you know, to hammer it out on a job site or to be pitted against each other, whether it's corporate interests, media, politicians, or somebody who doesn't have that union card in their pocket. So every one of our members, every one of the painters, every one of the building trades, we have one thing that bonds us together, and that's a sense of belonging, that's being in a family, that's having that union card that may be a different color, may have different letters on it, but it binds us to being a trade unionist, and that's important, and just growing that strength and growing that power is really, you know, the direction that we're going here.
6: So now, right now, it's just LIUNA and IUPAT. Are there other discussions with other trade unions to kind of move into this, to where maybe you start looking at whole jobs and whole industries together? Or am I putting that right? I mean, are there other people coming on board? Because I understand, you know, you've got an umbrella organization in NAB too. You know, is there a moment where we're all signing on to doing kind of what you guys are talking about?
5: I mean, look, that's the motto of the building trades, and I come from that world. But look, we still have to let the ink dry on the MOU first here. And we're a week old of us announcing this, you know, strategic alliance, this affiliation agreement between LIUNA and the painters. Yeah, I think we should be doing that. I think we should do that. And let's not limit it to just the building trades. And Jimmy and myself and others have had lots of conversations with other general presidents, other unions that may not make sense to you right now on paper. But

0: for any conversation. We're open for any discussion. We should be organizing industries. And even if I don't, and LIUNA doesn't get the direct benefit of an industry that's organized, but if your Uber driver's a union member and everybody gets in an Uber and we're talking about union issues, that's only going to strengthen us. It's only going to strengthen our position and get the word out. And you look at all the polling, you look how young people, you look how people favorably view unions. Having more people in the union movement, having these conversations and these dialogues with sometimes like-minded in the building trades and sometimes, you know, completely different sectors to have this vision of strength of organizing a building worker power is exactly where I'm at. That's exactly where Jimmy's at. And there's others that are around that table with us that we have to have 21st century solutions to 21st century problems.
1: No, I'm right there with you. And on that frame of building worker power, you know, first I heard Sarah Nelson talking about general strike and talking about lining up contracts to expire around the same time. Then I heard Sean Fain say it. And I heard Jimmy Williams Jr. say it during your signing, saying the kind of the same thing, that we need to start thinking strategically and doing some of this stuff. So, you know, the general strike question comes up a lot, and I don't know that, you know, we have the kind of density in this country to do a mass general strike. But strategically, I think if you could line some of that stuff up, you could make some pretty significant gains. Is this what we're talking about when we're talking about being strategic?
0: Yeah, I mean, look, I certainly haven't put this in the framework of we're going to do this so that we can do a general strike. I think we have to have a whole lot of member education. I think we have to have a whole, and that's the whole premise and concept behind our program called Laborers Rising, which is an internal organizing campaign to make sure that our membership understands and knows the power of a collective voice to understand, you know, what belonging to LIUNA means and looks like. Aligning expiration dates on agreements, yeah, that's going to create leverage. That's going to create power. We should be doing that. We should have been doing that a long time ago, and it shouldn't be, you know, limited to the context of a general strike. I think a general strike is a bold move that you better have everything lined up before you do that. And probably the first step out of 100 is let's make sure that our expiration dates are lined up. And once we do that, then we can build onto, you know, member education, member information, member engagement, member activism. When you do those things, that's when you can do it. But we're a long time, yeah, in my opinion, away from, you know, calling for a general strike. The worst thing you can do is call for a general strike and you look behind you and
1: you're the only one there.
0: Your members aren't with you. So we got a lot of work to do.
1: Look, Brent, I'm not advocating for a strike. And in fact, I prefer not to strike. Having been on strike in my lifetime, it's no fun, but it's an arrow in the quiver. And if it's a big arrow, the deterrent, I think, is much better than sometimes actually using it. So for me, just having that in place is one of those things you bring with you to the bargaining table that, hey, we don't want to do it, but don't make us.
0: Agreed. And that's just one of the, you know, principles outlined in our MOU where we talk about having we should have them expire on the same date. We should have organizing efforts together. We should leverage our pension dollars in a way in which we're creating union jobs, not non-union jobs. We should, you know, do all of those things. And yeah, that's exactly the idea about it. That's building power, building leverage, building a place where we have a seat at the table, and the seat at the table matters. And combining our resources, combining our voice, combining our power is going to allow us to have more leverage at the bargaining tower. The bargaining table, allow us to create an environment to organize, create an environment where our existing membership has a better health and welfare plan, a better pension benefit, you know, has better health and safety provisions in their agreement. That's the first step of many that we need and should do. And quite frankly, we should have done this a long time ago. And that's why this makes sense at this moment in time. That's why this makes sense for us to really think strategically going forward as to, we've seen what the last 50 years has looked like at the labor movement, and we've seen the decline of union density and union membership. And hopefully, you know, I know for our organization, we've grown significantly in the last 2 or 3 years and use that we've reached the bottom. And then how do we start building that up? One step in building that up is finding these alliances, these partnerships, and being very strategic. Yeah. so that we're building that worker voice and building that worker power.
1: No, the opportunities are there. I mean, but you said something that, you know, when I think of organizing, I think of strategy. I don't think all of the benefit stuff that you just laid out. So pension, healthcare, training, are we talking about merging some of that or aligning some of that together? Because

0: Because I've always said, look, I think labor as a whole in the big picture ensures that their members, that union members get the best health care possible. I've always wondered why we don't, you know, start our own kind of insurance system. And I know some places have done some of that. But look, I think back, you know, 100 years ago when they had their own, when, you know, the miners had their own hospital, the steel workers had their own hospital, they had their own infrastructure. Is this kind of what we're thinking, you know, aligning some of this stuff? I'm curious where your mind's at.
1: Absolutely. Look, that's what we're going to match and mirror, like, what's our training funds look like? What are the locations of it? Does it make sense to have two training centers a mile from each other? How do we combine, you know, our assets? If we're in New York City and we have 30,000 members and they have 20,000 members, wouldn't it make sense to leverage 50,000 union members to get a better deal on premiums for healthcare than to continue to be divided by the healthcare companies and have to negotiate separately? When you look at our pensions and our pension benefits, you know, combining our assets to look at, you know, can we get, where's the best bang for our buck? So all of those things are what are contemplated in this MOU that are starting points to be like, hey, let's evaluate it. Let's look at it. Let's see where we do have assets together and where would it make sense for us to combine those assets, to combine that buying power. So all of those things are contemplated in it, let alone on the corporate affairs strategy of actually leveraging those dollars to ensure that there's responsible contracting policies. Look, we know first and foremost as a trustee that we have to get the best return of an investment. While doing that, how do we also create opportunities for our signatory contractors, our current members and our future members to go to work? So all of those things are on the table. And I think that I know that when we combine those, when we actually put those out on a map and see what's in front of us, that there are so many like-minded individuals, there's so many funds that are doing the same thing, that we're duplicating efforts. How do we lower costs? How do we increase benefits? How do we stay competitive in some of these markets? And one of those things is if insurance premiums are going up 40% in a city or a location, how do we lower that down? And we do that by having more people in the plan and more people combining their efforts to do that. So
0: yeah, just basic insurance, you know, risk pool assessment. Absolutely. But you know, you said a moment ago on the investment side, you know, I believe there's more to just, you know, the dollars and cents that you get in return. There's the investments that you're making in jobs and how those jobs are being done. And there's much more to that. Are you able to take that into account, or is it really just all, as I've been told, it's just all about dollars and cents?
1: It's both. I mean, you start with the fiduciary responsibility of the dollars and cents to make sure you're getting the return. But the best way to keep a pension fund solvent is to have contributions coming into it. So to use our own money to fund a project that is a anti-union owner or developer doesn't make sense for the long-term health of our fund. So if we can get the investment and get the return on the investment at the same time of creating opportunities, that's the sweet spot. That's what I think all of our responsibilities as trustees on these funds that, you know, collectively Atlanta, you know, billions and billions of dollars, and the same with the painters. So trying to find those opportunities where first and foremost, we're fiduciarily responsible. And secondly, you know, we're creating an investment or creating investment vehicles or, you know, making sure that where we put our money is that the other end of that, they're going to invest in a project that makes sure that the workers have a health and welfare fund, to make sure that the workers have a defined benefit or a pension fund. So there's ways in which we can do that legally, and we're obviously going to do it, you know, in a way that makes sense with the IRS, Department of Treasury, and other standards. But there is certainly pathways for us to get the return that we want, but also at the same time, make sure that there's future benefits going into it. And we're constantly looking at that. And that's one of the things that's, you know, really contemplated here in this MOU of a corporate affairs strategy.
0: Last question I've got for you, because, you know, with all of these kind of announcements, and look, I remember the Change to Win, this is going to be the kind of, we're going to bring everybody together and tearing things apart. With all of these, there's you know, raised expectations. And, you know, I know right now that, you know, there's much anticipation around this. In a year from now, when I bring you back on and say, it was a year ago you made this announcement, what'd you do? What are you hoping comes from it?
1: I am confident that we're going to be organizing together. I'm confident that we're going to maybe not necessarily organize the same contractor, but be in the same city at the same time, organizing an industry together. I'm confident that we will have looked at health and welfare funds across the United States to say, does it make sense? Where is it? I'm confident that we're going to have, you know, an Excel spreadsheet that contemplates all of our expiration dates to see, you know, does it make sense? Who's in negotiation, where we're at, so we can line those things out. And I'm confident that we're going to actually practice solidarity, that on a job site, that we're going to be closer to the painters. In the boardroom, we're going to be closer to the painters. And, you know, Capitol Hill and State Hill, or, you know, and state legislatures, you know, to have that voice, the voices of 700,000 men and women in the United States of Canada saying the same thing at the same time is going to build worker power. It's going to build strength. It's going to build power for both of our organizations, that we're both on a growth trajectory right now. And I am hopeful, and we are hopeful, that this is only going to expedite that growth or create a better environment for us to continue to grow both of our organizations.
0: Good stuff. Brent, I appreciate you taking a little time for us, sharing this historic moment. I look forward to hearing more about it, but I appreciate the time. Thanks so much.
1: Thanks for having me on, Rick. Always good to see you. Thank you.
0: Brent Booker, General President of LIUNA, the Laborers International Union of North America. I want to hear your thoughts. Good thing, you know, the idea of one big union, maybe using that power, like he said, you know, that collective power to get better wages, hours, conditions, stuff we talk about. I want to hear your thoughts. Rick at TheRickSmithShow.com. Right back. I'm Rick Smith, and this is Labor History in Two. On this day in labor history, the year was 1970. That was the day the United Farm Workers, led by Cesar Chavez, signed their first union contract in California. It was a milestone victory for agricultural workers. Farm workers, often Mexican immigrants, had very strenuous working conditions. They worked long hours in the fields for extreme poverty wages. In the event that housing was provided, it was often unsanitary and of very poor quality. Filipino organizers sought to improve working conditions for agricultural workers. After the U.S. colonized the Philippines, many Filipinos were recruited to work on California farms. They began organizing as early as the 1930s, forming the Agricultural Workers Organizing Committee. The Agricultural Workers Organizing Committee reached prominence by the 1950s. At the same time, Mexican-American Cesar Chavez, along with Dolores Huerta, founded the National Farm Workers Association to organize the Mexican workers who were increasingly dominating the labor force in the fields. The Agricultural Workers Organizing Committee went on strike against the grape growers near Delano, California. Their goal was to get a raise of 20 cents per hour. When the owners refused to negotiate, the Agricultural Workers Organizing Committee reached out to Chavez. The two groups merged to create the United Farm Workers. The United Farm Workers Union was able to get the support of many in the public through a boycott of California grapes. While the boycott lasted some 5 years, grape growers received considerably negative press and suffered financially. As a result, on July 29, 1970, growers agreed to a contract with the United Farm Workers, the first such agreement in farm labor history. So the next time you're enjoying those tasty grapes, think about the workers and their brave efforts to unionize farm workers. Like what you hear? Check out more at laborhistoryin2.com.
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0: Got to tell you, I love what Brent and Jimmy Williams Jr. and the Painters Union and LIUNA, I love what they're doing. I love the fact that in a very public way, they're talking about, look, we're going to be standing in solidarity with each other. We're going to be combining our resources. Because look, this is not new. This is what unions do. This is what they've done. This is how we built the most prosperous working class in humanity. But unions, you know, for decades, built hospitals and clinics, to help make sure that members had access to care and that they could control it. You know, they built strike funds and they supported blackballed workers. They set up sick and disability benefits, insurance, death benefit, all this stuff, things for orphans and family members, job placement, you know, hiring halls. I still remember, I'm old enough to remember going, you know, to the shape in the morning and going, hey, you know, where's work when I was laid off work. And more importantly, having the union halls as the center of the community again, where weddings and social events and funerals and things, those things happened. And we don't do enough of that. And I'm hoping that this is the beginning of that kind of organizing. You know, and I mentioned cemeteries a moment ago. It just popped into my head. You know, it's having the kind of power that workers don't really think about anymore. You know, our grandparents and great-grandparents, they lived in a very different world, and they fought, bled, and died for the world that we live in and for the things that we take for granted. And, you know, I said cemetery there a moment ago, and it just popped into my head. Back in 2013, when we did our labor history tour, we ended up in Mount Olive, Illinois. And Mount Olive, Illinois is the final resting place of Mother Jones, Mary Harris, you know, who was buried, I believe, you know, in like, you know, I'm not actually sure when she was buried, but I know that the Mount Olive Cemetery, and I wish I would have thought of this sooner, but the Mount Olive Cemetery became necessary after the Battle of Verdun. And we had gone to see that memorial as well. There were four miners who were killed who were from Mount Olive, and none of the cemeteries in the area, the privately owned town cemeteries, would bury the miners. Nope, wouldn't happen. In fact, the local Lutheran church wouldn't let them be buried either. So here are these four dead miners who have nowhere to be buried. And it was the miners union who came forth and you know, they purchased a plot, I guess an acre of land, and now it's a union cemetery. And we visited there to visit Mother Jones's grave, but also to talk about, you know, how important it is to have that kind of economic power. I mean, imagine, think about it for a second, living in a time where the privately owned cemetery goes, sorry, you can't bury your loved one here. We are not going to allow you to intern your loved one here. And you go, wow, that's the past. That's the, 1899 when that happened? Yeah, it was. But history tends to repeat itself. And here we are all these years later, kind of looking at this administration and some of the things going on, going, history kind of looks like the future. But I want to hear your thoughts. Email me, rick@thericksmithshow.com. Miss any portion of the program, grab the podcast. And as always, thanks so much for being here. We'll see you back here next time.
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3: 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Whoa!

0: Here to set you free. How you doing? I'm Leslie Marshall. Welcome or welcome back. Only true democracy in talk. Really glad to have with us today Christian Trimboli. 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Christian, can I call you Christian? Is that okay?
1: Yeah, for sure.
0: Yeah, thanks for joining us and welcome. Good to have you with us today. I know you're busy and I appreciate you making the time. People, I think, would have to be living under a rock, whether you live in New York City or not. It's just all over social media and certainly the news, not just locally in New York City, but it definitely has reached a national level. I saw stuff here in Los Angeles on it that Amazon Teamsters and their allies recently gathered in New York City at New York City Hall to call for passage of the Delivery Protection Act during its introduction for the 2026 City Council session. Now, this is groundbreaking legislation authored by Councilmember Tiffany Caban. It would protect workers and communities by requiring last mile delivery facilities in the city, New York City, to be licensed and directly employ their staff. 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So first of all, can you share with us some of the issues that you face as a DSP driver yourself, Christian?
1: Yeah, absolutely. Thanks for having me. It's a great opportunity to be able to like express, you know, my experiences, and I thank you for that. There are quite a few. You know, I think a lot of people, in spite of what people may think, the work is tiring, right? People, including myself, before I applied for this job, I really underestimated the immense amount of packages that I was going to be given on a daily basis. And the vans, they are being held together with tape, you know, they're falling apart. And I've been put in vans where there isn't even enough room to stand up straight because the roof of the van is so low and it's just filled with the brim to the brim with packages, you know. It's tough.
0: And some of them are very heavy. I've seen people, drivers like yourself loading trucks or unloading trucks, whether at the UPS store or right in front of my house. I would imagine one of the issues you also face is that, people might, you know, yell at you when something comes late that you might have nothing to do with because the late may come from the source before it even gets to you. Am I right?
1: Yeah, that's a great question. Yeah, there is a routing system that Amazon provides for us that, you know, a sequence stop order that we are recommended to follow that, for one, is often not calibrated correctly. You know, they tell us to go to these houses first and these businesses after. And oftentimes we're missing deadlines. I'll say it like that. If a business closes by 3 o'clock and they're telling us to go to that business by the end of the day, that business is not going to get their package. And amongst the immense amount of packages we're getting, stuff collapses, stuff is being crushed under other packages, and these packages end up breaking. And I'm not even aware. And I end up giving it to a customer, you know, it could be Christmas time. Right. And I'm giving it to a customer and, you know, they really needed this package because they wanted to give it to their family member and it's broken, you know.
0: And in New York City, so many other challenges too. You have older buildings that have older elevators that may not be large enough if you have a large package, right? You have walk-ups, right? I would imagine there are four or five, flight walk-ups, in New York City. People that are home not being able to get into the main door to get to that fifth floor walk-up to deliver the package. The list goes on. So why did the challenges that you face on the job motivate you and your coworkers to join the Teamsters? What did you think that the Teamsters could do for you that you guys weren't getting and you couldn't get on your own?
1: Well, I think a lot of us, intuitively knew we deserved better on the job, especially compared to how much money Amazon is racking in per year. Most people I know on the job have to work two jobs because Amazon is just not paying enough. And as far as opportunity goes in this country, there seems like there's less and less of it nowadays. Even people with degrees, I have a degree and it only goes so far. So joining this wasn't just an opportunity for like purpose, and like leadership, because those are things I value. I value those things. And I think many of my coworkers also do. But also an opportunity to just build a future for ourselves and our coworkers, you know? I don't think that, we don't think that Amazon gives us the dignity and respect that we deserve, you know? We're valuable parts of our community. There are people I would see every day who would say hi to me. And Amazon just doesn't, they don't respect us. Yeah.
0: When you say hi in your community, I know my UPS driver by name. I agree with you. You know, you're part of the fabric of the neighborhood, and we, you know, rely on it. You know, we certainly saw that during COVID, and, you know, just especially those of us that are, you know, multitasking, and it's like, I don't have, you know, time to go to the store to get this. And, you know, you bring it to us, you know, you deliver it to us. My husband is an orthopedic surgeon, which means he fixes bones. And he has a number of UPS drivers he fixes. I know that because I know one of them. I have a friend, he's retired now, but is a UPS driver. And people don't realize what a toll it can take, you know, on the body. I love that you didn't just talk about money or healthcare or pension or holidays, vacation time. You talked about dignity and you talked about respect. And I love the fact that, you know, one of the motivations for you and your coworkers to join the Teamsters was dignity and respect. Because I do believe that unions, especially the Teamsters, do help provide that in their fight for workers. How did Amazon react when they found out that you and your coworkers were organizing with the Teamsters?
1: Not politely. I mean, when they found out, they had sent, for one, union busters. These are people that corporate sends to the field, you know, to talk to me, my coworkers and I, about the dangers of getting involved in the union, for fighting for ourselves. And in spite of that, we knew they were trying to scare us. So we still unionized, but now Amazon is refusing to recognize our union. You know, they're claiming that we don't even work for them. And it's a shame because, you know, we have the right to do this. And Amazon is just doesn't care, you know?
0: Yeah, you know, it's weird too, because Amazon's already negotiated some contracts with Teamsters in other areas, right? You know, not with UPS drivers, you know, with, you know, DSP drivers. Can you explain, speaking of DSP, can you explain the Amazon DSP model to me and to everyone listening and watching, Christian?
1: Yeah, I'll try my best. So a DSP, it stands for a delivery service partner. And they function as third-party contractors that partners up with Amazon. Mm-hmm. And these third-party contractors, these DSPs, they're given routes that they are expected to fulfill, that Amazon will compensate them for. That's a technical way that they function. But the reason why they use this DSP model, and Amazon will deny this, but it's because they're trying to avoid accountability, right? Amazon has a horrible safety record, and a very prominent union busting record. they always deflect all their problems to the DSPs. And it's a shame because they make, you know, for somebody that wears an Amazon outfit, drives an Amazon van, delivers Amazon packages, to not be an Amazon worker is just silly. You know, they make all this money off our labor, and they refuse to take responsibility for their workers, for their vehicles.
0: Right.
1: I've had vehicles that, you know, I mentioned before that are falling apart, being held by tape.
0: Christian, doors. I want to talk more about that. We're going to take a quick break. We're going to come back to you right after this. We have Christian Trimboli from Teamsters Local 804. He's also an Amazon DSP delivery service provider, driver in New York City. Back with you right after this.
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3: What happens when your child can't breathe? 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I'm your host, Brenda Gazar. Today, we're talking about one of the most frustrating experiences in American healthcare, when your insurance company says no. According to Miranda Yaver, an assistant professor of health policy and management at the University of Pittsburgh, insurance denials aren't rare. They're a routine part of navigating our healthcare system. But what surprised her most wasn't how often people are denied. It was how many people simply give up. Her new book, Coverage Denied, How Health Insurers Drive Inequality in the United States, explores what happens when patients find themselves trapped between doctors recommending treatment and insurance companies refusing to pay for it.
2: Emma was the daughter of a couple of parents who I interviewed, and she was young. She was having difficulty breathing. And what ended up happening was she had such bad tonsillitis that her tonsils were actually protruding and closing in on her airway and making it really difficult for her to breathe because she just was gasping for air all night long.
3: Get the full Code WAC story on progressivevoices.com and on the PV app. Catch all our episodes by subscribing to Code WAC wherever you find your podcasts. 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
4: I'm Rick Smith, and this is Labor History in Two. On this day in labor history, the year was 1937. That was the day the International Longshoremen's and Warehousemen's Union was founded, after the victorious strike of 1934 that established the Union Hiring Hall, West Coast Union leaders embarked on an inland campaign to organize the thousands of warehouse workers who handled shipped goods. But West Coast dock workers overwhelmingly chose to join the CIO after it was expelled from the AFL earlier that year. They found that the ILA planned to abandon the warehouse workers they had worked so hard to organize. They also opposed dues assessments to fight the CIO and disagreed with the ILA's hostility to minimum wage laws, Social Security, and unemployment insurance. Radicals like Harry Bridges and others had established themselves not only as workers' leaders, but also led attacks on Jim Crow racism in the ranks and in the industry. The success of the 1934 strike was due in part to the welcoming of blacks into the ranks of the union. In his book, Workers on the Waterfront, historian Bruce Nelson notes that, quote, "The ILWU's well-known opposition to racial discrimination was an important factor in the union's expansion into Hawaii, not only on the waterfront, but among sugar and pineapple plantation workers. The triumph of the ILWU in Hawaiian agriculture brought about a degree of fraternization across racial lines that few had thought possible. Since then, the union has beat back numerous Taft-Hartley and McCarthy-era attacks. More recently, the ILWU has been in the forefront of broader social justice struggles, leading walkouts and work stoppages for various political causes. Today, it represents close to 60,000 workers, including those locals that initially refused to affiliate. Like what you hear? Check out more at laborhistoryin2.com.
0: We are back. We are back with Christian Trimboli. 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Go to teamster.org for more information. Christian, thank you for holding. Welcome back. Before the break, you were talking about, you explained the Amazon DSP model, how you as a driver fit into that, and how there's like a third party involved. And this is one of the ways Amazon takes advantage of you, the workers, right? Because you're not technically employees. It's almost like, for lack of a better word, a detour to being an employee, right? And that and that enables them to screw with hours, to screw with wages, any kind of healthcare plan and things like that, you know, delegating that to a third-party entity, right?
1: Yes, thank you. That was a good summary of actually a lot of the problems with DSPs. So I think at the core of it, there are two things that are concerning for me as an employee concerning about DSPs. For one, I had mentioned before that these vehicles are falling apart. I've had sliding doors fall off. I've had rear doors just fly open while I was driving. I've had my gear shift into neutral from drive while driving.
0: And that's not just dangerous to you, the driver, but it's dangerous to anybody around you, a pedestrian or another driver.
1: Yes, exactly. Just imagine, you know, a friend or family member who was unfortunate enough to be near one of these vans while it malfunctioned. Right. Yeah. And, you know, your first instinct is to call Amazon, you know, maybe some kind of customer support line. And their response is, oh, you know, this isn't our employee. Like, they don't work for us. That's just ridiculous, you know? And most people don't know these things. Most people don't know that we work for DSPs. So, you know, that person just ends up lost. You know, I've had people on the road talk to me about this, like these encounters. So, like, this happened and I'm not sure what to do. And I'm at a loss for words. And the other issue with DSPs is, I had also mentioned before that because Amazon has these partnered contracts with these delivery service partners, that they also have the ability to cut these contracts, right? When my coworkers and I unionized our workplace, like I said before, the first thing that they said was that we don't work for them. And we knew that we were taking a risk when we unionized because we knew that there was a possibility that Amazon was going to cut the contract with my DSP. And that means that they're going to be effectively firing a couple hundred people because, you know, the DSP has failed to keep up with standards that Amazon is producing. When the reality is that they don't want us to unionize and fight for something that we are entitled to, right? Better compensation, healthcare, you know, job security, things like that. So, yeah.
0: And not just job security. To your point, when you talk about vans falling apart, gears shifting, you know, roofing falling, roof, you know, not being, you know, high enough with the capacity, you know, when you have the Teamsters come in, first of all, the Teamsters are going to win and Amazon knows that. So they're afraid, right? And then they're thinking, you know, get rid of a couple of hundred workers and avoid all these things we're going to have to do to protect workers, because that's one of the things that you need as a DSP driver and your coworkers is you need the protection that an organization, a union like the Teamsters can provide because they have your back. Nobody should be working in those, you know, situations, because, you know, the Teamsters, you know, they're going to come in and they're going to go, packages can only be this high. Headroom has to be this high. Ceiling has to be fixed. Cars have to be, you know, maintenanced on a regular basis. In addition to, like you say, you know, a working wage so that you don't have to work two jobs. Somebody shouldn't have to work two jobs with a full-time job. Like you said, you have a degree, right? You know, this is your job. And there should also be the ability to move up in your job at some point, you know, if you do it for, you know, long enough. I mean, you clearly have leadership skills. That's why you're talking with me today. That's why they've chosen you to talk with me today.
5: Thank you.
0: So, you know, that's really important. And of course, you know, time off, proper health care, because, you know, God forbid you do get hurt, but having preventative measures in place so you don't get hurt. And that's what the Teamsters are incredible, just do a great job at. You know, with their union. And that's why so many areas throughout the United States, so many different occupations are looking to join the Teamsters so they can get that, which honestly a company should provide, because, you know, if you're hurt, you're off the job. I'm down a worker, right? I got to find somebody else to do the job. And like you said, you're a part of the fabric of that community that you're delivering to. A lot of people are going to be, who's this? Right? Where's Christian? Who's this?
1: Yeah.
0: How will the Delivery Protection Act address the threat that Amazon poses to you, to your fellow workers, and to community safety? You mentioned, like, you know, if your, you know, car goes into gear, that could mess up a number of pedestrian and cars. How does that address that threat that Amazon poses to you, to the workers, and the community safety in New York City?
1: Yeah. Well, before I answer that, I actually want to just respond to something you said that really impacted me. I think it's super empowering to see, because like you said before, we're not the only warehouse that has been fighting for a better workplace. You know, it's been happening in multiple states around the country, let alone in New York City. And it's really empowering to see hardworking people who I have encountered on my job fight for themselves, and having the opportunity to be a part of that, you know, it's just, it means a lot to me. And to know others are fighting for me and for my family just the same way that I am for them, you know, I think that's another reason why a lot of us joined the Teamsters too, that empowerment. But to answer your question, how the Delivery Protection Act would address these things, the Delivery Protection Act, it's very comprehensive. I've met with a lot of local council people already, and I can tell they're impressed, because this is an industry-changing bill. It's going to require that any company, not just Amazon, but any company that operates a last-mile facility, not only abides by the higher safety standards that are expected of them, but also employs all their workers directly. If the DSP model is removed and we are employed directly, our right to unionize will finally be protected, right? Because like I said before, right now, if we unionize, they just cut our contract, right? They've found some like legal loophole to effectively nullify our legal right to unionize our workplace. And they'll also have an obligation to maintain their vehicles, because right now they're putting the burden on these, you know, delivery service partners who are on like super tight margins, right? And they can't afford to really do that, you know? So those are the two things that I'm looking forward to them addressing. And just seeing Amazon finally be held accountable is going to be really satisfying too. So, yeah.
0: And especially when you see a company like you had mentioned, you touched upon briefly the profit margin there. I mean, you know, they certainly can afford this, you know?
1: Yeah.
0: You know, I mean, fixing a few trucks probably is the price of, I don't know, the skincare regimen of Jeff Bezos' wife on a day, on a weekly basis, right? Oh, I meow, meow. What did I just do, right?
2: Whether it is the insurance company trying to save a penny, or whether it's an incorrect code, patients often end up getting caught in the middle.
3: What happens when your child can't breathe? You rush her to the emergency room, do exactly what doctors tell you, and weeks later, your insurance company tells you the visit wasn't medically necessary. Welcome to Code WAC, where we break down how our healthcare system really works, what it means for you, and how we can make it better for everyone. I'm your host, Brenda Gazar. Today, we're talking about one of the most frustrating experiences in American healthcare, when your insurance company says no. According to Miranda Yaver, an assistant professor of health policy and management at the University of Pittsburgh, insurance denials aren't rare. They're a routine part of navigating our healthcare system. But what surprised her most wasn't how often people are denied. It was how many people simply give up. Her new book, Coverage Denied, How Health Insurers Drive Inequality in the United States, explores what happens when patients find themselves trapped between doctors recommending treatment and insurance companies refusing to pay for it.
2: Emma was the daughter of a couple of parents who I interviewed, and she was young. She was having difficulty breathing. And what ended up happening was she had such bad tonsillitis that her tonsils were actually protruding and closing in on her airway and making it really difficult for her to breathe because she just was gasping for air all night long.
3: Get the full Code Wax story on ProgressiveVoices.com and on the PV app. Catch all our episodes by subscribing to Code Wax wherever you find your podcasts. 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
4: I'm Rick Smith, and this is Labor History in Two. On this day in labor history, the year was 1937. That was the day the International Longshoremen's and Warehousemen's Union was founded, after the victorious strike of 1934 that established the Union Hiring Hall. West Coast Union leaders embarked on an inland campaign to organize the thousands of warehouse workers who handled shipped goods. But West Coast dock workers overwhelmingly chose to join the CIO after it was expelled from the AFL earlier that year. They found that the ILA planned to abandon the warehouse workers they had worked so hard to organize. They also opposed dues assessments to fight the CIO and disagreed with the ILA's hostility to minimum wage laws, Social Security, and unemployment insurance. Radicals like Harry Bridges and others had established themselves not only as workers' leaders, but also led attacks on Jim Crow racism in the ranks and in the industry. The success of the 1934 strike was due in part to the welcoming of blacks into the ranks of the union. In his book, Workers on the Waterfront, historian Bruce Nelson notes that, quote, "The ILWU's well-known opposition to racial discrimination was an important factor in the union's expansion into Hawaii, not only on the waterfront, but among sugar and pineapple plantation workers. The triumph of the ILWU in Hawaiian agriculture brought about a degree of fraternization across racial lines that few had thought possible. Since then, the union has beat back numerous Taft-Hartley and McCarthy-era attacks. More recently, the ILWU has been in the forefront of broader social justice struggles, leading walkouts and work stoppages for various political causes. Today, it represents close to 60,000 workers, including those locals that initially refused to affiliate. Like what you hear? Check out more at laborhistoryin2.com.
0: Hey there, how you doing? I'm Leslie Marshall. Thank you for joining us in the second half of this hour. Really glad to have with us somebody I have great respect for. I learn a lot from, admiration, and I also just adore him personally. He's a friend. Colonel Cedric Layton is joining us today. He's founder and president of Cedric Layton Associates. Now, they're a strategic risk and leadership consultancy serving global companies and organizations. He founded it back in 2010 after serving in the Air Force for 26 years. Thank you for your service. Colonel. As an intelligence officer, he attained the rank of Colonel. Colonel Layton can be seen regularly on CNN, where he's a military analyst. He gives great insight there. His handle on Blue Sky is at cedricleighton.bsky.social. That's cedricleighton.bsky.social. On X, it's at Cedric Layton, cedricleighton. The C and the L are capitalized. And his website is cedricleighton.com. Colonel, thank you for joining us. First up, breaking news is top counterterrorism official Kent resigns over Trump's Iran war. He says Iran posed no imminent threat. Of course, Joe Kent, who we are talking about, the director of the National Counterterrorism Center. And I think this is very significant because he is director of the National Counterterrorism Center. He announced his resignation today, citing his concerns about the justification for the military strikes in Iran, saying he cannot in good conscience back the Trump administration's war. He said, quote, "Iran posed no imminent threat to our nation, and it is clear that we started this war due to pressure from Israel and its powerful American lobby." Now, I was looking through some of Joe Kent's posts, and his posts appear to be very pro-Israel. So first, were you surprised to hear this, Colonel? And do you think this is the beginning of a lot of people walking away who have the same, who feel the same way?
5: Yeah, Leslie, this is a very interesting question because it seems like there is a real split within the Trump administration, based on the politics. And part of it, I guess you can look at what happened with Marjorie Taylor Greene, and her resignation from Congress and what has happened there, because her split was also, I think, an ideological split from the president's agenda. And there were, I'm sure, a lot of other factors involved, too. When you look at Joe Kent, as head of the NCTC, the National Counterterrorism Center, that is very significant because they are charged with helping to secure the homeland, of course, and prevent terrorism. And they would, clearly anybody in that position would want to be extra vigilant when it comes to Iran. They'd be following all the intelligence on Iran and in many other places, of course, as well. But he would certainly be well versed in whether or not Iran posed an imminent threat to the United States. And the fact that he has resigned on a matter of principle, I think, is extremely significant. And it could portend even further division within the administration on this issue, because there are certainly significant issues of conscience that would come up in a case like this.
0: Now, the president just continues to lie. Let's talk about Joe Kent. I mean, the president, pretty much we're expecting the next 24 hours, he'll be like, never knew the guy, right? Says he's a great guy. Didn't really know him that well. But when Kent ran for office, the president, definitely was a supporter of him, despite Kent's connections to right-wing extremists. He was confirmed to his post last summer in July at a 52-44 vote. As head of the National Counterterrorism Center, in charge of an agency tasked with doing this, what he's stepping down about, which is analyzing, detecting terrorist threats. And after his analysis, he detected that there were not, any. But it's not just him. We heard that U.S. intelligence, not just one guy, U.S. intelligence across the board said that Iran did not pose an imminent threat, and that the president keeps throwing out this, they were 2 weeks away from nuclear bomb. That is just not true. That is just a lie. Why are there not more journalists pressing the president on this lie? Then again, I guess he would just say they're obnoxious, ignore them, or what network are you from? Or if they're a female, insult their physical appearance. But their intelligence said they were not a threat, certainly not 2 weeks away from a nuclear bomb. Correct.
5: That's true. Yeah, there is no question. Based on the intelligence that we have, based on open source information that we have, based on all the indications that are available to us, there is no indication that I have seen that says that the Iranians were that close, 2 weeks away or less, to building a nuclear bomb. Now, of course, that's a very sensitive issue, in terms of our, ability to respond to something like that. But there is no way that they could have put anything like this together, given what happened over the summer, back in June, when there was the attack against the Iranian nuclear facilities, with Israel doing one part of it and the U.S. doing the other part. So it leads me to believe that there are some other agendas at work here. And it's really going to be, I think, we're getting into an area where the U.S. used to be able to justify, whether you agreed with them or not, they used to be able to justify their commitments to conflict zones. In this particular case, it's hard to justify it. And that's, I think, going to be a problem for the administration and certainly a problem for all the people involved in this operation.
0: Whether it's the Joint Chiefs or anyone from the Pentagon, you know, the president seems to be completely confused that, you know, and perplexed by Iran closing the Strait of Hormuz and about them retaliating on American military and embassies throughout the Middle East, throughout the Arab world. Weren't these risks that he was undoubtedly advised of, not only in your position as colonel and your experience with decades in the Air Force, but I would imagine that you, you know, have the ear of a few people and are in contact with some of these people that may have been advising him?
5: Well, I will tell you that, you know, it was obvious to me, you know, once things started unfolding, that the Iranians would respond this way. When you look in the past, you know, even going as far back as the 1980s, when I first started dealing directly with the Middle East and watching the Iranians, quite frankly, it was very clear that they favored asymmetric methods. And those include several different things. They're not going, you know, basically what this means is they're not going to go after you with the same kinds of things that you're bringing into the battle, you know, whether it's aircraft or, you know, standard naval frigates or destroyers or anything like that. What they're going to use is they're going to use small boats to go after big boats. They're going to use mines and deploy them in innovative ways. They're going to use missiles. And of course, now they're going to use drones because they have the not only the technology, but the manufacturing capacity to build very cheap drones that cost about $30,000 or so a piece and fly them against multi-million dollar targets. And of course, the weapons that we use for the most part to counter those drones cost millions of dollars. And that's, you know, millions of dollars per shot against a $30,000 piece of equipment. That, you know, shows that there's not only a military asymmetry, but also a fiscal asymmetry involved here. And
0: yeah, and when you talk about, you know, not just the fiscal, but the military, I mean, Iron Dome isn't stopping these drones, correct?
5: That's correct. Yeah, so the Iron Dome is one part of basically a three-tiered Israeli system designed for air and missile defense and drone defense. It is very good, but it is not you know, completely 100% foolproof. And a lot of it depends on the U.S. helping Israel. That's why you have Aegis cruisers that are stationed off the Israeli coast in order to provide an extra level of protection to the Israeli air defense system. So the Israeli air defense system is very good, but it is not, you know, a complete solution. And
0: nothing's infallible, right? The change in personnel at the top counterterrorism office, this comes amid heightened concerns about terrorism here in the United States. We've had just in the past week an attack at a Michigan synagogue, an attack at a Virginia university. To me, this is common sense that these homegrown cells, this would be a fire under their butt, if you will, to use violence to further propagate their hate against not just Americans, but Jews, because they hate Israel, even though not all Jews support Israel. How concerned should we be that this change is coming from this person at this office amid these attacks? And I don't want to be irresponsible and make any predictions, but one is fearful more coming.
5: I think you have to be reasonably prudent, right, Leslie? And in a case like this where you know, we are engaged in combat operations against a country like Iran, which has control of a lot of proxy forces, which means sleeper cells that are partially deployed in the United States, and lone wolves who are inspired by the kinds of ideologies that Iranian proxies like Hezbollah espouse. So when you see those kinds of things happening, you know that the risk of a terrorist event is certainly higher. It doesn't mean that we have to stop everything that we're doing, but it does mean that we have to be vigilant. You know, I'm in New York City currently, and you know, the St. Patrick's Day parade, you know, was something that happened today. And you know, everything was safe. You know, there was a huge police presence in and around the area, but It's very clear that any kind of public event, any kind of transportation node, any place of religious worship, all of these places, schools, of course.
0: Yeah, are at risk. We're going to take a quick break, Colonel. When we come back, we're going to talk more.
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8: Here we go again. More deadly storms and record-breaking flooding strike the Midwest. Hurricane Lala drenches Hawaii. Plus,
9: protesters and many people here in this region say that this is simply a waste of money. It is needless destruction of this pristine wildlife.
8: Trump administration suspends bulldozing of Big Bend National Park after bipartisan outcry.
10: All of those outcries and more straight ahead from BradBlog.com. I'm Brad Friedman.
8: And I'm Desi Doyen.
10: Stand by for 6 minutes of independent green news, politics, analysis, and snarky comment.
11: The biggest story this week is the guy won the Powerball lottery for $1 billion in Quincy, Illinois, at a gas station, which is perfect because he plans to spend it on gas.
10: This is your Green News Report. Okay, Desi Doyen, I know you got storms and floods everywhere to get to, so I'll shut up. What do you got for us today?
8: Well, first, the summer of extreme weather is not letting up. In Hawaii, Hurricane Lala over the weekend lashed Hawaii's Big Island with nearly 3 feet of rain, but did not technically make landfall, setting a new record as the closest hurricane to swipe the Big Island.
10: 3 feet of rain?
8: Yes. Fueled by an unusually warm Pacific Ocean, Category 1 Lala will likely clock in as the third wettest tropical cyclone on record to affect Hawaii, generating devastating flooding that swept away homes, destroyed roads and bridges, trapped rural mountain communities, and knocked out power to about 40% of the island.
10: And that was without even a direct hit.
8: Yes, it was. In other news, another deadly outbreak of extreme weather pummeled the Midwest. Days of intense storms and flooding in Indiana left at least 7 people dead, officials say, as the White River in Indianapolis shattered century-old records. Officials in Munster, Indiana, warned that scammers have been going door-to-door, posing as first responders, lying that cash donations were required to get the assistance of the National Guard. Illinois was also hard hit with an outbreak of tornadoes in the Chicago region. Illinois this summer set a new record for the most tornadoes in a single year, more than 200 so far, surpassing the previous record of only 142 tornadoes in all of 2024.
10: Way to go, Illinois.
8: On WGN, University of Illinois professor Victor Gensini said, tornadoes in the Midwest have increased in frequency over the last 40 years and are shifting geographically to states with higher population density, meaning more people in harm's way.
12: We're seeing more and more tornado disasters. And if you look at our future projections of a warming climate, we see signals that these trends will not only increase but continue

0: As the White River in Indianapolis shattered century-old records, officials in Munster, Indiana, warned that scammers have been going door-to-door, posing as first responders, lying that cash donations were required to get the assistance of the National Guard. Illinois was also hard hit with an outbreak of tornadoes in the Chicago region. Illinois this summer set a new record for the most tornadoes in a single year, more than 200 so far, surpassing the previous record of only 142 tornadoes in all of 2024.
1: Way to go, Illinois.
0: On WGN, University of Illinois professor Victor Gensini said tornadoes in the Midwest have increased in frequency over the last 40 years and are shifting geographically to states with higher population density, meaning more people in harm's way.
2: We're seeing more and more tornado disasters. And if you look at our future projections of a warming climate, we see signals that these trends will not only increase, but continue to become more prevalent, more extreme, and more frequent in places in the Midwest.
0: This latest round of extreme storms and floods, alternating with extreme heat, both in the U.S. and in Europe and in Asia, all underscore that our infrastructure is not ready for 21st century climate impacts.
1: Mm-hmm.
0: Speaking of not being ready, both of the nation's largest reservoirs are drying up. Lake Powell has now joined Lake Mead on the Colorado River in reaching their lowest levels since the reservoirs were originally filled, jeopardizing an essential water source for Arizona, California, and Nevada's farms and cities. Federal and state officials have been taking emergency steps to try to boost the reservoirs, but the shrinking reservoirs are the immediate result of record low winter snowpack, which quickly melted in record heat in the spring as dry and hot conditions intensify due to man-made climate change.
1: Threatening not only drinking water, but also electricity in about seven states.
0: Yep. Over in the Persian Gulf, where Donald Trump's Iran war remains stuck in stalemate, there's now a massive oil spill spreading from a disabled tanker that has now reached Oman's coastline and threatens to become one of the world's worst oil spills in recent years.
1: Fantastic.
0: And finally, a temporary reprieve in Texas. The Trump administration on Monday said it temporarily halted the bulldozing of pristine areas of Big Bend National Park for construction of a border barrier after a surge of bipartisan opposition from local governments, residents, conservation groups, and even Texas Republicans. Critics say the destruction of the park is stupid and wasteful because the park's mountainous terrain acts as a natural barrier. A federal judge earlier this month reluctantly allowed construction to proceed, even though local towns said it would increase flash flooding. One of the contractors carrying out the destruction is a major Trump donor.
1: Go figure. And stupid, by the way, is a very nice description of this.
0: Yep.
1: For much more on all of these stories and the ones we couldn't get to today, check out our website at greennews.bradblog.com. I'm Brad Friedman.
0: And I'm Desi Doyen.
1: And this has been your Green News Report.
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6: We are back. I'm Leslie Marshall. Welcome and welcome back. We're with Colonel Cedric Layton, founder and president of Cedric Layton Associates. And he is also an Air Force veteran of 26 years as an intelligence officer. And as a colonel, you can see him on CNN as a military analyst. Please follow him on X at Cedric Layton, CedricLeighton, on Blue Sky at CedricLeighton.bsky.social, and his website, CedricLeighton.com. A plethora of information there. He knows his stuff, which is why we have the colonel with us today. Colonel, thank you for holding and welcome back. Are you surprised that we're not seeing more defections from the ranks around the president, especially in the Republican Party, as the midterms approach? And whether it's Polymarket or any other predictors, the Democrats are going to take the House. There's no question. May even take the Senate. This is politically killing Republicans between the Epstein files and this, but this is definitely the icing on the cake, except for his MAGA base Majority of Republicans don't want this. Majority of Democrats don't want this. Majority of independents

0: don't want this, and our allies don't want this. So let's first focus on politically. Are you surprised we don't see more defections? We know J.D. Vance has spoken against the vice president attacking Iran almost forever. Marco Rubio has. Tulsi Gabbard has. And all of a sudden, they've just fallen in line. But what about all these Republicans, especially those who are vulnerable in their bid for re-election, whether it is in the House or the Senate?
1: Yeah, I think we're going to see some interesting developments there. It's interesting when you look at a group like the group that surrounds the president. A lot of them, are basically swearing their allegiance to an individual, to the president in this case, and that makes for some interesting ideological changes, I guess we'll say, as they go through things trying to justify the things that have happened. But I think when they're confronted with, especially members of Congress, when they're confronted with the political realities of the situation, as the price of gasoline goes up and the Strait of Hormuz is, if it isn't opened reopened in the near future, I think there are going to be some significant issues. And I know that a lot of people in the business world are predicting that if the price of oil goes up to $150 a barrel, then that's kind of a turning point. So it's definitely not there yet. And in many ways,
0: it's terrible that we need a dollar amount for them to speak out against something that's wrong. Our allies, nobody is joining us. Obviously, the president has insulted almost every ally that we have and wanted to take Greenland, which was not helpful, especially if you're, moving to Europe and the EU for help. Are you surprised at that? Are you surprised at the steadfastness against these actions and against a key ally like the United States? I mean, this isn't we have one on board. We have none on board.
1: Yeah, this is a real problem for the president at this point, Leslie, because what you're seeing, when you alienate people, just like in personal relationships, when you alienate someone, it's really hard to bring them back into, your good graces or their good graces. You bring yourself back into their good graces. And that's a real problem that that we have as a country, because what the president and his administration often seem to fail to understand is that the alliances are designed to, like NATO, are designed to keep us secure. They're designed for burden sharing. Now, on the positive side, the president was instrumental in getting NATO members to pony up more for their own defense, and that's a legitimate thing. But that was also the case on, first under, the second George Bush administration, but also during the Obama administration, there were efforts that were begun to move things forward, and they really, tended to gain steam in the first Trump administration as well as in the Biden administration. But now, all that, they're doing all the things that we ask them to do. Poland is spending well above the 5% GDP, as an example, for their armed forces, and the Baltic states, same thing. The Germans are moving very quickly in that direction. And for them, that's a really big deal given their history. And you see that moving forward with almost all the NATO countries, a few exceptions like Spain. But the basic thing is this. We get a lot from these countries, and having been involved in combat operations with allies like the United Kingdom, like Australia, they have a talent pool that is second to none. They specialize in different areas, some of which are not known publicly, but they're critically important, especially in fields like intelligence and in some other sensitive operational areas. They become a critical enabler for us, and to have them cast aside and their contributions disparaged is absolutely the wrong move. And
0: and also demonizing NATO and the tariffs that he slapped on, certainly didn't help. The president said he believes he'll have, quote, the honor of taking Cuba. Now, we already had in Venezuela, Venezuela is to me not a success. The majority, there's a huge percentage of the population who have food insecurity, majority of the population living below the poverty line. Vice president who holds the same ideology as Maduro is in place. And people who speak out against her and that administration, that regime, if you will, are still being silenced or, you know, imprisoned. And yet Trump makes it sound like we saved Venezuela. He was flirting online today, I believe it was, as Venezuela being the 51st state. He has said this about Canada. He said this about Greenland. And now today he says he'll have the honor of taking Cuba. We know there are people dying who don't have electricity, who need dialysis and other machines to keep them alive in Cuba. We know that Cuba is literally in the dark. As a colonel, as a military expert, his language on Cuba is escalating. How dangerous is that? Not just as the United States and the perception of us throughout the world, but to Cuba and to the Cuban people.
1: Yeah, this could be really an incredible development if the Trump administration decides to go ahead and, in essence, take Cuba. Now, there's several ways that they could do it. Of course, he could use military force. But I think what he wants to do is, kind of the apple falling from the tree scenario where, we have a situation where it gets ripe because of, the lack of oil and the suffering, the shutoff of the electricity. And so the increase in suffering will then spur a development where the communist government there basically gives in to what Trump is demanding.
0: But Colonel, to your point, they're a weakened nation right now. We're, mm-hmm. I mean, sorry to be cliche, kicking them while they're down. And like you said, increasing the suffering, isn't that a violation of the Geneva Conventions or international law on some level?
1: It could be. And the reason I say could be is because there's kind of a gray area between non-combat and combat operations. So definitely if this were in combat, you would say you could make the case that it would violate the Geneva Convention because you're increasing human suffering. Non-combat situations where you're doing the same kind of thing but not using military force to do it, that's a bit more of a gray area, but the moral impact is still the same and it's not a good one.
0: Look, I don't want communism, No. I'm very surprised, they're not touching North Korea. I think North Koreans are more oppressed than Cubans and Venezuelans, and we don't even know how oppressed because of the oppression. Yeah. Certainly it amazes me that, he talks about saving people. He's hurting people of Iran more. And what about Palestinians? But I digress. The New York Times reported that U.S. officials told Cuba to remove its president, Miguel Díaz-Canel, from power during recent talks. Numerous sources have been cited familiar with these discussions. And again, back to my point, I want freedom for people, but shouldn't that be up to the people? Shouldn't the people of Iran decide who should lead them? Shouldn't the people of Cuba decide who should leave them? And the same for the people of Venezuela. Yes. Just a quick sidebar. I have a very close friend in Chicago who lived in Ukraine when it was part of the USSR. And she said she loves freedom and she loves this country. But she said there were some good things about communism, like free healthcare or free education, or, there were just certain things in place that in a democracy operating as a republic as we have in the United States that we don't have. To that point, does forcing a democracy on a country work in your experience, with your military experience, Colonel, or should this be left up to the people? In other words, are we making a bigger mess trying to save these people? And are we really saving these people? Or is this just about a huge cash cow for Trump and his rich buddies, whether in the oil and gas industry or on Wall Street?
1: Well, I think it's really clear that if you impose something from above or from an external area, it's not going to work. The people themselves have to want it. There are certain things where you can influence people in a certain direction. Look at, post-World War II Japan, look at post-World War II Germany. Both of them are, to varying degrees, democratic countries now, and that is thanks to us. But the people themselves in those countries have bought into those systems, and we're lucky that they did. But you cannot externally impose something and expect it to be successful. The most important
0: Absolutely.
2: whether it is the insurance company trying to save a penny or whether it's an incorrect code, patients often end up getting caught in the middle.
3: 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Welcome to Code WAC, where we break down how our healthcare system really works, what it means for you, and how we can make it better for everyone. I'm your host, Brenda Gazar. Today, we're talking about one of the most frustrating experiences in American healthcare, when your insurance company says no. According to Miranda Yaver, an assistant professor of health policy and management at the University of Pittsburgh, insurance denials aren't rare. They're a routine part of navigating our healthcare system. But what surprised her most wasn't how often people are denied. It was how many people simply give up. 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
2: Emma was the daughter of a couple of parents who I interviewed, and she was young. She was having difficulty breathing. 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
3: Get the full Code WAC story on progressivevoices.com and on the PV app. Catch all our episodes by subscribing to Code WAC wherever you find your podcasts. 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
4: I'm Rick Smith, and this is Labor History in Two. On this day in labor history, the year was 1937. That was the day the International Longshoremen's and Warehousemen's Union was founded, after the victorious strike of 1934 that established the Union Hiring Hall. West Coast Union leaders embarked on an inland campaign to organize the thousands of warehouse workers who handled shipped goods. But West Coast dock workers overwhelmingly chose to join the CIO after it was expelled from the AFL earlier that year. They found that the ILA planned to abandon the warehouse workers they had worked so hard to organize. They also opposed dues assessments to fight the CIO and disagreed with the ILA's hostility to minimum wage laws, Social Security, and unemployment insurance. Radicals like Harry Bridges and others had established themselves not only as workers' leaders, but also led attacks on Jim Crow racism in the ranks and in the industry. The success of the 1934 strike was due in part to the welcoming of blacks into the ranks of the union. In his book, Workers on the Waterfront, historian Bruce Nelson notes that, quote, "The ILWU's well-known opposition to racial discrimination was an important factor in the union's expansion into Hawaii, not only on the waterfront, but among sugar and pineapple plantation workers. The triumph of the ILWU in Hawaiian agriculture brought about a degree of fraternization across racial lines that few had thought possible. Since then, the union has beat back numerous Taft-Hartley and McCarthy-era attacks. More recently, the ILWU has been in the forefront of broader social justice struggles, leading walkouts and work stoppages for various political causes. Today, it represents close to 60,000 workers, including those locals that initially refused to affiliate.
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7: Here we go again. More deadly storms and record-breaking flooding strike the Midwest. Hurricane Lala drenches Hawaii. Plus,
8: protesters and many people here in this region say that this is simply a waste of money. It is needless destruction of this pristine wildlife.
7: Trump administration suspends bulldozing of Big Bend National Park after bipartisan outcry.
9: All of those outcries and more straight ahead from BradBlog.com. I'm Brad Friedman.
7: And I'm Desi Doyen.
9: Stand by for 6 minutes of independent green news, politics, analysis, and snarky comment.
10: The biggest story this week is the guy won the Powerball lottery for $1 billion in Quincy, Illinois, at a gas station, which is perfect because he plans to spend it on gas.
9: This is your Green News Report. Okay, Desi Doyen, I know you got storms and floods everywhere to get to, so I'll shut up. What do you got for us today?
7: Well, first, the summer of extreme weather is not letting up. In Hawaii, Hurricane Lala over the weekend lashed Hawaii's Big Island with nearly 3 feet of rain, but did not technically make landfall, setting a new record as the closest hurricane to swipe the Big Island.
9: 3 feet of rain?
7: Yes. Fueled by an unusually warm Pacific Ocean, Category 1 Lala will likely clock in as the third wettest tropical cyclone on record to affect Hawaii, generating devastating flooding that swept away homes, destroyed roads and bridges, trapped rural mountain communities, and knocked out power to about 40% of the island.
9: And that was without even a direct hit.
7: Yes, it was. In other news, another deadly outbreak of extreme weather pummeled the Midwest. Days of intense storms and flooding in Indiana left at least 7 people dead, officials say, as the White River in Indianapolis shattered century-old records. Officials in Munster, Indiana, warned that scammers have been going door-to-door, posing as first responders, lying that cash donations were required to get the assistance of the National Guard. Illinois was also hard hit with an outbreak of tornadoes in the Chicago region. Illinois this summer set a new record for the most tornadoes in a single year, more than 200 so far, surpassing the previous record of only 142 tornadoes in all of 2024.
9: Way to go, Illinois.
7: On WGN, University of Illinois professor Victor Gensini said, tornadoes in the Midwest have increased in frequency over the last 40 years and are shifting geographically to states with higher population density, meaning more people in harm's way.
11: We're seeing more and more tornado disasters. And if you look at our future projections of a warming climate, we see signals that these trends will not only increase, but continue to become more prevalent, more extreme, and more frequent in places in the Midwest.
7: This latest round of extreme storms and floods, alternating with extreme heat, both in the U.S. and in Europe and in Asia, all underscore that our infrastructure is not ready for 21st century climate impacts.
9: Mm-hmm.
7: Speaking of not being ready, both of the nation's largest reservoirs are drying up. Lake Powell has now joined Lake Mead on the Colorado River in reaching their lowest levels since the reservoirs were originally filled, jeopardizing an essential water source for Arizona, California, and Nevada's farms and cities. Federal and state officials have been taking emergency steps to try to boost the reservoirs, but the shrinking reservoirs are the immediate result of record low winter snowpack, which quickly melted in record heat in the spring as dry and hot conditions intensify due to man-made climate change.
9: Threatening not only drinking water, but also electricity in about 7 states.
7: Yep. Over in the Persian Gulf, where Donald Trump's Iran war remains stuck in stalemate, there's now a massive oil spill spreading from a disabled tanker that has now reached Oman's coastline and threatens to become one of the world's worst oil spills in recent years.
9: Fantastic.
7: And finally, a temporary reprieve in Texas. The Trump administration on Monday said it temporarily halted the bulldozing of pristine areas of Big Bend National Park for construction of a border barrier after a surge of bipartisan opposition from local governments, residents, conservation groups, and even Texas Republicans. Critics say the destruction of the park is stupid and wasteful because the park's mountainous terrain acts as a natural barrier. A federal judge earlier this month reluctantly allowed construction to proceed, even though local towns said it would increase flash flooding. One of the contractors carrying out the destruction is a major Trump donor.
9: Go figure. And stupid, by the way, is a very nice description of this.
7: Yep.
9: For much more on all of these stories and the ones we couldn't get to today, check out our website at greennews.bradblog.com. I'm Brad Friedman.
7: And I'm Desi Doyen.
9: And this has been your Green News Report.
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0: Smith Pierce and Jody Hamilton.
1: Hello, Jody. How are you?
2: I am.
1: Hey, here and there.
2: Well, it's very warm outside.
1: Okay, understandable. I mean, it is summertime. Even in LA, it does get warm in the summertime, you know. It's pretty much warm everywhere. Warm in Colorado, warm in Florida, warm in the upper Midwest, warm in the lower Midwest, warm in the West, in the East, in the Ohio
2: Valley. It's even warm in the southern part of the planet, too, because global warming.
1: Yeah. It's hot in a lot
2: and
1: of places.
2: It's winter there.
1: It's also a hot day for politics. It is another primary day. We got to talk about some of the stuff that's going on. We can't talk about all of it because obviously the races are going on. But if you are in line in places like Florida and Alaska, especially Alaska, because it's a little bit earlier there. If you are in line, stay in line. If you have a chance to go vote and you haven't yet, get your ass out there and vote. Just make sure you vote smart. That's all we're saying on that. Thank you, by the way, everybody joining us from all of our great radio affiliates, wherever you're joining us from, whether you are coming in from the Tour Talk in Tennessee or WCPT AMA 20 in Chicago. Maybe you're listening on Georgia Now Radio in the ATL, or maybe you're up in the cities listening on Minneapolis St. Paul's AM 950, or maybe you are listening on Progressive Voices Radio worldwide somewhere else on the planet, or maybe you are like Seth. Seth has a sex story, by the way. He left it on the voicemail. So, well, you know, the story about the people that were in your backyard? He's got another one. We could listen to it maybe later if you want.
2: Does he swear? I mean,
1: there's no cursing.
2: Then we should totally listen to
1: that. There's no cursing. I mean, I've heard it already.
2: Oh, we need to listen to that.
1: Okay, we could do that a little bit later. Thank you, by the way, everybody who's joining us. Thank you if you are joining us from any of our social media platforms, or, you know, maybe you're leaving a number on the bar line. Well, maybe you're leaving a message like Seth did. We'll give you a little props on that. Talk about that a little later. Since it is a political day, I got to remind folks, look, primary elections are happening in Alaska and Florida. There is that special election, by the way, in California to replace...
2: In Northern California, yeah.
1: Right, to replace Swalwell. So that's going on today as well. Some interesting candidates in Florida, especially on both really the Republican and Democratic sides. We do still think David Jolly hopefully will pull it out for the Democratic nomination for governor down there.
2: I think he should.
1: He's been leading, so we'll see about that. Oh, hey, Rep. Corey Mills, another one of the Republican abusers, may or may not win his primary today or lose it. Actually, I hope he does.
2: Because he's easier to run against.
1: And then Republicans are saddled with him, and they have to constantly explain, we got this guy.
2: Like Max Miller.
1: Mm-hmm. Exactly. We got that guy. You Republicans, you enjoy that. Look, Donald Trump, by the way, keeps trying to take voting by mail away from millions. He voted by mail today.
2: And their excuses, he's always up in D.C. No, he goes to New Jersey.
1: He goes to Florida.
2: And then he goes back down to Florida.
1: He goes to Florida about once a month minimum.
2: So he could have voted in person. Well, maybe not in person. I don't know what their rules are down there to vote early.
1: Well, I mean, depending
2: person,
1: on, well, I'm trying to think of where Marla, but he could have gone to vote. I mean, you know, look, I understand he no longer has his favorite caddy down there.
3: I'd rack balls until the sun came up.
1: But I am saying the fact that he could go down and play with his balls. That's just saying he likes to play putts. He's, you know, golfer. Anyway, Trump, by the way, is heading into general election season with a string of primary losses from candidates that he's endorsed and they lost. That's right. Donald is being surrounded by losers, which I think we already kind of knew. I mean, you know, seriously, we've talked about Caroline before. We've talked about Keg Breath. What the hell is Keg Breath doing in Iowa?
2: He's running for president.
1: I wouldn't vote for him for president of the student council. I wouldn't vote for him for president of the Idiots Club.
2: I might vote for him for president of the How to Get Drunk Club.
1: Okay, fair. Fair. By the way,
2: or
1: we do
2: cheat
1: have a good
2: on your wife club.
1: Oh yeah, or beat up your girlfriend club. Look, as far as that goes, when you are in the cabinet, especially when you're the Secretary of Defense, there is a phrase in the military known as conduct unbecoming. You can actually get separated for that. You can be bye. They can and this in the past has been conduct unbecoming. You don't go campaign as a cabinet member for anybody. No.
2: Isn't Blanche already defied that too?
1: Yeah. Well, but that while we are supposed to have civilian leadership of the U.S. military, they are supposed to conduct themselves in a way, they're supposed to, God, what's the phrase, comport yourself in line with military standards, something to that effect.
2: Well, I mean, they're supposed to be nonpartisan in the cabinet. Seriously.
1: Well, and they're supposed to be definitely nonpartisan in the military because you are sending people out there who agree with you, who disagree with you, who don't care what you believe. That's a whole thing of that's why it's not supposed to be a Christian force. It's supposed to be whatever, because some people believe this, some people believe that, some people don't have any faith belief, and that's perfectly fine. You're sending them all out there to potentially die for you. That's kind of how that works. So anyway, Keg Breath is running with House Republican Zach Nunn. So remember, vote against him. The House Democrats, by the way, in Iowa seem to be doing pretty good. Democrats in general in Iowa are doing pretty good. I'm kind of cool about that. Tallarico, by the way, doing so good that he poached a staffer from John Cornyn, which is a lot of people think that's kind of rare. Yeah. Well, and it's a policy guy. It's a deputy policy guy for Cornyn, which is like, what?
2: It's smart.
1: It's smart of the staffer, because the staffer now will be able to say they've worked on both sides of the aisle. And if they have not worked on stuff that's been really nut jobby, they're burnishing their ability to continue having a job in the
2: Capitol. It's very, very smart.
1: Yeah, exactly. By the way, Planned Parenthood has announced its biggest ad buy of 2026, $600,000 against concerned troll Susan Collins.
2: A lot of money.
1: Yeah, well, bye, Susan. We aren't going to be concerned with you no more.
2: I hope so.
1: I hope that's the case, too. Ryan Nobles over at NBC News had one of the other political news notes of the day here.
4: This new polling shows Republicans are facing serious headwinds. First, the president's approval rating has fallen to 33%. That's the lowest of his presidency. But also on the key issue of the economy, voters say they trust Democrats over Republicans for the first time in roughly a decade.
1: Wow, people are getting smart.
2: Yeah, it took 40 plus years of trickle down for people to go, wait, what?
1: Well, and rabbit bills, if you remember that story. People are tired of, look, that's why we put a little bit further down in the news on tap today. You know, if you head down to the third round under Trump's failed administration, under Republicans' failed economy, Justin Wolfers has a piece that we put in there. You've been hearing about this $20 burrito that some people on the right have been freaking out about. It's some internet meme thing, whatever. Part of their wonderful world of distraction where they try, only this one was kind of, they stepped in it because they're like
2: a cell phone.
1: Right, exactly. The whole thing is the fact that they're freaked out about it shows that even for MAGA folks, they're seeing through Trump's lies in the economy. And by the way, the U.S. debt set to hit $40 trillion a lot earlier than expected, in part due to the lost revenue from Trump's tariffs and in part because of Trump and Republicans' really high spending.
2: Well, there's that, tax cuts for people that don't deserve them or need them.
1: The rich,
2: need them is the better.
1: Corporations. Right.
2: So he is responsible for, what is it, 30% of our national debt right now?
1: Roughly, yeah, something like that.
2: One president is responsible.
1: 192 years it took to get to a trillion. The next trillion took 5 months, and it was all under Donald Trump.
2: I mean, it's always been under Republicans, except for Eisenhower.
1: Right. In the modern era, which is basically everything JFK since. And in the modern era, Republicans suck at the economy badly. Mm-hmm. But, you know, they keep saying things like, well, once again, he was out there. Republicans were waving their impotent Tiny Johnson out on Capitol Hill. Here he was today. I don't even know who this reporter was here.
5: How big of a problem is the president's unpopularity on things like gas prices, the war in Iran, and how are you approaching, you know, this tough environment, but with both incumbents and Republicans?
6: We talk about record over rhetoric, okay? And part of the campaign is that our candidates like Tom, everybody, about what we've actually done. History will record this will be one of the most successful and productive Congresses in the history of the institutions.
1: Yeah, no.
2: Does the word delusional come to mind?
1: Yeah, this is one of the least effective Congresses ever. And if we're talking about record over rhetoric, okay, so Donald's screwed up the economy. Republicans let him, especially mm-hmm. with the tariffs. Mm-hmm. Oh, by the way, speaking of which, that obviously both the war and the tariffs have caused things to go up. How much have they gone up, Matt Egan?
7: A year ago, look at this. Gas is 30% more expensive than this time last summer. Diesel, 48%. That's huge. Diesel is the workhorse of this economy, right? It powers the trucks that haul all the stuff that we buy online. Yep. It powers the trains. It's what powers the tractors that farmers use. Jet fuel, 73% more expensive.
1: Yeah, so I don't think that's any better. What about maybe, you know, diplomatically? Maybe Donald Trump did something really good diplomatically. Maybe Republicans, They've supported it. In fact, they let him continue with his stupid-ass Iran war. How's that going? Let's check in with the reporter Nancy Cordes.
8: War. The ceasefire agreement he signed back in June, it set out 60 days for negotiations between the U.S. and Iran. And 60 days later, here we are, and there are no negotiations over Iran's nuclear program. The Strait of Hormuz remains largely closed to oil shipping, which is keeping gas prices up.
2: Hooser.
1: Indeed. Yeah. So anybody who is telling you that this is a great situation and that things are wonderful is so full of crap. Oh, by the way, Speaking of, I we're going to have to watch our tongues a little bit. JoJo from Jersey is coming in tonight.
2: She knows we're on the radio. She'll be a good girl.
1: I know.
2: Carly Pierce dropped an S-bomb today.
1: Yes, I heard. I was surprised, but I was like, all righty then. I mean, you know, maybe he was doing it for the C-SPAN folks, you know?
2: Well, I mean, because they were all worried about C-SPAN, but callers drop all sorts of bombs on C-SPAN.
1: Oh, yeah, this is true. Well, yeah.
2: It's cable.
1: Yeah, well, hey, this is true. Also, I mean, you know, it's callers. And, yeah, that's why we have to kind of watch a little bit more. But, no, I mean, you know, look, the whole thing is none of the things that are going on are going well. And Republicans, especially the ones in the White House, are freaking the F out about this whole Natalie Harp thing.
2: And I think it's an admission.
1: I think you're right. And I think it's also a really good explanation, an explanation in watching how things are done, mm-hmm. how John Ossoff has got this White House and a lot of the right-wing media all yakking. About, no, Natalie Harp is not, no, she's not Donald Trump's, no.
2: He never even said that. He just said he travels with
1: her. He didn't even say her last name. He just said Natalie. That's all he said. So,
2: It was very innocent what he said.
1: But it was also misdirection. And it's the kind of misdirection that the right has been really good at over the years with the left, where they get everybody on the left talking about something like, you know, transgender in the WNBA, which isn't a thing and it's garbage. But They get a bunch of people talking about it instead of talking about the fact that the economy sucks because of Donald and Republicans. We are less prepared for war because of Donald and Republicans. We are less safe because of Donald and Republicans. And, you know, there's an election coming up and maybe people could actually do something about that.
2: Mm-hmm.
1: Just saying. So, look, we're going to talk, obviously, about all of those things and more. JoJo will be here. We've got it's a good solid drink of the day today. This one is soft but firm. I'm not trying to mislead you sideways. Anyway, look, freshen your drink and come on back. It's Tuesday night at the Politics Bar.
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10: Bob Seska.
11: Donald signed an executive order that would recommend breaking up the combined measles, mumps, and rubella vaccine into three separate shots and unilaterally overhauling the national childhood vaccination recommendations. Trump, during a signing ceremony, connected the issue to rates of autism in U.S. children. Scientific evidence has shown no link between autism and childhood vaccines, and decades of research have failed to identify a singular cause of autism.
2: Right.
11: Donald and RFK Jr. are going to kill many, many children mm-hmm. with these new vaccine recommendations.
12: Program's called No Child Left Alive.
11: In addition to the lie, in addition to the anti-vax bull, it shows a basic lack of understanding in terms of how vaccines currently work. Let's just first talk about the recommendation.
10: We figured out during COVID, they don't understand how vaccines work.
11: No, they don't.
10: They don't understand how science or anything else works, how the human body works.
11: Donald is still reconciling with the fact that Barron Trump might be on the spectrum.
2: No, he definitely is. I have no doubt in my mind.
11: And Donald can't process that. Because that speaks to Donald's genetics. Jeez. So he has to blame something else. Because it can't possibly be me.
2: It can't possibly be old man sperm, which is what the science is leaning towards.
11: Yeah. Just to be clear, that's one possibility, right? That's not like...
2: It's definitely... That's been bandied about for a while. That's old man sperm.
10: I just had another major green spasm twitch at the phrase old man sperm.
11: I know. So this is just Donald. I don't know, man. Maybe this, because I don't want to blame myself. And God knows how many children are going to die because they listened to Donald Trump and RFK Jr.
10: Two men who are clearly the picture of hell.
11: Bob Seska. It's the Bob Seska Show. New episodes every Tuesday, Wednesday, Thursday, everywhere you get your podcasts and at BobSeskaShow.com.
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13: 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It is Tuesday night. Hope you are having a good Tuesday evening. As we mentioned, Joe Carducci coming in. Yes, JoJo from Jer. She will be here. She hasn't been here in a few months.
2: Long time.
13: It was February.
2: Yeah.
13: It's a little bit.
2: She's been busy
13: with her burgeoning media empire.
2: At a girl.
13: Yeah. Look, she got things to do. So, which is good, though. She gets to hang out with us, our friends. By the way, we got some other good people, obviously. And Bob Seska will be in tomorrow. Carlos House Rocky will be in
2: today,
13: Thursday.
2: So we're good.
13: Yeah. Well, I mean, you know, you were at his house. So, you know, that it helps. Be like, I'm here. Can you come to my house tomorrow, please? Just saying. Anyway, so look, if you guys miss anything, if you're like, I want to be part of the show, first of all, you can subscribe to the podcast. That way you don't miss anything. And secondly, if you want to be part of the show, one of the best things you can do is reach out and contact us. 213-677-7258. Anyway, 213-677-7258. That's 213-677-7258 or 213-677-SALT. It's an LA number. Yes, it connects into Jody's Into the Bar, and I can rush and go down. You can also reach out to us on social media, Blue Sky, Threads, Instagram, Facebook, Substack, Twitter, or YouTube. We are at the Politics Bar on all of those. We had a couple of different ones. Tom said, hey, regarding the new Lantern series that we were talking about with BDD last night, mostly I think in the after hours.
2: Yes.
13: Tom actually worked with Kyle Chandler on the movie Super 8.
1: And he's an excellent actor, and he's a really nice guy.
2: Oh, that's nice to hear. He seems like it.
1: Yeah, that's kind of what I thought too. I'm like, you know, there are some people, you know, maybe Slash, maybe, you know, whatever, you know, people that not everybody knows, they you know, whatever. Maybe, I don't know, maybe Paul Giamatti or Sandra Oh. I don't know. You know, people that you may or may not know. Just suggestions.
2: I don't know those two. I've only met the Slash,
1: cool. Gotta say that's a cool meet. That's one of those where you're like, you met Slash.
2: Yeah. I was so tired. I was like, nice to meet you. And I did. I took the wrong exit off the freeway because I was that tired.
1: Girl, that is not good. Gotta make sure.
2: I mean, I figured out where I was, like, I kept just driving and I'm like, no, I had to get off like two exits ago. So
1: you gotta make sure. Look, we do what we can, get the proper amount of sleep so that we go the right direction. I do still think that John Ossoff is being very good. We got a piece in the first round of the News on Tap under the harping and misdirection. Yes, I went there with that pun. Called Trump Regime Takes the Bait After Senator John Ossoff Mentions Natalie Harp. And as we've been noting, as Steve Bannon notes, it really has seemed to have touched off a nerve to a lot of people. Some of the responses from some of the White House staff have just been unhinged, cursing and swearing. And
2: I know. And yelling at another reporter.
1: Right. Well, he does that whenever Donald Trump is frustrated. And apparently he is extremely frustrated about the Iran war thing. He is extremely frustrated because nobody will let me do what I want. Yeah, well, that's kind of...
2: Well, he's appeasing with North Korea. Wait a minute. Isn't North Korea a communist country?
1: Mm-hmm.
2: I thought he didn't like communists.
1: Well, I mean, he likes parts of it. For example, when we do the state capture of actual companies that are in the normal marketplace, and yet he goes in and buys 10 and 15% as the government, mind you, because he's not using his money. He's using our money, which...
2: And isn't that communism, socialism kind of combo play?
1: Well, like I said, technically the term for that is state capture, but it is... If you're on a binary between, you know, more market-based economics and more communist socialists, more state-based economics, it's definitely heading more towards the state-based.
2: And just to sidebar again, mm-hmm. So Mamdani has been getting, he's been tagged on Twitter and other places about potholes and stuff around New York.
1: Yeah, like we were talking about yesterday, right?
2: And he's just fixing them.
1: Mm-hmm. Yep.
2: So why remember is Gretchen, he bad
1: Gretchen
2: again?
1: Gretchen Whitmer used to do some of that too up in Michigan. So
2: I mean, I remember years ago, Lonnie was driving my car over the hill and hit a really really deep pothole.
1: That's the one you were telling BDD about last night, right? Right.
2: Yeah, and so it was just like I did 311, which is what we do here, and
1: right.
2: It was fixed within a day or two. So yay, LA.
1: Government that works is great. That's what we like, regardless of where it is. And government that works requires on accurate information.
2: Mm-hmm.
1: Here's the thing. This is one of the things that the mainstream media is missing. Josh Marshall, by the way, over at Talking Points Memo picked it up. Thank you for getting that. We got that in the News on Tap. He notes that it doesn't really matter if Natalie Harp and Trump are having an affair, which is doesn't. What they're freaking out about. What matters is how she is the one, I wouldn't say exclusively, but I would say, you know, if somebody forced me to give a guess, maybe 80%, she's got 75-80%. She is the one who is forming his view of the world. So he is seeing what she wants him to see. And the rest of it is being controlled primarily by his
2: Miller
1: chief of staff. Well, it's by his chief of staff. Because anymore, some of them even are having to go through her. So you've got a couple people in, yeah, a little bit with Miller and a little bit sometimes with Hegseth. Although, like I said, I have heard that now they're having to go through his chief of staff a lot more because she got tired of some of the crap of them going direct. So it's, which is oftentimes, by the way, what happens.
2: And it's still Susie Wiles, right?
1: Yeah. Yeah. Susie Wiles. Even though she got cancer, she's still there. I'm like, okay, whatever. But,
2: Oh, and people are upset because apparently, Natalie Harp had bone cancer at some point.
1: I guess
2: and
1: she
2: so
1: did.
2: They're mad at Ossoff. I didn't know. I doubt Ossoff knew. And
1: I
2: does it matter?
1: Know.
2: No.
1: No, it doesn't matter. She's, you know.
2: She's healthy now. Yay, good for her.
1: I had what was it? Chicken pox when I was a kid. You know, I
2: I mean, cancer is terrible, and I'm glad that she's healthy.
1: Right. That's what I'm saying. But she's healthy now. And
2: so don't, especially what Donald says about Joe Biden.
1: Well, and also the fact that Susie Wiles is his chief of staff. She's got cancer and she's still there and she still takes slings and arrows because that's the job as chief of staff.
2: Exactly.
1: You don't get out of this stuff just because, you know, well, somebody. But that's the thing. By the way, we put in the piece from JoJo, in that harping and misdirection. She goes over, who the F is Natalie Harp? Meet Donald's flowers in the attic fluffer, human binky and single white female with a government badge. I love Joe's alliteration.
2: Yes, and also Bob reminded us today on his show that Max Miller was the music man in the first Trump administration. When Donald would get melancholy about something, he would play him show tunes.
1: No, seriously?
2: Yeah, it's in the Wayback Machine. You can look that up and you will find that.
1: I just, I'm surprised. I figured Max Miller was busy beating the hell out of his girlfriends back then.
2: He was at that point. Remember, she couldn't go in front of cameras.
1: That's right. So maybe you're saying he played a little chin music for Donald.
2: Well, he played apparently like Cat's Memory.
1: Seriously? Okay. Wow.
2: No, look that back up, Max Miller, Music Man, Donald Trump, first term, you'll find it.
1: We have such a weird life. Oh my God.
2: This is just, we're in the wrong timeline. I hope the other me is doing really well.
1: I mean, I just look at it and go, anyway, I do think the whole thing with Natalie Harp is distraction because we're getting them to talk a lot about this. And this is probably, I mean, we'll talk about it a little bit with Joe, obviously, because of her piece. But
2: right. The
1: fact of the matter is they are distracted and they are not anywhere near as focused as they should be on these elections. Mm-hmm. They are clearly not focused on the economy, as we talked about before. They're not focused on Iran. Donald's not even focused on replacing Caroline.
2: I know.
1: Yeah, we have that one down in the third round under Regime from Hell. Donald apparently doesn't know who he wants to pick for this. CNN has a piece in there. Kristen Holmes, who, by the way, was the reporter that he yelled at yesterday from CNN. Donald doesn't know who he wants to pick to replace Caroline Leavitt, and he doesn't really have anybody. And they don't really have, contrary to the headline that CNN has on the piece, we obviously rewrote it, they don't really have a plan.
2: No.
1: When Caroline leaves, their plan basically is going to be grab somebody else or, you know, hell, throw another hat on top of Marco, because... Look, Marco was, we talked about that before. Remember when Marco filled in while Caroline was on
2: maternity leave?
1: Yeah.
2: Yeah.
1: Uh-huh. It was like, let Marco do it. You know, it's like Mikey in life, you know?
2: Well, I think he was thinking about a rotating group of people.
1: I don't think he's thinking about it. I think other people are thinking about
2: it. And it's kind of stupid because that's its own job. I mean, that's a 24/7
1: job. If anybody remembers the episode of The West Wing where Josh filled in for CJ and made things very, very bad. Although
2: it's a job that's, you really need to pay attention to what you're supposed to say. And they do get the questions, correct?
1: Yeah, sometimes and sometimes not. I do find it funny that Allison now plays the president on, what's that other series?
2: I love it.
1: The Diplomat.
2: Too.
1: Yeah.
2: Thank you.
1: Yeah.
2: I can't wait for the next season. Oh my God.
1: I like. Allison is a very nice person. Allison Janney's a very nice person.
2: She's very nice. I've met her a few times now.
1: Mm-hmm.
2: And she is
1: Allison
2: so
1: and Melissa
2: sweet.
1: And Janelle, who all pal together on the West Wing. Very nice. I have a good Janelle story. I'll have to leave that one for the right time. That's kind of a... Anyway, I find a good stories with Melissa, too. She was a blast. But look, I mean, the whole thing is you're going to have to replace Caroline Leavitt.
2: Yeah.
1: And he needs to be doing that.
2: Mm-hmm.
1: And he really doesn't care. Mm-hmm. He doesn't care. Today, the U.S. and Canada were holding last-minute talks in an attempt to stop Trump's threat of 50% tariffs from going into effect. I didn't hear anything before we came here this evening about this. Did you hear anything?
2: No, nothing before we came in.
1: So probably means that those are going to go into effect and just keep making things more expensive because, you know.
2: Mm-hmm.
1: Congress, by the way, could make things better. If you elect Democrats in Congress, they can take control of the tariffs because tariffs are a power given to Congress. And they can say, Donald does not have the power. We do. Mm-hmm. And by the way, we are not doing them, or we're not doing them that way. Maybe we're doing them like you've talked about, like you and I've talked about, Jody, where, you know, make it a little bit more constructive.
2: Mm-hmm.
1: But no, that Republicans are like, let Donald do whatever the hell he wants.
2: Yeah.
1: And what Donald wants to do is stand around and talk about his ballroom. And we're not talking like LBJ. Just saying, John, it's not Louise, the ballroom that he's talking about. In case you missed it, Trump's corrupt DOJ has asked the Supreme Court to let the White House ballroom construction continue.
2: No.
1: It should not. Nope. And even if it does, I 100% agree with what Joe Walsh said here, what, a year ago when he was in the bar?
2: We need to get him back.
1: Yes. Let me reach out to him. Let me give him a call here. But and say, look, Joe said for a year, and we've agreed, other people, I've been seeing this and hearing this from all kind of people saying whatever Democrats run in 2028, and this is as far as we want to go on the speculation on that, but whoever wins is going to have to say one of the main things they're going to do regardless is knock down that whatever monstrosity that Trump puts up and actually rebuild the East Wing the way it's supposed to be.
2: Yes, period. That's important.
1: Mm-hmm.
2: I know it's a cosmetic thing, but it's important.
1: It's going to be important as a visual symbol to mm-hmm. the nation and to the world
2: yes.
1: that we are done with Trumpism, not just uh-huh. Trump, and yep. all that corrupt crap is gone.
2: Yep.
1: And if you're wondering,
2: I will show up there with a sledgehammer of my own.
1: Oh, yeah.
2: I'll work for free.
1: We probably make some money, you know, $5 a whack, whatever. I mean, you know. Plenty of high schools have done that with used cars over the year, you know, proms, you know, $5 away. You
2: could actually make a little bit of money.
1: I know. Well, and make it honestly, unlike Donald.
2: Exactly.
1: That's the thing is that we've said this a lot, and I still think people need to grope with it. I still think not Daryl funny, not that way. I think people really need to grasp it. Is that a little bit better?
2: That's better.
1: Okay. Anyway, the fact is, I think people need to really look at the fact that we are going to, Democrats as a whole and Democratic voters as a whole are going to have to get comfortable with doing things that we don't necessarily want to do to go a lot further. And yes, there's going to be kicking and screaming, gnashing of teeth from the MAGA world. They, when we did nothing, they kicked and screamed and yelled because yes. we had power.
2: Right.
1: They have done this for everything, forever, forever. So you know what? Ignore it. And yep. when you have people like John Ossoff who get them to kick and scream, nah, she's not his mistress. She's not his whore. She's not. We didn't say anything.
2: He didn't even say that.
1: We didn't say, but you spend 2 hours, you spend all day, you spend a week on that. Okay. Okay. Slappy. You spend a week on that. We have other things to do, like win elections, which is exactly what everybody should be putting their shoulders into now, is putting the work into winning every one of those elections. If you still got a primary going on, great. If you don't, great. Move to the general and find a candidate. If you don't like the one in your area, but find one or two or three and do whatever it takes to make mm-hmm. sure that you get people registered, that you get people out, and that you get people voting for good candidates, Democrats, independents, whatever. And, you know, and help us out. That's where we're at. That's part of the game. And if they want to talk about, I don't know, Caroline or whoever, you know, whatever, that's their deal. Look, I'm thirsty. Are you thirsty? You want to do a drink?
2: I are.
1: All right. Look, I think we've got something that's it's smooth, but maybe it hits a little bit hard.
2: Yeah. One of my favorites.
1: Drink of the day coming up next here on this Tuesday night at the Politics Bar.
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16: Sexy Liberal. 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
16: 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One night only. October 24th. Starring Stephanie Miller.
20: 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Sexy Liberals. God bless you.
16: John Fugelsang.
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23: This is Stephanie Miller, and here's what you missed.
24: The Rand thing is just, you were talking about, question, has a deal been reached to reopen the Strait of Hormuz? Trump, it's sort of open. We control it. Sort of is not open, and kind of, now we're semi-negotiating. That's where we are, right?
25: Yeah. I'm guessing that's what sex with Melania is.
24: Hey. Oh, by the way, did you see Melania Trump will be the subject of a new Amazon Prime documentary series? Per her senior advisor, it will offer viewers, quote, a part of the First Lady that hasn't been seen yet. Is there a part?
25: There isn't a part of the First Lady that we haven't seen. I haven't seen her butthole.
26: There's that.
25: I mean,
24: You see Trump on camera every day.
25: Here's your butthole.

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1: Right? We all need a place to talk with friends, wind down, maybe get a drink or two.
0: 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Hey, it's Jody Hamilton.
1: And me, Sean Smith-Pierce. The Politics Bar is like a neighborhood bar wherever you are. We'll talk about politics, drinks, entertainment, and more with some folks you know.
0: And some people you don't know yet. Of course, you're invited too to the Politics Bar, weeknights starting at 6 right here on Progressive Voices Radio. Talking about politics today can be so frustrating.
1: Right? We all need a place to talk with friends, wind down, maybe get a drink or two.
0: 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Hey, it's Jody Hamilton.
1: And me, Sean Smith-Pierce. The Politics Bar is like a neighborhood bar wherever you are. We'll talk about politics, drinks, entertainment, and more with some folks you know.
0: And some people you don't know yet. Of course, you're invited too to the Politics Bar, weeknights starting at 6 right here on Progressive Voices Radio. Most people want a place where they can go to talk about politics, but not get in a huge fight.
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1: We'll have some great guests and a few drinks.
0: Because if we're talking about politics today, drinks really help sometimes.
1: They do. Join us at the Politics Bar, weeknights starting at 6, right here on Progressive Voices Radio. It is a Tuesday night here at the Politics Bar. We're very glad you're hanging out with us. Thank you for joining us and having some fun, talking some politics, and of course, obviously, we got entertainment. We have a great guest, Joe Carducci, a.k.a. JoJo from Jersey. It's weird. It's almost like the BDD and JoJo show stopped by over 2 days at our place. BDD was here yesterday. Joe's here tonight. Look, I'm
2: fine. They do shows together. I love it.
1: They do. You can look at their shows on YouTube. That's where they have their archive. 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So you can just scroll through it on your phone real quick. 2 minutes, it'll update you, keep you updated as what's going on. And then we also give you the drink of the day with the recipe. And you don't get all of it if you don't subscribe.
2: So exactly.
1: Go check it out. It's at thepoliticsbar.com. I'm surprised you didn't actually put the thing into today's drink of the day that I did, but I'm glad I put it in, even though I'm glad we were both thinking about it.
2: I know. I thought about it, and then I thought about another thing to put in because of the name of the cocktail.
1: I like the other thing, too, but...
2: You know.
1: No, this is... Look, this is... If you're subscribed, you know. And well, for those people who are not, Jody, what is the drink of the day and what is the inspiration for it today?
2: The drink of the day is called a Velvet Revolver cocktail. So not the band.
1: Not the band.
2: And it's inspired by National Pinot Noir Day.
1: Yay. I like that. By the way, if you remember, the movie Sideways came out in 2004. That's 22 years ago. Yeah, that freaks me out a little bit.
2: Bella was only a year old.
1: Okay. Hi, Bella.
2: Hi, Bella.
1: Sorry, she's...
2: I don't feel old at all. No.
1: But for those of you who missed, you can go look. You can go look online and find the movie Sideways. Paul Giamatti, Virginia Madsen, who I've loved her work over the years.
2: Oh,
1: Thomas Hayden
2: amazing.
1: Church, Sandra Oh. Really made Pinot Noir kind of a thing. In the mid-2000s. I love the history that we have here, talking about how it's always been there in the Burgundy region of France. Mm-hmm. A lot of background to it, which is kind of nice. Obviously, Pinot Noir, consistently one of the top wines.
2: It's a good one. In fact, when Lonnie and I were in Ireland in 2008, for a family reunion on my side, I was drinking a lot of Pinot Noir at the time. He goes, Pinot Noir.
1: Pinot Noir.
2: No, it's Noir. And he goes, Noir. So that's our joke now.
1: Lonnie, how do you say it?
3: The Politics Bar.
1: Right, got it. Okay, thank you.
2: And I stopped drinking red wine in public because I have chapped lips most of the time.
1: Oh, that's not.
2: And natural teeth. So if you drink a lot of red wine.
1: Well, it'll stain them a little bit.
2: It'll look like you're bleeding.
1: Well, like you're a vampire. Kind
2: a vampire, yes.
1: Look, Pinot Noir is grown, obviously, in Burgundy, France, and a lot of places, but it's kind of difficult, if you remember the movie Sideways,

0: not always the easiest as far as grapes out there. Mm-hmm. Especially because it can't exactly take the heat considering the world is getting hotter. Anyway.
1: But it's going to get more and more expensive to get a good bottle.
0: Unfortunately. But look, you know, as famed poet Robert Louis Stevenson wrote in his 1883 book, The Silverado Squatters, wine is bottled poetry. Mm. So, you know, honestly, if somebody is like, are you a wino? You're like, no, I'm just a fan of poetry.
1: Well, you know, my cousin's husband, he's a wine aficionado.
0: Right, exactly. That's a
1: and
0: good
1: he literally point. Has a storage place because they're
0: oh yeah,
1: well
0: like
1: off.
0: A cellar. Yeah.
1: No, it's not even. It's off. It's
0: like off premises.
1: Mm-hmm.
0: Damn.
1: Because they have a lot of really good wines.
0: Wow.
1: And so I asked him. I was at their house for another cousin's wedding, and I said, "So Pete, how do I know if this is a good bottle of wine?" He goes, "Okay, if it has the flavors listed on the label."
0: Okay.
1: And those are flavors that you like. It doesn't matter if it's expensive or not. If those are flavors you like, try it.
0: I like his thinking. That's kind of the thing. That's the recommendation that I have given out. The recommendation that I've heard others give out too is that a bottle of wine is only as valuable as it is to you if it tastes good. If somebody else says, oh, this is a $9,000 bottle, and to you it tastes like horse pee, which I don't know what horse pee tastes like, but I'm just saying, if right. it tastes awful... Then
1: well, that's my dad actually had a bottle of
0: horse pee.
1: No, it was $1,000 bottle. If I want to say it was Chardonnay.
0: Oh,
1: In his fridge.
0: Okay.
1: When I was a couple years before a year or so before he passed away, maybe two.
0: Okay.
1: And I'm like, Dad, I've never seen this. He goes, oh, honey, it's $1,000 a bottle. I said, are you having a glass? He goes, yeah. And I'm like, that's. $250 glass of wine. He goes, you want one?
0: And you're like, okay.
1: I went, okay. And I'm not a Chardonnay. There's certain Chardonnays that I like, but in general, most Chardonnays I don't.
0: Right.
1: And he goes, honey, this is going to be the best taste of wine. And he handed me a full, I mean, it was a, you know.
0: Was it good?
1: The bottle.
0: Did you
1: oh
0: like
1: God,
0: it?
1: God, it was so good.
0: Okay. Because see, I've had some inexpensive ones that are good. I've had some
1: oh,
0: other
1: yeah.
0: ones that are great that are more expensive.
1: No, there's some $10 bottles that I love. But this was like, I said, why did you open? He goes, I had it.
0: Mm-hmm.
1: Might as well.
0: Exactly.
1: Don't save it for a special occasion. I might as well.
0: Right. Because you never know. So look, and,
1: right.
0: and one of the nice things too, Pinot Noir, it's accessible as a wine. It also mixes well with other types of spirits.
1: It does.
0: So if you want, if you've got a Pinot Noir that's okay, you're like, eh, this is not bad. That's what we definitely recommend as part of the drink of the day. How do we make this Velvet Revolver cocktail, which does use Pinot Noir, obviously.
1: It does, obviously. It's a pre-chilled old-fashioned glass,
0: got it.
1: A shaker, some ice, a bar spoon or whatever, you know. Tablespoon,
0: like right.
1: strawberry jam, preserves, whatever.
0: Conserve, whatever.
1: Kind of heaped up though. Cause I,
0: so like basically chunk. A big overfilled spoon.
1: Like what you would do if you have the hiccups and you need peanut butter.
0: Got it. That makes
1: okay.
0: sense. Got it.
1: One Thank and two thirds ounces of cognac, which is a brandy.
0: Right.
1: Only two thirds of an ounce of Pinot Noir. So if you have a nice expensive bottle.
0: You may want to leave that for a little bit later.
1: It's only two thirds of an ounce. It's nothing. It's,
0: well, okay.
1: It's
0: but
1: not
0: I'm
1: even
0: saying
1: a
0: if,
1: shot.
0: You already, if you already got it open, yeah.
1: Yeah. If it's already open.
0: Yeah. No biggie.
1: Because it's not even a shot.
0: Right.
1: So you're good. Half ounce of lemon juice, freshly squeezed, which is an interesting combination of flavors right now.
0: That with the, yeah. Okay. I'm kind mm-hmm. of. Hmm.
1: Think about what we're drinking. Sixth of an ounce of rich sugar syrup, which is 2 to 1 if you're going to make it on your own.
0: Two to one sugar.
1: To one water.
0: Right.
1: One water.
0: Got it.
1: Two dashes of Angostura aromatic bitters. and their garnish is a half strawberry and a mint sprig.
0: See, I can see that.
1: The flavors are interesting.
0: Yeah, this is definitely a... So how do we put all this together?
1: It's pretty easy. You stir the strawberry jam and the brandy in the base of the shaker until the jam is dissolved.
0: Okay, got it.
1: And you add the rest of your ingredients with ice and shake until cold. And then you strain into an ice-filled glass, and then you garnish the half strawberry and the mint sprig on the rim. It sounds refreshing, actually.
0: I kind of like it. I think the mint would almost be more for aromatics than it would be for...
1: Probably, because you're not going to eat it. You're
0: right.
1: This is like a chef made this.
0: This is, I mean, clearly somebody with an experienced palate really kind
1: absolutely.
0: Of thought about it. And that's, look, that's the kind of thing we want. You know, we absolutely love that kind of thing.
1: You know who would like this? Rachel Maddow, because she's a mixologist.
0: I think she would. I think Julie likes this one. I think I just saw her give a thumbs up to it. So that's, look, we love being able to give you guys these kinds of things. And yes, we have more mocktails. If you were like, you know, I can't do the alcohol, that's fine. You go to politicsbar.com, type in mocktail, and you'll get a full list of our mocktails there as well. And of course, if you miss any drink of the day, just go subscribe at thepoliticsbar.com and, you know, you'll get all of them there. By the way, fifth round, media, entertainment, and more. Bill Rasmussen, co-founder of ESPN, died at 93. Him and his son, I believe he was a co-owner of the Whalers hockey team back in the late 70s.
1: But not the Rasmussen of Rasmussen Polling.
0: No, I don't think so. I don't think they're related. Okay. But he... The story is he and his son were stuck in a traffic jam on the way to a basketball game, and they said, you know, it'd be great, like a TV station that only had sports. And
1: that was brilliant.
0: Yeah. I'm surprised nobody had thought of it before the late 70s, but
1: that was brilliant.
0: Yeah, clearly. Disney ABC, by the way, have filed a First Amendment lawsuit against the Trump FCC. Thank you.
1: Thank you. Finally.
0: Citing the Trump regime's retaliatory campaign against free speech. Hell yes. Oh, by the way,
1: the new CEO,
0: by the way, Rosie O'Donnell, as you guys may or may not, I'm sure you guys know, you've heard her on Jimmy Kimmel Live. Doing some stuff. She and Hannah Waddington were kind of doing a little bit
1: of Waddingham.
0: Yes, we're doing a little bit of a fangirl kind of a thing. They both really dig each other. Here, we got this on the DVR here.
2: I hear you recently had a woman who wanted to meet you who you admire greatly.
3: Oh my gosh.
2: Tell me this story.
3: The woman that made me want to do song and dance was Carol Burnett.
0: No.
3: As Miss
0: Nice. And then they throw out the picture together. Nice.
3: I was coming into the Emmys looking, I think, very understated. And her manager came up to my manager and myself and said, Carol Burnett is through there and she's heard you're here and she wants to meet you.
2: Imagine.
3: I honestly nearly dropped to the floor.
2: I can imagine.
3: Because she is the real deal.
2: I know.
3: Isn't she?
2: Yes,
3: she is. All those decades ago, she was doing what we dreamed of doing.
2: Right.
3: She is just the OG. And to have her say, I've been watching what you're doing, young lady, and keep going, and I'd love us to do something. And then I hear in an article she said the people I'd like to work with are Meryl Streep and Hannah Waddingham. I literally lost my mind.
2: Wow. Honey, you deserve it. You deserve it.
1: Now, I remember when my mom met her, and she's like, I got to meet Hannah Waddingham.
0: Right.
1: Versus... I met her. It was just like, and I'm like, I'm so jealous.
0: I would be too, because she's, wow.
1: She's. Did you watch her Christmas special a couple of years ago?
0: She's hilarious. She's very funny. She's
1: a great singer.
0: Well, yeah, she's got great pipes, great comedic timing.
1: She's fantastic.
0: Yeah.
1: I am such a fan, and I love that she freaked out. You know, because she's English,
0: Well, yeah, but I mean, you know, your mom is, I mean, you know, well, your mom is Carol, but she is also, like we said yesterday, I mean, you know, she is Carol Burnett. I mean, you know, she's
1: your
0: mom.
1: I know, but I loved that. And I was looking for it and I found it just before we got on. And so I was glad that I found it because I heard about people were, you know,
0: look, and Hannah is no, she's no young thing, but she's still, you know, hey, little Mae West kind of thing.
1: She's a little younger than I am. She's in her early 50s, I think.
0: Yeah, she got a little bit of that Mae West thing like we were talking about yesterday.
1: Oh, she is.
0: Somebody like that, by the way, Madonna, leads the VMA nominations, 11 nominations, followed by Taylor Swift, Sabrina Carpenter, and Ariana Grande. No kidding.
1: I have a question.
0: Uh-huh.
1: There is no video music on television anymore.
0: It's on the internet. It's on YouTube mostly, and MTV has a YouTube channel, and they do still kind of have some if you have the right provider. Like I have YouTube TV. You can get it that way.
1: Like classic, VH1 and classic MTV.
0: Yeah, but I mean, you know,
1: it's still not on your normal. Like Bob literally went through the thing. Mm-hmm. It's TV. It's not.
0: It's
1: MTV.
0: Mostly
1: it's TV.
0: Yes, and it's actually maybe in many ways TVM. Yes. Rated properly. Anyway, just saying. All righty. Look, we got more political news, obviously. And we got Joe Carducci, JoJo from Jers coming in. Yeah, speaking of things that are rated M, she'll be good, though. I promise we will not break your FCC licenses. You know, we'll have
1: and
0: some
1: if she
0: fun.
1: Does drop something, we know how to fix it.
0: That's right. We got a little bleep bar. We'll be fine on that. So, look, it is the top of the hour. If you got to, you know, do the thing, go down the hall, left, right, and center. We got plenty of restrooms available. So, you know, we aim to please here at the Politics Bar. You aim, too. Please. Really. Seriously. And then come back.
1: The shirt I'm wearing.
0: Right, exactly. Exactly. You can get the shirt, by the way, at thepoliticsbar.com as well. Coming back, JoJo from Jurors next hour. Hang on.
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5: Emma was the daughter of a couple of parents who I interviewed, and she was young. 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
7: I'm Rick Smith, and this is Labor History in Two. 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After the victorious strike of 1934 that established the Union Hiring Hall, West Coast Union leaders embarked on an inland campaign to organize the thousands of warehouse workers who handled shipped goods. But West
8: now,
7: Coast
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9: Throughout the Midwest, millions have been soaked after a week of torrential rain and flooding.
10: Here we go again. More deadly storms and record-breaking flooding strike the Midwest. Hurricane Lala drenches Hawaii. Plus,
11: protesters and many people here in this region say that this is simply a waste of money. It is needless destruction of this pristine wildlife.
10: Trump administration suspends bulldozing of Big Bend National Park after bipartisan outcry.
12: All of those outcries and more straight ahead from BradBlog.com. I'm Brad Friedman.
10: And I'm Desi Doyen.
12: Stand by for 6 minutes of independent green news, politics, analysis, and snarky comment.
13: The biggest story this week is the guy won the Powerball lottery for $1 billion in Quincy, Illinois, at a gas station, which is perfect because he plans to spend it on gas.
12: This is your Green News Report. Okay, Desi Doyen, I know you got storms and floods everywhere to get to, so I'll shut up. What do you got for us today?
10: Well, first, the summer of extreme weather is not letting up. In Hawaii, Hurricane Lala over the weekend lashed Hawaii's Big Island with nearly 3 feet of rain, but did not technically make landfall, setting a new record as the closest hurricane to swipe the Big Island.
12: Three
14: feet of rain?
10: Yes. Fueled by an unusually warm Pacific Ocean, Category 1 Lala will likely clock in as the third wettest tropical cyclone on record to affect Hawaii, generating devastating flooding that swept away homes, destroyed roads and bridges, trapped rural mountain communities, and knocked out power to about 40% of the island.
14: And that was without even a direct hit.
10: Yes, it was. In other news, another deadly outbreak of extreme weather pummeled the Midwest. Days of intense storms and flooding in Indiana left at least 7 people dead, officials say, as the White River in Indianapolis shattered century-old records. Officials in Munster, Indiana, warned that scammers have been going door-to-door, posing as first responders, lying that cash donations were required to get the assistance of the National Guard. Illinois was also hard hit with an outbreak of tornadoes in the Chicago region. Illinois this summer set a new record for the most tornadoes in a single year, more than 200 so far, surpassing the previous record of only 142 tornadoes in all of 2024.
14: Way to go, Illinois.
10: On WGN, University of Illinois professor Victor Gensini said, tornadoes in the Midwest have increased in frequency over the last 40 years and are shifting geographically to states with higher population density, meaning more people in harm's way.
15: We're seeing more and more tornado disasters. And if you look at our future projections of a warming climate, we see signals that these trends will not only increase, but continue to become more prevalent, more extreme, and more frequent in places in the Midwest.
10: This latest round of extreme storms and floods, alternating with extreme heat, both in the U.S. and in Europe and in Asia, all underscore that our infrastructure is not ready for 21st century climate impacts.
14: Mm-hmm.
10: Speaking of not being ready, both of the nation's largest reservoirs are drying up. Lake Powell has now joined Lake Mead on the Colorado River in reaching their lowest levels since the reservoirs were originally filled, jeopardizing an essential water source for Arizona, California, and Nevada's farms and cities. Federal and state officials have been taking emergency steps to try to boost the reservoirs, but the shrinking reservoirs are the immediate result of record low winter snowpack, which quickly melted in record heat in the spring as dry and hot conditions intensify due to man-made climate change.
14: Threatening not only drinking water, but also electricity in about 7 states.
10: Yep. Over in the Persian Gulf, where Donald Trump's Iran war remains stuck in stalemate, there's now a massive oil spill spreading from a disabled tanker that has now reached Oman's coastline and threatens to become one of the world's worst oil spills in recent years.
14: Fantastic.
10: And finally, a temporary reprieve in Texas. The Trump administration on Monday said it temporarily halted the bulldozing of pristine areas of Big Bend National Park for construction of a border barrier after a surge of bipartisan opposition from local governments, residents, conservation groups, and even Texas Republicans. Critics say the destruction of the park is stupid and wasteful because the park's mountainous terrain acts as a natural barrier. A federal judge earlier this month reluctantly allowed construction to proceed, even though local towns said it would increase flash flooding. One of the contractors carrying out the destruction is a major Trump donor.
14: Go figure. And stupid, by the way, is a very nice description of this.
10: Yep.
14: For much more on all of these stories and the ones we couldn't get to today, check out our website at greennews.bradblog.com. I'm Brad Friedman.
10: And I'm Desi Doyen.
14: And this has been your Green News Report.
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1: It is our number two on this Tuesday evening.
2: Is knee another one?
1: Knee is Japanese. I'm trying to remember what all of them are. De is French. Dos is Spanish. I'm trying to remember my zwei. Yeah, German. See, that's Spanish. Jody wins the deuces tonight. Look, thank you, by the way, whoever is joining us from whatever corner of the radio world you are, whether you are joining us from folks like AM 950 Minneapolis, St. Paul, or WCPT, AM 820 in Chicago. 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All righty. I mentioned that Seth did call in and leave a voicemail message.
2: I love Seth.
1: You want to? Here, I'll play it. He has a story that kind of goes, it's not quite as bawdy as the porn in your background or backyard story that you have. But, well, here, let me roll this from the voicemail here.
3: Hello, Barkeeps Jody and Barkeep Sean.
1: Hello, Seth.
3: Okay, I have a story to go along with Jody's movie in her backyard story.
1: Okay.
3: So when I first came to L.A. when I was a young homo of hope, like last century, I was going to substitute because I was teaching before I came to L.A.
1: Okay.
3: And to support my acting habit. And it was taking forever for the district to process the card that I needed to start subbing, and I needed money. So I saw this ad for writers and actors, so I answered it, and it was phone sex. And, you know, I guess that's an industry that's probably gone by
2: it's
3: the
2: a
3: wayside
2: big one.
3: Now.
1: Yeah,
3: and they trained you how to do it. So anyway, I had this person one night, and it was like late at night, and I'm going on, and I'm doing all the things. And I was generally pretty good because I had a lot of repeat clients. Mm-hmm.
1: Okay. Mm-hmm.
3: And that's a whole nother story. Anyway, I had this guy one night, and it had to be like 2 a.m. and I'm in my bedroom and I was living in an apartment by myself. And,
1: so you were doing this from home. Okay.
3: And I don't know what this guy wanted. Oh, he wanted louder. And I swear to God, this guy was probably been impotent for years. And it was my job to cure him.
1: Mike Johnson, is it you?
3: Sex call. And I'm going, and I'm trying to like do what he wants, like louder and this and that. And all of a sudden I hear banging on my wall, not realizing that the other side of my wall was a bedroom of the person who lived in the next apartment.
1: Oh.
3: Now I had lived in this apartment building for probably a year and I had only seen that woman once.
1: Woman.
3: I swear the next day I ran into her 3 times and each time I was more mortified and there was a part of me that wanted to explain to her like what wasn't happening
1: was
3: in
1: just
3: that
1: at
3: room
1: work.
3: Because I'm sure she thought, but then I thought if I explained to her what I was doing, maybe that was worse. And I thought, oh my God, I think I have to move. So, that Jody's, backyard movie story reminded me of that special moment in my life from the 80s.
2: All right. A friend of mine, when he moved here, and he lived with me for a little while.
1: Mm-hmm.
2: Started doing that too.
1: The phone sex thing, yeah.
2: And he's straight.
1: Yeah, but...
2: but it's mainly men that call in.
1: Right.
2: Very few women call in.
1: Mm-hmm.
2: So he got very good at helping men
1: finish.
2: Their,
1: right.
2: And and he made a good living doing that for a while.
1: Look, voice work is and look,
2: the idea with that kind of phone call is like the first minute is what $4.99.
1: Yeah,
2: and you want to keep them on as long as possible.
1: That's what she said.
2: Yeah, exactly. I mean, it's a whole because you as the person doing the sex stuff,
1: right? Exactly,
2: gets paid more if you keep them on
1: and
2: the
1: look,
2: line longer.
1: There's nothing wrong actually with yeah.
2: I
1: you
2: think
1: know,
2: it's
1: honest,
2: fine.
1: With
2: it's
1: honest
2: a fine
1: sex
2: job.
1: Work. Yeah, that's it. Look,
2: that's
1: I've,
2: a fine job.
1: I've known a number of people, and this is one of these things. By the way, if you're wondering who else is in the bar with you, there are actually some people who do sex work who are here and listening. And hello, and we won't point you out to anybody. because having worked in other shows and having known some people who will call in and be like, I don't know if people will recognize my voice. And I'm like, just use a different name. It's fine. I would tell people. And some people are like, really? And I go, how are they going to know it's you? What are they going to do? Like, you know, reach out to you online and be like, was that you? And you could go, no. What are they going to, there's no way. And on top of which, if it's legal where you are.
2: Legal.
1: And you're doing everything you're supposed to be doing. You know, you could say, I work for an oil company.
2: We've got Donna Mills now on an OnlyFans. So,
1: although Donna Mills is not getting naked on OnlyFans,
2: there's OnlyFans is starting to move into not so much nudity.
1: Not just right. They're moving into all kinds of things because there is only a limited market for that, and they have pretty much saturated that market. So now they're doing other things too,
2: which is smart.
1: Well, that's just smart business. It has nothing to do with, you know, but it's, we're glad you told that story, Seth. Just saying.
2: So. I know. I love that story.
1: We don't have a Seth has a story shirt. We do have a Sean has a story shirt.
2: We do. I wore it yesterday.
1: You can get that at thepoliticspart.com at the store. Just go to the store. And there you go. We do obviously have more news, more political news from the news on tap today. So the costs of this war they keep rising. New sources say the depleted stocks, the Trump's Iran war has burned through well over 90% of U.S. key long-range missiles, which makes us significantly more vulnerable to other nations.
2: Okay, we spend more money on defense than how many countries combined?
1: Yeah, but it's kind of like the, going back to the references we were just talking about, if you're a two-minute man, just...
2: If you waste it
1: all there, which is what we've been doing in Iran, Donald and Kegbreath went over there and basically were, jerk-offs. I mean, I'm just saying that's what they did. Well,
2: based on the last thing we were talking about. But
1: well, that too. But
2: the thing is like, shouldn't we have we spend like $1 trillion a year.
1: Oh, we spend in more than like the next, 20 nations, most of which are our allies combined. Yeah.
2: So why? Because a caller called into Stephanie, and we all know that a caller can lie, but right. I think she was being honest. You have to get the order before you can start building, and they haven't ordered anybody to start building more munitions.
1: Well, they've done some things about some of that stuff, but
2: it takes years.
1: That's just it. It takes in order to do especially when you're wasting them at the levels that we've been wasting them at.
2: Yes.
1: And then you're not maintaining the stuff. More right. reports of a shift. And hey,
2: hello, look at that pretty lady.
1: Hello, nurse. Hello, Joe. How you doing?
4: I'm doing well. How you guys doing?
1: You know, not too bad. Look at that. You've got a lot more stuff on the walls, but it actually is cute. It's not like the tacky gold stuff that Trump has got up. That's,
4: No, like Timu Versailles. No.
2: It is Timu Versailles.
4: Right? I was on Piers Morgan the other day, and this weird guy, I don't even know what his name was, but his voice hasn't changed yet. And he jumped on and immediately mocked my focus.
1: I like your stuff behind it.
2: I like the Beatles thing and all that stuff, right?
4: I got this is fine. I got this guy.
1: Oh yeah, this is fine, fiery guy. I like that.
2: That guy.
4: Yes, it's fine. And this is fine. I have Luke Skywalker's back here.
2: Of course he is, as he should be.
4: Picture of my daughter and I down the shore last week. All the things that I love, and I love the Beatles, so everything is here, and maybe swearing will help, because that's my philosophy.
1: Well, obviously,
2: can't swear right now, because we're on the...
1: Well, she knows that, right? But although you did, speaking of Piers Morgan, you did swear when the right-wing troll decided to be an idiot, and then you just whooped his ass. I was like, I'm sitting there going, first of all, Piers Morgan, I'm like, you have more fortitude than you have more fortitude because you've gone on there. I think you've been on CNN before. I would not. Like, the first thing that I would do if they said, we want you to come on CNN in our evening panel as a guest. And I'm like, well, I'm going to bring my shovel. And they'll be like, why? I'm like, because it needs to meet Scott Jennings' face.
4: Oh, Don't feel bad for that shovel, though. That's a waste of a perfectly good shovel.
2: I agree.
1: I know. But you got to do, you know, sometimes you got to do what you got to do. And you kicked that guy's ass on Piers Morgan. It was like, I was just like.
4: I was flabbergasted. I mean, for anybody who, obviously a lot of people would have missed it. But for anybody who did miss it, he managed to insult and disparage people with disabilities and women in the same sentence, where he said, no one watches women's sports. It's basically like watching the Special Olympics. I honestly was flabbergasted. I was like, I don't even know how to handle someone so unabashedly grotesque. Mm-hmm. I was out of words for a second there. And he goes, oh, you're struggling. And I was like, I can't actually believe someone is as awful as you.
1: I used to have those people that were under my, when I was the executive producer of the Husker Sports Radio Network 20 years ago this year, and I was saying things like, well, you know, if they invested money as much as they do for men for women, we'd probably have a professional women's basketball league, and we'd probably have other league, maybe a professional women's volleyball league. You know what? 20 years later, we have both of those.
5: But you know what I like is some people are posting MNBA, WNBA.
1: Well, yeah. That makes sense, right?
4: Yeah.
1: Yeah.
4: Yeah. The funny thing was about this guy, too. I wish I'd said, you know how after the fact, you're like, I wish I'd said that.
5: Oh, I know.
1: Right.
4: I wish I had said that something like, on her worst day now, in her 70s, Martina Navratilova could destroy that guy in two sets.
1: Look, there are people like, who still think they can take on the Williams sisters. I'm like, are you kidding me? Really?
4: Right.
1: Really?
4: Right. Yeah. Really? Exactly.
1: And here's the other thing that I used to tell to these guys, because it was mostly guys. Although the young woman who was one of my part-timers went on to work for ESPN, just letting you know. Mm. So I would say to them, and they'd laugh and they'd be like, chick sports. And I had to go, okay, wait a minute. I'd be like, most of you guys in here are you know, heterosexual. Well, yeah. Okay. I said, what don't you like about watching fit, attractive, athletic women complete amazing skills, kick ass, and it's sports?
4: Right.
1: I'm like, is there something I'm missing here that you would rather watch some greased up oiled guy? And if you do, I mean, I'm not.
4: There's probably something they're missing there.
1: That's kind of what I'm thinking. I'm just going.
4: They don't want to acknowledge.
1: That's what I'm saying. I'm going, how do you not like women's professional sports?
4: Mm-hmm.
1: I'm like, this is attractive women doing kick ass things and it's sports at the same time. This is a winner all the way across the board, which clearly now investors have started to go, hey, you think we could appeal to, you know, heterosexual guys who are pigs? I'm like, you think? So anyway, maybe that guy that, you know, you completely owned on Piers Morgan's is actually a closet WNBA fan.
5: Something. See, we went there at the same time.
1: Well played. Look, Joe Carducci, JoJo from Jersey is here. Oh. Look, I am lucky enough to be surrounded by two brilliant, beautiful women this evening, and so are you as you are hanging out here in the bar. We got to talk politics, obviously, because it is the politics bar, and Joe is whip smart on all of that. And we're not to harp on it, but we may talk about that too. So
5: we're going to harp on some stuff.
1: Yeah, exactly.
4: Okay.
1: Well, you know, Donald's girlfriend. We'll talk about that. Freshen your drinks.
0: We'll be right back after we pay some bills at the politics bar.
6: The average American spent $4,200 more last year just keeping up with inflation. What did Donald Trump do? He made it worse. Much worse. Donald Trump's cabinet has a combined net worth of over $700 billion. His own family is making billions. They don't buy gas like us. They don't buy groceries. They don't check airline prices. They have their own planes. Donald Trump's private war is killing us. He doesn't care. Nobody around him cares.
7: Mr. President, to what extent are Americans' financial situation motivating you to make a deal?
8: Not even a little bit. I don't think about Americans' financial situation. I don't think about anybody.
6: They live in a different world. Must be nice. They think we're stupid, and we'll keep voting to keep them in power. What do you think? Had enough?
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12: 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Hey, it's Jody Hamilton.
13: And me, Sean Smith-Pierce. The Politics Bar is like a neighborhood bar wherever you are. 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
13: We have to give her a formal welcome on this Tuesday evening here at the Politics Bar. You know her. You love her. Yeah. It is JoJo from Jurors, Joe Carducci, hanging out with us in the bar. Look, and some of you, Scano, stand down. Stand. She's, no, don't. She doesn't need to see that right now. Anyway, they love you. The Scano and Daryl are like two of our regulars. They're kind of our Cliff and Norm. They're always telling jokes and things, and you know, when we have certain folks in, they're, you know, like, you know, they're fine. They're great guys. We love them. But anyway, look, so I realize that people are making the joke that Natalie Harp is kind of the go-to girl right now for Donald. I don't know.
16: Yeah.
13: It's icky thinking about it.
16: It gives Glenn Close in Fatal Attraction vibes.
15: Totally,
16: right?
13: I mean,
16: like single white female Kathy Bates, Misery,
15: yes,
16: sledgehammer to the ankles.
13: Look,
16: yeah.
13: You wrote a whole piece on it. We have it in the News on Tap today. We put it in there twice in the guest section and in the regular section. Because, yeah,
16: thank
13: it does
16: you.
13: Give a little bit about that. And you were saying the same thing yesterday, Jody, that it does give kind of a little bit of the whole...
15: Tulsi Gabbard.
13: Oh, well, that too. That's the reaction to it.
16: Mm-hmm.
13: The fact that Ossoff gets these people, gets the entire Trump White House. Have you seen some of the reactions from Stephen Chung and some of the others where they're cursing and on social media and just way, way unhinged about, oh, she's definitely not that. I'm like, well, you're acting that way. She probably definitely is that.
16: Yeah. Doth protest too much.
15: Exactly.
16: Yeah. And I have to say this about Ossoff. I knew the second I heard it. The reason I wrote about her yesterday was because I saw the clip of him talking about her and knew that's going to blow this up. I knew it was going to trigger Trump because obviously.
13: Right.
16: But I knew that, the right was going to freak out and that people were going to go, who is this Natalie? And it was so kind of out of character for Ossoff, although he's very good at going at Trump. I love him. I wrote a whole piece about him. Mm-hmm. But what makes me happiest here is that what Ossoff is doing is taking a page out of their book, which is set the narrative.
13: Exactly.
16: Make them go on defense. Make them have to respond. And now they're talking about what you want them to talk about, which is what they do all the time. And instead of being the ones on defense all the time, I've been screaming about this. Go at him. Mock him.
13: Didn't we say set something about this yesterday, Jody, when we were talking with BDD? Oh, by the way, he says hello. He'll see you Thursday. He's got to take his girl to college. She's going off, going to be a freshman.
16: I know.
13: And all that.
16: But,
13: which is cool.
5: Empty nest.
13: Yep.
5: Yeah. Shadow.
16: Which I can't even. I don't even have a child going away to college yet, but my Instagram algorithm thinks I do because my best friend just dropped hers off and it was devastating. And so my algorithm keeps sending me videos of kids going off to college. I'm like, not yet. I have 2 years. My son's going into his junior year. So I have 2 years. But But the thing but it's true about Ossoff. Like, and he's so strategic about that.
13: Mm-hmm.
16: He knows how to get under Donald Trump's skin. And I'm writing a piece about Rosie O'Donnell today because she also, I mean, it was a chef's kiss. The whole thing was like a 9-layer dip of, you know, middle fingers to Donald Trump because she's sitting in for Jimmy Kimmel, who also won't be cowed. This is my son calling me and I don't know how that managed to go through my phone. I have it on Don't Disturb. But yeah, I mean, that's how you go at bully.
13: I mean, she did it. She did it through the monologue. She did it through, like, there was just this one little piece in the monologue that we had cued. We thought was pretty funny here.
17: I haven't sat behind a desk on TV in almost 30 years and a lot has changed since the 90s. Well, back then, there was a war in the Middle East. Climate change was ravaging our planet. We had a president who was embroiled in scandals. But today, everything is so chill.
16: Yeah. Yeah.
13: Yeah. I mean, and she didn't mention his name once.
16: No. He did call Mango Mussolini.
5: He did do that, but then she just talked about everything else. And then at the end, she goes, you're upset that I didn't talk about you tonight, aren't you?
16: That's how you do it. Right. Although she did also say, and this was my favorite part, she said, I know you're watching. Hi.
5: Hi.
16: Which, exactly. Like, that is how you go with him. And this is the thing about Rosie
13: I love
16: that
13: Lawrence
16: I love
13: O'Donnell
16: so much.
13: Does that too, because he knows, because he's talked to people who have told him that Donald Trump watches him. So he does that on purpose, going,
16: Right. And you just, you show him that he can't scare you. He can't intimidate you.
13: Yep. Right.
16: And that is like their kryptonite. You know, that's the kind of thing. Despots, dictators, authoritarians, mockery is always their Achilles heel. I mean, he's got a million, but he really, really doesn't like to be mocked. And I think he sent his little foot soldiers out with this Natalie thing because he doesn't mind the attention. And he probably thinks it looks good for him that a 35-year-old flowers in the attic fluffer Timu Ivanka looks like she wants to fondle his undercarriage. But I mean, at the end of the day, mocking him is how you win. And I'm glad that Ossoff did it.
5: No, he's great at it.
16: Yeah.
5: He's really, really, really, really good.
13: I think some Democrats are getting, we talked about yesterday. So Friday we talked about, I don't know if you saw this, Joe, how last Thursday, Jeffries was at the NABJ, the National Association of Black Journalists, and he was smart. He was talking about how, look, we need to get in there and we need to, cut the prices of things and we need to clean up the corruption and, very, very on it. And he was very comfortable. Jeffries always, there are the two Hakeem Jeffries. There's the, I'm talking to a friend and it's all cool. It's like us hanging here in the bar. We're all talking with each other. It's fine. And then there's the, he gets on camera. And he does his
5: Obama
13: impersonation of Obama, and it's bad. Mm. And he goes on with Kristen Welker on Sunday, and she did not ask him. She just asked him something about, is it okay if there are DSA members? Instead of doing what, like, AOC was on ABC, Jonathan Carl was like, oh, here's all the crazy things that the DSAers believe, and AOC was like, yeah. But, what we're focused on is making sure that life is affordable for people and, going after the corruption and making sure that people are held accountable. And you're like, that was the way to do it. Jeffries went on and he's like, well, you know, we don't believe in abolishing the Senate and we don't just all this stuff. And you're going, why are you? Hell, you're not only buying into their framing, you're selling their framing for them.
4: Mm-hmm. Exactly. Yeah. Once you legitimize what they're saying by naming it, mm-hmm. you're definitely losing. And AOC was great. She said that what we should be talking about, what we will be talking about going into the midterms, is how everything is more expensive, about how many Americans have lost health care.
13: Right.
4: They can't afford their utilities. They can't afford to gas up their car. They can't afford their groceries. I mean, half of our groceries are killing us anyway. You know, she absolutely.
13: Right. Don't eat the lettuce.
4: Right. Don't eat the lettuce. Don't eat the guacamole. Don't eat the salsa. I can't have a proper taco for the rest of my life, apparently. This is some kind of deep state conspiracy to keep me out of tacos. But Hakeem is usually better than that. But
13: right.
4: But here's the thing, too. Like, what I like about AOC and what I like about John Ossoff is they just name it. I think Democrats have gotten in the weeds for so long on the intricacies and the nuances of policies and platforms. Right. Yeah. That's not what the average American wants to consume in terms of what an elected official is going to do for them. That's right. What Republicans do. They just give it a slogan, you know, that, like, make America great again. Doesn't have to mean anything. They, them, he, her, like all the stuff. They give it these cheap little slogans and it works. And the Democrats have to get better at that. Because we do have the reality on our side. We do have the fact that everything is moving in the wrong direction. All we have to do is name it in a way that people are like, yeah, that's what's happening.
13: Well, we've already got
4: names for
13: it.
4: You're going to do something about it?
13: This is the, you know, Charles Gaba, the great health data guy, who we've had him here in the bar before. And I mean, if you're looking for anything about anything that's going on with insurance and health data in the United States, Charles either has done it or knows who knows it right now. Yep. And so we've had him in. We talked about this. He and I talked about this ages ago. Literally, I think it was 2016 when he and I started this conversation on Twitter. And we were talking about how Medicaid for All is a brand name. Like, if you have facial tissues there behind you on the desk, what kind of facial tissue? If I just said, hey, I'm looking for a facial tissue, what would you call
5: Kleenex.
13: It? Kleenex. Right, exactly.
4: Yeah, but it's a Kleenex. It's like, right. I want a Band-Aid. I don't ask you for an adhesive bandage.
5: Right.
13: Exactly. Medicare for
5: Aspirin
13: All.
5: Aspirin is now, it used to be Bayer, but they were lucky to get away from that.
13: Well, right. But I mean, and still, there are still some things like that.
5: Tylenol.
13: For the folks who are listening on Georgia Now, down in Atlanta, you know, anybody down there, you ask them if it's a soft drink and they'll say, even if it's a Pepsi, they'll call it a Coke.
4: Yeah.
13: So,
4: well, it's like here in New Jersey, anybody with, you know, a semi-firing synapse knows it's Taylor Ham.
13: Girl, oh my God! I can't even. I'm the point that I was trying to make before you. No, it was great. I love that. The whole thing is that even back then, the problem was that you were getting the Hillary people and the Bernie people fighting over what exactly is Medicare for All. And I'm like, it's a brand name. I don't need to know the ingredients. The ingredients don't matter. The brand is people. Will have a single easy way to pay for health care and it will be affordable. That's it. The details we will hash out later when we have all three branches, plus we fix the Supreme Court, which we have to do first.
5: But and it would cost us, what, $1 trillion less over 10 years if we did that?
13: Exactly. Yeah, we have that in the news on tap today, too. New study says that, I mean, it would massively, and even in the study, they didn't go into what exactly is in, what are the ingredients for Medicare for All? They just said it's a brand name. Like you said, Joe, it's a freaking label. And everybody and the thing is for so long, Democrats, Republicans would go, okay, so what's in it? Instead of Democrats going, so you want people to pay more for healthcare?
5: Yeah.
13: You just flip it right back on them. Democrats would go, well, you know, the Bernie version is this and the Elizabeth Warren version is this. Yeah. And you just, you're like, God.
4: By the way, $1 is a lot of money. And yet, and this is another way to frame it.
13: Right.
4: Donald Trump is spending nearly that of our tax dollars on renovations. Right.
13: Oh, my God.
4: On the ballroom and the drone port and the bulletproof glass and the military facility, but also just the White House grounds as a whole. A normal presidency is $2.5 million is the budget that they spend on renovation and upkeep. He is spending nearly $927 million. And think about all the things that we could give the American people. Well, he went all the way to the Supreme Court to make sure that hungry kids could not get SNAP benefits.
13: Right.
4: Yep. Millions and millions of kids in this country have been kicked off of SNAP
16: as a result of this administration, but we can afford nearly $1 trillion in new columns and a helipad and a ballroom nobody asked for, nobody needs.
13: And by the way,
16: that's the kind of thing the Democrats should be talking about too.
13: You guys, have you seen the pictures that they, I mean, you know, because I am in the DC end of the bar and they're not wrong. They're not Photoshopped. It does look all around the White House like it's some type of construction zone.
5: It's not a construction. It's a destruction zone.
16: That's right.
13: It is.
16: Which is his legacy. That's what he does. He destroys. He doesn't build anything. He doesn't build anything of any lasting legacy or merit. He destroys.
13: But that needs decimates. To be That's whatever what Democrats that go in. We've said this. We were just joking about this last hour. Jody and I were, Joe, that Joe Walsh said this about a year ago when he was in the bar, that he said whatever Democrats run for 2028, one of the things that needs to be on their platform is whatever Trump gets built as far as a ballroom gets to knock the hell down and we just put a normal East Wing back up. And I agreed with it then. I think you agreed with it then, Jody.
5: I do.
13: And no. I still agree with it because I think it needs to be, there needs to be some type of a visual symbol that way of we are not going to allow you to have a legacy of Trumpism here.
16: Right.
13: Yeah. No more. It's gone. It's going to go away and it's going to go the way of the dodo bird.
16: That's why he's doing this. That's why he's doing this, because he knows he has no legitimate legacy of accomplishment, right?
5: Exactly.
16: So he thinks if he remodels our nation's capital in his image, in his likeness, if things are named after him like he is now trying to do to the memorial for a president who was assassinated
13: the
16: in
13: Kennedy
16: office,
13: Center
16: he's
13: again?
16: Trying to... Yeah. He's trying to put his name back on it, right? This is what he does because he knows he has no other accomplishments. It goes way back to his childhood. Yep. He knows he was handed everything. So the bigger he could slap those five letters on any erection of
13: you mean built sure. thing. You mean thing that, thing. Oh,
5: you
13: right,
5: know,
13: right.
5: Erect buildings, so well, she's not he, wrong.
16: Right.
13: No, okay.
16: Because he can't manage it any other way. So that's what he does.
13: That's true in both meanings of that.
16: Right. And it, and it's I don't know that they should tear it down, because the one reason I would say that a better use of it would be to repurpose it for something that would bother him, like a homeless shelter or like, you know what I mean? Like a place where, you know, wayward transgender children can go and receive counseling, you know, somewhere where dogs roam free, like something that would trigger him, you know, somewhere where democracy exists.
5: The Mar-a-Lago.
13: Oh, there you go. Exactly. Make it a nice big dog park. Okay. I'm fine with that.
16: Yeah, I could get behind that.
5: People and, you know, all the stuff that Joe just said. I mean, I'm Mar-a-Lago doing that.
13: Right. Exactly.
16: Yeah, you have like a drag queen story hour room.
13: See. Look, I'm all for allowing you, Joe Carducci, to actually remodel. Let's hand you the plans and be like, whatever you and Jody get a deal with that. You guys get to, you know, put that together for the remodel of Mar-a-Lago. But I
16: Beatles posters everywhere.
5: Yes.
13: Well, he hates. Yeah. I honestly don't think that Donald Trump likes rock music. I don't think he does.
5: No, he likes memory.
13: Oh God, we can talk about that too. Yeah.
16: Yeah.
13: Well, yeah, we know that. And yet there are still no questions from MAGA about that. Anyway.
5: Nope.
13: Can we keep you around for one more round, Joe?
16: Please. Yeah, absolutely. Yes, yes, yes.
13: Joe Carducci here on this Tuesday night. Freshen your drink and come right back. We are hanging out here at the Politics Bar.
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21: Donald signed an executive order that would recommend breaking up the combined measles, mumps, and rubella vaccine into three separate shots and unilaterally overhauling the national childhood vaccination recommendations. Trump, during a signing ceremony, connected the issue to rates of autism in U.S. children. Scientific evidence has shown no link between autism and childhood vaccines, and decades of research have failed to identify a singular cause of autism.
5: Right.
21: Donald and RFK Jr. are going to kill many, many children with these new vaccine recommendations.
22: Program's called No Child Left Alive.
21: In addition to the lie, in addition to the anti-vax bull... it shows a basic lack of understanding in terms of how vaccines currently work. Let's just first talk about the recommendation.
3: We figured out during COVID, they don't understand how vaccines work.
21: No, they don't.
3: They don't understand how science or anything else works, how the human body works.
21: Donald is still reconciling with the fact that Barron Trump might be on the spectrum.
5: No, he definitely is. I have no doubt in my mind.
21: And Donald can't process that. Because that speaks to Donald's genetics. Jeez. So he has to blame something else. Because it can't possibly be me.
5: It can't possibly be old man sperm, which is what the science is leaning towards.
21: Yeah. Just to be clear, that's one possibility, right? That's not like...
5: It's definitely... That's been bandied about for a while. That's old man sperm.
3: I just had another major brain spasm twitch at the phrase old man sperm.
21: I know. So this is just Donald, I don't know, man. Maybe this, because I don't want to blame myself. And God knows how many children are going to die because they listened to Donald Trump and RFK Jr.
3: Two men who are clearly the picture of health.
21: Bob Seska! It's the Bob Seska Show. New episodes every Tuesday, Wednesday, Thursday, everywhere you get your podcasts and at BobSeskaShow.com.
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2: Last call here on this Tuesday night. You got your Jody Hamilton. You got me, Sean Smith-Pierce. And we have Joe Carducci, JoJo from Jers, who we always love it when you drop by. We know you've been busy, but we know we'd like to have you here more often.
3: Yeah.
2: Just, you know.
3: Always my pleasure. Anytime.
2: So, look, and by the way, if you guys missed any of the show this evening with Joe, you missed the first part. 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It is $6 one month. So that's it, $6 for the month. 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That way, you get all the goodies. You get the podcast ad-free. You get the news on tap. That way, you can scroll through in like 2 minutes, find out what's going on in the world. And you get the drink of the day with a recipe. It's all good. 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It's there at thepoliticsbar.com. We were talking, I think we had something in the news on tap last week about the whole wig thing, Donald, when he was out in Vegas and people were kind of, you know, mm-hmm. I don't think it was a wig. I think that there was a professional hairstylist and she said, look, basically they made like a bird's nest kind of a thing. It's like, you know, Aquanet Supreme. Uh-huh. You know, I don't know if either of you two did this in the 80s with the big hair thing.
3: Where,
2: you know, a single can of, yeah, Joe is like,
4: New Jersey, uh-huh. Are you kidding me? Oh.
3: That's bangs right. That went up like that, right?
2: But that took a lot of Aquanet too, Jerry.
3: Yeah.
2: That took a lot of, yeah, exactly.
4: All the Aquanet.
2: Aquanet.
4: Oh, yeah.
2: Was the thing.
4: I literally had the bangs and the whole poof right
3: oh,
4: here.
3: Oh, you did that right there?
4: Yeah. Oh, yeah. Yeah. Because I was a little on the other side of the big Farrah Fawcett thing. So, like, my sisters were doing that. Mm-hmm. But by the time it got to me, it was the Joe from
2: Facts of Life?
4: From, yeah, Facts of Life kind
3: and
4: of
3: it was
4: right in the front.
2: Mm-hmm.
4: Yeah, it was, yep. It was like a wall. It was a wall of sprayed hair and bangs. Oh, yeah.
3: Well, I just
4: That's
3: had
4: we
3: perms,
4: it.
3: So it was Oof. Like... You
2: Look,
3: can't
2: maybe,
3: dry
2: maybe,
3: your hair.
2: Maybe all it's of, maybe thing. Some of that, maybe there's extra hairspray in that bag. That Natalie Harp carries. Maybe there's, mm-hmm. I don't know, but I do know that I like that they have been distracted by this and that it is so obvious that they don't want to handle the stuff, the real stuff of like the Iran war. Although that's been pissing me off because, you know, I'm a Navy veteran, USS Lake Champlain. And look, and so I understand some of this stuff and we've been talking about that a lot. There's the news story today that there was one of our Navy ships was in the South China Sea for 4 days, yeah. Dead in the water. I'm like, we are supposedly the world's most powerful military, and really?
3: We're not.
2: Right.
4: Again, we have nearly $1 trillion for vanity projects at the White House, but we have 5,000 sailors and Marines on the USS Abraham Lincoln right now. Who are going without, who have not been to port in more than 200 days. Who
2: 250
4: are,
2: days, yeah.
4: Yeah, I think the longest without
2: ever,
4: a port
2: right.
4: call
2: mm-hmm.
4: in modern naval history.
2: Mm-hmm.
4: And he will tell those families that went to Stars and Stripes, that went to the press to blow the whistle on all of this, that they're lying. And he even had the audacity, a 5-time draft dodger who mocked John McCain, who mocked a military widow, who mocked and disparaged a Gold Star family. He said that they hadn't been deployed nearly long enough.
2: This is so
4: insulting. But yes, we're the most powerful military on Earth, and we're about to have no aircraft carrier in the Pacific Ocean because the Washington, this is kind of funny, the

0: Washington is going to give the Lincoln, relieve the Lincoln, right. So that they can finally, it's going to be a year almost in total before these sailors and Marines get to go home. Right. But this is such amateur hour disregard for those who have signed up for this country, including and up to paying the ultimate price. But he doesn't care. Hegseth doesn't care. And they've replaced all of the leadership and senior leadership in the military with yes men and lackeys. Mm-hmm. And this is the result.
1: You could ask Donald. Hey, Donald, what do you think?
2: I don't care.
1: Yeah, exactly.
0: Well, so that's, he doesn't.
1: No.
0: He absolutely doesn't.
1: Well, here's the thing, too, is that I'm of two minds about some of our friends who are in the national media, because some of them really missed the ball on this. When Donald started this war, one of the first places they hit was Bahrain. Now, Bahrain is, or has been, the big base that basically is the jumping off point for all of our other military services in the Persian Gulf.
0: A family member who was stationed there after 9/11.
1: Okay, so you get that.
0: Yeah.
1: You do know that the next nearest big-ass base that we have like that is on Diego Garcia, which is 2,200 miles.
0: Which I have another family member who was stationed there at the exact same time. Yeah. They were married, actually, ironically.
1: Oh, jeez. Yeah. Oh, wow.
0: Yeah, wow. And Bahrain, I mean, but and Diego Garcia is in the middle of the Indian Ocean.
1: Right, Diego Garcia is in the middle of nowhere. We were telling people yesterday, they didn't know here in the bar, and it's like you go on a map, you go to India, you go south in the middle of the Indian Ocean, there you go. That little drop there.
0: It reminds me of China Beach, though, that fantastic TV show that was on for far too little amount of time. But it's a beautiful, beautiful island. But anyway, yes, it's far away from Bahrain.
1: But the whole thing is that the mainstream media forgot. They covered it, and they covered it the way that the Trump regime wanted them to, which is, oh, well, some of the bases got hit, but it wasn't that big of a deal. No, it was a really big deal because now we can't use, because of the damage done and also because of the fact that it would make our ships vulnerable, we can't use the major staging point that we have in the Persian Gulf to be a major staging point in the Persian Gulf. And then people go, well, how come they're not getting replenished?
3: Mm-hmm.
1: Gee, I don't know. What do you think? I mean,
3: Iran knew what they were doing.
0: Oh, right.
1: Exactly.
0: And,
1: go ahead.
0: And all of this in a war that he told us on day one, 6 months ago, we had already won, and that they had been decimated, and that their military was gone, and their Navy ships were all under the water, and we had won in total obliteration. And yet since then, like you said, our bases have been destroyed. We've lost up to 19 service members, I believe, at this point.
1: Mm-hmm.
0: And we are far less safe as a country. Our troops are far less safe.
1: Latest one we have today in the news on tap says up to 90% of our long-range weapons. Yeah, up to 90% of them, bye, gone. We don't have them anymore. Depleted stocks, done.
3: $1 trillion to the Defense Department, and we don't have missiles.
1: Yeah, but Pete Kegbreath is actually in Iowa. He's in Iowa trying to help, although I don't know how the hell it's going to help anybody to have Pete Kegbreath campaign with you. Hey, look at my drunken friend. I will do this for you. Elect me. Really?
0: Yeah.
1: You're going with that? Okay.
0: Now, what does it say to the service members on the USS Lincoln and to their families? What does it say to them that the Secretary of Defense is looking happy and jovial and has the time to be traveling and campaigning for other people? This stuff, even W understood that when you're asking people to sacrifice the way he is asking, forcing people to sacrifice, you have to model that you are in lockstep with them and not look like you're celebrating. But that they don't care.
1: No.
0: They absolutely do not care. And not to mention what we've done, what we've signaled to the veterans of the Korean War by abandoning our South Korean ally in favor of Otto Warmbier's murderer.
1: Yeah.
0: You know what I mean? Like, what? I'm so sad and angry and scared for how long it's going to take us to rectify the relationships that we had built over decades with our Democratic allies. It's
3: generations.
0: Terrifying. Yeah.
1: I think this is one of the reasons why we've been saying this a lot, Joe. And I think that I'm hoping you'll probably agree with this. I think you probably will. There's going to have to be a lot of people on our side. The broad left, the left folks, the Democrats, the independents, the Michael Steele style Republicans, everybody's voting with us. We are all going to have to get comfortable with being uncomfortable. And we're going to have to do a whole lot in a very short period of time. And it's going to be, there's going to be a lot of teeth gnashing and screaming and moaning and bitching, and complaining and whining from the MAGAs. And we're just going to have to tell them to STFU and go right past it and do the things that need to be done. Because among other things, our allies abroad will not believe us that this garbage that's been this way for the majority of the last decade is not who we are unless we make serious and significant changes to prevent us as a nation from ever going back to having those monsters in charge.
3: Yep.
0: Yeah. I mean, why would anybody trust us at this point? And then leaving us more vulnerable to attack because we're not getting the kind of intelligence from our allies that we need because they don't trust us.
1: Right.
0: So that leaves us, and Donald Trump has gutted half of those departments anyway, so we're even more vulnerable. But honestly, I would argue that he probably wants a terrorist attack because then he can grab even more power.
1: Right. Or attempt
0: to. I wouldn't blame any of our allies for looking at us like we just lost our collective minds over the last decade, which it certainly does feel like living inside of it.
1: Right.
0: But, you know, he has always had, he's fancied the world's worst. I mean, look at the people he cozies up to and describes as his friends. Vladimir Putin, you know, Erdogan, Kim Jong-un. That's how he would like to lead this country. That is exactly the kind of government / you know, autocracy that he wants here.
3: Mm-hmm. I think that, but he keeps saying that Mamdani and AOC and others are communists.
1: Well, he does that whole state capture.
0: He does taxes.
1: Well, the state capture thing where he buys parts of companies, but it's also to me, I mean, so there's the hypocrisy, as you're saying, Jody, which is right. I mean, you know, it's a little this, a little that, but there's also the way that he treats other people. Kirsten Holmes, journalist from CNN, the most recent one that he yelled at. He's yelled at men, but not nearly as much as he's yelled at women. And he yells at black women more than white women. But, you know, more women than men for sure who, you know, anytime they ask, even if it's a question that he doesn't normally mind, like, thankfully, there was somebody else in the press pool that basically followed up on what Kirsten Holmes was saying. It was a guy and Trump was a little bit nicer to him, but he was still a little bit of a jerk to him. But I'm like, God, the press pool needs to, you know, if Donald does that, you need to immediately. Anyway, but but it's like, It's like the person who treats the waiter just abuses the crap out of him when it's clearly not the waiter or waitress's fault. And you're like, that person's
3: a gate attendant at a airline.
1: Right. Exactly. And that's Donald. That's Donald.
0: I was on one date one time. It was the first and last date with this person where they were rude to the waitress, like so incredibly rude. And I was like, you know what? You're not for me. Mm-hmm. But he has no regard for people. But to your larger point about the rest of the press pool not having her back, this is the thing. The reason he does it, in part, is because he gets away with it. Is because nobody pushes back. And again, going back to the beginning of this conversation, that's how you handle bullies. You go right back at them. You don't let it slide. And then 100%. They learn they don't like that feeling and they don't do it again. But he gets away with it. And so, because nobody pushes back.
1: Right.
0: And it was a very valid question. The reason he was so upset about it was because what she was asking him is, did you defer to Kim Jong-un, to a despot, a murderous dictator, a nuclear-armed bad guy, in terms of abandoning our longtime allies? He knows he looks like a fool and he looks emasculated to the rest of the world because he has deferred to Kim Jong-un instead of South Korea. Again, incredibly important ally, an incredibly important part of the world geopolitically for us to have a presence, to be a check on him and on Xi. He knows that part of the reason he's deferring to Kim Jong-un right now is because he's hoping that he won't help Iran, continue to help Iran, the way that he has helped Russia with Ukraine. So he's not going to say that because he's already getting his butt kicked in Iran. So he's like, well, maybe if I'm really nice to the guy who killed his own family member,
1: No, look, I'm totally with you on that. Joe, I know you've got to go get your hair done. We have got to go do a couple things and clean up the bar here. People absolutely should go see and do everything that, you know, follow everything you do. And of course, Thursday, BDD and JoJo, y'all going to do that show, which is good. Y'all go watch that on YouTube. Joe, come back again soon, please.
0: Thank you so much. It's great to chat with you guys.
1: Soon. Girl, take care of yourself. We'll see you soon.
0: Okay. Bye, guys.
1: Tomorrow, Wednesday, Bob Seska will be in the house. Folks, clean yourselves up. Take care of yourselves. And we will see you back here tomorrow night at the Politics Bar.
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2: Emma was the daughter of a couple of parents who I interviewed, and she was young. 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
7: First, the president's approval rating has fallen to 33%. 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
8: What? They support Democrats over Republicans on economy.

0: Hey! Yes, I am. From Pacifica Radio in Los Angeles, this is the broadcast as heard on KPFK 90.7 FM in LA and on dozens of other fine affiliate stations over both the public's airwaves and the internet around the country and the world, blanketing planet Earth. I'm Brad Friedman, your friendly investigative blogger, journalist, troublemaker, muckraker, an all-around swell fellow, says me from bradblog.com. Thank you very much for joining us today for another thrilling edition of the broadcast. Coming up, Michael Tomasky, editor-in-chief of the New Republic, joins us to discuss new polling that puts the lie to at least one of the long zombie lies that has just long driven me a bit crazy, and that is the idea that Republicans are somehow better on economic issues than Democrats. That, despite decades of evidence to the contrary. Unfortunately, I don't think enough Democrats in office or running for same, not to mention the corporate media, seem to be able to articulate to the American people those decades of evidence that are really not that hard to find, and I don't understand why. But anyway, hopefully Michael Tomasky will help us get a grip on that, as recent polling finds, despite all of that, that Americans now see Democrats as better on the economy than Republicans. Well, what took you so long, Americans? We will ask Mr. Tomasky shortly. Also,
1: yeah, I mean, how many times do you have to does a Republican have to crash the economy before people start to notice?
0: Well, we'll see. We'll give this one another chance to he's got time for at least one or two more. In any event, also coming up, you heard her right there. That's the indefatigable Ms. Desiree Doyle.